0: Close.
1: About 40, close about enough. 45
2: but
1: years.
2: I'm really curious how King Schools evolved out of your lives.
1: Well, we went bankrupt in another business, and we said, wow, that hurt. Let's not do that anymore. Let's do something for the fun of it, and we'll do that for a while until a serious business comes along. And it's been about 43 years. We've never found a serious business, so we're still looking for a serious business.
3: Yeah. We're having too much fun to do anything
1: else.
3: We are.
1: By all accounts, we should be retired, but we're not. We flunked retirement completely, and we're just still teaching, still writing, and just enjoy doing it.
3: You know, one of the fabulous things of aviation is the people you meet, and that's what makes Oshkosh so special to us is so many people, people we know, people we know only through the camera, if you will, who know us and have taken our courses, but they all have wonderful stories, both in their aviation life and in their other life. And it's so much fun to meet these people and learn their stories.
1: And we have great stories also, and some of them are true. So it works out really well.
4: Yeah, I can imagine that is so. One of the questions that I bet you get asked all the time is, you guys have just endured. Now, I think some of that is you're having so much fun. That's why you won't quit. I get that.
1: Absolutely.
4: I absolutely get that.
2: Well, at least John is having fun.
4: Yeah, exactly.
2: I mean, we haven't asked Mark.
4: But I've seen your business evolve with the times. You know, when I was going for my flight engineer and my ATP, I took your video courses.
1: Wow.
4: But, you know,
2: as did
4: I bet you don't make those VCR tapes anymore. Although I have a few of them.
3: Yes, but it's interesting. When we got started, we did actually some serious thinking about the name of the company, and we didn't name it King Videos. We named it King Schools because we had a feeling that the technology was going to change a lot, and boy has it ever, as you say, with the VHS. We actually started out first with blackboards and lots of chalk and so on, and then with whiteboards, and then with overhead projectors. And then we had VHS tapes we were using for our own purposes, and then VHS tapes that we were selling to people. And from there, when computers came along, we went to CDs and then DVDs. And now all of our courses are online. We just got the aviation mechanics courses up online last week, the last one of them. And so everything is available online, and most of it is available offline with our companion app.
1: And, you know, the online thing, the biggest problem we had through the years in terms of pleasing our customers and making it easy for our customers was that they had to install it on their computers. And there are so many different operating systems. So back when
3: so
1: we had
3: so many different drivers for printers and everything.
4: Oh, yeah.
1: So when we had CDs and DVDs, we had a big software support team. So when we put the courses online, it changed the customer experience a lot.
4: I can imagine that's true. And speaking of which, you've seen a lot of cycles of aviation training, and it looks like we're in the process of moving back into a ramped up cycle in terms of need versus supply demand.
1: It looks like good times. You know, the airlines are now so cheap, and they're so prolific that their biggest problem right now is getting pilots. And so there's a tremendous demand, and that creates a demand for flight instructors. So general aviation training is having good times again.
3: Part of the problem with it, though, is that the airlines are taking so many pilots that we're beginning to have a shortage of flight instructors to train the next generation of pilots.
1: Yeah.
3: So it's kind of a little bit dicey there. But times are good. The airlines are paying big bonuses, signing bonuses, retention bonuses. They're actually paying living wages. And it's a good career.
4: Do you think we're going to see the airlines paying for training soon?
1: Yes. Oh, yes. There's a company in Indianapolis that just started out for that very purpose.
2: Republic.
1: So, yeah, right. Yeah. Mm-hmm. And they're now doing hiring bonuses that are essentially reimbursing people for training. So, mm-hmm. Yeah, absolutely. We're there.
2: And that may not even be enough. I mean, that's only that one. I think there might be somebody else that's trying that. But it's just barely gotten started.
3: Right. And it takes time to get the volume up on the people that you want to to pull enough people into the industry, and that's true. But we were talking this morning to a gentleman who is retired airline, and he's come back into aviation as a flight instructor and now a designated pilot examiner because the flight schools in his area, which is near Chicago, are so desperate for instructors, and the local FAA office is so desperate for designated examiners that they sprinkled the holy water on him almost right away because they needed him so bad, and he's having a great time. He's really enjoying it.
4: I can imagine, and I know that's what's going on with mechanics, too. We're getting closer and closer with mechanics. Yes, that's correct.
3: And that's one of the reasons that we pushed really hard to get our mechanics courses online so that they'll be much more available to people and helpful to them in getting past their FAA tests.
2: But, you know, I think something that's interesting when we talk about these numbers is that recently, as we've seen some of the airlines starting to support the need to bring more pilots and mechanics on, but everybody wonders whether it's going to be enough effort because we're just going through them at such an enormous rate that we don't know that we'll be able to supply enough, even if all the schools are busy, to meet the demand.
3: Well, that's why people like Boeing and Airbus are playing around with single pilot or remotely piloted airplanes. And, you know, that's kind of scary to us in our thinking. It may be less so to younger generations. And it when it comes, it'll probably come in cargo aircraft first. But the world is changing.
1: I'm a skeptic, Martha.
2: Well, I am too.
4: I'm a skeptic, and yet at the same time, I know the military has been remotely piloting aircraft and very sophisticated ones for a long time. They don't talk about it, but then they do. I mean, one just went all the way to Farnborough on its own. You
1: know? Well, meanwhile, there are new flight training schools, and some who have been around have expanded a lot. I think ATP flight training
4: is huge expansion,
1: and I think their airlines are supplementing the cost, and so it's we're seeing big changes.
4: Yeah, yeah, that's the word. And for us old timers, and I'm looking at all of us in the room at this point. You know, it's fascinating. It's a little scary,
3: right?
4: But as long as people are still using their airplanes for personal transportation, for the joy, for being a citizen of the world, I totally get what you're talking about there. I mean, I get conned into doing things all the time when I say, oh, I'm really sort of retired, blah, blah, blah, but you got to do this, you got to do this. Oh, by the way, it involves riding a seaplane.
1: Yeah.
4: Oh, okay.
1: Well, I tell you,
4: okay.
1: When you learn to fly, it changes who you are, how you feel about yourself forever, and opens up horizons and vistas that you could never dream of otherwise.
4: That is absolutely true. So where can people find King Schools here on the grounds at EAA AirVenture 2018?
3: Well, actually, they find us online at kingschools.com.
1: And we have, we're giving about 5 talks here, and they can look up our schedule there and nail us.
4: Oh, fabulous, fabulous. That's what we were hoping to do. So if you want to see John and Martha King during the week of AirVenture, you got to look up the form schedules and pick them out and pick the best topic.
3: All they have to do is go to Facebook, and we've got our schedule posted up there, and so they'll be able to find it really easy.
4: Oh, that
3: makes
4: it much easier.
3: To meeting
2: if you run into them, just be ready because they're very shy. They don't like to talk at all.
3: Everyone loves to talk about their flying, and we love to hear them talk about their flying.
4: That's exactly right. Martha, John King, thank you so much for taking the time to come over to EAA Radio today.
3: It's been wonderful. Thank you very much.
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5: This is Digital Dave.
6: And I'm Fast Eddie.
5: And joining us is Mr. Sam Bosfield of Samson Switchblade, which is something I followed from its inception.
6: Yes, you have. You've been a very loyal fan to them.
5: I mean, guys, it's a flying car that actually looks like a car. It doesn't look like a car with things sticking out of it. that make it an airplane. Right?
6: That's a great explanation.
7: That's a great description.
6: For all of you people out there with vivid imaginations, forget it.
5: Now, you've been working up to first flight, and you finally had first flight.
7: We did. Last November, took to the skies. It was a great, great moment for us. You know, anything
5: that flies.
7: I can
5: imagine a lot of jumping up and down and screaming.
7: Oh, yeah, definitely.
5: That's good.
6: Wait a minute. The pilot report, okay, when he lands us after his first flight, did he say, well, you know, it's pretty cool, but it flies like a truck?
7: No. But he did jump. He was very excited. You can see his smile when he got out. He was very pleased. I think we flew about five different tests during that first flight, and everything turned out pretty good. Positive control authority, balanced control feel, you know, flew pilot control. His idea of it was pretty good as far as flying vehicle, and he was willing to go right back up again.
5: Well, that says something right there.
6: Yeah, it does.
7: Yeah.
5: I'm not getting near that thing.
6: Yeah. Well, you know, and that's what you're looking for, because you don't want to have something, well, you know, it's okay, but.
7: Yeah.
5: Well, there's always a but. It's just a question of how big it is.
7: Yes, we had a but, too. It was our thrust. We didn't have adequate thrust to get up to our top speed. You know, we're a high-performance vehicle, both modes. So we set the bar pretty dang high.
5: Okay, define high.
7: Well, 160-mile-an-hour cruise in the air, and then on the ground we were saying we should top 125. Now,
5: well,
7: we did top 125, so that's good.
5: Yeah.
7: But we didn't hit 160, so we had to go back at it.
6: How short were you from the 160?
7: We were at 120, which is not close enough.
5: Right. That's 40 mph, you know, and speed is everything.
6: Well, yeah. Especially, and going from 120 to 160, that's you need a lot of power in there.
7: It's a curve. It goes up and
5: straight
7: up.
5: Straight up, yeah.
7: So, yep.
5: So I was looking at your solution. You sort of almost started over.
7: We kept a lot. It's not doesn't look like that, but it does. We did save a lot of it. When you look down on the aircraft, it's almost identical in plan form, like the view from the top. Mm-hmm. And that's where aerodynamics and the aerodynamicists actually design the plane. They look down on it, look at the area of the wings, where they're located, the tail and all that. So from that viewpoint, it wasn't a huge change, but there's a lot of things that did change, including cleaning up the tail area, less drag, having a simpler fold of the tail so it completely disappears inside the body in ground mode. You can't see it at all. And also that we got the thrust aligned and thrusters in clean air so that they could do their job efficiently, and that made all the difference in the world.
5: Okay, so you're building that prototype as we speak.
7: Yes, we started. The engineering of it's been pretty well finished off. Now we're into the starting of the production for the parts, and then we'll start assembling it over the next 12 months.
5: I imagine it's going to go quicker because all the lessons learned from the first one.
7: Absolutely. To be honest with you, this redesign happened in, 5 months, I guess it was? And it took it from redesign into the wind tunnel with a completed this-will-work aircraft into the wind tunnel and now clear that into production. That's a heck of a fast turnaround.
5: Yeah, especially for the scope of the changes.
7: Yeah.
5: They weren't small changes.
6: All right, well, you're talking about a lack of top speed here. What was your original power plant?
7: Originally, we had a 1 liter, about 204 horsepower, turbocharged liquid-cooled engine. And now we bumped it to a 300 horsepower, same liquid-cooled turbocharged engine. But it has got the capability at 70% power to kick out what we need for cruise, not pushing it like the other one. We had to push it. Mm. So this engine is a good production engine because it'll last a long time.
5: Right. This is not your own engine design, though.
7: No, we are taking it. It's an automotive-based and sourced engine. We modify it for our use because we, you know, put in the aircraft redundancies that you need. Water pumps, if you will, for the coolant.
5: Yeah, that was the next thing, the cooling system.
7: Yeah, it's liquid cooled, so twin coolant pumps, twin fuel pumps, twin computers, all that kind of stuff, just so that we know we've got the redundancies built in.
5: Good. And if it's like an EcoBoost engine, they've been around a bit, so they're proven.
7: Yeah, this is commonly used for racing and for engine tuners when they do re-engines for automobiles because it's got the history of a bulletproof engine.
5: I like that. I like
6: that too, bulletproof.
5: Now, let's talk about that because You got an engine, mm-hmm. but you are not driving propellers mechanically.
7: Wildly enough, that is correct. We opted to go with hybrid electric. We were going to do a hybrid electric on the wheels this go-around into production, but we're thinking we would go mechanical with a single-ducted fan in the back, mechanical prop to the engine. But because we had to go to twin fans, in other words, we had a 40-inch prop in the back, single. Now we have twin 40-inch

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1: Spill your coffee fast.
2: Yep. It's really zippy. It's fun to drive. Oh, my gosh. It's just fun to drive.
1: Oh, and I can imagine.
3: And you're pushing how many horsepower out of this new engine?
2: 210 for cruise at 160 miles an hour at 8,000 feet.
1: Okay. Darn, I had a question and it just flew away.
3: Poof.
1: Yeah.
2: It took off at 160 and had
1: exactly.
2: It going east.
1: It's still going.
3: Yeah.
1: Didn't even file a flight plan.
3: I was going to say, it's interesting, though. Are you using separate speed controllers for each motor, or are you using just one
1: single
3: and switching it all around?
2: Yeah, so for the pilot, it's a single lever. So he has it's single lever on or off for him, and so it's very simple. The computers do take over and translate that to what needs to happen between the engine and the electric motors so that everything works well together. But that, you know, that's we've been doing hybrids for ages now,
3: yeah.
2: Prius and everything.
3: Are right. These off-the-shelf components, or have you had stuff specifically designed and built for you?
2: We stuck our weight right where we would need it to be to cover using off-the-shelf components to start with. So we're going to be prototyping with that and starting our development that's in that sense. But we are in talks with different electric motor makers so that as we get into towards production, if we can shave some weight off of that by having vehicle-specific designs done, we'll just throw that into useful load and increase everybody's happiness factor.
1: That was the question. It came back.
2: Okay.
3: Happiness
1: what
3: factor?
1: Is the useful load?
2: It entered in. It's on downwind right now.
1: It's on downwind, heading for base. Yeah.
3: It came
1: but
3: back.
1: In my case, it'll land short.
2: Oh, no. Well, ours is landing at about 577 pounds useful. I talked to a motor maker just 2 days ago from Germany. It looks like we can add about 27 pounds to useful using his generator. So might be up there closer to 600.
1: That's respectable.
2: Or
1: yeah, that's decent. Because I'm third of that right there.
3: I was going to say generator. You mean alternator, don't you?
2: No,
3: well,
2: we don't.
3: You're running DC.
2: We're running. We go with an internal combustion engine driving a generator, and then generator goes to what we think will be a six minute battery. The 6 minute battery is just enough so that if you're coming up out of the pattern, say, and your engine quits, that's kind of the worst case. You're down in a city.
1: Right.
2: Or round people, usually at airports, and you're coming off and all of a sudden your engine quits and you're going to find some place to land in front of you, and it's not often pretty. So this would give you the 6 minutes you could zip around the pattern and get to a landing and be safe in that respect. Or if you're out there in the mountains, you can stretch a glide.
1: Yeah, so it would actually be a situation where you've lost power, but you haven't lost power.
2: Exactly.
1: You've still got full power available, but just time limited.
2: Yeah. To me, better than a parachute.
1: Yeah, yeah. I like that idea.
3: It allows you to make that dreaded turn, the 180.
1: The possible turn?
3: The impossible turn back to the airport.
2: There you go. Now it's the possible turn.
1: Exactly, the possible turn.
3: Yeah, with power, you can do it. If you're in a glide, not so much.
1: Well, it's a little. You got to be a little careful.
3: Of course you do, but
1: like,
3: you
1: don't even try it.
3: Right, yeah. Land straight ahead. Avoid the whole problem.
1: Avoid
2: there
1: you the go. Rush.
2: Uh-huh.
1: So this would be one of the few cars that could land on a highway and then just fold up and keep going.
3: Yeah. Or here's the other scenario. You're running from the state police.
2: Yeah.
3: You fold
2: oh
3: the wings
2: gosh.
3: Out. Bye-bye.
2: We just had we had our second state enact some legislation for making it easy to register a flying car on the ground, right? Registration on the ground is state-driven. Anyway,
1: yeah.
2: So we had Minnesota do theirs, and they actually did allow certain areas where you could take off and land from roads way up in the north side, specific roads. And I thought that was pretty cool.
3: That is cool.
1: So that's another sign I have to watch out for on the highway, landing zone.
2: Look out.
1: Well, Sam, I want to thank you for joining us.
3: Yeah, good luck on your project.
1: Yeah.
2: Thanks a lot.
1: Well, I don't have any doubt that they'll succeed. Their approach has been so professional and methodical. As I've read the newsletters and looked at the photographs, and the amount of testing that he's done is like, oh my God, this is incredible. This is not a home built. This is an aircraft factory.
3: It's certified.
1: This is Boeing on a small scale. You know?
2: Yeah. Yeah. You got to see the thing. You should go see it in the either online or into hangar or the tent, because it has a different look and it's really.

0: really cool.
1: All right. We've been speaking with Sam Bosfeld from Samson Switchblade. Go check it out.
2: Definitely.
1: This is Digital Dave.
2: And I'm Fast Eddie.
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1: They know us so well.
2: They do.
1: Anyway.
2: I love that bumper. That's great.
1: That's a good one.
2: Our crew has put up some really good stuff this year.
1: Yep.
2: And guess what? Speaking of great stuff.
1: Yes.
2: We've got Emily Haller here from NOAA.
6: Hi.
1: NOAA, specifically Hurricane Hunters.
2: Ooh. What now kind of a gun cool. do they give you for a hurricane?
1: Yeah, they're hard to shoot.
6: You
1: got to hit it in the eye.
2: Oh, that's bad.
1: Couldn't resist.
2: Yeah. Please try.
1: So let's talk about hurricane hunting in general. Your job is to go in there and?
6: And hunt a hurricane?
1: Yeah. Okay.
6: Yeah.
1: That's, all right, we're
6: so
1: done.
6: So that wraps that up.
2: That's the interview. Good night, everybody.
6: You got
1: it. You're sampling pressure?
6: Yes, we're sampling pressure. We're getting air currents. We're getting surface currents on the water. We're getting all kinds of information about which way the hurricane could be going or if it's organizing or... Falling apart, whatever it's doing.
1: Okay, do they count the number of barf bags used? Is that one of the statistics as well?
6: I feel like there should be a statistic about
1: yeah,
6: that. Because,
1: I bet.
6: You have to get good at holding on to your cookies.
1: No, count me out.
2: I'm done, too.
1: I've been known as a cookie tosser anyway.
6: No, not the cookies.
1: I didn't know I ate that.
2: Where the heck did that come from?
1: Yeah.
2: Geez, that was last Wednesday.
1: So what's the duration, average duration? I guess that depends where the hurricane is.
6: It depends on where the hurricane is, but normally the shift is 8 hours, so it's 8 hours of pretty intensive flying.
1: Yeah.
6: Yeah. Well, I mean, the pilots switch out, so...
1: I hope so.
6: Yeah, because that would be hard. But yeah, it's a switching crews, and then the 8 hours they go out, they come back, and then the next crew comes in for 8 hours, and we kind of try to keep as much eye on this hurricane.
1: So I always thought it would be like, you know, one mission a day kind of thing. It sounds like you're maintaining a 24/7 presence.
6: You're trying to. God willing that the airplane is still... able to fly.
1: Still happy.
6: But there are breaks. The crew needs some rest time. 8 hours wouldn't be enough. So, I mean, but it's pretty much like a two crew going in and out. So, at least 16 hours a day, the storm is being watched. You kind of have to babysit it for a little while.
1: Yeah, they get self-conscious, don't they?
6: Yeah, of course they do. And they're attention seekers, so.
1: Yes,
6: like,
1: they
6: pay
1: are.
6: Pay attention to me. And
1: yeah.
6: We just oblige.
1: Yes.
2: Well, you know, with
1: and thank
2: going,
1: goodness you do.
2: With you going into such a hazardous environment, mm-hmm. I'm sure that any downtime that the airplane has, you've got mechanics and technicians crawling all over checking for things that aren't right.
6: For sure. And we have like a whole crew of technicians that come with us so that when we come back to the airfield, if anything went wrong, they can assist us and they can get us back into the air as soon as possible. So everybody's on call. We know when hurricane season is happening that this is going to be, like, our go time.
1: Right.
6: In fact, the P3 is going right now, so.
1: Wow.
6: I got to go. I'm sorry.
1: Yeah, right. Hey, if you guys need any ballast or, you know.
2: Where are you guys flying out of?
6: Lakeland, Florida.
2: Lakeland? Oh, so you're all the way down in Florida.
6: Yeah. The storms are in our backyard. That's That's
1: right.
2: That's the beauty of it.
6: Yeah.
2: Although every now and then one sweeps up the coast.
6: Yeah, of course. I mean, like, you can't always predict where everything's going to go, but the planes can be relocated to wherever we think they are.
1: Now, you don't do winter storms, obviously. You're not equipped for that kind of icing and stuff.
6: Well, I mean, there's not near as many winter storms.
1: Well, we get nor'easters up on the East Coast, which can get interesting.
6: And they can be. And, you know, like, I'm pretty sure the G4 and the P3 have no problem doing that kind of thing. Icing isn't really much of a concern for us, so we can make sure that the airplane's properly equipped. But hurricane season between June and November is really where everybody is on call.
1: Right, that's your forte. Now, what is your crew function?
6: My crew function right now is I assist the scientists in the back. So nice. I'm not flying the P3 yet. Although every pilot is on the projection to go into hurricane hunting and actually flying the P3. But by the time I'm there, it'll probably be the C-130. So that's even more exciting.
1: Yeah, yeah.
6: I'm a C-130 pilot.
1: There you go. You can take a whole lot more instruments on a C-130.
6: Exactly. And that's the design. The P3 has been functioning for us for 50 years. Kermit's been doing 50 years of service, and Miss Piggy has done 49 years.
1: Well, so. I imagine they do some serious wing spar inspections.
6: Yes, and she's tired. Like, they both are tired.
1: She's tired.
6: Every right to be tired.
1: Yeah.
6: After a full season, it's very vigorous flying, and so, yeah.
1: Turbulence? I mean, you're flying with the bands, is it smooth? Is it you getting thrown all over the place? You have to wear a crash helmet?
6: That's funny. No, yeah, you're wearing a 5-point harness. So,
1: okay.
6: Everything is strapped down, ratcheted down. Don't leave your water bottle out. It's going to fly.
1: Wow.
6: The wings probably flex 20 degrees up and 20 degrees down. So
2: wow.
6: I mean, like, we're moving a lot.
1: Yeah, that sounds like real fun.
2: Lucky
6: right?
2: built you a really so good
1: the,
2: airplane.
1: The fasten seatbelt light is just hardwired on in that airplane.
6: So you can imagine, like, they're both very fatigued after 50 years of service.
1: Yeah.
6: The C-130 could not come fast enough.
1: Well, hopefully you'll get a couple real soon.
6: I hope so.
2: And hopefully there'll be new ones.
1: Well,
6: they'll be hand-me-downs.
1: Yeah.
6: But it's okay. We can only afford so much, and I'm glad that we're at least getting some reinforcements.
1: Yeah.
6: So
1: I guess the bigger delay is just fitting it out.
6: Yeah.
1: Because that's a big airplane, and you got to bolt a lot of stuff in there.
6: And that is going to take a little while. Probably, I want to say it's probably going to be 6 months to a year to make sure that the instrumentation in the C-130 is transitioned over to the way the scientists want it, because whatever they want goes. And so
1: right.
6: we have a lot of work to do.
1: Now, how many of the scientists go along with you?
6: So it's pretty much a crew of like 30 people, 20 to 30, I'd
1: wow.
6: say, on average.
1: That many, wow.
6: There's a lot of people that go.
1: Yeah.
6: And we all end up in, you know, some Caribbean island.
1: Oh, that's rough.
6: I know.
2: The duty
6: Such a party
2: must be
6: plane.
2: Horrible.
1: Yeah, right. The plane doesn't leave till all the beer gets loaded.
2: Now, when you're up in the airplane, obviously you have a lot of instrumentation on board the aircraft.
6: Mm-hmm.
2: Are you dropping any out of the aircraft?
6: Of course. What a great segue to talk about our drop-sons.
1: Okay, that airplane's constantly pooping something
6: yeah,
1: out.
6: It is.
2: Great way to put it.
6: we can't keep it all in the plane, so we just throw it overboard.
1: We don't understand. In the audiovisual cues, that's you can imagine the cue when the drop sond goes out.
2: Yeah.
6: Yes. We have instrumentation called a drop sond. We drop it out of the belly of the P3, and the scientists choose the locations of where they want the drop sonds placed, or I guess shot out, because it's not going to stay there. And that instrumentation is just collecting all the data we need between the airplane and the surface of
1: right.
6: the earth, or so, the water, the yeah. ground, wherever. And it's all biodegradable, so
1: okay.
6: we're
1: okay.
6: trying not to add more to the footprint.
1: Right.
2: I was going to say, how long does it stay afloat?
6: Oh, she probably doesn't stay floating for very long. I really don't know, because like once I let it go, bye. But like,
1: now, do they have parachutes, or they
6: yes,
1: just fall?
6: They have like little parachutes
1: okay,
6: on
1: so
6: them.
1: Okay, so you get some hang time.
6: It has hang time. It has time to take data between the plane and the ground. It doesn't just free fall. And also, there's so much wind that has happened, obviously. There's so much wind that's occurring between the airplane and the ground that yeah, it has plenty of time to get blown around.
1: I was going to say, you ever had one actually ascend?
6: Oh, I'm sure they have.
1: Yeah.
6: I'm sure they've gotten an updraft and
1: yeah, there
6: away
1: goes.
6: They go.
1: Yeah.
2: Well, now, you're in a storm and you've got major precipitation.
6: Mm-hmm.
2: Now, I know that you run into a lot of rain. It's hard on the airplane.
6: Yeah.
2: Do you ever see hail in these storms?
6: Of course.
1: Really?
6: Yeah.
1: I didn't think they were that cold, but yeah.
2: Well,
1: once you get up high.
6: Yeah.
1: What are your altitudes you normally fly?
6: 10 to 12. So
1: okay.
6: We're not super high, but anything goes in a hurricane.
1: Yeah.
6: Like it really.
1: Lightning, the whole bit.
6: Yeah, the whole bit. So the airplane really has to be reinforced and ready to go.
2: Have you ever been in an airplane that's been struck by lightning?
6: I personally haven't, or at least if I have, I didn't even know. It did a great job of dissipating the lightning.
1: Right.
6: So I don't know, but.
2: I was just wondering if. You know, you're sitting in the back and the plane gets hit, whether you feel it or not.
6: Yeah.
2: Outside of everybody going, oh, lightning.
6: Where's all my instruments just went black?
1: Yeah, right. reboot. Yeah.
2: Hey, this is funny. My coffee's warm again.
1: Yeah. Yeah.
6: You don't even need coffee after that.
2: Yeah.
6: No feel
2: kidding.
6: The jolt.
2: Jeez. I was going to ask you, has anybody ever followed any of the drop sons down? But I think you're turning
1: into
2: a candidate.
1: That will be possible now.
2: Yeah,
1: they'll just be able to
2: right out the back.
1: Rear gate and out you go.
6: I'm going to go.
1: Yeah. Wait, that one's not working. Let me fix it.
2: Hey, circle around and pick me up.
1: Yeah,
2: will you?
1: Right. Come back around. Wow. Well,
2: it sounds like interesting work,
6: yeah.
2: But you know there have to be a lot of hazards up there.
6: Of course.
2: Have you ever have they ever brought an airplane back with like broken windshields and stuff?
6: No, not broken windshields. We've come back plenty of times with an engine that decided not to participate the whole time.
1: Oh, nice.
6: But
1: lazy.
6: You got three others. I mean,
1: yeah.
6: They're like, okay, we'll
1: if
6: carry
1: last
6: you
1: one
6: along.
1: Quits, we're going to be up here all day.
6: And of course, like whenever that happens, we just turn back around and we go back home. We have a very strong safety culture at NOAA, and we've never lost a plane or a crew. So, I'd like to keep it that way.
2: Yes, the crews would like it that way too.
6: Yes, we would all love it if we just made it back. So, there's no point in pushing it if we don't have to, and for the most part, we don't. We know the mission is important, but
1: have there been moments? I'm sure there must have been moments when you said, "I wish I was somewhere else."
6: No, actually, when you're in the eye of a hurricane, I'm just looking out the window like, oh, my God, there's no place I'd rather be right now.
1: Cool. Well, we thank you for your service and
6: for
1: being crazy enough to fly into things like that.
6: I guess I appreciate that.
1: Yeah. Anyway, this is Digital Dave.
2: And I'm Fast Eddie.
1: And this is EAA Radio.
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8: It is indeed one more time to Squawk 1200, last and final segment of our Saturday show. I'm Afterburner Al. A couple days ago, because when you live in the campground, you just wander around, you just join different talking circles. And I wandered into a talking circle with Linda Sollers. And I just happened to be sitting next to a conversation she was having with a chapter member of mine. And I was just as the conversation went on, I got more and more inspired. And then I made a weird request probably and said, will you come and talk on the radio with me about it? You have had an incredible career. Welcome, Linda.
9: Well, thank you very much. It's an honor to be here. Oh, thank you.
8: I was completely impressed with all the different things you've done in aviation.
9: Thanks.
8: And start a little bit in the beginning, and we'll kind of walk around through there and some of the things you've done.
9: Okay, super. Well, always wanted to fly when I was young, and when I was in high school, I expressed an interest in this, and I was told by our high school counselor that I couldn't fly because I was female, and I like to say she was wrong for the right reasons, because back in the 70s, which is when that was, there weren't a lot of women flying. There were some, but not many people knew about it because they knew fire pilots. And a lot of went to college, got a master's in finance. And when I was in a class, one of my finance professors said that he had a little airplane at the local airport. And my ears perked up. I'm like, oh, that sounds interesting. So I went down that afternoon to the local airport, and I've been flying ever since. That was in 1985.
8: Wow. And so you built up some ratings and things like that. What was the thing you wanted to do with it initially?
9: Well, in the 80s, of course, once I was introduced, because I didn't know any pilots in my childhood. I didn't know anybody that was a pilot. And so I knew nothing about it. So I started looking into it, and I realized that the vision was going to be an issue in the 80s. They weren't hiring a lot in the 80s. But I knew I wanted to fly from the minute I was in a plane. I knew that was going to be, I was going to do that for the rest of my life. So I became a private pilot. And when I reached a certain financial goal, I bought an airplane, and I had a Cessna T210 for about 20 years and enjoyed that. And it was here at AirVenture. Every year I would go to the aeromedical booth and I'd say, you know, when are you going to get rid of the silly 2080 correctable to 2020? And one year they said November.
8: Ah.
9: And that was it. I just changed. I was in financial services at the time. I had been there for about a decade. I mean, I've just decided that I was 35 and I decided I was going to become an airline pilot by the age of 40. I did my research and decided that United was the one I wanted to focus on. And in my 39th year, which was 2001, I was both hired and furloughed at United Airlines.
8: Mm-hmm. We're speaking with Linda Sollers, the most interesting pilot I've met this week.
9: Aw, shucks.
8: Yeah. No, it's just incredibly impressive. And also a typical story in a sense that this is how a lot of people, their aviation career progresses. You know, they may be in something else and they decide to switch. But I just thought that you had a uniqueness to some of the things. So you're now at United Airlines and furloughed and off and on. But you did end up flying for a while.
9: No, I went to United Express Carrier. Mm-hmm. So I had the 210, so I had to build my time. I bought an old Apache aircraft. I was in the process of getting my airframe power plant mechanics license when I discovered this. So I bought an old Apache, and I actually spent probably more time working on the plane than I did flying it, but it was great, and it got me going. Got on with a charter company, got on with a regional, got on with United. I got furloughed, went back to my regional as a chief pilot, and then got called from by JetBlue Airways to help them out with their safety department and standing up the system safety back when they were about 2 years old. So I went to do that and just loved JetBlue and decided to apply to be a pilot there as well as in management. And I've been there ever since, having a great time.
8: And so you talked about the safety department. Was that the SMS implementation?
9: Exactly. I stood up the safety management system, and it was just wonderful. We were responsible for the process level audits of all of the operationally critical areas of the airline. So it was a fascinating job. I learned a lot about about everything, dispatch, maintenance, flight, of course. So, yeah, it was a great, great opportunity. And then I went back to fly. I was getting ready to upgrade to captain, and I didn't want to do that when I wasn't flying full time. I wanted to fly the plane full time for a while. I went back to flying the line full time, just had a great time, and stayed as a full time pilot. Didn't go back to the leadership so much.
8: Yeah, you know, it's kind of like I've talked to some military pilots. As they get promoted, suddenly they get promoted to a desk. And then so some of them just stop trying to get promoted.
9: I went the other way. I was a desk jockey, and then when I got into the plane full time, it was like, this is just awesome. I love everything about flying for the airline. I love working with the passengers. I love working with the other pilots, the in-flight crew, the dispatchers. I love the interfacing with the customers. If we have a delay, I go out and I chat with them. I mean, I love watching the bag carts roam around the airport. I mean, I just love every piece of it. And of course, I love the flying. And I love the freedom. I love having the what I refer to as my magic carpet, where I can go anywhere in the world with as jump seating as a pilot. And I take full advantage of that and have had a lot of adventures and get to take my husband. Recently, the beginning of this month, I went over to South Africa to fly the prototype of the plane that I'm going to build next year, which is a Sling High Wing. So that was terrific. So we got to go over there, do that. And we'll be back again.
8: We're going to talk a little bit about Sling in just a few moments, but I do want to ask, this week my show has been emphasizing historically underrepresented communities that we're trying to get involved in aviation. Mm-hmm. And I may be off by a percentage or two, but women in the profession are about 5% of the 155,000 pilots, commercial pilots or professional pilots that are going on. What about your story can you pass along to young women and girls who are thinking about this or need some more encouragement?
9: It's changed a lot since I started. When I in terms of the acceptance and the number of women in it professionally, and it's wonderful. If it's what you love to do, you just do it, and people are going to be surprised. I mean, I don't think there's a day where somebody doesn't make some comment about a female pilot. This is their first female pilot, or they're surprised, or whatever. And I just embrace that and say thank you and continue. And I don't get insulted or concerned. It's just the way it is. It's just not as common yet as it will be in the future. And just if it's what you love, it's the passion, it's what you want to do, do it. One thing that I've noticed though is there's sometimes a bit of a confidence gap. There's a phenomenon called the confidence gap, where women tend to think that they are less qualified than they actually are, and men tend to think they're more qualified than they actually are. And they've actually tested this, and where they've done tests, and the men will typically say that they think they did rated better on the test, and the women tend to think they did worse. But you know that, recognize it, and as long as you know your stuff and you work at it, there's no reason to not have the confidence. And, you know, be cautious, treat it seriously, treat it with the respect you want, but you're just as good as the effort you're going to put into it, so don't worry about that. Does that make sense?
8: that makes sense incredibly. So you mentioned you're building a Sling.
9: Yes.
8: And this was a short commute to come over to this studio,
9: because
8: if you look on your map, EA Radio is T on the map, and right across the road is Sling Aircraft.
9: Yeah.
8: And it's an interesting airplane. What attracted you to Sling?
9: Well, I wanted a high wing. I wanted a modern high wing aircraft. And I owned a Cessna T210 for about 20 years and was very loved the design, loved the stability of the high wing platform, love that I could get people in and out that may not be as agile as somebody who you'd want to crawl up on a wing, elderly folks or people with, you know, bum knees, and there are a lot of them. And it's easy to get stuff in and out. You want to put camping gear or bicycles in the back. So the high wing design to me is, and I like to look down. That's what I do. And if it's raining, I don't want to open up the cockpit and have it rain into there and stepping on the seat. So I just think ingress, egress, access to things, and the view is just more of what I go up for. So I've been very much wanting something like this. But I wanted a new modern aircraft with the Rotax 915, good engine, good performance, something that will be affordable to maintain into my dotage, as I retire, and something that's is performing. I mean, it's 145 knots, carries 1,000 pounds. I mean, it's just a terrific performing aircraft, and the platform that I've been waiting for a long time.
8: One thing I wanted to circle back for, because my brain forgot about it earlier, and that is you were talking about confidence in women aviators. And one of the things I've really been enjoying seeing is a lot of my colleagues and on the pages that I follow, They start posting pictures of all female crews, pilots and flight attendants, and they are unapologetic about it. And so that is really happy to see. And I think if we tell women and other underserved communities, just be confident in what you believe, and some of the challenges that in the past will fade away.
9: It's all unmanned. When I have an all-female crew, I welcome people aboard and tell them that they're on an unmanned flight, and I get a great round of applause.
8: Yeah, I think the passengers are becoming more and more supportive of this. It's just like, okay, this is regular. The airplane still goes up, it goes down.
9: That's right.
8: It's there's not a problem. Linda Sollers, thank you very much.
9: Thank you so much for having me. I really appreciate being invited along.
8: A life well lived, and if you wander over to the Sling booth, she will tell you more great stories of her incredible life as a professional aviator and many other things.
9: Thank you so much, Al.
8: Enjoy your air venture. 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
11: Radial Rob here at EAA Oshkosh, and I am speaking with Todd Trainer with Alpha Tango Charlie. Alpha Tango Charlie. Todd, tell me a little bit about all these cards on the table.
12: Yeah, these are aircraft trading cards, which are new to the market, just released a couple months ago. This is the first time in 50 years that airplanes have been featured on trading cards. Some of you may remember the Wings series of trading cards back in the 50s. Well, there hasn't been a widespread publication of trading cards since that time. And it was during a Young Eagles flight out of Brighton, Michigan, which is where I live, near Detroit, that a young boy, 6 years old, asked me, "Where can I get trading cards with airplanes on them? My mother won't let me get Pokemon cards." So she said, "Get something else." So I, of course, did a Google search, and I was hunting around the internet, and found that really the World War II spotter cards and the Wing series from the 50s were the only thing available, and they're such collector's items that they're hundreds of dollars, so there's no way I could get him those. And besides, they didn't really represent the airplanes that he was seeing at the airport. So one thing led to another, and it took me a year, but I've come up with this first series of trading cards in 50 years that feature airplanes of all categories of airplanes. Now, it's meant to represent airplanes that kids will likely see at their local airport, a museum, or even an air show. But of course, it's kind of weighted towards those really exciting airplanes like the World War II airplanes and modern military jets. But there's also Cessna 150s and Piper Cubs and Aranca Champs and Boeing 737s in the set, because those are airplanes that a kid might see at an airport.
11: Looking at all the different cards in front of me, and right now looking at a Douglas DC-6, where did you get the photos for each card? They look very detailed, and they're excellent photos.
12: Yes, in fact, the photos were one of my greatest challenges, because I thought I was going to be able to take the photos myself, and took my digital camera out to the airport and realized that, my gosh, you can spend an awful lot of time to get a photo that wasn't even the greatest photo, because you're sitting there waiting, an airplane flies by, and pretty soon you missed your opportunity. So I discovered that there is a whole culture of people out there called aircraft spotters. And what aircraft spotters do is they hang out for hours at airports all over the world. This is an international culture. And they take pictures of airplanes at air shows and just at airports. And what I did is I got involved in that culture and started asking for contributors, for anybody who'd want to contribute photos. So a lot of these photos are from all over the world, are from these spotters. In fact, I have photographers, there's 56 of them in total, from 18 different countries that snapped photos of aircraft registered in 22 different countries, which is really kind of neat. Because if you look at the aircraft trading cards, you'll notice that there are aircraft registration numbers that are from all over the world. Like ZK is from New Zealand, and aircraft with a G, which would be Great Britain. And in all, I have 22 airplanes from 22 different countries. Here's one from HB, which is Sweden. So that's a lot of fun for the children to be able to identify which aircraft, which country these aircraft are from. It's worth noting that these are packaged like baseball cards. You know, baseball cards are still popular these days. That is, they're packaged so that you don't know which ones you're getting. I mean, if you want the Hank Aaron card, you know, from the old days, you're going to have to open up a lot of packs. Well, same here, is that it's a random number of cards, or not number of cards, but random selection of cards. And included in each pack is 8 aircraft trading cards. But there's... Included in each pack is 8 aircraft trading cards, but also 2 trivia cards. And that's pretty modern. You know the Trivia Pursuit cards. It's just like that. It's got 4 questions on the front and 4 answers on the back. And the questions are meant to educate kids about the variety of language and terminology and history of aviation. That's kind of fun because even the adults quiz each other, and even us adult aviators don't even know all the answers to some of these trivia questions.
11: How many cards do you get in each pack?
12: Oh, yes. Each pack contains 11 cards total, of which 8 are aircraft trading cards, 2 trivia cards, and then 1 bonus card, which is actually the back side of the top card. The entire set, if you were to collect every one of them, would be 121 cards, of which 88 of them are aircraft cards, 22 of them are trivia cards, and 11 top cards. Now, you might be asking, where can you get these? Here at Oshkosh, during Air Venture 2007, you can get them in any of the EAA merchandise tents. But outside of the air show, you can get them by going to my website, which is alphatangocharlie.com, and you can order them directly from the website, or you can go click on the link that says Find a Retailer, and it will indicate which retailers are reselling them.
11: Are any of these photos of the 121 planes?
12: 88. There's 88 airplanes altogether.
11: Okay,
12: 88 airplanes, 22 trivia cards, and 11 bonus cards.
11: How did you narrow the field down to these particular aircraft?
12: That's a very interesting story. I started off with 400. Not knowing the publishing industry, I said, I can make a set of 400. Well, I found out that that costs a lot to do 400 because it's on multiple forms and the printing and all that. So I had to whittle it down to 88. And that's like asking a mother, which is your favorite child, you know, because I had 400 of them that I wanted to feature. So it came down to selecting which one represented each category of aircraft. I mean, so I have like a business jet, so I had to pick one of the business jets, and airliners, I picked 2 airliners, 3 home-built airplanes, and 2 helicopters, and 10 warbirds, you know, so I had to make a selection based on that, and that was difficult, and it made it easier in the regard to the quality of the pictures. I was real picky about having high quality pictures. So in some cases where I might really have wanted a picture of a bear cat, I couldn't find a good picture of a bear cat. So instead I used a Hellcat because that was an excellent photo. So that's how I selected the photos.
11: Are you a pilot, Todd?
12: Yes, I am. I've been a pilot. And I've been involved in aviation since as early as I can remember. I got my pilot's license right out of college, but Dad owned an Aranca K based out of the Detroit area, and I spent many a Sunday morning with him going to pancake breakfasts. And I currently live in an air park in Brighton, Michigan, with a hangar attached to the house and my Cessna Cardinal in there and 2 Aranca Ks that I'm restoring.
11: Well, I noticed the Aranca shirt you're wearing today. Wondered also about the cards. First of all, is there an Aranca card?
12: Well, you know what? This is my party, so I can do what I want, right? So I actually have 4 Aranca airplanes, of which one of them is the Aranca K, because that's what I grew up with. And I also have the Aranca C3, which is the flying bathtub, which started off a lot of the small sport aviation back, you know, in the 30s. And then I have the very popular Aranca Champ and the Aranca Chief. Yes, I must admit that the Arancas are outnumbered. Outnumber some of the other ones like the Taylor Crafts and the Pipers because these are my trading cards, and I can have whatever airplanes I want on them.
11: You've been in aviation quite a long time. your father flying you to pancake breakfast, being around Aranca aircraft at home and at the airport. You must have come in contact with a lot of friends, your father's friends, your friends, that said, hey, how about putting one of my airplanes inside your card set? Did that happen?
12: Yes, it did. As a matter of fact, I even got some people who wanted me to feature an airplane that was a very rare airplane or even a one-of-a-kind. Or they would hand me a photo that they had taken with their Polaroid camera 20 years ago. And, of course, it's not a very clear picture. And they thought it was the greatest airplane because they had owned it. But it didn't really represent, you know, I had a very hard time saying no to those people because I didn't feel that it was part of the right mix or the quality of the photo wasn't right or I didn't have a good story to tell. See, one of the interesting things is the backs of these aircraft trading cards have interesting information that kids would enjoy. What is missing from the back of this card is boring statistics. You know, wingspan and useful load, number of gallons, size of the engine. I left that out. Instead, what I did is I researched for an interesting story about an airplane, something why it had a historical significance, why it is it might be popular today or how it's used in business or in government service or whatever. So there's a lot of interesting facts on the back of it. So when people would approach me with, hey, here's an airplane I think you should feature, I had to take all that into consideration. You know, did I have already that type of aircraft represented by another aircraft? Was the quality of the photo good? And was there an interesting story to tell behind it? Interesting that I felt was interesting to the children and the buyers of the card, not necessarily interesting to a few individual people who are part of that type club.
11: Are there any commercial aircraft in your set of cards?
12: Well, that's interesting. You know, some of the commercial, I had to stay away from aircraft that had logos and company names printed on the side of them because I was not prepared in this series to seek permission to get those. And Red Bull is a great supporter of aviation because they have restored some beautiful old antiques. But they've also painted their names all along the side of them. So I had some wonderful photos of some Red Bull restored airplanes, but I couldn't use them. Or for the Red Baron, you know, aerobatic team, for example. But I do have ones of the aircraft manufacturers. Now, that's okay. Like, I have the Airbus Beluga. Okay, that great big guppy-looking fish. Well, it says Airbus on the tail, so that was okay. I have the Airbus A380, a picture from probably 9-10 months ago while it was still being prototyped, and it says Airbus on the side of that, true. Or airliner names, that was appropriate as well. But I didn't want to get into any company logos other than Aeroshell, because I did seek permission to use the Aeroshell aerobatic team. So that is the one exception to the rule.
11: Are these available anywhere else other than Oshkosh?
12: Yes, they are available in a few select museums, and my field of resellers is increasing every day because as people find about these, they say, hey, I have a store or a museum or a toy shop or an FBO that I think I can sell these.
11: I'm surprised these cards aren't available here at Oshkosh as a Happy Meal.
12: That's a good idea. In fact, one of those great successes I had here was that a lot of the EAA chapters are buying them for their Young Eagles events or pancake breakfasts. And I have a special deal for the EAA chapters. They can get them below wholesale prices because I'm indebted to the EAA and the Young Eagles program for inspiring this whole idea. So I did want not a Happy Meal, but pretty close to it because a child will get their first airplane flight and they will also get an aircraft trading card by one of the local chapters. And then they can, of course, buy some more from the local chapter because they're using them as a fundraiser to help offset the expenses of the Young Eagles rallies.
11: So how have they been selling so far, Todd?
12: Well, they've only been out since March, and they've been doing very well. Some of the people come up to me and say, I remember the set from the 50s. And to be frank, I'm finding out that adults are falling in love with these as much or more so than the kids. See, I designed this for the children, for the kids, for our future aviators, and for the young aviator who can't get enough of airplane stuff. Okay, you know, everybody knows a child is born with the bug to be an aviator. And when they discover that bug, they just can't get enough of airplane stuff. So this is these trading cards are a great memory token for their first thrilling airplane ride, because they'll have these packs of cards, they'll be able to tell stories about their airplane, and they're even able to read the stories on the back or have an older brother read a story to them. So it is a great memory tickler, but I'm also finding that adults are coming up to me and saying, I want these. Can I have a whole set? You know, quite often you can't buy whole sets because they're, you know, like baseball cards. You just keep buying packs. I do have a limited number of full sets, and I've been selling them to the adults because they're no longer interested in the chase. You know, that chase that we did as a kid to collect all of them. In fact, one adult asked me if I would sell clothespins along with them so that they can put them on their children's bicycle wheels.
11: Funny, I do remember that. The set that we're looking at, this is a complete set here on the table?
12: Yes, it is. This is all 121 cards, of which 80 are aircraft cards.
11: Is this the first edition of your series of cards?
12: Yes, it is. It is the first edition, and I chose the name this edition, The Maiden Flight, because I didn't know whether this was going to fly or not, so to speak. So I launched it. And let's see if it can maintain stable flight in a climb, which it is. And it's doing so well, in fact, that I got people in museums approaching me saying, hey, we would like to have our airplanes featured on your trading cards in the next series. So I'm absolutely thrilled about that I'm going to start putting together another set of aircraft trading cards. And they probably won't be revealed until spring or summer of 2008. But keep your eye on the website for details and announcements.
11: So, Todd, we can pick these cards up here at the EAA merchandise store and the museum?
12: Yes, you can. Right now, all of the merchandise tents here on the field have the trading cards, and so does the museum, the Sky Shop, and the warehouse.
11: Well, aviator buffs all over the world. By the way, we're streaming around the world right now on the web, and you got to get these cards. They're fantastic. I love the trivia cards in particular. Sitting around the campfire here after watching an all-day air show, you can get these cards for a $2.99 retail price here at EAA, and stop in, pick up a set, pick up the whole set. I don't know if you can do that. Are they identifiable? Which packet is which?
12: Yeah. No, all there is at the EAA stores are the individual packets that have 11 cards in them. The full sets are such a limited series, there's only a few of them left, so I'm only making them available on the website. But if you were to get order a pack, you're likely to get any number of many types of airplanes. And I'll just list off a few of them here just to give your listeners an idea of which airplanes are available. There's, of course, the Boeing B-17, the F-4U Corsair, and the Sky Raider, the PBY Catalina, and the P-38 Lightning. There's even a Messerschmitt 109, including the Messerschmitt ME-262, a fabulous photo of that. North American T-6 Texans, the B-25 Mitchell, P-51 Mustang, even the Hellcat, Spitfire, and Sea Fury. But for the non-warbirds, just ones that a kid might see at a local airport, there's the Aero Commanders, the Aranca Champs, and the Chiefs, Airbus 380 and Airbus 330. There's even the world's largest biplane, which is the AN-2. There's the V-tail Bonanza and Beach Stagger Wing. There's even a picture of the blimp, very colorful picture of the blimp. A bunch of Cessnas like the 120, the 150, the 172, and the Caravan, DC-3s and DC-6, Great Lakes, Pipers, Piper Cherokee, Piper Tri-Pacer, a CB, even some Canadian-built airplanes like the Beaver and the Twin Otter, the Tiger Moth, and even the Waco and the Taylor Craft. That's just to name a few. That's only about half of them.
11: Your cards were also featured in the EAA Sport Aviation Magazine, is that correct?
12: That is correct. In fact, that issue was published just recently and is now out on the field here at AirVenture, and it's on page 18 under the flight line section. In fact, I didn't know it was going to be published in this month's magazine because it was not in my mailbox by the time I left for AirVenture. By the time I got here, I picked it up at the EAA Village and noticed that there was the picture of the trading cards and a nice article about them on page 18 of Sport Aviation. So that is a wonderful boost that EAA thinks that this is newsworthy and that the readers of the EAA Sport Aviation would be interested in the trading cards, which they really are, because I've been talking to a lot of EAA presidents, you know, chapter presidents and Young Eagles coordinators, and they are absolutely thrilled about these cards because now they have something that they can sell and give away during their Young Eagles events and pancake breakfasts.
11: Well, kids, talk your dad or mom into stopping by, pick up a packet of cards. They're gorgeous, beautiful photos. Again, the trivia card is fabulous. Sit around the campfire and quiz each other about the aircraft. Also, you can hold the cards and spot the aircraft that you saw at EAA Oshkosh. And president of Alpha Tango Charlie with his cards is Todd Trainer. Thank you for coming in, Todd. Radio Rob, EAA Oshkosh.
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1: This is Digital Dave.
2: And I'm Fast Eddie. And boy, these promos are great.
1: Yes, they are. I have to thank them. We're joined by Mr. Richard Zadow and George Choquette of RAFE, the Rutan Aircraft Flying Experience.
13: Hey. Thanks for having us.
1: That looks good on a shirt.
13: Thank you.
1: You guys are picking up a lot of speed. You guys are starting to really get some momentum.
13: We have grown exponentially, and it constantly amazes me. At this point, 8 years into this project, we have 10 airplanes that fly that have been donated to us. And we have them all around the country, and we bring them to shows like this, and we promote Burt Rutan stuff. But in 2015, when I started this, people told me, you're crazy. Nobody's ever going to donate an airplane to you. Now we have 10. And that's not counting the unfinished projects that we had donated and the airplanes that used to fly that are waiting refurbishment. We have actually 5 very easies in line waiting to get refurbished to get put back in the air. So our growth is great. Our volunteers are showing up, and that's why I brought George. He's a big success story. Where a year ago we met him here, and now he is neck deep in RAFE. It's pretty awesome.
1: Okay, let me just digress and back up a second. Composite airplane doesn't age like a metal airplane would. So what's restoration? I would think it's fairly simple, you know, systems mostly.
13: Yeah, exactly. When an airplane hasn't flown in a long time, and an organization like ours, we take the airplane and literally take it apart, go nose to tail, wingtip to wingtip, check everything, make sure that everything's right. Any engine that has sat for a period of time needs to be gone through. And it takes a while because we're a volunteer organization. And then we put them back together and we fly them.
1: But what about airframe? I mean, you're obviously not looking for corrosion. But you've got to look for cracks, things like this, right?
13: Sure, absolutely. Yeah. And we have a lot of our volunteers are very experienced, and we work closely with Robert Harris and the jet guys at Covington, and those guys have, 150 years of composite experience in his shop. So we get a lot of good mentoring and guidance. And plus, I've been doing this for 40-something years, so I kind of think I know a little bit about it. And the outpouring of support from the Canard community, we have a lot of resources to help us with that. The airframes are amazing. Fiberglass airplanes first showed up, people started thinking, well, how long are they going to last? Well, we know how long they're going to last now. They're almost 50 years into this thing. And 2025 is the 50th anniversary of the Very Easy, and we're going to have a big party for that one.
1: So, oh, yeah, that sounds good. All right, George, let's talk about your involvement now. You're a sponsor pilot, whatever. Right. I don't know if that's what you call it.
14: Sure. I built a Long Easy in Canada, finished it in 85. I moved to the States. I flew it in Florida and Utah and California. And then I got like a long-term contract in Europe. And I said, oh, my God, it was going to be about 4 years. So I decided to sell it. That was like 20 years ago. So I was kind of out of this business, And last year I just said, okay, let me go to Oshkosh, and walk around, meet I saw the Vigan. I'm like, God, I've not seen that in a long time, you know, and it was beautiful. So I spoke to Richard, you know, blah, blah, blah, where you're based at. And turns out it's 5 minutes from where I work, you know, 5 minutes. This is amazing, you know. So right after work, I go play an airplane still, you know. So I'm very happy about that.
1: Yeah. Now, you're flying for them? You're flying a very
14: I'm extremely cautious because I haven't flown in a long time. So I recently about flew 15 hours in Cherokees and Cessnas. Next step is to fly in the Speed Canard, which is the training aircraft for REFE. I'm sponsoring an airplane that's just, you know, sitting there. I don't want to fly it. I just want to be 100% safe, you know. And we were going to fly it up here, but I just didn't feel confident. And of course, I hadn't my Speed Canard training yet. So, but I am a pilot, you know. I just want to be extra cautious. That's okay. All.
1: Well, that begs the question: is the Canard that much different than a Cessna, a Piper, that you need a lot of training?
13: Well, they're not hard to fly. They're actually easy to fly. They're just different. Most of us were, if we hadn't gone to flight training through the military, most of us learned to fly in something that's side-by-side and has doors. So you get in a pointy airplane and you're sitting up there by yourself, an airplane that's fundamentally a single-pilot airplane. It's just a little bit different for most people. And so what we do with the Canard Flight Academy is teach you those differences, give you an opportunity to experience what it's like to sit in the pointy end of an airplane by yourself. And the Speed Canard is a perfect airplane for it. It's a production airplane made in Germany a long time ago, and the company's gone out of business. And we have the been blessed with the only standard category Speed Canard in the world. This is one that has an FAA standard Airwinder certificate. So it's no different than a Cessna 172 at a flight school. We can rent it. And as you know, for home builds, you can't rent home builds.
1: Right.
13: You can do training in them, but you can't really cover the cost of the airplane. Well, in this case, we can. So as a nonprofit, that's really important. It's an income stream for us. We keep the money for the Speed Canard makes with it, and so it supports it. And occasionally it breaks. It's like any other airplane. So we just went through a big refit on it. It's a much, much lighter, better airplane. And so we've been down for a while while it was broken. And I'll tell you that the demand is. I have an email list of people that have requested to get scheduled for training that's 40 emails long.
1: Wow.
13: The backlog is incredible.
1: And that is incredible.
13: Being broken for a while didn't help. But we're back in business. We've got the Speed Canard here. We're down in Covington, Tennessee. People just email us through the website, say, hey, I'm interested. Some people that just curious want to fly, see what it's like to fly one. But our big focus is on people that are just finishing their long, easy, or very easy, or have bought one and haven't flown it yet. And then they come to us, and imagine the level of anxiety you'd have flying your airplane you just finished. Everybody here's home builders that understands that. But where else can you go and fly an airplane, get trained in an airplane, and then go home and do your first flight?
1: Yeah, it's almost like type training.
13: Yeah, exactly.
1: So and now the Speed Canard, is it composite or is it a metal?
13: No, it's all composite. It's a knockoff of a Long Easy.
1: Okay.
13: Matter of fact, Bert, when he was here last time, we was talking to him. He goes, yeah, I know this guy. He didn't listen to me. But it's a good airplane. It's 99% like a Long Easy or a Very Easy.
1: Okay.
13: So, yeah.
1: Now, there has to be hundreds of these things squirreled away in hangars.
13: It never ceases to amaze me how many of these things either we get approached by or we find. And you know, a long time ago, a friend of mine said, Rich, you can't save them all, but we try. And as small of an organization we are, the volume of stuff that we have accumulated just... Come to the forum, if anybody's listening, Wednesday morning at 8:30, Stage 3, there's the REFE forum. And this year I've revamped the whole presentation. We're going to go through all of the stuff that we've had donated and the stories behind them and what the organization has accomplished. It's about airplanes, but it's really about people. The story is about the builders. You know, Routine Aircraft Flying Experience is about Burt Rutan promoting his airplane designs, but it's really about the home builders that built those airplanes and the adventures that they had with them. So come to the forum on Wednesday, and then on Friday, we do a second forum that we titled the Future of Rutan Design Symposium, and every year it's a different topic. We've had some really interesting topics in the year. This year's topic, because it's something that I feel strongly about, is I feel like our airplanes are undervalued. So this year's topic is Canard Values. What's my airplane worth? That should be an exciting one.
1: Yeah.
13: Friday morning at 10 o'clock. Yeah, so.
1: Questions will be more sellers or buyers?
13: Yeah. Well, buy every Long Easy and Very Easy you can before Friday because prices are going up.
1: Nice.
15: Well, you know, you were talking earlier about the Canard training and everything. What are some of the major differences between a Rutan design and a conventional aircraft?
13: Speed. The airplanes fly, they're fast airplanes, and they approach the land faster. And the attitude of the airplane, we don't flare the canard. You know, we call this flare the F word. You don't flare it, okay? You come in like a little jet. And any military guys that flew the T-38, the A-4, T-45 will fit right in because you come in, level off above the runway, let the mains touch, hold the nose up, set the nose down as it slows down, and it's just different. You know, plus your perspective's different because you're not sitting in an airplane side by side with doors. You're in this big bubble canopy. And the very first flight, I call it the wow flight. People come out, I've never been anywhere before. I put them in the front seat. And what's cool about speaking art is I can do everything back there that the pilot in front can do except start the airplane and switch radio frequencies. It's fully dual control, all that stuff. Visibility's great. It's a perfect trainer for a long, easy, or very easy. And so these guys, people get in the airplane and we take off the first flight. And I make that one really short because they just go, wow, the visibility is great. Wow, this is fun. You know, and then after that's over with, we go on to real training. It's a unique experience. It's just different. That's all.
15: How many hours does it take to go from, say, a Cessna to a Rutan design?
13: There's no set time. It's just, we

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1: Seem harder than it was. Then I know I succeeded.
2: Yeah. Then you've done your job.
1: Yeah.
2: Now you're giving a presentation, you said, Form 10-3.
1: Yes. For Wednesday, 8:30, Form Stage 3. 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
2: All right.
1: Yeah.
2: So if you guys ever wanted to know anything about canards, that's the man to talk to.
3: And not only that, but you have a website as well.
1: Yes, sir, we do. RutanAircraftFlyingExperience.org or RutanAFE.org for short. Yeah.
2: Check us out. Sounds fantastic. Okay. I want to thank you guys for joining us. Mm-hmm. Many happy hours flying.
4: Thank you.
2: George.
3: And Richard, it's good to see you guys again.
2: Good to see you guys again, too.
3: 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Please.
1: We will.
2: Mm-hmm. Thank you. 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
6: You know, the more I listen to that, the more I wonder. We got to talk to Mike Morgan about this. Mike Morgan is a wonderful guy. He's the voice that does all these lead-ins. But if I'm a flight instructor, why am I in the left seat? I should be in the right seat. I'm going to work with him on that. Anyhow, welcome to Around the Patch with Amy Labota. I have here with me today the esteemed Dr. Peggy Chavarian. She is the president of Women in Aviation International. And I might say she's also the publisher of Aviation for Women magazine, which is the official publication of Women in Aviation International, and my boss. So, welcome, Peggy. How are you today?
7: Hi, Amy. Good morning. How are you?
6: I'm doing terrific. Hey, tell me, what's been going on Women in Aviation International-wise here at the show? You guys are over in the B Hangar, right?
7: Over in the B Hangar, and it's been very busy the first few days here at AirVenture. People, in terms of the memberships, and we've got, of course, merchandise there, too, and signing up for our breakfast coming up on Friday morning.
6: Oh, that's right. When is that?
7: It's Friday morning at 8 o'clock over at the EAA Nature Center Pavilion, and we've got some great celebrities coming in. We call it the Women Innovation Connect Celebrity Breakfast, but we have the Misty Blue, all-female parachute team.
6: Excellent.
7: By.
6: Skydivers, they are so cool. I've seen them.
7: Deborah Hirschman, the NTSB chairman, is coming by to visit
6: Excellent.
7: Us.
6: Excellent.
7: And just and a lot of folks. But it'll be a great event. A lot of announcements, including the Disney Dream Cruise Grand Prize.
6: Oh, that's right. We're giving away a cruise on Friday.
7: Yeah, so.
6: That's going to be really cool.
7: Yep.
6: I think somebody's going to be very excited. It's not just a cruise, though. I mean, there's other prizes, including conference registrations, right?
7: Airline tickets to go to the conference.
6: Exactly.
7: Set of luggage. So, yeah, there's a lot of prizes, and things we'll be giving away there at the breakfast.
6: And people can still sign up for that where? At the booth?
7: At the booth. We prefer to sign up at the booth ahead of time just for our account for the caterers. But you can, if it works out and your plans change. You thought you were going to leave, you know, Friday morning, but you're hanging around here at AirVenture. We'd love to have you just come on by and sign up on site.
6: Yeah, but there's more things going on. I mean, the whole Women Venture thing. Can we talk about Women Venture? Where did that come from?
7: Well, Women Venture, a few years ago, after the EA event was over, and talking about, you know, there are a lot of women here at AirVenture, have been coming for years, doing a lot of things, but not really maybe noticeable. And Pat Lupke, a lady works with us in our marketing thing, said, you know, we need to have maybe get all the women pilots who are here at AirVenture together at one time in one place. And we even talked about maybe, you know, contacting Guinness for a world record kind of thing or something. But anyway, and make them visible. So came up with the idea of this T-shirt. Everyone would wear the same T-shirt, get this photo taken. And now this is the fourth year that we'll be doing that. And again, this Friday at 10:30. So you can have breakfast. Come on over to ConocoPhillips Square and ask all the ladies to wear the shirt. And you can get the shirts now. They're available on the site here at AirVenture in four locations. They're at the Women Innovation booth in Hangar B. They're at the EAA membership tent, and that also there's a logbook. We want everybody to sign in at either our booth or at the EAA membership tent. There's some at the 99s tent as well, and also Embry-Riddle has some for their alumni or students who are here on the grounds.
6: Ah, excellent, excellent. You know, you're right. There are a lot of different groups and possibilities. Another program that's going on that I know Women in Aviation International participates in, as well as do the 99s and EAA, is the Women Soar, You Soar project,
7: great,
6: which is later.

0: this week, right?
1: Right. They changed the dates instead of at the beginning of the week, doing it, I think, Thursday, Friday, Saturday, Sunday this year. And about 100 high school young ladies will get a full experience of AirVenture, have mentors that will be with them throughout their stay here, and they get to stay overnight over the dormitories. I don't know if they're doing the museum overnight this year or not, but it's a great experience.
0: Yeah, yeah. We participated in that. You've been a mentor for that. I've been a mentor for that. It is. It's a terrific experience. It's something that if you're thinking about doing that, if you know a middle school, high school girl, you need to plan out ahead of time, though. It's not the kind of thing you sign up for on site.
1: No.
0: You've got they have a limited opportunity for it, and they've got to plan the dorms and the chaperones ahead of time. But that being said, those young ladies get an inside look at Oshkosh and the EA AirVenture experience.
1: Right.
0: No question about that. We have had a very good time with them, and we will probably see some of them, hopefully, at Theater in the Woods on Thursday. Now, aren't we doing something there?
1: I was just going to say, the other thing that's kind of kicking off the night before, Thursday night at the Theater in the Woods at 7 o'clock, from 7 to 8, we are celebrating, it's not only the centennial of naval aviation, which, of course, we're celebrating here throughout AirVenture, it's the centennial of the first woman to get her pilot's license, Harry Quimby, here in the United States. In fact, we have a Harry Quimby reenactor, Connie Tobias, who will be one of the panelists. She's also, in her own right, a U.S. Airways captain, has flown the Blériot a number of times that Harry Quimby flew.
0: Well, she's flown not just the Blériot. She's done the Wright Flyer, reproduction,
1: right,
0: too, didn't she?
1: Yes. Back in 2003, she was one of the few five or six test pilots and the only woman involved with that Wright 3 Flyer project. So she's one of the panelists. We also have Lieutenant Kay Heyer, who's a United States Navy captain and has also been an astronaut, so she'll have some great stories to share with us. And the other panelist will be Connie Boland, here at EA.
0: Oh, terrific.
1: With the
0: Connie.
1: Warbirds. Yes.
0: Now, another airline captain.
1: And a Delta airline captain, who her story, she started out as a flight attendant, said, look more interesting up in the cockpit, and ended up getting her pilot's license and obviously working up to be captain. And certainly very active here with EAA and the Warbirds of America.
0: Ah, terrific, terrific. So that's going to be pretty exciting. And the thing is, it's my understanding we're on from 7 to 8. Who's on after us?
1: Let me see. Burt Rutan. Sorry, I was just
0: so
1: being
0: you
1: fun.
0: Should come out to Theater in the Woods. Come see us. Get a good seat
1: right.
0: for the follow-on act.
1: Yes. Well, yeah, well, I think we're, yeah, right. we're his warm-up.
0: Right. We're the lead-in. We're the lead-in, and he's the follow-on. So you can get a real good seat ahead of time and come see us. Come see him.
1: Yeah.
0: That's the really cool part. And it should stop raining by then.
1: I
0: have to say, I'm kind of glad I wasn't in the campground this morning, because I had breakfast with somebody from the campground, and she said, yeah, there was a little reorganization to be done because her tent wasn't as waterproof as she had really hoped it was going to be.
1: I'm in the campground, and it's a little muddy out there this morning, but people out there and doing their things and putting on their ponchos and coming on out to the ground.
0: So. And it's not as muddy as last year.
1: No.
0: Understand.
1: Yeah, he's done a lot of work this year. There's a bit, good drainage out there now. So there's a little bit of standing water, but nothing like last year. And I'm sure it'll be draining very quickly today.
0: Yeah, that's what I'm thinking, too. So we've got Theater in the Woods. We've got the breakfast on Friday morning. We've got the picture at ConocoPhillips Plaza. And the really cool part about that, the timing is actually really good. Because you might not realize it, but the Boeing 787 will be arriving around 9:15 right into ConocoPhillips Plaza. You're not going to want to miss that.
1: Right.
0: So, let's get down there to the plaza and take a look around. We're talking about having people start to gather. You'll see those green shirts coming together right at the nose of the Boeing 787 right around 10:15 or so.
1: Yes.
0: And then, depending on which way the sun is shining, hopefully the sun will be shining.
1: Yes.
0: We're going to take that picture And you'll get a close-up of that brand-new airplane.
1: Now, I just happened to think also with that picture that morning, there are a special group of ladies who are here who will be in the picture and who are getting a special tour of the 787. And they won't be wearing the green T-shirts. They'll have on their blue uniforms from World War II.
0: Ooh.
1: Several of the WASPs were here again with us this year, and they'll be there
0: as
1: well.
0: You have an opportunity to meet the WASPs either at the celebrity breakfast, or definitely at ConocoPhillips Plaza.
1: Yeah.
0: We're going to hold that thought. We're going to take a quick break, and we'll be right back with Dr. Peggy Chavery and Women Aviation International.
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3: I am Digital Dave.
4: And I'm Fast Eddie.
3: And who do we have with us today,
4: hey,
3: Fast Eddie?
4: We've got a couple of great people here.
3: They're wearing blue suits. They must be important.
4: It's either that or they're coming to take us away.
3: No, those are white suits.
4: They're from National Oceanic and Atmospheric Administration. We have Commander Justin Kibbe and Mr. Jack Parrish. Good morning, gentlemen.
5: Hi, how are you
6: Good
5: doing?
6: Morning.
4: Oh, we're fabulous. You guys go and hunt hurricanes. That's got to be a wild ride.
3: Do hurricanes like being hunted?
6: They don't like it very much at all.
3: No, they tend to fight with you a bit.
5: No, they push back.
3: Yeah. I thought so.
4: I would say some of the ones that we've had lately have pushed back pretty hard. Katrina comes to mind for a start, and Sandy, that was pretty good
3: now,
4: size.
3: You're both veterans of many hurricanes. Do you still pucker up when you fly into one of them, or is it okay, routine?
6: I think from my standpoint as a pilot, it becomes more routine, but there's always that 1% of you that you know where you're at, and you know that it's not a great place to be. So there's 1% that's got the spidey senses going, saying, "Okay, I need to do this right. I need to do it right.
3: I need to pay attention.
6: I need to pay attention."
5: Yep. And I'm a meteorologist, and one of the things that we've learned over all these decades of flying these are that the weakest tropical storm can give you the absolute worst ride. The biggest Cat 5 can be smooth as silk. You just don't know day to day.
3: Okay, is that because the Cat 5 is a much more organized storm?
5: There's a good, strong argument in that regard. However, some of our bigger scares have been in Cat 5. So there's just no calling it for sure.
4: Wait a minute. All right, let's elaborate on that.
3: So,
4: what's your biggest scare?
3: The toilet's not working, of course. But
5: that was the worst. That was the worst. And for 10 hours, let me tell you.
3: Yeah, yeah, exactly.
5: But no, my worst flight was my second flight in a hurricane way back in 1980, at 1,500 feet in the north side of Hurricane Allen, tucked up against Cuba. And the tall mountains on the eastern side of Cuba had done very strange things to the convection of that storm. I don't know how the people like Justin controlled the airplane for the length of time that they did in that northern side of the storm. And second flight, I said, geez, I better get tougher, because if every other flight's like this, and not one has been within an order of magnitude since.
3: Well, see, they were just giving you the worst stuff up front so you could get used to it.
5: Yep, the guy that was training me said, "You're trained, I'm done."
3: He said, "I'm not doing that again."
4: Well, wait a minute now. When you're flying these flights, you're not on autopilot, are you? You're hand flying the planes.
6: So what we do is we engage your autopilot, but don't put any controls on. So there's not an altitude hold or a rudder hold. So it dampens out the turbulence a little bit. So it helps us. We're hand flying, but it helps us a lot because it absorbs those blows up and down. So it is technically hand flying the plane, though.
3: Yeah, you're not fighting it.
4: No. And I'm assuming that everybody in this aircraft is securely belted in?
3: Yeah, I was going to say, the captain has never turned off the fasten your seatbelt light.
6: Yeah, we err on the side of caution when it comes to the seatbelt light, and we put it on preemptively. Sometimes, Jack, we'll agree too, sometimes we miss putting it on, and we get a bounce here and there, and it throws some stuff around, and the coffee goes out in the back, and then we set people down and say, "Sorry about that."
3: Yeah, right. You hear from the back intercom, "Hey, come on, man."
4: Yeah, and they're up in the cockpit going, "Oops."
3: Yeah,
6: exactly.
5: It's been known to happen, but having been familiar with riding in the New York subway, we have a subway bar in the P3. So
3: wow.
5: It's a similar experience when it catches you by surprise.
3: Well, do you move around a lot? You all have assigned stations that you're just strapped into.
5: That would be a terrible way to spend 10 hours.
3: I'm not arguing that.
5: Out of our spots, but there can be extended periods. And some of the really terrible weather we fly, it's sort of like, Justin, can we find a place without potholes and, you know, take a 10-minute break, and then we get back to it?
3: Okay.
4: I was going to say, rule number one on board this airplane is do not use the lavatory while in a hurricane.
3: Right.
6: There's been people stuck in the lavatory before, and it's not a fun ride back there.
3: They come back bruised, do they? You know, the worst part is when they go out to the airport and the flight's been canceled because the weather's clear.
4: Yeah, really? You know, you're flying in an extreme environment. What kind of a toll does it take on your aircraft?
6: You know, I think our planes are, you know, they're older aircraft. They're built in 75 and 1976, and the people that take care of our planes are the best in the world. The TLC that our planes get once they come back from a storm series is unlike anything other. And, you know, they're beat up. Their paint will come off. We'll hit either hail or grapple. And it, we get done with the storm series, and those planes are absolutely chewed up. But our guys on the ground absolutely make them look brand new once we're back on the ground. And it's unbelievable the amount of effort they put into it.
4: All right, you just hit a term I've never heard of before. What is grapple?
6: Jack, you can take that one.
5: I'm the meteorologist, so when it's too small to be called hail, but it's still hail on an airplane, then we call it grapple.
3: And, hail on an airplane.
5: and when you run through extensive periods of that, it's just like small BBs being thrown at the front of the airplane, but for extended periods. And some of these eye walls are just loaded with this stuff. It's not a particular flight hazard, but if you stay in it long enough, it's going to take off all your leading edges. And I guess it's the oil coolers, right, Justin?
6: Yeah, the intakes just are destroyed, and it's basically sandblasting. What it looks like is all the paint's removed, and all the paint on the props is gone, and it needs a lot of love when we get back.
3: Wow.
4: And there must be a crew chief that looks at that.
3: That hates you.
4: Yeah, absolutely.
5: I believe the description I've heard is I gave the car to the teenagers. They took it out on Saturday.
3: Yeah, right. So what kind of information are you attempting to gather?
5: It's really important information. One of the biggest things we have when you wander out to see our airplane out here at Boeing Plaza is what sticks out the tail end is a tail Doppler radar. So we're taking vertical CAT scans of everything out there that we're flying through. And that information's being packaged up into just the right digestible data set to go to these places that generate these computer models. And everybody now is familiar with, hey, what does the model say for, you know, 3, 4, 5 days from now?
3: The spaghetti model.
5: The spaghetti model, exactly. Well, you don't want the spaghetti to look like a hydra. You want it to look like a fire hose, straight stream. You don't want to be at the end of that fire hose, but at least we want to be able to tell people you're there and you're not. So these are really, really important factors when it comes to public awareness and getting people out of harm's way in time. So that's why we're putting these continuous flights in. Justin and I were launching at 4 o'clock in the morning in Tropical Storm Barry because we were launching the P3s 4 p.m., 4 a.m. Guess what? We got the 4 a.m. shift.
3: So. Of course.
5: But that's one of the biggest things. Lots of other supporting data. Really, really accurate expendable probes that we drop out of the airplane. They can handle the strongest Cat 5 eyewall winds, so they can give you super accurate winds down near the surface where people really care. And then the very next drops on will get you a center pressure in the storm to within a half millibar accuracy. So it's that kind of continuous feed of data the whole time we're out there. The hurricane center only wants to center in the center of the storm for an instant, get that data, then get out there and map those wind fields because we need to know who's in harm's way.
4: You know, one of the things that people are concerned about is climate change. Are you guys seeing any kind of changes in the ferocity and composition of
3: these average
4: storms?
3: Storm, yeah.
5: I don't think we have a fair enough answer for that right now. The very first flight I was on in a hurricane was a Category 5 storm, and that storm oscillated 4 times in the course of 7 days from Cat 5 to Cat 2 to Cat 5 to Cat 2. The strongest storm we've ever flown in was Hurricane Patricia out in the eastern Pacific. I don't even remember the year of that, but that wasn't like last year. It was like 5 years ago, something like that. So it's very difficult for us to do that. And let me tell you something. We are observing the weather, and then we let the really smart meteorologists in various places tell us those sort of things. That's just not our job. We don't even forecast. We observe. And if you put really accurate data into the forecast models, they go forward, and every forecast model loses accuracy as it goes forward in time. So imagine us trying to predict 100 years from now. That's a better degree than I have.
3: Right. Not possible. But, you know, you could still be wrong 50% of the time, right? Isn't that what they say?
5: And my wife says I still get paid.
3: That's
5: She's so happy.
4: Keep those checks coming.
3: Now, I imagine that she doesn't particularly care for your line of work. Hey, honey, I'm going to go fly in the worst storm ever recorded.
5: She's gotten used to it. And the one time I brought one home, Andrew, that totaled my house, she said, don't ever bring your work home again.
3: That's pretty good. I want to know if you ever get, you guys get through a bunch of turbulence and all of a sudden over the intercom you hear somebody go, woo, man, that was a good one.
6: You do get that every now and then. I think you get people who enjoy it. The people who want to ride with us, either media or VIPs. And I think
3: I want to ride with you.
4: I'll go.
6: Most people get a little nauseous and don't enjoy it as much. There are occasional people who think it's the greatest thing in the world.
3: And the worst part is you have to remind them, you know, you're going to be on this for 10 hours.
6: Yeah, we're not turning around.
3: Right. We're not coming back. Bring a movie.
4: So no matter how sick you get, you are there for 10 hours.
3: They have an unlimited supply of barf bags.
5: We do. And we have people who try to, you know, set the record. And I think the record is over 20.
4: Yep. Oh,
5: we're still
4: wow.
5: working. Yeah.
3: I feel bad for that poor guy.
4: Boy, they must have coughed up everything to the middle of last week.
6: I lost a little bit of weight that day.
3: Yeah. What is your standard crew?
6: We fly with a complement of anywhere from about 15 to 18 folks, usually three pilots, a flight engineer, and then we have Jack is one of our flight directors, who is our onboard meteorologist and navigator. And then from there back, it's a lot of scientists with their equipment measuring data.
3: And one guy to hand out barf bags.
6: Yeah, we make sure to get them on. Before they get on, we hand them out to them. Say, hey, you got to have this in your pocket.
3: Here's 10.
6: Take them.
3: So your job, you mentioned the word flight director real quick. You just say, this looks like an interesting part of the storm. Let's go over here.
5: Well, we fly with some brilliant research scientists who don't know hardly anything about an airplane. And I fly with the best pilots in the business who don't want to know everything about meteorology. And I get to be the middle guy. It's just a good clearinghouse for, okay, they came up with 25 good ideas. Justin, let's talk about the two that are worthwhile, and let's go do them.
3: Okay.
5: So there's that.
3: Well, I want to thank you, gentlemen, for joining us. It's been very informative, and I'd love to go fly with you. This is Digital Dave.
4: And I'm Fast Eddie, and this is EAA Radio.
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3: This is Digital Dave.
4: And I'm still Fast Eddie, unfortunately.
3: Well, we'll forgive you for that.
4: Yeah.
3: For the moment, anyway.
4: We'll muddle through it.
3: Okay.
4: And with us today, guess what? Steven Strollo from Phillips 66. And what's he going to do? He's going to grease us all up. We're going to talk
3: my
4: about
3: goodness.
4: Oils and lubricants.
3: Okay.
7: I will
3: refrain from further comment
4: Stop
3: on that.
4: Stop it.
7: Yeah. Well, I'm afraid my topic is going to be rather prosaic compared to your previous guest. But
3: there you go.
7: Like you say, oil is the lifeblood of your engine. So.
4: Exactly.
3: And how many of us just don't really pay much attention to it?
7: Some don't. Although there are a lot of very enthusiastic people who have been stopping by our tent with lots of very good questions. So the general aviation community seems to be more interested in, well, in their planes and lubrication and everything else that entails their engine.
3: I think they're more interested in preserving their checkbook from engine
4: failures.
3: That's
4: it.
7: Well, sure. That's true.
3: Now, they always talk about ash dispersant oil. What exactly does that mean?
7: Ashless dispersant? Well, it's as the name implies, it's... it's a dispersant that keeps contaminants in suspension, and there are quite a few that get into a piston aviation engine oil, an air-cooled engine, mostly blow-by gases, but there are also wear metal particles and other contaminants as well. So the dispersant keeps these contaminants in suspension, which allows them not to settle out and clog oil passageways and ring grooves and things like that. And also by keeping them in suspension, the contaminants, it allows you to drain them out when you change your oil, right?
3: So you always recommend draining oil hot.
7: That's right. You know, because despite the fact that the ashless dispersant exists in there, there'll still be some settling. So if you were to drain the oil when it's hot, you're more likely to have those contaminants that I just mentioned in suspension. And the term ashless comes into the term ashless dispersant because when you burn, it's an additive, the ashless dispersant additive, and when you burn it in the combustion process, it leaves no ash behind, right?
3: Okay.
7: It just completely goes out the exhaust port, which is why aviation oils are quite a bit different than over-the-road engine oils. When I say over-the-road engine oils, I mean for cars and trucks. Those oils are radically different from a number of perspectives, probably the most significant being the additive chemistry, right?
3: Okay.
7: All oils have got additives in them. Your over-the-road oils have got a lot of metallic additives. You know, they've got metallic-type detergent additives, calcium and magnesium and other things. And they have anti-wear additives, primarily ZDDP, which contains zinc, which is a metal additive. And the reasons why you'd never want to use an automobile oil in an aviation engine, at least a Lycoming or a Continental, is, again, because of the oil consumption rate. On average, and you two probably know this better than I do, the average aviation engine burns maybe a quart every 8 hours or so. Most of that oil goes right out the exhaust port. But if you're using an oil with a lot of metallic additives, that is, an over-the-road type oil, these metallic additives could accumulate in your combustion chamber, glow and get red hot and lead to pre-ignition.
8: Detonation, okay. Yeah, which destroys the engine.
7: That's right. So to meet the specification that all these oils do, whether it's Phillips 66 or AeroShell, the specification being SAE J1899, which is, you know, spelled out in Lycoming and Continental Service Bulletins, one of the many things that you need to do to meet that qualification is to have an oil without any metallic additives in it.
3: Let's talk synthetic versus mineral. I've got a whiz-bang special that's 50 years old. It's run on mineral oil its whole life.
7: Yeah.
3: Can I switch it to synthetic?
7: Well, there are no synthetic oils, fully synthetic oils, for general aviation engines. The Mobil 1 had one. You remember that then? And it failed dismally, right?
3: Oh.
7: And it failed. Do you remember that then?
3: No, I don't.
8: No, I don't.
7: Well, it's probably been, let's say, 35 years ago. Probably before you two were born.
3: Yeah. No. Older than I look, but anyway.
7: And it did fail. I used the word dismally, and that's, you know, that's not hyperbole. It had to be taken off the market, and it actually, I think they had to replace a number of engines as well. And the reason for that is it had the inability, it could not dissolve lead salts that occur from burning lead of fuel, right? The tetraethyl lead and 100 low lead.
3: Yeah, and then there's so much of it.
7: That's right. And that's, you know, so that's why there's not a full synthetic piston aviation engine oil. There are semi-synthetics, right? Phillips has never been a proponent of semi-synthetics for general aviation oils. For the reason I stated, right? It's half mineral oil and half synthetic, and therefore doesn't have quite the ability to dissolve these lead salts like a full mineral oil will. And when I say mineral oil, I'm talking about refined crude oil that comes out of the ground. General aviation seems to have this misconception about what a mineral oil is, right? People in general aviation, when they say mineral oil, they think of break-in oil. Well, by definition, mineral oil is a refined crude oil, right, is what it is. I'll just say this, one last thing about that particular topic. Only about 1% of the oil that Phillips sells are general aviation oil. Most of the oil we sell are for cars and trucks.
8: There's more of them.
7: Oh, I've noticed that.
8: Yeah, it's hard not to.
7: I noticed that this morning driving down from Green Bay. You know, there's quite a few cars on this.
3: I bet we could sell a lot of oil.
8: Yeah.
7: So most of the over-road, nearly every single over-the-road oil that we sell, not just Phillips, but all the major manufacturers, are either full synthetic or semi-synthetic. And it is a superior oil, full synthetic or semi-synthetic, but none of those engines are burning lead of fuel, right?
8: Right.
7: So that lead solvency issue associated with a mineral oil being superior with a mineral oil isn't a factor there.
3: Well, that begs the question, eventually 100 low lead's going away.
7: Mm-hmm.
3: Are you guys looking at reformulating as a result? I mean,
7: I don't
3: understand what the replacement's going to be quite yet.
7: Yeah, we're looking at a few different things, but I think the verdict is still out as to whether or not we would introduce a semi-synthetic, you know. I mean, one of the advantages of using a semi-synthetic is, you know, you could probably extend your oil drain interval, and that's not something we would suggest, at least not for a general aviation engine, right? I mean, both Continental and Lycoming have oil change guidance that's every 50 hours or 4 months, right? People get really hung up and don't like the 4-month drain interval, but that's the engine manufacturer's primary mechanism of removing condensation, moisture, from the sump that accumulates in an engine from, you know, just sitting for as long as these planes do, right? I mean, most general aviation owners and operators don't fly every day, and you know better than I. The planes sit for quite a bit. And when that happens, there's moisture that condenses in the sump, and it leads to rust and corrosion. That's where the 4-month came in. Right,
3: so at 3.5 months, I'm going to go out and start the engine up for an hour and let it sit on the ground, then shut it off.
7: Well, you know, the important thing in relation to your statement is if you're starting it to warm it up and keep things
3: and drive the moisture out.
7: Exactly, make sure that you do operate it at a high enough temperature to drive off the moisture, because the thing to realize is you generate about 2 gallons of water for every 1 gallon of fuel you burn, which is hard to believe.
3: But yeah.
7: So, again, that's why you need to get the engine up to a sufficient temperature to evaporate off that water. So a lot of people will do sort of just what you said, but not for an hour. They'll just do it for a couple minutes.
3: Yeah, that's not enough.
7: Which is probably more detrimental than helpful.
3: Yep.
8: Well, you know, the operating conditions on aircraft engines are a lot different from, say, an over-the-road vehicle, because at highway speeds, you're cruising about 10% power.
7: Sure.
8: With an airplane, if you're 70% cruise, you're using 70% of the power.
7: Right.
8: The temperatures and pressures and everything are much different.
7: Good point. Good point.
8: And, you know, I can
3: understand. I'm waiting for him to go, hey, we never thought of that.
8: Yeah, really. No, I'm pretty sure that they're in there. But another issue that has come up, and that has to do with moisture, is rust in the engine. And I've heard a couple of people talking about additives to help prevent rust, aftermarket products.
7: Sure, sure.
8: What is your experience with those?
7: Well, there are some that are highly effective. I don't know if I can mention names.
3: That's up to you.
8: It's up to you.
7: Okay. Well, CamGuard is a very effective rust and corrosion inhibitor. There's no doubt about it. But, you know, if you're changing your oil when you're supposed to, there's really not a need to use it. When I say when you're supposed to, as far as an oil change in your oil, it'll be, again, every 50 hours or 4 months. But a less expensive alternative, and again, I'm not throwing rocks at CamGuard. We've tested it. It's effective. But a less expensive alternative would be to use a 10% concentration of our Phillips 66 anti-rust oil, right?
3: Okay.
7: It's a pickling oil, and for long-term storage, you'd use it at 100% concentration. But for people who aren't changing their oil every 4 months or 50 hours, you know, they fly 50 hours a year and change your oil the annual, a 10% concentration of that oil would be very effective in eliminating rust and corrosion.
8: Because that's a big deal. Once you get rust and corrosion in an engine, you got a double whammy.
7: That's right. Yeah, that's right. That metal is not going to come back, so to speak, and the rust particles are abrasive. And so until you actually drain that out of there, which is where the ashless dispersion comes in, but until you drain that rust out of there, it's going to act like a lapping compound, but you're still going to have damage to your, you know, your cylinder barrel and your cam and everything else associated with that rust. So, yeah, it's a very real problem.
8: You can easily shred an engine because of rust.
7: Right, right.
3: I want to know how much you've had to change your oils to accommodate these Rotax-style engines, small displacement engines running very high RPM.
7: Yeah. Well, Rotax, that's a very good question. We don't have an oil that's approved for Rotax.
3: Oh!
7: Not for lack of effort. I don't know if anybody's listening from Rotax, but we've approached them frequently over the last 10 years trying to qualify an oil for the Rotax engine, trying to get them to test our oil. Willingness to pay for all the testing as well. They're not interested. They're not interested.
3: They're having too much fun selling engines.
7: Well, or their own oil that they just released.
8: Yeah, right. They have a brother-in-law in the business.
3: Yes, exactly.
7: So for, you know, Rotax owners and operators are... Well, in my opinion, they're doing a disservice because the oil is not that special. I mean, it's as far as from a formulation standpoint. So I can't really answer any questions about Rotax oils.
3: Okay. All right. We've been speaking with Steve Strollo of Phillips 66 about oil and lubricant, the often overlooked super important thing.
8: You really made that
3: one
8: good.
3: It's going down the tubes rapidly.
7: Yeah.
8: Swirling the drain.
3: This is Digital Dave.
8: Fast Eddie, enjoying the view.
3: And we used to work for EA Radio.
2: Here's an interview from 2025.
9: We'll start out with the Ohio Air and Space Hall of Fame. How is the progress going there with your with building and fundraising?
10: Well, it's kind of a mix of fast and slow.
9: Yes.
10: So we have not yet started renovations. Mm-hmm. The building turned 96 years old just a few weeks ago. So actually, that's Port Columbus.
9: Right. Yeah.
10: And we have a construction company that came through. Actually, next week we get the final report, but they did a full sweep of the building with masonry experts, glass experts, HVAC experts. They looked at our architect's plans, and actually we're kind of revamping some of the floor plan for the learning center to open up more square footage. So in a way, the fact that we haven't started has been a good thing because we found a lot of ways we can improve, especially with the HVAC technology.
9: Sure.
10: Just to remind people, we have the original Port Columbus Airport Terminal building which was built in 1929. Charles Lindbergh picked the site. It was the eastern terminus of the Transcontinental Air Transport Airline, which at that time went from New York to L.A. with a combination of trains and Ford trimotors and some other aircraft of the day, but mostly the Ford trimotors. So it's a very historic site, but the building is totally gutted. So we're going to go in, totally renovate it into a brand new on the interior facility to celebrate the history of aviation in Ohio on the first floor, and then this learning center on the second floor. So it's a pretty ambitious project. And then just to make things interesting, it's now John Glenn International Airport, CMH. The airport authority started its long-awaited $2 billion, that's with a B, $2 billion new airport terminal construction project. Wow. And what we are finding, unfortunately, is that our many public officials who we thought would support us assume that we're part of that $2 billion expansion and new terminal, and we're not. So a little bit of headwind there that we didn't expect with the start of the construction on that. Luckily, that construction is on the other side of the airport from us. But that's kind of the state there.
9: Yeah.
10: On the flip side, my mighty little board and I realized that we can do programming without having the building. Right. So we've started outreach. In fact, in April, we had a neat event that kind of ties here to the EAA Museum. We had a special film showing of Devotion.
9: Oh, okay.
10: Ensign Jesse Brown went to Ohio State University in Columbus and was in ROTC before he went, you know, in to fly for the Navy. So we brought his grandson, Jamal Knight, up from Houston to do the special presentation of the film. And we did that in partnership with the Ohio chapter of the Tuskegee Airmen Association. And it was, you know, a great event. So we've done things like that. And we'll be at the Columbus Air Show, which is coming up in August. We'll have we're part of the STEM activities tent there with other nonprofit organizations. And then another neat event coming up that a lot of people here might find of interest is the Pulitzer Race, which is going to be at the Springfield, Ohio Airport, Springfield-Beckley Airport, October 10th through the 13th. That's a resurrection of 100 years ago, and now it's for electric aircraft.
9: Ooh, okay.
10: So it's going to determine the fastest electric aircraft in the world, and we'll have a display there as part of that. So a lot of collaboration and partnerships that we're getting into in lieu of not having the physical building open.
9: Right. It's taking advantage of the opportunities that are presented. Tell me a little bit about that race. Is that a closed course race or cross country?
10: Yeah, I'll tell you what I can. You know, I believe it's 30 miles.
9: Okay.
10: I think it's a triangular course right now, and they're going to have heat races. They have teams coming from all over the world. In fact, I think the one from the UK has a documentary crew coming with it. I mean, and this is a big deal when you consider it was 100 years ago, and the Pulitzer was to determine the fastest airplane. And I think in 1926 it was 149 miles an hour. So now they're doing the same with electric, no hybrids. This is all electric. And I think they have a couple of dozen teams coming, you know, and some of these companies are here on the grounds.
9: Amazing. I had not heard of that before, so now I've got something else to research.
10: Well, you know, I said, hey, I'm coming to Oshkosh, and, you know, you guys need to – I know that, you know, they're here, but I think they need to publicize it.
9: Sure.
10: It was announced in February, and I know a lot of the aviation press – you know, commented on it then. And I think then they actually had a 60-mile course planned, and I think they cut it to 30.
9: Good. You mentioned the Port Clinton terminal that you're redoing. It's a very Art Deco-y exterior, but it'll be high-tech inside.
10: Yeah.
9: But also, you have a Ford trimotor based at the airport as well.
10: Well, now, that's up at Port Clinton.
9: Okay. Yep.
10: And, yes, and it's in TAT markings.
9: Exactly.
10: In fact, I miss it, not seeing it here. You know, it was here last year. But we've talked to the Ford trimotor owners, and when we open, we hope to recreate a famous photo that was taken on July 8th, 1929, where there's three trimotors, and that was a great day. You know, there was thousands of people there, including Henry Ford himself, Amelia Earhart, who worked for TAT, and we absolutely envision having those trimotors coming back. And the other thing, too, the Curtis factory was just about a half a mile down from our terminal that built the Helldivers. So we've also been talking to the Helldiver owners that we know here, that you know, to have a Helldiver reunion one day at Port Columbus, right there
9: awesome.
10: On the ramp.
9: Yeah. Well, that's what's going on there. If folks want more information about the activities of the outreach and everything else, how can they find out?
10: Well, we have a website, ohioairandspace.org. So just spell it out, ohioairandspace.org. And there's a video there that kind of it's an animated fly-through, shows what the finished building will look like. There's also a Donate Now yes. button. We are a 501c3. And we've got a $1.3 million towards the $4 million that right. we need for the renovation. And then we're going to raise another $4 million on top of that for operations and tricking out the building and all that. So
9: yeah,
10: we're still out there swinging away, but we're anxious to get this new evaluation of the building. And the neat thing is we've learned that we can keep the exterior historical mm-hmm. aspect, but with modern technology, for heating and cooling and whatnot.
9: Okay. Well, and Ron, because you're just not busy enough, you're also involved with the National Aviation Heritage Invitational, and tell us about that. Now, because it was in conjunction with the air races in Reno, and those are no longer there, yeah. you have a new location, and you're starting up again.
10: Yeah, so for over 20 years, we've had the Invitational at Reno, and with the move to Roswell, it wasn't going to work out. So I won't say we shopped it around. We just put the word out. I mean, there's no money involved, but there is. But we needed a place, a proper home for it. And when we say a home, we're talking usually about two dozen aircraft mm-hmm. on static display, vintage aircraft competing. They're judged, much like they do here, mm-hmm. For the best restoration, authenticity, craftsmanship, and all that. So it's different classes, going from antiques to up to large aircraft and warbirds. And as it turns out, the Hintons are moving to Santa Maria, the Plains of Fame, to Santa Maria, California. And last year we did a little promo to announce that this year the Invitational is back and the new home is the Central Coast Air Fest. Okay. So that is September 17th through the 19th at Santa Maria Airport. And really looking forward to it. Of course, it's a great warbird show, right. And I'm into warbirds, yep. So I any chance I can hang out with the Hintons anywhere is fun. But when it's their warbird show, yeah. It's extra special. And it's a beautiful location. Of course, I'm from Ohio, so I'm excited about spending the week after the air show in wine country.
9: There you go.
10: We look forward to having people coming out there. The competition's going to be as fierce as ever.
9: Okay.
10: And a beautiful venue.
9: And how does one get invited? Is there a nomination process for the aircraft, or how is the selection?
10: Yeah, so we have our website, heritagetrophy.com, has, in fact, this shows all the winners, previous years and all that too. But you can go there, and it will explain how you can apply. And then there is a process. I'm involved on the people side. So,
9: right.
10: For instance, Clay Lacy, is yes. a enshrinee of the National Aviation Hall of Fame. They're one of the organizational sponsors, along with the Smithsonian. I can't say that. Air and Space Museum. So that's kind of my side of it. But we've got a great team of people then that will review the submissions of the aircraft, and then they'll let and if yours passes. We don't do replicas.
9: Right.
10: These are restored, authentic, and as close to, factory rollout as possible is a good way. That's how I describe it anyway.
9: And what is there a age range or with the aircraft? Are you looking, up to like 1950 or something, or is it any aircraft?
10: Great question. Has to be 45 years old or older to count in our case as, vintage qualifying aircraft.
9: Right. And any type of aircraft?
10: Any type of aircraft.
9: Okay.
10: Yeah, we have, we have contemporary aircraft.
9: Yeah.
10: So you'll have Bonanzas out there, which, for guys like us, we're like, wait a minute, that's not vintage, is it?
9: It is.
10: But we've had some, 1 year we had a beautiful Jenny, that won. And then there's also the People's Choice Award, so spectators can vote as they go through. So that's a coveted trophy as well, just to have the spectators, People's Choice Award.
9: Good. Once again, the website, if someone's interested in getting a nomination?
10: That is heritagetrophy.com.
9: Okay, and when and where is the competition?
10: That will be September 17th through the 19th
9: okay.
10: at You're testing me, aren't you, man?
9: I am.
10: I mean, I got all the. Yeah, September 17th through the 19th. Coming right up.
9: Yeah, it is. So, Ron, any final thoughts before we wrap up?
10: I could correct myself.
9: Okay.
10: October 17th okay. through the 19th. Everybody scribble that out. Yeah, I'm sorry. Last year the show was in September, but because of the Roswell Air Races,
9: right.
10: this year's Air Fest at Santa Maria has been moved to October 17th okay. to 19th.
9: There you go. Got it. All right. Anything else to add before we wrap up?
10: Thanks for having me back.
9: With your busy schedule.
10: It's great to be here. I'm happy. I've been coming 33 years. Ran into a guy who started coming in 1972 Ooh. And made that very clear to me. And I said, thank you. That makes me a young'un. So it's great to be back, Steve.
9: All right.
10: Thanks.
9: Ron Kaplan, always good to catch up with you. And enjoy your week here at AirVenture.
10: Will do.
9: All right. This is EAA Radio.
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12: And Jim Zazas, who I've known you for, I don't know, 20 years now probably. You have held so many different hats. So you're a great person to run through the mechanics of putting on a Warbirds air show. There's a lot of airplanes involved. There's pyrotechnics involved. There's a lot of people involved. How does this get put together?
13: It starts several months before the beginning of AirVenture. The various flight leaders will have a rough idea of who's going to be participating, and that will get the information to our air boss, who is Wayne Boggs. That gives him just a rough idea who to expect. Wayne Boggs, working with his team, David Rothenager, George Klein, Mark Brigham, they're the gentlemen, they're the actual air bosses. They're the ones that diagram the show, set up the show, the flight patterns, and who will be flying when, things like that. Prior to an actual show itself, any pilot who is qualified to fly in the show, he'll come and put his name on a sign-up list. And then, of course, you have certain insurance requirements, so you have proficiency, currency requirements. But anybody that has a Warbird here, he's allowed to participate, he or she is allowed to participate in the show. Then with that information, Wayne puts together, with his team, puts the show together. And we have our briefing. We have a one-hour briefing prior to the flying that we do, where everyone is thoroughly briefed on the conduct, the nature, how the show is to be flown, who's going to fly when, what to expect, who are going to follow, who are going to precede, things like that. In my role, working with Danny Clisham, who is the narrator, we bring the entertainment portion of the show. The pilots bring the noise, the sights, the sounds, the safety features, you know, everything that goes into what takes place in the air. Danny Clisham brings the voice to the show. My job is to work with Danny to spot for him. I'm another set of eyes. You know, it's very difficult for him to look who's coming from where, what direction. So he paces his show based on the information that I feed him. Essentially, it's a team effort. Everybody has a role to play, and everyone plays it very well. And we bring this organization together, these different roles together, to create a very safe, exciting, and very entertaining Warbirds of America show.
12: So now this pilot briefing building that's behind us here,
13: yes,
12: is the heart of it all, right? This is where these pilots get together, and Wayne Boggs, and they go through the safety aspects of the show. Now, how is it choreographed? What I mean to say is, out in Reno, there's actually an organized track. Do you have a similar thing here so that it makes it a little easier for the pilots to know where they're supposed to be, when, and how?
13: Somewhat similar to that. Wayne Boggs and his team will sit down, and they will look at the weather conditions, the prevailing winds. We're going to make the decision if we're going to launch aircraft to the south, if we're going to be launching aircraft to the west. They'll look at the weather patterns. We may be using both runways, and it's a very interesting feature of Oshkosh is that we have two very long runways that we can work with to launch aircraft and recover aircraft. So while we might be taking aircraft off on runway 27 to the west to assemble, we'll also be taking other aircraft, launching them to the south. Then everybody is assigned a specific area to hold until such time that they're brought in for their part of the air show. It might look like organized chaos, but everybody has a specific part. They're briefed very thoroughly on the airspeeds, altitudes, where they're going to be. And example, when the fighters have a certain area, they're limited to a certain altitude. The bombers that come across, the transports, have a specific altitude that they will fly in a racetrack pattern. Other aircraft, liaison aircraft, have a specific pattern. But we try to build a show that is historical, it's entertainment, but above all, it's safe.
12: Right, and historically it has been very, very safe. And for the spectators, it's very, very special. I really like the fact that when we start getting towards the end of the week, looking forward to those special shows that you guys
13: put on. Those special shows.
12: And yeah. I think it's Friday and Saturday, right?
13: Yes. Friday and Saturday is when we have the pyrotechnics. And Rich, incredible pyro, Rich Gibson and his team comes out and they bring everything out. And that's a very special day. And for the pilots to be able to
12: Semi-tankers over there of gasoline setting up on the far side of the field.
13: We have, without a doubt, one of the best pyrotechnic show in the industry. And we're able to have it here at EAA or Venture. I don't think you'll find anywhere else that has a better pyrotechnic show for the warbirds flying.
12: You know, and the addition of the night air show really, really created an opportunity for you guys because that night wall of fire is impressive.
13: Well, Rich Gibson and his team should receive credit for that.
12: So tell us a little bit about what our listeners can expect to see in the Warbird show coming up.
13: Well, today, you know, most Warbird shows obviously will have a variety of fighters that we'll find. P-51 Mustangs, the fighter type T-28s. If we have other fighter type aircraft, like Spitfire, Hurricane, if they were on site, they would be participating in that type of show. We'll have today's several B-25s that will be flying in the show. We'll have several P-51s that will later be flying. I don't believe we have any transport scheduled. They will be scheduled on the big show on Friday. We'll have T-6s and S&Js, the training aircraft, well, liaison aircraft. And very possibly we'll have several T-34s and the Red Star, what we call the Red Star aircraft. These are the Nanchang CJ-6s and the Yak-type aircraft. And overall, with great selection, great variety of different aircraft from World War II, post-World War II.
12: Now, let's talk about some flying characteristics. You fly the P-51, the Mustang. I was over by my hangar this morning at about 11 o'clock, and they were recovering P-51s on runway 27. There was a heck of a crosswind blowing. How dicey is that in a Mustang to have a strong crosswind?
13: Okay, well, Jeff, I'll throw it back to you. You're a Luscombe pilot. You're a tailwheel pilot.
12: Yeah.
13: And the Mustang is a tailwheel aircraft. You fly the aircraft. It's not dicey, but you do fly the aircraft. You fly it for the conditions that you have. Now, you respect it. It's a numbers airplane. And if the winds are beyond the limits of the aircraft, or more importantly, beyond the limits of the pilot, go to a different runway, or if need be, go to a different airport where the winds are more advantageous. You're flying history. You're flying a prized possession that for the generations. Why put it at risk and put yourself at risk?
12: Well, no, sure. But it's got nice wide gear, right? But it's got a very critical prop, correct?
13: Well, the gear is wide, and that's the beautiful thing about the airplane because it tracks very straight. Once all three wheels are down, it's going to track very straight and true. And then you're using rudder and, if need be, differential braking to assist in your directional control.
12: Does the 51 have a locking tailwheel?
13: Yes.
12: It does. So that helps, too.
13: Very much so. Very much so.
12: Now, the when you push the nose forward on takeoff roll on the P-51, you're limited as to how far, compared to other tailwheel airplanes, how far you can go because of that prop circumference, right?
13: Actually, my technique for the Mustang, and various individuals do likewise, I allow the tail to come up on its own. I'm guiding it. I like to think of the propeller on the Mustang as a very large gyroscope. So if you push forward on the stick, well, you're accelerating. If you're aggressive on that, it's going to be exciting.
12: You're creating work for yourself.
13: You're creating work for yourself. That's a very good way of putting it. I like to guide the tail up. And I will establish not a level attitude, but it's going to be just slightly tail low and allow the aircraft to accelerate. And I'm using whatever rudder is necessary to look straight down the runway. You're feeding a lot of right rudder in. But the airplane is honest. You know, you're a pilot with this aircraft. And it's a fighter of its day, but you're a pilot.
12: Well, there were a lot of young, much more inexperienced than guys who are flying the 51 nowadays. I mean, they threw kids into that after what they go to the T-6 and then move into the Mustang, right?
13: We have to remember that in World War II and in the Korean War, the individuals that flew the Mustang operationally, be it in combat, non-combat environment, and everyone says, well, they're just kids. But we have to remember that they lived, ate, breathed that airplane 24/7. That was their career.
12: It was a part of them.
13: It was a part of them. So they were very, very current, very proficient with the aircraft.
12: Yeah, I believe, is it tonight that Red Tails is playing over at the theater? And that's got some really good footage.
13: I'd like to bring Bill in for a moment. You know, I have experience in the Mustang, but I'd like to turn it over to a gentleman that has incredible experience in the P-51 and ask him to add his thoughts about the aircraft.
12: Oh, great.
14: No, I agree with everything you said. A lot of people do try to get the tail up a little quicker so they can see where they're going. But the ideal thing, if the wind's not too bad, is just let it come up itself. If you got a pretty good crosswind, you can hold the tail down, mm-hmm. and it'll keep straight, but then you have to use aileron to keep it on the runway. But it's on landing. It's a pretty honest airplane, much more so than some of the others with the narrow gear. Spitfire, ME-109, are really, you talk about dicey. They're dicey. I know.
12: It gets challenging.
14: Yes. Sometimes they win.
12: Oh, no. Well, we don't want to go there. Anyway, let's move on. We're going to take a break. And Jim Zazas, thank you very much for running us through an air show and an operation of that.
13: Yep.
12: And a little bit about the flying the Mustang. I don't know a single pilot on the planet that's not in love with that airplane. It's, you know.
13: It is a dream come true.
12: It is a beautiful machine.
2: Here's an interview from 2023.
8: And with us today from NASA, our friends over at NASA, we have Lori Oz. Good morning.
15: She made us shorten it.
8: Yes.
16: Good morning.
15: She doesn't trust us.
8: Well, she figured that we were going to do like everybody else. We were going to screw it up, which we usually do.
15: Yep, sure did. Sure did.
8: So you're with NASA Quest.
16: Yes, the Quest mission.
8: The Quest mission.
15: Which the Quest is, mission, I want to say, that's the supersonic thump, right?
16: Yes, it is.
15: So it's the X-59.
16: It's the X-59, yes.
15: Wow. I want to get on the list of cities you fly over, because I want to hear this thing.
16: So we are still trying to decide which ones we're going to fly over. So
15: on,
16: I
15: Philly.
16: Can't
15: Philly.
16: Tell
15: Philly.
16: You
15: Philly.
16: That yet.
15: Philly.
16: Oh. Are you from Philly?
15: We're about 40 miles west.
16: Oh, I'm from Philly.
15: There you? Where'd you go? Anyway, we'll talk about that later. Jeez. How you doing,
16: yes.
15: Yeah.
8: So how far along is the aircraft?
16: So we are still not to flight yet. We just did a rollout to the flight line a couple of weeks ago. Still in the middle of doing ground and system integration checks.
8: So the aircraft is built then?
16: It is on its wheels. There were some videos we released recently, so you can see it actually rolling out.
15: Is it a clean sheet design, or did you adapt, like use a fuselage from an F-16, play with the wings?
16: It's a clean sheet design. It does. We did scavenge a few parts from a T-38. We've got a T-38 canopy, an ejection seat, F-16 landing gear. We do have an F-1.
15: That's being cost effective.
16: Yeah. Yes, usually, yes.
15: Yeah. Sounds good.
16: We do have a brand new 414 single engine variant is the engine in the so that's brand new.
15: Ooh.
16: Yeah, so
8: well, it's always good to have
16: help
8: a new
16: us go
15: manufacturers wondering where that prototype went.
8: Didn't I just leave that engine on my desk?
15: Wasn't
8: done
15: down here yesterday. So your flight rollout, what's your projected first flight?
16: So we're still pushing for the end of this year.
15: Okay.
16: Hopefully. You know, it's going to take us probably at least 9 months to do all the you know, envelope expansion to, you know.
15: Right, before you get all the way up to supersonic.
16: To get to airworthiness, you know, or airworthiness. And then we've got a few, probably 6 to 9 months planned for doing flights to actually measure the sonic, the pressure waves coming off the aircraft, mm-hmm. and the ground measurements. So we really understand the acoustics of the aircraft and what that low sonic thump really is before we go fly.
15: Right? Next year?
16: Well,
8: oh, come on.
16: Probably not.
15: Confirm nor deny.
16: No, those tests will all take place out in at near NASA Armstrong, Edwards Air Force Base.
8: Edwards Air Force Base, I was thinking that.
16: Yeah, so that's where it'll be flying probably the first 18 months we've got it in the air. Then we'll take it out on the road show.
15: Nice.
8: That sounds like a great plan. Are you building one aircraft, or is there going to be a follow-on to this?
16: It is just one.

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1: Use and go forward and build an aircraft, we hope.
2: Okay, I have a question.
1: Sure.
2: That's why I'm here, right?
3: Yeah, pretty much.
1: I'm here to answer.
2: Yeah. What about the efficiency of supersonic flight versus subsonic? I mean, in past, it's always taken a lot of fuel to go fast.
1: It's a challenge. We are also working, my project actually works a lot of efficiency advancements. So a lot of integrated, it's a very integrated design. Any supersonic aircraft's a very highly integrated design. So that's, I think, where most of the efficiency gains can be found. But it's a challenge. Yeah.
2: Well, does spreading out the shockwave generation, does that result in like a drag reduction because you don't have that big standing wave?
1: No, it's basically when you're doing a design like that, you have to, it's kind of a, you're designing for both at the same time and trying to minimize, you know, your drag and minimize the boom. So it's not a one for, you know, it doesn't directly reduce.
3: It's got to be a series of compromises is what
1: it is. Aren't all aircraft?
3: Yeah. Pretty much.
2: I mean, they don't even have a bathroom on the darn thing. Come on.
1: There's only one seat, too.
2: Yeah,
1: I keep complaining that there's not a back seat and I can't fly in it. So
3: I hope you have enough money in the budget to put a couple of cameras on the airplane like the aerobatic pilots do, you know.
2: What?
1: Well, we do have a couple of cameras, but they're for forward vision. Mm-hmm. We don't have that, you know.
2: We don't have a droopy nose.
1: We have no front windshield because that will generate a lot of shocks and increase that sonic thump.
2: Like the trim around the window.
1: You know, the slope of that window. So we've got a camera that we use that's on the top of the aircraft during, you know, up and away flying, and then one underneath the aircraft that pops out when you're getting ready to land or take off and doing all your ground taxiing and stuff.
2: Do you have a goal speed in mind, like Mach 1.03 or
1: Well, the aircraft's actually designed for, it's Mach 1.4.
2: Okay.
1: So, it'll be able to go a little faster than that, but the design point for the aircraft is Mach 1.4.
3: You're listening to Lori Oz here on the NASA Quest program, Supersonic Flight.
2: Mm-hmm. Well,
3: Go Fast Industries.
2: Friendly supersonic
1: friendly.
2: Flight.
1: Friendly, yes.
3: Right. Yeah, that's always been the big complaint about supersonic aircraft is the noise. And you are hoping that some years in the future, we will have supersonic cross-country instead of oceanic.
1: Yeah, so currently there's a speed limit. You can't fly supersonic over land, so we're trying to set a noise limit.
2: Okay.
1: Just like we have for takeoff and landing noise, we have noise limits that, you know, and so this is what we're trying to establish is what that noise limit will be, and that's what we'll do during our community testing. We'll be flying over communities, people on the ground will be varying the level of that sonic thump that we expose them to, and they'll be telling us whether they're annoyed or not.
3: Well, I will
1: and
3: never
1: setting
3: be annoyed.
1: And using that data to provide to regulators.
2: Let's talk about the basic form factor. Everything we've ever seen supersonic looks like a lawn dart, engines in squarish pods. You're never going to see an airliner supersonic with engines out on the wings, are you?
1: There have been designs. I think it's difficult for low thump aircraft to do that because, again, as we talked about with the windshield, if you put the inlets on top, they kind of reflect the stronger shocks up. But, it's possible. I'm not going to say that it's, you know, not possible.
2: Okay.
1: It's just going to be a very highly integrated design. It has to be very finely
2: shaped. Right. And we're not going to see an A380 that's supersonic anytime soon.
1: Probably not.
3: Not intentionally.
1: Not one of those.
3: I was going to say, to design this aircraft, you must have started out on paper, gone to a computer, gone to a simulated wind tunnel test, go back to the paper, doodle some more.
2: Paper.
3: There must have been hundreds of revisions.
1: We've been trying to do something like this we've been trying to lower the sonic boom for decades. We've got a forum going on later this morning on lowering the boom at 10:30 or 11:30, I guess it is, with one of our tech integration leads. But it's been a long time, and we have just the tools and the processes and the knowledge of how to do this has taken a long time to develop. And yes, there's a lot of
2: iterations.
3: Yes. Iterations and iterations.
2: There's a lot of
1: sonic. We've done a lot of wind tunnel tests, on this aircraft. We've done low speed, high speed. We've done sonic boom tests. We've done,
3: Has most of it been computerized?
1: Oh, yeah.
3: Or are you doing actual models in real wind tunnels?

0: Both. Both. But it really is the computational, the computer models, and the ability that we have these days to do these designs that's really enabled the us to be.
1: And the wind tunnels there is more to validate the what the computer's telling you.
0: Yeah. I mean, it's a back and forth. I mean, this aircraft was through many, many design iterations.
2: And it is a single-engine aircraft.
0: Single-engine aircraft, yes.
2: Which means that if it fails...
0: Let's not go there. Right. We're not going to fail.
1: You just turn off the in-flight movie, secure all the flight attendants, and land.
2: Yeah. And grab your pizza on the way out. Yes, this lunch is to go. There's no ballistic parachute on this aircraft, in case of a problem.
0: There's an ejection seat.
1: Right. Okay. I was going to say, ballistic parachute on a supersonic airplane?
2: Well, the thing of it being is it might not be supersonic when something goes wrong.
0: There was a time we did a design iteration. We were looking at a parachute. I don't remember exactly if it was just to slow down on. I'm sorry, I can't remember.
1: Yeah.
0: But it didn't make it into the final design.
2: Well, that's okay. At least they have the ejection seat.
1: I bet you have a lot of test pilots though wanting to fly it.
0: Oh yeah, oh yes. And our one of our test pilots is here this week. I think giving a forum on Wednesday and. I don't know. He'll be talking a lot. He'll have people around him all week.
1: So you already have a flight simulator put together in development.
0: Oh yeah, it's we actually have two of them. There's one at Lockheed and one at NASA Armstrong out at Edwards.
1: Nice.
2: And I'm sure that the pilots you have chosen for this are going to have 1,000 hours on the simulator before the plane.
0: Yes, they've been at it for a couple of years now. So yeah.
2: Okay.
0: They'll be very prepared.
1: I want to be the guy that running the simulator that gets to flip the switch to cause problems.
2: Yeah.
1: Hey, watch this.
2: Oh, yeah. You could sit there and with the simulator, you can practice all kinds of emergencies.
0: Oh, yeah.
2: Dead stick landings, the pizza is burnt, and stuff like
1: that. The airplane's flying too fast.
0: Yeah, we've been using the simulator a lot, too, just to help us with our community test designs. Simulating the aircraft itself doesn't have it has a limited performance. It's a noise generator. It's not like a high performance aircraft. It's got one function is that to generate a sonic thump that we can use in our testing. So, but they've been using that to try to set up all of our designs for when we actually go out and do our community tests.
1: Oh, come
0: so that's
1: on.
0: Been
1: Philly,
0: really helpful.
1: Philly, come out to the Bunce intersection. That's where I live.
0: we're doing it randomly. We're trying to be very, very. You know, our statisticians tell us we have to be very.
2: A new game
0: random
2: show.
0: Random selections for our
1: random
0: communities.
2: A new game show. Wheel of Thump.
1: Yeah, they got the thing with the ping pong balls and they're spinning it around.
2: You've just won the lottery.
1: All right, I want to thank you for joining us. We've been speaking with Lori Oz from NASA Quest Program.
0: Yeah, well, we've got a very large display over in the NASA pavilion this week, so I encourage everybody to stop by and sign up for our boarding pass.
1: Nice.
0: So you too can be on that first flight of X-59.
2: Oh no!
1: Yeah. Oh yeah, I'm there.
0: Sign up for it.
1: All right. This is Digital Dave,
2: and I'm Fast Eddie, and this is EAA Radio.
3: Were you in Oshkosh in 2022? Here's an interview from that year.
4: Fabulous day down here in the fun fly zone, and people are always having a lot of fun down here. Everyone always has a smile on their face down here. There's definitely nobody sad to be here.
5: As it should be.
4: That's right.
5: Oshkosh, by gosh.
4: Oshkosh, by gosh. Uh-huh. Somebody said that once somewhere on an advertisement.
5: Somebody made money on it, too.
4: Well, you know, there's so many interesting people down here, and we get to talk to a couple of them every year when we come down. And one of those gentlemen is Chris Duell. Hi, Chris.
6: Hey, how's it going, guys?
4: Welcome to EA Radio, and thanks for joining us today.
6: Thanks for having me.
4: You own a company called Badland Aircraft, is that correct? Tell us a little bit about your company.
6: So 8 years ago, I was looking for an airplane. I was in flight training, and I wanted my own, and I found the tooling and all the jigs to make a single-place ultralight. So I figure, hey, I'll just build myself an airplane. And here we are 8 years later. and about 19 planes, and I still don't own an airplane.
4: So you just build them, and your buddy says, hey, I want that one.
6: That's how it started. That's exactly right. How it worked.
4: But they let you fly it, right?
6: Oh, yeah. Oh,
4: okay,
6: yeah.
4: Well, there you
6: I get
4: go.
6: To fly everybody else's planes.
4: Exactly. There you go. That's the That can be the best way, actually.
5: He's probably the test pilot, though, too. So it's like, yeah, he gets to fly, but it's always being test flown.
4: Yeah, right? Yeah, that's right. I need stress. To check that thing out. I better check that out.
6: Please
4: Something
6: do.
4: Doesn't look right, right? That's what
5: it's a super cool plane, though. You got what's the interesting feature about this that makes it easy for storage?
6: That's it. So folding wings, true Part 103 ultralight. It is. You tell somebody, they ask what I do. I say I'm an ultralight manufacturer, and the first thing that pops in their head is, you know, a Challenger or an MX or an Aerolite 103. Awesome planes, but it doesn't. It doesn't look like a typical airplane, you know? So our plane is true ultralight, and it looks absolutely like a real airplane.
4: Okay, real quick, we're going to have Tim refresh our listeners on what makes a 103, because a lot of people might not know what that means.
5: Yeah, the Part 103 ultralight regulation says an ultralight is one seat only, maximum empty weight can't be more than 254 pounds, maximum fuel capacity not more than 5 gallons, full power flight speed not more than 63 miles an hour, and power off stall speed can't be more than 27 miles an hour.
4: Okay, and there you go. So where did you get plans, or how did you?
6: I didn't. I just kind of reversed. I just figured out the jigs. Actually, my invoice when I picked those up said scrap metal. So I bought a whole trailer full of scrap metal that just happened to put an airplane together. Hmm. And it just... research and a ton of YouTube and a ton of Googling, and you know, it come together, and it every plane we build just gets better and better. I'm having the time of my life.
4: Are you thinking about kit production? Is that
6: yes,
4: something
6: you... that is what we do. But we primarily focus on kits, but we will build a kit to any level you like. We'll even unbuild a kit if you want to do more work.
5: One thing I really like about your design is the material used in the fuselage. It's steel, right?
6: It is, 4130 chromoly.
5: And that's just kind of traditional construction, like a Piper Cub, a Ronca Champ, a traditional airplane,
6: exactly.
5: Right?
6: Exactly, yeah.
4: But it's also heavy, you know?
6: It's heavier, yeah.
4: I mean, a lot of these airplanes you see, it's all aluminum-based.
6: And I'm jealous with them, because their airframe is like 109 pounds without an engine, you know? And ours is a little bit more than that, about 199 pounds. Behind the firewall.
4: So that had to be very challenging.
6: It was. Literally every single ounce counts.
4: Right.
6: And
5: so where are you based right now, Chris?
6: We are in south central Minnesota, Truman. Truman, Minnesota.
5: That sounds like a lot of trees up there. Trees and lakes, right?
6: More corn and beans than anything.
5: You got corn and beans,
6: corn
5: okay.
6: Corn and beans, yeah.
4: Neither of which you want to land in, if you can help it.
6: Right.
5: So can your design handle, like, floats, for example? I know with all the lakes up there, I mean, float flying on a plane like that seems like it'd be pretty neat.
6: Land of 10,000 lakes, and I am itching to get floats on one of my planes.
5: Okay. Yeah.
4: Well, they make a lot of floats that would be applicable to your design.
6: Absolutely.
4: Sure.
6: Some amphibious.
4: Lotus and,
6: yeah, the inflatables. There's
4: right?
6: It's wide open what we can do,
4: yeah.
6: Where we can go.
4: Does 103, do you still have to stay... I know light sport, they allow a little bit more if you're going to use floats. 103, can you go a little higher if you use
5: floats?
4: It's
5: the same thing for ultralights. You get an extra 60 pounds of weight if you have floats installed.
4: Okay.
5: Yeah, which is a lot, right?
6: Yeah.
4: No, it sure is, considering those numbers that you just threw out.
5: So it helps. You know, I mean, it's probably about the same weight as what a lightweight set of floats for that weight of an airplane would be.
4: Mm-hmm. Right. So that's coming. That's something you want
6: absolutely.
4: To do.
6: Yeah?
5: So
6: absolutely.
5: Another thing your plane, your Badland aircraft plane uses is a unique engine, right? I mean, engines for an ultralight are always a challenge. It needs to be powerful, but yet very lightweight. So what kind of engines do you use?
6: So we primarily use paramotor engines. We put them in tractor configuration. Right now, one of my favorites is the Pollini. It's just everything is there. It's the liquid cooled, dual ignition, integrated gear reduction on the prop. Just a great, reliable little engine. Lightweight, it's the right power, it hits every base.
5: And how many gallons of gas per hour does that burn?
6: About 2.5 gallons per hour. So you got about a 100-mile range, 45 minutes or so. It's
5: And when you're flying along at 2.5 gallons of gas an hour, you're cruising at how fast?
6: 50, 55 mile an hour.
5: Nice.
6: Yeah.
4: And then we talked about the empty weight. What's the gross weight?
6: Gross weight's 550 pounds.
4: Okay.
6: So your usable load will vary a little bit depending on your final build weight.
4: Right. Okay. So I mean, that can accommodate a pilot up to probably 250 pounds.
6: Yeah, 270, 250, yeah, oh, wow. 270. Yeah.
4: So it's very capable.
5: So laying this on you, Jay Monchi, ultralights carry their own weight.
4: Right.
5: Can you imagine any other general aviation aircraft that carries its own weight?
4: No.
5: I mean, ultralights are awesome.
4: Yeah, very cool. So how many are you going to build this year?
6: This year we're hoping for 12.
4: 12, okay.
6: Yep.
4: And then are you trying to ramp that up, or are you just going to keep it manageable?
6: Absolutely. Okay. We just started. We are CNC cutting all of our airframes. So all the tubes are CNC notched, bent. They fit like a dream. Awesome. It's going to speed up production. We're really hoping to get them out, get customers their planes faster.
5: I noticed your craftsmanship on the plane you have here in Oshkosh is just outstanding. You know, it looks really good.
6: Thank
5: how do you,
6: Tim.
5: How do you manage such great craftsmanship, make things look so good, but yet you're in production, right? So you need to do it quickly to get on to the next one, because this is how you pay your bills, right?
6: It is. It is how I pay my bills. And I think the trick is that I don't pay myself.
4: Oh.
6: I pay my bills. I'm living my best life. I'm having a great time. And I think that's it. It's just it's focus. It's give it the time that it deserves.
5: Yeah.
6: That's what it is.
5: It's just in your nature to make things like look really nice.
6: It is.
5: Yeah. And just it's what you do.
6: Right.
4: So speaking of bills, what kind of price point are we coming in at here?
6: So a kit can be anywhere between $20,000 to $25,000.
4: Okay.
6: That's with engine prop. That's ready to build, put together, and fly.
4: And now what if we add builder assistance?
6: Builder assistance, I have traveled all over the U.S. to help builders. You know, if there's a section that they're really not comfortable with, I'll go help them set their dihedral or, you know, get their wings drilled and stuff like that. We will do, like I said, any level of completion. So ready to fly is out of the factory.
4: That's because they're not affected by the 51%
5: right.
4: rule.
5: Right. You know, so, that's one really neat thing about ultralights is you can build them in a factory and buy them already built. And unlike experimental amateur built,
4: right.
5: which require the 51% be done by an amateur.
4: Yep. So that's awesome for somebody who maybe doesn't have the capability to really put one together.
5: Or doesn't want to spend the time doing it.
6: Yeah. There it is, yeah. And speaking of experimental, we can also meet the 51% rule. So...
5: Great, yeah. So that saves a person time then because they buy the kit, it's less money, and they just use their own time paying themselves to finish it.
6: Bingo.
5: Yeah.
4: Wow.
6: That's right.
4: Okay, that's cool.
6: Yeah.
4: Wow, you know, so we'll encourage everybody to get down here to the Fun Fly Zone and check out all the cool stuff and especially new things like Badland Aircraft out of Minnesota, a fully functional airplane-looking ultralight, which... I mean, that sounds fantastic.
5: Oh, it's so cool. Yeah. So if somebody wants to get a hold of you here at the show, what's your booth number? And then outside of the show, how do we contact Badland Aircraft?
6: So booth 912, I'm right next to the windsock guy. Bruce is the best Oshkosh neighbor anybody could ever have.
4: Go to the windsocks.
6: Yep, go to the windsocks. And we do that at home, too. I got them on the end of the driveway. They're on the barn. They're all over. So that's how they find us in our neighborhood, too. But best way is email chris@badlandaircraft.com. It's right to my pocket. I mean, it dings, and the easiest part of my job is talking to people and answering emails. It's time-consuming, but it's easy.
4: Do you have a factory people can actually physically...
6: Please, come check it out. It's so much fun, and we have a great... Our factory's on a 108-year-old farm.
4: Wow.
6: So it's,
4: okay, cool.
6: The factory's cool, and the farm is cool. We got a couple of runways, so if you want to fly out, they're 880 feet by 25 feet wide.
5: Wow.
6: So if you're good, fly on over.
4: Now, if someone needs to commercial in, what's the best airport to fly into?
6: We're 2 hours from Minneapolis, 2 hours from Sioux Falls, and 2 hours from Rochester. So we're kind of in the middle of everything.
4: Okay.
6: But
4: Well, Minneapolis is pretty easy to get to.
6: Yeah, so it's an easy drive, too. Beautiful, beautiful drive down.
4: Cool. Tim, you spend a lot of time down here in ultralights. What do you think, we just got a couple minutes, what do you think makes the Badlands aircraft a more mature ultralight, other than the fact that it looks more like an airplane maybe than a Quicksilver or something?
5: Well, I think that's it. I mean, it's a very conventional ultralight with conventional three-axis controls, so it's very familiar to any pilot. You know, everything about it is a tractor, it's a tailwheel, and it has flaps and ailerons and elevator rudder that just does just what a Piper Cub would do. So I think because it's so familiar, it's what makes it appeal to people who are normal airplane pilots.
4: Right. Well, that's it for us, Chris. I sure appreciate you stopping by and letting our listeners find out about your cool airplane. And we'll encourage everybody to get down here to the Fun Fly Zone and check it out.
6: It was my pleasure, guys. Thank you so much for having me.
4: Chris Duell from Minnesota Badland Aircraft. Tim, we're going to take a break, and we'll come right back and talk about another cool adventure that's down here. J-Mont G, we're on the fly. 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
4: Glad to have you all tuning in for our last segment of On the Fly for the year. And as usual, we are at the seaplane base. We always are on Saturday. Joining me is Mark Rassi, and Mark is the chairman of the seaplane base. Hey, Mark, how's it going?
7: Great. Thanks for being here. It's always good to see you on a Saturday. Seaplane Saturday.
4: You know, normally you are right about now pulling what little hair you have left out because normally you have a lot of Saturday night activities, and this year a little bit of a break from that due to protocol.
7: Yeah.
4: So you're probably enjoying the day, aren't you?
7: It has been more relaxing than in years past. So, normally we have a watermelon social that would be hosted here at the seaplane base tonight. It's a full dinner, of course, with watermelon, and that's been canceled for this year, but we're hoping to be back up and running for next year, and that serves up to 1,000 people, so it gets quite busy down here on a Saturday night.
4: And that is kind of your Cadillac event down here.
7: Yeah, absolutely.
4: So
7: yeah.
4: Big draw.
7: Yep.
4: People plan to come out here for that, so they hold off on coming to the sea base until Saturday. So it was just kind of rumor, but I suppose most people understand because everything over on the main grounds is also canceled this year,
7: right,
4: when it has to do with groups over 50. And
7: right,
4: 1,000's a little more than 50.
7: Right, yeah, right, so exactly.
4: So yeah, what kind of exciting things have you seen out here this year?
7: Well, one of the things that we thought might not happen is our pontoon harbor boat tour. And we're fortunate enough to have that this year. And the difficulty there was to find boats with everything changing in recreation for people. People want to get out, and so anybody that owns a boat sells it quickly, and so it's hard to rent the boats. So we have two pontoon boats that we are leasing, and for this year, this is the first year that we have an all-volunteer crew. So we have very passionate volunteers that wanted to get certified to become U.S. Coast Guard qualified captains. And so they are running the boat from 8 to 8, and basically what that does is it brings the flight line, like you would see up at the main airport, where you can get up close and personal to an airplane. Here at the seaplane base, if you wanted to get up and close and personal on our flight line, you would have to get wet. So,
4: some people want to get wet. It's been a hot week.
7: Yes, indeed.
4: And not a hot mess, but a hot week.
7: A hot week. And so with that, we have these pontoon boat tours, which is really quite a neat, unique attraction here at the seaplane base, so that you can get up close and personal and see these airplanes, learn more about them and what seaplane, the facet of that of aviation that is, and then be able to take pictures up close and personal. So that's quite unique. We've had some neat airplanes. One of them was a Turbine 206, an amphibs, and in fact the only one in the world.
4: That was really quite neat.
7: We've had one de Havilland Beaver. We had two caravans on amphibs, and Mark Baker is from AOPA, as you know probably. He's a very avid seaplaner, and he has his very beautiful Super Cub on amphibs, and that's here. One that's a very unique airplane is the Piaggio Royal Gull. It's a twin-engine flying boat. I think there's only five flying in the world, and we have had up to three of them at the same time here at the Seaplane Base. This year, only one came to visit us just with a beautiful brand-new paint job. So that's a really unique airplane. And then on the modern side of things, the Icon A5, we had one of those here as well. So we've even though our numbers are down a little bit, we can kind of talk about why. That is some pretty unique airplane that we've seen here so far this year.
4: That's awesome. So, you know, we always get to talk about this in the first segment, and that is some of the numbers and activity. I will tell you that over on the main base and the venues over there, for example, Monday, Vintage, they had absolutely record numbers as of Sunday night. And when I say record numbers, the arrivals were 40% above 2019.
7: Right.
4: So 40% is a huge number. So right. How about you guys over here? Have you seen the same phenomenon happening, people just wanting to get back and enjoy the event?
7: Well, somewhat. So it's a little different here. I'm going to go all the way back to 2018. So in 2018, we had 73 seaplanes here at the seaplane base with 96 amphibious aircraft at the Whitman Airport. And so that total is 169 seaplanes for AirVenture. So if we go to 2019, in 2019, if you remember, we had very wet weather in the beginning of AirVenture.
4: Sloshkosh.
7: Yeah. It was the setup weekend, and it was also the first few days of AirVenture. And as a result, because amphibious aircraft have gear that, you know, are small and tiny, and in the front they're not tail draggers, AirVenture decided to close the airport to amphibious aircraft. Well, the unique part of that is they can come to the seaplane base. So in 2019, you mentioned that 40% number. In 2019, we were able to have an increase of 40% airplanes because of what I just said. So there's that 40% number. Now, fast forwarding to this year, our numbers are down 35%. And the primary reason for that is that the Canadian border is closed.
4: Right.
7: So a lot of seaplanes in Canada, there's more water than land in some areas, and as a result, those airplanes are not here visiting us. And we can get up to 30 to 40 aircraft from the north of our border. So we're sorry that we don't see our Canadian friends. But anyway, it's still good to be back.
4: It was very close. It was within a month. I know everyone was kind of hanging on, waiting to hear, and unfortunately, yeah, it didn't happen. But it was very close, and I know there was a lot of anticipation. But we will see them back in droves next year, I'm sure.
7: Absolutely. And you mentioned the excitement or the energy of where people want to come back. We certainly see that. Our pedestrian traffic is really been on an uptick. We do have vendors on our property, and they have all reported possibly a record year as far as sales. So our pontoon boats, sometimes unfortunately, because we are restricted to the number of boats and passengers, that has seen an increase, and sometimes the wait time exceeds 2 hours. So that means that there's lots of people coming down. We do have a bus because one of the questions or answers really is how do we get to the seaplane?
4: You anticipated
7: base?
4: My question.
7: Yeah.
4: So been here, done that.
7: So with that said, you know, we like to call this the best kept secret of AirVenture, but then we want to come on the air and tell you about it. So we like to tell that secret. And so with that, we do have a bus service that goes pretty much nonstop, 8 to 8, during the AirVenture week. And you can pick up that bus at the bus park or at the South 40. And they brings you down to the seaplane base, as I like to call it. As you get off the bus and walk down the Enchanted Woodchip Trail, you pop out at the waterfront. And what's nice about
4: Enchanted Woodchip Trail. Mark. Yeah. So, are you sure you didn't work for Disney at some point in your life?
7: Yeah. And once you come out of that trail and you get to the bottom of it, there's this beautiful lake. And with it, up to 100 seaplanes moored in our lagoon. And it's really quite a unique place. And the reason I say that is, number one, the beauty, seeing seaplanes. But we also have trees. You don't see a lot of trees at airports.
4: No.
7: You know, you get up there, you see a lot of concrete, you know, and it's hot. So as a result of those trees and the water, and normally a breeze off the water, it's probably 10 to 15 degrees cooler. So even though it's been a hot air venture, we also have a very nice area where if you absolutely get too hot, you can go over to our sand beach and go get wet. And that's pretty unique to come to an air show and be able to go swimming.
4: I see people swimming with the Sea Ray over there all the time.
7: Yeah, exactly. Yeah, so we kind of have a dual purpose for that ramp. It's a beautiful sand beach for swimming, but it's also a ramp for the Sea Ray. So that's pretty neat.
4: Yeah. So you have been seeing a lot of flying, and luckily for most of the week, it's been flyable weather other than our big overnight event when you're not flying anyway. So, you know, it's probably been a lot of fun flying stuff.
7: I just touch on this because the non-seaplane people don't quite understand this, but if the winds are reporting 10 knots at a regular airport, we might kind of shrug our shoulders. 10 knots.
4: Yeah.
7: Doesn't matter even the direction because the runway is flat. But here at the seaplane base, when you have 10 knots of wind, it's very dependent on the direction of that wind. So if the winds are offshore, well, then 10 knots is a light ripple. If the winds here at the seaplane base are out of the northeast, the waves might be to the point where you can't land or take off safely. And we have experienced that a couple different days during this air venture. Mm. But as a result, we have an alternate landing site for those seaplanes to land in smooth water. We have a big island that is about 3 miles south of the seaplane base, and we have mooring buoys there. So when you have an island, no matter what the wind speed or direction is, there's always calm water. So they can land in the calm water and then taxi up to the mooring buoy and tie up, and then we have a boat that's positioned there that can go retrieve the people from the island back to shore, and then we drive into the seaplane base where they can set up their camp. And we have had to use that this year. I think we have had 7 aircraft use our alternate landing site. But now, and then when the winds calm down, we go and retrieve those airplanes, and then they fly them back to the seaplane base. So all the airplanes have been retrieved now.
4: That's pretty cool. Well, good. So everything is in order.
7: Yes,
4: and it's
7: absolutely.
4: Saturday, and everything's in order. That's good. And tomorrow is, of course, our finale day, and that's usually pretty quiet around here. Right?
7: Well, it is quiet in many respects. You know, our pedestrian traffic is reduced because of the bus service, meaning a lot of people leave town. But as far as our dock workers and our boat drivers, it's really quite a busy day because everybody wants to leave. So it's a big departure day, and unlike the airport where you can just go untie your airplane and taxi out and get cleared for takeoff, we have to coordinate that with bringing you to a dock, fueling the airplane, and then towing you out to the waterfront.
4: Right. So much different.
7: Yes.
4: All right. J-Mod G, we're on the fly at the seaplane base as usual for Saturday. Mark Rassi, the chairman of the sea base, joining us.
7: Great.
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8: I'm Fast Eddie.
1: And we are joined by Mr. Roland Nunez, a aviation meteorologist.
2: Oh, he's got the fancy weather Ouija board then.
1: That's right. I've got the weather in my little hands. Oh, never mind.
2: Give up that singing career, please. Good
1: Sir,
2: morning,
1: how are
2: Roland.
1: You?
9: Hey, doing great. I'm glad to be here.
2: And you're with the National Aviation Meteorologists.
1: I believe we established that.
9: Yep. Yeah. I'm over at the FAA Command Center over in Northern Virginia.
1: Nice. So, weather. You know, everybody complains about it, but nobody does anything.
2: Yeah, how come you guys haven't fixed it yet? You know, they say broken sky this morning. You never hear them say, "We'll have it fixed by noon."
9: Absolutely, it's amazing. The subject. It's always always has some positive and negatives, but it was always a part of the conversation.
1: Oh yeah, the one thing that I always heard that makes sense is most people live under the weather, but as a pilot, you are immersed in it.
9: Absolutely.
1: So, very important, very important.
2: And you are the guys that are trying to predict what kind of weather we're going to run into when we're flying.
9: Well, we're one of the many that are actually predicting. Over at the command center, for example, we essentially bring all the weather elements together. So we're bringing input from not only the weather service, but also the industry. It's amazing how much weather information is available. We have a lot of people that are pouring their hearts into this service. And our job is to really bring all the messages together and create a concise message so we can actually make some good decisions.
1: Okay.
2: Well, you know, it seems that every time I try to predict the weather at an air show or something, I'm always wrong. How do you guys get used to that?
9: Well, one, the experience and just having that training. And it's amazing all the, one, the training, but the tools that we're using now. It's amazing how much the tools have become sophisticated and more accurate. So that's really helped out in providing the accuracy that we all desire, especially you folks out there flying the skies.
1: Yeah, flying the little airplanes. Are you gleaning more weather information from aircraft? Like the lady from FAA was talking about using data coming out of actual aircraft to predict turbulence. Are you guys looking at that as well?
9: We do use some of that.
1: Like an automatic pyrep kind of thing?
9: We do use some of that information. For the type of operations we have at the command center, that's only a small segment of what we use. A lot of that's being provided by the Aviation Weather Center. And that is used by the actual pilots, those that are actually piloting. So being at the command center, we're focusing with the air traffic controllers that are actually overseeing the flow across the nation. So they're looking at not only the terminals, but also the en route. So we're looking at the overall multi-tier facet of the FAA air traffic.
1: Okay. And you disseminate most of your weather information goes to airlines, but there's a lot for us GI guys as well.
9: There's a lot of information that's going out. Our information in particular is really for the decision makers at the FAA Command Center. And it's using the information that that everyone now has at their fingertips. But we're using that information to be able to anticipate where the problems would be. For example, over the weekend, we had weather that was coming into the New York area. And we wanted to make sure that we had it knew exactly when the onset of thunderstorms were going to take place. Particularly, if you've ever flown into New York, you know where the critical fixes are. Anytime you have just one storm, you don't need organized areas. Just one storm in the wrong location can really shut down the arrivals or departures. So having that information really helps them plan ahead so they can actually anticipate where they're going to be moving the direction of the traffic into a proper direction and then just keep that steady flow of traffic coming in.
1: Yeah, I would imagine your role has become more and more important with the increase in commercial flying.
9: Absolutely, absolutely. And it definitely has shown, one, the fact that the need's there, but we've shown our worth by the accuracy and then just bringing all the information together in a timely manner so they can actually make that decision well ahead of time.
2: And you guys are working big picture, too. In other words, you're not just looking at, say, there's a major squall line going through New York. You're passing this information on to everybody else because it'll affect traffic worldwide.
9: Absolutely. I'll give you an example. In New York, so when we had that situation, we were communicating with the Center Weather Service Unit that's at the air traffic centers. So we're talking to them. One, they're looking at information. We're looking at the information as well, and we're getting their perspective. Plain and simple, a lot of times we'll get on the phone and say, hey, what are you messaging to your folks over there? And then I'll mention what we're doing. We'll make sure we're on the same page. If we're not, let's talk. So getting that information to make sure that we all have the information, that the consistent information for the folks across the nation.
1: Yep. We're speaking with Roland Nunez from the National Aviation Meteorology people. And the climate seems to be going crazy. So you guys have to be really, really busy, probably busier than in previous years.
9: Well, it's that's what the beautiful thing about what I do, because I enjoy it. It's never boring. So one area is going to see an overabundance of weather, where the other one goes quiet. This year, for example, it's been mainly over the Midwest, moving into Northeast. Of course, the typical southern U.S., the West has been really relatively quiet because the monsoon really never kicked in yet.
1: Right.
9: And that's why it's so hot. We've been seeing those hot temperatures. Speaking of hot temperatures, so Phoenix and Las Vegas, we've had to monitor those stations really closely, as you know, because of the hot temperatures and just making it more difficult for aircraft to get that lift.
2: Yeah, right. The density altitudes exactly. have gone nuts. What about the Canadian wildfires and all the,
1: yeah,
2: smoke,
1: the smoke
2: that's been coming over? That's been nuts, too.
9: Absolutely, because we have that that northerly flow. That's been very persistent coming from Canada. We're picking up all that smoke. So it's the impacts are great as far west as the Midwest areas, but it's even more significant all over the Northeast and even creeping down towards the Mid-Atlantic.
1: Yeah, we're from the Mid-Atlantic, and we had
2: we've
1: some bad
2: seen
1: smoke
2: it.
1: Days.
2: We had one day where the visibility was under a mile and the sky was a brilliant orange. It looked like a sci-fi movie.
1: Yeah.
9: Well, just looking out here, just, you can see the haze. We got the visibility is good, but you can tell it's being impacted over here as well.
1: Yeah, we got smoke.
2: Yes, we do. And it's
1: so how much is any new technologies coming online for prediction, for tracking, for
9: always? Yes, always.
1: Do you still use the radio sounds with the balloons?
9: We do. It's a mainstay. That's how we get the information. They've made it now to where they've automated it to where they're actually there's an automation to actually have the balloons inflated. We used to do it manually back when I started, back in 1989. We used to manually do it. Of course, they were doing it long before that, too. But we had to manually put the hydrogen into those balloons, set it up, launch them twice a day at minimum, unless it was active weather. But we that's still being done. The information is so important. Keep in mind, we get looking at temperature, the pressure, the humidity, and then the wind information that gets put into the models, and that segues into some of the changes that are taking place, especially for a lot of decision making, short flight that take place across the U.S. We're getting higher resolution models that give us that one that process quickly, because it's a good thing that we have faster computers. But we get that information processed and then to the forecasters in a timely manner, so we can actually continue giving that timely update. And here's another great thing about the command center. Every 2 hours, we come back. We're doing it when the changes are significant. We'll come in and give updates regularly. But every 2 hours, at minimum, we are actually bringing in more information, not only from the Weather Service, but from industry and from if there's the launches from the weather balloons that we could see some sudden changes that need to be brought up. We'll get that, ingest that information to the decision making. So it's really exciting, all the new technology. It'll take a while to be able to describe all the new things that are taking place, but the key thing is making things faster, so to process, to be able to get back.
1: This is kind of a dumb question, but I'm going to ask anyway.
9: Shoot.
1: When the radio sounds come back, they just land randomly and you lose them, or do people bring them back, or what?
9: Some do. I when I was stationed in Rapid City, South Dakota, that was when I started with the National Weather Service. I remember there were some farmers that would actually come back. Well, a lot of them would come by and bring it over just to get back into the city. But a lot of them would mail them, and some of them you can tell that they were actually tilled.
1: Yes, they found them with the machine.
9: Yeah. So they had some encounters.
1: Oops. So I imagine they're basically designed as throwaways.
9: I think for the most part, we essentially count them as lost, but there is the process of refurbishing them, so we can get them out there again.
1: When you get them back, yeah.
9: When we do get them back.
1: We live in outside Philadelphia, so I've never seen one. Right? We've never seen one fly out there.
9: Right.
1: So
9: most of the ones that go in the east, that get launched from the east, usually go on the ocean.
1: Yeah.
2: Darn. You know, one of the more violent weather phenomena we have to deal with these days are tornadoes. Are you guys able to more accurately predict when they're going to happen?
9: Oh, that's another push of those models. There's several models that are being tested continuously to be able to provide the details. One, the displaying. That's the key thing, to be able to get the radar sensitivity. Here, for example, what we've realized compared to the 90s when the latest radar was brought out, we realized that lowest sector needed to be evaluated a lot more timely and effectively. So we've now have radar processes or patterns that actually do multiple scans early on. So in a typical 5 to 6 minute scan, we're doing several in the lowest levels where that's where the tornadoes are, and that's going right. We're able to get that input in.
1: Very good, very good.
9: Yeah.
1: All right, this is Digital Dave.
2: And I'm Fast Eddie.
1: I want to thank you for joining us, and this is EAA Radio.
3: Now a trip back to 2015 in the week of AirVenture Oshkosh.
8: We're back with our third guest. Can you believe it? This hour goes by so fast.
10: It does.
8: Doesn't
10: you
8: it?
10: Didn't tell me that was going to happen.
8: Yeah, it's amazing. So we have Paul Dye, who is the editor-in-chief of Kipling's Magazine, with us. And that's actually very easy work for Paul because, you know, he was a flight director at NASA, pushing around a bunch of writers who happen to be pilots and mechanics and builders is easy, isn't it?
11: It's a lot of fun. Yeah, it really is. Really is.
8: How are you today on this wonderful Monday?
11: It's great to be back. Excellent. Done this a couple of years with you, and it's always enjoyable.
8: It is.
10: It's
8: back.
10: A good sign when she invites you back. That's what I hope.
11: Yeah, that's probably good. Yeah, yeah. Amy's one of our regular writers, so I like to, you know.
10: Aha, uh-huh. Yes. So this keeps everybody happy. This is good. Yes.
8: It does. It does. But this year, you come back loaded with a new typewriting. And I want you to talk a little bit about how you got this jet time.
11: Yeah. If you take a look at the August issue of Kipling's Magazine, you'll see that we did an extensive coverage of the Subsonics jet, a personal jet. It's a little single-seat personal jet from Sonics Aircraft. With single engine, single seat. You know what they say about the best thing about a single seat airplane is the quality of the social experience during flight. But I'll be honest, the Subsonics is just a hoot to fly. It's just really wonderful. What we did is we were invited to be the first non-factory people to go fly it. I was, and so I had to go out and do some transition training. The FAA wants to make sure that you know how to operate the jet engine. So you start out in a two-seat jet self-launching sailplane with the same engine. And you've got an instructor in the back, and you get in there and you learn the very complex operation of this turbojet aircraft, which is you reach up to the start-stop switch, and you take it from stop to start.
8: Okay.
11: And then you go fly.
10: Okay.
11: Very, very complex.
10: Very, very short checklist.
11: It's very, yeah.
10: Yes.
11: But you do actually learn that checklists are very, very important. I've used them all my life, but if you're transitioning as a typical private pilot used to things where you kind of get to know your airplane, it's very important to do everything very much by the book. And then so you go out and you fly this jet sailplane for a while and get your type rating in that. And we call it a type rating. It's actually an experimental aircraft authorization for that type.
8: Okay.
11: It looks and smells like a type rating, but since there's no type certificate for an experimental airplane, you can't have a type rating, but it's the equivalent.
8: So is it a LOTA? A letter
11: well,
8: of authorization?
11: No, it's more than a LOTA. It's a
8: okay.
11: permanent it's an actual they type it on your license that it looks and smells like a type rating. So
8: there you go.
11: And then based on your training in the bonus jet, you're flying in that, they will write you a letter of authorization
8: okay.
11: to go fly the Subsonics because it's a single seater and they can't give you a check ride in it. So they give you a letter of authorization to go fly this for the purposes of practice and practice for the check ride for your permanent rating. And so your first flight, of course, in the Sonics is solo.
10: So then how do you know whether you've done a good job or not? I mean, do you look at yourself and say, yeah, I think I did that.
11: I think I've done a good job. Yeah. Well, the nice thing about the you know, you got this 15-meter sailplane with a jet engine and two seats, and then you've got this little itty-bitty subsonic so you can reach out and touch the wingtips. And you go, how can they possibly be similar? They're similar in a couple of ways. One is that the sight picture is very much the same. You're very supine in both of them. Your butt is about 6 inches off the ground, and you're going to be landing at a speed so that, you know, the lower you go closer to the ground, the faster it seems you're going. So you get that sight picture down. And then the last thing you do in the bonus jet in the sailplane before you fly the subsonics, normally to fly this sailplane, if you're just flying it as a motor glider, a jet-powered motor glider, on landing you get to the low key position, you bring the engine to flight idle, and then you fly it like a sailplane with the spoilers.
8: Huh.
11: What you do to get ready for the subsonics is you get to low key, you take the spoilers all the way out.
8: Ooh.
11: You deploy the spoilers, and then you use the jet engine to fly the pattern. And what you do is you learn about time lag, because this is a turbojet. You know, if you're used to piston airplanes, when you cram the throttle forward, you get power. In this turbojet, you put it forward, and then it thinks about it as a request. And after a couple seconds, it starts spooling up. So you need to get used to that delay. You carry a little more speed and a little bit more positive above the glide slope so that if you feel like you're getting slow, while you're asking the engine to give you more power, you can kind of convert all that speed into a little energy.
10: So go-arounds are a little different.
11: Go-arounds are a little different, yeah. Anyway, so you asked how you take a check ride. So once you've said, yeah, okay, well, I survived my first flight, and it's really a lot of fun, and it's a very honest airplane to fly. Then the examiner comes out and he gives you the oral. And then after you've told him that you know the speeds and the operating limitations and the procedures, he takes a GoPro camera and he Velcros it into the canopy just above your head looking forward so it can see the instrument panel and then out the window. And then he gives you a list of things to go do. And in a case for this, it was a rejected takeoff where you accelerate to a speed, 50 knots, and pull the power off and stop, and then taxi back. Then do a normal takeoff and fly out the pattern and go out and do some steep turns to ATP standards, stalls, power on, power off, turning and straight. And then you come back and do a go-around and then a final landing. You get back, you take the GoPro camera, you go sit in the pilot's lounge, you put it on the computer, you watch it, and he says, yep, okay, well, that looked pretty good. It looks like you've earned the rating. So that's how you do a single-seat type rating.
10: So you're not in any kind of radio contact then with the examiner while you're out.
11: Well, he had a handheld radio, and so, you know, when I came back, he said, great job. Look good from here. Let's go look at the video. So, you know.
8: Wow. So he could have conceivably been very unhappy with something and said, okay, that's it.
11: Once you're away from the airport, yeah. you're just a dot out there in the air. But you've got a letter of authorization in your pocket, which allows you to fly it solo. You just, the LOA is only good for 60 days, and then you'd have to renew it, and you'd have to renew it, and you have to renew it. So, and I just talked to John Monette today here at the show, the creator of the subsonics, and there was a little sticking point with the authorities on the need for an instrument rating. This is a day VFR-only airplane, but because it's a jet, the rules had said you had to have an instrument rating in order to have the permanent rating, and he just got a letter saying that they've changed that. So,
8: well, that's
11: so
8: good.
11: Now you can be a private pilot, and you can go through this training program and go fly your own jet.
10: So how much fuel does the aircraft carry? How long can you stay airborne once you...
11: This is my oral again? Yeah, I guess.
10: I'm not going to ask pounds
11: okay.
10: or anything.
11: It's got 2 hours of endurance.
8: Okay.
11: And so that's pretty good. You burn a lot on takeoff. Once you take, like any jet, once you get to a little altitude, you bring it back and you cruise at about 92%, something like that, burning 18 gallons an hour or something like that.
8: Okay.
11: No, that sounds too high. I don't remember my numbers, but because that was a couple months ago. But it's got about they're thinking 250 mile an hour cruise for 2 hours endurance, you know, throw in a little bit of reserve. And it's a very cool airplane. Imagine drawing a circle around your airport. A 300 nautical mile radius circle. It gives you a lot of reserve. Right?
8: Mm-hmm.
11: And now find all of the $100 hamburger joints in that 300 mile
10: circle.
11: That's
10: where
8: and
10: you
8: you're
10: were going
8: look
11: for Saturdays
8: so
11: and
8: good.
11: Sundays, and you're going to be the guy who shows up in the jet.
8: Yeah.
10: Yeah. That's pretty cool.
11: Yeah.
10: There's nothing like starting a turbine engine and having the whine of that.
11: That whine, that, yeah, you know, and it just spins right up.
10: Yeah. Yeah, and you just kind of look out the window and go, yeah, I'm cool. What's I'm
11: that?
10: In a jet.
11: That's
10: yeah,
11: exactly yeah. right. Yeah. And the truth is, it's a wonderful airplane to fly. It's got a low stall speed. It's very well behaved.
10: It's a side stick, I think, isn't it?
11: It's a side stick. Yeah, it's a little side stick. And then you've got a flap panel on the other side. And when I flew it, the flap panel, the last little bit of travel of the flap panel was the brakes. And we had, and it was a little tricky, a little bit tough to get good braking. And John was already working on a modification for that, and now there's a single brake handle that comes out of the
8: nice.
11: Center console. It works really well.
8: Yeah. Yeah, so they took it from the sailplane model.
11: Exactly. It was from the sailplane model. John builds some very nice sailplanes.
8: Yes, he does.
10: Do they have a lot of orders?
11: I think they offered the first 10 kits last year, and I think they told me that 8 of those were taken and delivered.
8: Excellent.
11: Wow. We had a really neat picture in the magazine of their build bay over here on the other side of the Whitman Field where they had 8 of them under construction.
10: Wow.
8: Yeah.
11: Quick builds.
8: Now, where can people find that magazine on the field?
11: Well, in the A building, we actually have a booth where you can sign up for a subscription, renew your subscription, and I think you get a discount.
8: I like discounts.
11: Yeah.
8: I like discounts.
10: Do they have a picture of you that they can get if they show up?
11: Well, I may be there sometimes, but we're actually going to have a lot of our regular authors sitting in the booth in the afternoons. They're just going to cycle through. So if you want to meet some of the folks, some of the names behind the names, Dan Horton and Vic Syracuse and Tom Wilson and Jim Weir. People have been reading Jim Weir for years.
8: Yeah, Jim is wonderful.
11: Yeah.
8: I agree. And you can ask him really complicated questions, right?
11: Yes.
8: That's the best part.
11: He'd prefer that.
10: Yeah. So we'll just make sure nobody asks you about the numbers on the subsonic.
11: That's stuff, right.
10: We don't want to do a test.
11: I don't remember those. Right. Yeah.
8: Okay. The magazine is also available online. They can find it at kitplanes.com, right?
11: Kitplanes.com, yeah.
8: Excellent. Paul, thank you so much for taking the time to come in and tell us about your experiences.
11: Thanks.
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15: This is from the stand with the F-16 background noise, just for fun. On today's show, we are going to talk with Stephanie Getz, and she is here with the Pink Jet. We'll explore Pan Am's secret role in Africa during World War II and take a close look at a magnificently restored PBY Catalina that is here, a much-anticipated restoration that is down in the Warbirds area. So right now, we are joined by another F-16. By Catherine Malnori, and she is the president of the Aero Club of France and also a 2-time aerobatic champion.
16: Yes.
15: And first-time visitor to Oshkosh.
16: Yes, absolutely. A big surprise. I knew it was fantastic, but the surprise is still there. So enormous. It's really great.
15: Good. You've been here since Sunday. Have you had a chance to kind of work your way around the grounds a little bit?
16: Yes, I have been lucky because there is a lot of friendship here.
15: Yes.
16: And everybody helps you to know better. I'm still looking after Patty Wagstaff because we fight it again. I didn't find her in these people.
15: She's here.
16: She's here, but yeah. Hello, Patty. I want to see you.
15: So anything interesting that you've seen so far that really stands out, that's something that you have always wanted to see?
16: Nearly everything. You know, I've been also the director of the Airspace Museum in France, Paris-Le Bourget, and I'm used to explain, but there are so many. First time I see so many small, maybe small planes, community planes, mm-hmm. together, being there, for me, really a big surprise. At this point, I didn't think. And different type of planes, and you can talk to everyone. And it's extraordinary. And what I did love is watching the job of the tower and the planes arriving, 3, 4 on the runway, on the same runway. We never do that. We try to explain to our big chiefs in France, please go to Oshkosh. We want to do that too. But not yet.
15: Good. Let's talk a little bit about the Aero Club of France, because yes. I was doing a little research, and it actually was founded 5 years before the Wright brothers' first flight. So it predates
16: yes.
15: powered flight.
16: Yes.
15: How forward-looking were the French?
16: It's some pioneers. Uh-huh. They believed in the heavier than air before it exists. Yeah. And everybody, many things arrived in France because the founders helped. You know, they call that aerial locomotion. They wanted to develop that. And everything was happening in France. Even the Wright brothers, who make the first flight officially, they came to France also to fly. And I'm happy to know that Santos Dumont was one of the founders. Mm-hmm. And we have here from the Aero Club, which has still this pioneer spirit, we have a demoiselle in your
15: vintage
16: part, yes. in the tent. So

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1: Yes. And with you being the president, what are some of the duties that you oversee as president of the club?
2: Oversee, you mean?
1: Mm-hmm.
2: Most of the time, I work in France, but we try to have to know what other people do. But it's really a French club, but with connections. Yes, especially with the it's noisy here. Must be having an airfield somewhere.
1: I know it. It's wonderful to have you here, and like I said, your very first trip here.
2: It was such a joy. I'm still first the aerobatic pilot. I fly now in air shows. Only I stopped the contest, but I still love that so much that I'm so happy to see those great pilots flying here.
1: I was going to ask. I mean, for someone to be an aerobatic champion once is an accomplishment, but you've done it twice.
2: Yes. Ten years between.
1: Doesn't matter. Still twice.
2: Yeah.
1: Is in your thinking, is aerobatics in the competition world, is it more a mental sort of thing that you have to do, or is it mostly physical?
2: I would say first mental.
1: Okay.
2: First mental, to prepare, to have the precision. It is very different of what you see in an air show. Mm-hmm. It must be, because it's for specialists, you know. If you have 2 degrees, you lose the championship. It's horrible. But here I've seen, I must say, my first big surprise has been the Waco with
1: the... With the jet?
2: With the jet. I said, what I'm seeing? That's incredible. But there is many incredible.
1: Yes.
2: Yeah.
1: And when you, how long were you in competition aerobatics? How many years?
2: 20 years.
1: 20 years. Okay.
2: Very long. Very long. My first was with. That was I was talking about Patty Wagstaff. We were we flew together, and yes, I stopped in 2000.
1: Okay.
2: So I've been flying. I won 90 and 2000.
1: Yes. And one of your competitions was here in the United States, right?
2: We have make one in Oklahoma, but mm-hmm. I didn't win this one. But it was in Calgary and in France in 2000.
1: Good. What gives you such a passion for aviation? Where did your spark come from to get you into the cockpit?
2: My father.
1: Ah.
2: You know, like little girl. My father was a pilot. I have been reading stories of the great aviators.
1: Mm-hmm.
2: Everything. I was my first flight was really what we call baptism. You know, mm-hmm. My life changed. Wow, see the world from high. So interesting. I still love it as much.
1: Yes. Is there a certain flight that you took maybe early in your career that continued to build that spark for
2: aviation?
1: What
2: I have the luck to do some flights. I flew in Rafale once, mm-hmm. and A380 Airbus 380, the enormous one. But I'm terribly only... aerobatic pilots. I nearly never really make long runs on the country.
1: Okay. You stay close to home
2: and
1: upside down.
2: I have no orientation sense. I must stay in a box.
1: That's a good question. The aerobatic box is the same in all competitions worldwide, correct?
2: Yeah, absolutely.
1: Okay.
2: 1 kilometer, 1 kilometer, 1,000 meters, 100. If you go on down, you're eliminated.
1: How do you judge that? I've never done a competition, but how do you judge?
2: It's human judgment. So you have 10, 15 judges from every country. Everybody cheating a little, so at least it makes a good result about.
1: Yeah.
2: And and you have sometimes some radar for altitude, and if you go out, you are not allowed. Big penalty if you take too much room.
1: Yeah. How has the evolution of the aerobatic aircraft really? What did you start flying in?
2: Alors, I started with was still wood wing, mm-hmm. The carbon. Helper, but they didn't change since they didn't really change. We have extras. I think
1: right.
2: There is a lot of extras here.
1: Yes.
2: The MXS is very good, but you cannot. You know, you have so many rules that you must stay in this kilometer. If you are too powerful.

0: you can't stay. It's too hard. Yeah. So even there, to keep here, we need 10 G's to not to go out. Or, so if ever it was too powerful, I think because of that, we keep the same planes, which are a bit, roll a bit faster. I think that's the rules. But they don't change so much because if not, you have to change the rules.
1: Okay. And that is something I hadn't thought about. There is only a certain amount
0: Mike Gulyan is flying this afternoon.
1: Yes.
0: I want to see him.
1: There's only so much power you can put in to stay within that box. So that's why the aerobatic airplanes have become more with tumbling maneuvers and rolls.
0: Yes,
1: and,
0: because of the power. Yeah. This is very interesting. And we had new maneuvers with that. And then you manage. But to invent something is really hard. Sometimes in all your career, you make something different because you miss something somewhere. So what did I do that? Oh, okay. I try to do it again. But we have to stay there, so that's why we can't. It's hard to keep in the box correctly. And you fly for judges or for the public. So what you want to do is not the perfect thing, but the thing which looks perfect to the people looking.
1: which was your favorite aerobatic airplane to fly in competition?
0: X-330.
1: Ah, the 330, of
0: course.
1: The
0: 330.
1: Yes.
0: Yeah.
1: Is there an airplane that you're hoping to see here this week that you haven't seen in person?
0: I don't know because I'm so surprised. But what I'll see is I'm waiting. You know, I've been director of a museum, so every plane's interests me too. I don't know. Sorry, maybe I don't have all the program as well.
1: You'll know when you see it, right?
0: Yes. Yes. Yesterday, we had the B2.
1: Yes, or B1.
0: B1.
1: Yes.
0: Always so interesting.
1: Yes.
0: Yeah. A bit noisy.
1: Well, Catherine, thank you so much for being here and bringing an international flair to a wonderful event at AirVenture. I hope you and your husband have a great rest of the week. And I know you're off to Women Venture right now for the group photo. So, again, thank you for being here in Oshkosh.
0: Thank you.
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7: My guest today is Tom Pobrezny. He is the president of EAA. Welcome.
8: Thank you. It's great to be here, especially during this exciting week.
7: How many years have you been going to AirVenture?
8: Well, this is the 54th. I've been to 53. I've been chairman of the event since 1976 or 77, so I've either had a role as a support role or in a leadership role for quite a long time.
7: And you've been president of EAA for how long?
8: Since 1989.
7: So what was your excuse for missing that 1 year?
8: Well, it just so happened we were overseas at the World Aerobatic Championships, and we were Germany, Frankfurt, Germany, waiting to come back on Air Force transportation, and we kept getting bumped and bumped and bumped, and finally we found out we weren't going to get back in time, so it's the only one I missed, but it was worthwhile because we were at the World Aerobatic Championships.
7: You had quite a life even before you were really involved in a leadership role with EAA. In the July issue of Sport Aviation, you even reintroduced yourself to the membership. What prompted you to do that?
8: Well, I guess when you refer to my other life, EA has always been a part of my life in aviation. But through air shows and aerobatic competition for a number of years, going back to the late 1960s through 1995, the last portion of the career is a member of the Eagles aerobatic team. And I came to the realization that a part of my aviation career was not maybe known to a lot of the members, because we've had a lot of members join since 1995, and I think it's important they receive some background in terms of my aviation experience and my qualifications to serve as president of the organization. So it was kind of a chance for me to do a little reminiscing, too, as I went back to write the column. And it's, as you can appreciate, it's kind of hard to take a span of time and put it into just 700 words, but hopefully it provided people some additional insights.
7: What are the challenges of running such a large nonprofit organization?
8: It's hard to kind of highlight the challenges because it's, in a way, the only life I've known, so I don't know what to compare it to. As you can appreciate, EA is an organization based on airplanes and aviation and people's passion for flying, but the real success of EA is built around the relationships, whether it's families that come to Oshkosh each year like they will this week and camp next to each other as they've done for the past 20 or 30 years, or friends within local chapters or at regional events. And so the challenge is facilitating the opportunity to build and maintain relationships at all levels and interests within the organization. Oshkosh has got a unique culture. A lot of conventions, you open the doors at 8 o'clock in the morning, people go to it, leave at 6 o'clock at night, and go off to some other part of the city. Here, the people are with us 24 hours a day, 7 days, well, I shouldn't say 7 days a week, 30 days, 40 days, they come in early. So the challenges are really people management.
7: Most people see you roving around the convention in your convertible VW, Red 3. Describe a typical day at AirVenture for you.
8: A typical day for me is exciting. We spend 50 weeks out of the year planning all the activities, and though it's a week-long event, the week before is just as exciting the week of, because everything kind of comes together and people are setting up the exhibits and campers are arriving. My day has changed a lot from what it was maybe in the 70s, 80s, and 90s, and the fact is that I spend more time circulating and meeting people and building relationships for the organization, where decades ago it was more tactical, everything from where the porta-johns are to traffic flow and so on. So I've seen my role change, and my earlier career with EA as it relates to AirVenture, which we're talking about now, has given me the background that I understand the mechanism of how it works. So as I travel and see things that don't look right, it's more feel than it is anything else. And so that's been very helpful. But I have a chance to meet a lot of members, aviation enthusiasts, guests, families, people who have never been here before. And that's an important part of my day.
7: Last year we had what some people are calling the perfect storm. We had great weather. We had the Global Flyer. We had Spaceship One. How does your planning staff go about making each year as exciting as the next?
8: There's no magic wand that I can say the group of us hold up in a room and come up with ideas to enhance the next year's event. It's a matter of building on the success of Oshkosh and AirVenture, and the fact is that people don't come from half around the world just for one specific thing. They come for the depth and breadth of the activities. And Oshkosh truly has developed a reputation as aviation's premier event, and it's something for everyone. The planning staff or the planning team really is volunteers, members, staff. Ideas come from all corners of the EAA organization and family. A good example is this year, two of the significant added value activities are the concert of the Beach Boys, which have great appeal because of the uniqueness of the group, and that was brought to us by Ford Motor Company. Their suggestion, their idea, saying what we would like to do something to say thank you to the members for their support of Ford and their participation. And again, from one of our sponsors, in this case Ford and Eclipse, the idea of the fly-in movie theater in the campsite, where our core audience is, where the campers are there weeks at a time, families, and building activities that after the day of excitement on the flight line, whether it's forums, workshops, air show, to at night show great aviation films introduced by, in some cases, the people that started them. So these are just two examples of the ideas that come forth. Military participation. We have a staff that works on engaging military participation, but many EAAers are in the services, armed services serving this country, and contact us and say, we'd like to bring a particular airplane, whether it's the F-22 Raptor or the Blue Angels participating. So the good thing is, or the exciting thing is, that the reputation of the event is such that people know that they can offer suggestions and be a part of making it better year after year for the members, their families, and our aviation guests. The other day we had a briefing for our staff, and it was announced that we have over 1,000 activities that take place during this week. And, just to organize and facilitate and execute that, but think of it from a member standpoint. You couldn't go to 1,000 activities if you only spent 1 minute each one. And so it truly tells you by the magnitude that there is something for everyone, whether it's education, excitement, enthusiasm, taking pictures, meeting legends, or meeting those who are making new history, like Burt Rutan or Mike Melville. It's hard to describe Oshkosh unless you've been here.
7: On Tuesday at 11:30, EAA is holding a panel on user fees. Who will be joining you on the panel?
8: Well, first of all, the purpose of the user fee panel is to just introduce to our members the current state of the user fee situation. It's not, user fees are not new, but what is new is the fact is that the airline industry under the leadership of the ATA is readdressing user fees and is basically trying to shift some of their responsibility in terms of maintaining the system to general aviation. Joining me on the panel will be Phil Boyer, president of AOPA, Pete Bunce, president of GAMA, the General Aviation Manufacturers Association, and Ed Boland, the president of the National Business Aviation Association, plus two of the CEOs from the leading manufacturers, Jack Pelton from Cessna and Alan Klapmeyer from Cirrus. So it'll be a good panel of leaders who are actively involved in the aviation community, and I think we'll demonstrate the unity of the GA community, general aviation community, in its relationship to the issue of user fees.
7: Meet the Administrator is on Wednesdays at 11:30, also live on EA Radio, by the way. Why has this event become so popular at the convention?
8: Well, Meet the Administrator has been a part of the convention for decades. It's an opportunity for the number one person in the FAA to meet with his or her constituents, their customers, the aviation community, and present an up-to-date briefing as to what are the important issues from the Administrator's standpoint, but more importantly, allow for a Q&A for members and the aviation community to ask questions direct. There's very few opportunities to, lack of a better word, meet the boss. And I think that's why it's popular, because in years where there are important issues, it's a chance to bring that issue to the forefront. For example, last year, the medical issue of special issuance, and as a result of that Meet the Administrator session, changes have been made. So it does make a difference.
7: When people who are uninitiated to EAA ask you, what do you do? What is the first thing you tell them?
8: Well, like my father-in-law says, and he's the head of that big club. What we do is promote aviation from the standpoint of people's passion. We can call it sport aviation, recreational flying, flying for fun. But it's really providing ways for people to participate in something that they enjoy doing. Advocacy, representing our members in Washington or at the governmental level, is important. Education is important. But the real core is participation, whether it's building or restoring an airplane, flying Young Eagles, attending an aviation event, serving as a chapter officer, some way to feel that you're getting more out of aviation than just being a bystander.
7: What else would you like people to know about this year at EAA?
8: Well, I think it's not so much maybe what I want them to know. I want them to leave saying, I'm coming back next year. In other words, the best thing that happens is that the event met or exceeded their expectations. For those who have been with us for decades, we want to continue to meet their expectations because that's what keeps them coming back. And for the people who come for the first time, I hope that they leave saying, this was much more than I expected, because I really truly believe this is the type of event that you have to experience it to understand it. You can describe it, but words can't do the job as much as being a participant.
7: Tom, thanks so much for joining us.
8: My pleasure, and thanks for having me, and have a great convention week.
7: Tom Poberesny is the president of the Experimental Aircraft Association. You're listening to EAA Radio.
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9: Fun Fly Zone is where we are, and Tim Bogenhagen is helping me out today. Talk to some really cool people about some really cool toys. I call them toys because this is Toyland down here, and there's a lot of really neat toys.
10: There really are. You know, these are all just toys to us, but it's recreational, and recreation is good, right? I mean, we all got to recreate some way. We just want to recreate in three dimensions.
9: That's
10: right.
9: There's
10: nothing like three dimensions, is there?
9: That's right. Who do we have with us now, Tim?
10: We have the Roto Trek people.
9: Roto Trek.
10: Who broke a wonderful, just innovative, interesting helicopter to Oshkosh.
9: And Mark Rumsey, and did I say that right?
11: That's correct.
9: Mark Rumsey. And Miro, sir? CRV.
11: Cherv.
9: From Slovenia.
12: Cherv, yes.
9: Cherv. All right. Tell us about your helicopter. I drove by and I went, holy cow, look at that.
10: We had to
9: thing.
10: Take a second look. Didn't
9: yeah,
10: we?
9: Where's the tail
10: like a
9: rotor?
10: Take like what? What's that? Yeah. What? No, that can't be.
9: The first, so, yeah, the, describe
11: the,
9: it.
11: The first thing that people say is, "Oh my gosh, it's a coaxial," and because coaxial just doesn't really exist in North America, and so that's the first thing they notice, and they're like, "Oh, no tail rotor, just like what you said. So that's the first thing they say. And
9: tell our listener what coaxial means.
11: So coaxial, counter-rotating.
9: Counter-rotating.
11: Essentially, it's two rotors, one above each other, that counter-rotate. And that takes all the torque out of the system of the rotors. So it makes it actually easier to fly than a regular helicopter.
9: Wow. Logistically, though, it sounds complicated to have two rotors turning opposite directions from the same power plant.
11: Yes. You actually do have two rotor heads. Well, technically, you have two rotors, and then you also have a taller mast because you need space between those rotors. But Miro, do you want to expand on that?
12: Yes, I can. The one other thing on this is the transmission. You must go to reverse the rotation of the engine, one for one rotor, one for two rotors. And in this, our Mirocopter model is quite simply done this with two belts and keep it simple and easy. So this was one of the main challenges in this. And the second, like Mark said, is to have as simple as possible swash plates and two rotor systems. Maybe one additional thing is that the rotor system is fully articulated, is not seesaw principle, and it's the yaw control. Yaw, I'm correct. Yeah, is controlled by the tail plates, and in the coax system configuration, the helicopter, when you go to auto rotation, you control the yaw with the tail plates. It's no other possibility. Hmm. Even if you have the differential collective system, like the big scale helicopters, you still need to use the tail plates for the maintain the direction.
10: Now, when I saw your helicopter, I noticed it only has one seat.
12: Yes.
10: And it looks very small. I mean, it's tiny. Why is that?
12: First of all, it was intention to build a small helicopter, not the smallest in the world, the footprint of the helicopter. It is a real coaxial helicopter, coaxial, and it is meeting the regulation of ultralight 103. No?
10: So it's designed to meet Part 103 as an ultralight vehicle.
12: Yes.
10: Wow. So point. Ultralight vehicles in the U.S. don't require a pilot certificate, but what does it take to fly something like your helicopter? I mean, what sort of training must one get?
12: The best option, or the option even for the similar helicopters, is to have a training on the two-seater for the training with the instructor, let's say 5 to 10 hours, and to get familiar with the helicopters and the basic aerodynamics and everything. And I, as my colleague said, because they are pilots of the normal helicopters or tail helicopters, it's much easier because you don't need to, when you start to fly, you don't need to take care of the yaw control. No? So it's only the collective first and then the cyclic, and then you can start to hover. Or
10: what inspired you to design and build this?
12: It's a long story, so I'm not so young anymore, but I'm not too old. But when I was really young, I live on 500 meters, there is the river down 400 meters right down, and there is another hill on the other side, like all Slovenia is. And I said that when I will be big boy, I will make a toy that I will fly to the other hill.
9: And, I succeeded. Most kids do that with a rope, but he's designing a helicopter.
10: So you literally spent your whole life dreaming about this and designing it in your mind.
12: Yeah, I was only dreaming first. Then 12 years ago, I said, okay, my second company I work with electronics is working, and I said that now it's time to do even the helicopter if I will succeed, and luckily I did.
9: So you guys are obviously going to be here all week. Are you going to produce this helicopter in a kit form, or how is it going to be presented?
11: So that's a really great question, because it's not a kit. It actually, they build the helicopter in Slovenia and then they fly it. So they test fly it to make sure it's all dialed in and working, tear it down, but not very much. Put it in one crate, and it's delivered to the customer with assembly instructions, and it takes about maybe 4 hours to put together. So a great example was, our customer in Korea. He had a customer in Korea that they put it together in the afternoon, and the next morning they flew it.
10: That's amazing, yeah. How many of these have you built so far?
12: So far, we purchased 5 helicopters, but you must have in mind that we start the production February this year.
13: Oh. Just February of this year? So you're less than a year old.
12: We have 4 more orders, but let's say if from the hobby will come something serious out, but we are ready for the serial production. So this was also the development went in this direction, that everything that was developed to be easy to produce. No?
9: And what's the price point of this helicopter?
11: So it costs $35,000. 15% deposit. It's a 4-month lead time, plus shipping. Shipping right now, unfortunately, is kind of expensive.
9: Yeah, but, for everything.
11: For everything. Yeah. Yeah. But, yeah, that's the price point right now.
9: Wow. So that's pretty affordable when it comes to helicopters.
10: It is. I mean, you love helicopters,
9: I love
10: right,
9: helicopters. Yeah, but, I mean, you know, the problem isn't necessarily just the purchasing the helicopter. It's the insurance industry here with helicopters is just crazy. You know, it's extremely cost prohibitive to own and fly helicopters here if you want to insure them.
10: I can imagine. Correct. Yeah. What kind of engine do you have on the helicopter?
11: It's the MZ-202, which is the same one as on the Mosquito.
10: Okay, so it's a 2-cycle engine.
11: Yep, 60 horsepower.
10: Okay. How many gallons of gas then are on board?
11: So part 103 is 5 gallons
10: of gas.
11: 5 gallons,
10: yep. Okay. So
11: and we can cruise at 50 miles per hour for 1 hour. So you get 4.5 gallons per hour really burn on the helicopter.
10: Yeah.
11: But it'll travel a lot faster than 50 miles per hour.
9: Oh, it will. It's just because it's restricted because of 103.
11: Right.
9: Is there a way to put it in normal category or experimental category?
10: Well, if they're factory built, then no. You could probably do something like experimental exhibition. Would be the category that you could get an airworthiness, and then you could put a 10-gallon tank on it or a bigger engine.
9: And fly it faster.
10: Yeah.
9: You know? What would be the VNE if you weren't restricted by 103?
11: I think is it 70?
12: I can say in kilometers per hour, can you calculate, because I am from Europe and this is really always the challenge to divide or to multiply in the number. What? and we are in the air, not on the sea, so it's a
11: metric. What's the VNE?
12: Not exceed. Let's say that now it's written that it's 100 kilometers per hour,
11: okay,
12: because
11: so
12: of 60. The 60 miles per hour. But this is with a lot of safety margin also.
10: Yeah. Now I noticed the thing that struck me most when I came up and saw the helicopter was the large pulleys, and then you got 2 black belts on it. What is that about?
12: This is for the, as I mentioned before, for the transmission. But it's only one-step transmission to reduce the weight and to make this as simple as possible. Also, the tensioners are simple and classic, with no springs, with not automatic, because you find out that if you really check regularly, the belt tensions is the most safety way to be the belts are tensioned. No? And even in case that is the rotors is also interesting, they are not synchronized, so one is spinning a little bit faster than the others, but it's
9: really
12: also on purpose to avoid this ground effect vibrations or this resonance effect.
9: Ground resonance, which is a big problem isn't that normally you have a fully articulating rotor system.
12: But again, I don't have the hydraulic dampers. I have the rubber dampers, and this is very prone to this ground resonance.
9: Which I've seen helicopters completely destroy themselves in ground resonance.
12: Wow. They go out of the balance, and it's
10: really serious.
9: A lot of YouTube videos on that, and you're going, what the heck happened?
10: What happened there? You mentioned that your two rotors are standoff from one another, and there's a reason why the distance is what it is. What's that about?
12: The reason distance is that you have the most, lift effect from the, one is the lift effect. When you go over the some distance, you don't gain any more effect. And the second reason is that the two blades are not touching each other when you go opposite.
10: That would be a bad thing, I bet, if the blades touch each other. That'd probably be a bad day then.
9: It's amazing to me to think, how do they not, it's just amazing technology, that you've engineered into that, because you would think that they could. But you figured that out.
11: They're very, very stiff blades.
9: Okay.
11: That's very helpful when it comes to coaxial.
10: What are the blades made out of?
11: Aluminum. The leading edge is aluminum extrusion, and then the trailing part is aluminum with foam core.
9: So how do people get a hold of you if they are interested in the Rototrek?
11: Certainly. So rototrek.com, rototrek.com is my website, and I have all my contact information there. And our booth is booth 910-910. It's actually just next door to the person you were interviewing earlier.
9: Oh, yeah, Chris. Yeah, Badlands, right?
11: Exactly. Yeah. We're next to the Wind Sox.
9: Okay, the Wind Sox.
11: Yeah.
9: Man, do people have to pay extra to get next to the Wind Sox, too?
10: Bruce is a nice guy to be around.
11: That's right.
10: Desirable spot.
9: That's right. All right, well, we've done it again. Gentlemen, thank you so much for sharing your design and your innovation with us down here at the Fun Fly Zone, and good luck to you in your endeavors here. And Tim, we got to wrap it up again. It's been another year. It's already gone by.
10: Wow, this all went fast.
9: I
10: sure
9: know.
10: Thank you for coming on down, Jay.
9: Yeah, you bet.
11: Thanks a lot.
9: I love it down here. Thanks, guys. Jay Munchie on the fly. 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
14: Good morning. This is Digital Dave.
15: And I'm Fast Eddie.
14: And that music always gets my starter hot like that.
15: I'm definitely waking up to that music every morning.
14: And joining us is Alan Armstrong, Commander in the United States Navy.
15: Captain.
14: The wrong bio.
15: You looked at the wrong bio. I gave it to you.
14: Darn. Foiled again.
15: I hate when that happens.
14: And he's got Hornet stickers all over him.
15: Yeah.
14: That's 2,000
15: hour patch? Wow. That's
14: that
15: a lot of time in a Hornet.
16: Yeah, you hang around long enough and, you know, occasionally good things happen.
14: Okay, you wash a few airplanes, they let you fly a Hornet, huh?
16: Exactly. keep the oil stains off the deck.
15: Well, so. You know, I noticed something. You're also wearing a CAF patch, your Commemorative Air Force, the Ghost Squadron. There's got to be a huge difference between flying a Hornet and the aircraft in the CAF. How do you manage to keep it all straight?
16: Yeah, the CAF's a lot of fun. I mean, flying the Navy, that's a lot like work, and I got students trying to kill me all the time. But the CAF, the opportunity to fly the warbirds is, you know, it's pretty thrilling, and I view it as kind of quite a responsibility, too. I mean, people ask me all the time. They come up, you're by the airplane, you give rides. They're like, hey, what's it like, you know, to fly a Corsair or Mustang? It must be the coolest thing. And I think back and I say, you know what? To be honest with you, all you're thinking the whole time is don't be that guy that screws it up. So you're enjoying
14: don't be the
16: it,
14: Herbie.
16: But yeah, I mean, you just it's a neat responsibility to be able to caretake those assets.
15: How did you get involved with the Commemorative Air Force?
16: So I live in Atlanta, and you know, like most people who are interested in aviation, I always wanted to fly warbirds and World War II stuff, and then I just kind of started making some inquiries and found out there was a CAF unit in Atlanta, but I had a buddy of mine who knew something about it, but I didn't know anything about it. And then I did some research, and it turns out that I think there actually are opportunities for, you know, regular schmoes to go fly warbirds out there, but there's a set of prerequisites like everything else. So, you know, kind of to get in the warbird business, they sort of look in general, different organizations are, you know, have their different standards, but typically it's kind of like 2,000 hours total time. Which for military people or people in professional aviation, that's not a huge hurdle. That's a 1,000-hour single-engine piston, and that kind of knocks out most military people unless they had a real interest in GA. But, you know, we still got some people in the pool there. But what knocks most people out is you really got to have 200 hours of heavy tailwheel time, which is pretty much T6 SNJ. And that's kind of the hurdle that most people have a hard time getting around because you can't really rent one of those airplanes, and if you could, you couldn't afford it. Although the secret to that is just buy one of the damn things. You're not going to lose any money on it. Buy it, fly it for a couple hundred hours, and if you need to, get rid of it, which is what myself and three partners did.
15: Sounds like
14: see?
15: A major
14: pretty smart thinking.
15: Well, I'm looking here at your bio, and you've got 50. You've accumulated 5,900 flight hours and over 50 aircraft, and 724 arrested landings on a carrier. What's a trap like?
16: It's a pretty rapid deceleration.
14: Make sure the belts are nice and tight.
16: Yeah. Now, it's, you know, when guys come into the boat, I mean, it all kind of carries over. Same thing. Everybody's watching you. You know, when you're on an aircraft carrier, if you've ever done one of these Tiger Cruises, or they call it a plat. There's something that every airplane that comes in is being filmed day, night, whatever. And in every ready room, the plat's up. And every time a guy doesn't get aboard, he's going to hear about it, either from the squadron mates or everyone else. So, you know, you guys want to be safe and they want to get aboard. And I think they're pretty focused on that. And then once you land, it's you know, people describe it as a controlled crash. I don't know about that, but it's a, you know, it's a pretty good jolt and a deceleration, and you want to make sure you come to a complete stop. You may notice that guys will go to full power as soon as they touch down, and that's because jet engines typically don't spool up instantaneously, so you want to have power available that it happens where the hook skips. You may do nothing wrong, or, you know, in the worst case, a wire may part or something like that, and you want to make sure you have enough thrust and flying speed to go around.
14: How long does it take your mind to process the fact that you didn't trap, that you're going to bolt, or is that instantaneous? Or
16: to a brand new guy, it might not be, but once you've done it a few times, there's a pretty standard program set of physical feelings, you know, that you experience when it happens. So when you know the initial jolt when you touch down, you know, Navy guys fly basically a rate of descent, so you're flying airspeed lineup angle attack, so guys will come down and you're just flying a rate of descent. You're not trying to make a nice smooth landing like you're on an airliner, so that touchdown is, it's indistinguishable whether you're going to, you know, whether you have your hook up, hook down, whether you're going to trap or not. But shortly thereafter, you should experience a good deceleration. And if you're not experiencing it, then, you know, you're going around.
14: Yeah, back into flying mode.
16: Right.
15: Definitely. Well, you're qualified here in the Corsair, the Mustang, the Dauntless Dive Bomber, in addition to Stearman, J3 Cub, Beach Baron, Twin Comanche, and more. How do you keep them all straight? You know, all the numbers have to be different, your stall speeds and approach speeds. How do you keep it all sorted out?
16: Airplanes are airplanes. You know, you push forward, how does it get bigger? Pull back, how does it get smaller? It's not too hard.
15: Okay.
14: Interesting way of putting it.
15: I never figured it to be that way, but I always thought that there would be significant differences, say, in landing a Mustang versus, say, a Dauntless.
16: There are. You know, one thing that, for me, personally helps a lot, I think a lot of guys, when you become a better aviator, kind of what I do in the Navy now is we're involved in sort of looking at pilot training and how we train pilots and how we sustain training. And to train good pilots, you have to stress them. You have to put them in situations. If you just go fly cross country and get a good hamburger, you know, that's not really enhancing your pilot skills too much. You got to kind of challenge guys, make them feel uncomfortable. And flying different airplanes is part of that. When you get used to flying different airplanes a lot, it becomes kind of easier. And I was fortunate enough to go to Navy test pilot school. And when I did that, that's kind of what they do a lot. You just get put in a lot of different airplanes, and everyone's a little apprehensive at first. But after the first 4, 5, 6 different airplanes you fly, kind of figure out the, you know what, houses still get bigger and smaller when I do the same thing, and they all kind of work about the same, and it just kind of gets, you get more comfortable with it.
14: Let's look, a question I've always had, F-18 on launch, on cat launch, you have to let go of the controls. You got to put your hands on those handles.
16: Yep.
14: That is just so contrary to all your training prior to that point. What does that feel like the first few times you do that? You're thinking, okay, who's flying this thing?
16: Yeah. Well, the guys do it, and it's just... It's just the way the Hornet is, because it does an AOA capture off the catapult. And the way the flight control system works, if you get in the loop, which is like most everything in the Hornet, if as long as you don't screw it up in the middle, it does pretty well. But if you get in the loop, it has a possibility of doing a pilot-induced oscillation. So go off the cat, and guys keep their hands up and let it capture the
14: alpha. And
16: it's
14: a little bit of faith.
16: Yeah.
14: So you get used to it.
16: System works. Most of the time.
15: And if it doesn't, there's that handle behind you.
16: Now the Hornet's a great aircraft. I mean, it's really, really reliable. And
15: does the Navy let civilians like us go up for backseat rides in Hornets?
16: They probably should, because we need money badly.
14: Wait a minute. Please, my credit card's maxed, right?
16: Yeah. No, they... typically, the way that civilians get rides in, at least I can't speak to Air Force, but in Navy airplanes are... If you have political connections, or if you're a media kind of thing and you can work it through, you know, some media angle. But other than that, it's very difficult. We've kind of gotten better. When I first started, we couldn't even fly the troops, which was sort of criminal. I mean, the guys who are killing themselves working on the airplanes, and, you know, you can't fly everyone, but you'd like to fly the sailor, the quarter, sailor of the year, you know, kind of have some incentive. And I think that, you know, we've gotten a lot better about that. I think that there are more opportunities to get the troops in airplanes, which gives them a better connection, too, between what they're doing on the ground and what their buddies are doing. And, you know, all they see is airplanes go away and airplanes go back, but they don't really know what happens in the middle.
14: Well, the other thing is, if you're flying once in a while, the guy might say, holy crap, I'm in this. I really hope I tighten that bolt properly.
15: Well, I'm sure they're very conscientious about maintenance.
16: Yeah, those guys are pros.
15: What about simulators? How many does the Navy have?
16: Well, we have a lot, and that's always a... You know, that's always a popular topic, is, you know, the cost. You can flow this out. I mean, it's the national scale, writ small, you know, with the Navy, but we kind of can't afford all the obligations we have in terms of training and, you know, sustainment. So simulators always pop up. The thing with simulators, though, is they're actually incredibly expensive, too, from an acquisition standpoint. and they're moderately expensive to keep up. And then there's utilization. I guess you could use them 24 hours, but then that gets more expensive. And then there's a limited amount of stuff you can do with them. There's really good things you can do in a simulator, you know, particularly in more advanced aircraft, JSF, Hornets. A lot of the learning that one has to do is button pushing. All the old guys like myself, we've all done it. You learned in the aircraft pushing buttons, which isn't really that efficient because you don't need to be in the airplane to push buttons and get through menus. Now, you do need to be airplane to just to get your general aviation SA, and you know, you kind of got to build that skill set, and we did it. We did those things together, but I think now there's probably an opportunity to separate that a little bit more and make sure that when you're learning weapons, systems, menus, I mean, all the button pushing kind of stuff, do all that stuff in the simulator so that your time in the aircraft, you have a steeper skills acquisition curve. So the time you spend in the aircraft is more efficient.
14: Yeah, it's time learning to fly the aircraft, not push the button.
16: Yeah, and you know, really the fly the aircraft part, we've decayed a little bit over time because of this hasn't been a 1 year thing or a 2 year thing. This has been an insidious thing over 10, 15 years where we're trying to cut costs, but now we're finding that maybe we've cut a lot. So the new guys we produce, they have substantially less flight hours than they did before. They don't fly as many airplanes as they did. They used to fly three, now they fly two. The two they fly are easier than any of the three they flew previously. So now you get to the point where we put them in gray airplanes, and you know, shockingly, their pilot skill set isn't what it kind of needs to be. So you could train a guy who's never flown an airplane before. You could train him day one in a Hornet. I mean, you could absolutely do that. It would cost a lot of money and wouldn't be efficient. And, you know, that's the balance you got to think about.
14: All right. Well, I'm thanking you for joining us.
15: Yep.
14: We could talk another couple of hours to you easily.
15: Easily.
14: So,
15: yep.
14: But unfortunately, our time is up.
15: Yep. Well, Captain, thank you for coming out. Hope you have a great day here at AirVenture. And we'll see you around the patch, I guess.
16: Thanks for having me. Come on down to Fond du Lac and get a Mustang ride or a Dauntless ride.
15: Oh, I'd okay. love to.
16: All right. All Thanks, right. guys.
15: I'm Fast Eddie.
14: I'm Digital Dave.
15: And you're listening to EAA Radio.
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9: We are on the fly, down at the Fun Fly Zone. Ultralights, rotorcrafts, light sport aircraft, special light sport aircraft.
10: We got
9: aircraft,
10: it all down here.
9: All kinds of things. It's all going on right behind
10: right
9: us
10: behind
9: here.
10: Right behind you. We got home-built helicopters out there. I see a rotorway out there.
9: If you want to watch us on the cams live, airventure.org/webcams,
10: hey,
9: around the grounds is the selection. We're waving at you right now.
10: Hey, what's up?
9: Anyway, Dan Johnson just joined us.
10: Howdy. Hey, Dan, how you doing?
18: Glad to be here, Tim. Good to see you. Always good to see you, too, Jay Mungie.
9: Yeah, let's tell the listeners who you are.
18: Oh, who I am. Well,
10: who
18: that's
10: you? You're the man.
18: Have you got a couple hours here? Because this is going to take some time. No, really, it's only two things. Very simple. I'm part of the Light Aircraft Manufacturers Association. I call that my volunteer job because, you know, everybody's got to help out somehow. So it's an unpaid position, but we think we're doing some good work, interacting with the FAA on behalf of the industry and like that, because FAA doesn't want to talk to every one of our 90-some
9: sure.
18: manufacturers.
9: Sure,
18: that yeah. would be burdensome for them and not efficient. So we kind of help be the voice a little bit in concert with our good friends at EAA and AOPA and the Kit Association and GAMA. We work with all of those other organizations. They're all bigger than we are. They have got a lot to offer us, but we have specialized knowledge that they don't have. So that way we can get together, and it's been quite harmonious for the last couple of years. We're real pleased about that.
10: Yeah, LAMA specializes in the light end of aviation.
18: We're just light stuff. Ultralights, light kits, light sport. That's pretty much it. And that's pretty much what I do on my website, too. So for me, it's an easy transition back and forth.
10: You mentioned your website. I know for many, many years you've done a lot of pilot reviews and things like that on aircraft.
18: Yeah, that's a whole bunch of them. I'm nearing the 400 mark now of airplanes
9: wow.
18: flown and reported on.
9: Wow.
18: And if I can hang in there long enough, I might even get a Guinness record. There's a guy in England, now passed away, but he's up around 430, and he's in the book. So
9: we'll
18: see. Maybe I can catch him. We'll see.
9: Let's plug the website. What is it, Dan?
18: It's bydanjohnson.com, B-Y, Bravo Yankee, danjohnson.com. And there's about 2,000 pages of information there.
9: Wow.
18: So there's more than
9: cool.
18: you could want, plus a ton of videos. And these days, in the modern world, with everybody with a device of some kind, or two on their person, YouTube videos are just almost king. So we're out yeah. here running around doing videos like nutcases. We'll probably do between 30 and 40 videos this week.
9: Wow.
18: And we
9: yeah.
18: do that at every air show we go to.
9: Yeah,
18: so
9: very cool.
18: 100 to 150 videos a year easily.
9: So easy to share.
18: And they're great.
9: That's,
18: yeah, people like them all over the world. It's quite amazing, really. But
10: so, Dan, I know that when you came in here, you talked about the Bushcat, and you got something that really picked me up, and that was like, I think you mentioned like $55,000 for
18: That's
10: the Bushcat.
18: Right.
10: And that's a ready-to-fly special light sport aircraft.
18: It's a ready-to-fly. They also make it available as an ELSA, a kit
10: ELSA. Kit.
18: But here you got a – this is with a 912 engine on it with a reasonable panel, not a loaded glass wall-to-wall panel because you can't do that for those kind of prices, although they're not expensive equipment. But everything you basically want in a nice, well-proven airplane for $55,000 as a base, and you can add
19: it's
18: a little
19: like a
18: more
19: nice Cadillac.
18: Yeah, right.
10: I tell you, I saw it out here flying a couple days ago, and it does really well off this 1,200-foot grass
18: runway.
10: This is very impressive.
18: It's a little joy machine to go flying around in. Not the fastest thing in the fleet, but, you know, who cares? If you're going to fly all the way across the country, even 200 knots isn't fast.
19: Right.
18: If you're going to fly around the state of Wisconsin and pick up on all this green beauty around here, that Bushcat will just do the job perfectly fine.
10: And let's face it, if you're just out there flying for fun, wouldn't you rather, you know, have something $55,000 versus something more? Because
18: absolutely.
10: I know that's one of the things I hear from people, like, light sport are too expensive.
18: All the time.
10: What happened?
18: All the time.
10: It's like, well, not really, because there's other options. We just got done talking to Paul Mather, $40,000
18: even better
10: for
18: price,
10: his.
18: Right. Even lower price, I should
10: Bushcat,
18: say.
10: Bushcat, you know, Bushcat is it's fully enclosed, and it's a little more capable. I'm sure it goes faster, so it's like the next level in capability
18: they
10: and
18: just
10: comfort.
18: Just widen the cabin a little more for those of us that like a hamburger or two, you know.
10: Yeah, but it's still just $55,000 compared to what we hear, $120,000, $130,000, $140,000, $150,000.
18: Up over $200,000 on the high end.
10: So let's talk about the Bushcat.
18: But
10: what's
18: you know
10: the deal
18: what? Just a word of defense about those guys with the higher price stuff. These are carbon fiber, all glass, autopilot, every bell and whistle you want. If that's your cup of tea, we got it, and they're brand new for $150,000. Put that in perspective, it's not that much money. I understand that doesn't fit every budget, but we've got lots more.
19: In perspective, I think you mean comparing it with the other general aviation manufacturers.
18: Well,
19: like
18: yeah,
19: Cessna,
18: you know, I mean, Cessna 172 is
19: kind
18: of the benchmark for everything. Right. Everybody in the world, if you're a pilot, you've either been in one or flown one or owned one. A 172. It's a wonderful, good old airplane. But a brand new one of those now is better than $400,000.
10: Yeah, well, you know what I heard from you right now? Is we got variety down here.
18: We got all the variety you could possibly want. Every one of those airplanes may not be your particular cup of tea. So some people don't want the $55,000 airplane because they want all the bells and whistles. Fine, we got that too. But if you need to stay on a budget, and, you know, if you go all the way down to the other end here, the other end of this area, the guys from Blackhawk have got a powered parachute with wheels. You can fly this thing, and it's ready to fly for $10,000.
10: Ready to fly, $10,000.
19: That's cool. With an engine.
18: With everything you need. You know, not with much instruments, because you don't need much instruments on an aircraft like that. But so, really, there's no excuse. There's something in the budget for almost everyone. And if you got to have the fancier one, well, consider partnership. That's not a bad way to go either.
10: Partners are a good way to go, isn't it?
19: Yeah,
18: I've been involved with a partnership. It's a little like getting married three or four times all at once. You've got to pick your partners kind of carefully. But you know what? If you can do that, it's really marvelous because whatever the maintenance bill is, you only have a quarter of it or a third or a half or whatever the situation is. That makes it much more tolerable.
19: Yeah, and I mean, obviously you can't fly your aircraft all the time, so sharing it is
18: it really
19: a good
18: makes
19: option.
18: A lot of sense, actually.
19: Sure.
18: You know, the average pilot, what does maybe, if he flies pretty often, 100 hours a year, and you get 2,000-hour life on most engines, well, you're never going to use an engine up. So having two or three people using it really makes a lot of financial sense. You can find the right partner.
10: Yeah. Hey, are we seeing any more new light sport aircraft manufacturers coming with new product this year? Is there anything new at the show?
18: Well, the pace has slowed down, no question, because you can't keep that frenetic pace we had up. We had a new airplane every month, on average, for 10 years.
10: Wow.
18: That's a lot of new airplanes.
10: That's a lot of new airplanes.
19: That's why you're so full down here, Tim.
10: Yeah, right.
19: The fun flies.
18: Yeah, by the way, this area is great.
19: Yeah.
18: A few years ago, it was looking a little weak, but, boy, you know, they're back. They sold out every space. Lee Crevier, the chairman down here, told me. Every space is sold. They had to add a couple more.
10: We're parking in our overflow here. Yeah, this is all overflow here. So we got exhibitors in the overflow this year.
18: That's great. It's healthy and good looking back down here again, which has always been my favorite. I love the whole show, of course. I'm all over this place as much as I can possibly be. But when I go where my heart is, I'm right back down here. So,
10: you know, one of the coolest things about Light Sport when it came out in 2004 was the creation of new categories. And that's powered parachute and weight shift trikes. The FAA never realized them as a category of aircraft before in order to get a certification for the aircraft or the pilot. And with Sport Pilot, that happened. So now you can get a Sport Pilot certificate and fly a powered parachute and fly a weight shift trike. These new, cool categories of aircraft. Very safe. Powered parachutes, inherently stable.
13: So easy to fly. Such a joy to
18: fly. Only 12 hours needed to get a sport pilot certificate.
13: Only 12 hours.
18: In a powered parachute. 12 hours.
13: Yeah.
18: 12 hours. Wow. And, in fact, the guys that teach in that say, you know, after the first six, we're kind of flying around trying to figure out what else to do because they really got it by then.
13: Right.
18: They're that easy to fly.
13: Yeah. Do we have options so that people can buy those types of aircraft also?
18: Absolutely. And ready to fly. And, again, very modest prices. A single-place version of a powered parachute, which are very available, can be down in the $20,000 range. Or we've got, you know, if you want to talk about those low-priced airplanes, we still got a lot of 103s, too. That didn't go away with the arrival of light sport. It took a little bit of a dip during that excitement of light sport when it was new. But I'm looking kind of over the shoulder here and seeing the wingtip of an Aerolite 103. Here's a company that's building at capacity. They can't build anymore. They don't want to expand because they just want to keep it the size it is.
19: Keep the quality good.
18: They're building at capacity, ready to fly for $16,000.
13: Yeah.
18: You know, three-axis airplane with flaps, brakes, instruments, whatever you want.
13: Yeah, Dennis was just here earlier, and he was talking to us, and he said, you know, like last year he built over 40, I think.
18: Right.
13: Isn't that what he said, Jeff?
18: Right.
13: Yeah, I mean, that's a lot of ready-to-fly planes by the small manufacturer.
18: He had to actually add kits now. He's going to add kits because he can't hardly make enough, and he wants to keep it in an affordable size, and that means keeping his cost down. And some of these folks have done some really remarkable work to do that way.
13: You know, I'm glad you plugged ultralights. I mean, I've heard, and my volunteers here that have been talking to a lot of people about wanting to get involved in this neat, fun part of aviation, there's a lot more enthusiasm for ultralights.
18: There is. It has by no means died, and in fact, I would say it's as healthy as I've seen it in quite a while.
13: Yeah, I know.
18: And that's not the only one. I mentioned one, but there's also the Kolb. There's also the B-Light. And I could go on. There's, you know, without naming everybody because I'll leave somebody out. But there are many more choices. Three-axis, trike, powered parachute. There's something here for everybody. The Revo guys with their gorgeous SLSA trike. They've got a single-place trike they came out with in the last year. So people think that development stopped, that nobody wants single-place. They're wrong. A lot of flying is done with only one person in the airplane. And now you can get some very economical choices that fly very well.
19: Yeah. So remind us, the light sport certificate, you have to be 16, correct?
18: It's called a sport pilot certificate.
19: Sport pilot certificate.
18: Right. Light sport's the aircraft, sport pilot's the pilot side.
19: 16?
13: 16 to solo, 17 to get the certificate.
19: Just like a private
13: pilot
19: certificate.
13: Just like private.
19: But what about these parachutes?
13: Same thing, same ages. Thing?
18: The ages are the same for all of them.
13: But there's a difference in the time required to qualify for it. Powered parachute, 12 hours. An airplane... For sport pilot, 20 hours.
19: Right. But I seem to recall interviewing a kid down here that had one of
13: Landon.
19: Those.
13: Yeah. Landon Clip. Remember Landon Clip?
19: Yes. He was 14 or something flying.
13: He's here. He's here this year. He's come back every year since
19: then. How was he flying?
13: An ultralight has no minimum age.
19: So that was considered a 103.
18: The magic of 103.
13: No minimum age. And Landon came here, and he was like 14, and he's been here ever since, and he's like 21, 22 right now.
19: Yeah, isn't that crazy?
13: He's got the same single-seat ultralight-powered parachute, camping in the same spot. He flies during the powered parachute period.
19: Cool.
13: He's my hero. Hey, I mean, he's a young kid getting into it.
19: I love coming down here. I can't wait till next year.
13: Oh, man. We can't wait for you to come back. This is awesome.
19: J-Mont G, we're on the fly down at Ultralight's Fun Fly Zone. We'll wrap it up. If you can get down here, you'll have a great time. Guaranteed. One of the funnest places on the field. We're going to be doing our show at Seaplanes tomorrow, the seaplane base. That big Martin Mars is out there.
13: Oh, they got that big one down there.
19: They're going to scoop water and drop right there at the seaplane base tomorrow in the afternoon.
13: Oh, man, that'll be something.
19: We'll be out there. 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
21: I'm Afterburner Allen. Joining me in studio right now is David Cesarini, who is the lead actor in a Canadian play called Billy Bishop Goes to War. Welcome.
22: Thank you very much, Afterburner Al.
21: you were up earlier this week and here again for some advance work. The play is going on tomorrow, correct?
22: Yep, tomorrow night, 8 o'clock in the Eagle Hangar at the museum.
21: Now, this is about Billy Bishop was a Canadian. And tell me a little bit about Billy Bishop.
22: Well, he found himself, like many of those guys did, an officer in the cavalry at the beginning of World War One, and him found himself stuck in the mud, doubting whether he was going to survive the thing. And he looked up and saw this little fighter plane, and it intrigued him, and he decided to join the Royal Flying Corps. And through a course of crazy missteps and activities, he eventually became a pilot. And with his great eyesight and his crack shot ability, he shot down more planes than any other British or any other pilot flying for the Brits. In World War One, up to 72, I believe, was his count.
21: This play was adapted from a book?
22: It was adapted from, no, it was created from the historical record and some things pulled from Billy's actual autobiography. It was written by two guys, two Canadians, actors out of work, as typically will do, John Gray and Eric Peterson. They took it all over Canada because Billy's a national hero for Canada, and it was a great success. It's a terrific combination of comedy and storytelling and cabaret and feats of flight and derring do. Billy takes you through a couple of his dog fights and the surprises and the lessons that he learns from those. It works terrifically with a crowd.
21: Describe a favorite scene that you liked putting together in the play.
22: He goes on two dog fights, and those are quite some special because I work with a piano player named Jack Forbes Wilson, and he has sort of underscored these whole things with piano accompaniment and booms and all sorts of things through the piano keys. It's just terrific, and I get to do all the airplane sounds, you know, like and, you know, just like a kid. So those were fun to do, but there's one song that they come up with early on when Billy learns what it is to be a flyer and gets taken by that enthusiasm for flight. And it's all of us know what it's like to fly. Oh, the fortunes of war can't erase esprit de corps, and will all of us be friends till we die. But I was put in mind of that when on our way over here, because Jane said this is the time when activity and the energy starts to build here at EAA. And it's exactly what that part of the show says about the sense of flying, that special group of people who understand and appreciate what it is, what flight is all about. And so that's why the show is perfect for, there's no show better for flyers or for flight enthusiasts.
21: And thank you very much for that sample from the musical.
22: Right.
21: That was very nice. I was kind of interested when you have a cabaret within this play, is it a large cast? Do you have a lot of dance numbers with lots of people, or are you able to pull it off with a small cast?
22: Jack and I are it. It's it. Billy plays a whole bunch of different people. He runs into all sorts of guy at the bar and a woman, an old lady who takes him under her wing to get him into flight school, generals and a cabaret singer with a red boa, all kinds of stuff. Yeah, it's a surprising, delightful piece, and that's part of the joy of it too. Is you see one person impersonating all these other folks, but it's Billy keeps coming back to him, telling his story, his discovery of flight, his discovery of war, and his weighing of all of that. But it works great for a crowd, and we'll be there in the Eagle Hangar for just one show only. Tomorrow night at 8 o'clock, we're telling the Doobie Brothers that they have to be done at 7:30 so that everybody can come on over and pick up the show at 8.
21: How many seats are available?
22: As many as they need. That's the only reason they're taking reservations, is to know kind of how many chairs are set up. But we've got at least 500 chairs over there. So,
21: what kind of journey does Billy take in the course of his life, aside from, you know, learning? Excitement about flight and war. I mean, personally, what kind of sense did you get about Billy? Did war embolden him? Did it trouble him, or was it everything?
22: I would say that's good. It both emboldened and troubled. He was a daring do kind of pilot. He'd go in and get out. He made a raid on a German aerodrome all by himself. Partly because he had concocted this plan with, Albert Ball, Britain's highest scoring pilot at the time, had concocted this plan and wanted Billy to go with him. But Ball was shot down before he could enact the plan, so Billy decided to go alone one morning. And, you know, it was this huge, huge, big deal, big adventurous feat. But you see him also troubled. He talks about you have to be part of the machine. It gets so you don't even feel anything anymore. And yet, until you start firing the gun, and then it becomes thrilling, and I'm not quite sure if my sweetheart who's at home, I don't know what you're going to think about all that. So he was certainly weighing both sides of it. But by God, at that time, you can't weigh it too much or you won't survive. So they go forward with it. It's only after you get the luxury to think about it, I think.
21: Certainly around World War I, that there was a lot more singing and people singing in groups and... Talk about learning the songs of that era that people just sang mostly in groups because there wasn't there wasn't PA systems. There weren't iPods and DJs and things like that. People sang for entertainment.
22: I think the well, the music as Eric Peterson wrote it is delightfully, it's evocative of that period. That, you know that camaraderie song that I sang a little snippet of. It makes perfect sense to your ear. You could hear, you could see people singing around a bar late at night where the flyers go afterward. I talked to a guy today who says there's this place in Paris that on the Champs-Élysées where all the World War One flyers would go, that I had to go there and see that. The cabaret numbers, you know, the music definitely fits the occasion, and it's quite variable. There's this sweet song about missing Canada. Oh, Canada, sing a song for me. Sing one for my lonely son so far across the sea. It's, you know, it's a delightful, the way the music interweaves throughout the story is just perfect.
21: You're in the play with one other person.
22: Yeah.
21: What are some of the techniques you do to create the battle scene, some of the flying scenes for the play to bring it alive?

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2: Come to the Eagle Hangar in the museum. Sometime, I guess doors are open at 7. 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And it'll be over by 10, and you'll have a fantastic time.
1: Plenty of things to do in AirVenture. It gets off with a bang. Billy Bishop goes to war. David Cesarini, thanks.
2: Thank you. You're very welcome. Appreciate it.
1: David Cesarini is the lead actor of Billy Bishop Goes to War. 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
4: The From the Stand program, a little shuffle in the lineup today. How about that's okay? Dave Keim, one of the air show announcers, is here, along with Larry Schneckschneider, whose name I can never pronounce, and I spell it even worse. But anyway, so
5: just call it LaRue.
4: LaRue. That makes it easier that way. But yeah, two of the voices that you hear on the PA system during the air show. And Dave, are you going to run down the air show performers for this afternoon show?
5: Sure can. We have Paul McCown and the E-Team Skydivers starting off the show again this afternoon, as they did yesterday. Circle Today by Matt Yonkin in that beautiful Twin Beach. And then a tribute to Paul. Yesterday we had a P-23?
4: PT-23.
5: Yeah, PT-23. Yeah. And today you believe it's going to be a DC-3.
4: That's the latest I heard.
5: That's the latest we've heard. Anyway, it'll be a tribute to Paul. Then the Young Eagles are going to depart. And then, Larry, you know that name.
6: Sean Tucker, of course, flying the Oracle Challenger 3.
5: And then the Young Eagles return. And then warbirds, various, it says. Supposed to be a big warbird show today, though. It's 50 minutes long, so it'll be a good show today. It's leading up to our bigger and better air show is with the warbirds as the week progresses. I believe the big shows are going to be Wednesday?
4: Friday.
5: Oh, Friday. Friday and Saturday this year. Okay, Friday and Saturday. That will be the big shows with the pyro and what everybody expects with the big bangs.
6: And that'll be followed by Gene Susi and his show cat. Lots of noise, lots of smoke.
5: And a longtime performer here at Oshkosh. Then David Martin and his Cap 232. David's won a lot of world contests with that, and he's going to wow you with his aerobatic excellence.
6: Bob Colton will follow in the Subsonics JSX-2, and that's the single-seat jet sonic.
5: Exactly. In fact, one of our cohorts up here, Wayne Fleury's building one of those, and we're trying to convince him to change it into the jet model as he goes along. It's been several years in the making. We figure he can change it over right now, and it'll be just fine.
6: You know, we're thinking by the time Wayne finishes the airplane, I have another propulsion system developed.
4: Probably.
5: Probably fusion, cold fusion by then. But
6: yeah.
5: The Force, four various aerobatic airplanes. We saw these guys earlier in the year. It's quite a show.
6: Then the United States Marine Corps Osprey, the V-22B.
5: Followed by Nicholas Ivanov in the TBD.
6: Trojan Horseman in the 6 T-28s.
5: Then Matt Yonkin gives you his full show in that beautiful Beach-18.
6: Then Skip Stewart, the last year's winner of the Bill Barber Award, flying Prometheus.
5: And now, following him, this year's winner of the Bill Barber Award, Greg Kuntz in the Extreme Decathlon.
6: And then we have Valdez. Now, yesterday we saw Valdez fly in. One of the things I love about AirVenture is we get new things, and they're very different. And, boy, did we see something different yesterday.
5: We certainly did. We all look at the schedule saying, Valdez, what on earth is a Valdez?
4: Right.
5: Turns out it was a short takeoff and landing contest. I'll tell you what, it was the highlight of the afternoon. Those guys are great, and they're going to do it again today. I believe we eliminated some of them yesterday.
4: Right, yep.
5: We're going to do the same today, and then there's a final coming up.
4: On Wednesday.
5: Indeed. You don't want to miss that. Right at the end of the air show, folks.
4: Can you imagine that? Eliminated because your landing roll was 100 feet long.
5: I know. It's terrible. terrible.
6: Yeah. Well, the shortest landing roll yesterday was 28 feet.
4: That was amazing.
5: The shortest takeoff was 40, maybe, I think I heard, the 28-foot guy.
6: 33 feet.
5: 33 feet, yeah. Okay.
4: It was incredible. I mean, many of us have seen the videos on YouTube of the short takeoff and landing contest in Valdez, Alaska. And you think about it, and you watch that on your computer, and you think, okay, fine. Looking at it and watching it live and in person was amazing yesterday. And you could just see, it was one of those acts that you see at Oshkosh.

0: crash that shows up here, and people run to the flight line because they just can't get enough of it.
1: Exactly.
0: That's exactly what happened last night.
1: And word's going to spread about yesterday, and it'll be that way again today.
2: Exactly. And we've been here for a number of years, and when we saw it, the announcer stand was just cackling, howling.
1: It
2: was just that entertaining.
0: It was. And, you know, we're pretty jaded. We've seen almost everything.
2: Exactly.
0: But that was new and exciting.
1: Can't wait to see it again today.
0: All right. They'll close out the air show tonight, probably about 20 to 6 or so, mm-hmm. Going up until 6 o'clock. So, excellent. Thank you for the rundown, Dave.
1: You're and, quite welcome.
0: LaRue, you had something you wanted to add about some RVs that you'd heard about.
2: Well, at 11 o'clock, we're supposed to have an RV demonstration. They'll go out over the lake, join up. There'll be 16 of them. So they'll do four four-ship formations. And they'll just do three or four passes.
0: All right. Look for that coming up at 11 o'clock. Dave, you've been at AirVenture for a number of years. Do you have any good memories of Paul you'd like to share with us as we're paying tribute to our founder?
1: Well, I'll tell you what. One of the memories I have of Paul, of how he was every man's man. He would talk to anyone, stop and talk and say hi to anybody. And just all-around great guy. I mean, that's what it takes to found an organization like this and to keep it going. It's a personality like Paul's behind it that got it going. And his humanity and the way he would be every man's man and talk to everyone, I think, is really what propelled this organization. And we like to think that spirit continues today.
0: Definitely does. And,
2: you know, when I first started volunteering, he had no idea who I was. So he walked up to me and introduced himself. And, you know, that was quite an honor.
1: Yeah. Yeah.
0: Definitely. And he set the standard for the rest of us. I know
1: at the
0: air show.
1: Last year we walked into the place where we pick up our cars and hopped up and shook my hand. Dave, good to see you back again this year. And, you know, it's like, that's my last memory of Paul when he did that. It's just like he never knew a stranger and was like, glad to have you back. Thanks for coming. And that was it.
0: Yeah. Quite a gentleman, and of course Audrey, his teammate.
1: Saw Audrey this year. She was still there saying hi when we got there this year.
0: So the two of them helped set the bar quite high. And as we say during the air show, Oshkosh rules apply, and letting folks know that Oshkosh rules mean picking up after yourself, and that has spread not only from the Milwaukee and Rockford days to Oshkosh, but also spread to air shows and events all over the country where you say something like Oshkosh rules apply, people know exactly what you mean.
1: Absolutely. Let's remind folks, 2:30 air show, come early, get a good seat.
0: All right.
1: It's going to be one of the best in the world.
0: Also like to let you know that tonight at the Fly-In Theater, the Ford Fly-In Theater, is Star Trek Into Darkness, and that movie will be introduced by our chairman of the board, Jack Pelton, along with Edsel Ford and Sean Tucker. He is everywhere this year. And if that's not your cup of tea, Star Trek, you can go to a Theater in the Woods, and they have what's called Space Night tonight. Joe Engel, Charlie Precourt, and David Ruck will be there to talk about soaring up to 70,000 feet. They'll also celebrate the 10th anniversary of the XPRIZE. So that is coming up tonight at Theater in the Woods. And our esteemed colleague,
1: the Robinator, is here.
3: Good morning, sir.
1: Good morning, Rob. How you doing?
2: Good morning, Rob.
0: So as we're just filling out the last 2 minutes of the show here, Rob, welcome. Rob Ryder, any thoughts on Oshkosh so far this year?
3: Thoughts on Oshkosh so far this year is I just heard about the closing act of yesterday's show that brought everybody to the fence like a jet truck did, and the short takeoff and landing stuff. I've only seen it on YouTube. I am bummed that I missed that yesterday.
1: Oh, you're going to see it today, though.
3: Oh, again today?
1: Oh, yeah.
3: That kind of stuff. You talk about stick and rudder guys.
1: There they are, right?
3: Now you're talking.
1: There's the airplane right there.
3: Oh, man. That's bringing a nose gear on the 182 I fly.
1: There you go.
0: So anyway, gentlemen, thank you for helping us close out the show for today. And this is From the Stand. It's supported by the Commemorative Air Force. Tomorrow, if everything goes as planned, we'll be talking with former Marine One pilot Lindy Kirkland, Colonel Gail Peck, who operated America's secret MiG squadron. Did you know we had a MiG squadron?
1: I did not.
0: We're going to find out about it tomorrow. And we'll also talk to my boss, President and CEO of the Commemorative Air Force, Steve Brown, bring us up to date on the move of the Commemorative Air Force to the Dallas area and the plans for the air base, the aviation attraction that will take place in the next couple of years. And also John Zapp, one of the flying musicians, will be here. And that is all on tomorrow's show. Again, thanks to the Commemorative Air Force for their support. I'm Steve Bliss, and please join us again tomorrow, live from the stand on EIA Radio.
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5: We're on the fly at the seaplane base. Why? Because it's Saturday, right?
6: Seaplane Saturday. Seaplane,
5: we're always at the seaplane base. Mark Rassi is the chairman of said seaplane base here at Oshkosh Air Venture 2021, and we're so happy to be here. And the seaplane base is very unique in that it's only here once a year, Mark.
6: Thanks, Jeff. The seaplane base is a registered seaplane base, so you will find it on the charts. You can look it up. It is 96 WI for Wisconsin, and that is the identifier for the seaplane base. However, it is a private seaplane base that is open to the public for 1 week out of the year. So many people ask, well, how many airplanes come and go the other 51 weeks? And the answer is none, zero.
5: Right.
6: So it's just a piece of property that through a generous agreement, we can use that property. EAA comes in with our volunteer group. We turn the vacant land into what I call a park-like setting. And so it's with that volunteer group that we're able to revitalize this. We bring everything you see out here, whether it's a picnic table, a garbage can, a sign, a boat, all of it gets put away at the end of the convention. So it's quite a daunting task to get it going, but it's with all the volunteers that we have here that can make all that happen. Now, myself personally, I started when I was 12 years old. A few years ago, I won't tell you because you'll figure out how old I am. But with that, I've been here a number of years. And so as we have our what I call our seaplane base family is a group of volunteers that come together normally once a year. And because we have been away for 24 months, it's a little bit different. But however, it's kind of like right where we left off. And it's really quite neat. So we have 300 volunteers on our roster. We need 175 volunteers to run our schedule for Air Venture Week. So it's quite a big group of people.
5: Yeah.
6: And we're always looking for that next generation because at some point we got to be replaced. And so with that, we look out to the younger crowd and try to get them into the fold and train them in various aspects of the seaplane base. And with that, we have one of our very, very special volunteers, Ryan. Why don't you just tell us a little bit about yourself? What's your name? How long you've been here? Where you live?
7: My name is Ryan Kucharski. I'm from Colorado, Fort Collins, and this will be my eighth year here in EAA.
6: And how old are you, Ryan?
7: I am 16.
6: Wow.
5: He's 16 with a radio voice of a 35-year-old, I might
7: Thank
5: say.
7: Thank you.
6: You do have that radio voice.
5: He does.
6: That's awesome.
5: Yeah. He's going to be an announcer.
6: So I don't want to.
5: He's going to take my job.
7: Maybe.
6: So Ryan, obviously, if this is your eighth year and you're 16 years old, what makes this place so special? Why do you want to come back year after year?
7: It's just such a tight-knit community of volunteers. Like, I volunteered at the main base, and it was kind of just like, you go do this.
5: What did you do over there?
7: Oh, I was fueling mostly.
5: Wow.
7: But, like, here, he's the chairman. I get to see him, have conversations with him every single day.
6: I'm sorry about that.
7: Yeah, it's okay.
5: That is a good point, though. You're making a great point, right?
7: Exactly.
5: And that
7: just
5: is, it's very, very
7: nothing
5: small
7: but love here.
5: Family
7: here. I feel like in the main base is a little more just like we really have to get stuff done.
5: Yeah.
7: But
6: well, that does represent something, and it's kind of what I touched on, is that volunteer family. And so if we can have that close-knit relationship, We do have fun here, but we certainly get a lot done. So I just got to talk about a couple things here with Ryan, because Ryan's one of our superstars.
5: And give a little background about his parents. Like, when did they start coming and that kind of thing?
6: So your mom has been one of our volunteers. In fact, sitting 50 feet away and very busy as one of our departure coordinators, doing a fantastic job. Has she been coming for 8 years as well?
7: I think a little bit more, yeah. But yes.
6: Okay, so obviously there's a passion for aviation and being a part of the world's greatest aviation event, Air Venture, right?
7: Yes.
6: So that's just great. So I got to tell you a story here, Jeff. So one of our volunteers accidentally dropped a radio in the water. And so...
5: You mean a waterproof radio?
6: Right, yeah. Yeah, electronics and water don't go very well together. So Ryan's like, well, we can get it. And so Ryan and a team of other young volunteers took it upon themselves. And let me tell you, in this particular part of the lagoon, it's not necessarily...
7: Disgusting.
5: Let's clarify that. Yeah, it's gross.
6: Okay, well, I was going to water that down a little bit, you know, just say it might be a little murky. But okay, we'll go with disgusting. So the water is disgusting. And how long did it take for you to keep digging around looking for this radio?
7: We took a break in the middle, but overall, probably about 4 hours.
6: 4 hours they were in the water, up to your chest or above, right? Chest deep. I mean, they're in it, you know. Now, again, it was hot, so I don't think they were necessarily complaining because they're in their swimming suits.
5: But although their toes were going through the muck.
6: Oh, yeah. So the muck. So the water depth, we'll just say, is like 4.5, 5 feet deep there, maybe. But the muck is two feet.
7: The water is probably like 2 feet. Oh. The muck is like 7 feet.
6: Oh,
7: it's okay. Bad.
6: So when the radio went in, obviously it went into the muck, and so you had to feel with your feet because they really want to get this radio, and
5: they don't also want to put their heads under the water,
6: right? So obviously you're the one that found it. So how is that? How is that to feel that radio and pull it out? I mean, everybody on shore cheered.
7: I mean, I didn't know it was the radio at first because in there was glass, nails, wood boards, sticks, rocks. So I just thought, it's probably just a rock. Pulled it out. It's like, oh, look at that.
5: And then all you got to do is bring it back and put it in some dry white rice, right?
6: And we do. We have it in a bin of white rice right now. So it is drying out. So, Ryan, thank you for retrieving that radio. That was awesome.
7: Of course.
6: But we mentioned the alternate landing site in the previous segment. And so we had a 185 down there yesterday. And the water conditions here at the base kind of settled down to the point where we could fly again. So the owner of the airplane wanted to go retrieve that, and so we decided to take one of our boats that, you know, kind of goes a little faster, and actually is a faster trip versus driving down, getting out of the car, getting in the boat, going out to the island to retrieve this airplane. So we just took the boat down, and Ryan was with me, and so we came back to the dock. And just let me finish now here, Ryan. And so we had the bow tied, but the stern line needed to be tied. And Ryan says, here, give me that. And he grabs the stern line, and he kind of tugs on it and lost his balance. And so apparently that disgusting water that he is complaining about, he liked it so much, he took a dive off the dock into the muck. Once again, yesterday.
7: This doesn't seem very important to seaplane base.
6: All right, we'll move along.
7: Being a little off topic.
6: All right, well, so obviously you talked about the family. This is what you really like coming back to the seaplane base. But let's talk airplanes. What's your interest in airplanes, and what do you see yourself doing in the future?
7: I mean, flying's just great, you know? Freedom.
6: So do you want to become a pilot?
7: Yes, I do.
6: What about a seaplane pilot?
7: Maybe.
5: I think Mark, yes. You were looking for a yes. little different answer than that.
6: I was looking for absolutely, Mark.
7: Absolutely, Mark. Of course.
6: And then do you see yourself wanting to pursue it at a commercial level, or are you just really looking at it because you're interested at a personal level?
7: I want it as a career.
6: Oh, that's just fantastic.
5: Well. Well, you're sitting with a couple airline pilots. And you know what else? There's tons of professional pilots that come every year. The networking is incredible. That's another thing that seaplane base, you actually have a small enough community you can network here.
6: Oh, absolutely. It's amazing to me how often, I bump into somebody from maybe another airline or another facet of aviation. It is a networking small group of people. It's quite neat because we see each other only once a year sometimes. But when we do, we reconnect. It's really quite a neat place to meet people, and it'll be amazing how far you go because Ryan, again, is one of our superstar volunteers.
5: In the muck.
6: Yeah. So
7: in the muck.
6: Yeah.
5: All right, great. Well, Ryan, it sounds like you're having a good time out here, and I am assuming that you've made a lot of friends out here as well. I see a lot of every year I see kids your age, and they are the next generation of seaplane-based workers. You know, I've been interviewing out here for many, many, many years, and a lot of the people who are now at a high-level position in the seaplane base, I interviewed when they were at your level. So keep up the good work and keep volunteering and keep coming and keep the dream alive.
7: Thank you, Jeff.
5: Yeah.
7: And I will try.
6: So Ryan, real quick, what do you do here at the seaplane base besides fall off the dock?
7: That didn't seem necessary. I'm a towboat driver in training.
5: Oh,
6: okay,
5: cool.
6: So with that, basically the airplanes come up to our dock. We unload them. We fuel them. We spin them around. We put a harness on the propeller. We call it a bridle. That's what's used to tie the airplane to our mooring buoys. But then we have highly trained, skilled towboat drivers that then tow these airplanes out to the mooring buoy. It looks easy. It's not, especially
5: right.
6: when there's wind.
5: Wow. Oh, I can imagine.
6: Yeah.
5: Hey, Mark, we're going to take a break, and we're going to come back and talk more seaplane stuff because that's what we do.
6: Right.
5: J-Mon G, we're on the fly at the seaplane base. It's a great Saturday. If you haven't been out to the seaplane base, make sure and get on the bus and get out here and check out one of the most serene and cool places at AirVenture Oshkosh. All right. We'll be right back. 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
7: Hey there, everyone. Pat St. John here. I'm sitting right next to Pat Murphy from the Aviation Weather Center, sitting out on the pavilion, I guess I could say, or the porch, facing the main runway here, right in front of EAA Radio, the building. It's a nice day out here. That rain will avoid us for right now, and looking like we will be able to get through a wonderful day of the air show without much of a hitch at all.
8: Yeah, you know those thunderstorms that were moving in moved to the south of us, and now we got some beautiful cirrus over us to shade the sun a little bit
7: of shade, exactly, yeah. Exactly. Well, as I said, Pat Murphy from the Aviation Weather Center is here. He's sitting over in the Federal Aviation or Federal Building, right up the road here. What are the street names? Let's think here.
8: Oh, you shouldn't have asked me the street names. It's the Federal Pavilion. It's just half a block down from where we are here at EAA Radio.
7: Okay, well, there now we know. And there's even a little bit of cool air blowing in there continuously, keeping us nice and cool. And there's even I stopped over there earlier today. There's a hurricane simulator there that's pretty sweet.
8: Did you check that out?
7: I know, I have not. I need to, though, you know, cool off a little bit. We get that 90-mile-an-hour wind.
8: Actually, we stop it at 78, which is the minimum Category 1 hurricane.
7: So minimum Category 1. So that 78 miles an hour would be you're standing in a Category 1 hurricane.
8: That's right. But we don't put in the sand and glass.
7: Oh,
8: and,
7: darn it.
8: Yeah,
7: it'd be more fun that way, though.
8: You
7: got to close your eyes and hope.
8: That's right. Hold on.
7: No chairs are flying through.
8: Occasional chair now and then.
7: Every once in a while, throwing at him.
8: We'll throw a chair at him.
7: Okay. Well, you know what happens.
8: Yeah.
7: So the Aviation Weather Center does do, pretty sure everyone knows, they all do the aviation weather, of course. But domestic forecast. Now that is, what exactly would you guys do for that?
8: We do mainly en route stuff, aeromats and sigmats. Those are kind of like our watches and warnings.
7: Okay.
8: And then we do those for the entire CONUS. We've got area forecasts. We've got that are kind of like TAFs for where there isn't an airport or where there isn't a TAF. So there's about 600 airports across the United States that the Weather Service does TAFs for, and these area forecasts cover everything else.
7: Oh, I gotcha.
8: That's giving you ceiling, visibility, weather. Mm-hmm. It actually is a good place for cloud tops. So,
7: now, you guys do international forecasts with it.
8: We do.
7: And now, what are the other weather services that you guys work together with? Do you guys work together with any other national weather services?
8: Oh, absolutely. We're ICAO, the International Civil Aviation Organization, has set up a world area forecast system. And in that, there's two forecast centers in the world, one in the UK, United Kingdom, and one in the United States. And we work very closely with our friends in Britain. We back them up. They back us up. We're issuing worldwide forecast of turbulence, icing, thunderstorms, jet streams. We do the SIG weather charts globally.
7: So you guys usually use all the same warnings?
8: We do, yeah.
7: Okay, so that is definitely helpful. Yeah. I mean, in the local categories of the National Weather Service, I'm sure it's completely different everywhere else. You know, there's tornado warnings, but I'm sure everyone's got their own different categories and stuff.
8: Well,
7: but
8: no, we try to keep that pretty
7: do they?
8: Consistent.
7: Okay.
8: Yeah, everyone's got their own criteria, and we do the same thing. Within the Weather Service, the criteria are pretty much set the same, and then for the international stuff, when we're working internationally, we work with ICAO to set international standards. So when we say one thing in America, it means the same thing in India.
7: Well, that's very good to hear for you know, the pilots that are flying internationally. They
8: Absolutely.
7: Don't have to get out their little book and figure out who's saying what.
8: Yeah. one of the more fun things is we've been asked to start backing up some countries in the Caribbean and South America. So Jamaica and Mexico and the Dominican Republic.
7: Well, I'm sure you guys made a few friends down there with the Gulf of Mexico kind of stuff.
8: Oh, yeah. We've been doing a lot to support the Gulf of Mexico, the oil spill down there. We do on a day-to-day basis. We do a lot. You know, a lot of people, this BP thing has come up. A lot of people don't realize there's 30,000 people living and working on various oil platforms out in the Gulf.
7: Really?
8: And all those folks are supplied by helicopter operations. 1.3 million helicopter flights in the Gulf of Mexico a year to support all these oil rigs and all the people living and working on them. So we provide the forecast for those. Those are usually lower-level operations.
7: Mm-hmm.
8: Significantly impacted by lower clouds, IFR, MVFR conditions. So very data-sparse area, so it's a challenge for the forecasters to get accurate forecast out there. But they do what they can and provide that service.
7: Now, you guys have the buoys that are sitting in the Gulf of Mexico. Were those some of those affected by the oil at all?
8: I don't believe they have been, no. As far as I know, they're still operating pretty good and haven't been infected.
7: Well, that's a good thing. Now, the National Weather Service, is the Aviation Weather Center part of, that's part of NOAA, but are you guys like, how are you structured between National Weather Service and you have the Climate CPC and then you have AWC? Now, how are they all? You guys work together? Do you have like a meeting every week and talk together? Or how does that?
8: We talk daily. You know, everyone's familiar with their local forecast office, and there's 122 of those, and those are the folks that are giving you the high and low temperature and the chance of rain today in your hometown. They're issuing the local warnings and tornado warnings and thunderstorm warnings for your area, and they each of those 122 offices issue TAFs for the local airports in their area. So we work with them on what they're putting in the TAFs. Also, the other part of the Weather Service, there's nine national centers. There's the National the Storm Prediction Center in Norman, Oklahoma.
7: Yep.
8: They issue the watches for severe thunderstorms and tornadoes. There's the National Hurricane Center. You mentioned the Climate Prediction Center. And then, of course, the Aviation Weather Center. There's 21 air traffic control centers across the U.S. that I'm sure most pilots are familiar with. And there's a Weather Service unit in each one of those to brief the controllers. And in an emergency, they can talk directly to a pilot. So you've got the Aviation Weather Center, the 21 CWSU Center Weather Service units, and 122 forecast offices all looking at the weather, all communicating daily, if not hourly, on what the forecast is. We're looking at the local forecast. The local guys are looking at the big picture forecast that we put out. They're considering our air mets for icing and other things and writing their TAFs. And
7: now, for the warnings and everything, for you guys and even for the local places, do they issue the warnings themselves, or does, like, I know convective outlooks are put by SPC, mm-hmm. But does SPC issue these warnings, or do the local areas issue these?
8: The local forecast office actually issues the warnings.
7: Okay.
8: And that's for just about any warning. except for aviation warnings, and that's done by the Aviation Weather Center in Kansas City.
9: Okay.
8: And of course, our aviation warnings are called SIGMETS.
9: SIGMETS.
8: Right. So we're doing that for icing, severe icing, severe turbulence, obviously for convection. We put out a convective SIGMET every hour, even if there's no convection anywhere in the U.S., we'll at least put out a convective SIGMET that says, hey, no problem. So
9: yeah, exactly. I was looking at the updated stuff that you guys you mentioned yesterday that there was the new product that you had guys put together. What was that called?
8: Well, we talked about a lot of products. Probably the graphical air mask.
9: Yes, that was it.
8: Yeah.
9: I looked at that today, and it's actually very easy to read through versus I found a link to the older one, and it's just jumbled everywhere, and it's a little harder to find.
8: And that's what we're really facing these days. You know, a lot of the products for aviation, they're coded, they use acronyms, and they use abbreviations, and that's really was to facilitate teletype machines back in the 1940s, 50s, and 60s. And then as new computer systems came on board in the 70s, we could expand a little bit, but, you know, we have to use all capital letters and dot, dot, dot instead of a comma. And, you know, just like you said, the graphical products are a lot more intuitive and can be communicated computer to computer. So we're working with the FAA and the pilot community to modernize these products, make them more understandable, more intuitive, and easier to get. So as more cockpits get more sophisticated and can handle more computer input, we're going to be right there plugging more weather information in.
9: I was going to say, you guys, hopefully one of these days they'll be able to use the touch screen on the plane and find where you guys are, and then it gives them warnings and everything with GPS data and all that.
8: Yeah.
9: Looking forward to that kind of stuff?
8: It is, you know, and it's a two-way street. Communicating and getting pilot reports for us is very important. We don't have METAR observing stations up, you know, at 10,000 feet, so we need the pilot to tell us if there's turbulence, what kind of turbulence, the same thing with icing and what they're seeing and hearing. And that's hard for pilots to do, especially if they are in bad weather. But some of the sophisticated equipment that's being built, you know, the airplane knows how fast it's going. It's measuring the wind speed outside. It knows where it is if it's got GPS. So, you know, it's not too far away. I know a lot of these companies, the navigation companies, are making the hardware where you're a pilot, you push a PIREP button, and you hit turbulence if you want to put a PIREP for turbulence, and the machine and the airplane do the rest and send that out. And that really helps the meteorologist. If pilots want more accurate forecasts, the best thing they can do is flood us with pilot reports.
9: Yeah, exactly. I mean, then you light up the screens full of information versus having to guesstimate between the two to see where something's going on.
8: Yeah, that's right. There's never, ever been a day where we've had too many PIREPs.
9: Well, that's a good thing for everyone to know.
8: Absolutely.
9: Now with the airplanes and everything, GPS-wise, are you guys looking also to maybe even track to see, you know, how, I should say, if they do get turbulence, do you know exactly how much of a fluctuation they're moving and everything, even down to very minor details, or what kind of information is it sending?
8: Absolutely. There's some of the right now. It's a larger aircraft. They've got sensors on board that can measure horizontal and vertical acceleration. So the value of eddy dissipation rate comes off of the airlines, and that, you know, that's not just a pilot's opinion of how bad the turbulence is. It's a measurement with equipment, so we can compare this eddy dissipation rate from this aircraft to another one. Compare that to the meteorological conditions and really get the forecast a lot more accurate.
9: Well, yeah, it's like they're driving a METAR station by themselves.
8: Go. Absolutely,
9: you know?
8: Yeah.
9: And they now, as you said before, there's some airplanes that actually do report them automatically. Was that?
8: Well, right now it's just the data's being collected, and then once the aircraft lands or as it's landing through its communications, we can download that. We're working with the airlines to get that data. We're putting a lot of that data into our numerical models right now. Getting it in the hands of forecasters.
9: Okay, so now that's helping out with knowing all of the issues that come about with weather problems and causing delays and all that. And I'm sure that's not fun either.
8: No, you know, delays are cost the U.S. economy more than hurricanes each year.
9: More than hurricanes.
8: Just 2007, I know the number was about $41 billion that impacted the U.S. economy.
9: In just delays of airplanes.
8: Just delays. And 70% of all aircraft delays are weather-related. So when we get better pilot reports, when we get better measurements off of sensors off of aircraft, and we get those integrated into the forecast process, we're going to see better forecasts. We're going to see more accurate forecasts, more resolution in the forecast. and that's going to bring those delays down and start saving the economy some money.
9: Well, that's a very good thing. And with the new radar that's coming out, there's the new radar technologies that are coming out with GR3 level data and everything like that high-res data.
8: Even more significant than the high-res data is we're starting to put polarized radars on all our radars, our Doppler radars.
9: Now, what does that mean per se?
8: That polarizes, that sets the beam and polarizes it in certain directions, a horizontal and a vertical direction, so we can actually measure the difference in shape of a raindrop. And we can then get really accurate icing information. We can see where the freezing level is. And really start to improve the icing forecast, which would be really significant.
9: I gotcha. Well, that definitely helps with understanding the weather too, with having the polarized radar. You know, it's so amazing to finally learn that. Everyone always thinks, oh, those meteorologists they can't get it right. Anyways, it's like, well, we're working on the technology aspect. You know, it's pretty hard to figure out what Mother Nature really wants to do when it's the entire world makes an effect. You know, something in China is going to affect us.
8: Yeah, and the more we can measure it, the more we can forecast it. So we're moving forward.
9: Yeah, exactly. I mean, it's a very good thing to move forward finally, or I shouldn't say finally, but over time, hopefully, you know, by the 2050, we'll be able to just type it into your phone, and you'll know exactly where you are and exact times. It'll rain and everything be a lot better.
8: I think it'll be quicker than 2050.
9: Yeah, I hope so. Yeah. All right.
4: Here's an interview from 2024.
10: I am Digital Dave.
11: And I'm still Fast Eddie.
10: And who do we have joining us today, Fast Eddie?
11: Well, as opposed to what our schedule used to say, we have a whole new individual just beamed right in on us. We have Kirk Kotenberg here, and he's going to talk about the role of national aviation meteorologists.
10: There's so many meteorologists everywhere. I don't know who to believe.
12: Generally us.
11: Whoa, wait a minute.
10: Okay.
11: So you guys are the certificated aviation meteorologists then.
12: No, we all work really well together. So I'm from the Weather Service office in Green Bay. And we have a good relationship with the television media because we realize, like, you know, people like myself, I shouldn't be on television. Like, that's just not good for people's screens. So, you know, we issue the warnings. We issue the forecast behind the scenes. And then the local TV people go on and spread the word to help keep people safe. So we all work really well together.
11: Well, the idea between the weather is to make sure that everybody gets
10: the same weather, yeah.
11: Yeah. Anybody that's directly affected by it, like pilots and mm-hmm. others, they get what's really going on out there. And, boy, that went right off the cliff.
10: Yeah.
12: Yeah. No. So aviation-wise, too. So, like, there's so many facets of weather that impact people in different ways, kind of where you were going. The Weather Service in Green Bay, so we're providing support for boots on the ground. So, like, Winnebago County Sheriff's Department and Oshkosh Police Department. If there's thunderstorms or something that would impact their response to help keep people safe, you know, we help keep them safe and keep them informed so they can keep the troopers safe and those who serve safe. But then on the aviation side, so for the sheriff, you know, we're looking at rain, thunderstorms, etc. And then you switch to aviation, obviously thunder is important, but then it also becomes things like wind speed, wind direction, and you have to get really nuanced, the wind direction at 2,000 feet versus on the surface. You know, if there's a 30-knot difference, that's a big deal to the pilots. So.
10: Yes, it is.
12: So we look at all that and serve, like, a really, really big range of audiences and try to give them the best information they can so that they can stay safe and do what they need to do.
10: Have you been doing aviation weather for a long time? You're quite young looking, so I'm going to say no.
12: No, I've been in the Weather Service for 10 years.
10: Okay.
12: So just a couple gray hairs, but yeah, still pretty young.
10: Well, what I'm getting at, the whole point of that question was, how much has the technology improved in the time you've been there?
12: Yeah, so it's pretty incredible. The whole picture has improved. Starting with technology... you know, we, you know, especially like back when I was in college, some of the forecast model would have what we call like forecast resolution. So think of like your camera of like 40 kilometer grid spacing. So like any like really localized weather, like you really couldn't be able to tell the difference within like, you know, 40 kilometers. Like that's pretty far distance. But nowadays we're down to like 0.25 miles. So like the computer,
10: quarter mile resolution.
12: Right. So like it's just it improved incredibly. So that's the computer models. And then our mission, kind of like I was talking about earlier, to keep people safe. The Weather Service actually hired, I think it was two social scientists at the national level. And the point is, like, if I give the most perfect forecast in the world, like aviation forecast, you know, the exact wind speed, exact, you know, down to the knot, like perfect. But the end user, being the pilots or the sheriff or whoever, doesn't know how to use that forecast, doesn't know how to take the action they need to keep themselves safe. And like, how good is that forecast, you know, if they're walking around confused? So we've really focused on not only like improving the technology, but also to like the reception and helping people understand what actions they need to do to stay safe.
10: Okay, so you're improving the delivery as well.
12: Yes. Yep.
10: And as far as walking around confused, there's a lot of reasons for that.
11: Yes.
10: So I'm thinking you, with that kind of resolution, when my phone says it's going to rain in 1 2/3 minutes, I can believe that.
12: Right. Yeah. We're starting to get down to that level.
10: That's incredible. Mm-hmm. And you still want pilots to call in and say, hey, look, there's some rain up here. No, you didn't tell me about.
12: Yeah, or, you know, turbulence, too. Like, you know, we'll still take those reports also.
10: Okay. Pyreps are important, guys.
12: Yeah. Yes, sir.
11: And there's a lot of turbulence out there. I saw a report the other day where they're saying that the turbulence has improved, gotten worse, not improved.
10: Which one was that?
11: It got worse.
10: Okay. For a second, I thought he was going to say the turbulence in here has gotten worse.
11: Oh, it has.
12: Give us another 10 minutes and it'll...
11: Yeah, yeah, right, it'll pass.
10: Right.
11: There's a turbulence front passing through the studio right now, but...
10: I've been asking this question all week for the weather, guys. I mean, do you get excited when the weather starts to get a little nasty? I mean, sometimes I think the guys on TV report with glee. Hey, there's doom and gloom coming.
12: Yeah, yes and no. I can't speak for everybody. You know, it's probably just like pilots. Like, some people, like, there's turbulence. All right, you know.
10: Yeah, let's go.
12: But other people are like, no, like, steer clear. So weather is kind of similar. You know, there are some people who, like, you know, love thunderstorms and, like, just love the, you know, the science and, like, oh, yeah, thunderstorms. But then, like, myself, so, like, part of what we do also is, like, we do damage surveys. So, like, the day after either, like, a strong straight-line wind thunderstorm or a tornado, we will go out to the scene and determine what caused it. If it was a tornado or if it was straight-line winds, we'll take a look at the damage and try to kind of assess what happened. And then we'll take a look at the wind speed. So we'll take a look at what happened to the thing, you know, if it's a house or a barn or something. And then we'll figure out the wind speed that caused that damage. And so, like, you know, for myself, like, just seeing that aftermath, you know, kind of gives me a little less, like, you know, my younger days, I might have been like, you know, all right, thunderstorm. And I actually used to storm chase.
10: Okay.
12: You know, we... Hopefully my mom's not listening. We, in theory, we would drive around the country... and, you know, we'd rent a minivan and say it was for career networking, quote unquote.
10: Right.
12: And go storm chasing. So, you know, back then, you know, it's like, oh, yeah, tornado. But then just seeing it from this side of the field, you know, seeing, like, you know, this is someone's house that was destroyed, you know, someone's livelihood, someone's property that they've, you know, worked all their life to build and earn. You know, seeing that damage, you know, really kind of makes it a little bit more sombering than in my younger college days. So, and long story short, it's kind of a mixture. Some people still get excited, but, yeah.
10: Gotcha.
11: Well, the one thing, especially with the heavy weather bit of it, you've got to be on your A game there because mm-hmm. when you have like a squall line moving through, these things change rapidly.
12: Yeah, exactly. And some of them too, like some of them literally move at like 70 miles an hour. So, you know, from like here to the Wausau Airport would, you know, probably normally be like an hour and a half or so drive. And it, so like... then the thunderstorms that are moving that fast, you know, they're here in like an hour. So you think of like, you know, it takes me an hour and a half to drive to Wausau, but this thunderstorm's here in an hour from Wausau. So like, you know, holy cow, it must be moving, you know, booking really fast. And yeah. So, yeah, just the conditions that can change on a dime like that, you know, really, really, really sensitive, obviously, across the board, aviation and boots on the ground support. So we're fully prepared to staff up. You know, we have meteorologists on site here throughout the week, morning and evening. So for like the Saturday evening show, we'll have someone here till 11. And it kind of gets into the whole specter of emergency preparedness. I'll slowly step out of the swim lane a little bit. You know, we have to be prepared, you know, us and like the sheriff and, you know, EAA security. You know, we're on site constantly here throughout the week, and we have a big amount of people prepared to respond in a big way if needed. But if the weather's quiet and sunny like today, you know, it's like, hey, you know, we don't really need the weather guys, you know, why are you guys even here? It's like, and so that's why, is like for that preparedness, because as we've seen in years past, you know, last year was pretty stormy too. So like we just have to be prepared, and, you know, we can't be an hour away and then like, oh, now we need the weather guys, come here. Or like, you know, the sheriff, like they're 15 minutes away at the sheriff's office. Like, no, we need you here now. Like, you know, instead of them be actually being here to respond quickly. So it's all about preparedness also. And, you know, months in advance, we're working with our partners here. We do like a tabletop exercise every year to kind of just make sure all of the agencies supporting EAA are on the same page and can respond to keep people safe to the extent possible here and be able to respond as efficiently and successfully as possible.
10: Very good, very good. You feed flight service stations their weather, right? So you don't directly deal with pilots,
12: right? We'll work with the FAA. There's also the Aviation Weather Center is another kind of arm of the National Weather Service, and they're here also, embedded right next to the FAA people to tap them on the shoulder, like, hey, you know, even on a sunny day like this, you know, sometimes there's clear air turbulence or something that. You know, you might not think wind will be an issue, but all of a sudden it is. So they can tap the FAA folks right on the shoulder there and, you know, let them know of any wind direction shifts or anything like that pretty instantly. And so, yeah, it's another way we help keep people safe there.
10: Well, good. I like you keeping people safe.
11: Yeah. And, you know, the thing of it being is that a lot of people, myself included, have noticed that the severe weather seems to be getting more frequent and worse in intensity. I've seen squall lines from the Gulf to Canada. Mm-hmm. That's got to drive people, especially you, nuts.
12: It's been quite a year. Here in Wisconsin, we have never had a tornado in February until this year.
10: Yeah.
12: This year,
10: yeah.
12: I think it was February 8th, I think, down in southern Wisconsin. First ever tornado in the month of February. So
10: wow.
12: Things are changing.
10: What was that? Kirk
11: Totenberg.
10: Right. I want to thank you for joining us.
12: Yes.
10: This is Digital Dave.
11: And Fast Eddie, and this is EAA Radio.
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5: We are on the fly at the Fun Fly Zone today. It's a little cloudier than yesterday, but it's not raining. Tim Bogenhagen, who is... are you exactly the director of the Fun Fly Zone? Is that what they call you now, or the captain, or the
13: no,
5: big
13: I'm
5: man?
13: Not the
5: the big
13: directors
5: cheese,
13: have corner offices. I don't have a corner office. I got a cube in the basement. I'm the liaison.
5: They hide you down there and pull you out once
13: a
5: year.
13: Yeah, once a year they pull me
5: for
13: out.
5: The Fun Fly. Tell us what's going on down here at Fun Fly Zone this year. It's always fun coming down here. A lot of activity, even during the middle of the day. They're flying here.
13: Yeah, we're flying all day long here. First, I want to say thanks for coming on down and sharing our information down here, because the Fun Fly Zone is the place where ultralights and light planes and light sport and home-built rotorcraft that are flying now. We might hear them in the background
5: fly.
13: Yeah.
5: It's a good
13: sound.
5: And we
13: also got some new things flying this year, some STOL planes. We got the EAA STOL Invitational down here. We got paragliders, the Paradigm team that does the air show on the main ramp area,
5: okay.
13: You know, the main runway, and we
5: yep.
13: got 3D RC planes.
5: 3D, is that like as in 3D printed
13: it's
5: RC?
13: It's wild. Let me tell you.
5: Jeff, how's that work?
13: Well, I saw them last night, and these things fly at night. They're flying 9:30 at night, These things are one-third scale airplanes.
5: How do they see them when they're...
13: I have no idea. I tell you what, they're full of lights, so they're bright as all get out. They're flying at night, so they contrast the night sky very well. But these guys flying them are amazing. I couldn't even follow with my eyeballs the things these guys were doing, the tumbling, the turns, the twists,
5: wow.
13: the loops, the rolls, the sideways, the upside down, the standing on the tail without even moving. Freaked me out.
5: You know, I when I was 12, I had an RC plane, and I tried to fly it in the evening a little too late, and I lost it. It went away. It went bye-bye. So they must have some technology.
13: They got something.
5: That we didn't have back in those days.
13: But, you know, the Fun Fly Zone is such a cool place. It's all about the volunteers. You know, EAA built on volunteers. The Fun Fly Zone is just full of dedicated volunteers that want to enable people to bring their flying machines here and have fun.
5: Yeah,
13: and do it safely. You know, we got a really
5: everyone's got a smile on their face down here.
13: Good to hear. That's what we like. Yeah, I know you're smiling right now.
5: I love it down here.
13: Yeah. So, you know, the important thing for us is safety. We got an active runway down here. We got a 1,200-foot grass strip, by the way, which has been mown like three times in the last week and rolled three times with a commercial roller. That
5: it's
13: stuff
5: nice
13: is
5: smooth
13: like glass out there this year. But it's... it's active flight operations. Right now we're looking at helicopters and gyroplanes. And the beauty of this is that it's all run by volunteers. The FAA does not run this runway or control the operation. EAA volunteers do it.
5: That's awesome. Yeah. And they do it well.
13: They really do. They, you know, safety is top priority here. And second thing is have fun. You know, let's keep it light. Let's keep it have fun. But above all, safety, very tight pattern, very tight procedures. Pilots go through a daily briefing before they get to fly. I mean, it's serious business to fly here, and you got to stay within the pattern. You got to follow the procedure. You know, there's no cowboy, no hot dogging, no freestyling, as they would say.
5: Right. Yeah.
13: So that's really important. And we got pilots here that come to Oshkosh and just want to be a part of the world's largest fly-in and really take that to heart, and they do a great job when they're flying.
5: That's awesome. Tim, tell us a little bit about some of the special stuff you have going on down here this year.
13: All right. Well, you know, we've been already talking about the runway. The other special things is this Twilight Flight Fest. And the Twilight Flight Fest actually happens after the airport closes. 8 o'clock, airport shuts down, normal Whitman Regional Airport operations end. Well, EAA thought it would be a good idea to have some more activity at night.
5: So, other than the night air show twice a week.
13: So on the nights that the night air show twice a week, the Wednesday and Saturday, aren't happening, down here in the Fun Fly Zone grass runway, we got the Twilight Flight Fest, which is run by EAA Air Show Operations, the same folks that run the main air show.
5: Okay.
13: Come down here and run this show at night under a special waiver. And what they're doing is they're doing the Stoll planes for the EAA Stoll Invitational.
5: Well, it used to be the Valdez-Stoll. Now
13: used to be the Valdez-Stoll. So many of the people... actually come down from Alaska and actually participate in the Valdez competition that's held up in Alaska.
5: Uh-huh. Yep.
13: But it's not Valdez down here. This is EAA. So
5: right.
13: This is the EAA Stoll Invitational.
5: Very cool.
13: Yeah. And then also we have the Paradigm team of powered paragliders.
5: Yep.
13: Doing a really cool show at night with some lights on them, doing some demonstrations of what they do. We got a couple skydivers that drop in the... what are they called? The Patriot skydiving team. They did a great job last night.
5: So really, if people haven't been down here to check this out in the evening, they really should get down here this week. Not tonight, obviously, because it's night air show night. But Thursday and Friday nights, you'll have a lot of activity going on down here.
13: Absolutely.
5: We got some gentlemen here with us that actually are part of the Stoll Invitational. Am I right? We've got a couple guys that have been with the... operation for a little while. Ed Doyle and Joe Pops Dory are with us. Ed, welcome. Thanks for coming and joining us on the radio today.
14: Thank you very much for having us down here. We really appreciate the opportunity to help spread the word about what Stoll is. And for a lot of you who don't even know what the word is or how to spell it, it's S-T-O-L. The Stoll stands for Short Takeoff and Landing. So what we try to do and show the general aviation crowd what to do is to take off from a line, and they actually measure our distance from our takeoff at the line to when we leave the grass or the ground, and that's one measurement. Then we'll fly around the pattern, come back and land over the line and come to a complete stop, and they give us a second measurement. So this is supposed to be STOLL demonstrations. So we're just supposed to be demonstrating this to the public and to the community here, but you get a bunch
15: but
14: of...
15: there's always a but. You, there's you, always a but.
14: The but is you get a bunch of pilots together, and there has to be a little friendly competition. So we're having a great time, and we want to thank EAA for having us here. We feel like we've been treated like kings and queens, and we really enjoy it. We have members from coast to coast and border to border here. I believe there's 15 of us flying, but it's from all over the area. We're well represented from the Midwest, but we have people from Maine and a lot of them from clear over towards the West Coast. So we're well represented.
13: Wow, that's great, Ed. You know, it sure is a thrill to see the planes out there. I was watching you last night, and there was thousands of people lined up along the fence line here, just oohing and ahhing over the short operation. So thank you so much for you and your group and coming here, traveling the long distances you do. I know some people have actually come down from Alaska in Valdez, where they have this competition too, right?
14: That's absolutely correct. Actually, the couple that puts it on for us and keeps us together are from Alaska. They're from just north of Anchorage area, and they come down and they make all the contacts and keep us centered and together and everything lined up time-wise. But a number of us have actually competed at the Valdez STOLL competition in Alaska, and that was really the first and true STOLL that
15: when
14: was ever put together.
15: When did that start, Ed? How
14: actually,
15: long ago
14: it started
15: that?
14: A number of years ago, where several Alaska bush pilots, I'm sure, were bragging about how short they could land or short they could take off from little backcountry strips, and decided they should have some friendly competition. And it got started at a little airport up there called Gulcana. And this would have probably been back in the, I'm guessing, maybe 80s. I can't give you the exact date.
15: So it's been quite a while.
14: It's been some time back. And then because of insurance purposes, that airport decided that they couldn't put it on anymore. They were getting too many people, too many airplanes, so they moved it over to the little town of Valdez, Alaska, which is a wonderful, unique place. The flying is great. Have a lot of wonderful facilities there. And a number of us have been to Alaska and competed in the Valdez. And now we have several people that come down from Valdez to Oshkosh to help put it on down here, so we all enjoy it.
15: You know, I've watched some YouTube videos of the STOLL competition, the Valdez up there, and I notice it looks to me like the wind is always howling. Is the wind just always howling there?
14: Well,
15: it looks windy.
14: Of course, we all love to put our noses into the wind and take off into the wind because it helps our takeoff distances. But no, I wouldn't say it always howls, but normally while the weather is cool, we have some breeze in Valdez, and certainly it's the ultimate place to show off for short takeoffs and landings. But we've had two great evenings here and expect to have another couple. We'll fly again tomorrow evening at 8 o'clock and again on Friday at evening, or Friday again at 8 o'clock. So anybody that would like to see some airplanes just out having fun and taking off short, why, please come down to the ultralight field on the grass and watch us, and that helps us.
13: You know, I'm real curious about the types of airplanes that we're flying out here, Ed. You know, I mean, last night when I was out here, I heard the announcer say that there was like a regular stock Cub out there, but it maybe had a 100 horsepower engine. And I know, Jeff, you got a PA-11.
15: Yeah,
13: Would that be something that you'd be interested in doing, maybe? Or
15: I would probably have to modify my PA-11 to do what they're doing. I think most of you guys have... You have modified the airplanes pretty. I know Jerry Burr's over there, and that airplane, he's lighting that thing up. I don't think he's taken everything off the airplane other than what's necessary to actually fly.
13: Tell us a little bit about the types of planes and what you do to make them really acceptable to be able to do sort of thing.
15: Let's take a quick break, and then we'll cover that in just a second. J-Mont G, we're on the fly down at the ultralight runway. We're literally right in front of the ultralight runway in the fun fly zone. You're listening to On the Fly on EA Radio.
16: Welcome to Attitude Adjustment. We're here at EAA Air Venture 2018 on a gorgeous sunny day. And our guests are a couple of very interesting ladies. You are directors with the Air Race Classic. I bet people don't really understand what an air race is anymore. They think about Reno as air races. I have Gretchen John. I have Minetta Gardner. Minetta's with the Iowa chapter. Gretchen, your chapter's
17: Colorado. For the 99s.
16: That's exactly right, for the 99s. You guys do an air race every year somewhere in the U.S., and it is it's not like a Reno Pylon air race. Can you explain what an air race is?
17: Sure. This is a cross-country speed race. Each airplane is handicapped. And the Air Race Classic is a four-day race for women only. The route is different every year, generally between 2,200 and 2,600 miles, and we go interesting places. Minetta does a lot of the work with organizing the start of the race and the end of the race.
18: Right. So I do a lot of working

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1: We have college teams. We have professional pilot teams. We have people from all walks of life. I think the youngest racer we've had was 14 and the oldest was 93.
2: Wow. And I have to ask the question, why all women?
3: Why all women?
1: Well, why not all women?
2: I like that for an answer.
1: It began in 1929. The first race that was sponsored for women to show that women were equally competent in the airplane as men. And it has just been a tradition with the All Women's Transatlantic Air Race, otherwise known as the Powder Puff Derby. And when that ended, the Air Race Classic began in 1977. We're a nonprofit.
3: And I think the other thing, too, for women is that, I mean, I fly about 150 hours a year, and a lot of times I don't see very many women flying. And I think the really awesome aspect of the race is for 2 weeks you're with a group of 125 women from all walks of life who are, some of them are new pilots, some of them have been piloting for tens of thousands of hours. And they all come together, and it's a great adventure.
2: Well, that's something that I have seen at EAA Air Venture grow every year, is this awareness that there are women in aviation who are pilots, mechanics, engineers, and that they like to come together every now and again so they can see each other and be seen. Mm-hmm. I think that's very important to the next generation.
3: Yeah, and I mean, I think for me, it's you know, half the racers, I know them, but the other half of the racers every year are a pool of racers. About half of them are new racers. They've never raced before. And some of them, actually, our winners this year were rookie racers.
2: Wow.
3: And the co-pilot had, she had her 100 hours minimum PIC time that they require to race. But you know, she flew with an instructor from Nashville Flight Training and the other lady that was her student who had just gotten her private pilot license last fall.
2: That's exciting because mm-hmm. that shows me that there's growth and renewed energy. Mm-hmm. I like seeing that. And you had a great course this year. You went from Sweetwater, Texas, another women in aviation mm-hmm. hotspot because the WASP trained.
1: They were wonderful hosts.
2: Oh, they must have been wonderful in Sweetwater. And you went all the way to Maine.
3: Mm-hmm. Wow. From the frying pan to the freezer.
2: There you go.
3: But it was actually, the weather was great. I mean, the weather was great at both ends, temperature-wise.
2: Ah, terrific.
1: Yeah, the weather was not very cooperative in between.
3: Lots of
1: storms. Had to cancel some stops along the route. But
2: well, it's a VFR race, right?
1: It is. Right.
2: And that's very important. That's why somebody with 100 hours PIC could race it. Yeah. Mm-hmm. And you want to keep it that way. You want to keep it open and available. And these are not racers neck and neck, you know.
3: They can be in the flybys. You can have a dual flyby.
2: Okay. Mm-hmm.
3: Just,
2: all right.
3: That doesn't happen often, but it's exciting when it does.
2: Okay.
1: Yeah. It certainly is.
2: Tell us a little bit about 2019, because you're already in the planning mode for 2019, and that's going to be 18th to the 21st of June. Looks like you have a fascinating little spiral course you're going to take.
1: Yeah, it starts in Jackson, Tennessee. They've been working on it for several years as our start. We loop around in the U.S., and then we go into Canada.
2: Oh, we're talking with Gretchen John and Minetta Gardner. They are directors with the Air Race Classic, and you're going international this year.
3: Yep, we got three stops. It's like we could have just a terminus there, but we decided when I was putting the route together, if you're going to go through all the paperwork to fly in Canada, then why not fly in Canada?
2: Is there that much paperwork?
3: There will be a checklist to follow through. I mean, you have to, basically you're going to have to file for customs, crossing the border, of course. There'll be some radio licensing that will have to be done. And, you know, basically just checking paperwork to make sure your airplane's, you know, cleared to, fly in Canada.
2: Radio licensing being the FCC radio station license that a lot of us don't even have anymore.
3: Right.
1: And we're going to put together the checklist posted on the website so people can actually see. There are certain requirements that people have talked about. Do we need to do it? Do we not? And we're getting a lot of great help from the folks in Canada who race, also people we know who through the 99s who fly there and are

0: helping us resolve the questions that people have. And it's great.
1: How do you decide where the race is going to go every year?
2: So the basic, to put a route together, what I need is a start and a terminus. And once I have a start and a terminus, I can start collecting the, or connecting the dots.
1: So if some municipality wants to be a starter or a terminus, how do they do that? How do they express that to you?
2: They just kind of, well, we have the booth here at EAA, and we're also at the AOPA fly-in. So we have a book. I not only try to recruit racers, but I actually try to recruit airports as well as volunteers. So I'll have somebody come to me and say, hey, I've got this great airport. We'd love to be a stop.
0: And there's also a place on our website where you can, there's a specific page where you can put in the information about your airport, if you want it to be on the route or be a start and a terminus, and we will definitely follow up.
1: When they get that honor, what's next? I mean, you guys don't just, you know, come in and hole up for the night and roll out the door the next morning. I mean, there's a party that goes on.
2: There's a party at every stop. Some are longer than others. I mean, if the weather keeps you in Beatrice for two nights, then there's a party in Beatrice for two nights.
0: As it did this last time. But no, specifically for the start and the terminus, we are there at each location for multiple days for briefings, inspections, and we have, you know, welcome parties. We have banquets. Yes, there's a fair amount of organizing it, but you know, starts and terminuses have discovered that they can use this as a way to raise funds, and it brings a lot of revenue to a community.
1: Yeah, I remember the start in Fort Myers, Florida, and how exciting it was to see everybody and the safety seminars that came along with it and pulling from the pilot community. But watching you guys line up, and I think there was almost 50 airplanes that year, and roll out of there was very exciting. It was a big deal. It was a big deal in the community.
2: We do a lot of preparation with the en-route stops, too. So we actually do a number of webinars with them at a time to get them prepared and organized, you know, so they have to kind of get their volunteers in line, as well as volunteers for the racers, but also timers. So there's a lot of preparation for them, too. And we, it's not uncommon to have a few airports come by the booth here at EAA and say, you know, hey, we'd like to be a stop again.
1: Yeah. So, where is your booth located?
2: We're in Hangar B, Row B, number 2122.
1: Okay, because that's information that people who are listening would like to have. Okay. And you go to more than just the show, don't you?
2: What do you mean? I'm sorry.
1: Do you have a booth at Sun and Fun Arlington or any of those? AOPA?
2: Yeah, we do the AOPA, all four of the regional AOPA fly-ins, and WAI, we're down there for that.
1: Mm-hmm. Okay, terrific. Yep, right. And that means that if they're listening on the internet and they're wondering where they can catch you again, you can do that. Or you've also got the website, which is airraceclassic.org, right?
2: Yep, that's
1: that
2: right.
1: Is a really good place to find you guys. Mm-hmm. Now, your directors change, so even though we're talking with Gretchen and Minetta, doesn't mean that they can't talk to somebody else, right? A different year.
2: Oh, yeah. I mean, exactly. There's we serve a three-year term. Some of us will stay on another term. But there's kind of a change over there. We have a number of assistant directors and then a whole army of volunteers beyond that. So
0: right.
2: If you're interested in, you know, helping out at stops or any aspect of the race, we're always looking for volunteers.
0: And once again, there's a place on the website where you can put in information where you'd like to volunteer, what you'd like to volunteer for, whether it's to help at a stop, to do timing of the racers as they, you know, fly by and get their time clocked each
2: handicap
0: pilots.
1: Yeah, that's
0: handicap. Each airplane is handicapped individually.
1: Oh, wonderful. So you're racing against yourself.
0: Absolutely.
1: Yeah, that's very, very important. And I have to ask, this is a very last question. We're coming close to the end of our time, but does it really matter if there's bugs on the airplane?
0: Yes, I wash them off at every stop.
1: Every little bug.
0: I
1: see them compulsively cleaning their airplanes.
2: It's my co-pilot's job.
0: That's true. It is a co-pilot job.
1: I'm telling you, in the morning, they're the cleanest airplanes I've ever seen before they take off. It's really nice.
0: Yeah. It's interesting with my airplane. We really need a new paint job. And there are more flakes than there are paint on the airplane.
1: Oh, well.
0: And yet we're out there cleaning the bugs off.
1: Well, there you go. I can't even imagine how fast you're going to be when you finally chip in for that new paint job, Gretchen.
0: Yeah.
1: That's great. We've been speaking with Gretchen John and Minetta Gardner of the Air Race Classic. We're here at EAA Radio. Can't thank you ladies enough for stopping by today. Thank you.
2: Thank you.
0: Thank you.
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4: Good morning, live from the Ronscat Communications Center. This is From the Stand. First up is Robin Hayes, who is the chairman and CEO of Airbus North America, or of the Americas, correct?
5: That's right. Great to be here. What beautiful weather we're having.
4: It is. After that little rain shower Tuesday, we're in good shape.
5: That's right.
4: Tell us a little bit about your background in aviation. You've been involved in aviation for your entire career, mostly on the commercial side. So let's parallel how that works with general aviation.
5: That's right. I've been in aviation about 35 years since I started selling a duty-free at Logan Airport back in the late 80s. And I worked 19 years at British Airways. I worked about 15 and a half years at JetBlue and was lucky enough to get the opportunity to join Airbus. And I'm 8 weeks in, so I'm still at that learning phase, you know?
4: the honeymoon period, as it were.
5: Well, indeed, although they seem to be getting shorter and shorter.
4: Ah, okay. When you were with JetBlue, you were here at AirVenture in 2009.
5: That's right. We bought I just joined JetBlue, actually, in 2008, and mm-hmm. we bought a JetBlue Airbus A320, and it was the year the 380
4: right.
5: made the appearance at Oshkosh. I remember it very well. So, 2009. So, 15 years ago.
4: So have you had a chance to get out and look at the grounds this year as well?
5: Not yet. I was actually at Farnborough earlier in the week.
4: Oh, okay.
5: So I came over yesterday, got in really too late to come to the air show. So I'll be doing that today.
4: Good, good. Are you here through the end of the week?
5: Going back tomorrow.
4: Okay. So yep, you'll see a great air show today.
5: Can't wait. I can't wait. It's already amazing.
4: Yeah, we have the best flight line view right here, watching all the aircraft come and go.
5: This is for those of you not here, this is the top place to be, I'm telling you. I'm going to just sit here all day and watch the airplanes.
4: Okay, that sounds good. Your staff might have other ideas.
5: Yeah, they probably do.
4: But you're welcome to. That's not
5: Thank
4: a problem.
5: You.
4: I was going to ask if you had any parallels between 2009 and today as far as the size of the show.
5: No, I mean, it just continues to grow. You know, I thought spending all those years at JetBlue, I thought New York airspace was busy, but I'd forgotten how busy it got here. But look, it's incredible, you know, what the EAA does and just how everyone comes together in the aviation community. It's just inspiring. And I think it just reminds us all how privileged and blessed we are to work in just this incredible industry.
4: Very true. Very true. You have Airbus has a great relationship with EIA, and especially highlighted today, saluting veterans.
5: Yeah, Airbus is a very significantly sized company in the USA. You know, we make airplanes in Mobile, Alabama. We make helicopters in Mississippi. We make satellites in Florida, amongst many other things. And we have about 5,000 employees in Airbus. We support about 275,000 jobs through the supply chain. And you know, I've always found aviation is a job that has a lot of veterans working in it. You know, aviation is complicated. And so I think it's an attractive second career for someone who's finished their commitment to service and is now looking to put all those skills to good use. And, you know, we expected Airbus, number of aircraft in the world to double over the next 20 years. And so there's still lots of opportunity and lots of jobs in the future.
4: Definitely. You will be welcoming the veterans after the veteran parade when they end up on the plaza.
5: That's right.
4: Really?
5: Yeah. We had a breakfast this morning as well.
4: Okay.
5: And look, it's not lost on me how important our veterans are, how much they've given to serve. And companies like Airbus, you know, we wouldn't be where we are today with just all the great veterans that we have working for us.
4: Definitely. You mentioned some of the different aspects of Airbus as well, but one I was kind of intrigued one is the your Silicon Valley-based innovation arm, A-cubed.
5: Yeah,
4: A-cubed.
5: Well done. Yeah.
4: I had a Midwestern pronunciation of it earlier, and it was corrected, thankfully. But tell us about that. That seems very, very interesting.
5: Well, I think, you know, innovation in aviation has really been there since the first airplane took off. And, you know, whether there's innovations in speed or fuel efficiency or comfort or mission, you know, it's a real kind of team sport. So the way I think about A-cubed, it really acts as an accelerator for us in looking at some of those new skills and techniques, looking at some of those next generation innovation and really sort of pressure test what's going to work and what is going to work, and then, you know, bring them into the aviation set of products. And of course, at the moment, you know, one of the big topics is AI, mm-hmm. artificial intelligence, and what role that has to play in aviation. And so it's just an incredibly exciting time, and one of many great places to work at Airbus right here in the U.S. Yeah.
4: Again, showcasing that it's not just making airplanes. There's a lot of other technologies that go into it. And we will pause for just a moment.
5: Yeah, we're not competing with that.
4: No. F-22 on the way out, and out we have another. So, stand by.

0: You know, listening to that reminds me of the first time I saw Concorde take off.
1: Oh, yes. Concorde was a visitor here several times.
0: Yeah.
1: And, yes. Were you able to ride on Concorde at all?
0: I did. I was lucky enough to ride it a couple of times when I worked at British Airways. What a magnificent airplane.
1: Oh, it definitely. And it's still in this community. 1985 was the first year it was here. And there are still many people in the community who remember seeing it that year and in subsequent years. Of course, the Captain John Cook. I don't know if you knew him or not, but he did the touch and go here.
0: Oh, he did? I did not know that.
1: Yeah. And at the time, I think the statute of limitations has run out on this story, but Concorde needed at least 6,000 feet to land. And at the time, Whitman Regional Airport was only 6,000 feet, so there was some worry about whether that would work or not. So they actually went out and measured, and it was actually 6,001 foot.
0: Of course.
1: Which is why today, if you look at the sectional or any airport information, Whitman Regional Airport's long airport runway is 8,001 foot.
0: I can imagine them laying some concrete and removing some grass overnight
1: just
0: to make sure it was 6,001 feet.
1: We also know that you are a board member with Airbus Ventures, and that's investing in early stage technologies, not only in the Americas, but across the globe.
0: Yeah, again, another great part of the Airbus team. You know, we work with other partners, and again, it's really in investing in companies that we think can add to the aviation ecosystem over time. And so, you know, I think it's just about being out there. Look, one never knows, you know, what is the right path to take sometimes, right. Especially with all the conversations at the moment about hydrogen as a source of, you know, aviation energy, you know, the development of electric airplanes and sustainable aviation fuel. I mean, we're in a really exciting time as we think about, you know, the continuing to drive sort of a less carbon rich environment, so to speak, for aviation.
1: Now, Airbus has a presence here on the site, not only supporting the veterans today, but also your pavilion. Where can folks find that?
0: Well, I'm gonna go there later, so I'll tell you.
1: Okay.
0: We have a great. I think we're pretty central, and so please, I don't think you can miss us. Come down and say hello.
1: Very, very good. Now, along with what you do for Airbus, you're also in the a board member of the Airbus Canada Limited Partnership. And explain something or how that works.
0: Yes, yeah, so you know, a number of years ago, Airbus acquired the C-Series airplane program from Bombardier, jointly with the state of Quebec, and so that's what we call Airbus Canada. So we make our it was C-Series, now Airbus A220 aircraft. Again, we make those from both Mirabel, and we have a line in Mobile, Alabama, as well, and. You know, it's an airplane that is extremely popular. I ordered a number of them, actually, in my old job when I was at JetBlue. And I think it just adds to the great suite of products that Airbus is able to bring to the market.
1: Great. And aside from Airbus, you're also on the board of directors of Make-A-Wish of Connecticut.
0: I am, yes. Yes. I mean, Make-A-Wish has always been an important part of my life, and you know, it's our opportunity to kind of make dreams happen for kids and their families who are sort of fighting some pretty significant illness. And, you know, I think it's, I think we feel it gives a lot of, encouragement for the kids and the families and, you know, helps them fight through their illness and, you know, the treatments that they need to get better.
1: Very good. You will be here today and tomorrow.
0: Yes.
1: Feel free to come back and watch the air show with us this
0: afternoon.
1: Thank
0: you very much. Thank you.
1: Robin Hayes is the chairman and CEO of Airbus North America, and very pleased to have you back. Welcome back to Oshkosh.
0: Thanks for having me.
1: All right. Enjoy the rest of the show.
0: I will. Thank you so much.
1: This is EAA Radio.
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4: 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Our radio archive dates back to 2004, and we play a few historical interviews from that archive every hour. So occasionally you'll hear a bit of history that has changed since it originally happened. Maybe a federal official who's gone to another job, a future product that turned out not to be, or a company that's no longer in business. We'll always tell you which year the interview was recorded before it plays. So don't be thrown off when you hear from FAA Administrator Blakey or the proposed Eclipse 400 single-engine jet. Aviation's always changing, and EAA Radio streams those programs from the past to make you smile when you recall that that was one of the years you came to Oshkosh.
1: Joining us now is someone who is living the dream. She not only flies professionally, but she also flies for fun. Stephanie Getz with the Pink Jet. Stephanie, welcome to Oshkosh.
5: Thank you so much for having me. It's delightful to be here.
1: Yeah, and you did a wonderful rendition of the national anthem to open up the air show yesterday, so thank you for that.
5: Absolutely. You know, it's funny. I think a lot of people, they see me and have gotten to know me in the aviation space, which I'm so honored. But also, my whole life before this was very much performance and theater. And so I've been doing theaters, operettas. I was actually Anna in The King and I, which is a very big role. And I grew up singing. So it's such an honor to use all my skill set and to be able to hop from the flight deck and then go out to the announcer stand to sing.
1: It was great. And you've sort of you kind of mentioned this. You've come out of a theater performance TV journalist background. How did you get into the cockpit then?
5: Yes, it's almost like a made-for-TV movie. It's wild. So back in 2014, I was a newscaster at NBC and CBS, and I got a call out of the blue at my desk phone, when you had those, from a flight instructor who was 80 years old, and he said, you should do a story on aviation. And I was like, well, that would be phenomenal. Maybe it might not be breaking news, but okay, sure, we'll save it for another day. I didn't know I'd be flying the airplane. So I get there, he puts me in the left seat of a Piper Archer. I then take the controls as we're taxiing out. He shows me how to use all of them. And I take off for the first time on my own power. And I'm just thinking, where has this been all of my life? And who's been hiding aviation from me? Right. This is spectacular. So I fell in love very quickly with it. And then soon after, I met a gentleman who had his own airplane. And I kind of got to be around that because the challenge is, it's one thing to be introduced to aviation, but the massive barriers to entry, such as financials is one thing, but actually access and I would also say support and understanding of what is this path, because it can kind of feel like IFR for the first many months if you don't have good mentors and support around you. And so I was very fortunate to have met a gentleman who had his own airplane. He had a turbo commander, and then I got to fly with him and learn about aircraft. And then we start dating and hanging out, and he's my husband now. and then he was actually the person who was my flight instructor through my first 5 primary ratings, and we're still together.
1: Oh, my goodness.
5: I know.
1: Well, that's a success story in itself.
5: That's a success story in and of itself.
1: And you fly commercially now as a commercial pilot.
5: So, yeah, I have my ATP rating. Right. Very, very – that was probably one of the bigger – massive accomplishments of patting yourself on the back is saying you kind of have the PhD highest level certification you can get for a commercial pilot. It's phenomenal. So I was very fortunate to most recently fly for NetJets. I flew the Bombardier Global 6000, 5000, and 5500 for them. Absolutely loved it. And I got to fly many years with them. And now I also knew that I wanted to do something even more, which was giving back to the community and doing more of my own executive coaching as well. I do a lot of that on the side. That's regarding my coaching and communicating. So I decided to say, I'm going to hang up some of this flying professionally and do more giving back and also doing much more with my coaching and training, speaking, and also showcasing through social media inside the flight deck in areas that people rarely get to see, and give them that glimpse and that it might be that inspiration to get their pilot's license. I see a lot of people that with my social media presence, with my YouTube channel and Instagram, a lot of people will comment and say, it helped me with my IFR training. It helped me with getting into multi-engine. It helped me get through all of these ratings. And that's exactly what it's intended to be, is to say, this is what it looks like and sounds like, and this is what great professional air ops looks like.
1: It sounds like you've created your own mentor network
5: yes.
1: using social media, which is a great use of that technology.
5: Absolutely.
1: Yeah.
5: It's been amazing. I think, you know, sometimes social media gets a bad rap, but if you use it for the intended good and maybe the highest good, you can do a lot of good. And you can also really help students going through their training at home. Because I remember going through, in my private pilot's license, I would just scour YouTube to look at, you know, the oral portion of the exam. What kind of questions are they going to ask? What does it really look like? My flight instructor told me this, but is that really how it goes? And so you have this fact-checking that you can use, and you can see different glimpses of it. And then you can also prepare people ahead of time of what do the ATC calls look like on an arrival, different than maybe VFR. So when you're in an IFR flight plan, it's going to sound and look different than VFR plus. It's going to be a lot different when you're at the flight levels,
1: yes.
5: like flight level 230, not 23,000 feet. That's not what you say. So it's giving them that understanding. And also, you know, for people who maybe never want to get their pilot's license, but they love getting taken away and that escape, you can provide that as well.
1: Good. Which brings us to the other portion of giving back, and that is the Pink Jet and your foundation. How did that come to fruition?
5: Yeah, the Pink Jet is phenomenal. It's myself and a team. Olga, she's Olga Senikova, phenomenal formation and race pilot, who also flies the Bombardier 6000 for NetJets. She's our other pilot who flies along. Her and I fly, kind of trade off who flies in the air shows. And then we have a phenomenal team of gentlemen who fly ferry and also support in our maintenance team. We have a Delta captain, Robin Liebman. We have Jason Soames, the phenomenal MiG and Warbird surface level air show pilot. We have Chris McMillan, who's a former F-15 pilot, and then my husband, Endra, who does maintenance and is also a pilot. So we have a team that works together. How this came about was just a few years ago, I was approached by actually Heather Penny, the phenomenal former U.S. Air Force fighter pilot. She said, I know you fly L-39s. There's this great organization that's starting up that's kind of a dream, but I think you should talk to the guy who wants to start it. And his name was Steve Oakley, and he and his wife, Jamie, wanted to start this vision in pink in the sky. And they were not pilots, but they decided that they wanted to do something greater. And so they ended up saying, all right, let's get a group. Let's build an all-female team. Let's build a team to bring breast cancer awareness, early detection, and supporting survivors, as well as empowering women to the skies. They had a blue and white L-39, and he said, I'm going to paint it pink. So we got all the resources donated, which is a big lift.
1: Yes.
5: Deed Baldwin Painting painted it. Mankiewicz Paint, they gave us the paint, and then Scheme Designs did the design. Mm-hmm. I went and picked it up, and I saw it for the very first time just two Oshkoshes ago, and it was the day before Oshkosh started. And I went there, and I go, oh, we've got something. This is a phenomenal, phenomenal vision and an aircraft. So I was fortunate to help him build that over that year. Unfortunately, we lost Steve. He passed away suddenly in a car accident just last year. And then the whole team was really going, are we going, how will we move forward?
1: Right.
5: Will we? And we did. And I said, I'm happy to step forward. And the board and the family said, we'd like you to step forward as president. So I'm president, and then really run all of the operations and everything alongside the team of volunteers. It's an all-volunteer team, every single one of us.
1: Yep.
5: And the maintenance is volunteer, all the things we do. So it's really a labor of love to show breast cancer survivors there's hope, to bring awareness, and then to support women in aviation.
1: CH-53 starting up. Just a little background
5: noise.
1: No
5: big deal. Yeah. That's Oshkosh for you.
1: That's right. So you actually have a personal connection with that.
5: Definitely. Yeah, it was something that I was very blessed to step into and be the steward of. But the connection is that my mom had breast cancer a few years ago. She had stage 3 indoor lymph nodes, and she was really struggling. Thankfully, she had a double mastectomy and radiation, and so far it's been good. She just got her annual check last week, and she's got, knock on wood and God willing, still good. But you're always, it's always a concern that it can come back. So I've really learned a lot about being your own advocate, because when she got diagnosed, they said it was nothing, and then all of a sudden she suddenly had a 9-millimeter tumor 2 years later. And so for her, understanding that her signs and symptoms and warnings could have maybe gotten that a couple of years earlier, that's what we teach people, and that's what we showcase and speak about, to say anyone can be an advocate, and you can be an advocate for your friend or your loved one. But also, men get breast cancer. 1% of cancer cases are men, so you kind of have to look out for everyone.
6: What do you hope people take away from seeing the Pink Jet when they see it? I'm feeling there are probably a couple of different inspirations that you're hoping for.
5: Absolutely. I hope what they see is that they are not alone in whatever that is, whether that's feeling like they are one of very few, whether it's a women, African-American, LGBTQ, Latin, Asian pilot, that there's such a small percentage of those groups in aviation, to say that you are welcome here and we encourage you, we want you to be here. And so that they see that they're not alone, that they have a support network. And then also that women or anyone who's facing breast cancer, a loved one, them themselves, or know it, that that's also to say we fly for you, we support you, and we're also working to work with nonprofits to advance care, understanding, research to really lower the rate of this disease and keep longevity. And then it's just a really, really fun eye-catching piece on the ramp. You have kids that will run past all the jets on the ramp that are blue and gray and white and red, and they'll go, the Pink Jet, and they'll run from like 2 miles away. It's just, it's really phenomenal. We feel really grateful to be in the community, especially in the L39 community. We have so much respect and love for all of them. The Patriot Jet team, we kind of look up to them almost as like, you know, our big brothers. And we've had great support from the entire community to say that, you know, how to do this great operation. And we're very blessed, fortunate. And we just want to make some noise in the air and blow some pink smoke.
6: Okay. And we're going to see the Pink Jet tomorrow in the air.
5: Thursday, Friday, and Saturday. You'll see us. Olga is flying on Thursday and Saturday. And then Stephanie, I'll be flying on Friday.
6: All right. Stephanie Getz with the Pink Jet. Stephanie, thank you for being here and spending some time with us and here at Oshkosh. And hopefully you will continue to inspire all ages for many years to come.
5: Absolutely. Thank you for having me.
6: This is From the Stand. I'm Steve Bose, and you're listening to EIA Radio.
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13: Ladies and gentlemen, welcome to Aeroshell Square and another one of our featured interviews. We're located right in front of Glacier Girl, the P-38 Lightning that probably is one of the most significant and historic aircraft that are flying, particularly in the Warbirds Department. The history of the Glacier Girl is extensive. Many of you have read about it, and I'd like to introduce to you Bob Carden, who is here from San Antonio, Texas. And Bob has been the driving force behind getting Glacier Girl number one out of the ice and number two into the sky. Bob, this has been a great project for you.
14: Oh, yes, sir. You know, for the past 16 years, I have been tied to this thing very, very closely, and it's just been an immense pleasure for me to do that.
13: First of all, how was Glacier Girl located? Did you have some sort of an idea of where she was and how she got there?
14: Well, we were the 13th expedition to go in search of the Lost Squadron, and the airplanes are actually located first in 1983. So from 1983 on through even today, it's using GPS. It's fairly easy to get into the area where the airplane's located.
13: And the airplane actually was located in Greenland, about 14 miles south of the Arctic Circle.
14: That's correct. It's almost 14 miles inland, 14 miles south on the east coast, and it was 268 feet inside the glacier.
13: Now, that had to be an amazing feat in itself. How many ideas did you come up with to get the ice out of there in order to raise Glacier Girl, and did you have to wait for a specific season?
14: Well, yes, we do wait for the summertime, if there's any summertime in Greenland. The first month we were there, it snowed over 12 feet, and that was just in 3 or 4 days. When we get on the ice, we use radar to find the plane, and then now what we do is we steam a small probe hole to touch it, and then we set up and we melt a very large cavity. Okay, in years past, different techniques were tried. And they tried digging, they tried excavating with heavier equipment. None of that worked. And they found that melting is the easiest way to get down to these airplanes because you can convert the ice to water and pump it away.
13: So you also used hot water at one point, as I recall, and then you went to live steam, and then you pumped the melted ice out of there.
14: Right. We had a 900,000 BTU big giant hot water tank with us, and to heat the water that we were using to melt the ice.
13: So then you went down under the ice. Did you have any sort of idea of what condition Glacier Girl was in?
14: No, we had no idea what she was going to look like till we got down to it. In 1990, that expedition, I was with it, we did melt down on top of the B-17 Big Stoop, and we found that that airplane was totally destroyed, ripped apart. So we were expecting the worst here. But the P-38 being a stronger airplane, it can withstand more Gs. It has a smaller footprint, a smaller area. The ice didn't damage it quite as badly. So when we got down to it, the airplane was fairly intact, and we made the decision at that point that we looked at it that it was restorable, so we continued with the project.
13: So now you work your way down over 200 feet, almost 300 feet in fact, into the ice, and you excavate an area large enough to accommodate the wingspan, and then I imagine you rigged a gantry at the top in order to hoist the aircraft out.
14: Yeah, we pre-designed all of this stuff. We had a plan, and we made our gantry mechanism, and we melt our melting unit and everything. We got down to the plane, we used hot water, and we actually melted out a big room as big as what the airplane is. Then we sent the men down, we took it apart. Took the wings off, put the tail sections off, the tail booms off, the engines props, and then we reduced the airplane down to the center section, which required us to make a 20-foot slot in the ground to bring it up.
13: So now you hoist up the individual pieces. You're still a long way from civilization. Did you have heavy-duty trucks or something to haul Glacier Girl out there in parts?
14: We used the DC-3 to get most of the items off the ice. And then we had to rent a Sikorsky S-63 helicopter to lift the 7,000-pound center section off the glacier. And we brought that to Kulusuk, which is where our base camp was, and from there we put the pieces on the center section on a freighter, and we sent it over to Denmark, and then we had to ship it over on a different kind of boat to Sweden. Then we put it on a container ship, and it ended up in Savannah, Georgia.
13: So it was a long, circuitous route to get Glacier Girl back to the United States. One thing I'd just like to jump back to for a moment, would you mind filling in why Glacier Girl landed in Greenland?
14: Well, as we were entering the war in Europe, the main way we were getting all our munitions to the war zone was to put them on ships and sail across the ocean. The Germans sent out the U-boats, sunk the ships, were losing war stockage. Hap Arnold, the general of the Army Air Corps at the time, came up with a plan called Operation Bolero, And simply speaking, those Bolero flights were flying the airplanes to England. And the route they were taking allowed them to fly across Greenland. And that's when these planes got into trouble. There were six B-38s, two B-17s. And as they were flying across Greenland, they ran into bad weather. They got lost, eventually ran out of gas, and they crash-landed on a glacier. After 11 days, the men were rescued, but the airplanes were abandoned there. After the first winter time, they get covered up with snow, never to be seen again, and forgotten. And then back in the early 80s, when warbirds became popular, the story of the Lost Squadron was well known, you know, in Greenland, and people heard about it and started searching for the planes. From 1980 to 1992, there's 13 expeditions in search of the Lost Squadron. Glacier Girl was on the 13th one. It was the first and only successful recovery of any of the airplanes from that operation. The 92 expedition has been the last one. Nobody's gone back since.
13: So really what drove it was the prices of warbirds, of course, started to escalate. And all of a sudden, it became price or cost effective to make the recovery. And still in a huge amount of expense involved in that recovery operation. The DC-3, I imagine, landed on the ice adjacent to where you had recovered the aircraft.
14: Right. We used the DC-3 on skis to bring all our equipment and people out onto the ice. We also had a little twin-engine Dornier on skis to do the same thing. We get on the ice cap on the 6th of May, and we left 14 weeks later on the 22nd of August with one complete airplane. During that period of time, we consumed over 6,000 pounds of food, and we actually had 38,000 pounds of equipment with us to do the job.
13: Was there any point at that in those early days, Bob, that you looked at the project as it was ongoing and said, wait a minute, this is too hard? Did that ever occur to you at all, or was it drive onward and upward?
14: Well, only one time did I, in the whole 16 years I've been with the project, that I have had a feeling like this is impossible. And that was the very first day I looked at the airplane. I was came down this 4-foot diameter shaft on top of the airplane, and all of a sudden there's a 50-foot airplane, saying, holy mackerel, how are we going to do this? And then I remembered a long time ago, I had heard the story. Guide said to me, when you get a difficult task, look at it like eating an elephant. You just do it one bite at a time. And that's what we did. We just attacked each issue each day, and based on what we did the day before.
13: So the recovery was completed literally one bite at a time as you brought Glacier Gal up from the ice. You were very extensively covered in the aviation magazines, publications, and also in general media as well, very extensively. You then brought the aircraft back to the United States, and the recovery process began. Tell us about the condition of the aircraft as she arrived here, and the complete overhaul began.
14: Okay. Well, when we got the plane back to Middlesboro, Kentucky, where we did the restoration, our plan was fairly simple. Since we wanted to fly it, we'd take the plane apart if we didn't find any more broken pieces, and then we'd fix those broken stuff, put it back on a plane, and go flying. Well, the more we took off the plane, the more damage we found, and before it was over, we had the plane completely disassembled. We found that every single piece of the airplane was damaged in one shape or form, and we got down to the very first piece of the main spar. We just turned around and started fixing them and putting it back together, and 10 years later, we went flying.
13: A lot of the leather items in cockpit trim were absolutely perfectly preserved, as I recall.
14: Oh, yes, leather was good, the rubber. The tires we didn't use, but a lot of the rubber seals that you see on the airplane today were in the ice for 50 years.
13: That's absolutely amazing. How long did the recovery process take?
14: Recovery?
13: The restoration.
14: It was a 10-year process. We started in October of 92, and we flew Glacier Girl for the first time in October of 2002.
13: And the pilot of that flight, none other than?
14: Steve Hinton. Yeah.
13: Absolutely. One of the finest pilots out there.
14: Mr. Warbird.
13: Just about everything. Mr. Warbird.
14: Yeah.
13: Absolutely right. You flew it the first time, and now it's an ongoing project to maintain the aircraft.
14: We have over 200 hours on the plane now, flying perfectly. If everything goes well, next summer in June, we plan on recreating the mission that it was on in 1942 and actually fly Glacier Girl to England along the same route that they were using during the Bolero missions. end up in England at Duxford.
13: Bob, where is the foundation based now?
14: Okay, we're located in San Antonio, Texas, right at the main airport in San Antonio. And we have several warbirds in the collection, and obviously Glacier Girl is the crown jewel.
13: She's a centerfold.
14: Yes, she is.
13: You'll find just over to the right-hand side or to the left-hand side as you face the aircraft, ladies and gentlemen, you'll find a lot of memorabilia and souvenir items of P-38 Glacier Girl. It's one of the main ways that they're able to raise funds to keep this beautiful machine flying. It's been a 16-year dedication that Bob has applied to this airplane, and they're trying to keep her flying, keeping her in the sky. As you can see, a beautiful job of the restoration. It looks brand new. So please put your hands together for Bob Carden and the Glacier Girl. Thank you.

0: let's take a listen to a classic interview from 2019.
1: Beautiful Saturday out here at the Sea Base. I call it the Sea Base. They call it the Seaplane Base. The Oshkosh Air Venture Seaplane Base. Mark Rassi is the chairman. He's helping me out on the show today and giving us all kinds of great information. And I saw Ryan just took off to go do something aviation. Yeah. Probably go flying or play on a boat or do
2: He's
1: something.
2: He's going flying in that Husky over there.
1: Okay.
2: That red and gray.
1: Well, the guy asked him once, and he was like, see ya.
2: Yeah.
1: Because that's how it should be.
2: Yeah,
1: really.
2: Exactly.
1: Mark, you've lined up a couple of guests for us that are pretty important to the seaplane world. Why don't you introduce our next guest here?
2: So what we have here is Mark Palm, and here with Samaritan Aviation. Thanks for joining us today. He's one of our vendors. He has a very unique airplane, a beautiful airplane. And that airplane was at the Boeing Plaza in the first half of the week, and then we've been privileged to have it here at the Seaplane Base, and they have a tent here. Is that no, that's not
1: and that's a Canadian.
2: That's the one Canadian. The one Canadian airplane.
1: They must have actually been in the States for
2: So, Mark, you know, it's really a neat organization that you have. You're the CEO and co-founder. Can you tell us a little bit about your organization?
3: Yeah, thanks, Mark. It's great to be here with you guys. Yeah, we're Samaritan Aviation. We're a Christian nonprofit, and we serve the people in the remote communities of Papua New Guinea. Most people in America don't even know where Papua New Guinea is, but it is in the South Pacific, north of Australia, and it's one of the most remote communities and places in the world. Just in New Guinea, to give you an example, 8 million people, 850 languages, so a fifth of the world's languages are there. 80% of the people live in the remote communities. And so we work in this area where there's a 700-mile river, one hospital. The one hospital is 1 to 3 days away for the 250,000 people that live along that river. And so we serve those people in the remote communities with emergency life flights 7 days a week. We're on call picking up patients with snake bites. You have a death. The snake over there is called a death adder, if that tells you anything about the what happens. But they have about 8 hours to live. And so if you're 1 to 3 days away from the only hospital, you really don't have any hope. And so we offer hope and access. We'll get the anti-venom. We'll get a nurse. We'll be right out there on the side of the river saving their lives. 40% of the work that we do also with in emergencies is with mothers giving birthing challenges and babies. And so that's a big part of what we do. We also serve patients with tuberculosis, malaria. 98% of the people on the river have malaria, cerebral malaria, any other type of sickness. And these remote communities still have challenges like we do here in America, and they fight each other. Their weapons of choice are machetes, spears, and arrows. And so we deal with about 20% of our flights are trauma conditions or people falling out of trees or their bush houses.
1: So do your volunteers literally fear for their lives when they go into these situations, or are you pretty much off limits?
3: Yeah, we're off limits. We have learned over the years as far as with tribal wars is we have them bring the patients down to the next village down. I've had a few experiences where I was in the middle of those situations, so we avoid those now. We've learned from that. But the people really love what we're doing. We don't charge for any of our flights. And so we've been saving lives over there full time since 2011. We've saved thousands of lives now through emergency medical flights. Also, we've delivered 200,000 pounds of medical supplies to 40 different aid posts. So we use a Cessna 206 aircraft. 200,000 pounds is a lot of medical supplies to be flying out. We have two seaplanes over there now, and we have a third one here at Oshkosh that'll be going over next year. And we also do disaster relief. Polio came back to Papua New Guinea 2 years ago, and so we work with World Health Organization to be kind of the tip of the spear. We work in this remote communities. There's no other access other than the seaplanes that we use, and so offering that access and hope to these remote communities is what we do. And we're just excited to be celebrating our 21st year as an organization and our 11th full-time seaplane operations in Papua New Guinea.
1: So are you funded by generosity of donations, grants, and government? Is that...
3: Yeah, so 70% of our funding comes from individuals, foundations here in the U.S., and 30% of our funding comes from the Papua New Guinean government, who's been a big believer in what we've done. They've helped us buy one of our seaplanes as well, and so they've been our partner the whole time, and we really value that. and like the fact that it's not just U.S.-based doing everything, but it's a partnership that's helping save lives.
2: So you mentioned you had three seaplanes, but are they all 206s?
3: Yeah, so all of our aircraft are U-206 on amphibious. We use the AeroSet floats. We do about five different major modifications from the whipline right-hand door, the flint tip tanks. We do the Robertson Stoll, which is the aileron that droops with the flaps, gets us off the rough waters quicker. We also do the Sportsman Leading Edge Stoll cuff as well, the AeroSet floats, and we just have standardized all three of our aircraft to be exactly the same avionics, exactly the same modifications. We upgrade it to a IO-550F engine as well, and we put a Peaponk 86-inch seaplane prop on there.
1: Wow. Cool.
2: So how many volunteers are in your – or how many are on your team?
3: Yeah, so we have about eight families now. You know, when I say families – our staff raises their own support, so it keeps our overhead costs down from their friends, families, and churches. And they move their whole families over there for 2 years at a time. So I've lived there with my family for 10 years. I went over there in 2010, packed our first plane in a 40-foot container, went over, put it back together, flew it into the where we work, and brought my wife and my three little kids over there. And my kids have been raised over there pretty much. So it's been an amazing adventure, and so excited to see our team growing. You know, to be at Oshkosh is always a treat for us to come. We have our newest pilot here. We have two pilot candidates that are working to sign up and go through the application process with us. And we have the airplane. We've had donors, board members, and just an amazing opportunity to share with the public what's happening over there and how they can get involved and partner with us to help us save lives and offer access and hope to these remote communities.
1: I have to ask you, Mark, and everyone's wondering this that might be listening, is what was your inspiration to do this? Because that's a huge move, like uprooting your family and taking them to this adventure that you're on. And so what was the spark that caused you to do this generous thing?
3: Yeah, you know, as a kid, my grandfather flew in World War II, and I've had two uncles that flew airplanes. My cousin was a Prowler pilot and now flies for Delta. So growing up, I was kind of around aviation. My father was a minister. And so as a teenager, he ran a homeless mission in Santa Cruz, California, and we fed people and clothes and did more than just talk about who God was or about our faith, but we did something tangibly to make a difference. And so that impacted me. And then going to Papua New Guinea as a 19-year-old in 1994, living with the people in the remote communities and seeing the need. And
1: so that's mission there.
3: We did a mission for just a month.
1: Okay.
3: And the goal was just to live with the people and say, what are your biggest needs? And it was very clear that lack of access to medical help was their biggest need. And so with all the water, the seaplanes made sense. And we're still able to do this service at no charge to the local people. And
1: well, they probably, frankly, couldn't afford it.
3: They couldn't afford it, yeah, exactly. Yeah. Yep.
1: So, wow. Well, so that was the spark. That was that mission trip.
3: Yep.
1: Wow, what a miracle for those people.
2: So you have that experience. You see the need. Were you an aviation enthusiast before that? Or did you pursue aviation in the seaplane world simply because of that mission trip?
3: So based on my grandfather's and my aviation background as a child, I was planning on either going military or commercial flying at that point. And then when I had this moment, this kind of a spiritual moment and seeing this need, it changed the direction of my life. And being over there, it was obvious to me that seaplanes was really the only thing that was going to give us that access. You know, there hadn't been a seaplane in this area for 40 years. And so going in and seeing the 700-mile river, there's only three wheel runways on this river. But we can land. We land in 65 different locations. We served 119 villages this last year. And these are communities, like I said, 1 to 3 to 4 days away from the nearest hospital. And to be able to go in, our average flight's 45 minutes. So to be able to use aviation to save lives, 45 minutes or 3 days, that's life-changing and life-saving.
1: So this is an aviation pilot event mostly. You know, there are a lot of families involved too. So I'm going to ask a question that relates to that. You said you have a couple pilot applicants. You also have a new pilot. What brings them to you, and what are you looking for? What qualifications does somebody need to have to fly for you?
3: Yeah, the first one is they need to have a passion to serve people and to love on people, because that's what the heart of everything we do. Aviation is a tool to get the job done. It's the only way to get it done. And we all obviously have to be very good pilots, very good decision making. When you're flying floats in that area, if you can imagine a river that's 1,000 feet wide that rises and falls up to 20 feet within a week. So you're dealing with whirlpools, big foam balls, trees that are 100 feet long with roots sticking up 50 feet floating down the river certain times. Just docking and undocking. There's no docks over there. It's nice to have docks here at the seaplane base. Over there, you're looking to go through between 30 feet between two coconut trees, and you're dodging whirlpools, fishing nets, crocodiles, villagers in their canoes, and sandbars that are 5 inches below the surface of the water that you can't see because the water is so murky. So there's just a lot of training that goes involved, but the biggest thing is the desire to serve. You need to have the ability to make good decisions under pressure and to really look out and to what you see and be able to make quality decisions. And you're dealing with people dying or having babies in the plane at the same time.
1: Well, Mark, did you take notes? Because I know you're looking to recreate that theme park over here. So, I mean, you know, you want to put in some interesting obstacles and bring in some snakes and some crocodiles to help make it realistic.
2: Right.
1: A couple coconut trees. You know, you could really create the adventure over here.
2: Absolutely.
1: That doesn't sound fun. I don't know why.
2: Well, so I'm so intrigued by this because it's quite a unique story, you know, to use seaplanes for what you do. Do you require your pilots to have a mechanics license? How does that work?
3: Yeah, so currently all of our pilots do have a mechanics license. When I was over there, I arrived the first 5 years I was by myself, and so it was fixing, it was flying, and everything in between. And so right now we every one of our pilots does have an A&P. We just actually had our first director of maintenance arrive this week, actually, in WEWAC, where we operate. And so moving forward, as we get more maintenance ability, we won't have to have an AMP in the future. Up to this point, there's just been no mechanics on staff, so the pilots have had to fix our planes. And we like that as well. We do like pilots to be able to fix their planes. These are remote communities, you know. It's not like if you get stuck somewhere, you're 3 days away if the other plane's not working. So
1: Well, cool. Well, Mark, thanks for joining us on EA Radio and letting us know a little bit about Samaritan Aviation. Your booth is here. You have a booth. So anybody who's headed out to Seaplane Base, make sure and stop by and see those folks at Samaritan. And you have a website real quick?
3: We do. Samaritan

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1: Here, and I'm a retired airline pilot. I mentioned that at the talk today, and I spent almost 30 years at Northwest Airlines. And I shouldn't say all these, how long makes you feel old, but and this is such a great event, and it's really nice to be here, part of this Embry-Riddle event that's encouraging young people. And yesterday I did a thing with Kid Venture, and like I tell all the kids, if you can dream it, you can do it, and we're really happy to be here.
2: Okay, flying with the airlines, what prompted you to fly aerobatics?
1: That's a good question, because my like my biography book that's in the EA store, Nothing Stood in Your Way, Captain Julie Clark, all I ever wanted to do was be an airline pilot. Being an airshow pilot, that wasn't even an aspiration. It just sort of happened when I flew at a rodeo wedding, and I did competition flying in a pits, and next thing I know, I became an airshow pilot. But the airline flying was what I really, really wanted to do. And back when I was hired in the 70s, the gender issue was the main thing, and I was the first woman at my airline, and the first 20 of us are the ones that opened the door back in the mid-70s and became airline pilots for a major airline. And the thing that kept me from getting a job was because I had long hair, so I cut my hair. And then the main reason one airline didn't want to hire me is because there was not a door in the men's room at the ramp office, so I even offered to buy the door, and I said, I'll even install it. And the guy said, you know, I like your spunk, when can you start? And that was kind of my opening of my door, not the men's room door, to my great career in airline flying, and that was 1976.
2: Well, you almost completely answered the next question, was what kind of obstacles did you have to overcome to get into aerobatic flying, which was kind of dominated by men.
1: Yeah, the aerobatic flying, though, as far as wasn't as difficult as far as because it's not really a career. I mean, you can be an airshow pilot, but back then, if you were competent and you showed that you were, they welcomed having women flying because there were so few of us for the longest time. I've been flying even before Patty was on stage here, and for a while it was kind of the Patty and Julie show for many years, so now it's nice seeing other women. But the biggest obstacle is trying to become an airline pilot. Nobody wanted to be the first one in their airline to hire a woman. It was so crazy.
2: So how many airline pilots that are women do we have today? Do you have any idea?
1: I did before I retired. I've been retired now a couple of years. I do know that when I retired, and I know our airline, Northwest Airlines, had, gosh, I'd say almost 200 out of 6,500 pilots. So that's still a pretty small percentage. But I do know that worldwide we still represent less than 1%, and that's really small. And we'd like to see that grow, but the opportunities are really there. The door is wide open.
2: What kind of aircraft have you flown?
1: I started on the Twin Otter, and then when I got hired with Hughes Air West, which became Northwest, I was flying F-27s. My first airplane I captained for almost 5 years was a Convair 580, and then I went from there to the MD-80 DC-9 and upgraded to that, and then I retired on the Airbus. So had a great career from propellers to glass cockpit. Kind of saw it all in 28 years.
2: Julie, how did you get interested in aviation? Where did it spark? Were you a little girl watching the airplanes fly over or what?
1: That's a really good question. My dad was an airline pilot, and the first time I have a twin sister who did all the girly normal things. My mom saw that, you know, we played with dolls, and she did all the stuff that I absolutely never liked. To this day, I don't even like dolls. And I took one flight with my dad. It was in a DC-3 for Pacific Airlines, and that was what really sparked it from that point on. And then I was orphaned young, but I lost both my parents in accidental situations by the time I was 15, but I never let it die that I wanted to fly for the airlines. So it was that was the hardest part, was not having the support, especially in financial help, to do that. So I was very creative. I was a professional water skier for many years at Marine World, Africa USA, and then I waited tables at Charlie Brown's, and I became a flight attendant and did all the stuff I could to pay for every rating. I bought antique clocks overseas and restored them. My own airplane, and restored that myself. Took 4.5 years. Caused a divorce. Great experience.
2: You still restore clocks?
1: Actually, I still have a lot of antique clocks around in my house, and if they quit working for some reason, I take them all apart and normally just need to be cleaned.
2: What's it like flying in an air show here at Oshkosh? I mean, you've got a lot of pilots on the ground looking up at you. You're under a little bit of pressure.
1: Yeah.
2: Looking down, knowing that there's thousands of pilots looking back up at you. What's it feel like up there?
1: And you know, that's you're asking great questions. I really want to tell you, I appreciate this. And you're right, when you're flying at EAA, your pilots are watching you, not just people who are going to come out. And my act is different in that it's flown to music. I have multicolored smoke, fireworks, and it's a theme of very patriotism. And it's been that way even before our world situation is what it is today. I started flying to Lee Greenwood back in 1983. But what I like are the Warbird pilots who really realize I fly a very heavy-handed airplane, and the Warbird

0: birds come down. They said, "Do you fly that T-34 like you're wearing it? You're so smooth." Or you're like, I had one guy when I was doing the book signing. He said, "I've never seen rounder loops, but I'm really working at it because this airplane is not a competition aerobatic airplane. It was never designed for precision aerobatic, you know, competition and or air shows." So I'm up there just, it's kind of heavy-handed, but I love when pilots say to me they know it is what I'm dealing with because all those pilots that have flown warbirds or heavier airplanes in the air show environment.
1: Did you have to modify the T-34 in any way to do air shows?
0: Not at all. I just have a bigger engine, but it's still the power-to-weight ratio is just not there. It was born with a 225 horse, and it's a 3,000-pound airplane, and I flew that for 7 years, I think for 2 years even here at Oshkosh, and if it got to be over 70 degrees at sea level, I would just start pacing. I would just start pacing because I get so nervous because you'd put the nose up to go vertical, and then it would just quit flying. So now I have a 300-horse engine built by Eagle Engines of Reading, and it's, you know, I always go up, can I have like 100 horsepower? And Julie, get out of here. That's not possible. So it's still, my very best friend is speed. And Bob Hoover used to come down and go, "You know, you play the bottom just like I taught you." Because he had a very much of an energy management type routine also. So that's what makes my routine really different from the other ones.
2: Cubic inches.
0: Don't have.
1: Are we going to see anything different in your show in the coming future?
0: I don't see anything different. People keep telling me they like what I'm doing. I keep thinking, well, maybe I ought to change the music. Sometimes I'll change the maneuvers, but I'm still listening to the music in the cockpit, and it's flying to the music. And sometimes I think, you know, I've been flying that same song for a long time, and I've actually had people say, "You do that, I'm not even going to come watch you fly anymore." I thought, oh, I better not do that then.
1: How do you stay orientated with the ground in a T-34? Most aerobatic planes have the little wires on the side and the winglets.
0: Right, and that is harder, especially not even having a top wing, but there's a lot of mid-wing monoplanes out there. The only time that's sometimes really challenging, you know, I just know what I'm doing, and I've been flying it for so long, but sometimes I'll fly an air show where you have cross runways, and only one runway is the show line, and you'll come out of a hammerhead with a vertical roll, and you're looking around going, oh my gosh, okay, oh, it's that runway right there. You look at the crowd real quick, you know, so that can be more deceiving to me than getting disoriented when you're going straight, you know, vertical towards the sky.
1: Well, thank you, Julie Clark, for giving us that talk about flying here at Oshkosh. We'll be looking forward to seeing you the rest of the week. Mm-hmm. Anything else you'd like to say to all the pilots out here at Oshkosh?
0: I'm just glad that everybody comes together and we all have this passion, and how neat that we all just conglomerate on one little city, not so little anymore. And like I said, I've been coming here every year since 1978. I'm a Life EAA member and a First Wing member, and it's just so neat to be somewhere where we're all pilots, so we all are plane crazy, P-L-A-N-E. Oh, glad everyone here.
1: Well, thank you, Julie Clark, for giving us this time, and this is Rob Sturgeon, EAA Radio. Thank you, Julie.
0: Mm-hmm. Nice job, Rob. Very nice talking to you.
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4: This is Digital Dave. We are joined with Matt Rui.
5: And that's right. Speaking
4: Bosey.
5: Of listening, yeah.
4: Bose.
5: No, Bose.
4: And we're here to talk about Bose headsets, which set the standard so many years ago for noise cancelers, and probably still are, as far as I know.
5: Oh, yeah.
6: Yeah, I think a lot of people, probably 25 years ago, and people were coming here. Bose had a tent out in the fly market, actually, is where we started. And now we're right up close to Boeing Square.
5: Wait a minute. 25 years ago, you guys introduced this stuff?
6: It was actually a little longer than that, I think. Just
4: I remember doing one of the first demos where they put you in a room that had the sound pressure level of being in the cockpit, and then they turned that on, and it was like, wow.
6: Yes, yeah. We had a big trail. We had big trailers, and the first couple of years, we had a small tent. We had, before Sloshkosh, there was a couple of years there where we had a lot of rain and mud, and they would put crates down to keep people from having to stand in the mud in front of the booth. And that, of course, we've come a long way since
4: then. Yeah, your budget's gotten a little bigger.
6: We've gotten a lot more well-known, and we've got better technology than ever, that's for sure.
4: So you got a new headset. Why is this one better than the other one?
6: Well, I tell you, the Headset 10 and the A20, the two headsets that preceded this, really well known, really well loved. But as you know, technology doesn't stand still. So, you know, the A20 was on the market for about 12 years. And so now the new A30, we just launched it a few months ago, fully digital headset, much more comfortable. We lowered the clamping force by almost well, over 20% for sure. And so we've made huge improvements in comfort without losing any of the performance of the A20, which is really critical for pilots. People have told us that. They really wanted more comfort, not necessarily a lot more attenuation, because you still need to hear what you need to hear, but they really wanted a more comfortable headset to wear. And we think we did it. We did a good job implementing some new technology and getting that technology to help us buy comfort.
5: Okay. I've used the A20s on occasion with a friend of mine, and I never really thought they were that uncomfortable. I always liked it. They're great.
6: You know, we hear that a lot. We hear that, well, people are saying that now, even well, my A20s, they're really pretty comfortable. But it is truly amazing when you put an A30 on and you fly with it for, you know, an hour or so, and you put the A20 back on, you'd be like, wow.
4: Yeah, exactly. You don't realize the difference until you try it.
6: Yeah.
4: So integrated battery, rechargeable, Bluetooth, you know, serves me breakfast. Yeah. Let's talk features here.
6: Yeah, well, a lot of the stuff that everybody's become familiar with, you know, we certainly have Bluetooth versions of that set and non-Bluetooth versions, so your choice, whichever you really prefer. We have aircraft-powered versions. We have battery-powered versions. We have different microphone types. That's the one thing, you know, most of us in general aviation are very familiar with, the good old dual plugs and the battery-powered ANR. But we have lots of customers in the military, for example, C-17s, C-130s, the P-8s, essentially the Navy plane. Those are using Bose headsets, and some of those, you know, binaural, that's stereo, or monaural, and some use aircraft power, some don't, and some use specialty microphones even. So we have, the hidden secret here, probably 47 different SKUs of the A30. Now, most of us in general aviation, it's one of two SKUs you want. You want aircraft powered, the good old Limo, for most of our Cirrus aircraft or the newer aircraft, or maybe your home built has that built in, or your dual plug. And then a few helicopter folks with the UN-74. So most of us know only a few versions, but the reality is the headset's modular, and you can plug and unplug different things in the headset very easily, switch the cables left and right, and that gives flexibility for those of us who are flying multiple planes as well. Similar features to what A20 had, but now it doesn't require any tools. So those down cables can be removed just by unlatching two little, I call them wings, that kind of unlatch. Really easy to do, really fast to do, really convenient.
5: And this stuff is bulletproof too, right? Because we all know that pilots never make mistakes.
6: Well, you know, bulletproof in a lot of different ways, but one thing that I love too is this robust. You know, when we talk about bulletproof, we talk about being able to survive all
5: dropped,
6: of the different
5: kicked,
6: places that
5: bounced
6: we put
5: down
6: these
5: the
6: things.
5: Steps.
6: Exactly.
5: Left out in the rain.
4: Oh, hopefully not.
6: Yeah, people, you know, it happens. You know, you slam a door on it or this falls off the wing. You know, stuff like that happens. And So we designed the headset to work through those situations as much as possible. So we have drop tests that we go through from 3 feet. Pretty amazing in terms of how it has to
5: Wait
6: live
5: a minute.
6: Through that.
5: You were destroying equipment and you didn't call us?
4: Yes, exactly. We are speaking with Matt Rui of Bose about the new A30 headset. Wow. Everybody wants noise cancelers. I don't even think anybody flies with old-fashioned sets anymore.
6: It's interesting. 20 years ago when I started coming to the show, a lot of people, first-timers with ANR, they would walk up, you could see it in their faces. I loved it. You turn that switch on, and you could see their eyes light up and their mouths drop.
4: I always described
6: it. Hard to find those people now.
4: I always described it, and this dates me, as the cone of silence from the old Get Smart TV show. Because as soon as you turn it on, the whole world just disappears. Just whoop.
6: Yeah.
4: Which is kind of cool.
5: It is a wonderful thing. Now, do you get a lot of customers from the Warbird community? You're talking about loud aircraft there.
6: We do. You know, it's if you see Fifi fly, you know, they're all wearing their Bose headsets. We see a lot of the Warbird folks now wearing helmet systems as well. We don't have as many inserts for helmet systems. Those are done typically by third parties. But you do see from time to time the Warbird folks who have built out a helmet with integrated Bose ear cups have taken apart and put in there.
4: Oh, that's nice. What's this thing going for? I hate to ask this question.
6: we're at $12.99 essentially right now for the Bluetooth versions of the headset.
4: Okay, so $13. That's pretty good.
5: You wish. Well, you know, the thing being is with the experience that I have from using Bose products, both aviation and civilian, it's got to be impressive.
4: That was part of the design criteria.
5: Yeah.
4: Must be impressive.
5: Says it on the box, impressive.
6: For us, it needed to be impressive in a lot of different markets, too, because you talk about warbirds, which is an incredibly noisy. These aircraft are so, so noisy, the radial engines. But we put in three modes of active noise reduction now with A30. So we have a high mode, which is perfect for most of us in GA in the warbird environment. You would never have it in anything other than the high mode of operation. But we have a medium mode, which is great for airline pilots. A lot of airline folks would say, your headset's overkill. I don't want it that quiet. I still need to hear some of the things I need to hear in the aircraft. So that medium mode takes that low frequency edge off, makes it perfect for a lot of airline environments. And then we have a low mode, which is actually a mode for interpersonal communication. So I see us sitting here with one ear cup off, mm-hmm. right? Our low mode essentially allows for one ear, if you want it to, with tap control, to put that into a talk-through mode. So you can actually hear people talking to you through that ear cup.
4: So you have an extra ambient mic.
6: Exactly.
5: Nice.
6: And so we have a couple modes that really open up the headset's use case to many different segments of the market that love it even more.
4: Hmm. Interesting. Yeah. They thought of everything.
5: You know, and I'll bet you one of the best tests that has been done with them is in the cockpit of a B-25. They are notoriously loud. You can tell who was the pilot and co-pilot by which ear they're deaf in.
6: That's true. A lot of people who have lost hearing from that era have one ear worse than the other. And it's something that's quite amazing when they look at that hearing loss level. It's absolutely the case.
4: Yeah, well, they didn't think about that a whole lot, I guess.
5: No, they had a job to get done.
4: Right, right. They probably didn't even have padded headsets.
5: Now, where are you guys on site here?
6: Yeah, I call it the main drag. It's just about 100 yards down from the Boeing Square, the Boeing Circle there. And it's a big Bose tent between the two rows of hangars, so it's hard to miss us. We're right on that main drag.
4: Okay.
5: And, of course, EAA radio personnel get a special discount.
4: That's right.
6: We
4: get to pay twice the price.
5: Yep.
4: Well, stop by and see what it is.
5: And, of course, you can also go onto the website, which is?
6: Bose.com, absolutely. Or you can go to BoseAviation.com. But both of those places, you'll get right to what you need to know and learn about the new A30.
5: Okay. Well, what's in the future? What's going to come down
4: the
5: pipeline?
4: The A40.
5: The A40.
6: I love this question. There's so many cool things that Bose is working on. One of the things that I see more and more in the market is this integration and deeper integration with the avionics panel to the pilot themselves. And this includes things like sensor technology, so you can actually sense your blood oxygenation or your awareness or wake state.
4: Through the headphones.
6: Yeah, you know, there's companies out here now that are doing it. You know, if you walk around the facilities here, you'll see some sensors that are coming on market. And we all have to wear headsets all the time when we're flying. That's a perfect place to sense your physiology. That could be blood oxygenation. It could be heart rate. Things that could be really important for your general health over time. And so I see that happening more often, and I actually see it coming in more integrated to the avionics panel. So connecting the pilot to the airplane through the headset, I think it's something to look out for in the future.
4: We're talking two-way communication. You're actually, the headset's talking back to the airplane.
6: Yeah, it is. And it's giving information about you
4: and
6: the situation to the aircraft.
4: Well, coming to a headset near you.
5: Near you, yeah. And not to mention the fact that in the future, it's very possible we could have voice-controlled avionics as well.
4: Oh, boy. Google.
6: We are seeing some of that already today. We're seeing some of it through Garmin and through some other companies who actually are using voice controls to do some more basic things. But I agree. I think some of that connection between the headset and the airplane, natural connection. What you can dream of today, think of reality maybe in 5 to 10 or 20 years.
4: Or we'll maybe less. All right. I want to thank you for joining us. We've been speaking with Matt Rui from Bose. This is Digital Dave.
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7: Welcome back to Around the Patch. The room has gotten much more crowded now. I am here with Dr. Peggy Chabrian. She's the president of Women in Aviation International, but we've been joined by one of our Chinese members from Zhuhai, China.
8: Hi.
7: This
8: Hi,
7: is everyone. Allison.
8: I'm so happy to be here.
7: Excellent. And I've also got Denise Waters, who's also a Women in Aviation International member, but she's also the president of the Association for Women in Aviation Maintenance. Denise, welcome.
9: Hi, thanks.
7: Yeah, excellent, excellent. So you managed to find the place. That's good. You managed to get here to the show. Allison, I think you get a prize for coming a very, very long way to the show. So tell me, what is it that got you all the way to Oshkosh, Wisconsin from Zhuhai, China?
8: Okay, I flew from Zhuhai to U.S., because last year, Denise Warren and Amy, they went to a Zhuhai Air Show. That I was the one who accompanied them during their stay in Zhuhai Air Show. And they just told me so many stories about women pilots that's really inspired me a lot. So they highly recommended me Oshkosh. Then I said, okay, I have to go there. So therefore, I'm here.
7: Yeah, there
8: you go. So it's a very special experience for me, and I'm so glad I'm here.
7: All right, so tell me, did you expect it to be like this?
8: Actually, I didn't. I cannot imagine that how big it is, and how many airplanes I can see here, and how many women pilots I can meet this time. And I saw so many energetic and passionate women pilots. Then that really encouraged me to want to take some lessons of flying very soon.
7: Now, the Chinese experience with flying is just beginning, at least the general aviation experience.
8: That's
7: that
8: right.
7: That was our impression from Zhuhai. I mean, Denise, I mean, you were impressed, yeah?
9: Yeah, yeah. Quite different from what we have here in the United States, and it really is the kind of the birth of general aviation in China.
7: Mm-hmm. Yeah, absolutely. So, I mean, you're on the leading edge.
8: That's right. So we have, China Pavilion is the first year we have China Pavilion. Our intention is we want to learn from Americans, since America has a very long history of general aviation. And here we're coming here to learn and to share.
7: Excellent, excellent. One other thing I've noticed, like you said, there's a China Pavilion, mm-hmm. but it's not just a China Pavilion here. You've actually served as a translator for a couple of different situations here with some new Chinese manufacturing and some
8: right.
7: companies who are here at the show.
8: Yes. I came here like a member of Women Aviation International, and I'm setting up China First. WA chapter in China, in Zhuhai. And second, because a lot of companies, they are buying aviation manufacturing companies from the world. So I think it's very good chance. I think those people, they are really pioneers. They realize how important general aviation could be, and what is great opportunity for China and for entrepreneurs. They start general aviation at this point.
7: At this point, that's exactly right. And this is key, because there was a very interesting interview we did yesterday.
8: That's right.
7: And Madam Wang?
8: Madam Wang, she's a very, very nice lady. I think she's the one who really leads. How to say, she really know what she wants in her company, and
7: and one of the key things that we got from her is that there was risk in buying the companies that she bought, but they have a very global vision of what they want to do. It was a fascinating conversation. It really was. So we are so happy to have you here, and we are thrilled to foster the cultural exchange, the exchange of ideas and creativity.
10: Well, she actually got a chance to experience the very early part of aviation in America. She was in Dayton for a couple of days and was taken to the Wright Brothers bicycle shop that's there, Huffman Prairie, where they did some of their test flying, and about a half a day, I think, at the Air Force Museum there in Dayton
8: yes,
10: as well.
8: Yes, yes.
7: Excellent. Excellent. So you've seen a lot of the different sides of it, right?
8: Yes.
7: Right?
8: Yes.
7: All right. So I have to switch gears just for a second, because, Peggy, yesterday you got to do something that I am absolutely spotted green with jealousy.
10: Uh-oh.
7: Okay?
10: Okay.
7: 11:30 in the morning, I look up, and I hear a roar, and there goes one of those blue and gold jets, and I know who's on it. And I just went, do tell.
10: Well, it was a tremendous experience. Blue Angel number 7 arrived here at Oshkosh yesterday morning around 11 o'clock, and we had a short briefing and learned how to what we could touch in the aircraft and what not.
7: Always a good thing.
10: A little practice in case we needed to use the ejection sheet, but they promised us we would not need to, but just in case. And then there were two of us got an opportunity to go, and it was wonderful. I had an opportunity to go first and in the airplane and strapped in. And he's kind of explained a lot of things we're going to be doing. He taxied out to the end of runway 18. We started the takeoff, and he lifted off, leveled off, and I thought, well, this, you know, probably with all the airplanes and people here, we'll do kind of a normal takeoff. Next thing I know, he's putting it in an afterburner, and we're shooting off at a very fast rate of ascent. But it was a tremendous experience, and I have a deep respect for the Navy and Women Aviation. We've been involved with Navy, Coast Guard, Air Force, Marines, all the branches of the armed services.
7: I was going to say, this came directly from your connection at the conference, right?
10: Correct. We had a Lady Admiral, who was our banquet speaker a couple of years ago, Admiral Wendy Carpenter. And we were talking about the fact we had a speaker that year, Nicole Malachowski, who was the first woman to be a female pilot on the U.S. Air Force Thunderbirds. And I mentioned to Admiral Carpenter, I said, is there a woman pilot coming up for the Navy Blue Angels? And she said, well, there's a couple in the pipeline, but they, of course, hadn't had one yet. And as from that conversation came the opportunity, and she had recommended me for the Blue Angel ride. And what a great place to do it here in Oshkosh during the centennial of Naval Aviation. And my father's retired Navy after 22 years, so it meant a lot from a lot of different perspectives for me yesterday.
7: That's really exciting. That's really exciting. I can't wait to see your face in the picture.
10: Yeah. And everybody keeps asking, did you get sick? No. I was close, but I did not.
7: Okay. Good to know. Excellent. I wanted to make sure we got that in there. Now I want to switch gears again, because, Denise, tell us a little bit about AWAM, Association for Women in Aviation Maintenance, and you're like one of the founders of that thing, aren't you?
9: Yes, they met back at actually a Women in Aviation conference when we started getting together the maintenance people that were interested in maintenance and technology. And formed a group, Association for Women in Aviation Maintenance, and it's made up of mechanics and technicians and avionics technicians throughout the United States and internationally. And last year we gave away about $65,000, a little over $65,000 worth of technical scholarships, and this year we hope to do as well, if not better, hopefully.
7: Terrific.
9: And we're on the way now. UPS was one of our big sponsors, which has been great to have them as a sponsor and as a partner going forward with this. They're very supportive of women in the technology fields, as is Pratt & Whitney, has been a longtime sponsor for us, so we're quite happy to have them on board. Women mechanics actually make up only maybe about 2% of the mechanic population.
7: Yeah,
9: so,
7: even less than the pilot population.
9: Very less than the pilot population, but they're strong when they're out there. And
7: why do you think it is? Why do you think there are so few women mechanics? I mean, I know you're a mechanic. I know you're an AMP. I know you came to that through building an airplane, right?
9: I mean,
7: your desire to become an A&P.
9: Yeah, I started out as a pilot, and I just wanted to know everything about it, and so it just led into building an airplane and then getting my mechanics license. So, and I continue to learn more every day about things like that. So that's what it led me. I had a lot of good examples, and I think a lot of groups like AWAM and Women in Aviation lead the way with role models for younger women today. And because once they get up into the high school age, it's really kind of too late to sway them into a career in maintenance and technology. And it's interesting because some of those careers, when you have a maintenance background, can take you to a lot of very exciting places.
7: Yeah.
9: Even if they aren't in the air, they can be very exciting and very, very profitable just with that maintenance background. One of the things that we've helped out here at EAA is back when they started Kid Venture, and Judy Rice was working with Kid Venture, she asked us to come on board and help provide maintenance projects for the kids. And so we provided role models and maintenance projects, and it's grown. You can see now at Pioneer Airport that it's huge. And that's the best way, things like that, so that, that little kids, when they come through, not only the little girls, but the little boys and their parents, the peers and the parents, see that, that it's a good thing to do, you know, that girls do do that type of thing. So I think you have to kind of start at a real early age to foster that with both the parents and the peers.
7: Yeah, certainly. I understand that completely. Question, though. You're keyed in with a couple of different groups, but your group is in itself kind of coalesced. How many members do you have these days?
9: We have about 1,000 members right now.
7: 1,000?
9: Yeah.
7: I mean, that's significant.
9: Which is pretty significant.
7: Well, true. When you're talking numbers, there's really not that many mechanics.
9: Right, right.
7: Who are women. So for you to have 1,000 of them in your group alone.
9: Yeah.
7: That you've got a significant percentage mm-hmm. of how many there are out there.
9: Right.
7: Yeah. You know, that's exciting.
9: We try to connect with them because a lot of times they're working at a facility which they're the only woman there at the facility. And so chapters are a challenge for us, but we're trying some, this year, trying some unique ways to kind of connect people a little bit better. So.
7: Well, they're all over the world. Mm-hmm. They're working hard. Often working shifts,
9: yeah, which is another challenge. shifts are challenges.
7: Shifts are the reason why it's a good and an interesting job for women, though, too. Mm-hmm. Because shift work can be very good for women, particularly women with families.
9: Families, yes.
7: And
9: exactly.
7: The reason why is you can go in at night when everybody's asleep, if that's what it takes, and have time for them. In the day.
9: Mm-hmm.
7: No, you're not going to get a lot of sleep if you do that.
10: I just, when you made the comment about the mechanics and working by themselves in a facility, you may not know this story, but at that very first conference in Prescott in 1990, as it was winding down, one of the ladies that came up and said, you know, I'm a mechanic at an FBO in Idaho. She said, I've never seen another woman mechanic. She said, I rarely see a woman pilot come into our airport. It was so nice to come to an event where there were a lot of women doing a lot of different things in aviation. And it was actually that lady, A&P, who was one of the key people who said, you ought to do this again.
9: Yeah.
7: Yeah. And what's interesting, too, I've noticed particularly like with our Nigerian chapter, most of those women are avionics techs. Yeah. And that's also a part of...
9: Yes, exactly.
7: That's the reason why it doesn't say A&P women or something like
9: yeah,
7: that with your organization.
9: Yeah,
7: or why Women in Aviation International doesn't say the pilots or anything like that. We encompass all of that, right?
9: Right. And we enjoy working with women in aviation, especially for the technical sessions of the conference, and we find that we're very promotive of pilot mechanic connections and communications.
10: Yes. Mm-hmm.
9: And next year we hope to help foster some of the hands-on projects because we got a lot of good feedback last year.
10: Oh, great.
9: From hands-on type. Technical type projects.
10: I'm taking notes
9: from
10: back.
9: Yes, no. from the pilots, not necessarily the mechanics. So we kind of go back and forth across to help educate.
7: Well, let's face it. If the pilot and the mechanic cannot communicate, the airplane will not fly. At some point,
9: right.
7: The airplane will not fly. I know that
9: one of the
7: personally.
9: Best.
7: I married my mechanic.
9: That's the best way to do it.
7: Yeah, trust me. And once we had little kids, he actually had a stake in things because all he would think about was, you know, that's going to be too expensive. I just need to make sure that the airplane's in perfect condition every time. And so that way, I guarantee that she's still here at the end of the flight to help me out with these kids.
9: Well, one of the best things that I heard one time when I was interviewing, it was actually a woman racer, and I was interviewing her and her mechanic, and she said something about that. She said, well, this isn't my airplane. She said, this is my mechanic's airplane. He just loans it to me, and I fly it around in circles. She said, and then I bring it back, and I better bring it back in good condition, she said, because if I don't, she said, I really catch it.
7: So, oh, yeah. No,
9: so
7: it's true.
9: She was a pilot that realized, you know, the connection there between a pilot and a mechanic.
7: It's key. It's key. And I totally respect that, too. I definitely think twice about how I handle the airplane based on the fact that if there's a squawk, I need to explain how it got there, not just what the squawk is. I really hate breaking the airplane because I have a personal relationship with the person who's going to fix it.
9: Right.
7: And yet at the same time, I love having that personal relationship with the person who's going to fix it. And I've actually written articles about why you should have a personal relationship with your mechanic, because you want that mechanic to care about you. You want that mechanic to care about your airplane just the same way any family member would care about you. It really cements the bond, and it makes you both the best stewards of that machine.
9: Right.
7: If you stop about, look at these vintage aircraft out here. Look at these beautiful machines. These beautiful machines are here because somebody cared. Somebody cared enough to build them, restore them, polish them. You know, they treat them like their best children, mm-hmm. their favorite children. So, I mean, and that's that relationship between the pilots, the mechanics, all the technicians. So we're going to go to a quick break here, and we'll be right back with Around the Patch.
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4: This is Digital Dave.
11: And I'm Fast Eddie.
4: And I know even less than I did last year.
11: Well, that's because we're getting older.
4: That's right. And joining us is Robert DeLaurentis.
11: He is a successful...
4: He is a pilot.
11: A pilot. And he's also a successful real estate entrepreneur, investor, speaker, philanthropist, and jack of all trades.
4: Okay.
11: He does a lot of fun things.
4: Right. Now, you're talking about flying to the North and South Pole. You're trying to do this all in one flight?
12: No, it's going to be broken up over about 26 different legs. And most of the legs are much smaller, and part of the reason we're not trying to break any speed records, although we will set speed and distance records over the poles, is because it's never been done before. So instead of flying at 318 knots true like the citizen of the world is capable of now, I could do it at one knot and still...
4: And still set the record.
12: Still
4: yeah.
12: set the record, yeah.
11: And speaking of the record, for the record, what kind of aircraft is citizen of the world?
12: Well, it's a Gulf...
4: It's a record-setting aircraft, Fast Eddie.
11: Wise guy.
4: Sorry, I couldn't resist.
12: It's a Gulfstream Turbine Commander 900, but very highly modified plane. And the type certificate now is with Twin Commander. But Gulfstream bought it from Rockwell. And as you imagine, as these companies buy an aircraft, they make improvements to it. And I think the Gulfstream version is really the very best one. They extended the wing out by 10 feet. They added the Dash 10 engines, which fly very well at altitude. So now it's capable of 35,000 feet instead of 28,000. Increased the pressurization, and you know there were many other modifications they made. But the 900, as compared to the 1,000, which is heavier, is considered the fastest, more desirable of the different models.
4: And why the poles? Just because it's never been done?
12: Well, you know, in 2015, when I went around the equator, we had a successful flight. The city of San Diego declared a proclamation for the spirit of San Diego. You know, we had over 100 very good television, radio, internet, magazine interviews, and we wanted to do it one bigger. And my first book, Flying Through Life, talked about pursuing the impossibly big dream. So what happens after you do that, right? You're probably going to notch it up a little bit. And we've been quite honestly humbled by this trip. I thought it would take 6 months to prepare for this one, just like the last one. I thought, well, we have a better team, we're more experienced. We have a little better funding, and yeah, 6 months should be right. Well, we're at 23 months now, and quite honestly, it's that South Pole leg that's the tough one. Vast distances, extremely cold temperatures, the worst weather in the world, navigation issues because GPS sort of goes out the window down there over the poles, and you know, there's pilot fatigue. It's just very challenging. Fuel gelling's the biggest issue, though.
4: Wow. Yeah, and isn't there that crazy phenomenon where there's that like dome of donut, whatever you want to call it, that sits over the pole down there of really weird weather?
12: Yeah, there's a Dunkin' Donuts right over the pole.
4: Yeah, right. There's one of each pole, yeah.
12: They're not a sponsor, by the way. But
4: they should be.
12: What's happening is you have the magnetic North Pole, you have the true North Pole, and then you have the North Pole of inaccessibility, and the same things exist at the South Pole. And when I'm transiting over the North Pole near the end of the trip, I'll stop or fly over, not stop, fly over each of those points on my way over to Prudhoe Bay. So, yeah, the molten core of the Earth is doing different things to the magnetic field of the Earth.
4: Yeah, we're all familiar with magnetic north, true north. What is the third one, point of accessibility or inaccessibility?
12: Inaccessibility, right. So if you imagine up at the North Pole, if you sort of measure distances from land masses, there's a certain point in the center of all that that's the least accessible.
4: Okay.
12: So you'd have to travel the greatest distance to get to it. And honestly, I just learned about that about a month ago, and I'm flying right by it, so I thought I'll just check that box and
4: throw a flag out.
12: Yeah, why not?
4: Little postcard.
5: I was going to say, they're going to set a pin on
4: the GPS. Let's just put a pin in that.
12: You know, we're actually doing a flag. It's going to have our logo, which is on the back of my flight suit, and it says, one planet, one people, one plane. It has a picture of the globe, and on the top it says, citizen of the world. So we're developing that flag, and I'll be flashing that in. You know, at key moments on the trip.
4: You know, roll inverted scream the whole way over it.
5: I was going to say, you've got this airplane. What kind of special preparations are you doing for this flight?
12: Me personally or for the plane?
5: Well, for both.
12: Yeah, that's a long question. But, with respect to the plane, we're trying to achieve mechanical perfection, which is impossible, right? And what we found is that as you ask more of a plane from 1983, and you start to stress it out and you turn it into a hot rod that's going to fly three times the distance it was designed to fly, things are going to be stressed and things are going to break. So that's what's happened. And the other thing is, as you replace all the major systems with the latest, greatest of the day, there's this thing where they say that equipment fails in the first 10% of its life and the last 10%.
4: Yep.
12: Well, we are square in the first 10% of the life of these different components. So we've been dealing with some of that. And we're really happy that, you know, the issues are happening over the United States. But some of the older components that, you know, aren't required to be replaced until they break have been breaking. So the windshield, I was flying at 30,000 feet and I was watching it crack around, you know, the outer edge of it.
4: Ooh.
12: And luckily there's two pieces of material that are sandwiched together and it was only one that was cracking. But, you know, things like that.
4: It'll get your attention.
12: Yeah. And then, quite honestly, you know, flying a plane up at 35,000 feet where it's really cold, we had some issues with our fuel controllers. They were freezing up. So we replaced some parts, and then eventually we just decided to have them rebuilt. And Honeywell was awesome with that. They came in, and they actually bench-tested our fuel controllers in a temperature-controlled chamber to make sure that they would perform correctly. So it's kind of like, an old hot rod that you build up and you put a 400-horsepower engine on it when it was designed with 100 horsepower.
4: Mm-hmm.
12: You're going to have some movement and it's
4: old
12: metal.
4: Yeah, then the clutch goes.
12: Yeah.
4: Then the U-joints go.
5: And then the police pull you over because you did something dumb.
12: Or you replace the paint job and then the tires look old, right? The rims look old. They need to be replaced too.
5: Was there ever any thought of running heat to the fuel controllers?
12: The system is actually a great system. It has a heat exchanger on it. So once the fuel gets to the heat exchanger, it's good, right? Because the hot oil is warming the cold fuel and the cold fuel is cooling the hot oil.
4: Oh, right.
12: But getting the fuel there was the issue. So what we've done is we found the engineer who designed the wing for Gulfstream. And he was like going to retire tomorrow, but he decided to help us out with this project. So he did a feasibility study for six extra fuel tanks. Five of them go inside the plane, and we have this awesome environmental system designed by a guy named Peter Schiff. It has twice the heat capacity of the original installed system. So we'll be heating the fuel inside the cabin of the plane, and then it's going to go through the wing route, which was a direction we were told you couldn't go, but we found a route. And then we're installing it at fuel temperature gauge so we can watch the temperature. And Jet A1 gels at minus 47. It'll be put in from a fuel bowser, probably at freezing temperatures outside. So it would have to drop 47 degrees to gel. And we have that fuel temperature gauge right before the fuel pump, which will heat the fuel a little bit, and then we get friction over the wing that'll heat the fuel, and then it goes into that heat exchanger. So as long as we can get it to that fuel pump and it doesn't drop 47 degrees running through the wing route, which is not that big a distance, we think we should be fine. And then the Honeywell TPE 331-10T engines, they're certified to minus 53. Now, the catch is, a year in advance, we monitored temperatures at the South Pole at 35,000 feet, and it was minus 67.
5: Uh-oh.
12: But we don't think we're going to be up that high, because with that much fuel, we'll be down lower. The plane won't be capable of getting up to altitude probably at that point.
4: You've got in these extra tanks are internal to the fuselage?
12: Right.
4: So they're going to be more or less temperature controlled, right?
12: Right, but how much, you know, how effective will it be warming 935 gallons of fuel with warm air in the passenger compartment right. where I'm sitting and sweating, right?
4: Well, I'm not concerned at warming it as much as preventing it from losing heat.
12: Right.
4: So why couldn't you take fuel from these internal tanks and just circulate it through that external tank to help heat it? Or at least slow down the cooling.
12: Because we want low-tech solutions, right?
4: Gotcha.
12: And FAA likes low-tech solutions
4: okay.
12: as well.
4: Never mind.
12: And then there's budget issues, right?
4: Yeah.
12: Like, we have 85 of the most amazing sponsors that have, you know, built the foundation, strengthened our effort, given me the confidence in myself and the plane to go out in the world. But, you know, there's still some cash requirements, too, that are pretty hefty for a trip like this.
4: Yeah,
5: You're doing this solo, too. You don't have a co-pilot on board, do you?
12: Well, I'll have a little bit of help. Eric Lindbergh, the grandson of Charles Lindbergh, will be on a leg. We have a board member from the Women in Aviation, who's a very accomplished pilot. Mark Armstrong will fly on a leg. He's, of course, the son of Neil Armstrong, either before or after we get the ferry tanks in. So it'll be more of a publicity flight. But we have some of the great supporters of general aviation that will be going along, VP of Marketing for AOPA as well. And then on my flight suit here, you see the heart, it's the Nicholas Foundation. The gentleman who received a heart transplant, one of the longest living recipients, will be flying a leg.
4: Okay.
12: So we have some cool
4: people. Where can
12: we
4: find out more about this flight?
12: You could go to our website, which is www.pole2poleflight.com, and the two is T-O. And then we're on Facebook, YouTube, Instagram, Pinterest. And also this next month, AOPA Pilot Turbine Edition is doing a full spread on the trip. And okay. if you just typed in Zen Pilot, you'd be reading for hours. So there's a lot of information out there.
4: When do you project to take off?
12: November 15th is the projected date. And, you know, we have a lot of the big things taken care of now. So it's sort of the minor annoyances. Like, we have two outside air temperature gauges and then one mechanical type one that's installed, and one of those two is not working properly. We're trying to get infrared into my IFD 550, and we have an adjustment we need to make on that that includes sending it in. So, you know, little things that aren't going to stop the trip, but like I said, we're trying for mechanical perfection. We know over time components and, you know, things degrade, but that's what we want to start with.
4: Okay. Well, I wish you a great flight and unqualified success, and we'll be checking up with you. Hopefully next year you'll come back and tell us it's all done.
12: Absolutely. I hope I have some great news to report to you guys.
4: Very good.
5: We hope so, too.
4: This is Digital Dave.
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13: Our next guest is Lieutenant General Linda Hurry, and she's the Deputy Commander of Air Force Materiel Command at Wright-Patterson Air Force Base in Ohio. Welcome to the show.
14: Well, thank you. Thank you for having me.
13: Tell us what the Air Force Materiel Command encompasses.
14: So Air Force Materiel Command really provides the backbone of our Air Force. So if you think of everything that you see in our Air Force, everything that flies, we provide it, we develop it, we sustain it. And honestly, we put the backbone in air power.
13: Okay. So when you say you develop it, give us an example.
14: So we start from, we have an entire team of STEM professionals that come up with research and come up with anything that's creative, how we can do things with AI, how we can do things with new technology, and put them in our aircraft so that we can maintain the air dominance of our nation.
13: Very good. How is AI kind of playing a role in the Air Force these days?
14: Well, I mean, collaborative aircraft, mm-hmm. you know, unmanned aircraft. We're trying to use technology so that we have technology doing things in place of our airmen, and so that we use our airmen to do things that only airmen can do.
13: Very good. You mentioned STEM. That's always a buzzword with education. But we're seeing that, you know, talking about STEM education for years is now is reflecting in the workforce as well.
14: Correct.
13: And how is that represented within the Materiel Command?
14: So we need as much STEM talent as we can possibly get. You know, as we're trying to do test and development and we're trying to do research, bringing all of those capabilities to our Air Force is absolutely critical. So if there are any youngsters out there that are interested in our Air Force or the Department of Defense mm-hmm. as a whole, and you're interested in STEM, we have a job for you.
13: And again, a very important thing that people forget sometimes with general aviation and with the military is there is so much more than just being a pilot or a mechanic. There are so many support positions that go into it that without them, the rest doesn't work.
14: Absolutely. In fact, I'm not a pilot. Mm-hmm. You know, I'm a logistician by trade. I actually, when I went to the academy, I have a law degree. And I've been in logistics for the last 33 years.
13: Okay.
14: And I absolutely love it because I love the leadership portion of it. And I'm blessed to be part of, like, the biggest portfolio. Mm-hmm. There's over 200,000 logisticians in our Air Force maintaining, sustaining, deploying our airmen around the globe. And it's been loads of fun. And no, I don't fly an airplane, but I do maintain and sustain them.
13: Absolutely, so. Absolutely. General Van Ovost was with us earlier in the week, and she said, logistics isn't sexy, but it's important. And she's very right. And you just reiterated that point as well, that it's something that without, we can't move forward without somebody backing us up.
14: Yeah, it's, you know, oddly enough, I worked with General Van Ovost when we were at Transcom okay. several years ago.
13: Okay.
14: And so... she's an amazing leader, but you're absolutely right. Logistics provides the backbone mm-hmm. of what we do. You know, it's great to have aircraft, but if we can't get them to the right place, we can't sustain them, we can't maintain them, they're nothing but static displays,
13: right.
14: which are great to look at, not so good for air power.
13: Okay, exactly. What does a typical day for you look like?
14: Well, right now, there's an awful lot of meetings. but, you know, honestly, talking to our airmen. Get out there, understand mm-hmm. what it is that they need to be successful, to make our Air Force stronger than yesterday. So leading, inspiring, that's kind of where my focus has been.
13: Okay.
14: Being at a major command, it is a staff. And so making sure all of our airmen have the tools that they need to be successful, that's kind of where my focus is.
13: Okay.
14: I wish it was less meetings, but right now getting out to the field, going and seeing the airmen, that's where my passion lies.
13: Excellent. You mentioned major command. For those who don't know, exactly how does the command structure work within the Air Force?
14: So think of the Air Force. It's broken up into 9 different major commands. So mm-hmm. there's an air combat command, an air mobility command. So think fighter aircraft mm-hmm. in air combat command. Think mobility, aircraft that need to transport things. There's special operations. You know, each of the major commands can kind of, their name implies what their task is. From an Air Force material command, think life cycle of any asset. It could be an airplane, it could be a vehicle, it could be a piece of support equipment, it could be a missile from that perspective. It could be a tent, yeah. So, I mean, you have to think about everything that an individual needs to be successful to prosecute whatever our nation needs us to do.
13: Okay. So speaking of those life cycles, those I would think are continually developed as either the products get better or older. And how do you adjust the lifespan of, let's say, an aircraft?
14: Yeah, it's always adapting. We mm-hmm. always need to make sure we have a good, solid understanding of what the requirements are, what we would be successful in a future conflict. You know, we need to focus on great power competition, and we need to make sure that our Air Force remains the best Air Force in the world. To do that, we've got to have the best technology in the hands of our airmen that are flying those aircraft and maintaining it. Mm-hmm. At the same time, we got to make sure that it can be deployable. It needs to be light. It needs to be agile. It needs to be lean. Because God forbid we get into a future conflict, we want it to be an away game,
13: right.
14: And we need to get it to be able to move in the most efficient and effective manner possible.
13: You mentioned Transcom a little while ago, and I know Transcom has not only the military component, but civilian component as well. Is that the same for material command?
14: Oh, absolutely. Yeah. When I say airmen, please know I mean military airmen
13: okay.
14: and civilian airmen. And AFMC, Air Force Material Command, has about 40% of the civilian population of our Air Force. And in our command, we've got about 89,000 folks.
13: Wow.
14: About 80% of them are civilian airmen,
13: okay.
14: including my son. So
13: okay.
14: we talk about, you know, bringing new folks onto our Air Force team and recruiting and developing folks. Yeah, I took the military path and been serving for 33 years and still love it.
13: Yes.
14: My son took a civilian path. Now, he's a baby logistician. I'm very, very proud of him. But, you know, this is a great opportunity to bring folks onto our Air Force team.
13: Very good. Talking to Lieutenant General Linda Hurry from Air Force Material Command. What are some of those, you said your son was a baby logistician, but what are some of the other civilian components that are out there?
14: So anything that you can think of in the civilian, like a commercial world, mm-hmm. same thing in our Air Force and Space Force. So you can be a procurement, you can be, go into contracting, you can do aircraft maintenance, you can do security forces. Any job that's in the commercial world, we pretty much have the same thing in our Air Force.
13: Wow, it's a large umbrella to take care of.
14: It is IT, cyber, mm-hmm. you name it, you've got it.
13: Wow, with Material Command, how long have you been with Material Command?
14: So for this assignment, mm-hmm. only about 5 months, but okay. it's been my fifth assignment in Air Force Material Command.
13: Okay.
14: So I've gone up through the Sustainment Center, so focused on a lot of supply chain. I ran the Air Force supply chain for a while, and then I went into installation and mission support. So think of all of our bases that are out there. Those are our fighting platforms. The Air Force fights from our bases. So making sure that we can maintain and sustain those. And then I worked in our depot. So all the major maintenance, repair, and overhaul, I had an opportunity to work with that team as well.
13: Very good. Have you been overseas at some of the bases? Have you had a chance to visit?
14: I have. I've had a chance to visit, and I've actually been stationed overseas. Okay. So I was in Korea for a little bit over 2 years. Absolutely loved it. An absolutely incredible mission, incredible teamwork mm-hmm. between the ROKAF and the U.S. And that's one thing that makes us so strong. And everything we do is a team sport.
13: Right.
14: You know, we build up with our allies and our partners and trying to work the interoperability aspects of what it is we do. We have very similar missions. Sure, every nation has different sizes of their Air Force.
13: Right.
14: But the fundamental challenges are the same. And a lot of times the supply chain and the distribution networks are the same. But I loved our assignment in Korea.
13: What was your... You said you loved it, but what was your favorite part?
14: Favorite part?
13: Yeah.
14: The airmen.
13: Okay.
14: Honestly, the favorite part of any assignment is the airmen. And honestly, I think in any place is what you make of it.
13: Okay.
14: I've moved around. I think I've moved 18, 19 times. Heck, my kids laugh at me going, hey, Mom, can't you hold a job? You know, but it's great, and I love it, and that's the only reason I'm still serving.
13: Very good. What does the future hold for Material Command? Where do you see it in 5 years?
14: Well, honestly, keep putting the air in air power. You know, we are the engine behind what it is we do. And if you think about everything the Air Force does, it comes through Air Force Material Command at some part of its life cycle. Mm-hmm. So if we're going to remain to be the great power that we are, our airmen have got to be working on all cylinders and working together to really put the power in our Air Force.
13: Good.
14: And it's great.
13: Yeah. How about for you with your career?
14: I am honestly just humbled to be able to continue to serve. You know, when I went to the academy 30 some odd years ago, I never dreamed I would still be serving, but it's been so special. You know,
13: yes.
14: I grew up as an athlete my entire life, being part of a team.
13: Mm-hmm.
14: And the Air Force and the DOD as a whole, that's what's so special. I mean, we are a great big team. We have to have each other's back. We have a common sense of purpose, and we're building this family. And that's why I'm still serving. And I will continue to do so until the chief tells me I'm done.
13: Okay. Any final thoughts before we wrap up this morning? Maybe some words of encouragement to young people?
14: So, you know, if you want to be part of something bigger than yourself and have a sense of purpose and a sense of drive and a sense of mission and do things that are fun each and every day and be part of a team, this is where you want to be. And yes, I'm partial to the Air Force, but honestly, any service is great. In the grand scheme of things, we're all part of the same team. Of course, I'd like you to be part of the Air Force or the Space Force, but it's an amazing team, and don't ever hesitate to come join us.
13: All right. Sounds good. Thank you for joining us, Lieutenant General Linda Hurry from Air Force Material Command. This is EIA Radio.
3: From the back corner of the EAA Radio Archives, here's an interview from 2025.
13: Now with two more of our guests, this time from the EAA Safety Committee. It's Paul Dye and Charlie Precourt. Gentlemen, welcome to the show.
15: Thank you.
13: Thank you. So, Paul, I understand we have you to thank for the fact that we didn't get a whole lot of rain this morning.
15: Yeah, I mean, we decided at the last minute not to bring an airplane, and so because of the weather forecast,
13: yes.
15: And of course, that guaranteed it was going to be beautiful the whole week.
13: So thank you for that.
15: Yeah, you're welcome. Yeah. You're welcome.
13: I was talking with Jack Pelton on Monday, and we were laughing about the extended forecasts and everybody being very upset about those on social media. And, oh, it's going to be a washout and everything else. And yeah,
15: it's gorgeous.
13: It's gorgeous right
15: now. It's beautiful.
13: So we'll take this.
15: Yeah.
13: Who knows what will happen this afternoon, but we'll take what we've got. Charlie and Paul, you have a long history with EAA and the Safety Committee. Explain to me, for those who don't know, how the Safety Committee came to be, what was the evolution of it, and what are some of the things that you've been working on?
16: It's a function of the Board of Directors, with Jack as our chairman. We have a multitude of committees that handle different areas of expertise, one of them being safety. Of course, everything from ground safety here on the grounds, moving people around, keeping people safe on the grounds, all the way to year-round involvement in the safety of flying. Paul and I are collaborating, and I just handed off the column in our sport aviation to Paul, the flight test column that we have focused on safety for our members for years now, and making people more aware of how to avoid the guts.

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1: Establish a committee, and it has some volunteers as well as board members. And we pursue a number of topics that are important to the membership for flight safety, and it's making a big dent in our safety record and our progress. So it's been really rewarding.
2: Very good. And the topic of this segment is the Angle of Attack Working Group.
3: Right.
2: Please describe what you're doing and why it's important.
3: I mean, you know, Angle of Attack is a concept that's been around forever. I mean, the Wright brothers measured Angle of Attack. But the problem is, until the past 10, 20 years, we haven't had a reliable, easily calibratable, inexpensive angle of attack capability in the cockpit for general aviation. It's been used in military flying. It's been used in airline flying, commercial flying, flight testing for decades and decades. But more recently now, if you have built an experimental amateur-built aircraft in the past 10 years, you've probably put an EFIS in it, an electronic, because it's cheaper than steam gauges and more reliable. All of them have native angle of attack capability. You just have to plumb it up and calibrate it and use it. Flying by airspeed is something we've all done for 100 years. The problem is the airspeed indicator lies to you when it comes to the stall. So angle of attack, the wing always stalls at the same angle of attack, whether I'm in wings level flight or in a 90-degree bank and pulling hard. So you only have to remember one thing, and that is if it gets in the red or I hear the frantic beeping in my ear, I'm getting close to the stall. You don't have to do mental math about what's the stall speed in a 75-degree bank. That's angle of attack. And we are discovering that as we talk about it and we promote it, we are getting more and more enthusiastic response from people that this really works.
2: And how exactly does it calibrate? I mean, when you said plumbing.
3: Sure. So most of the systems are using a pitot tube with standard pitot and then an angled pitot. And the difference between the two, I'm not a software guy, right? So there's all those little software goes in. Those pressures are measured and compared to static. And it comes up with the current angle of attack of the wing, and it presents that to the pilot. It's actually quite simple. There are more complex ones. On jets, they'll have a vane, they'll have other type of sensors. But that's the most common one you're seeing today.
2: And the reason for chasing after angle of attack and trying to promote it is really, as you just described, this is the one true indicator of stall.
3: Where you are with relation to the stall.
4: Yeah,
3: because if you keep the airplane under control, not stalled, I don't care whether it's an engine failure on takeoff, whether you're flying in a canyon and you got to make a canyon turn, if you don't stall the wing, you keep the airplane under control, you're probably going to survive.
1: And it really does fall out of your earlier question about the safety committee. When we did the investigations and the work to respond to the NTSB report about loss of control, we established the Founders Innovation Prize that we had in the Theater in the Woods for several years running, and Mike Vaccaro from On Speed organization won the grand prize because he developed an AOA indication that answers three fundamental questions. Is it calibratable, and will it be reliable once it's calibrated? Will it operate at any flap setting, which flaps are important because you change the flaps, you're going to change your stall characteristics. And will it be cueable to the pilot when they're not necessarily looking at a small gauge? Can I be looking over my shoulder? He answered all three of those questions, which makes it fundamentally a very, very useful tool to prevent loss of control, which is why we went there. And so this subcommittee became a very important focus point. Dick Van Grunsven is a big champion of it. So we had a lot of very good people working with Paul on this particular topic to bring it to general aviation, because technology is just now making it reliable enough, calibratable enough, precise enough, cueable enough that the pilots can make it make sense. Like Paul said, in the military and in big aviation, airlines and so forth, the availability of the financial resources as well as the brute force of technology of the day could make it work for them. Landing an F-14 on a carrier deck was done by AOA, not by airspeed. So it was very, very useful to them, and we're trying to extrapolate that benefit to general aviation.
2: Very good. Talking with Paul Dye, and Charlie Precourt from EAA Safety Committee and the Angle of Attack Working Group. So here's where you are now. Where is the committee or the group going in the future?
3: We are going to continue to promote this, and we're also, as important, people, one of

0: the most common things that people complain about or say when we talk about AOA, the old pilots say, but I was never taught how to do it.
1: Right.
0: Well, okay, well, we'll teach you how to do it, but more importantly, we're going to teach new pilots how to do it. So we're working with the FAA to get this as part of the training standard. We're trying to get it into the training fleet. It's very easy to install it in an experimental amateur build. Matter of fact, you, like I said, you probably have it and you don't know it if you've got it. It's a little more difficult to install it in every trainer out there, which are not experimental amateur built. So that's where we're pushing to get that done so that pilots are exposed to it. My belief is that when pilots are exposed to it, they're going to go, wow, this is the easiest way to fly there is. We were talking earlier, I don't look at my airspeed indicator most of my flying at a low speed unless just I look for the top of the white arc to make sure I can drop the flaps. That's pretty much it.
2: Yeah. And you know, a lot of pilots just haven't had the benefit of being exposed to it. So I've been flying all this time without it. Why do I need it now? And to my three requirements about cueable when you're not looking at the display, you know, practical and precisely calibratable in multiple flap settings. When one of those isn't working in some of these early systems we've tried to deploy, the pilot gets confused and says, it's not telling me what I want. And they start to ignore it.
1: Right.
2: And now they've dismissed it as a viable tool, right? So where we're going is we've worked with, even the FAA has promoted it, being able to install it under NORSI instead of an STC, getting it into the simulators, getting people into flight schools working with it. Once they see that there's an approach that works for them to get it useful in their everyday flying, it's going to take off. You know, we had the advent of GPS and moving map displays has really helped us with avoiding control flight into terrain. Well, this AOA is... when it's reliable to the point we're talking about, it's going to really make a dent in our loss of control.
1: Very good. And Paul, you mentioned that many of the amateur builds that are out there already have the EFIS system. It's built in. So if I built an RV, for example, and I have the electronic flight controls, how do I hook it up?
0: Yeah. So, you know, you have an AOA pitot tube, which is almost all the pitot tubes you buy today are going to have that second port on them. And if you don't, it can be as simple as a pop rivet in the leading edge of the wing that's slightly below the stagnation point, and then you add that on, you hook it up. And then the most important thing is you go out and calibrate it. Now, some of the early general aviation AOA systems were a bit challenging to calibrate, the standalone ones. You had to do a stall, then you had to do a zero-G pushover and push the button in zero-G. That's kind of aerobatic maneuver, right? And a lot of people, that scared people away. With a current crop of EFISes, they have little software wizards in them, and they say, do this now, do this now, do this now. And basically what you do is you start in level flight, you pull the power back, you decelerate at a level flight and decelerate in level flight, and decelerate until it stalls, you catch the stall brake. It has recorded that whole sequence. It knows how to calibrate it from that. So it's dirt simple.
1: Excellent. And we'll find out more in the column in Sport Aviation in the months to come?
2: Yes. Definitely. I will also say that people ought to recognize that when they move from airplane to airplane, most of them realize sometimes the hard way that it doesn't fly like the last one. The beauty of AOA is it always will tell you the same thing regardless of the airplane you're in. And that's what you're looking for. So the handling qualities to get you into that place where you need to be aware may feel different, you may learn different, but once you're there, this AOA is going to tell you the same thing in every airplane.
1: Very good. Gentlemen, thank you for spending some time of your AirVenture week with us.
0: Thanks for chatting.
1: And thanks for the weather, Paul.
0: You bet. Oh, God. My favor.
1: Well, that's going to wrap up today's show. Tomorrow, Robin Hayes, the Chair and CEO of Airbus North America, will stop by to talk about Airbus and their involvement at AirVenture. And you've heard the term for the past, I don't know, 7, 8, 10 years, Mosaic. Sean Elliott from EIA will be here to give us the latest news and the scoop on Mosaic. That is all on tomorrow's show. From the stand, I'm Steve Buss, and this is EIA Radio.
3: Here's an interview from 2012.
4: Last year, they started a new feature down here in Warbirds, and that's the tram, right, Glenn?
5: Yeah, that's correct, Jeff.
4: So, Glenn, you're from Toronto, and you're a pilot. You fly the P-51, T-34, and a bunch of the Warbirds, which makes you the perfect candidate to be a narrator on a tour of the Warbird area. So, what we're going to do is we're going to do a little fantasy tram tour here, if you will.
5: Okay.
4: If you would just take us from the start and run us through Warbirds just as you would as if we were on the tram. And we got to mention that it's not easy to get on this tram, is it?
5: No, it's not. We're limited to about, I think it's 32 or 36 seats. So we've been we run the tram tours from 9 to 3 on the hour. The tours run about 40 minutes. And 30 minutes prior to each tour, we'll be handing out tickets on a first-come, first-served basis. And this is just to ensure that the folks who got there first get their shot at a seat. And we start over in the training command area, and we do have some signs there to show you where to go to get your tickets. And it's a free tour. It's sponsored by Warbirds of America and a couple of the other supporters of Warbirds. And it was designed, like you said, we started this last year. It was we weren't sure how it was going to work out. We started off just doing a couple tours. We planned maybe two or three a day, depending on the response. The response was overwhelming, actually, and we started to expand the number of trips we did. And it was Rick Siegfried was the spark plug behind it last year to get it going, and it was as a means to introduce Warbirds to a broader audience. You know, people would come up to the Warbirds and ask questions about this and that, and, you know, what do you guys do? Who are you? And so that was sort of the genesis of the program.
6: Glenn, where do they go if they want to get on the tram?
5: There's an area called Training Command where we have a number of the training aircraft.
6: Where
5: there's
6: is
5: a big
6: that?
5: White tent. It is on just the west side of the Scott Warbird Alley. And we do have some signs up that went up this morning to guide folks where to get the tickets. Right now, the folks are wearing volunteer t-shirts that are blue that say Welcome Warbirds. And folks can get their tickets from there.
4: And it's called the Warbird Express Tram.
5: It is indeed, yes.
4: Okay, so we have 10 minutes.
5: 10 minutes for the 40-minute tour.
4: That's it. So, but we don't have to stop anywhere.
5: We don't.
4: Because it's a virtual tour.
5: We keep it moving the whole time.
4: We keep it moving.
5: Well, let me tell you a little bit about our thought process and what we do. And if we have some time, then we can talk specifically about some of the things we say. Part of what we are trying to do is introduce folks to Warbirds, who we are, what we're all about, what we do. There's still, I think, a perception out there. I've come across this every year that I've been here as I travel through, you know, the convention site, that to be a Warbird member, you either have to own a Warbird or fly a Warbird. And that's just not so. The majority of our members are neither Warbird owners or Warbird operators. They're enthusiasts. It's, you know, it's about the history and helping support the organization to keep these aircraft flying. So we talked a little bit about that. We also don't like to get too technical because not everybody here is technically oriented. As I'm also a mechanic, I've restored and maintained a lot of these airplanes. So if you want to talk compression ratios and nose gear reduction ratios, you know, we can talk about that anytime. But on the tour, we want to keep people engaged and keep them interested. When it comes down to, for example, training command, we have PT aircraft, BT aircraft, AT aircraft. Well, what does that mean? Folks in aviation who grew up with this, well, we know exactly what that means. So we start off by defining what these terms are. We have primary trainers, basic trainers, advanced trainers. And we go over the roles that each aircraft would play in training a pilot for their eventual assignment, whether it's going to be on a fighter or a bomber or transport. And we have all the ATs in the training commander area, which makes that part easy. If you were going the multi-engine route, the Cessna Bobcat, the Bamboo Bomber, is out on the flight line, so it gives us an opportunity to talk about that aircraft and its role in training the multi-engine pilots. So as we go through the various areas, we'll try and talk about, for example, in the liaison area, you know, what is a liaison aircraft? What is an L-Bird? Why does that aircraft with all the windows look a lot like my buddy's Ronca Champ, but it looks a lot the same, but it's a little bit different? So we'll talk about why that is, and the military use of these aircraft, and why a lot of the civilian-type airplanes that we see on the field, certainly in the Warbird area, have stars and bars on them, and why they were drafted and put into military service. So we try to tell the story in as opposed to getting technical about, you know, numbers and weights, etc. And, of course, we have our Living History group, which is our little time capsule, which I just love walking through there and talking with the folks and seeing how they live. I don't even want to say see the displays because, I mean, the whole encampment is a display. And it's just fascinating to talk to the folks there as well.
4: So we're on the tour. You actually go through the encampment with the tram?
5: No, we don't actually go through. It's not that large, but it's right against it's right up against the access road where the tram goes out to get over to the northern part of the Warbird area. So we do drive by it, and they have an opportunity to see it and see the encampment and everybody busy doing what they do.
4: Sounds good. So 7 minutes. What can you tell us?
5: All right. Well, we start off in the training command area, and we start off with our introduction and welcome everybody on board, and just sort of by a show of hands ask how many veterans are on board, because I think it's important to honor the veterans who did serve our country. And then we like to ask how many EA members are on board, and if hopefully we'll get a few hands, and of that we'll ask about warbirds. And usually there's one or two, sometimes there's none, so we say, okay, well, we're going to talk to you about the about warbirds and why we're here, what we're doing, and hopefully try and encourage some folks to come and join us. And then we'll start talking about some of the training aircraft. And there's currently in the training command, we have a very pretty PT-19 that just came out of the restoration shop. And there's also the Boeing Sturman, the PT-17, both primary trainers. And we're often asked, okay, so this is a primary trainer, that's a primary trainer. Well, how would you determine who would fly what? Well, that was just based on the training base. There was no rhyme or reason. The various manufacturers were producing this aircraft to meet the demand of the military at that time. So we'll talk about the primary trainers. This is where pilots would learn how to fly. And that was your basic flying program. If you graduated that program...
4: It was a Cessna 150 of the military, basically.
5: Pretty much, exactly. And later on, the Cessna 172 was known as the T-41. And so pilots in the Air Force in more modern time would get their first 25 or 30 hours in the Cessna. So exactly right. So once you've learned how to fly, now you need to go learn some more advanced skills. This is where you get into the basic trainers, the BT, like the BT-13. You're starting to get more systems, more complex. The PT-19, for example, has manual flaps, but a fixed-pitch propeller doesn't control. The BT-13 now introduces a controllable pitch propeller, a little more complex systems. The basic trainers is where you would learn how to your basic aerobatics and formation training. And once you get through that program, if you were destined for fighters, you would go on to the advanced trainer, which in this case would be the T-6.
4: It's a little bit more modern military airplane there. We have a jet fighter taking off right here on the runway next to us. So we'll continue the tram tour here once he's left the area. Sounds like a Harrier to me.
5: Some people just have no consideration for live radio.
4: I know.
6: Did you see what it was?
4: I think it's a Harrier, Bill.
6: No, that was the Fury.
4: Oh, it was a Fury.
6: Yeah. They have one of the noisiest airplanes in the world other than the Harrier.
4: It had to be a Harrier or something very near it with that loud noise. Yeah.
5: Definitely the Fury.
6: That's a one of a kind. As far as I know, that's the only one that's still flying.
5: Yes, I think you're right there, Bill. Oh, lost my train of thought. Yes, we were into the advanced trainers.
4: We were talking about aerobatics.
5: Yeah, the BT, the basic trainers, is where you would learn your aerobatics and your initial formation skills. From there, if you were destined to fly a fighter, you would go on to the AT-6. And the AT-6, of course, probably one of the most numerous warbirds, about 550 or so still flying, redesignated just the T-6 after World War II because that became the primary, the basic, and the advanced trainer after the war. Still was used throughout the world by many, many countries. The Spanish retired theirs in 1982. There was a fellow named Ray Stutzman brought many of those into the country. And a lot of the current T-6s flying are Spanish. The South African Air Force actually used T-6s through 1996. And there are quite a few of them on the field here today as well. So from the training command, we'd go move to Fighter Town. And that's where the majority of the fighters that come to Oshkosh are parked. And the majority of them being P-51D Mustangs. And the reason I emphasize the D is this week we have a very rare variant of the Mustang known the A-36 Apache. And what most people may not realize is the Mustang came about because the British Purchasing Commission came to North American Aviation back in 1940 and asked them to produce Curtiss P-40s under license. Curtiss, full production, meeting the demand of the Army Air Corps and plus the British contracts. And they needed fighters faster. They went to North American, and the folks there said, well, you know, we've been looking at some research that the organization now known as NASA has been doing in airfoil research, and using the same engine prop, armament configuration, and radio configuration that you want for the P-40, we believe we can build you a better airplane if you'll let us. 117 days later, what eventually became known as the Mustang was rolled out the door. The first variant that was produced for the U.S. service was the A-36 Apache, which was actually a ground attack slash dive bomber. And this particular aircraft has dive flaps on it, which they display during the day in the extended position. Only 500 were produced, only three survive, and two of those are actually airworthy, this being the second one.
4: Wow. So it is rare to see this airplane.
5: It's very rare. It actually just got its first flight last month, and it's only been flying for about 3-4 weeks now. So this is its first public appearance. We'll talk a little bit about the genesis of the Mustang to its, what we know as the D model. The original airplanes flew with Allison engines, which are a great engine, but they only were not designed for high-altitude use. As the bombers, our bombers, were flying farther and farther into Europe, we needed an aircraft that could fly all the way and support the bombers. Due to the Mustang's internal fuel capacity compared to its contemporaries, and the mating of the high-altitude version of the Rolls-Royce Merlin engine, plus normally 75-gallon drop tanks, the Mustang now had the range to fly into the heart of Germany and back. And roughly about a gallon a minute fuel burn for a Mustang in a normal cruise configuration. So with all the fuel tanks, internal fuel is 245 gallons plus another 150 under the wings, gave it enough of an endurance to complete the mission.
4: Wow, that's impressive. Well, Glenn, we would encourage everybody to come down and try and get on your tram tour. It sounds like it's a really great tour. How long does it last?
5: The tours are averaging about 40 minutes. It's, like I say, just a general conversation with the folks on some of the history of the aircraft, the training roles, the fighter aircraft. We cover the whole field here with the bombers, the transports, the jets, and the heavier trainers like the T-28s that are parked on the runway there. And we'll finish off around the Warbird Alley, Scott's Warbird Alley, where some of the more interesting aircraft are parked. And then we finish off back at the Warbird Merchandise and Membership Tent, where we encourage folks to join Warbirds of America and help support us in keeping these aircraft flying.
4: And it is easy to do. It's easy to join Warbirds of America. They've got booths over here. You can go online and do it through EAA.org, through Warbirds
5: Absolutely.
4: Of America. And if you're already an EAA member, it's just one click and off you go.
5: And you're there.
4: And it's a great magazine. I love the magazine. Anyway, Bill, Glenn, thank you very much for joining us on EAA Radio.
6: Just let everybody know. Come on in. The water's fine.
3: Here's an interview from 2023.
7: This is Digital Dave talking over the bumper.
8: And this is Fast Eddie. And yes, it was fun. I just wish I knew what we were talking about.
7: Right, as usual. We are joined by Trevor Boswell. Is that right?
9: That's it.
7: Good.
8: Call sign boat.
7: Yeah, there's a story there, but we won't get into that. From NORAD. NORAD. You know, it's funny because a lot of us think that NORAD, and what was the other one, the big one from the Cold War?
8: Oh, the Dew Line?
7: No, the other aviation group.
8: Strategic Air Command.
7: That's it. People think those organizations faded away, but that is not true.
9: That's correct, yeah. No, so NORAD was actually kind of at the beginning of the Cold War era and was in a response to repeated Soviet aircraft coming towards the United States and looking threatening, and so we'd send aircraft up there to see what they were going to go do. And that was kind of the norm for about 40-ish some odd years until 9/11 happened. And then that was a pretty big inflection point for us from just looking outward and trying to make sure that the border, if you will, was protected, to then also having to look inside and looking internally for those threats that are not the traditional threats at the time that we thought of. And so we transitioned from just military assets for the most part to also utilizing some civilian assets from the air traffic control network here in the United States and Canada, as well as up in Alaska, for both external and internal awareness to then be able to respond to threats as needed.
8: So in other words, Big Brother really is watching.
7: Well,
9: they're always watching, right? The air traffic control network is always running and whatnot. We're never utilizing it prior to 9/11. And then after that, we pipe that into the same feed and we've got a universal picture.
7: Well, you've also had to spread out your own assets to be able to respond to these areas quickly.
9: That's right. That's right. Yeah. So obviously our NORAD, North American Aerospace Defense Command, is designed to cover all the lower 48, Alaska, Canada, and then a few other populated places around other U.S. territories. But specifically, the lower 48, the North American continent is what everybody kind of thinks it is traditionally known for.
7: Okay.
8: And let's you're typically involved with watching over TFRs that pop up.
7: What we want to talk about, intercepts.
9: That's right, yeah. So temporary flight restrictions, 30-mile ring identified by a single point, which is typically what everybody would consider the defended airspace point. And then within that, there's a 10-mile ring immediately surrounding it. That the inner 10-mile ring is a no-fly zone, period, dot. Outside of that, from 10 to 30 miles, you can transit, and that's why we are here today, to go over what are the rules and how do you plan for that. And then also educating on, if you do go in, how do you operate within it safely and in accordance with the rules? And if you don't, what's going to happen if you don't?
7: Okay, let's start with the first question. As a pilot planning a flight, how do I find out about TFRs?
9: Go into the NOTAM system, and we actually have a card. If you come over to our booth, we're in Hangar D. I'll look for the NORAD booth over there in the International Federal Pavilion, and we can hand you a card, and it gives you all the instructions that we're going to kind of very briefly talk about today. TFR NOTAMs, tfr.faa.gov. You can type in your area. You can actually look on a graphical map of where all the TFRs are. Click on it. It'll give you the procedures, who to contact, the radio frequencies, the defined airspace location, and everything. And then you've obviously got the newer types of technology on the go, so ForeFlight and all those other types of real-time products that can get you real-time updates as you're flying along.
7: So the days of the old Piper Cub guy just taking off, not so much anymore.
9: I mean, you can still do it. You can still do it. You may not like the result, but you can still do it. So we highly recommend you check the NOTAMs, check the weather, just like every other pilot is supposed to be doing when you go through your basic private pilot's upgrade.
7: Okay.
8: And these TFRs, they pop up just about anywhere, anytime, for any reason.
9: The term TFR, temporary flight restriction, is a ubiquitous term, but there are only certain ones that are going to have aircraft or assets that are defending that airspace, depending on what it is that it is defined to be there for. So, in the West during the summer, there's a lot of, especially up now in Canada, there are temporary flight restrictions established over fires and things. We're not going to go put airplanes there to defend open forest under fire, but we do put those out there so that people are aware of some kind of activity that we'd like people to stay away from so they can go fight those fires and do that without any conflict. But if you get a presidential movement, you get a Super Bowl or a World Series, any kind of big event that you would expect a lot of people to be interested in going to check out, we're going to put one over top of those as well. And again, that is a request. Not all TFRs that are requested are granted. That's an FAA approval system. TFRs, like I was saying, have aircraft to defend it. But definitely the presidential moves and those big major types of events definitely have that going on.
7: On average, how many intercepts do you guys end up doing a year?
9: So it's kind of a fluid kind of number because we don't actually always have aircraft within visual range of the aircraft that they're concerned about. But we'll talk about launches or departures of fighter aircraft. We typically have like 3 to 4 a week.
7: Oh, my goodness.
9: And so that doesn't necessarily mean that they're going to get all the way to the aircraft that they're concerned about. They may get turned off halfway there because that aircraft starts talking or whatever. But about 3 to 4 a week, I don't know how that math works.
7: You guys are busy.
9: 150, 200 a year, give or take, something like that.
7: You guys are busy.
8: That's a lot more than I was expecting. Now, in the Philadelphia area, and of course Wilmington, when the president is in town, that I would figure you would get more intercepts because you just have flat up more traffic.
9: Yeah, obviously, and the frequency with which that location turns hot and cold, obviously, then starts to kind of numb the local area to its existence, and they start to get comfortable, and a little bit of complacency goes into that. So like we said, everybody should be checking NOTAMs and weather every single time they go fly, and up there is no exception. But obviously the likelihood that you're going to be in a TFR is a lot higher in and around where the president's home is.
7: Right.
8: These TFRs, they can pop up almost immediately with no warning, right?
7: Well, especially the president, because his schedule changes quickly.
9: Yeah, so typically, we advertise that they're going to give you at least 48 hours of notice. Now, obviously, there are certain things that we just can't predict, but that's the norm, is that you should have at least 48 hours of notice before the president or anything that we can anticipate that is scheduled is going to happen.
7: Okay, let's talk about what the actual intercept feels like to the GA pilot. How do I know I'm being intercepted? What do I do next?
9: Sure, yeah. So hopefully, this is why you get a medical, because it's going to cause a little bit of heart fluctuations, heart palpitations going on there. So hopefully you got that all checked out. But assuming that you've done all the planning you can possibly do, there are things that are going to potentially cause an intercept to occur, which is typically like a NORDO or aircraft maintenance malfunction. It could be a medical event on there. But whatever the reason is, the first indication that something's going wrong is probably you haven't heard from air traffic control in a while. And you're going to see an F-16, an F-18, an F-15, or an F-22 come up off your left wing. And that's going to be.
7: I'm holding out for the 22.
9: Okay. If you go to Alaska, that's probably where you're going to see one. But
7: okay.
9: They're going to show up on your left wing. They're going to fly by as slow as they can and rock their wings to get your attention. And they're going to go to the left wing because that's primarily where the primary pilot is sitting. At that point, the expectation from the military is that you, the pilot, are going to look over, identify it, and then acknowledge them in some way, primarily via the radio on 121.5. And if we can, that's where they're going to be. They're going to talk to you. And at that point, you'll just use the radio to communicate. And they're going to verbally tell you where they'd like you to go and what they'd like you to do next. Let's say you're NORDO and you don't have radios available to you. Well, acknowledge them somehow. Put a piece of paper up, give them a thumbs up, wave, whatever, and follow them. So they're going to make a turn away from you typically. But if they can't, they'll turn across your nose. But follow them is what they'd like you to do. We realize you're never going to catch up to a fighter aircraft in a Cessna 172, and that's okay. We just want to make sure that your nose is going in the direction that aircraft is going. Just a reminder, we always fly as two ships. So the one you see is not the one that you're most concerned about. It's the one that's about 3 miles behind you that's making sure you're doing what you're supposed to go do. All right. But follow the one you can see and go in that direction. They're going to lead you, more than likely, to an airport that is suitable for your aircraft type, and they're going to basically get your clearance to land, and they're going to direct you to go land. They're going to put you on a straight-in final, and you're going to expect to configure, and everything else is normal. That aircraft may loop around and do some other things because it is potentially going faster than you, but that one behind you is going to move forward once they're able to and take over that lead position. They're going to do that until you go to an airport that you can land at. You'll be expected to land. If you see their gear come down, that is clearance for you to land at that airport. If at any point, regardless of wherever you're at in this process, you feel like it's unsafe for you to do something, don't do it. Keep flying the airplane as safely, as predictably as possible, and everything will be a lot easier to deal with. All right. Now, let's say you don't get that first recognition of aircraft as they come by because you're busy doing something in the airplane, trying to fix it, whatever, and don't see them. They're going to try to make another pass, all right? And this time they will probably cross across your nose. They're going to deconflict high or low to keep all the jet wash from your aircraft. We don't want to flat spin out to sea. We saw how that worked out for Goose.
7: Yeah.
9: All right.
7: Yeah.
9: And they're probably going to put out some flares, all right?
7: Okay.
9: And at that point, that is your last ditch time to do what you're supposed to do. The rest of the procedures apply. Obviously, if you are in IMC conditions and you cannot see them, you can't see them, so you can't do anything about it. But again, just remain predictable and fly safely the entire time.
7: Okay.
9: You're going to possibly see light gun signals from tower. If you see the aircraft with the gear down, that's your primary good-to-go indication, but also light gun signals from the tower would be also a good-to-go indication. At that point, once you've landed, you can expect that you're going to clear the runway, park in a taxi area, stay with the aircraft, and let the local law enforcement, security, Secret Service, or FBI, whoever it is that meets you at the aircraft, let them come talk to you, and you could have a conversation for a couple hours, and they're going to try to figure out what was really going on in there.
7: Right, right.
8: So it's going to be a very interesting conversation once you're intercepted.
9: Depends on how interesting you make that story.
7: Yeah, exactly. Let's put it this way. You're going to be late.
8: Yeah.
7: Wherever you were going.
9: Yep.
7: Oh, I don't want to have to do that. I'm sure you guys have done plenty of those over Wilmington.
9: Yeah, and so just unique to this show. So we're here every year. We've been doing this for 15, 20 years at this point. But unique to this show, for the first time ever here at AirVenture, we are actually going to do everything I just described up in the air over Show Center today. 2:15 is our show time, and then we're going to repeat that performance again on Wednesday. It's called the Intercept Procedures Display. We have two F-16s from the Air National Guard unit in Duluth, Minnesota, that are coming here to support us. And we brought up a twin that's going to fly over Show Center and perform those three different passes that are going to show what it's like to see the aircraft show up for the first time on your left wing but not comply, what it's like to see the aircraft on your left wing and then get that headbutt maneuver, which is that aggressive turn across the nose. Normally, we would have flares, but we can't do that per the FAA rules. And then subsequently, they're going to drop them off to land right before local law enforcement meet it. So we'll see that today, twice today and on Wednesday, 2:15.
7: Well, we've been speaking with Trevor Boswell from NORAD. Thank you very much, sir, and I'm looking forward to that demo.
8: Should be fun.
9: Yeah. Absolutely. Thank you guys so much.
7: Dave.
8: Yes. You need any ballast on board that airplane?
9: Sure, come on down. The more the merrier.
7: All right, this is Digital Dave.
8: And I'm Fast Eddie.
7: And this is EAA Radio.
3: Here's one from AirVenture Oshkosh 2022.
7: I guess I should be saying something about now. The board op is looking at me in terror.
10: They certainly aren't letting us use our faces on this, that's for sure.
7: And rightly so.
10: Yeah, we have good face for radio.
7: Yep, yep. But, and we also take abuse, you know, gracefully, so that helps.
10: Yeah, we cause enough of it, too.
7: Yep.
10: And speaking of abuse, guess who's with us again today? Mr. Abuse himself,
7: yeah,
10: Vic
7: right.
10: Krause.
7: No, he's not abusive at all.
2: I'm the self-abuser.
7: He's effusive.
2: Yes. Well, is that what it is?
7: Yes, you're very effusive.
2: Is that
7: effusive.
2: With two Fs?
7: Yeah. Hey,
2: I told you I figured you two out with the Fast Eddie and Digital Day. That spells fed.
7: Yeah, yeah.
2: Thinking,
7: right.
2: You guys are plants. I
10: That's
2: know
10: it.
2: You are.
7: Yep, we are.
10: And, we're after you, Vic.
7: We'd like to talk to you about your paperwork.
2: Which one?
7: Oh, that.
2: Yeah.
7: All of them.
2: All of the expired ones, yeah.
7: Exactly.
10: All the way back to 1953.
2: This is going
10: to
2: be a long morning.
7: That's right. Do you remember when you were 14 and you stole that watermelon?
2: Yeah.
7: We'd like to know about that.
2: But I took the seeds back.
7: There you go.
2: Okay,
7: there you go.
2: Yeah, well.
7: All right, what's going on up there? You know, I was up there after dark. Fighters in the dark take on a whole different feeling.
2: Don't they?
7: Yeah, and I shot some pictures of the
2: How
7: the
2: cool
7: 109.
2: Is that? Yeah,
7: very, very.
2: Did you see the downlighting on all of the flags we
7: yeah,
2: got?
7: Yeah, that looked good.
2: Doesn't
7: I did
2: it look
7: see that.
2: Cool?
7: Yes.
2: Yeah, I'm so proud with the way
7: every
2: that
7: year you
2: out.
7: Guys make some improvements.
2: Yeah, and that's a really neat one. And who doesn't like flags wafting in the breeze at night?
7: Wafting. That's a good word.
2: Now that's only one F.
7: Yeah, okay.
2: There you are.
7: If it was German, it would be two, right?
2: Wafting.
7: So how are the trams going? I mean,
2: Was another boring, dull day yesterday at the tram. Not.
7: Yeah, I guess so.
2: Yeah,
7: I'm sure
2: yeah,
7: it's
2: yeah,
7: lined
2: yeah,
7: out the door.
2: Yeah, another record of, folks that we passed through and entertained and gave rides to. And, I got to say it, our sponsors. So Tempest, Covington, Concord, Hartzell, they ponied up with these just a boatload of really cool hats with the embroidered logos and what have you. So every tour we're doling out, two or three from the various sponsors to the youngsters in the crowd. And it starts the whole ride off on the right foot. Everybody's enjoys seeing that happen.
7: Oh, yeah.
2: And, of course, I preface it with, now, if I give you this hat, you'll wear it all day, right? And they go, yeah. And I go, will you wear it to sleep tonight? And some of, you'd be surprised at the answers. Yeah, I'll do that. And then some of them, no. But
7: how they say it.
2: Yeah,
7: you know?
2: It is. Yeah, and so anyway, and I tell them, I said, well, we got hat police. So if you take it off during the day, it's going to be trouble.
7: Oh boy,
2: we have hat police patrolling the grounds in Warbirds.
7: Okay, now we have to go up there with shirts that say Hat Police.
10: There you go.
2: And how about a T-shirt? We'll print them for you.
7: There you go.
2: Okay.
7: There you go. I want to know if you'll let me narrate, because I would be wonderful, And this airplane here has wings, and it's
10: wheels.
7: Got wheels, and it looks like a big Tylenol.
10: Yeah.
2: And look at that. The wheels on the back on this one. Very odd.
7: Yeah.
2: So, yeah. Busy day today. UH-1. The Huey is at 10 o'clock. Warbirds in review. That's going on. The sim buildings had a line. We haven't said enough about that. They have five simulators, three Corsairs, two P-51 Redbirds, the best top-of-the-line sims that you can mooch or buy.
10: borrow.
2: And anyone 18 years and under, it's free. Just go in, register, and fly the wings off those Redbirds.
7: Okay, listen. After hours, right? We want to come up there and do simulated dogfights in the simulators.
2: I got a better idea.
7: Okay.
2: There's a little tent like about 100 yards to the, I think, northwest.
7: Mm-hmm.
2: Why don't you guys just go down there and get a false ID? They can do a false ID for 18, make you 18 years of age. You can just go in anytime you want for free.
7: It's going to take a lot more than a false ID to make me 18 again.
2: Plastic surgery?
7: Yeah.
2: Yeah,
7: a lot of drugs.
2: Anyway, no, that's a pretty cool thing. They had a big line. They're processing just bazillions of young guys and gals that are having a blast on those sims.
7: Oh, I'll bet.
2: Yeah.
7: I'll bet.
2: Yeah, totally. So, yeah,
7: Vic,
2: busy area.
7: Yeah.
10: Vic, I do want to say that I'm 18 years old, but with 51 years of experience behind it.
7: There you go.
2: There you go. And there's a combination that would work.
7: Right.
11: Yeah.
12: Right. On a unrelated but interesting side note, the guys from Plane Tags were in yesterday.
7: Oh, yeah.
12: They gave me a plane tag that is a piece of an actual Zero.
7: I read about that. Yeah. Isn't that cool? Where they took some of the sheet metal, rather than just melting it, scrapping it, they repurposed it and made it into these tags. Cool idea. Somebody was thinking.
12: Yeah, we should get you one. We should get you something.
7: Yeah, yeah.
12: I don't know if you'd want a P-51 or what do you think?
7: Piper Cub.
12: No.
7: Oh, that don't have.
12: You're a Warbird guy.
10: There's no fabric. Metal skin.
12: Yeah, right.
7: Eddie got it.
10: Yeah. Wait a minute. There is metal skin, but not a lot of it.
7: No, very little of it.
12: Well, maybe they could make you a bathing suit out of the covering or something. Like
7: that. Yeah, I'd be a real good.
12: Yeah, that's scary.
7: I'd be some pretty nose art or ugly nose art. So, yeah.
12: Wow.
7: Big Veterans Day today.
12: You're not having any small veterans,
7: just big ones.
12: Okay,
7: most are at this stage. But
12: yeah.
7: That being said, no, they're having a vets breakfast this morning. Then at 1 o'clock this afternoon, they start massing together all the vets that want to participate in the vets parade. That's going to light up at Warbirds Alley. They're going to amass them in Warbirds Alley right along Papa One Taxiway, and then they go all the way down the show line to Boeing Center, right? And that they assemble at 1, and I think the parade is 1:45. So, and that's always a really cool deal. There's thousands of folks that go down and applaud them as they and pay tribute to them as they go down that show line, that crowd line. It's really cool. It's an emotional deal.
12: Yeah.
10: Is there going to be an honor flight arrival here today?
7: Yeah, you know what? There is, isn't there, Dave?
12: Yes, yeah.
7: What time's that thing rolling at?
12: I'm not sure. But,
10: I'm hearing 7 o'clock, but I'm not sure.
12: Yeah.
7: They're coming in from Washington?
12: Mm-hmm.
7: Yeah.
12: And then they're going to take a whole plane load down and bring them back?
7: Nice.
12: It's going to be quite a day for those guys.
7: My dad had an opportunity, and he flew out of Detroit. He went out of Metro. A good number of years ago, and that is really a wonderful thing that they put on and do.
12: It is,
7: and to a vet, they are mostly teary eyed from the experience, and they can't thank the people enough. And a lot of them, they have a really tough time getting around. So it's an arduous journey for some of the fellas.
12: Yeah,
7: sure is.
12: Yeah,
7: but
12: they deserve it.
7: Oh, gosh,
10: they've earned it.
7: More than ever. More than ever, they deserve it. So big Warbird show today. A very big they're going to burn up a lot of gas. These old dinosaurs of the air are going to really make a lot of noise and a lot of smoke,
12: Let me ask you a question.
7: Yeah.
12: There's a lot of frontline fighters and Air Force planes that come in every year. Do you often get those pilots up there for your tram tour because they want to know about these older airplanes?
7: You know, we get just a potpourri. As you know, in the past, we've had female active generals in the United States Army on that tour. We had the, what do you call him, the big muckety-muck and overall minister of Zimbabwe with his armed guards and all their garb. They've been the Doolittle family has taken the tram tour. And just about everybody in between. So the answer is yes, we have had some of the jet jocks that rip the sky at 600 knots come over and get on a tram that goes about 4 miles an hour.
12: Yeah.
7: But they enjoy the ride. We did a VIP tour for JFG Financial out of Milwaukee, and it was an extended tour done after hours, like 4:30, 5 o'clock. And we had a gal that was a principal in that company come up to the narrator and said, you know what? I've been coming here 20 years. This is one of the coolest things that I've ever done.
12: There you go.
10: Outstanding.
7: And the CEO came up to one of the other drivers and said, this was a bullseye. So we get great
12: Feedback. Yeah.
11: Isn't it? And especially with folks that are in a position to maybe become benefactors and all of that. So you
12: Well, you probably won't believe this, but Fast Eddie and I get feedback like that too. But it's more like, what are you guys doing on the radio anyway?
10: Yeah. Shut the
12: who
10: heck
12: who
10: up.
12: Who gave you a microphone?
11: Look, don't kid yourself. Everybody enjoys you guys. You guys put on a great morning show and get brain rolling.
12: Now the headphones will no longer fit if you keep talking like that.
11: You're doing a great job. Hey, Vic, it's fun to be here with you guys.
10: Our show was going good right up until this moment. So.
12: Yeah, there you go.
11: There you go. Anyway, yeah, so it is going to be a big day. Friday. Can we really believe this is Friday?
12: Yeah. When I was up there yesterday, I saw four Corsairs.
11: How about
12: that? You usually don't get that many Corsairs, do you?
11: Two is a big day.
12: Yeah.
11: Four is double what you would expect anymore.
12: Right.
11: I think there's only, what, 9 or 10 flying.
12: Right.
10: Yeah, not many of them.
12: One of them must be an earlier model. It's got the three-blade prop instead of the four-blade prop. So I don't know the difference.
11: Interesting. Boy, that's a fine point.
12: Yeah.
11: How did you see that when it was moving?
12: No, they were parked. They were parked. I snuck up there.
11: I'm just teasing.
10: You should have seen him trying to clean it while it was running.
12: Oh, nice. Thanks.
11: Don't put your hand in there.
12: Yeah. All right. Well, thanks for joining us, Vic. And make sure you get up to Warbirds and take the tram ride.
11: Come on up and take the Warbird tour. Thank you.
12: All right.
11: Thank you, Dave.
12: This is Digital Dave.
10: And Fast Eddie.
12: And this is EAA Radio.
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13: Seaplane base Saturday. Yes. And you know what Saturday means? It's almost Sunday, and you know what that means.
10: Cleanup.
13: Yeah, cleanup and more work. Chores. Anyway, we are having a great day out here at the Seaplane Base. And if you are on grounds and you have not been out to the Seaplane Base, you have plenty of opportunity to do so today and tomorrow, Mark. Right, Mark?
14: Yeah, so we have a bus that goes from the Air Venture grounds at Whitman Field. It comes from the bus park or the South 40, and it brings you down to the Seaplane Base. We still have several aircraft down here, and it's really a unique spot. You got to come out and check it out.
13: Right. So it's put it on the to-do list. Mark Rassi, you are the chairman of the Seaplane Base, and as such, you have all kinds of activities and people and vendors and sponsors out here. And one of the big ones in the seaplane world is, of course, the SPA. Seaplane Pilots Association.
14: So we have here the executive director of the Seaplane Pilots Association, Steve McCaughey. And Steve, welcome.
15: Thank you. It's great to be here.
14: So, Steve, you have exposure down here with a tent. You also have a booth at the main airport. Tell us where you are at the main airport and what you have for people to see.
15: Well, we have all kinds of things. So, number one, we're at Hangar C, Hangar Charlie, on the main airport booth, 3001, right by one of the big doors. It's really easy to find us, and it's hard to miss us because we've got all the best T-shirts at AirVenture hanging up on the wall.
14: And they are cool. I think
13: and they need to sell out.
15: They do. And really, if you're listening to this and you've ever thought about getting a seaplane rating or joining our community, now is the time to do it. We are doing a raffle tomorrow, and we want to announce the winner of a $2,000 raffle prize for someone to go get their seaplane rating. And anyone who joins here at the Seaplane Base or at the main show is going to have a chance to win $2,000 for seaplane training.
14: And Jeff, if you become a lifetime member, you get
15: five tickets.
14: Yes.
13: I was gonna do that by December of 2018 because what they kept telling me is, hey, the rates are going to go way up at the end of the year.
15: They
13: did. And so I missed out. So now, I just got to do it.
15: There we go. Hey, and you need to win because our intern has outsold Mark here on lifetime membership. Yes. So
14: we have a little competition with our intern. So he's up at the main airport selling memberships. And, of course, I have influence over people around the seaplane base. So
13: no.
14: A little. And so anyway, he is up by uh, up, one lifetime membership, Jeff. So you'd really help me to win the competition.
13: Five entries.
14: Yeah. All right. But anyway, Steve, why don't you just tell us about the organization? Obviously, it's really a neat organization to have seaplane pilots gather. How many members do you have?
15: We have just over 5,000 members, which is the majority of the active seaplane pilots. And really, our mission, as you know, is to protect and promote water flying. So we want to get more people engaged. We want to make them safer pilots by learning better airmanship skills. Your stick and rudder skills become a lot better when you become a seaplane pilot because you get used to flying low and slow and using the stick and your feet, which we find people not using enough. But we have activities and all kinds of things. We've got Water Flying Magazine, the only full-color glossy magazine dedicated to the water flying community. We're doing trips and adventures. We do about 50 safety seminars a year and workshops, including almost 8 a year here at AirVenture every year.
13: Yeah, it's very active.
14: So what would you say would be, you know, and I don't want to say one benefit is greater than the other, but what would you think is a benefit to the members of the Seaplane Pilots Association? Like, here's the question I get often. Where can you land a seaplane? Can you come to this lake? Can you come to my house and visit? How does a seaplane pilot know?
15: Well, the best way to know is to use the free app that we provide with your membership, the Water Landing Directory app, where it lists not only where you can and cannot land, but the regulations and the contacts that you may need to go there. It talks about the size of the water, shows you a map of the layout of the water, and all the specifics that you need to do that, including invasive species regulations and requirements, which is becoming an increasing need for the pilots doing their pre-flight. But you also can look up seaplane schools. You can look up where to do the training. Or if you're just traveling around the country and want to go fly with a school or commercial operator, you can actually look them up in the app. You also have the destination guide where you can learn if you are flying a seaplane. If I want to go to a resort that has horseback riding and I want to fly my seaplane there, all you have to do is put in the criteria and it'll segregate it out. And it has our event guide where you can join us.
13: We would be remiss if we did not also point out that the Seaplane Pilots Association is a huge advocacy organization with government affairs stuff, local restrictions and negotiating. That's the one of the biggest missions of the SPA.
15: Yeah, I mean, if you ask me what the single largest benefit is, that's it. I mean, everything else is a sidecar. You know, the magazine, the app, everything else we do. But again, coming down to that protect and promote, that's our number one mission. We want to keep the pilots safer. We want to get them proficient. We want to come up with ways for them to engage safely. But again, promoting. And a lot of our time, Mark knows he's involved in it, is at local, state, and federal level advocacy.
14: So with that, Steve, how does that work? I had somebody come up to me this week and said, I want to create a seaplane base. I want to have access to this waterway, and I don't know how to do it. So I want to reach out to the Seaplane Pilot Association. What is your organization do? How is that structured to be able to help that seaplane pilot in our community?
15: Well, if they're a member, again, their first resource is going to be the Water Landing Directory. But we also have volunteer advocates in every state, and we have between 1 and 5 individuals in most states that are dedicated, that are pilots, that are flying in there, that will assist pilots or outsiders that want to come in and experience seaplane flying in that state. These volunteer advocates, our field directors, will assist them in doing so.
14: So I've noticed there's some new things within the organization, one of them being your website. Tell me about that. It seems like you're always improving upon the association. What else do you have going on?
15: Yeah, the website, as you mentioned, we're constantly improving technologies, looking for other things to do to make it a better user experience. So right now we're putting a lot of money and time into the infrastructure of the new website. We're taking over a new website or an existing website that needed a new steward to look after it, which tells you where you can land and go access a remote cabin network in Alaska. But it, that's the, you know, some of the biggest things. We have a podcast that you can listen to that's growing in popularity as well.
14: So you, and I find that I'm probably one of the biggest fans of your podcast, and I forget what your assistant there is. Her name, Abby, maybe?
15: It might be Abby.
14: She's right nearby.
15: Yes.
14: And she's just phenomenal. And it's really some good information. You try to focus on 30-minute segments and once a week, is something like that?
15: Yeah. Every Wednesday at 6 a.m. Eastern time, we come up with come out with a new podcast. And we do everything from some more entertaining, entertainment-oriented podcasts to really hardcore topics like filling out NASA forms. If you're a seaplane pilot and you do something questionable and you want to kind of get out of jail free pass, you can fill out a NASA form. But also corrosion, currency, very specific operations, the legal issues we're doing. So we try to have a broad spectrum of really seaplane-centric information. So we try to make it fun and entertaining, but also very educational as well.
14: Now, you mentioned training, and obviously people to get their seaplane rating, you can do that all across the country. But specifically, I hear the word, buzzwords, if you will, invasive species.
15: Yes.
14: And on a separate subject, insurance. So what do you as the association do towards invasive species? Do we have a training program that we can offer to your members so that they can learn more about that?
15: Yes, we have an online training program. We actually have a video that you can watch, and then you can take a self-test afterwards. If you complete successfully and pass the self-test for the invasive species inspection process, you can print out a certificate that shows any government official that you have trained via the organization in an approved format, and that we have self-certified you as an invasive species inspector. And that's a big deal. As we go forward right now, we're seeing increased regulations geared at controlling waterway access because of this threat of invasive species. But we're going to be doing interactive workshops where we actually take people through the inspection process. And we're also going to be creating waterproof checklists that help you walk through the airplane and complete the inspection.
13: That's awesome.
14: It truly is. We don't have much time, but I know that you have a foundation as well, and you have big goals of creating a headquarters building.
15: A brand new building, yes.
14: All right, so why don't you tell us that in our last minute that we have here?
15: Yeah, so seaplanefoundation.org, it is the Seaplane Foundation. It's another arm of the organization where individuals can donate and corporations can donate in a tax-deductible process. All the proceeds go to education processes, public awareness, and hopefully building our new building to allow us to have a facility like EAA has done. And before we run out of time, I always want to make sure that everyone listening to EAA Radio thanks the volunteers that makes this show possible for all of us that enjoy it. Without the volunteers of EAA and the other organizations that help put on this show, it would not be possible. So thank you from me. And please, as you're walking around the show, make sure to thank the volunteers.
13: Steve, thank you very much. Thanks for joining us, the SPA. And Mark, it's time. I'm going to buy that lifetime membership.
15: Oh! All right, Jim.
13: Awesome. All right, Jay Munchie on the fly at the Seaplane Base. If you haven't been out here, get out here. Do it. It'll make your trip to Oshkosh that much more enjoyable. Thanks for listening to On the Fly. Jay Munchie, you're listening to EA Radio.
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1: Kevin LaRosa, Kevin LaRosa Jr., actually, who's an aerial coordinator. You might have, if you were at the show last year, you probably saw him at the Fly-In Theater introducing Top Gun Maverick, which you were a part of. And then this year, Devotion, which is kind of the movie about the Corsair and, of course, Jesse Brown and Tom Hudner. That's kind of a central theme to this year's Air Venture. So why not come back, right?
17: It's incredible. First year, last year, I said, I got to come back every year. This place is insane. There's nothing like it. So, and you have two big aviation movies. Started off with Top Gun Maverick last night in the Fly-In Theater, and we'll show it on Friday in the Outdoor Theater. So what better way to do it? Yeah. And I know we have a Corsair gathering here this year.
1: We certainly do. Yeah. Right. Last I heard, we could have up to 14 Corsairs here.
17: That's incredible. Yeah. It's one of my favorite airplanes.
1: Tell us a little bit about your background. How'd you get involved in flying?
17: That's a family business for me. Third generation pilot. Grandfather was a pilot. Dad is a well-known stunt pilot, a movie pilot. A lot of you out there know the TV series Airwolf. That's kind of his claim to fame. He started flying Airwolf, actually owned Airwolf the last couple of years. He's worked on hundreds of movies. He built a T-28 camera ship for Pearl Harbor, so all that flying. Just a great guy. He's going to be joining me here tomorrow. So I grew up in a house of motion picture aviation, and it's all I've ever wanted to do since I've been a little kid, and I'm lucky that that's my job. I love aviation, and I love filmmaking.
1: Obviously a commercial pilot, fixed wing and rotary?
17: Fixed wing, rotary, yep, jets, helicopters, airplanes, a lot of different stuff. It's kind of all across the board, mainly Airbus H125 for my camera ship and the L39 Cinejet and Phenom 300. Those are my main camera platforms, and then I'm lucky I get to fly a lot of random aircraft, Blackhawks and Little Birds and stuff.
1: Excellent. Is there, so you've kind of gone around the grounds, you've seen a lot of aircraft come and go. Anything that strikes you as something you'd like to fly?
17: Well, I've always had a love for the P-51 Mustang. My dad had one for about 7 years and told myself I'm going to own one of those. If they just stop going up in value, maybe one day I can do that. But that is by far my favorite airplane.
1: Well, as you said, you grew up in a movie and aviation environment. I mean, was there a point in your life where you said, yeah, I want to do that as well, or I want to be an accountant?
17: You know, my dad's been my mentor and my idol since I've been a little kid. I don't remember the day the switch went off where I said, that's what I want to do. But if you imagine growing up with, you know, the Airwolf pilot as your dad, you're just programmed at a young age of that is the coolest thing I've ever seen, and I want to do that. Not only do I want to do it, I want to, like, perfect it. So that's been my life. You know, a lot of kids fly little airplanes around with their kids and make airplane noises.

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1: Film camera, which is a lot different than using digital, but as you were actually flying these aircraft, how much time goes into planning each of the sequences that we see on screen?
2: Oh, so much, Steve. You know, we start months in advance. I get proposed a script. We go through it. We do a script breakdown with the director. We figure out, you know, for me and for everybody that can hear us, that I know they're aviation fans, we want to do things real.
1: Right.
2: But that costs money. So it takes an investment on the studio side, like Top Gun Maverick or right. Devotion, if we say, hey, we're going to do it practical stunts, practical flying. And then we do the budgets and we bring in the crew and bringing in the team. And I think everybody would agree. It doesn't matter what business you're in.
1: Right.
2: It's all about the team. I'm just one part of it. So as the aerial coordinator, I bring in the best people. On Devotion, I brought in Steve Hinton Sr. Yep. and Steve Hinton Jr. at Erickson Aircraft Museum. So I had Jim Martinelli and Mike Oliver. We had aircraft come in from the Comanche, Dan Friedkin's place. We brought in warbirds and the best experienced professionals I could find. And that's what made that movie incredible. I got to tip my hat to the folks that flew those Corsairs in the movie. They flew those things in the same environment that you would in Korea. We went up to the Cascade Mountain Range in the wintertime flying Corsairs. We had to have heating blankets and teams of people that were just taking care of these airplanes because we were actually operating them in icy, snowy conditions so it would look realistic.
1: And it does. I mean, obviously, the movies for aviation enthusiasts is great. First of all, it's a wonderful story, and it's not a made-up story. It's a true story of devotion and heroism. But seeing those scenes, absolutely amazing. And, of course, the final scene of the movie.
2: I always get something stuck in my eye at the end of the movie there. I don't know what happens every time.
1: We're talking with Kevin LaRosa Jr., who is here at AirVenture. You'll be at Theater in the Woods on Thursday night talking about the same sort of thing, the movie and the airplanes and cinematography. And as you said, the film will be at the Fly-In Theater on Friday night. Are you going to introduce it again?
2: I'll be introducing the film. We're going to give away some really cool stuff that people don't know about the movie, just for aviation fanatics, little tidbits that people will find interesting. So when they watch the movie, they go, oh, okay, I know they did that now.
1: With Devotion, you mentioned going up into the Cascades. You also had a replica aircraft carrier built on the East Coast, right?
2: We closed a runway and shut it down for probably 3 months. We built about a $1.2 or $1.3 million full-size Essex-class aircraft carrier. Yeah. And it was really fun for us because we were operating Corsairs on this deck, and it felt like we were on an aircraft carrier.
1: Right.
2: And there were mornings we'd tow the aircraft out in the fog, and it felt like we were just out in the ocean somewhere on this runway with this huge superstructure of this aircraft carrier. And there were big 10-inch guns on this thing. The hardest thing we had to figure out in the movie was, we take these $3.5, $4.5 million Corsairs and we do trap them. Do we really have them grab the cable? And as much as our pilots, our film pilots, wanted to do that, we decided it's probably not a good idea these days with a real Corsair. So we got it as close as we could.
1: Right. Yeah, there would have to be some concessions to safety that go on that within the shot.
2: Here's what I do. Like, as an aerial coordinator, the core essence of what I do with movies and TV, I want to take things right to the max, right to the line of creating groundbreaking aerial cinematography, stuff that people are going to watch and go, "That was that real? I can't even tell. It looks crazy."
1: Yeah.
2: And we don't go past that line because things bend, break, or we're going to hurt somebody, but we want to live right there. And that's fun to take the crew there. And there's a buildup, a natural progression to that.
1: Excellent. What are some of the other films that you've worked on? We mentioned Top Gun Maverick. What else is in your repertoire?
2: Oh, there's a lot of stuff. I mean, I grew up working on the Marvel stuff, so lots of Iron Mans and Avengers and Captain Americas. I worked on Interstellar and I've done some Transformers stuff, all the jet flying with the F-35s and F-22s. That was really cool. But as an aviation fanatic, there's nothing that will come close to Top Gun Maverick. I mean, Devotion was a treat because it's a true story. You know, the gravity of making that movie was amazing. But Top Gun Maverick, it's all downhill for me. I don't know what to do now. I mean, that was just the most epic project. I know everybody enjoyed watching that movie, and I can assure you it was just as much fun for us making that movie.
1: Especially when you blew out the guard check.
2: Yeah, that was fun. That scared the you-know-what out of us. It wasn't supposed to happen, as people know, but

0: You know, moments of opportunity.
1: Exactly.
0: That happens all the time, right? And yeah, that wasn't supposed to happen, but it did, and it looked amazing, and it's the shot that's in the movie. And of course, we couldn't do it again.
1: Yeah.
0: Mainly because we blew the setup, and there was nothing left to film after that.
1: What are you looking forward to seeing while you're here at Oshkosh?
0: You know, the camaraderie is something that's really cool. I love seeing friends and family in this aviation community. This is the place we all get to come and relax and enjoy our trade, our aircraft, and have, you know, that friendship and that time to just decompress from the world and be in our own bubble here. And that's kind of what this place is for the aviation community. So the best thing for me is seeing friends, seeing family, relaxing and enjoying aviation to its core.
1: All right. And what is next for you, if you can reveal what projects you might be working on?
0: There's a couple movies, same team, director okay. from Top Gun Maverick, but most people know about it now. We're doing a movie about some race cars.
1: Okay.
0: Without going into too much detail. So I've been doing a lot of helicopter flying, chasing cars, which has been fun. But there's always stuff cooking, and I always got NDAs or little pieces yep. of paper that don't let me talk about it much.
1: Certainly understand. Maybe just quickly in the minute or so we've got left, we'll contrast a little bit about shooting something like Devotion or Top Gun Maverick, where you're shooting air-to-air versus like helicopter to ground for the cars.
0: Well, absolutely. Well, in fact, on Top Gun Maverick, I call it the secret sauce to motion picture aviation, right? So you mix your jet platform, your helicopter platform, your ground photography, and your mounted cameras. You put all those things together. That's one heck of a mix. And that tells a really good aviation story. Did the same thing for Devotion. The difference with, you know, on the ground, the cars, you can do the same thing, but the helicopter can really get in there. It's yeah. so precision. I mean, the Airbus H125 is like an extension of my body, and I could just focus on getting the camera gimbal right up to those cars. It'll go backwards, sideways. It's so reliable and so powerful. So the helicopter is really fun just because of the freedom. And you're not covering a ton of ground when we're in the Cynojet or the Phenom.
1: Right.
0: We're working in an area, and you're always moving around at 250 knots or 300 knots. So it takes a little more work.
1: An exciting time, I'm sure.
0: Oh, yeah. It's always exciting.
1: We'll be looking for that and looking for you throughout the week here at AirVenture, Thursday night at Theater in the Woods and Friday night at the Fly-In Theater to screen the movie Devotion. Kevin LaRosa, thank you for joining us this morning. Certainly appreciate you taking some time out to join us up here on the stand.
0: Thanks, Steve. It's a pleasure.
1: All right. 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
3: I can't believe we're back at the fourth segment already on the first day. The hour goes quickly. But, you know, we've saved the best for last today. So we have Elliot Bornstein from Globalstar with us today. And Elliot, you know, there's so many things that you folks do. I mean, I remember the first year that you guys were here when the spots were being distributed. But I think this year we wanted to start with a little bit about what the company does, and then just tell us about this link up with Lockheed too that people have been hearing about.
4: Okay, Globalstar is a satellite communications company, and we. Have launched our own constellation of a second-generation satellite. So in our class, we have the highest data speeds, and we believe the highest quality voice right now. And we have a lot of different packages and a lot of different programs, and our goal is to get in every cockpit data and phone communications.
3: Wow, that's great. And, of course, people remember you from the spot. But now what's the link between spot that we just heard about and Lockheed and Flight Service and all that kind of good thing?
4: Okay, spot is a subsidiary of Globalstar and uses, of course, our own constellation system. And spot basically has two products right now, the Gen 3, which is a device that you can actually send a few different texts that are pre-programmed, and a trace unit. And the devices are now compatible with Lockheed's tracking system. So what you do is you go to the 1-800 WeatherBrief Lockheed site, and you have probably as a pilot signed on and have an account with them, and then you register these individual tracking devices. So once you do that, you simply file a VFR flight plan with Lockheed, and they will now track your flight.
5: With the spot?
4: With the spot.
5: Oh, that's wonderful.
4: And you can, they're small enough. I brought a couple. You can't see them here, but I have a couple in the studio. You can see they're very small. They sit on the windshield, and, you know, just little portable devices. And we have excellent coverage pretty much worldwide with this. And it's instant tracking, and you can go to an app on your smartphone, or you can go to a site on the web, our webpage, findmespot.com, and you'll be able to actually see that. You can also set up a page for to send your friends or loved ones or whatever, and then they can watch you flying. So, but the Lockheed connection is a safety one, where they will actually send you reminders to close your flight plans. And I know I got one the other day that says you have 10 minutes to close your flight plan. So it's a very convenient reminder. And they will also have algorithms in their system that if, in fact, all of a sudden you're not really moving anywhere, but you're still sending signals, unless you're a helicopter probably, they know that something's probably wrong if it's not at an airport. So then they start a search and rescue.
3: Wow, so then the controller at flight service is going to be notified of something that says, watch E5 Golf or whatever.
5: What's so critical about this and different, we've become accustomed to seeing ourselves on FlightAware and things like that as IFR. But VFR, these breadcrumbs tell the story of exactly where you really are. So when they do need to start a search and rescue, it's so much more efficient.
4: It really is, and depending on the type of aircraft you're flying and how fast it is, you can either do 2.5 minute tracking. Our standard is pretty much 5 minute tracking, and best, of course, is it's such an inexpensive device. It's so inexpensive that if you're here at Oshkosh, you can actually get a rebate for the full cost of the unit if you buy it here when you activate it. And they're very inexpensive airplanes.
5: If you fly over terrain all the time, this is an awfully nice thing to have, particularly if you like to fly over terrain and you fly VFR a lot. VFR is the key here, because VFR, it's a wonderful freedom we have in this country, but nobody really knows where you are.
3: No, and that has cost a few people, too, over the years.
4: Oh, yeah.
3: When they've gone missing and they realize how long it takes just for someone to even notice that you're gone. And then, by the way, where did they go? Because half of us never end up where we think we're going to go because we saw something more interesting and we took a turn in flight somewhere.
4: Exactly.
3: But can we talk about the
5: oh, yeah. These are really cool. We had a Gen 1.
4: Well, that's not an actual one.
3: That's without the batteries.
5: But we had a Gen 1 of the product, and we used it on a boat going across the Gulf of Mexico, and that was fascinating because otherwise I would have never known where we were on this sailboat. And to have somebody else tracking us on this sailboat in the middle of the Gulf of Mexico. So there are many other modalities that you can use this. Since it's so portable, you can take it with you when you go on a hike, for instance. And then there's that text message thing. Can you explain a little better? So now you've got a unit, and this is a Gen 3, where it can link Wi-Fi to your cell phone or Bluetooth. How's that work?
4: Not this unit.
5: Okay.
4: This unit has 4 pre-programmed messages and an SOS. And you can hit, this is the Gen 3 we're talking about.
5: Mm-hmm.
4: And you can send a message that says, I'm okay.
5: Okay.
4: You can pre-program a message online.
5: Mm-hmm.
4: Then there's another one that says, everything's okay, but I need help. It's not an emergency. Mm-hmm. And then, of course, you got your SOS where they start looking for you.
5: Right, right.
4: And I do want to mention, very important, that Spot has been credited with over 3,700 lives saved in
5: the
4: last 5 years.
5: Yeah, that's a big deal.
4: And that is a big deal.
3: I don't think I knew that. Holy smokes.
5: Yeah,
3: but I'd like to be one of the 3,700 as opposed to the other bunch.
4: Well, if you're listening and you are, we have some T-shirts in the booth that says, I was saved by Spot. So come tell us your story and we'll get you a T-shirt that said that.
5: That is really cool. So this other device here, What's that? Is that the one that makes a cell phone work?
4: No, this isn't. We have several other units.
3: She wants a cell phone thing.
5: Sounds so cool.
4: We'll go to that right after that. Okay. The other unit is simply one you hide or stick in your windshield and forget about. It'll last several months. And when you start moving, it senses it. It'll send a text or email message that I've started moving.
5: Okay.
4: And then it starts the same kind of tracking as the Gen 4.
3: Oh, so this is also tied to flight service.
4: And this is tied to Lockheed's flight service.
5: Okay. Oh, very nice. Very
4: now,
5: nice.
4: Now, the one you keep asking about is the SATFI unit.
5: Okay.
4: And
3: can she go see one of those soon?
4: Please come to our booth 3000, where we have one on display. And the SATFI unit actually can connect 8 people by their smartphone.
5: 8 people?
4: Yeah. And they just connect up. It's a Wi-Fi unit. 8 people connect. It's got the Global Star transmitter receiver built into it. And you can send text, email, chat, do all those things. And I'm really proud to say that we're 4 times faster than our competition right now.
5: Wow. So that's really, that's say as much for the people in the back, because I'm not going to be texting and flying. I don't text and
3: this
5: fly.
3: This is good news.
5: Yeah. Even with an autopilot, where I really could if I wanted to.
4: I'm guilty, but don't text and drive.
5: Okay. That's very right. Fair. But the people in the back would be very happy to have that. Now, I don't think I'd want to have it turned on when I had my 2 daughters back there, though, because if they knew they could chat all the way, you know, from Florida to AirVenture here in Wisconsin, I can't imagine what that would cost me.
4: It wouldn't cost you very much. That's the key thing about us. We even have a very inexpensive unlimited plan. So if you do have a couple of kids that want to chat all the way, come see us. We'll tell you about the right plan for you, you know, what your needs are, what your average trips are, your stage lengths, that kind of thing. And we have 5 or 6 different plans. One will make sense for you, I'm sure.
5: Yeah, I can imagine that. We're not up to streaming video yet, though, I would think.
4: No, not streaming video.
3: It's too bad we didn't have one of these a few years ago when my daughter was still in high school. I could have figured out a way to put this in her purse, and then I would. Oh, but then flight service would know where she was, and I wouldn't
5: know.
4: Well,
5: and
4: you would know. Or you could go to your webpage.
3: Oh.
4: But we don't encourage that kind of thing.
3: I see, of course. Okay.
5: No. Not secretly.
3: Okay.
5: I was quite deliberate about what I told my children was in the car, that I could know where they were at all times.
3: Well, I think this is really an exciting piece of technology. And have you had, well, of course, it's the first day of the show, so we don't really know how it's all going to go yet, but did you bring quite a few of these with you just in case?
4: Yes, we have about 7 or 8 dealers that are selling these here at the show, and we have show specials going on right now. I think I already mentioned that. Mm-hmm. And then we also have them for the SATFI and our other phone kits. So stop by one of Global Star's dealers, and they'll be able to set you up with a really good setup with a spot or Global Star product.
5: Where is your tent located on the field?
4: We're in the Epic Hangar, and it's booth 3000.
5: Booth 3000 in the Epic Hangar. And where can they find you? We have many listeners all over the world. This goes out on the Internet. Where can they find you on the Internet?
4: Okay, if you're interested in the phone products, you would go to Global Star and data products. You go to globalstar.com, and for the spot products and the trace, you'd go to findmespot.com.
5: Findmespot.com. I can do that. I can remember that. It's all one word, right?
4: Findmespot.com.
5: Oh, that's
3: wonderful. What a great idea.
5: It really is. And I have seen people take these around the world trips, and it's really interesting to track people as they go. More than anything else, though, it's the safety aspect. And this is really something that hasn't been done before, the Lockheed Martin link up. I like the idea that you can do a VFR flight and know that they know where you are now. If you need help,
4: right,
5: the search and rescue is going to be efficient and specific. And yes, I have a 406 ELT too, but I want to increase the chances. I don't want them to be looking for me for 4 days, you know,
3: or longer. VFR,
4: you have to crash first for the 406 to go off.
3: That's true.
5: Yeah, there's that too. Yes. So, and that's the thing. If I make a good landing, you know, if I don't have much impact, I got to be able to go back there and do it. Well, Elliot, This has been absolutely educational. We can't thank you enough for being a guest on our first day of Attitude Adjustment. Rob, what do you think? How'd it go?
3: I think, you mean this segment or you mean the whole morning? I think the whole morning went really well.
5: Yeah, I'm kind of happy about it, too.
3: I'm just glad that I learned about the spot, because I think VFR pilots, I can't imagine they wouldn't want one of these.
5: Well, let's go have lunch and keep talking.
3: I think that's a good idea.
5: All right.
4: Well, thank you very much for the opportunity, and everybody come visit us in Booth 3000.
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1: Our next guest is author Tom Colbert, and Tom wrote a book a couple of years ago called Pan Africa, Across the Sahara in 1941 with Pan Am. And this is an interesting story that probably doesn't get enough exposure, because Pan American Airways, obviously a worldwide airline, played a pretty significant role in the early days of World War II. So, Tom, how did you discover this story and kind of get wrapped into this?
8: Well, listen, it's a great story, and I was very fortunate to be able to get into the story and understand who was doing it all. But before I do that, let me make a comment about Steve and his fantastic group up here. I've been sitting in the grass out here listening to your interviews, very informative and somewhat entertaining. So it's been really great, and I congratulate you and your staff.
1: Yeah,
8: doing a great job up here.
1: Thank you very much, Tom, and also Wayne and Greg.
8: Just talked to Greg, and they're they're doing
1: the rest
8: a great
1: of the
8: job
1: day as well.
8: Okay,
1: that's awesome.
8: All right. Well, thank you. I was an Air Force officer pilot, served 21 years in the Air Force, and I became an Air Force Africanist. And by that I mean they sent me to school, and they gave me a diplomatic passport, and they sent me to Africa to work, and when I say work, they also gave me a Beech King Air to fly and operate in Africa and support American embassies throughout the African continent and the Middle East. Part of that job was flying out into these very unique Central Africa airstrips, places like El Fasher, Sudan, and Khartoum, and different places. And I kept asking the question, well, why was there an airfield in El Fasher, Sudan? And as I talked to more people, I found out that it was a World War II effort. And it turns out that after I retired, I was able to continue my research on this. Turns out that it was part of the Pan American Airways contracted support to the British Empire in the early days of World War II. So Juan Tripp was the president of Pan American, and he, Winston Churchill, and FDR came to an agreement that Pan Am could help the Brits move airplanes from the UK to their colonies in West Africa, reassemble them, and fly them to Cairo, where they're being used to prevent Rommel from taking over North Africa. And for the Brits, it was a really severe issue, because if Rommel were to take Cairo and the Suez Canal, that would just bode really bad things for the British Empire trying to support their efforts around the globe. So Pan Am had experience with long-range, austere operations, navigation. Mm-hmm. They had some longer-range aircraft, and they had people who knew how to operate them. And they had a ground operation also, so they were able to provide ground support, air support, everything that's needed to fly across Central Africa in 1941. So this was before Pearl Harbor.
9: Right.
8: The U.S. was a quote-unquote neutral non-combatant, and FDR and Churchill managed to work around that somewhat, and you can imagine what was going on back in those days. But so these were American civilians operating across Central Africa.
1: So in these remote airfields, they really had to bring everything they needed with them. There was nothing there.
8: Everything. So you had weathermen, mm-hmm. you had cooks, you had mechanics, you had construction workers, you had bulldozers, you had... So most of the material was procured by Pan Am offices in New York City. Mm-hmm. The heavy stuff went on ship to West Africa. And some of the lighter stuff was loaded up on Boeing 314s. The Pan Am had the four-engine Boeing 314s of those days. And we actually have photographs of the aircraft loading up at in New York City at the Port Authority there. On their way to Africa. So what they did is they were able to fly from New York down the east coast of the United States, across the Caribbean area, mm-hmm. and they would use airfields in eastern Brazil. Oh. And so Natal, Brazil, was a facility there. And then that was the shortest route to cross the South Atlantic, was from eastern Brazil to the western bulge of Africa. And they started off with the Boeing 314s, and then as the war progressed, the War Department and the ability to produce more aircraft, more personnel. And this is after Pearl Harbor, then more four-engine aircraft could cross the South Atlantic, and then of course Ascension Island was built at that time. So you had all kinds of airplanes crossing. Crossing the South Atlantic, and then even including the Navy provided aircraft carriers that P-40s were ferried across the South Atlantic, flown off the carrier into West Africa, and some of those airplanes ended up in China with General Chenault. So it's a great story. You mentioned that not very many people know about it, and I'm on the EAA Speakers Bureau.
1: Right.
8: And so I go out and I give lectures on this quite frequently and all over the United States. And one of the biggest questions I get in the Q&A section is, why haven't we heard about this? And I like to tell the story that the Army Air Corps eventually took over the operation from Pan Am.
1: Right.
8: And then when the war was over with, the Army wrote the history.
1: Right.
8: And you can imagine how much effort that they put into telling some of the material that I've read reads like the Army took over this operation from a civilian contractor.
1: Yep. That's it doesn't say who or how detailed it was.
8: Yeah,
1: right.
8: Yeah, yeah.
1: How long did this go on? 1941 through
8: the first movement. So the contracts were signed in August of 41.
1: Okay.
8: In September, planes and equipment were being moved. And then Pan Am lost the contract in December of 42.
1: Okay.
8: And then the Army Air Corps had ginned up. This was a year after Pearl Harbor. You had men in, the draft, and the Army Air Corps was able to take it over.
1: Yeah. You mentioned that they're all civilians, but if I remember right from reading the book, there are some photos where some of the Pan Am employees look like they're actually wearing uniforms.
8: Yeah, they had very uniform-like gear to wear. Some of it was medical, mm-hmm. like they wore high boots because of the mosquitoes and malaria.
1: Yep.
8: And they had mosquito netting, to try to protect them.
1: Yeah.
8: But they had a patch that says PAA on their patch, and that was it. I mean, they wore khaki shorts, and they looked almost like a military uniform. That's correct, yeah.
1: What are some of the good stories that you've been able to uncover? Uh, I, I'm sure there are hardships in moving things.
8: How much time do we have?
1: but maybe some of the lighter moments that happened.
8: Well, as most Americans would do in a very austere location, they would have pets.
1: Okay.
8: So many of them had monkeys. One had giraffe, and several of them had baby lions. So one of the really austere posts had a baby lion called Leo.
1: Okay.
8: And what they would do is Leo was a nice pet, and when a new co-pilot came up and landed there, and the crew would say, "Well, we got to stay on the airplane. Cole, would you go inside and sign us in?" He would walk across the tarmac. The guys there would release the lion, and the lion would lunge after the guy, the co-pilot. And as lions do, they would take their paw and knock their feet out from under them, and then jump on them and lick them. And they said it was a great opportunity for a good laugh, but it also caused a lot of dirty laundry.
1: That's right.
8: But so Leo the lion was one of them. Becoming a giraffe jockey was another one. How do you climb up on it? And we in the book we actually have a series of photographs of a fellow coaxing a giraffe to lower his head, jump on his neck. The giraffe would go up and he would slide down and become a giraffe jockey. but other than that, there's some really interesting sidelines also. During the April 1942, there was a call for support for airplanes to go to China to help General Chenault. Mm-hmm. What else happened in April of 1942?
1: The Doolittle Raid.
8: And I often ask myself, how did Jimmy Doolittle get from China in April of 42 to Washington, D.C. in June receive the Congressional Medal of Honor? It turns out they flew on these Pan Am DC-3s across Central Africa to West Africa, the Boeing 314. And I was able to verify this a couple years ago when David Thatcher, who at that time was the second remaining alive Doolittle Raider, came and attended one of my presentations at the Museum of Mountain Flying in Missoula, Montana.
1: Oh, my.
8: So David lived in Montana. And he came in, and when I got to this part of the story, I went over to David, and I said, "Now, David, how did you get from China back to the United States?" And he said, "Well, we got on these DC-3s that were piloted by Americans, and we crossed Central Africa and came back on the Boeing 314 to the United States." And I said, "Well, thank you very much, David. You have
1: you got it from the first-hand source."
8: First-hand, yeah.
1: Absolutely so awesome. If someone would like to get a copy of the book, how can they find it?
8: Okay, I used to have an app, a website, but I no longer do. So my email address is T as in Tom, C as in Charlie, A-I-R, C as in Charlie, at gmail.com.
1: Okay.
8: Yeah. Before I leave, I want to mention one other thing, non-book related, if I may.
1: Sure.
8: I had lived in Virginia for many years, and I worked at the Pentagon and did all the stuff in Africa. But I'm now living in Wisconsin, and there's some really interesting things going on in Wisconsin about aviation. Mm-hmm. First of all, let me mention the Bong Veterans Historical Center in Superior. Mm-hmm. And they have an option going called Mission Marge. And they're recovering parts of the airplane that Richard Bong flew in the Pacific in the World War II and became the Ace of Aces.
1: Right.
8: So that they have now recovered a piece of that airplane. It was in the jungle in New Guinea, and it's here at EAA.
1: Oh, okay.
8: It's at the Pitcairn hangar. At the other airfield behind the museum.
1: Yep, at Pioneer Airport. Tom Culbert, thank you for joining us. Thanks for moving to Wisconsin.
8: I want to thank you and your crew again for having the great weather.
1: Yes.
8: You guys pushed all the smoke out.
1: It's all good.
8: You do good work.
1: Thanks, Tom.
8: Thanks, Steve.
1: This is From the Stand. I'm Steve Bose, and you're listening to EIA Radio.
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12: Welcome to EAA Radio and Squawk 1200. I'm Wireless Mike. We have also Paul joining us today. And
13: it's always nice to be back, Mike. Glad to work with you.
12: Good year to be here. Beautiful weather. And joining us today also is Nicholas Georgeff. Georgeff?
14: That's correct.
12: Yes. All right. And you are have a lot of titles here with us today. You are representing the International Federal Partnership?
14: That is correct.
12: And what is the International Federal Partnership?
14: It is a collection this year of 10 different government agencies involving mainly the United States as well as the island of the Bahamas, and our purpose here is that is mainly education outreach to educate the membership and general aviators of the what's available to them from different federal agencies, and for the island of Bahamas is how to travel to and from that will benefit the membership as far as knowing the rules and things like that, and they can answer a lot of those great questions there.
13: And Nicholas, we know you're located in a National Federal Pavilion. What can visitors see when they visit the pavilion this year?
14: Right. When they look out on the map, where they will see the federal pavilion, and that's where the International Federal Partnership is located. And this year, what they can see there is, first of all, we would like to welcome back Homeland Security Field Operations from the Chicago office. They always have a great display. And as part of that is they do a demonstration involving the dogs on that, and that's always a popular forum that people like to go to. In addition, new this year is that the National Weather Service and NOAA have a great display about how they use UAVs. So obviously we can't fly them here, so it's a static display, but it's a great forum as far as interacting, one, as far as what the Weather Service does, but also what is available to the pilot through the Weather Service sites. In addition, the National Park Service, where I am the agency lead, we have the 1928 Fairchild. It flew in here yesterday, and it will be flying out on Sunday at 11. That is the original aircraft of the National Park Service. It was restored back to its full glory by the current owner, Greg Herrick. And the plane is housed at the Golden Wings Museum. It's in a private collection, and we appreciate Greg allowing us to use the aircraft. And then last, something new this year is under Homeland Security, we have Global Entry. This is one of the few spots that Global Entry is actually able to complete all the application processes. Normally, they're at other locations that are more permanent, but this is the first effort of trying it at an air show, and we're hoping that it's successful.
13: And you mentioned that your main mission is outreach and education. You're responsible for some other forums on the EAA grounds, is that correct?
14: That is correct. On the grounds, we have the second largest number of forums that occur, but we have the largest number of forums that the pilot can go to for WINGS credit.
12: And if somebody doesn't know what WINGS credit is, what is that?
14: Well, it's like anything else. If you think of it as like kind of like a teacher certification, once a teacher gets their license, they have to stay current. And if you don't stay current, then obviously you become outdated and you can then cause problems. And Wings Credit is kind of like that as well, is that to stay current as part of your licensing process, you do need to attend continuing education on that. It's required. You got to have so many Wings Credit to keep your license valid. And it's a great way here, obviously, at EAA. It's a great way to go to many different forums, get that credit, so you can then send in. The beauty here is because of the federal partnership, in many cases, once the class is done, you immediately fill out the paperwork, and then that is immediately sent over to the FAA. So it's pretty seamless as far as getting it.
12: And that WINGS program is a substitution for your biannual flight review, from what I understand?
14: Okay, that part I have to admit, I do not know.
12: Okay, I'm going to go with yes, it is. And that allows you, if you don't want to do it in the traditional style, that you can take it in a little bit different way and actually learn something. They're really, really good programs that have a lot of knowledge to be passed on.
13: And what are the hours of your opening exhibit at the Federal Pavilion?
14: Well, we actually follow the operating hours of the grounds. The pavilion opens up at 9 a.m. each morning, and we close at 5 p.m. in the afternoon. Rain or shine, as long as we don't lose power, we will continue on with the forums, and the exhibits will stay open during that time frame. I do encourage there are some really great things. It's also a great opportunity for the membership to actually interact directly with a government agency. There's no way that we can know the answers to everything, but the nice thing here is that, one, you have the ability to actually relay on an issue or find out information. If we don't know the answer, we can normally find someone that does.
13: And maybe it's a little bit too early to tell since this is just the opening day, but which exhibit gets the most attention?
14: Well, there's no doubt about it. What gets the most attention certainly will be the dogs. the hounds are lovable creatures. They are very happy to come and see you. The German Shepherds, while looking lovable initially, they can definitely be destructive. And the exhibit that they do in the forum, as far as the demonstration, will give you a new appreciation for, one, the training that the animals go through, their handlers, but it's just something that is definitely number one. Now, I will say what's up there as well will be the Wright Flyer simulator. The EAA simulator that is at the museum most of the year is now down in the Federal Pavilion. It's always great is that you have to use all three elements of flight to fly it, and you can experience what the Wright brothers had to think. It's really really neat to see everybody after they get off it saying, wow, the Wrights, they made it look easy.
12: Yeah, it was absolutely amazing at how difficult that airplane was to fly before they started refining and actually having a stick to use.
14: That is true. And talking about the stick, the 1928 Fairchild is a stick plane. I mean, there's also no hydraulics. The first time I met the pilot, I asked him, like, what's that bruise on your right knee? And he goes, the winds were strong today. And it's like, I didn't understand. He goes, oh, it's sometimes it's just two arms and a knee. Sometimes it's two arms and two knees.
13: Yeah, that's a good story.
14: To keep it flying. And so I have a new appreciation for how difficult the early planes were to fly.
13: And Nicholas, what's your role at the National Park Service?
14: My role, I am stationed at Dayton Aviation Heritage National Historical Park, where I am the management assistant, and I work with a lot of the partners in early aviation. One of them, Wright B. Flyer, they are actually here on the grounds this year. They are exhibiting what they refer to as the Brown Bird. It's a 1911 lookalike, and my understanding is I don't have the exact dates, but they will be participating in the afternoon air shows this week.
12: That'll be neat to see that flying.
14: Well, you know, they call it bugs in the teeth. Is that is that it's definitely an open cockpit. You're sitting out front, and you have your seatbelt on, and nothing but you in the air. And the bugs in teeth come because normally the pilot keeps their mouth closed, but the passengers are just so excited that they're smiling all the time and they're flying into the bugs.
12: So now, does that airplane... where does that airplane normally reside at?
14: Normally, it's at Dayton Wright National Airport there in Springfield, Ohio, Springboro, Ohio, and they actually they do demonstration flights throughout the year. Obviously, it's in warm weather because it is totally open as an aircraft. They normally do not fly in foul weather and things like that, but they have a great museum there. You have a lot of individuals that are very much into aviation and the heritage of aviation and trying to keep that alive. And again, on the grounds, if you do have an opportunity, like I said, you going by to see the aircraft, it is a look-alike, but it also gives you the feel for what the Wright brothers were flying, especially when they look at the 1903. Of course, their 1904 was not very successful. The 1905 is what made flight practical, where they actually control every element of flight very well. And then, of course, the 1911 incorporated where you could actually sit up now and things like that, and you get to see those developments.
12: Right. But they're still very much a lightweight aircraft and very susceptible to conditions.
14: Well, you know, funny, that is exactly correct. We, at Huffman Prairie, that's where the Wrights conducted a lot of their early experiments at, is that the plane is made of spruce wood and is covered in fabric. And one of the pilots, Mark Dusenberry, built a plane, and he came out and said, "Oh, the dew is really, really heavy today." And I'm thinking, okay, what's the big deal? And then it's like the big deal is that the fabric absorbed all that dew and added so much weight onto the plane. He had to wait until the sun came out and dried out the fabrics so he could take off.
12: Yeah, it's just amazing stories. And unfortunately, we're out of time. We've been talking with Nicholas Georgiev from the International Federal Partnership at the National Pavilion and also with the National Park Service. 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
15: Good afternoon, ladies and gentlemen. We're standing here at the B-1 Bomber. My name is Digital Dave, and I'm with Captain Mike. I'm sure you have a last name.
16: Mike Brazda, actually. Thank
15: Mike
16: you, Dave.
15: Mike Brazda. I'll be good. I've been murdering names all day. Well, we're standing in front of the B-1 Bomber. Everybody knows it's a frontline bomber, but, you know, I don't even know who built this thing.
16: This was originally built by Rockwell, and these days it's actually owned by Boeing, so that's who we call the owner these days.
15: The Boeing B-1, okay. Nicknamed the Bone, I believe?
16: We do call it the Bone. We call it that just because it's B and then O-N-E, so Bone. The official name is Lancer, but you don't hear it called that very often.
15: It's funny how that works. They do the same thing with all the airplanes.
16: I know it.
15: Okay, what can you tell me about her? She's a beautiful machine, that's for sure.
16: She's been in active service here for about 20 years now, built in 1986. And she has, as you can see, three large bomb bays. We can carry a multitude of weapons, everything from 2,000-pound dumb bombs and 500-pound bombs up to 2,000-pound JDAM, cruise missiles, mines, cluster munitions, what have you.
15: Ping-pong balls, we had that discussion.
16: That's right.
15: Supersonic capable, I understand?
16: She is supersonic range. Capable. We can do Mach 1.2 at altitude, and down low we do about just under the speed of sound at low altitude down to about 200 feet.
15: Okay, now yesterday I watched you guys arrived, and I think one of the most visible and unusual features is the wings. Can you explain why they move in and out like that?
16: This is what we call variable geometry wings, and so these wings can sweep everywhere from 15 degrees from perpendicular all the way back to 67.5 degrees for high-speed, low-level performance.
15: Okay, so you're basically using that to expand the speed envelope of the aircraft.
16: That's right. Plus, it allows us to land at much slower, safer speeds as well.
15: And it looks really cool when they're folded back. You guys forgot that part. Okay, we got four engines under here. They are afterburning turbojets.
16: They're the F-101 afterburning turbojets. They produce about 17,000 pounds of thrust without afterburner and 30,000 in full afterburner.
15: Makes an awful lot of noise, that's for sure. You were using burner yesterday, weren't you?
16: Absolutely.
15: Trying to make some popcorn. Can you cruise supersonic without burner?
16: No, we cannot. We are in full afterburner when we go supersonic, and then we can pull it back a little bit after that.
15: Okay, so you watch the fuel gauge and the airspeed wave at each other as they pass.
16: That's right.
15: Mission capability, like duration, how long can you fly?
16: Really has pretty much unlimited range because we're air-to-air refuelable. They've done global power missions, we call them, in the past, which is flying all the way around the world, which is about a 34-hour mission for us. So it can pretty much fly continuously.
15: Well, that's pretty tough on the crew, I imagine.
16: That it can be. There's not a lot of room upstairs, so we don't get to catch much shut-eye on those flights. But typical employment durations are about 15 hours or so.
15: You know, there's probably a lot of people wondering, on a 34-hour flight, is there a movie?
16: No comment.
15: No comment. What are typically, this is considered a tactical bomber or strategic, whatever the word is these days?
16: Well, originally considered a strategic bomber, that's true, but our roles have expanded over the years to today where we're doing a lot of close air support type work with the troops on the ground. So because of our large fuel capacity, up to about 200,000 pounds, we have a lot of long duration, plus we can carry a lot of weapons. So it allows us to loiter up over the troops on the ground and provide support whenever they need it.
15: When you say grounds, close air support or ground support, does that mean you're coming in at treetop level?
16: It can mean that. We've been known to do that, but most of the time we'll hover up at higher altitudes and just be on call for anything that's needed on the ground.
15: Well, that must be interesting. I mean, you're waiting around for something to happen, and okay.
16: Yep, it can be hours of boredom interspersed with just a few seconds of sheer terror.
15: Yeah, especially for the people under you.
16: That's right.
15: How many crew? How many people?
16: It's a crew of four. We've got a pilot, a co-pilot, and then we have an offensive system operator and a defensive system operator. The aft station there is a dual train, so we can perform either role. And one handles the drop-in of the bombs, the navigation, and the radar systems, and the other one handles defending the aircraft. We have such things on the defensive side as chaff, flares, jamming systems, and towed decoys.
15: You have an inflatable B-1 in the back, huh?
16: That's right.
15: Very good. I understand that most of these bombing systems these days are so sophisticated that they're quite like video games. Is this true?
16: Well, we'd have to compare this one to about Pong, I think, in some cases.
15: Well, then you get a lot out of that quarter, though, don't you?
16: That's right. Our computer systems have actually recently been upgraded, but originally a lot of this technology was 1970s technology that went into this bomber and substantially upgraded over the years, but it's sort of based on that era.
15: Usually, I mean, there used to be a time when a 20-year life of an aircraft was unheard of, and now we're still flying them. Are there plans to replace this?
16: There are no plans currently in the works. We're looking at out there to at least probably 2035, but no one can set a firm date, and that seems to fluctuate year to year.
15: How many B-1s are in the current inventory?
16: There were originally 100 built, and we currently have 66 in the active inventory between three different operational squadrons, and then we have a training squadron and a test squadron as well.
15: Well, I'm going to ask this and probably expose my ignorance, but I'm assuming as a captain you're a pilot?
16: Actually, I'm a weapon system officer. So,
15: see, I told you I'd expose my ignorance. I was going to ask you how it flies, but you'd have to ask the other guy.
16: She handles pretty well. She, of course, still does weigh 200,000 pounds empty, and when she's full, she can weigh up to 470,000 pounds. So it's a large aircraft and can handle such, but it will... It'll outperform pretty much any other heavy aircraft.
15: Oh, so you don't worry about them chasing you too often?
16: Well, we have enough speed and fuel that we can pretty much outrun anything out there.
15: That's really cool. Now, you made a mention about tire things. You're apparently getting a lot of questions about your tires.
16: People have walked around and taken a look. We get a lot of comments about the scuffed tires and isn't about time to replace them. But the answer is no.
15: I don't want to pay for them. I know that much.
16: Yeah, there's 39 plies on those tires. They have to withstand an awful lot of weight when we touch down. So they're real sturdy, and we can get through at least 3 plies before we think about changing them. Can't waste those taxpayer dollars.
15: That's for sure. Is this your first time here at Oshkosh?
16: Actually, no. I've been here a number of times before, but before I joined the Air Force, it's one of my favorite air shows to come to.
15: Well, it's different then. You're wearing a green uniform and answering questions instead of the reverse.
16: That's correct.
15: And speaking of questions, I'm wondering if anybody in the audience has a question.
17: What is the top speed?
16: The top speed is Mach 1.2 at the higher altitudes, and then at low level, we could do about Mach 0.95.
15: You might want to explain, what exactly is a Mach?
16: Mach is the speed of sound, so we go just over the speed of sound at high altitude there.
18: Okay, right. Sea level is somewhere around 750 mile an hour?
16: Yeah, depending on the altitude you're at, it fluctuates. But so you're talking about 900 miles an hour or so. This bomber was originally developed as the B-1A back in the 70s during the Carter administration and was canceled in about 1979. It was originally designed as a high-altitude penetrator, and now it was redesigned during the Reagan administration as a low-level penetrator. And when they did that, they incorporated some stealth characteristics. Primarily, you can see in the nozzles or the intake nozzles themselves on the engines. Those nacelles have been designed to be a lot more stealthy than the original ones were. And some other characteristics of the aircraft now make our radar signature about only one-tenth the size that it originally was, making us look to the enemy as a very, very small aircraft. Bird. Now,
18: was this design philosophy change before there were flying examples of the aircraft?
16: There were actually four original B-1As flying in the 70s before that project was canceled. And you can still see two of those out there at a couple of museums. But that was all done before it went into production. It went into production in 84. This aircraft actually has a very sophisticated terrain-following radar system that watches the ground out in front of it, and you can actually choose the ride selection from soft to medium to hard ride, and it will hug the terrain accordingly.
18: Okay.
16: And we can set that anywhere from about 200 feet up to 2,000 feet, and it will simply follow the terrain, hands off.
18: Cruise control of a sort.
16: That's right.
18: When I think of terrain following, I think of something that says, turn left now. Watch out for the stop sign.
16: We still handle the turns ourselves, but it can do that, and that makes it a lot easier to fly at low level, and especially in a dark situation or where you're going through clouds and weather.
18: So that's a good point. This is an all-weather capable aircraft.
16: That's correct. Since we employ JDAM GPS-guided munitions, weather is really no factor for us.
18: Let's talk about that. The JDAM is basically a next-generation dumb bomb that they fitted up with some brains. Is that correct?
16: That's correct. We use old bombs, 500 and 2,000 pound, and strap on a tail kit, which is uses GPS to help guide and steer the fins and guide it to the exact coordinates that we want it to go to.
18: So, once you increase the intelligence of the bomb, gone are the days where you fly along and drop 36 bombs all in one shot. Is that you're more selective now, one at a time, two
16: we
18: at a time?
16: We can be, but we can still do that mission as well. And there are certain situations where that is a useful way to employ. But it seems to be that the JDAM is the weapon in most demand these days, so we drop an awful lot of those.
19: Long flights, how do you prevent pilot fatigue?
16: Well, we get lots of sleep before we go. And then bring along a little soda, or something to eat, and just try to keep each other awake. We can take short rests if necessary. So that's typically what we use to stay
18: short,
16: awake.
18: Short, 30 seconds, 2 minutes, what's
16: not off for 10 minutes or so.
18: Oh, you usually get away from the controls, is that correct? Or you just sit there in the seat?
16: No, we can we can get up and walk around. There's not a lot of room upstairs. There's really just four ejection seats. Everybody ejects right out the top. And then there's a little aisleway between them. And we have a small bathroom, little toilet, kind of like you'd have in your camper there, because those missions do get pretty long.
18: Yeah.
16: So you can get out and walk around, stretch your legs on those longer missions, and if you need to, lay down for a little while.
18: I assume that there's not much modesty involved in the operation of that?
16: No. So there are four crew, the pilot, the co-pilot, and then offensive system operator and a defensive system operator.
18: Well, you're saying you have defensive systems, including jamming and chaff and flares. Chaff and flares obviously are close in, like, oh my God, last resort, things aren't going well. But what about radar detection? How far off can you detect an adversary?
16: Well, I couldn't tell you that exactly.
18: Ah, okay, roughly.
16: But this has a very sophisticated electronic warfare suite, and it actually accounts for up to a third of the cost of the aircraft as a whole. But we can detect all sorts of radar systems out there and enemy aircraft, and then we can identify exactly where they are and decide what sort of tactics would be best to employ there.
18: So if you're zooming along and you're terrain following and the state police hit you, boom, with their little speed radar, you go, hey, I know what that is.
16: Jam him.
18: Jam quick. He's going to get us a ticket. let's see. How much you carry 200,000 pounds of fuel.
16: Yes.
18: How long will that run?
16: That varies widely depending on the sort of altitudes and speeds that we decide to fly. Typically, for us, we may fly 4 or 5 hours before getting a little gas from a tanker.
18: You know, I understand in-flight refueling. You'd get the boom and they put it in. But how do you pass the credit card back up?
16: We make Uncle Sam pay the bill.
18: Oh, wow. I believe I saw a hand over here. Is there a little friendly rivalry between you and the B-52 guys?
16: There's a rivalry between all of us, but these days we actually work together really well in a rotation, and well, since we're so active these days, we really need every bomber we've got to get throughout the year. So we rotate around and we pass those guys all the time.
18: Is it true then that you're also based in this country specifically? They don't base these overseas?
16: Well, we do have two primary bases for this aircraft, one up in Ellsworth Air Force Base in Rapid City, South Dakota, and the other one down in Dyess Air Force Base in Abilene, Texas. But we do typically deploy to an overseas location when we're operating in another area such as the Middle East.
18: Okay, so it's not like the B-2 where every mission originates from here.
16: That's correct. We certainly can do that. We've got that kind of capability, but those makes for a real long flight.
18: Yeah, you get kind of tired by the time you're there.
20: Are bird strikes ever a problem flying low?
16: That's a good question. At low altitude, they can be. So we try not to go past about 500 feet, just stay above most of the birds, and we're real careful around that. But they've been known to penetrate skin of the aircraft in certain cases if you hit a large enough bird. We've never had any major damage caused by a bird yet, though, fortunately.
18: Well,
16: keep our fingers crossed.
18: That's from your point of view. The bird doesn't feel that way.
16: That's true.
18: Has this particular aircraft been to the Middle East?
16: They have been served in anywhere from Kosovo to various operational theaters in the Middle East and is still employed in today.
18: It seems awfully inefficient, big airplane for only four people.
16: It's a very densely packed aircraft. We squeeze an awful lot of fuel in there, seven fuel tanks carrying that 200,000 pounds of gas, and we can burn it up pretty quick if we have to.
18: When you're in-flight refueling, as the plane takes on weight, that must get much more challenging to stay in position.
16: That's probably one of the hardest things that pilots do is the air-to-air refueling part. And because this aircraft is so long and you have to shuttle the fuel to the various fuel tanks, center of gravity in the plane will shift significantly. It also shifts when we swing our wings, making

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4: This is Digital Dave.
5: And I'm Fast Eddie, totally confused, but we'll get over it.
4: And it's more like we got up early enough so they put us on.
5: Yeah, nobody else wants to get up this early.
4: And we are joined by a virtual presence. Rochelle, are you out there?
6: Hello.
4: Hello, good morning.
6: Good morning, and I'm up a little earlier than you, gentlemen.
4: That's right, because you're a couple time zones away, right?
6: That is correct.
4: Well, whose fault is that? Anyway, good morning. You're with iHeart Aviation. I almost said radio again. and we have Scott Ashton in the studio with us. Say something, Scott.
7: Good morning.
4: Good morning. All right. All right, let's talk about iHeart Aviation, Rochelle.
6: Yes, hi there. Good morning. Yeah, so this is not my first rodeo with you guys.
4: Yeah, but wisely you chose to stay, five states away?
5: We apologize.
6: But I am there in spirit, and you guys still can't get away from me.
4: Yeah, okay. You know, we can say the same thing.
6: So iHeart Flying, we have a couple milestones here. One, we are celebrating our five-year anniversary, and we're doing that by offering our largest scholarship opportunity yet, with over $33,000 of scholarship funding and in-kind goodies that are going to be dispersed between multiple scholarship recipients.
4: Wow. Darn. I'm applying anyway. I don't care if I don't meet the requirements.
6: We've had four partners join in for this Industry Connect opportunity. Three veteran partners and one newest partner to bring this largest scholarship opportunity. We have Immaculate Flight, AEG Fuels, we have our newest one, Paragon Aviation, and Dassault Falcon Jet. And you have Scott in your studio today, and he's actually one of our newest partners that is going to be donating four portable oxygen systems.
4: Nice. Very nice. You guys are really starting to gain momentum. Now, are you getting a good amount of applicants? Boy, that took a while to get out, didn't it?
6: Yeah, so we run each scholarship opportunity for a four-week period, and between that time, we get between 200 to 300 applications each time, and our application process will be going live this Monday, August 1st at 12 p.m. Pacific Standard Time.
4: That's a lot of people to sort through.
6: Yeah, well, luckily we have a great team behind us. We have a wonderful selection committee. We have 12 wonderful folks who have big hearts, and they donate their time, as well as all of our other volunteers that, kindly support our organization.
4: And the goal is, the scholarship is to provide flight training from ground zero to private, or what?
6: So each scholarship opportunity is unique in and of itself. This particular opportunity is offered to women of all ages and for any level of license. So whether you're starting out as a private pilot, or you want to get your commercial rating or instrument rating, or even if you want to get an additional type rating, this opportunity is for you, because, again, we're all coming together as an industry. That's why it's a themed scholarship opportunity called an Industry Connect opportunity, because we want to come together to help get more women in flight.
4: So, yeah, so like you said, you could be anywhere along the path. That's unusual. Most flight training scholarships are for flight training from zero to private or something like that. But you guys are actually like a follow-on almost.
6: Well, and that's what, there's several things that set us apart from other organizations, just like what you mentioned, of any level.

0: of license, or women of all ages. A lot of organizations, you know, really only do like a specific age range that they'll allow to, you know, sign up for their scholarships. And this is really about, you know, diversity and inclusion, and, you know, considering women still occupy less than 6% of the pilot population. We need more women and we need more pilots. So what can we do together to increase those numbers?
1: That's a noble cause.
0: Thank you.
1: Scott, as a sponsor, she approached you and said, hey, what do you want to do?
2: It is.
1: Because I'm sure she didn't ask. I'm sure she said, what would you like to donate to
2: us? It's very hard to say no to Lindsay. And we think it's really important to support women in aviation and through all disciplines, whether it's engineering and STEM, mechanics, pilots. We think it's really important. Like Rochelle said, it's only 6% of the aviation industry is populated by women. And, you know, the more inclusive we are, the better we'll be as an industry. So we wanted to support that. We provided some in-kind donations and provided an portable oxygen system to each of the award recipients this year. We're really proud to be part of it.
1: I'm getting to the age where I need a portable oxygen system at sea level.
2: It's helpful to have here at the show.
1: Yeah, anything to help. So 200 applicants on average, that's a lot. That is, the word's getting out.
0: Well, and when I first started iHeart Flying back in 2017.
1: I remember that.
0: Yeah, and EAA actually was my first partner that, you know, jumped on board with me to actually get the ball rolling. And that's why, you know, with Air Venture being the backdrop of our biggest scholarship launch, you know, it just, you know, again, brings back so many memories to say, hey, yeah, this is how I want to celebrate our 5-year anniversary. And whenever, again, I first started that, I was going through all those applications myself. So
1: yeah.
0: it's quite a lot of work. But, you know, at the end of the day, you know, my goal was, you know, somebody helped me get my private pilot's license, and it changed my life forever. I never thought I'd be a pilot, and I had the opportunity and the voice and the platform to help other women do the same thing, and I couldn't be in a more, you know, grateful position. And I'm so blessed to have iHeart Flying and the wonderful people like Lindsay and the volunteers in our selection committee and partners and sponsors and donors like Scott that come on board and believe in us and what we're doing, and they can see the impact we're having in the aviation community.
1: Okay, so you've been at this for 5 years. How many scholarships have you awarded?
0: So we have awarded so far 22 scholarships to 22 different women, over $120,000 in scholarship funding and training and support. And now with this new one, we're going to have over $153,000 that we will have awarded, and 25 plus recipients.
1: That's amazing. That is amazing. And it's, like you said, it's given everybody a jump start, and we need pilots.
3: I was going to say, the women that have been awarded these, have they reported back to you with their progress?
0: Yes. So Chelsea Lotz was my first scholarship recipient in 2017, and we've still are in communication with her, and we actually have recent updates from every single scholar, and we're going to be sharing those soon. So, I mean, just the progress on these girls' aviation journeys has just been incredible, and with their follow-through and communication and gratefulness of, you know, the opportunities that have been awarded to them, you know, it's just been, I just can't even tell you just how it makes you feel. I mean, you can't put a dollar amount on how that makes you feel to see that you're changing people's lives and making a difference.
1: Yeah. Have you had reactions like, I was at a total dead end because I couldn't afford to go any further until this scholarship came along?
0: Yeah, I mean, when you're going through the applications, and mind you, the application process is very strict, very strategic. They're all blindly graded, and they're based on merit only. So you don't see any information. You're just, you know, going through a grading process before we get to the finalists. And, you know, you're reading the stories and journeys and, you know, the essay questions of all of these, you know, women. And it is quite humbling, to say the least.
1: And do you relate that back to your own experience? Like, yeah, I did that too?
0: Sure. I mean, absolutely. Because, you know, when you first, I mean, whether you're first starting out or, you know, getting a new rating or whatever you're doing on your aviation path, you know, there's challenges. You know, there's, you know, setbacks. And, you know, you can't just be the perfect pilot and know everything about everything. And it's all a process. It's all a journey. And, yeah, I mean, there's a lot of things that resonate between, you know, each candidate.
1: Have you had any, like, make it all the way to their dream yet? I mean, are they all still working along?
0: Yeah, actually, one of my most recent scholarship recipients, Chelsea Montgomery, she just got a huge type rating in one of her dream jets. So she's going to be flying corporate, and, I mean, I thought that was pretty incredible. Rachel King, she was one of my most recent recipients also. She actually started her own aircraft detailing company to raise funds for her flight training. And she is just blowing through her ratings. And interestingly enough, because one of our partners is Immaculate Flight, who, you know, continues to step up their level of involvement every year. And so, you know, it's not only just their dream job, but we're also mentoring, connecting, you know, our recipients with other industry professionals that could even further their career. So there's all different facets that, you know, this isn't just a one-stop shop with iHeartFlying. You know, we have a continued relationship with everybody that we've either spoken to, whether it's a recipient, a finalist, anybody that's applied, and, you know, that's what we're here for.
1: Okay. And Scott, as a new sponsor, what are your goals? I mean, why did you decide to get into this obviously very worthy cause?
2: Well, Lindsay called me up and asked me to participate. We looked at the scholarship program and thought that this is a really important thing that that they're doing, provided these scholarships for women in aviation. And that's something as a core value, as an ethos thing, that we're very involved with. I'm president of our EAA chapter, and we have a youth build, and I'm a young Eagle pilot. So bringing more people into aviation is something that's very important to me personally, and I'm proud to support it.
1: Okay, very good. Real quick, Rochelle, how do I find out more about this? Should I want to apply?
0: Yeah, so make sure to give us a follow at iHeartFlying on Instagram and Facebook. That's IHART Flying. And same thing with our website. You can sign up for our newsletter so you don't miss out on any of our scholarship opportunities at iHeartFlying.org. That's IHART Flying.org. And applications, again, go live this Monday, August 1st, 12 p.m. Pacific Standard Time.
1: Very good. Rochelle, Scott, I want to thank you both for joining us. And this is Digital Dave.
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1: Good morning. This is Digital Dave.
5: And I'm Fast Eddie, and we're definitely having a duh moment.
1: Yeah,
5: right here.
1: We've had a few of those.
5: Yes, we have.
1: And joining us is
5: Steve McCaughey of the Seaplane Pilots Association.
1: Putting the water back into pre-flighting.
5: There you go.
1: How exactly does one pre-flight a seaplane when it's on floats and you can't reach a wingtip?
6: You walk very carefully.
1: Yeah. I always wondered that.
5: Well, in the olden days, before we started cleaning up the environment, you could literally walk on some of the water.
1: Oh.
5: It was that foul.
1: Yeah, but then you didn't need floats.
6: So you're from New Jersey?
1: Yeah. No. Close by.
5: Well, you never saw the sign at Lake Erie that says, please don't throw rocks in the lake. It dents the water. So anyway, you're the head honcho, the executive director here at the Seaplane Pilots Association.
6: Yes, I am.
5: And what exactly do you do for the seaplane pilots?
6: Well, we're the worldwide advocacy organization that promotes and protects water flying, sort of the AOPA for seaplanes. We've got scholarship programs. We've got a new app that we're releasing that shows you where you can and can't land on water and what the regulations are. So we go out. We have field directors in all the states. So we're working with federal, state, and local officials to open water, keep water open, to be good neighbors, and then promote this wonderful way of flying.
1: That's an interesting question. Obviously, you're landing on water, so they're not considered airports. So they're not under FAA jurisdiction, are they?
6: It's well, it is. If you're a seaplane base, quote unquote, if you're a registered seaplane base and there are private and public seaplane bases, those are approved by the FAA. But the controlling agencies for water varies greatly. There is absolutely zero standardization on who controls water or if it is legal or not legal to land in water. There is no national system for that. So it means I stay very busy.
1: Yeah, yeah.
5: Well, that, there's been several states where there's been a lot of controversy regarding using open lakes and rivers for water operations. I know you have to have had your hands full with some of this. The National Park Service has weighed in on it, plus you're dealing with state and local agencies. It's got to be a real can of worms.
6: It is. And, you know, I enjoy it a lot. I enjoy educating and actually going out and partnering with the stakeholders of the water to work with them as a partner. We had a big victory in New Mexico last year. The state parks essentially controlled all the water for the state. There's not that much water in New Mexico in the first place. And what is there was very critical for us to maintain access to, because if you were on a straight float airplane and you needed to go east coast to west coast or vice versa, you needed to stop for fuel and to stretch your legs and everything else. And without being able to cross New Mexico and stop, it would have effectively closed interstate commerce and our ability to make that trip. They went in there. They were very opposed to us for public safety reasons, for environmental reasons, for a whole host of things. But all these are done on assumptions by people that don't have any seaplane experience. And, you know, we go in and we say, well, just so you know, here's your boating statistics. Here's how many people you injure and kill a year in boats. And by the way, there hasn't been a documented seaplane accident, injury, incident, which is required federal reporting for us because we are an airplane. There hasn't been an injury or an incident in 20 years. So how can you talk to us about public safety? You know, we go in and partner with these stakeholders. We try to work with them. We very honestly say, if it's not good for seaplanes to be there, if it's going to endanger my members, going to endanger the general public or the environment, we don't want to suggest that seaplanes go there, because that means that my members are going to be on the headlines. They're going to be on the front page of a paper with an incident or something, and that's the last thing we want. So we work with them very honestly with a desire to open up that water, and it's been a very effective program that we've had.
5: Now, we've been talking about seaplanes here. Do you find a lot of helicopters on floats as well?
6: We have an issue right now with a helicopter on floats. Usually that's more emergency situations for helicopters these days than not. But up in Alaska, places like that, you will see float helicopters. But I would say, you know, from our membership standpoint or what we represent, that's less than 0.1% issues.
1: So. You also do pilot training work?
6: We do.
1: Transitioning land guys into float planes and such?
6: We do. We work with, there's about 80 seaplane schools across the country that actually do the training and a whole host of aircraft. And this app that we just developed that we're distributing to our members, it's a member benefit for free, lists every seaplane school in the country, the kind of aircraft that they fly, the type of ratings they do. And so you can actually search by state, by the type of aircraft you want to fly or the type of rating or training you want to do. And so that's all available in the app.
1: Okay.
6: So,
1: I want a type rating in a GUI duck.
5: Yeah, good luck.
6: Man, I love that airplane. I hope those guys continue to do all the work that they're doing. That's an amazing airplane. I think it has a lot of potential for the future. We just need, and it used to park right outside the studio here.
5: Yeah, that's where we bumped into him, and it was a very unique airplane. So you're working all of this. What kind of hazards are your pilots consistently seeing with water landings?
6: Our environment changes. Every time we land, it's unique. We're not landing on a paved surface. There's water conditions, there's wind conditions, there's obstructions in the water. It could be logs, could be stumps if it's a reservoir, if the water level has changed. On rocks, we call them ridge lines under the water. There's all kinds of things, but you know, our pilots, one of the things I really like about seaplane flying is it's a great way to increase your stick and rudder skills. It's a great way to increase your skills as an airman, because you become very highly adaptable. You become used to, you know, adapting to these conditions on the fly.
1: At a moment's notice.
6: On the fly, literally. And so I believe that, you know, in the glass cockpit training environments that we're having today, one of the things we're doing is reaching out to universities with flying programs and two-year college programs and saying, look, you know, you're taking pilots from zero time, and in more cases than not right now, you're putting them in a glass cockpit. And they're a career track pilot, so at 65 hours national average, they're transitioning to instrument commercial training, and essentially they're becoming a systems manager at that point. And so we're really not getting a chance to instill stick and rudder skills with them. But by getting them down, used to flying, hands-on flying, close to the water, kind of in the trees as you do these approaches and things like that, we're getting them a lot more acclimated. We're making sure they remember that rudders are useful and they're there for a reason, things that you don't, you know, really think about as much in some of these other kind of aircraft.
1: That begs the question, is there such a thing as a crosswind takeoff or landing?
6: There is.
1: I mean, I guess that would have to be like a river situation.
6: Well, it depends. There's a wonderful operator down in New Orleans, Southern Seaplanes, and we call them ditch pilots because essentially it's a drainage canal.
1: Okay.
6: It's a 5,000-foot drainage canal that might be 100 feet wide.
1: Wow.
6: And so you're operating beavers and 206s and things out of this ditch. And of course, it's in New Orleans, so there's, you know, high banks and levees on it as well. So it's very unforgiving. So in most cases, you know, we'll favor the wind. We want to land into the wind. If the water's really big because the wind is blowing high, we can go close to a shoreline and actually use the trees to kind of provide us some smoother water. We can get in the ebb wind there a little bit. So there are crosswind landings,
1: lots of tricks
6: in the water.
1: Lots of tricks.
5: I was going to say, it's got to be challenging enough to fly on and off of water. But once again, my brother raised a valid point. How do you pre-fly a float plane?
6: Do you walk carefully.
5: Do you have to spin it around?
6: If it's in the water, it may be on land. If it's a straight float plane and you have a dolly system and you can pre-flight it on the land, that's great. You know, you stay nice and dry. You actually can see the bottom of the floats and everything a lot better. If it's an amphib on land, you can do the pre-flight on land. But in the water, you walk on the floats, and then there's a crosswire, kind of like walking a tightrope across the front of the floats. And so you go from one side of the airplane to the other. Across the front by the propeller, there's a wire that connects the two floats, and you walk the wire.
1: Okay, swimming ability is a definite requirement here.
5: Yeah, yes. Either that or a Mae West. I was going to say, there are a lot of Piper Cubs that are out there on floats, and absolutely none of them have any kind of electrical system in it.
6: Yes.
5: So hand-propping one of those has got to be interesting.
6: Hand-propping, yeah, if hand-propping wasn't interesting enough, hand-propping while standing on a float.
1: Right.
6: And then negotiating your way back into the cockpit, because once you spin that prop, and if the engine is so gracious to turn over, now you are potentially moving forward across the lake because there are no brakes.
1: That's right.
6: And you're now walking back across the float, trying to get your way into the airplane and gain control of it in one smooth operation.
5: Good luck.
1: Again, swimming ability
6: so that's,
1: required.
6: That's called pilot technique. That's the finer essence of pilot technique. So,
5: I was going to say, there got to be guys out there that are doing it.
6: Yeah, I do it all the time. I fly J3s all the time on floats down in Florida. Fly a PA-12 up in Maine quite a bit, and has a starter. Flying air cams on floats. You know, the variety of aircraft, when we look at all the new LSAs, it's amazing because so many of the new LSAs are really focusing on either being adaptable to floats or being a dedicated airplane like the Sea Ray or the Icon. So I'm really very happy to see that so much emphasis by new manufacturing is being put on this wonderful way of flying that we enjoy.
1: Have you flown the Icon yet?
6: I haven't.
1: Oh, we know
6: but
1: where you're
6: boy,
1: going.
6: I don't want to. I can't wait to get my hands on that airplane. So
1: yeah, that's very, very sexy.
6: Yeah, and they had a big announcement yesterday. They got a gross weight increase approval from the FAA, so they're ready to go forward on production. And you know, the team there has so much energy, and they're bringing a whole new approach to how we market general aviation, and I welcome that so much. I love flying my old Cubs. I have a 1947. Cessna 120. I love the old aircraft. I love the old bush flying, you know, persona and everything that we do. But I really think that what they're bringing to the market is very important. They're bringing youth. They're bringing a highly advanced product, all carbon fiber, and they're just bringing a whole new sense of energy into an area that's been a little bit stagnant. I think you see a lot of carbon Cubs and airplanes that I love, but these are all reconstituted designs that are 60, 70 years old.
1: And you also don't see any new seaplane designs coming out.
6: Well, not in the flying boat world, except for the Gooey Duck.
1: Right.
6: We have the Gooey Duck, the Doinier, which is kind of faded a little bit at the moment. That Icon is exciting. It really is.
5: Yeah, a lot of people like that. They look at that and go, ooh, pretty.
1: Ooh, turbine power.
5: Yeah. There you go.
1: Next one.
5: Yeah, how do you hand prop a turbine? You know?
1: With a vacuum cleaner.
6: That's good. I like that. Well, or a shotgun shell in the case of...
1: That only worked for Jimmy Stewart.
6: Yeah.
5: And you need seven of them.
6: So a lot of exciting stuff going on, though. We have our scholarship program. We're taking applications for our scholarships here at the show. If someone comes to the main booth, which is Hangar C, 3167 and 3168, we have scholarship applications. Last year, we awarded 3 fully paid seaplane ratings to young career track pilots 18 to 25 that applied here at the show, and it's a zero-cost seaplane rating. It's completely paid for. We're doing the same thing again this year. We need to have the scholarship applications in by noon on Thursday at our main booth. And here again, you can pick them up at the Seaplane Pilots Association booth, 3167, 3168, Hangar C.
1: Very good. And, good. Of course, the last plug is visit the seaplane base.
6: Oh, right. Absolutely. Yeah. And go out and see what it's like and talk to the pilots out there, because it's really, you know, it's an amazing way of life that we enjoy. We pull up to beaches. I'm not a fan of the fence that just went up around the airport here. When I was young, I could ride my bike up to the local airport, stick my head into hangars, and we're seeing that going away. Well, I really think that seaplanes are one of the last opportunities that we can interact with the general public and covet them and get them interested in what we do. We pull our seaplanes up onto a beach or at a dock at a restaurant or a hotel, and the whole community comes out. And we enjoy talking to the community and getting people, telling them their stories, or, you know, telling them our adventures. And so I really think that, you know, the future of GA and getting people involved in pilots, the new upstarts, is going to be highly dependent on seaplanes, because they can't get behind the fences anymore.
1: Well, yeah, we got to go. I want to thank him. I wanted to thank him for coming.
5: Well, I wanted to ask him if you've got a website that people can go look at.
6: We do. Seaplanes.org. So that's seaplanesplural.org. And there's a phone number on there. There's some email addresses on there. If anyone has any questions while they're here at the show, come by the main booth. I'm there. We're also out at the seaplane base. We have a tent. And we'll do everything we can to help them along their way to find a new discovery in a different direction.
1: Sounds like fun.
6: Okay.
5: Oh, yeah. Count on us being there.
1: Well, thanks for joining us, Steve.
6: Thank you.
1: We'll stop around the booth and see what we can learn.
5: See what kind of swag we can pick up.
1: Oh, there you go.
5: Maybe they've got a turban cub sitting there.
1: Yeah, that's it. That needs a home.
5: Needs a home, yeah.
1: All right, this is Digital Dave.
5: And I'm Fast Eddie.
1: And you're listening to EAA Radio.
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1: This is Digital Dave, and I'm sitting down with Dean Brown and Ryan Van Haren. Dean Brown is an air traffic controller from Indianapolis, USA, and Ryan is from Canada, I understand. Is that correct?
8: Yeah, I work out of the Vancouver Area Control Center on the West Coast as a approach controller there.
1: And you want to talk about air traffic controllers and pilots who should or thinking or are declaring emergencies. I'm a pilot. What are the types of things you think I should declare an emergency for? Let's start off with that.
9: Anything you think you have a problem, anytime safety of flight is in doubt, you'd like an extra set of eyes, an extra, you know, somebody to know what's going on, give us a call. Just use plain language. Don't worry about the exact phraseology. Tell us you have a problem. If you need to, tell us you have an emergency. We'll get the ball rolling.
1: You would help me make that decision if I was a little confused?
9: We can.
8: I think if you've gotten to the point where you're asking that question, you should be declaring an emergency. So I like to simplify it even further. I mean, both Dean and I fly as well recreationally. I flew professionally for a number of years and have experienced everything from fires to failures. If for a moment it's running through your head, hey, I wonder if this constitutes declaring an emergency, just do it. You got nothing to lose. And the biggest problem we find with general aviation pilots is they have a fear of declaring an emergency because they think that they're going to get in trouble when they get on the ground. And it could be a no-doubt emergency. You know, I'm losing oil pressure. They think they're going to get investigated and get in trouble. That's not the case. Or it could be something that they think is trivial, and they think that they declare an emergency, they get on the ground, and everything turns out A-okay, that they're going to get in trouble for wasting the time or using too much resources in declaring an emergency that didn't end up being catastrophic. But we want to, you know, really debunk that and have people know that you're not going to get in trouble for declaring an emergency.
9: We have something else a lot of pilots may not be aware. Controllers have the authority to declare an emergency on your behalf. We're not required to tell you necessarily. So if on our side of the microphone, if there's some doubt about the safety of flight, we can declare the emergency. We can bring in some extra team help to deal with the problem. Pilots are familiar with FAR 91.3. As pilot in command, if you have an emergency, you have certain relaxation from the Part 91 flight rules in order to meet that emergency. We get something akin to that on the controlling side. So we can declare an emergency on your behalf. We don't necessarily have to tell you, and you can be getting more priority handling than you're actually aware of. So just if in doubt, speak up.
1: Now, have you ever done that? Declared an emergency for a pilot?
9: Yes. Most recent time was a corporate jet about 6 months ago.
1: The universal reaction from the pilot when they finally land safely, do they say thanks for doing that, for helping me out for doing that?
8: We never really hear from them. I don't.
9: Some do, and we absolutely love it when a pilot lands and then finds out and calls back to the facility, sends a thank you note. That's worth its weight in gold.
1: Okay, guys, remember that, pilots? Give him a handshake and a steak.
8: We listen to words that pilots will use other to euphemize the word emergency, because a lot of people don't want to say the big E word.
1: Oh.
8: So there's little trigger words that we'll listen for, and it'll be, you know, a problem, indication, malfunction, hydraulic, oil, engine, gear. I think we're going to be okay. If we hear anything like that, the alarm bells start going off in our head and just saying, you know what, here's a guy who's in a position or flying an airplane that, you know, something isn't 100%. I like to say, you're in the air and you have an indication or something's going on with the airplane. If you were on the ground and did your walk around and found that same issue, or you're doing your run up in the middle of your run up, that same issue came up, and if you wouldn't go flying, but now you're flying, Let's call it what it is. It's an emergency. And so we're listening to those little words that pilots use to substitute for emergency, and we'll start the ball rolling.
1: Okay, what about if I'm a VFR pilot and I find myself flying in clouds?
8: Be honest.
1: Okay.
9: Be honest.
1: Would you consider that an emergency situation?
8: Absolutely.
9: That it is an emergency situation.
1: Okay.
9: The safety of flight is in doubt. People are not qualified to do that. The number one threat in that case is you're very unlikely to hit another aircraft. There is a possibility for controlled flight and terrain. The number one threat is loss of basic control of the aircraft. Establish basic control, call a controller, get some help, because we can help alert you to a low altitude situation. We can steer you in the direction of good weather. We can get other pilots to report where there's some holes and get you down. We can find out VFR weather conditions. We can do a lot of things. So aviate, navigate, communicate.
8: Yep.
9: Fly the airplane. The navigate partly is about getting your short-term tactical decision-making. I just need to go straight and level. Or maybe I know there's VMC right behind me. That's where I want to go. A lot of pilots in that situation, they've kind of driven it in sort of deep and have maybe lost track of that. Okay, fine. Straight and level is all you need right now. Call and get help, and then we can help with the other parts of that.
8: I think Dean makes a really good point there. We were talking before this, and when I was doing my flight training 15 years ago, I found myself in a position where I had flown VFR and IMC, and it was scary. And I got right on the radio and talked to a controller, and it just happened to be a controller in the same sector that I work now, is in the same airspace, coincidentally. And they, you know, found me a hole and got me back VMC, and I was pretty shaken up. And you know, in my mind, I just wanted to be a pilot. I wanted to be a pilot. That's all I ever wanted to do. But that experience kind of stuck with me. And after flying, you know, professionally for 10, 11 years, I started thinking about, you know, being a controller. And that experience that I had when I was VFR and IMC really stuck with me. And when I interviewed with our agency, they said, well, why do you want to do this? And I said, well, you know, I've got this great flying background now. And, you know, most of the day-to-day is going to be routine. But if at some point in my career I can help one pilot out of a situation like I was helped out of, it will have been worth it. Little did I know, after I got qualified and started working, that opportunity doesn't present itself once in a career. It's, you know, sometimes a weekly or monthly occurrence. It may not be to that extreme, but we're there to help. And Dean's a CFII, and, you know, I'm an ATP guy. And I'd say where I work, about 30% of the controllers are pilots. So if you find yourself VFR and IMC or in a spot where you're just not sure, speak up. And even if the controller's not a pilot, they will. You know, they say they're on the outside line, they'll hit the PA and they'll page somebody back up who's in the building who is a pilot who can come up and maybe give another perspective to you.
1: And that be that calm voice in the darkness.
8: Yeah, I try.
9: It can be a calm voice. It can be as simple as the controller reminding you, just fly the airplane, do as you were trained, and run your checklists. There's some wonderful audio that's out on the internet about a airplane in Santa Fe, New Mexico a few months ago. The guy, you can hear it if you listen to the audio, a lot of tension in his voice. He lost the engine, was heading for the airport, really very concerned, very agitated. The tower controller at one point came on and said, "Sir, just do as you were trained." You instantly hear the change in the voice inflection, and the guy very calmly says, "Well, I've got an interstate here. I've got a frontage road. There's less traffic on the frontage road. Looks like it's clear of wires. I think I'll put it down there." Walked away, not a ding on the airplane. But it can be so you don't need the controller to tell you to fly the airplane or how to do it. There can be some situations where that can come in. Just a calm voice, not only for you, but also for your passengers. Mm-hmm. Indy Center, a few months ago, we had a situation with another single-engine GA airplane, VFR flight following, lost the engine. Turns out it was just a mechanical thing. Those are rare, but it does happen. He tried to make it to an airport, didn't, made an off-airport landing. But the controller, in talking to the pilot, that two-way communication, nice calm voice, controller who happened to be a pilot as well, methodically talked about running checklists and doing things. The pilot's wife and teenage son, his passengers have their headsets on. They heard that. They started doing things to prepare the cabin, to tighten their seat belts, to get the seat back, you know? And so it gets your passengers who are wearing headsets in on what's going on.
1: So you never really know how much benefit it's going to be.
8: I mean, we had one scenario a few months ago, and it was about 1 o'clock in the morning, and it was a guy in a single Cessna. And he checks in with us, and he's about 10 miles from his destination, still up at 8,000 feet. And you could just tell in his voice that he was uncomfortable. He was out of his element. He was a little bit disoriented. He was just nervous. And you can hear it. And so we, you know, just tried to be calm and vector him towards the airport and keep telling him where it is. And he says, I don't see it. And then, you know, kind of set him up on final as best we could. He says, I don't see it. And then it dawned on me, well, this airport is, you know, pilot controlled lighting, RCAL. Mm-hmm. I said, are you aware it's RCAL? He goes, can you turn it on for me? I mean, I can't do that from the center. But, you know, being a pilot and knowing about workload management and task saturation in the cockpit, the last thing I'm going to have this guy do is give him an instruction to switch frequencies and go key a mic 7 times. Because we want to maintain positive communication with this guy, try and keep him calm. So we have, you know, and it's, when we talk about crew resource management, it's not just the pilots or the flight attendants. The controllers are part of that. Pilots and other airplanes are part of that. So what did we do in that scenario? Instead of having him do one more thing, it was 1 o'clock in the morning. We got airliners flying overhead and they're drinking their coffee, going to their destination. So I called over to the sector next to me. I said, hey, see that 777 up at 380 there? He goes, yeah. I said, just have him tune up, you know, frequency, you know, 12822, and just have him key the mic 7 times for me. And the airline guys are more than happy to do it. And the guy that I'm talking to, like, his voice changed like that. I got the runway. I said, all right, you know, just land. And when you're on the ground, please call me so that we know that you're safe. And you know, it's a happy ending, but it's, the resources aren't limited to inside your cockpit or in the ATC center. We can reach out and employ other people in other airplanes to try and help out as well.
1: That's interesting. I would have never thought that. That was a very ingenious use of a passing airplane.
8: That's just it's resource management, right? And that's what yeah. This is all about.
1: So the bottom line is, don't be afraid to call.
8: Yeah.
1: Say, hey, I could use some help here.
8: Absolutely. We another thing that I wanted to bring up too in declaring emergencies is. No matter how trivial it is, go ahead and do it. And yeah, we will, you know, if the airport has emergency response, we will activate that and there will be trucks next to the runway. And there's nothing wrong with that. A lot of these smaller airports have staffed full-time fire department on field, and they may only get a call every once a week, twice a week. And, you know, just like pilots and firefighters need practice too. Even if it's just getting their gear on, getting in the truck and getting to the end of the runway. We all need numbers to justify our jobs. You know, if air traffic goes down, you know, we have less controllers. You know, if passenger numbers go down, there's less airline pilots. Well, if there's no calls to justify the fire department being there at the airport, very good reason for a city or a municipality to perhaps consider saving the money on the fire department at the airport. So let's get the firemen having their practice. Let's keep the numbers and justify their jobs. And as Dean, you know, very well put earlier, he said, they may suit up and end up at the end of the runway and realize, oh, we forgot this piece of equipment. Well, at least we've put the firemen in a position to call it a training exercise if it's a non-event. And now next time they're going to remember that piece of equipment for the next guy. So it's just, it's a kind of a circle of life, if you will, I think.
1: Yep. Okay. What they used to say, climb, call, confess, and comply, or something like that was the mantra I remember from student days a long time ago.
8: And if you've made a mistake, be honest. You know, better to be in a little bit of hot water than 6 feet under.
1: Oh, yeah.
9: A couple of things to remember about the controllers in this situation. One, controllers don't have a cop mindset. Nothing against cops, but that's not what we're there for. We really are there for positive help, and emergencies are the highest priority thing that we have, as you can imagine. The other thing that I want to convey to pilots is there's a lot of teamwork that can go on behind the scenes that you don't know about. You know, Ryan talked about getting the lighting turned on at an airport at night or something with airplanes on another frequency. We can get other controllers and supervisors working the problem in the background, bring in meteorologists to find where there's good weather and so on. There's a lot we can do. And the technology is helping us more and more nowadays. We can, among other things, we can get the latitude longitude coordinates of an airplane off the radar, convert that to one of these commercial software sites where you can type in, you know, instead of searching for how to get to grandma's house or where's the closest restaurant, we can type the lat long into those search engines, pull up the satellite view, and have some idea of where somebody's going to make an off airport landing. We've had situations where we've had pilots make an off airport landing. It does happen. You really want to cut down the search time as much as possible. And if we have a good feel, and sometimes pilots can even describe, you know, what airport or what field they're maybe thinking they're going into. We've had occasions where we've been able to identify, you know, call some search and rescue or fire department, something like that, two states away in a center environment, and say, look, we've got an airplane going down with three people on board. He's going to be down at the intersection of, let's say, County Road, whatever, and State Road 16. You know, near the Red Barn, that's where he says he's going, and have him rolling before you're down.
8: We've got databases like at our fingertips in position of all the emergency response for the surrounding communities. We've got a phone right there. We can get somebody else to help out. The other thing is, you know, with some of the controllers also being pilots, and, you know, we only work that one chunk of airspace. We specialize in a very small piece of the sky and the area underneath it. So we become intimately familiar with that geography and that airspace and what's there. And, you know, quite often there's airstrips that aren't on the map. You know, Billy Bob's strip in his backyard. Right. We know it's there because we see him coming off of there all the time. And we talk to him. It's not going to be on the map. If you're passing through, you may not know it's there. And you may be not even getting flight following Squawking 1200 doing your own thing. But as soon as you have a tinge that something may be wrong, like dial up the nearest center frequency or tower frequency, let them know, because I may be able to tell you, oh, there's, you know, Billy Bob's cleared out cornfield right there that he, you know, takes his Cessna 180 in and out of every week, and maybe try that. And you're not going to find that on the map, but the controllers typically have a pretty intimate knowledge of their local area.
1: Right. So, and I would call that tribal knowledge. Use it.
8: Yeah, absolutely.
1: Yeah, that's a great thing. Well, guys, I want to thank you for stopping in. This is good information. And hopefully I never have to use it, but it's nice to know that if I do, you're there.
9: All right. Well, thank you very much.
8: Thanks for having us.
1: This has been Dean Brown and Ryan Van Herren. This is Digital Dave, and you're listening to EAA Radio.
7: Here's an interview from 2009.
9: Something that was on the Blue Dot Cam maybe about 20 minutes ago was the Air Venture Cup race did their mass arrival from Lomira. And joining me now is Snaprol Sam, who you'll be hearing later in the week, but in his current configuration, gear up, no, in his current configuration, he is a part of the Air Venture Cup committee, and he's going to join us here to tell us a little bit about the race. No results yet, but certainly characterize your experience today.
10: Well, this is our 12th run into the Air Venture Cup race. This year we came out at Dayton, Ohio, into Fond du Lac, with our finish line being at Lomira, Wisconsin, or most people know it by the Quad Graphics plant.
9: Right.
10: They actually have a private runway in back there that we use as our finish line. Then we recover in Fond du Lac. And what just occurred here, we just got into Oshkosh, where we just had the mass arrival, where we recover all the racers in Fond du Lac and then fly up as a flight to Oshkosh.
9: And so, I was just remembering back to, I'd say about 3-4 years ago when the Air Venture Cup race was one of the first things that participated in the EA Radio Shakedown, and that was some callbacks from Dayton, Ohio for the takeoff.
10: Yes.
9: Yeah, you were live on the air on the phone with us. Yeah.
10: At one point in time, you know, we've all been either involved in the race or radio.
9: Talk a little bit about the start process, though, because you were right at the starting line. We heard airplanes passing overhead. Mm-hmm. How does the starting line work in a race like this?
10: Well, this year we were a little bit taken by surprise because we didn't have a weather delay. That's the first time, I think, since in the last 12 years that's actually happened. But what we do is Eric White, or Weasel, as you'll know him shortly, his wife Sarah and I go to one end of the runway where the Swede, who you'll meet later... The Swede.
9: Are you keeping notes?
10: Yeah. Releases the airplane, and as they come down the runway, they come through what we call our timing chute. It's nothing more than the departure end of the runway. And it's kind of exciting being down there. We brought a photographer along with us this year that kind of learned it's better to be 5'10" than 6'4" and when these racers come over. But we got everyone off without a hitch. It was the fastest launch that I can ever remember. I think De Swede got him going, and I think it was 22 minutes. We had everyone in the air.
9: Incredible. Who are some of the notables on the course this year?
10: Well, we have the usual suspects. Several of our racers have either been with us since the inception of the race or shortly thereafter and continue to modify their airplanes. But we had the old comers. We had some interesting newcomers. We had a peeping pole actually race from us. Now, just making the race is one, major step of the story, but he actually came from California to race it. He left almost 2 weeks ago, and he actually beat us into Dayton. We went down there on Friday morning, and he was already there, and him and his friend were there, right? It's two young gentlemen that are, delivering the airplane to a gentleman in Illinois they sold it to and decide to fly it across the United States and enter an air race with it. He was the last person in today, but the first person out by far. I got up at 5 o'clock this morning and went out to the airport to get him on his merry way as soon as we could see anything that resembled sun. But so that was kind of the highlight of today. It was kind of fun as we're all down in Fond du Lac. Some of our fast racers, they're in the air less than 75 minutes. And where some of the other racers, it's going to take up to 3 hours. Well, it took him 9.5. But we were all there when he came in. He was early. We didn't think he'd make it in until at least 5. But at about 3 o'clock on the horizon, here comes the peeping pole. And so the whole race, group, all the competitors, their crew, our crew, we all met him out on the ramp. And the funny line that was given up there is when the controllers came to brief us, I said to Eric or Weasel, I was just wondering what the conversation is going on in the tower right now when a peeping pole checks in as a race, And that was the first question I asked, and they asked him 4 times, do you have a race number? So it finally got worked out. But here we are, another 12th successful year without incident of taking experimental airplanes on a 500-mile trek across, part of the United States, and seeing what kind of speeds we could generate.
9: Talk a little bit about the course that it took. You're starting to get settled on a course depending on the year.
10: Correct. Last year we decided we're going to do a west course. So we either come from Mitchell, South Dakota now, or from Dayton, Ohio. And the course this year took us from Dayton direct to Kankakee, Illinois, direct from Kankakee to Freeport, Illinois, and then Freeport direct into Lormeyer or Fond du Lac, pretty much the same area. There's this little city or something like that called Chicago that just gets in the way once in a while and that we have to divert around. So that's where we get that looping course. But at each of those checkpoints, the racers have to come down to a minimum of 500 feet to basically check in at the pylons. So there is no, cutting the course or anything of that. It's a pretty, straight line course with pylons, markers, I guess you could call them. And it's just about 500 statute miles.
9: And you were able to find people at each of the pylons to verify that?
10: That's what's, the longer this race goes on, the easier it is to find people. I mean, you've been a pylon judge before, and that as soon as the first 3 or 4 racers come through, all of a sudden the town starts coming out going, what the heck is going on? Yeah. And we've recruited town people to actually come out and verify the race numbers for us and check them off. And from what I hear at Kankakee, we had quite a good crowd. And Freeport, I'm still waiting to hear, but I imagine this was our first year down there, but the local media presented it. So I imagine we had some people watching.
11: And what are some of the interesting aircraft or mods that you saw out there in the course this year?
10: Well, we had a Turbine Legend that raced for the first time with us in a Turbine category. That was kind of neat to see. We also had our sprint class is starting to grow. We allow fuel stops if the airplane's not able to, you know, safely go those distances. So we had a midget Mustang. We're supposed to have a Sonore directly here from that's based here at Oshkosh. He actually came with us because he had so much fun on the race the last couple of years, but he had to scratch a racing. He had some engine issues. So we had some smaller stuff, or, you know, what I don't want to call it slow, because by commercial standards, it's still pretty quick. But, you know, everything from saying they'll do 140 miles an hour up to, again, you know, 320, 330 miles an hour.
11: Aside from applying to enter the race, what are some of the things you suggest to pilots who may want to race as far as prepping themselves and an airplane?
10: First, I'd say basic airmanship skills. You know, as we add stress, you know, of this race course and the rules we're under and stuff like that, sometimes basic airmanship skills can go kind of out the door. I mean, navigation, you know, we actually literally point which way to go after taking off just to kind of give them a, you know, a head start. But just brushing up on that, knowing your airplane, knowing its systems, and knowing the outs. Because, you know, we're not pushing the envelope like a Reno air race would, because we're not at the low altitudes. But performance-wise, you know, most of the guys, you know, we like to joke there's two throttle settings, off and on. So you're pushing your engine pretty hard. Make sure it's well-maintained and make sure you know what you would do if you were to develop an emergency.
11: And when's the last time a pilot has planned across country and really looked at the fuel burn for every minute they go
10: exactly.
11: by and distance and, you know, creating a grid of performance for your airplane at different conditions, throttle settings, altitudes, and so on. And I think that's kind of an overlooked part of air racing, at least cross-country air racing, I should say, because, yes, you need to go fast, and there's a power setting, but really it's about planning out your strategy of how you're going to run that airplane. And, you know, you can plan for one type of conditions, but will you have them that day? So imagine, I'd be curious to know if some of the racers are out there doing their own testing as far as how their airplane performs and, you know, being able to go to a grid and say, okay, well, today's are the conditions, I'm going to run it this way.
10: Well, a lot of, you know, one of the reasons the race was founded is to, you know, develop and enhance innovation. And we like to say that, you know, we have several racers that, you know, in the past, you know, have said, well, I'll never be competitive against some of these airplanes. And we like to say you're competing against yourself and your airplane. And, you know, it's a safe environment to test out your mods or the tweaks that they do and to develop. You know, we've, you know, in the course of 12 years, we have a glass air that's gained almost 40 miles an hour by, you know, the advancements that they've made. So a lot of them are researching the data now. It's very interesting. There's still a very good competitive edge that's very friendly, but it's a family atmosphere. And every new racer that we've had show up immediately identifies that. We've had several, you know, father and son teams. We have husband and wife teams that, you know, work as a group and they enhance the airplane. And each year it's to see, you know, can they do a little bit better?
11: Sneprel Sam, otherwise known as Craig Henry of the AirVenture Cup Race Committee. 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
12: Good morning, EAA. It's Tuesday, Mel. It's Tuesday. We made it to Tuesday. What do you think?
13: That happens every year.
12: Happens every year. There you go. There you go.
13: It's been good so far.
12: It's been good so far. Right. It is Tuesday, and we are EAA Radio, and it's the second official day of AirVenture 2014. Before we start, I have to give the clue. You were supposed to remind me, and I remembered. So, if you were listening yesterday, you heard that Scheme Designers, which is in Hangar C, booth 3056, is having a scavenger hunt. And if you are participating in Scheme Designers' scavenger hunt, you want to hear what I have to say next, which is the clue. After a short hiatus, this much-acclaimed Texan is back at AirVenture. Yep, that's it. That's all I'm going to give you. Now, go to work and find those schemes. You know what the prize is. You know what will happen when you find it.
13: Are you living vicariously through?
12: I am, because I have to. I have all the clues, so I can't participate in the game. But it's great fun. We have a wonderful guest and a very dear old friend of mine here today. Dr. Peggy Chabrian is the president of Women in Aviation International. She began her career in aviation education as an administrator, then the dean at Parks College of St. Louis and Embry-Riddle Aeronautical University, and she is founder of Women in Aviation International, of which I have a long-standing relationship. My heart is there. I'm member number 14.
13: Yeah, you guys used to sit opposite me on this.
12: That's exactly right.
13: A few years ago. Yeah.
12: She got me into radio. I will blame Peggy for all of this.
14: Oh, great.
12: Peggy, welcome to Attitude Adjustment. You've got some big things you want to talk about this year.
14: Thank you. Good morning, Amy and Mel. Yes, we have some several things happening this week at AirVenture. One, and just so everybody remembers, the Women Venture activities are all happening on Wednesday, tomorrow, not on Friday, tomorrow, Women Venture Day. So just to remind everybody, tomorrow morning, we have our breakfast over at the Nature Center. Then the photo, and everyone will be in dark purple T-shirts tomorrow.
12: Wonderful.
13: Great
12: dark
13: color.
14: Beautiful, yep. Over on the plaza.
12: At what time?
14: 11 o'clock. That's a new time, too.
12: Very
14: 11
12: important.
14: O'clock. And right after that is the Women Venture Power Lunch over at the Theater in the Woods. So just a lot of different things happening tomorrow.
12: Ah, excellent. Now, tell me, why'd you move it to Wednesday?
14: We did not. what happened, EAA contacted us back several months ago, and they wanted to make Friday Veterans Day, and with the focus all throughout the day on the veterans, so they asked us to move Women Venture.
12: But there's some advantages to
14: it. Yes, there are. Yeah, we're midweek, so some people come in early, leave Wednesday or Thursday. Some people start arriving Tuesday, Wednesday for the rest of the week, so we're anxious to see the overall turnout. And I think part of it, too, for the high school young ladies and women SOAR, I think they were adjusting their schedule slightly. So to kind of keep everything back still together, Wednesday is the day this year.
12: Well, let's talk a little bit about what Women Venture is trying to accomplish here, because it's so much more than just the picture and the breakfast and the lunch.
14: That's true. That's true. The whole idea, and Pat Lukey was one of the people who kind of got this whole ball rolling several years ago, and this is our seventh year for Women Venture, believe it or not, is we felt two things. One, that there are a lot of women who come to AirVenture who are in aviation but don't have an opportunity maybe to interact with each other while they're here at the show. So it gives those ladies a chance to, with the picture and the breakfast and so forth, to do that. But even beyond that, I think the larger goal was to... A lot of people are here. Maybe they're here with a spouse or a friend or a family member, and maybe they've got an interest in aviation, but they're not quite sure what they want to do with it or how to proceed. Maybe that's learning to fly, possibly a career, but just being around aviation. And they might feel a little uncomfortable because the person they're with is an expert, or they feel like the expert, and they would feel dumb maybe, I don't know, asking the question. So the idea was, as you're walking around the field tomorrow and you see somebody in one of those purple Women Venture shirts, and you're here and you'd like to find out more about what it's like to become a pilot or get involved in aviation, stop one of us. That's why we're wearing the shirt. We want to talk to you and help you do something in aviation.
12: Well, hopefully they're going to be able to give some more information about some of these other activities and scholarships and educational outreach things that Women in Aviation does outside of just the Women Venture event.
14: Well, that's true, too. I mean, a lot of organizations out there, and a lot of times you hear people say, well, aviation's expensive, and you know, I can't afford to do it. But I there's a forum Thursday at 11:30 on everything you wanted to know about learning to fly, but were afraid to ask, which covers some tips on saving money learning to fly. A shameless plug. But anyway, one of the biggest success stories for women in aviation is our scholarship program, and we've got a press release out today. We'll be talking about it tomorrow as well. We just reached having 91 scholarships that will be given out next March, totaling over $500,000. Works ecstatic. And it's everything from somebody maybe who wants to get a sport pilot certificate or private pilot, an instrument rating, a CFI, a multi-engine, an ATP. I mean, all the different ratings. And it's not just flight. For folks interested in maintenance or dispatch or engineering or management, there are so many scholarships. You can go to our website, WA.org. EAA has scholarships, AOPA, HAI. The scholarships are out there, and that's one of the big messages we're trying to get out this week. If you're in aviation or you want to be in aviation,
13: there's help out there.
14: There's help out there.
13: Yeah, and your scholarships, though it's women in aviation, they're not just for women?
14: Oh, that's a good point. They're not just for women. Women Aviation International is an organization that's open for men and women. In fact, about 20% of our members are men, and about 28% of the conference attendees nowadays are men. That number keeps has been growing steadily. And it's also, because sometimes I think people hear about a scholarship and they think, oh, that's for the student, college, university student, or high school
13: this
14: student.
13: This is for aviation training.
14: For aviation training. Yes. And there's a couple that are even specifically designated for somebody over the age of 40 or for somebody, you know, a little further along in their aviation pursuits.
13: Now, one of the things that I like seeing is that you're expanding. It is Women in Aviation International,
14: yes.
13: And you're expanding your international efforts a bit. And, you know, we really take for granted to a certain extent, as much as things tighten up here and we go through our battles, as, you know, as general aviation, but we do really enjoy significant privilege in this country when it comes to general aviation and flying. So can you tell us a little bit about your international efforts?
14: Well, we have chapters all around the world. We have 84 chapters right now, and about 17 or 18 of them are international. So we're trying to work with the people in their countries to help them spread the word about aviation. And sometimes we're finding that with a Women in Aviation chapter, it's not only helping the ladies in the country, but they're very proactive. They're out, they're doing things in their schools, they're out working particularly, you know, with youth. And we're starting to see some cultural changes too as a result of our chapters being

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1: 2015, but you know that September 2015, it could change.
2: It could change, that's true. But we're working towards that goal.
1: Girls in Aviation Day. That's going to be really cool, Peggy. I'm excited about that. Yeah. That's something new. That's something different, you know, and in a lot of ways, what you're trying to do is get to the core of the next generation of people who are going to be interested in that $500,000 in scholarships one day.
2: That's true, too.
1: Yeah, so that makes a lot of sense. Does Women in Aviation participate with the Young Eagles or the Eagle Academy or anything like that?
2: Not so much the international organization, but through our chapter programs. Individual chapters work with local EA chapters in their area with Young Eagles programs. Yes.
1: Okay.
2: And Civil Air Patrol, Explorer Scouts. Again, it kind of depends on what else is going on in their own local communities.
3: I was an Explorer Scout.
2: Oh, great.
1: That's fun. Yeah, that's fun. Girl Scouts. I like the work we've done with the Girl Scouts on the aviation badge.
2: Yes.
1: That was a lot of fun. Mm-hmm. Peggy, I know you've got a booth here at the show. Where can they find you?
2: We're in Hangar B. The number is 2041.
1: Okay. Yeah. And can they still sign up for that breakfast and lunch?
2: Yes, they can sign up for breakfast at our booth today in Hangar B, and we'd love to have you. And you can still show up in the morning and do a walk-on registration. If you find out in the morning you didn't know if you're going to still be here, but you're able to come, please come. But we'd love to have you come by the booth and sign up early so we have a good head count for the caterers tomorrow. The lunch, you can go by the EAA Welcome Center and sign up for the lunch there.
1: And you can also get the T-shirt there, correct?
2: Oh, yes, Yes, there's three places to pick up the Women Venture T-shirts this year: at the Women Aviation booth in Hangar B, at the EAA Membership or Welcome Center, and at the 99's booth as well.
1: All right, terrific. And online, if you want more information about the scholarships, where should they go?
2: WAI.org, and then click the button at the top that says Scholarships.
1: We've been speaking with Peggy Chabrian. She's the president and founder of Women in Aviation International. We're going to take a quick break here at EAA Radio, 96.5 FM, 1210 AM.
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6: And I'm Fast Eddie.
5: And it is Hot Start.
6: We've flogged that bumper for the last time.
5: Okay, it's considered flogged. And we're joined by John Egan and Serena Camps. Did I say that right? I always ask because I'm really good at murdering names.
7: That's right.
5: Very good. And you guys are with EAA chapters.
7: Yep.
5: Which means you do what?
8: Well, Dave, we have about 900 chapters in the United States, into Canada, and some international. So here we are on staff here at EA in our chapters department and Young Eagles department, and we provide content for chapters to engage in. So we have chapters all over the country, and they participate in EA activities, the Spirit of Aviation, on a monthly basis. So we actually provide content for them to engage in these activities, whether it's with youth or adults.
5: Okay. Do you also organize, help chapters get started and set up and everything like that?
8: Yes, and Serena can speak on behalf of doing that, how many she does a year, and a little bit about the process if somebody's interested in forming a chapter. Serena?
7: Yeah. We form, I would say, anywhere from 10 to 20 to 25 chapters per year.
5: That's a lot.
6: So EAA is still growing.
5: Yeah, growing at a pretty good clip.
7: Yeah, and there's quite a bit of room for growth in chapters. We have about 232,000 plus members total at EAA. Only about 34,000 are chapter members. So there's plenty of room for expansion with chapter.
5: You'd like to see
7: members.
5: That go up.
7: Yes.
8: Yeah. We'd like to see a chapter at every airport. That's kind of one of our philosophies. So if anybody's interested in forming a chapter, they can contact us at our chapter's office at EAA staff. And Serena will help set them up and form a new chapter. Yep.
5: And then catch the spirit. So you guys, the content you're talking about providing, I'm really doing good today. Obviously, you provide help setting up the chapter. You tell them how to run the chapter. And then these other things are more like special events and outreach events, mm-hmm. is what you were talking about?
8: Yeah,
5: as well?
8: So all our chapters are actually nonprofit organizations in the state they reside in.

0: So that means that they have some rules to follow as being a nonprofit, just like any other nonprofit. Big EAA here is a nonprofit as well. So as a nonprofit in the state they reside in, there's some rules and policies they follow, such as having a set of officers, the president, vice president, secretary, and treasurer, board of directors, who direct the chapter in the way they're going to function, and the officers carry out those duties. Nonprofits also are responsible for meeting on some level of frequency throughout the year. So we advocate to chapters, and we help train them on the importance of having monthly engagement meetings with their members and some additional activities. And we provide a lot of different programming for chapters to engage in.
1: Wow. Like now flyouts, weekend flyouts and stuff, that's an official recognized?
0: Yep, that's a good thing too. It's all about social, education, and aviation, so we provide content for that. Now, the very popular Young Eagles program is probably the most popular program that we have to offer chapters, where volunteer member pilots fly a kid free for their first flight, or they could do multiple flights. But about 70% of our Young Eagles flights are done through chapter events. So we help chapters understand how to host these kinds of events. We have additional youth programming as well that we can talk about in a minute.
1: Sure. I guess you guys know the best way to run a Young Eagles event by now. You've had feedback for years. So you just give everybody the kit. Here's how to do a Young Eagles event.
0: Yeah, in fact, Serena is a Young Eagle pilot, and she is the coordinator, our local chapter for the Young Eagle Rally. So Serena, you want to speak about that?
2: Yeah. So there's a Young Eagle coordinator designated for each chapter, and we actually just created a Young Eagles handbook that kind of outlines how to do rallies and things like that. So we provide the waiver forms. We also have an online registration system now that's still relatively new that chapters can use to pre-register participants and pilots and print off the waiver forms right through the system. And we're working on an e-signature tool right now where instead of now mailing back forms that are signed, they can just sign on an iPad and submit to us. And so that's going to be a big step forward.
1: Yeah, and you guys are definitely utilizing technology there.
3: Yeah, especially with the way the Postal Service has been rife with...
1: As a former Postal Service employee, I reject that remark.
3: Well, good for you.
0: Yeah, we'll take that off the record.
1: Yeah, notice I said former.
3: Former, yeah.
1: So you're obviously a pilot then, that's cool.
2: Yes.
1: It helps to be a pilot with an airplane.
2: And actually, three out of the four of us in the chapter's office are pilots, so I think that's really cool with our department.
0: It really does resonate well with our members.
1: Yeah, except when everybody calls out on Friday because they want to go fly.
0: Well, funny you mention that. There is a little grass airstrip not too far from here, and we enjoy participating in a local flying club, and we'll take a couple hours off in the afternoon. Attach it to our lunch break and go fly out for lunch once in a while.
1: Nice. I'm in the wrong job.
3: Yeah, no kidding. Must be a fun way to go and have a lunch break and get that $100 hamburger.
0: That's exactly what it is, too.
1: Yep, yeah, and know, just blow off steam. Go ahead.
2: You know, it's funny. It seems like we'll get calls on Friday afternoon. People are surprised that we're there. I think they just think that we're out flying on Fridays because what else do you do on a Friday afternoon?
1: I wish I had that option.
3: Hey, it's not a bad opportunity to, you know, Friday afternoon, let's get out of Dodge.
1: I think that anyway, but even if I wasn't flying, do you gauge, I mean, how many chapters would you consider to be really active? That's a
0: sure.
1: lot, a little, don't
0: yeah,
1: try,
0: so,
1: you don't have to give me an
0: you know,
1: exact number.
0: Well, Dave, what I like to say is every chapter has its own identity, but they all have the same EAA DNA in it. They have their own characteristics, their own identity, but they do have the same EAA DNA. So they follow some of the general policies of all chapters around. But, you know, of our 900 chapters, probably half of them are highly engaged. And then we have it's kind of like a bell curve that is kind of, skew to the right in favor of more engagement. So depending on, you know, chapters have a cyclical tendency where, you know, it's all about leadership, and we provide leadership training to our chapters, and chapters that engage in some of our leadership activities tend to have more activities. Activity equals success in chapters. Do something, do anything is something that we promote to chapters. So, you know, it depends. It ebbs and tides, but or ebbs and flows as a tide does. And so we're constantly improving the quality of our chapters, and we have content to help them with that too. We provide leadership training throughout the winter. We'll visit about 7 locations throughout the winter where we'll a chapter will host us, and chapter officers from around that part of the country will come to this event, and we'll engage in leadership training to help them be to improve their chapter.
1: Now let's talk about other benefits of being in a chapter. Access to technical advice and help. That's something you're very strong on.
0: We have a lot of chapter, what we call resources, to offer chapters to help them be a better chapter. And I think Serena kind of handles a lot of that in the office, some of the resources that we offer chapters to utilize.
2: Yeah, and as far as reasons to be part of a chapter, there absolutely is the whole component of support through things like our tech counselor, flight advisor programs for builders. We also have IMC and VMC club programming for proficiency, pilot proficiency. Of course, the youth programs that we already mentioned, and resources for learning to fly. So really, it covers just about everything.
1: When are you starting up the old Rusty Turkeys program for the ones of us that flew a long time ago and then stopped?
3: Yeah, you're looking at 2 right here.
1: That's coming, huh?
0: Yeah, we'll work on that.
1: Yeah. That, you ought to get a big response out of that one. So, oh, and that's the other thing. EAA is famous for pancake breakfasts, right?
0: Yes, you're right. So one of the activities that a lot of chapters enjoy doing is the famous pancake breakfast. It provides a couple of opportunities for chapters. One, it's a great fundraising opportunity for chapters. As I mentioned, activity equals success. Do something. And one of the things that we often recommend is a pancake breakfast, and a lot of chapters are doing it. The other thing is that it provides the pilots, the flyers, a destination to fly to meet up with other pilots, of people of like-minded people that have the same interest in aviation. So it provides a destination to the pilots, and it provides an opportunity for a fundraiser at the local chapter.
1: Okay. Do you exchange recipes for pancakes?
0: Well, we do offer a special secret recipe. We offer the plans of a rotating pancake griddle for chapters to build.
1: I was wondering about that. I was going to ask about that because I remember seeing that.
0: So I'm a mechanical engineer by trade, and I drew up some plans in 2010 for a rotary pancake griddle, and we offer those plans to chapters. Many of our chapters have built those. And it's really fun. You never run out of people willing to cook pancakes when you have one of those things at your chapter.
1: And how many can you cook at a shot?
0: Oh, you could probably load it up with 40 pancakes, maybe.
1: That's a lot of pancakes.
0: But speaking of a special recipe, I visited a chapter in Gettysburg, Pennsylvania, 1041 one time, and they had the pancake griddle. And I swung a deal with them. I cut a deal with them to give me their secret recipe because they said they had the best pancakes around. And there were people in the area that said they are really good pancakes. So whenever I provide the griddle plans for a chapter, I include the secret pancake recipe from our Gettysburg, Pennsylvania chapter.
1: There you go. Sounds now, can I download those plans? Or is it only available through the chapter?
0: I would hook you up, Dave.
1: All right. There you go. There we go. And I'm gonna turn it on so fast that it just flings them.
0: Yeah. And we love chapters to be unique and create their own recipes and have their own personal identity or concept or gig with their breakfast events.
1: Okay, real quick, if I want to become part of a chapter or I want to find a chapter, what do I need to do? How do I do that?
2: EAA.org/find-a-chapter. We have a map
1: on
2: there.
1: That was hard.
2: A lookup tool. You can go on and look. You can search by zip code or state. Look for the chapter nearest you.
0: And okay. If you're on the grounds today, visit the chapter's Blue Barn, home of chapters in Young Activity and Young Eagles at Air Venture. And we have a huge chapter map on the wall where we're inviting chapter people to come and put their little orange windsock on the chapter map. So it's an easy way to identify if there's a chapter in your area if you don't know about it yet today.
1: Very good. I want to thank you guys for joining us. This is Digital Dave.
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5: Good afternoon, everyone. Welcome to Aeroshell Square, Air Venture 2010. We're by the F-16, which is right behind the Buffalo I'll call it the Buffalo Wings. Be right behind the Buffalo Airways DC-3. If you want to come over and give a listen all, we are with Major Bart Van Roo. He's the pilot for the F-16. Bart, let's talk about, first of all, have you done any combat flying in recent years, and where you been, what you done?
6: Jerry, I'm out of Madison, like you said, guard, and since 2001, the guard's taken on a little different model than we normally did, and I started flying this airplane in 2000 and started full-time in Madison in 2001, and we've been overseas four times as a unit in Madison, so we've done tours, three full tours in Iraq, and one where we were doing some combination flying between Iraq and Afghanistan, but primarily in Operation Iraqi Freedom. So
5: this is going to be their toughest question, Bart. How come you didn't get Osama?
6: Yeah, I was unfortunately there just a little too late. But
5: yeah. Were your missions when you were flying over there, were they quote-unquote dangerous missions, or are you far enough up in the air where the RPGs and whatever else they've got don't bother you, the flak doesn't bother you?
6: Well, we're pretty high up in the air, so relatively speaking, it's a pretty safe mission. Obviously, it's a single-engine airplane, so probably the biggest threat for us is over there is the engine quitting, and then you're kind of out there by yourself. So that's probably our biggest threat, but low threat as far as that goes. And what we primarily do over there is provide support for guys on the ground, and we're kind of fast, heavy munition. So if it allows 2 to 4 airplanes are flying at any one time, and then we can kind of go anywhere in the country. So if there's a big fight that kicks off, we'll go respond to that. So
5: do you carry the smart bombs on your aircraft?
6: We do. Yeah, we do. We carry two different types of bombs that people call the smart bombs, a GPS-guided bomb and then an actual laser-guided weapon. And this jet doesn't have them, but we carry an imaging pod on there that we do everything from actually helping guys find people when they're searching houses or blocks to actually guiding the weapons with that pod. So,
5: did you have to have the, shall I say, pleasure, privilege? Did you have to ever fire any of yours at any specific targets? I don't know if you can talk about those or not.
6: Yeah, I mean, obviously not getting too specific, but yeah, I did, and there's lots of guys in our unit that have over the course of 4 deployments. You can imagine that's a lot. The last deployment we went, we just got home in just about December 1st of last year. We didn't employ any weapons the whole deployment we were there. So it's interesting to see from when we started in 2004 to 2009, quite a shift in the amount of combat that's going on. So definitely getting to be a much more stable, different place.
5: Got to ask the question then, was that disappointing that you didn't fire any weapons? I mean, I don't want to say you're trigger happy or anything like that, but I mean, you have a mission, you want to go in, you want to do it, kind of like the marshal, so to speak, you want to get rid of the bad guys. What's the morale like when you come back and you got all your weaponry still on board?
6: Well, you know, I think most guys think of it probably just like you would, like you said, a good example is maybe the sheriff. You know, if you're the sheriff in a nice town that used to be really bad, you're pretty happy about the fact that, you know, your deputies are out there. I guess the guys on the ground are the guys that are, they're not as much of fights. If we're not employing weapons, that means they're not in encountering as much a fight, and they're, you know, it's safer out there. Obviously still not the nicest place in the world, but so for me that's a good thing that I'm not having to employ weapons, and I support them with the other assets that we have. So it's not just employing weapons that we're doing there.
5: Let's talk about the F-16. Is this your plane? I mean, have you flown any other combat type aircraft, and what do you like about this versus the other ones?
6: Well, I have flown in an F-15, so I have limited experience with that. I've flown against Harriers, against F-18s, the things I like about this, obviously they're all very similar just on the face of what they do. In the F-16, you get to do a lot of things, so your missions are really varied. So an F-15C, you concentrate on air-to-air, and an A-10, you concentrate on air-to-ground, and I'd love to fly those too. They're great airplanes, but the cool thing about doing this is you get to do all of that. You get to do the fast, really fast, dynamic air-to-air training, and then you get to go do CAS and support guys on the ground and shoot bullets at the ground and, see that whole side of the world. So, an F-18 is similar to this in that you do both missions, but, it's single seat, very fast pace, and you feel satisfied that you did a lot when you're out there by yourself. It's a pretty cool dynamic, and getting to fly all those different missions is just something that I think is probably the neatest thing about the F-16.
5: As a pilot, is it a busy cockpit for you, Bart, or when you're flying the plane, or do you have time to look around, so to speak, or if you got to constantly look at your instrumentation, your scopes, and so on and so forth.
6: Yeah, well, it's a busy cockpit, but it's a little different than probably, say, for instance, like flying a P-51. You concentrate maybe a lot more on doing the actual flying, and you didn't have some of the navigation tools that we had, so they had to spend a lot more time on that. But then we also have so many different weapon systems and sensors and everything that you have to, one, be proficient at, and two, know how to operate well enough to really employ your weapon at its max potential. So it gets away from being just an airplane and really is used as a tool for all those different avionics that you have on it. So it's very, very busy, but it's, I compare it on a very baseline level to kind of like, a kid's video game is once you do it enough and you get really proficient at it, you're doing a lot of the buttons and the switches and the employment of stuff just out of straight memory. And the flying is sometimes an afterthought because you're doing all those other things.
5: You equated it. Good analogy. Is it like playing a video game, only a far more sophistication type of thing? Is it a fly-by-wire, or are you at the mercy of the computers, or do you have control?
6: We certainly do have control of all the computers here. You know, it is a fly-by-wire jet, so it is completely fly-by-wire, unlike most jets that have some type of backup cable system. We're, just electronically controlled. And it is... in some ways, when you're doing like a low G, not so fast mission, it's sort of, can sort of be like playing a video game in some ways. You know, obviously it's real life, so you're never really thinking of it that way. But then at the same time, when we go out and do some high G air to air combat mission, it's far, far different than flying a video game as far as what kind of impact it has on your body. And that's when we do have some two-seaters. When we take people, for instance, like we'll take some of our crew chiefs up for incentive rides to show them how this airplane works that they've been working on for 20 years. That's probably the thing that I hear most. They just they didn't comprehend the demands that it physically puts on your body, even when they're doing kind of basic G maneuvering, that kind of stuff. So,
5: all right, learning to fly this bird. Today is July 27th. I'm going to learn how to fly. How long before I could become, quote-unquote, proficient enough to jump in that seat and handle it on my own?
6: Well, we just got, where is he here? We have our newest lieutenant, Mike Coob, around here somewhere. We hired him just about 3 years ago, and he became mission-ready yesterday. So that means he's very basic mission-ready just about 3 years after the date we hired him. So real close to that is about how long it takes. And there's some wait time in there, but essentially a year... a pilot training, then you do about 3 months of some advanced fighter type training in T-38s, and then you go on to the F-16, and that's about another year. And then you'd spend, he was about the fastest guy we've done it, but anywhere from 3 to 6 more months getting what we call basic mission ready, where we could actually take him to combat if we were going into combat tomorrow. And then really getting proficient to the point where you're a flight lead and you're an instructor is another 5-6 years. So I'm about 10 years in, and I've got most of my squares checked as far as being proficient in the airplane. So that's how long it can really take.
5: Is that intensive training or is that stretched out type training?
6: It's pretty intensive. The year, especially that you're doing in pilot training, is a very compact time that you're learning to fly it. You're flying just about every day, sometimes twice a day in that time period. And then there's a couple months here and there break when you're transitioning, moving schools because you're going from one base to next and that kind of stuff. So there's some breaks in there. And then a lot of times those gaps are filled by things like we have to do water survival training to know what we do if we eject out of a seat and we land in water, or land survival and resistance training for if we're in theater and we got captured, all kinds of things like that that kind of fill those gaps. So
5: what's the washout rate for every 10 guys that go in?
6: Well, I don't know what a solid figure is, but for instance, the classes around my time, we had about 35 people start pilot training. We had 24 graduate pilot training, and 5 of those people were flying fighters, and the rest are kind of distributed against other kinds of airplanes. So the washout rate then was probably in the ballpark of 15% to 20%.
5: Which isn't too bad. All right, do you have another plane you would like to fly after this one? I know a lot of the guys are looking at the 22, although there's a question whether that's going to fly anymore. And then there's the F-35. Do you have a goal, or is this your bird?
6: Well, yeah, I would love to fly an F-35. It's a really similar platform in a lot of ways with next-generation technology on it. And I've been down and seen the factory, and obviously those are kind of getting delayed, and now they're looking, you know, the bulk of them are maybe in the 2020 timeframe. So, you know, I'll still hopefully be flying at that point. So that's kind of my next goal. The F-22, if you've ever seen the demo here, it's it's a pretty amazing airplane, what it can do with AOA and what it could do air-to-air, not even to mention its system.
5: We'll take some questions from the audience. Anybody got a question they want to ask the Major? Just raise your hand. I'll come out to you guys. Anybody?
7: Good afternoon, Major. How are you?
6: Good.
7: I like to have a question. Is this the older version of the F-16 or the newer one?
6: Well, there's a bunch of versions, which gets a little confusing in how they're labeled when you're just looking at. But this is what's called a Block 30 F-16, and so they went lots from a lot of the foreign countries are flying Block 25s and before, and then the new delivery foreign ones are called Block 50s or Block 52s and after. And so if you ever look on the tail, you can actually see right up on the tail number, at least of all the U.S. Air Force birds, there'll be a year, 87. So we're 87. I like that.
5: Are you a former F-16 pilot?
7: No. I wish I was.
5: Are they still making this bird, Bart?
6: They are. They're making currently what they call Block 50s, okay, which are very similar but different inside a little bit.
7: What is the F-16 that the U.S. government sold to Iran, and then because of what happened to the Shah of Iran, the F-16 went to Israel? I'm sure you're aware of that. Is that the old type? That was one of the first F-16s.
6: Yeah, you know, I think it is. I'd have to look exactly, but I think that's what are called Block 15, and the differences, just for like basic ones, are often in basically what the body construction is, the engine inlet, and this one is actually called a big inlet, Block 30, so it's getting real specific, but it has a little bit more thrust available because of the way the airframe is designed. And then the Block 30 and before had an analog flight control system, where after that they went to digital. So those are a couple of the differences, and the more I'd talk about it, the more it gets a little bit confusing.
5: Are they that similar inside, Bart, when you go from the Block 15 to the Block 25, Block 30? Or would you be completely lost if you went from a 15 to a 30?
6: No, a lot of the differences are really in what's turned on as far as what's specifically in the avionics and available to fly. So if you were just going to go out and fly from here to there, not really that much different, other than some of the basic flight control starting and those kind of things. Some of the real specific systems, but like I had never flown Block 50s before, and I delivered some to Greece last year with a half a day discussion on what's different in them. You know, they're really not that different in getting it, flying it, that kind of stuff.
5: Just don't ask to fire the Tomahawk, is that right?
6: Yeah, exactly.
5: Okay.
7: Question, F-16 in 1986, where the Israeli went into Iraq and bombed the power generating stations, the nuclear generating station. This went six of them, and they all came back all safe. But they had, I don't know how they had to refuel en route, because they have to fly below radar to go through Saudi Arabia and everything. So they must have done a hell of a good job to go all the way there and back safe.
6: And it's sort of a famous mission, but I don't know any details on it, though, so thanks.
5: Okay, thank you for your question, sir. It sounds like he knows the history. Okay. Anybody else got a question? We're more than willing to take them. No? Okay. Lifespan of these birds. How? And let's talk about ratio of fly time versus maintenance time. Let's do that one first. If I fly this for an hour, how many hours of maintenance are we going to require?
6: As you can imagine, it's changed over the life of the airplane, you know, and I don't off my hand know what the current figures are.
5: Ballpark is fine.
6: But this airplane's been flying since 1987, and I think, you know, we're looking at in the ballpark of 20,000 hours that are on this airplane. And then Block 40s and some of those things that are similar, maybe slightly newer, and have up to 30,000 hours on them. So you can kind of do the rough math over, you know, over a 10-year span, they might fly about 8 to 10,000 hours current airframe stuff now. So what they're doing, and it's changed a lot, because in the 80s, and a typical mission we're doing on training is anywhere from an hour to an hour and a half, a very typical one. And then now we've done alert caps in the United States that are 6 to 8 hours, and we fly CAS patrols in Iraq and Afghanistan, and they're anywhere from 6 to 9 hours. So the actual airframe time on these airplanes is accelerated considerably because of the number of airplanes we have over there and the number per mission that you're doing. So, and there's some interesting differences in when you're flying the hour and a half really hard versus when you're flying 6 or 8 hours. It's actually sometimes worse because of the engine problems that you encounter over that type of throttle setting and that stuff. So
5: when you went to Iraq and Afghanistan, does this bird go over or do you go over and just use the planes that are there?
6: Yeah, we actually take these, and part of the reason is you have to kind of spread that airframe time over the fleet of the F-16s in the United States, because if you just left a set of 10 there, they would fly until they're basically done flying for the airframe time. So they'd burn out in a year, and then those airplanes would basically have to be junked because of the airframe time on them. So that's one way they rotate units, and then we all bring in our own airplanes. We don't bring all of them, but we bring a portion of them.
5: Do you fly them or ship them?
6: We fly them. Yep.
5: You do fly them.
6: No good way to fly them, or no good way to ship them, really. We have
5: FedEx won't take it.
6: No. Or it's just a little cost prohibitive.
5: Yeah, okay.
6: So.
5: Anybody else got a question for Major? Okay, Major. Oops, we do have one. Hang on just a second.
8: You mentioned the new ones are all going to foreign nations. Are there any new ones going to the U.S. inventory?
6: Currently, right now, the U.S. has not bought airplanes in several years, so the production line is online for foreign sales only. So.
5: I think they're concentrating mainly on the F-35s.
6: Yep.
5: You know, we had the 22s going for a while, then Congress, in its infinite wisdom, said, no, we don't want that one. And if you've seen it out here the last couple of years, you're going, what are they doing? I can't let politics get in the way of my thing here. Shut up, Jerry. Anybody else got a question? Yeah, no, I'm not going to go there. Okay. Major, I'm really a privilege to have you here. I think you've been here before, if I remember
6: yep.
5: right.
6: Yeah, I sure have.
5: And I'm glad to have you. Are you flying this at all this week?
6: You know, I'm not. One of our younger guys brought it up because he's never flown in here. And then we've got another guy from Wisconsin that's flying at home this time since I've had my turn. So yeah, but it's a privilege to be up here in a great air show. So thanks for having us, Jerry.
5: Major, thank you very much for your time. I appreciate it.
6: Yeah.
5: Round of applause for the Major. And, of course, Major, most of all, thank you for serving. Yeah. And to our guys over here. Appreciate it.
9: Here's an interview from 2024.
10: Well, joining us now from the announcer stand is the one and only Sean D. Tucker.
11: Ow!
10: Had a little trouble with the headset? You've never worn one of those before?
11: It's Friday, okay? It's Friday.
10: It is. It is Friday.
11: A little punchy,
10: but
11: very happy. I'm a little punchy.
10: Yeah.
11: Okay.
10: Sean has been the chairman of the Young Eagles program for quite a few years now.
11: Yes, sir.
10: Can't remember when. It's been that long.
11: 11 years.
10: 11 years.
11: Yes, sir.
10: And you brought Jimmy Graham on as a co-chair a couple of years ago.
11: Sure did.
10: And last night, you turned the reins over to Jimmy. I said, you have the controls.
11: I actually practiced 100 times to pass that football to him. Correct, on target. I hadn't thrown a football in 25 years. Yep. And, man, the first 50... I look like a little girl trying to figure out what that thing's all about. So we have to pass the reins, and you know what? I got to tell you, he's probably going to be our best chairman. I mean, Jimmy has an incredible story. He's one of the most magnificent human beings I've ever met. He's so dedicated. He's 37 years old. He's lived a life of poverty when he was growing up. He was an orphan for a while. And just somebody believed in him when he was about 15.
10: Yeah.
11: And he came valedictorian of his class, okay? And he is such an avid aviator. I mean, he's just so special. And he's going to very much resonate with the youth of America because he's a superstar.
10: Yeah.
11: Not just a superstar football player, but a superstar human being. So I am just really, I was really, he has the time now to do it right.
10: Yes.
11: And he's going to do it right.
10: Good.
11: Yeah.
10: Yeah, we're looking forward to it. Now, he is rotary and fixed wing qualified as well.
11: I think he's rotary, fixed wing, jet. He lives on a sailboat. He's one of the most interesting mans on earth. He's gonna row a boat with four other guys across the Arctic and try to break the 15-day record.
10: Wow.
11: Yeah, he's a wild man. But he's going to sail around the world.
10: Okay.
11: Because he can.
10: Sure.
11: Okay. And then he's getting, and his foundation is, the Jimmy Graham Foundation is fabulous on honoring the vets. He's taken, he just got donated Clay Lacy's jet, and he's going to put it all together and take the vets during fly over football stadiums during NFL games.
10: Okay.
11: For the national anthem, and then at halftime introduce the vets. There's an old saying that doesn't matter how rich you are, doesn't matter how poor you are or how famous you are. You're not relevant unless you're giving back. Jimmy's very relevant. So the whole EA community is very honored to have him on our team because he's part of us.
10: Exactly.
11: He's our family.
10: Exactly. Do you know offhand how he got involved in aviation? It's sort of an unusual path for a football player.
11: I don't have an answer to that to do it correctly, so I can guess, but I'm not going to guess.
10: Okay, that's fine. How about for you? You always have irons in the fire. I mean, we'll talk about the Hoover Academy in a bit, but what else have you been up to?
11: Oh, my goodness. I'm working more than I really want to work, but I'm really enjoying it so much because I know at 72... I flew 90 sorties last month with students, clients, aerobatic sorties, and it's so much fun for me and fulfilling for me to teach people my art form, and that's the dance in the sky. And I've really had a great time because I just love going to the airport. I love having a purpose, and I love the challenge of being exquisite in the air, the challenge to have the wings become your arms. And I love teaching it. Yeah. And I never knew I was going to love this much. So it's really a lot of fun because the clients are fun and they're eager to learn. And so I just got to tone it down and get it down to about 40 flights a month so I can
10: do other things.
11: Yeah, yes, yes.
10: Any mountain climbing?
11: Well, I fractured my tibia last year skiing. And so it's just about all healed up. But it's amazing how much... Even though I did rehab and everything else, it's how much harder you have to work to get back into this shape. And I'm almost there. I think by the end of summer, I'll be ready to go climb some more mountains. But I'm working it, yeah.
10: Very good. Very good. The gathering was last night.
11: It was
10: raising
11: fabulous.
10: Money for Young Eagles and the youth education programs. What are some highlights from last night?
11: Well, the energy. Yeah, what's so great is it seems like Jack is re-energized. The whole room was energized, and it was everybody was happy. There was a lot of joy in the room, and people were so generous. I don't know the accurate number, but it was big.
10: Yeah.
11: Probably the biggest number we ever had.
10: Okay,
11: and it was really fun. Really, really fun.
10: And did you have an auction package?
11: No.
10: Not this
11: year? No, because I still have to fulfill on some...
10: some previous ones.
11: And I love doing it, and then the schedules don't work, and I feel so guilty. And so until I get everyone knocked off, I'll have one by next year.
10: Okay.
11: Yeah.
10: How's the kitchen at the house? I know that was a remodel a couple of years ago. Taking forever.
11: Oh, golly. You're well behind the power curve. We finished that 6 years ago.
10: 6 years ago.
11: Colleen's happy.
10: Good.
11: What I'm finding out is my life is so much better now in our marriage. We're 46 years being married.
10: Oh, congratulations.
11: Because she is so busy with the grandkids. They're the best secret weapon a guy could ever have. Oh, Colleen, I got to go do this speech. Or, Colleen, I got to work for a couple days, or I'm going to go to fly out to see you. I'll see you. Goodbye. I love you. Have a great time. So my daughter lives bought a house a mile from us. We have two grandkids there. And my son, Eric, lives on an airport, private airpark, an hour and 15 minutes away. So she's super busy.
10: Very good.
11: It's great. Yeah. Yeah. So the family's good. I'm in love. So God bless America.
10: There you go. Sean D. Tucker is our guest, if you haven't figured that out already. And thank you for being here on Friday, because usually about this time of the week, my energy level starts going down.
11: Uh-huh.
10: But I'm just feeding off you. I'm good through Sunday, maybe even into Monday for now.
11: Well, you should have made it 1:30, because that's when I have my next cup of coffee.
10: Okay. Let's talk about the Hoover Academy. And that's something that you've been very passionate about over the past few years, because of the work, but also of who it's named after.
11: Oh, golly, it's... And we are just reaching critical mass now. I've started a partnership with Cirrus, Gamebird, AOPA, Cub Crafters. Some generous people donated us 3 Carbon Cub EX kits, one a year for the next 3 years. They're buying the kit from Cub Crafters. And we're going to start our continuing education, career technical education. That's the correct way to say it. It's really a vocational school starting in the 9th grade through the 12th grade. All Cirrus and Game Composites and Cub Crafters are offering internships for my children who are working on this airplane. Mm-hmm. And remember, this is now for the entire community. So hopefully And Reedley College, which is a very has a great reputation with the AMP within the FAA for training AMPs, are mentoring us. So they're coming out next week to start the whole. So we don't have to reinvent the wheel,
0: right,
11: because I can't afford to make a mistake. This is donors' money, not my money, and we want to do it right. And this, and we get to sell the Cubs and keep the money. And so now this academy is going to start being self-sustaining.
0: Okay.
11: And it's a great, great opportunity. We're using now, we tested it out in summer school, the AOPA STEM curriculum, mm-hmm, and the kids get high school credits for science, technology, engineering, and math. And it's all hands-on, and they're just loving it. These kids need – it's an alternative education high school. Mm-hmm. They need hands-on, okay?
0: Right.
11: They just can't sit and take a lecture. They got to see it. They got to build it.
0: Got to do
11: and
0: it.
11: And so that that is a real milestone for us in our education agenda. But we're ready. We're moving forward, and it's beyond my wildest dreams. And when I get – and I go there every day when I'm home. I'm there at 9 o'clock in the morning to set the standard for my teachers and for the kids and what the expectations are. And then I'm there at 2:30 to get a debrief. And the debrief is just how to make it better. And it's really fun. It's really fulfilling. We all love Bob so much. And to do something to enhance a child's life, to enable them to be the best versions of themselves, It's such an honor for me to have it in Bob's name. It's just great.
0: Yeah. When the Academy students are building the aircraft, they're under supervision of AMPs
11: as
0: well?
11: Yeah. Yep. Oh, this is going to be perfect because we're going to sell this for $300,000.
0: Okay.
11: And we're going to document the whole thing. I got now a great social media, Annie Vogel, who's doing it pro bono. She's at Avian Creative. She's just awesome, and she's really developing great, fun content for the kids. Mm-hmm. You know, I've never opened to Facebook. I've never been on Instagram because I don't do that.
0: Right.
11: But this is where the information is, and we're reaching out to the children. So it's inspiring to me. It's inspiring to my volunteers. It's inspiring to the staff. And the donors are donors who are very generous, who come from the aviation community, know it's money well spent.
0: Good. In the minute or so we have left, what does the rest of the year hold for Sean Tucker?
11: Well, I can't wait to go home, see my wife, number one. And I have about 8 days to study for my flight instructor written. And mm-hmm. So I'm going to take that. I got 33,000 hours right now. And I'm going to really learn how to be a flight instructor.
0: There you go.
11: So I'm ready. It's taken me, you know, a long time to learn how to do this, but I'm getting it figured out.
0: So by the next time we talk, you'll be a certified flight instructor.
11: Yeah, baby. I'll give you a tailwheel checkout.
0: Already had one.
11: Okay. We'll give you a renewal.
0: That I could use, yes. Okay. This is Sean D. Tucker. Glad to have you here. Congratulations on your chairmanship with Young Eagles, passing the torch, or mm-hmm. the football, as it were, to Jimmy Graham. And we'll look forward to what's next for him and what's next for you in the Hoover Academy.
11: Three best words in the English language. You know what it is. God bless America.
0: You got it.
11: See you, buddy.
0: Sean D. Tucker on EAA Radio.
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13: The fly at the Fun Fly Zone, and Tim Bogenhagen and I are just hanging out under the awning here watching all these helicopters fly, and we're talking about Stoll. Well, and we were just saying during the break how, you know, these guys, they make fun of these helicopters, these things, right? Because you could take off just as short as a helicopter can, probably, right, Ed?
14: What do you think, Ed? Tell us how short your plane can take off in, and what
13: kind
14: of plane
13: we were talking about numbers, but nobody actually said a number.
15: Well, I can't agree that we can take off nearly as short as what a helicopter can, but for fixed-wing aircraft, I think we do rather well. I used to consider myself somewhat of a hot dog. I could run right with the best of them, and now we have a lot of new guys coming in behind us with better airplanes and quicker reflexes and everything, so we're just also-rans now. But anyway, we have an awful lot of fun doing it, but I think our average takeoffs last evening were certainly less than 100 feet, and most of them were down in the 50 and 60 foot range. Our landings are a little bit longer than our takeoffs. They are ranging around 100 feet, I suppose, for the kind of the average. A few of them shorter than that, and some of them a little bit longer, but we certainly have a lot of fun doing it.
14: I'm curious, when you do that landing now, I see so many of you with your tail still up in the air, and you're heavy on the brakes. Are you just mashing those brakes, or are you tickling the brakes?
15: We, once our main gears are down on the ground, we try to stop as short as possible, and that requires a lot of braking. But with any aircraft, too much braking and you're over on your nose and putting nasty bends in the propeller. So we try not to do that. We brake as hard as we can and still keep the airplane nose up and straight forward. But braking is certainly that's a big part of the stopping. Probably the biggest part of landing is learning how to hit the line. Because if your main wheels touch before the line, you're disqualified. So that's called a DQ. Nobody wants to DQ. So we try real hard to get over the line before our main wheels touch. And then get on the brakes as much as we can and stop as short as we can.
14: Yeah, naval aviators, they don't like to land short of their runway either, do they?
15: The Navy aviators at least have a cable to catch them before they go off the end of the deck. We don't have any cables out here, but we try to do as good a job and as short a job as we can about stopping.
14: What type of plane are you flying?
15: I'm flying a fairly stock Piper Super Cub. And there are several other guys, you know, with a variety of aircraft. And I'll turn it over to these two gentlemen standing here with me to let them tell you what they're flying.
14: All right. Who do we got here now?
13: We got Joe Pops Dory. Joe, yeah. Where are you from?
16: I'm from out in Nevada, Austin, Nevada, a little town out there. You know, it's really kind of starts out as a lifestyle. You know, Bill Duncan, the guy that invented the bush wheels. We all have big bush wheels. And he come out with these bush wheels, and we all stuck them on our airplanes, and then it just started a whole lifestyle. You know, it's.
14: I've heard those bush wheels are really expensive. What kind of money
16: expensive.
14: Are we talking about?
16: Oh, we're talking lots of money. They're expensive, and we don't like to run them on the pavement much and stay in the grass. And,
13: yeah.
16: You know,
13: yeah.
16: $5,000-$6,000, I guess, by the time you get them on there and wheels and all that kind of stuff. But the thing is once you get those on there, the lifestyle is that you can. You're flying along, you're just everywhere you go, you're looking down. Eddie, I know you do this, because I do, everybody else does. And you say, I can land there.
14: Isn't that
16: you know?
14: A beautiful thing? Yeah. I just love that. You know, I fly a little Quad City Challenger, a nice light plane, and I can set her down in a lot of short places, yeah. too, because of that.
16: Right. Yeah,
14: I
16: exactly.
14: love that comfort feeling.
16: Yeah, and it's really fun. And then, you know, that kind of led to, you know, okay, now I can land there, but I'm going a little fast, so now I want to land a little bit shorter. So you start putting slats. Eddie just put slats on his plane, leading edge slats, and you put bigger motors so you can get back out of where you land in. And it's just kind of an ongoing, never-ending thing. You put in the real fancy landing gear that soaks up the stuff so you can stay on the brakes when the wheel should be bouncing. It's following the ground, and you know what I mean?
13: Yeah. Well, I like the videos, you know, And people can watch this on YouTube. There's lots of videos of this stuff on YouTube.
16: Yeah.
13: Gravel bars and water skiing on your tires up onto the gravel bar.
16: Sure.
13: Super short. And using the water for a while. And then
16: mountaintops. That's my favorite is mountaintops. You know, the wind blows the snow off those mountains out in Nevada. And no brush grows up there hardly. And one that's not too rocky and a little breeze. Always get breeze at high elevations.
13: You don't worry
16: about perfect spots.
13: You don't worry about mountain rotors up there.
16: Oh yeah, you learn the hard way usually.
13: Oh, that's not good.
14: Now you got a standard plane. At a standard plane, you can do experimentals though too, right?
16: That's what mine is. Mine's an experimental Super Cub, so I can kind of, you know, bold anything I want on it or mess around. And I used to have, I've had regular Super Cubs, but my son, who's signed off my stuff and everything, Dad, he says I'm not signing off this stuff anymore. You need an experimental Cub because I'm not going to sign this off anymore. All this stuff.
13: Too many field approvals.
16: Yeah.
14: All right. So who do we have here? Jason, I think, is our third pilot. Jason, what kind of plane do you have?
17: Yes, I'm in a carbon Cub that I built and my wife covered for me.
13: Oh, very cool.
14: That's awesome.
17: Relatively stock. Probably my biggest mod is the suspension for the main gear. I've got some nitrogen-filled shocks for the main gear that really changed the airplane over bungees.
14: Huh. What sort of thing does the nitrogen do for you?
17: Well, it's just a nitrogen air shock. I think they kind of started out in, like, the trophy trucks, and now we've got them on airplanes. And so we land with our brakes on, fully on, and so that initial hit, the suspension will take that initial hit. We can stay on the brakes. And basically, if the wheels aren't touching the ground, your brakes aren't doing anything. So they really just keep the tires on the ground.
13: Oh, that's interesting.
17: During landing, yeah.
13: Huh. Is that a new technology that they've
17: It's relatively new for on airplanes.
13: Yeah.
17: I mean, and it's kind of the typical thing. Somebody was making shocks for trophy trucks, and and you know, off-road vehicles, and they happened to have a Super Cub, and they said, well, shoot, I could bolt these onto my Super Cub, and then it just kind of...
13: That's how it starts.
17: That's how it goes.
14: So your Carbon Cub, what do you got? One of those 180 horsepower motors?
17: It's 180 horsepower 340, which is basically a hopped-up 320.
14: Yeah.
17: And it's got some things like no gears in the accessory case and a magnesium cover and some lightweight options there. But it's basically a bone stock Carbon Cub. I mean, I've been playing around with propellers and the main gear suspension. Other than that, it's a stock airplane.
14: So what's the next mod you're dreaming about? What's next for you to change on your plane?
17: You know, it depends if I'm talking competition or not, but you know, if I told everybody that, they'd go out and do it.
14: Oh, so there is a little bit of competition here. You guys are serious about this.
17: It's like you're asking me where my hunting spots are.
14: Okay, you got to keep that quiet.
13: Yeah, keep the technology on the down low. Yeah.
14: How cool is that, though? The technology involved in just trying to take off and land as short as you possibly can.
13: Yeah. And coming up with all these new ideas, you know, from other things and applying them to the...
17: Well, I've got suspension on my tail wheel also, and it's a mountain bike shock, coilover mountain bike shock on the tail wheel. And so if I pick up my tail to flight attitude and drop it, it sticks on the ground. Where if you go pick up somebody that doesn't have that suspension, you'll get a boing, boing, you know, you'll get a bounce.
13: Yeah, on the spring. Uh-huh. Yeah.
14: So that's the big thing. When you land, you don't want any bounce because once, now your brakes won't work.
17: Yeah.
14: You just want to suck to the ground and stick there.
17: Yeah, and you're always going to get, you know, you're always going to get a little hit and then a lift. But if the tires can stay on the ground, then the brakes are doing something for you.
14: Now, I suppose one of the things keeping that tail up in the air, then, that decreases your angle of attack, less likely to bounce up in the air, too, or?
17: Well, for landing?
14: Yeah.
17: Really, well, for what happens to me on landing is I've got a lightweight tail, and the tail just comes up, and as the tail comes up, it gets lighter and lighter and lighter, and at some point it weighs nothing, and then you go over. So I'm just, it's a game of trying to keep the tail at flight attitude or lower and still be able to use the brakes.
14: Have you ever touched a prop when you're coming in for landing with tail in
17: I'm
14: the
17: sure
14: air?
17: I've been close, but I haven't.
14: How about you guys, Pops? Have you done that?
18: Yeah.
14: Oh, yeah? Okay. Was it an expensive one?
18: I'm Craig Cato's best customer.
14: You're
18: Cato's
14: the best customer.
18: Cato is one of the propeller manufacturers, and I'm ordering them pretty regularly from him.
13: See, I'm thinking, here's what I'm thinking right now. I'm thinking, you know, football players, they go out and practice football, and you know, they wear helmets, and they prepare as much as they can to not get hurt. But when you're learning to do this, and when you're learning to do anything, you have to be able to make mistakes to truly learn. This sounds like a very expensive proposition. You know, if you're learning how to do braking properly, there is no second chance. You either do it right and you don't hurt the airplane, or you do it wrong and that's very expensive, and then you got to go do it again.
18: The best way is kind of ease into it slowly. Yeah, small steps. When you start taking big steps, you start buying propellers.
13: Yeah, like engine teardowns and all kinds of things.
18: And nobody ever really gets hurt doing it, but we're tearing up airplanes a little bit once in a while in that learning stage. And even in the, you know, I've been doing this for a long time, and I'm still doing it.
13: Yeah. Well, luckily you have a son who's an AMP, right? Yeah. Son, Joe, go out there and fix my plane. I just broke it again.
18: Exactly. Only he puts it back on me. You bend it, you fix it.
13: Yeah, exactly.
14: Well, that's cool to hear, though, that you slowly work up to being extreme. Yeah. It's kind of like flight testing a new home built. You know, you slowly expand your flight envelope, and at the end of your test period, you've expanded all those corners, and you're talking kind of the same thing there. That's pretty cool.
17: What's really interesting is, like, as off airport, so you'll find some little spot, and you might look at it for a week, and you'll want to land there. You're waiting for the perfect day, and your adrenaline's pumping, and you land, and you're all excited, and everything worked. And then 2 months later, that'll be the easiest spot that, you know, you won't even think anything about it. It'll just be like, oh yeah, I'm gonna take my wife in there now. No big deal. Yeah. So it's amazing, those little bitty steps. It's gets easier and easier.
14: Yeah.
13: Well, guys, I guess we should just recap and encourage people to get down here to the Fun Fly Zone. Thursday night, Friday night, you're going to be doing the Flight Fest at 8 p.m., and it starts off with the STOL demonstration. Is that correct?
14: Yep, starts off with STOL. But let me back up just a step, because you can come down here right after the main air show, because at 6:30, the grass runway down here goes active, and we got ultralights and light planes down flying. And, you know, I'm part of that community, and part of that community is, hey, we take off and land short all the time. We were born with STOL in our ultralights.
13: Yeah, that's right.
14: You know?
13: Hey, we're going to take a break, Tim. Guys, thanks for joining us down here in the Fun Fly Zone on EA Radio. It's been a pleasure having you on. J-Mont G, we're on the fly. We'll be right back. You're listening to EAA Radio.
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3: And I'm Fast Eddie. Good morning, Oshkosh.
1: Good morning, Oshkosh. And joining us is Mr. Ryan McBride. Hope I got that right.
19: That's right. Hey, guys. Thanks for having me.
3: Welcome to welcome to EAA Radio.
1: Well, welcome to Warm Start.
3: Yeah. Yeah, it's definitely mediocre today for us.
1: Anyway, you're from 4Flight. Everybody's heard of 4Flight, and it's really popular. I've never been able to get it to work right on my phone, but that's okay.
19: Yeah, so 4Flight's an EFB, and we like to call it the integrated flight app. So it's sort of an all-in-one solution for planning flights, flying flights, everything from briefing to filing flight plans to all the way up to things like synthetic vision are all available in one application.
1: Now, that is just – that's like a dream app right there, synthetic vision.
19: Yeah.
1: So the I remember Bert Rutan talking about a heads-up that would display little boxes in the sky for you to fly through and stay on course.
19: Yeah, and we've been enhancing synthetic vision quite a bit since we released it a couple of years ago. In fact, this is our 10th year anniversary. 4Flight has been around 10 years now. It's kind of hard to believe, but here we are. And this year, we're announcing a bunch of really cool new stuff. And the thing we're most excited to announce is our new ADS-B in receiver. It's called the Sentry, and it gives all of our customers in-flight weather, ADS dual-band ADS-B traffic. It has a WASP GPS built in, an attitude heading and reference system built in, so that'll drive that synthetic vision view in the application. It's got an all-day 12-hour battery, and we've added for the first time in a portable ADS-B unit, a carbon monoxide detector that can actually alert you via audio and visual alerts through the application.
1: Wait a minute. It slices, dices, minces, quinces. No.
3: Yeah,
1: you guys have got an awful lot of features packed in that thing.
19: Yeah, there's a ton, and the thing we're most excited about is the price point. 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
1: That is an incredible price point, especially for all the other little added doodads.
3: I was going to say, that is a ridiculous price point. 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
19: So Sentry is designed exclusively for 4Flight Mobile. 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
1: Okay, now your preferred platform is an iPad?
19: Yeah, so 4Flight runs on iOS, which is the operating system on iPads and iPhones.
1: Okay. Maybe that explains why mine doesn't work, because it's not an iPhone.
3: Exactly. Well, are there any plans for upgrading this to work with Android systems?
19: No plans for Android right now. We're committed to iOS. We think it's the best platform to quality assure our software and test it, and we think that's the most powerful path for pilots right now.
1: Okay.
3: Well, the iPad has become an industry standard.
19: Absolutely.
3: Practically everybody is flying with them, even airline pilots.
19: Yeah.
3: I've seen pictures of iPads all over cockpits.
19: It's completely transformed the industry.
1: Now, here's a question. That's why we're here, right?
3: Right.
1: Because we have questions.
3: We do.
1: What's the FAA's view on synthetic vision? Can it be used to augment IFR?
19: So it can't be used as a primary source of navigation. It can only be used as a supplemental backup source and for informational purposes. But even still, it's still a very valuable tool for pilots to have better situational awareness.
1: Oh, I agree 100%.
19: And in the latest version of synthetic vision in 4Flight Mobile, we have implemented two new features. One is what we call glance mode. So this allows you to actually tap and interact with synthetic vision and move the camera around, pinch and zoom in on airports. And we've also added traffic. So if you have an ADS-B in traffic source connected to 4Flight, it'll render that traffic out in 3D right in synthetic vision so you can see where it is relative to you.
1: Wow.
3: That's interesting. That I like that, and I'll tell you why. Got to fly up through New York airspace once, and we had a TCAS in the airplane. And of the virtually 100 aircraft that the TCAS showed, I saw exactly one of them.
19: Yeah,
3: through the flight up and flight back about an hour and a half in length. So that's an important feature. And if you can, you've mixed it in with the synthetic, that's going to be a lifesaver.
19: It is. And, it works in conjunction with our alerting technology in 4Flight. So 4Flight can alert you to various things during your flight. And one of those is traffic. So you'll get a visual alert on your screen that says traffic, 3 o'clock, 2 miles. And you can also get, if you connect a Bluetooth headset, you'll get that spoken directly into your headset as well. So lots of ways to stay informed about things going on.
1: Will the system render TFRs, no-fly zones, anything like that, and warn me before I bust them?
19: Yeah, so 4Flight can render out lots of different types of airspace, TFRs included. For TFRs specifically, it'll actually give you an alert. that says you're upcoming, you're approaching on a TFR, and it'll give you that alert right on the screen as well as in your headset.
20: Turn now.
19: Yeah.
20: Turn
19: now.
3: Really? Oh, look, F-16's on your left.
20: Yeah. Never mind. Wow. What's next?
19: Yeah.
20: I mean, there's other things in the mill, I'm sure.
19: We're always working on new stuff. We like building new features and getting those out to our customers. A couple new things that we've recently announced, in addition to Sentry and the synthetic vision improvements, are what we call airspace in profile view. So in ForeFlight, you can see terrain and obstacles from the side in a profile view along your route or ahead of your aircraft. We've added airspace to that. So you can see all the airspace you're going to be crossing through. You can tap on that airspace, interact with it, get information about it, frequencies, the altitude. You can sort of plan and see where

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1: Exactly. And that's sort of in alignment with one of our visions for the future of the product, which is trying to make decisions for the pilot that without interaction required, right? Trying to anticipate what the pilot needs or wants so that you can have less hands-on time with the application and just fly and just have it next to you.
2: You know, one of the things that a lot of people are concerned about is the proliferation of cell phone towers. You see cell towers virtually everywhere. And for the most part, they don't interfere with flight. But if you're coming in and out of an airport, having a cell phone tower nearby is a definite hazard. Do they show up on your ForeFlight as well?
1: Absolutely. They show up in a couple different ways. We have a layer called Hazard Advisor, which, based on your current GPS altitude, will color code both terrain as well as obstacles on the map, no matter what map you're looking at, VFR chart, IFR chart. You'll automatically see those directly on the map. And we can actually alert you now using a new feature we call terrain and obstacle alerting to, based on your aircraft's position in 3D space and where you're trending, we can alert you to if you're coming up on an obstacle or terrain that might be a hazard. And all of those obstacles and terrain hazards are available in Synthetic Vision itself as well. So you have lots of different ways to view those things.
3: Wow. So it's actually going to show it.
1: You'll see a tower right in 3D, yeah, right in front of you. And so, it color codes it automatically, yellow or red, based on threat level.
2: Well, the FAA issues sectional charts, what is it, every 90 days?
3: I think so.
1: Yeah.
2: What about updating this the information on this system?
1: Yeah, so ForeFlight, with ForeFlight, pilots have access to the entire FAA or Nav Canada chart database based on their subscription level. And whenever new information is updated, that information can be downloaded to the pilot's device. So they'll get a notification that there's new charts or new downloads available. And in the latest version of ForeFlight, it can actually automatically download those new charts for you as long as the app is open and you have an internet connection. So the app can actually detect.
3: Wow.
2: That's an automatic upgrade. That's a very common thing in the computer industry these days.
3: As long as it doesn't decide to do it 5 minutes before I want to take off.
2: Yeah, really. Sorry, updating.
3: Yeah.
2: What?
3: Windows.
2: Yeah. And this does not run on anything even closely related to Windows, right?
1: No, iPad and iPhones only.
2: Okay, good deal.
3: Yeah, no Windows. How many subscribers do you guys have? I mean, as far as I know, it's kind of like the de facto flight operating system, if you want to call it that.
1: Yeah, you know, we were the first EFB on the Apple App Store. We were there first, and we've built up a really passionate customer base since then. The majority of pilots who are flying in North America with an iPad or an iPhone are using ForeFlight Mobile.
3: Do you guys foresee a time when maybe you'll augment with a heads up?
1: Who knows? Who knows what the future holds? We're always looking at new technologies, new innovations that can be made. I think heads-up technology is really interesting, and I think we're sort of in the infancy, just beginning to see the potential in that.
3: Well, I mean, especially with hazard rendering and terrain avoidance and synthetic vision, it'd be nice to be able to look right through and say, oh, there's the tower over there.
1: Yeah, yeah, it's a cool idea.
2: It is. The only trick is getting the hardware in place.
1: Right.
2: The software is the easy part of it. It's the installation of the hardware and
3: well,
2: calibrating everything and all that. Because they are doing heads-up displays on many automobiles. And I was walking through an appliance store, and there was additional heads-up displays that you could put on the dashboard of your car.
1: Yeah.
2: Is it possible that some of that technology is going to be brought in with ForeFlight?
1: You know, I can't speak to our future plans specifically with ForeFlight, but I do think that this sort of heads-up technology that used to be specific to, for example, the Department of Defense or the military, you know, it's trickling down to consumers now, right? And costs are coming down. So I think there's huge potential in the future for GA to benefit from something like that.
3: Yeah, there are heads-up displays for sale over there in the exhibit hangars that do different things. I thought he was going to say he saw a refrigerator with a heads-up display.
2: No. Don't laugh. There are ones that have information
3: yes,
2: systems
3: TVs,
2: in it.
3: Yes, TVs, yeah.
2: Yeah.
3: There's one with it. Never mind.
2: Yeah, really.
3: It's not flying.
2: Where can we find more information about ForeFlight?
1: So the best place to find information is ForeFlight.com. We have a full video library that walks through all the latest features there. You can follow the latest updates on our blog. We're also here all week in Hangar C, and we have forums in Pavilion 8, the ForeFlight Pavilion, all week.
3: All right.
2: Sounds like a great place to be.
3: Yep, go visit them, find out more, buy stuff.
2: Tell them that Digital Dave and Fast Eddie sent you.
3: It'll get you nothing.
2: Exactly. It'll get you thrown out.
3: There you go. Anyway, Ryan, thank you for joining us.
1: Thank you.
3: This is Digital Dave.
2: And I'm Fast Eddie.
3: And you are listening to EAA Radio.

0: Here's one from AirVenture Oshkosh 2024.
1: Thank you for joining us on Course Correction. It's the Friday of AirVenture 2024. Just like I predicted yesterday, sunny, 72 degrees. I'm Farid Gio, along with my producer, Radio J. Thank you for being here this hour. He's capable behind the sliders. Miscommunication could take many forms, an ATC instruction, a departure time, but also a fuel order. Joining us is Keith Clark, Senior Quality Control and Technical Support Representative for Phillips 66 Aviation, to tell us more about the importance of proper communication when it comes to putting go-go juice in the airplane. Welcome, Keith.
2: Thanks for having us.
1: Yeah, so what's your top line as far as, especially GA pilots, and they're communicating their fuel order to the fueler?
2: Yeah, so what we see a lot of is pilots coming in and saying, top it off. We call it TIO. Top it off is not a fuel order. It's just part of it. You got to communicate the fuel type, Jet A with Fizzy or Avgas 100, and that's the thing that starts the rolling in the wrong direction.
1: Right. So there's a lot of assumptions in just the top it off kind of thing, and, you know. So that leaves the fueler open to interpretation of exactly what they want, and depending on the fueler, there may or may not be very not aggressive, but motivated necessarily to kind of inquire further.
2: Yeah, and the problem is we see a lot of pilots, when we teach to say, please verify fuel type. If they say top it off to us, we say, please verify fuel type. Some of the pilots get mad, and they're like, you don't know what kind of fuel? And throw it back in our face, and so then they back off. And we just say, keep smiling and keep saying, please verify fuel type. We want the pilot to say what kind of fuel. Avgas 100, Jet A. Give us the tail number. Give us the information we need to fuel that aircraft.
1: There are some crossover aircraft that you wouldn't necessarily know. Like the Lancer Legacy is a turbine-powered Lancer, but most Lancers have a piston engine in it. So, I mean, it's right for the fueler to ask. Can you verify what you want in those wings?
2: Exactly. We got the Diamond Diesels coming out now with the diesel compression engines that take jet fuel. If you put Avgas in a diesel compression engine, it's going to crash on takeoff too. And that Avgas nozzle will fit in anything. So we have to communicate. And that's where, you know, the nozzles are just a tool. The key is communication and verification every time.
1: What are we're going to talk about some of the tools that you brought along with you today to kind of talk about ways to improve that communication bridge. But what are some examples that have happened that have caused either just some minor incidents versus some fatal incidents?
2: Yeah, I mean, we had a pilot come in and land at Centennial, Colorado. He gets out of his aircraft. The young man says, what can I do for you? He says, top it off with jet fuel. The kid looked at him and said, jet fuel? And the pilot said, yes, jet fuel. And the kid said, sir, that's a Cessna 421. And the pilot goes, you're going to get somebody killed. You shouldn't even be working here. And the kid's like, what? And he goes, that's a King Air. And the kid goes, sir, turn around and look at your aircraft. And when he turned around, he goes, oh, my gosh, I fly the King Air every day. And I forgot they put me in the 421 today. Mm-hmm. And that's a true story. And we see it quite a bit of that breakdown in communication. And we have to do better. The industry has to do better. And it starts with the pilot communicating and verifying before they leave. They should stay if they can. But at least if you tell them 100 LOVED or Jet A with Fizzy. You know, if your aircraft requires FSII, some people call it PRIST, you need to communicate that, because a lot of people have injectors. You can't just say Jet A. You have to communicate.
1: One of the fractional airlines that I worked for in years past, one of us had to stay behind and watch the entire fueling operation until it was complete. And I think it was to guard against some of those things, because certainly in a general aviation airport, a fueler has to either drive around two trucks, or they've got split tank trucks, or any number of things. And, it's you're working together as a team, you and a fueler, to make sure that your aircraft is serviced properly.
2: Yeah, and that's a good point about teamwork, because we had a situation where a pilot landed. He was actually an instructor, and he said to the person he talked to, top off the Navajo, all four tanks. So then the guy radioed, and I'll just call him Johnny, radioed over to Johnny and said, Johnny, when you get done fueling that aircraft, come top off the Navajo, all four tanks. Johnny was fueling a King Air. When Johnny got done, he went over. He got the duckbill nozzle to fit, and he topped off all four tanks with jet fuel. Should have been avgas in that Navajo. He was rolling up the hose when a supervisor walked out and saw and said, Johnny, asked, what are you doing, Johnny? He goes, I just got done topping off the Navajo. I'm putting up the hoses. And the supervisor said, oh, no. Now, they caught it on the ground. Nobody got hurt. But it's a breakdown in communication. The pilot, the first person he talked to, didn't say, please verify fuel type. Then he communicated to Johnny and said, Johnny, top it off, all four tanks. Johnny, the placards were on there, but he was so busy, he didn't take a chance to look at him. You know, and then we asked the pilot, would you have checked your credit card receipt? And he said, probably not. So if the supervisor doesn't walk by, guess what? That aircraft takes off with a pilot and two passengers and more than likely crashes on takeoff, and it could be tragic.
1: I know this much I do remember, and that is a jet engine can run on, 100 low lead for a little while, but it kind of wears out the engine after a shortened time. But is it it's not the reverse, though.
2: No. A jet turbine
1: yeah,
2: can run on avgas, in the handbook, for a short period of time. It's still a misfueling. But a diesel compression engine that takes jet fuel, it can't. An avgas aircraft, a piston aircraft, cannot run on jet. And you'll find out about 300 feet in the air. You know, we have a story called Story of 23 Seconds, where a 421 was misfueled. And from the time he said, I need to return, I have engine problems, and the tower said, you're cleared for runway 4, a few seconds go by. And then he says, we're not going to make it. And then a few more seconds go by, and she goes, what do you mean? You know, and luckily, as Bob Hoover always said, fly it as deep into the crash as possible. So he continued to fly as long as he could keep it up. He crashed in behind a building, actually a school, but it was a near miss. Tore the left wing off, slid into the back fence, but nobody died that day. But it was so close.
1: Right.
2: And it's all about communication and verification.
1: Just to get technical on this, on the jet fuel in a piston airplane is, so it may be running on the ground at idle, but once you try to develop any sort of high power, and that's when the issues start to.
2: Yeah, you have just enough good fuel in the line to get you up off the ground, and then it starts. Jet fuel is heavier than avgas. It's going to mix in with that avgas, and it's going to cause detonation. And you're going to find out. So you have enough fuel between the tank and the engine to get you up. But then, it happened to Bob Hoover in 1978. His Shrike was misfueled, and the tragic, it could have been tragic. We could have lost Bob Hoover in May of 1978 on a simple breakdown in communication and verification. And Bob Hoover was sighted, and he talked to people. He's a teacher. So Bob's been gone for, I think, 8 years now.
1: Mm-hmm.
2: But we continue to come back to Air Venture and Sun and Fun and tell the story about Bob Hoover and his misfueling, and other stories about Bob, because we got to reach the pilots, and we got to educate.
1: You're listening to EAA Radio. I'm speaking with Keith Clark, Senior Quality Control and Technical Support Representative for Phillips 66 Aviation. Now, you brought along with you some tools to kind of help with this communication. You've got a card. It's two sides. I think the people in the video there, if those of you watching on YouTube, you can see one side, you've got top it off, right?
2: Yep.
1: It's a red. Yeah, you got like a traffic light here.
2: Yep. Stop
1: here.
2: Yeah, stop doing top it off.
1: Yep.
2: The green light is VFT. We turn the yellow circle to a heart.
1: Mm-hmm.
2: We use the save a life, verify fuel type heart. And we said quiz because we put them on the counter at the FBO. And then on the back, it's got a fuel order. You got to give the fuel type, the quantity, the tail number. You got to give the information. It's like ordering food. You have to tell them.
1: Excellent, excellent. You have a shirt you've been giving out to people to wear around to kind of spread the message.
2: We created this T-shirt. I even washed him because I knew people would have dirty clothes, and I wanted them to wear it.
1: Yeah.
2: So part of the deal is I said, hey, wear the shirt. I give them some coins. We got coins also.
1: Yeah, we'll talk about that in a second.
2: And I said, go out and talk to people, because if we all work together, we can spread this message. We can make an army of people that can change the industry.
1: This is a simple mistake that is in a very low threat time of flying that can cause a really high threat thing later. So this is really important that we're highlighting this. Then you kind of gave me some quick history lesson here on this one challenge coin you have here. This is the Phillips 66 Aviation Sky High Safety Standards. It's got the Winnie Mae, which is, you said it was Wiley Post, right?
2: Yep, Wiley Post was a pilot.
1: Yeah, and December 7th, 1934, he set an altitude record, correct?
2: Yeah, we went and took him. We couldn't pressurize the old wooden Vega. We pressurized Wiley Post with the help of B.F. Goodrich, and we sent him to 48,000 feet, and we discovered the jet stream over Bartlesville, Oklahoma. And he was actually flying at over 300 miles an hour and ended up 80 miles, ran out of fuel, and landed in a field. But, you know, we landed in fields all the time in the 30s.
1: Right, in those times, yeah. Awesome. Keith, thank you very much for joining us.
2: You bet.
1: Keith Clark, Senior Quality Control and Technical Support Representative for Phillips 66 Aviation. 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
6: One of the most anticipated historic aircraft that people have been looking forward to seeing is the PBY Catalina from the American Heritage Museum. Rob Colling is here. And, Rob, what was it like to bring that in and then watch the crowd gather around the airplane Sunday night when you arrived?
7: Boy, this has been a long journey with this PBY. Yeah. It's so special. 7 years ago, we flew the aircraft from the Netherlands all the way across the North Atlantic, which is a absolute bucket list experience.
6: Yeah.
7: The Atlantic is really, really big when you're flying over it, but when you see a ground speed of 90 knots, it's depressingly large. But the plane flew perfectly for 40 hours across the North Atlantic, came to Florida, and that's when the restoration journey started. So an amazing crew at American Aero Services has been spending the last 7 years bringing it back to exactly the way it was on August 20th, 1942, when it achieved its first of many U-boat victories.
6: Yeah.
7: They have found all the original equipment to go back into it, restored the paint to the way it was at that time. In fact, there's even some of the original paint still left on the airplane. It's just been an amazing experience, but without them putting in blood, sweat, and tears, it wouldn't be here.
6: Good. Well, let's go back to the beginning of this airplane. It's actually a pre-war Catalina, and which is pressed into service. And you mentioned the one sub that it sunk, and one has two and a half, right?
7: So the aircraft was built pre-December 7th, 1941. It is the fourth amphib Catalina ever made, the 300th Catalina total. And then December 7th comes along, we're in the war.
6: Yeah.
7: So they take the first 10 amphibs and send them to Iceland because, believe it or not, Iceland is icy, so it's not really good for flying boats, and they had lost all the planes they had there in a storm. So these planes came into Iceland and started flying patrols over the North Atlantic. And you understand the North Atlantic, the battle for the Atlantic was the biggest geographic battle of the war, the longest battle of the war, and it was also statistically the deadliest. So the highest attrition rate of any U.S. service member was the Merchant Marine.
6: Yes.
7: Not the 8th Air Force, right. Not the U.S. Marine Corps. These guys were getting annihilated by U-boats. Conversely, on the Axis side, the most deadly place to be was on a U-boat. So just being in the North Atlantic was deadly.
6: Yeah.
7: But then you add in this battle going on. So our PBY 2459 started flying missions 70 days before the Doolittle raid. That's how early it is in the war.
6: Yeah.
7: At one point, the squadron commander, Gallery, he was upset that the guys had not sunk a U-boat yet. So he was going to motivate them. And what do? To motivate them? You close the officers' club because it's 1942 Reykjavik. That's all they have to live for. And then our PBY was out on a mission August 20th, and it spotted a milk cow, which was the oiler version of submarine. So it was supplying fuel to other U-boats, and dropped the depth charges on it. One of them landed on the deck of the U-boat, and a brave sailor ran out there to push it overboard, which was the last thing you want to do because it explodes once it has that pressure of the sea. And the ship started going down. There was like four of the crew members killed. The rest were picked up by an Icelandic fishing boat. And at that point, with the ship, the U-boat going down, they typed a message in Morse code back to the home base, sunk sub open club, because they wanted their officers' club open again. But that was the start of the journey. The aircraft has spotted 13 U-boats in its career, attacked 10, sunk 3, had a shared kill of a fourth, and severely damaged a fifth. So it is the most successful anti-submarine aircraft in history. And we know exactly the U-boats that went down. We know how many people were killed on those boats that went to the bottom of the ocean. What you can't quantify is how many people did it save.
6: Right.
7: Because of all those convoys going across, one of those ships could have been full of troops with thousands of guys. We know for sure thousands of aircraft, thousands of tanks, tens of thousands of trucks were sunk when they left their cover.
6: Right.
7: What did that mean to the war effort? How many more days would it go?
6: Right.
7: And if the Germans were successful in stopping that supply chain, that was their one chance of winning the war. So the battle for the Atlantic was absolutely critical.
6: Yeah. It's amazing when you think about it, because we do think about the convoys and the U-boats, the Wolf Packs, that sort of thing. But now you've kind of put it in a different perspective with, you knew the losses, but now we're looking at this airplane that's here, and you realize that even though it may be a very slow two-engined flying boat, it really did play a significant role in the war. And again, we'll never know because we won't, but we do know that it definitely was. It was a successful mission. Several times over.
7: Oh, absolutely. And you say very slow, which is the pejorative everyone says about PBYs, and it's absolutely true. It's a 105-knot airplane. But when you're flying over convoys, you don't need to be going 200 knots.
6: Right.
7: You want to be going slow with them to go up and back and protect them.
6: Yeah.
7: And the amazing thing is it's endurance.
6: Yeah.
7: So these missions were 10 to 12 hours long over the Atlantic. And I'll tell you, when we flew back, I'd never been so cold in my life on that flight. We had an 11.5-hour flight from Iceland to Goose Bay. We were freezing.
6: Yeah.
7: That was June.
6: Yeah.
7: These guys were flying in January, February, March. The conditions up there, the amount of icing that we'd get, the low ceilings, just to survive flying, in the case of this airplane, 1,600 combat hours is remarkable, let alone... They were in gunfights. The U-boats didn't. They weren't dropping a acoustically homing torpedo until the end of the war.
6: Right.
7: The U-boats were fighting on the surface, and a PBY has a 30-caliber machine gun facing forward. The U-boat has four 20-millimeter cannons, 40-millimeter guns. Some had 88-millimeter guns. It was a formidable thing to go up against, but they did it day after day.
6: What happened to the airplane after World War II?
7: Well, again, it's a lucky airplane because it survived World War II. It survived being in the North Atlantic, and then it still went into a Coast Guard role in 43, dropped the first lifeboat ever from an airplane. So it has a lot of firsts throughout its life. And then it was picked up, and thank God, you know, there were fire bombers.
6: Yep.
7: They would use these aircraft, and that's how they survived, because otherwise they would have been scrapped.
6: Right.
7: And it made it through. Firebombing's not an easy task.
6: No.
7: It survived all of these different things, and thank goodness it you know, made it over to the Netherlands, where the previous owners had it for 20 years, had restored it mechanically, and maintained it absolutely impeccably. So it's had a lot of great stewards over the years.
6: Good.
7: We're happy to be the ones right now.
6: Good, good. You mentioned mechanically. So when you did the restoration, were there a lot of mechanical things that you had to take care of? I mean, corrosion, that sort of thing?
7: That was the great part of this aircraft. Not only were we starting with the best history PBY ever, but we're starting with probably the best maintained, no corrosion, believe it or not, because its life was not air, sea rescue. It wasn't landing in water.
6: Right.
7: It was taking off from land, flying its missions, and a lot of people come up. How many people did it rescue? Well, none directly.
6: Directly, yeah.
7: Yeah. So it didn't have all those corrosion issues that we had to deal with. There was a lot of sheet metal of just because windows had been cut into the side as an airliner, escape hatches, all the firebombing equipment and everything like that. But structurally, it was very little. It was mostly bringing it back to 1942.
6: Good. Any parts that were particularly hard to find?
7: Everything.
6: Everything?
7: Everything, because the aircraft is such an early war airplane.
6: Right.
7: The Navy had completely separate radios and equipment than Army Air Corps. And then, additionally, it has radar, which is amazing for the time, but it's British.
6: Yeah, right.
7: So it's this amalgamation. And even the flare gun in the airplanes from World War One, because pre-World War II, we're not building tens of thousands of these for bombers. So it was an absolute challenge. And again, Casey Luttrell and the crew down there, they had to fabricate a lot of these pieces to put in the airplane. And when you take someone through, you want to show them everything, and maybe they catch 1% because there's so many little details. Such a, a 60-foot-long tube, which when you have it empty is big. Once you put all the equipment in there, you're climbing through, and it's really tiny. And you think about 10 guys who were in that airplane for that length of time. But they do have some conveniences. They actually have bunks.
6: Yep.
7: They have cooktops, because if you're going to be out in freezing cold weather for that long, having a hot coffee or cup of soup means a lot.
6: Yeah. Absolutely. The airplane is on display at the Warbirds ramp. You're right up next to all the buildings.
7: We're actually further down right now. Okay. We did the Warbirds in review yesterday, and I believe for the rest, we're flying in the show tonight at 8 o'clock. So we're really thrilled about that, along with Red Bull and the B-29. It's an absolute honor. And then we'll be down on Boeing Square, I think, for the rest of the week.
6: Sounds good.
7: Yeah.
6: Rob, appreciate you being here this morning.
7: Thanks
6: spending
7: for having
6: some time
7: me.
6: With us, and also for bringing this gorgeous airplane here.
7: Oh, I didn't mention. It's going to spend the next year here. So go to the EAA Museum, and you can see it. If you miss it here, you can always come back.
6: All right. I will look forward to that.
7: Yeah.
6: That is going to wrap up our show for today. From the stand, I'm Steve Buss, and this is EAA Radio.
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12: This is Digital Dave.
13: And I'm Fast Eddie, as soon as I get the mic up close here.
12: Well, half. Never mind.
13: Never mind. Yeah, thanks.
12: There you go. Anyway, with joining us again, Francis Mercier.
14: That's correct.
12: Oh, my goodness. That's a first.
13: You did it.
12: From
13: Amazing.
12: Transport Canada.
13: Canada, our northern cousins.
12: That's right. And their job is to pick Canada up and move it around, apparently.
13: Well, actually, I thought their purpose was to keep some distance between us and Alaska.
12: Wow, I'm sure the
14: we didn't get good.
13: Although, in Canada's defense, first off, they're good friends of ours, and second off, I understand that flying out in Northwest Territory is spectacular.
14: Indeed it is, and all over there's much more to be seen.
12: All right.
13: We got to get a plane and go.
12: Okay. Sounds good to me.
13: So, yeah. It brain fart.
12: You're trying to re-engage with the GA community. In other words, because, I mean, I think Transport Canada, I think of airline. That's sounds like an airline. But obviously, you're a regulatory agency.
15: You
12: like,
15: bet.
12: Similar to, yeah.
13: You're like
12: okay.
13: Our FAA.
12: What exactly is Transport Canada? Let's just back up here. Let's just ruin the whole interview.
15: Well, you got that right. We're trying to re-engage with the GA community, that is due to a long-leaning period towards the commercial aviation, implementing new performance and self-regulation apparatus, systems management systems, safety management systems, sorry. And that was a long and quite complex undertaking, and it took pretty much all of Transport Canada's civil aviation's focus. And therefore, GA was probably left to their device for a little too long, but now we're coming back with and trying to re-engage. So we've started this campaign, we call, 2 years ago. The campaign portion being a 3 years of 3 years duration, and after which we're gonna transfer that into a program in order to continue to push and follow. The GA community for duration.
12: Okay, and to encourage the GA community, I hope.
15: Absolutely. And our goal is to try to do essentially something very similar to what's being done in the States jointly by the FAA and industry with their GASC or General Aviation Joint Safety Campaign, which has lasted for a long time and is continuing for, as far as I understand, the long time as well.
13: And one of the things that you're trying to do is to encourage Americans to fly across the border and come and see Canada.
15: Amongst other things, yes.
13: What does it take for a pilot to fly into Canada?
12: An airplane.
13: Wise guy.
12: That's a good start.
13: That would be a good start. Yeah, thank you.
15: Yeah, that's the answer I would have
12: that's the preferred
15: kept for myself.
12: Yeah,
15: but, you stole my words.
12: I stole your thunder, yeah.
15: Yeah, well, beyond that very trivial part, it takes a license. And right now, the way things are, it takes a... any license other it takes a license validated by a medical, and one of the hiccups between the two regulatory systems is that both of us have a medical certification requirement that allows in both cases for a non-ICAO compliant document that is a basic med in the U.S. And we have a class 4, our equivalent is class 4 med. Both of them are non-ICAO compliant, and unfortunately the reciprocal acceptance of those documents are not in place yet. We're hoping that in the future it's a door that can be opened and worked on.
12: Straightened out.
13: I was going to say, one other issue, customs. Do you need a passport to fly to Canada?
15: Yeah, you need some kind of citizenship certification document.
12: It looks like one of your main thrusts is improving safety. Now, so much of Canada is, I guess, undeveloped or rugged, whatever you want to call it. Does that make your safety issues more than ours or more, you know?
15: No. First of all, may I offer another term to replace undeveloped?
12: Okay.
15: Sparsely populated.
12: Okay, that's fine. That's fine.
15: Yeah, you're right. You know, it's a large country, and really the populated portion of the country is within a very thin band at the south, right next to the border, as you know. But it does bring other considerations to have the ability to go to the rest of this this very wild country, where not much resources are there to at your disposal to help you should you need it. And so so we're bringing different technology in Canada to progress the state of the art in navigation and in air traffic management, but also in providing some service, some search and rescue service. And so everybody's talking about ADS-B these days. It is not yet a mandate for GA in Canada. It won't be any earlier than 2023, maybe later. But we're still working with NAV Canada on that topic, and NAV Canada is the agency that is a service provider, and therefore it is NAV Canada's project to introduce ADS-B in Canada, and they're currently working quite hard at establishing what's going to be a requirement.
12: Is one of the things you offer like the new pilot's kit for things to bring with you if you're flying to these sparsely populated areas? Because, I mean, I'm thinking on a point is if you do have a problem, and let's say you make a successful landing, but you're literally in the middle of nowhere, you know, you got to be prepared to handle it on your own as best you can.
15: Yeah, it goes down to logic. If you're going in a place where it might be days before somebody come and gets you, you'd better be equipped to survive there on your own and do with the weather
12: right.
15: that you might face at whatever time of the year. Now, if you're thinking firearms for self-defense, that is another topic, but it's a place where there's a slight difference between Canada and the U.S. However, Canada does allow for self-defense against wildlife.
12: Well, yeah, that part hadn't crossed my mind, but I'm more like thinking, like you said, you have to be ready to survive for possibly a few days. So what do I need to bring with me? It's just, if I'm, you know, Joe City pilot, I haven't been that far from concrete. I have no idea what the temperatures are going to be, what weather's going to be, what kind of rations I should bring, that kind of stuff. And I was just wondering if you guys had like little information packets to help pilots out when they're considering to go there.
15: There's documentation or a promotion package that are published every now and then in the different either websites or magazines or from the different organizations to remind people that a flight might not be always ending the way we wish, and that people have to give it a thought. Obviously, people going out there to take advantage of the wilderness will have that plan in mind, and generally they'll be equipped accordingly. But I suppose the person to whom we'd like to remind those things a little more are the Sunday flyers from the cities and or thereabout who wish to just go out for an outing, go some distance, and come back home
12: safely.
15: Yeah. You bet.
12: It looks like
15: going
12: you're also
15: out in flip-flops won't help them.
12: No, you're right. It looks like you're also focusing on education and communicating to your pilot community.
15: Yeah.
12: So you're setting up seminars, training.
15: Yeah, Transport Canada has launched this campaign to link up with the major organizations in the country to develop safety seminars. The intent is to help and promote and safety by refreshing the GA community's knowledge and sometimes upping their knowledge of different aviation aspects. And it is very much of an endeavor that we'd like to do with the community, with the COPAs or AOPAs of Canada, EAA Canada, RAA, other organizations. As you may know, we don't treat ultralights the same as in the U.S., and we have a bit of an overlap with advanced ultralights where you have the LSAs. So we do wish to connect with that community too, and in order to develop seminars that will help them get better. We're going to try to entice them to come and get those seminars by offering 24 months recurrency tickets if they do show up at those seminars.
12: Okay. That's a very forward-thinking approach, and that's probably been a bit of a shift to come off of. You said you were more heavily involved in the airlines, and now you're coming back to the GA guys too.
15: It is. The GA is the grassroots of the airlines,
12: right?
15: We believe. And we know what the situation is worldwide these days with the pilot production. And we need to help that community without adding more rags on their head.
12: All right. I want to thank you for joining us. We've been speaking with, oh, yes, that's right, Francis Mercier. Boy, lost my track. This is Digital Dave.
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17: Ladies and gentlemen, welcome to Aeroshell Square. And we're standing alongside the F-A-18 Hornet out here. This is the F-18F Hornet, the latest iteration in the line of Hornet fighters. And this particular machine has a very, very potent punch. And the man that pushes the buttons to make that potent punch actually work is Commander Todd Nelson, who is right along here alongside the aircraft with me. Todd, where are you from, first of all? Well, see, now, sometimes you can talk. This proves that the announcer has the pen that's mightier than the sword. Let's take a look at the bottom here. It says, on. Should be good to go.
18: Can you hear me now?
17: Oh, I can hear you now.
18: Good. I'm originally from Fort Lauderdale, Florida.
17: Fort Lauderdale, Florida, and the aircraft actually from the other side of the country right now.
18: Yes, we're currently based in Lemoore, California, which is Central Valley, San Joaquin Valley.
17: And what squadron are you with, Todd?
18: The airplane belongs to VFA 122. I'm actually the operations officer for Strike Fighter Wing Pacific.
17: Okay, great. 122, is that the Grim Reapers?
18: No, we are the Flying Eagles.
17: Flying Eagles. Well, that's good. That's better than the Walking Eagles.
18: The Flightless Eagles, as a lot of people tell us.
17: Okay, I think we're going to get some windshields here. Okay, does this sound windier? We get a little more gain. That'd be great. Todd, as I mentioned before, this is the latest iteration in the line of Hornet fighters. It's not the first Hornet, though, that the Navy has named a vessel or an aircraft for, is it?
18: Not that I know of.
17: The very first Hornet, ladies and gentlemen, actually was a ship, a cutter, that was back in about 1879. That was the first Hornet. Hornets that have existed throughout the years have included the USS Hornet, the aircraft carrier, and many other vessels. But this is actually the ninth Hornet in Navy parlance. It became the F-A-18 Hornet, and now the Super Hornet. And one of the things I'd like you to outline, if you could give some pointers around the aircraft, Todd, is the differences, or the major differences, between the Super Hornet and the Standard Hornet.
18: Primarily, the Super Hornet was an outgrowth of the F-18C. The issues that they saw with the F-18C were a perceived lack of fuel and range capability, which were the initial things they designed into the aircraft. So if you look at it, if we could put them side by side, you'd see it's about 25% bigger. Carries about another 3,000 to 4,000 pounds of internal fuel. And then it's obviously got a larger wingspan, thicker wing to carry more things. And then the other major shortfall for the Legacy Hornet was that it could only carry up to 34,000 pounds to come back to land on the ship, whereas this can now carry up to 44,000 pounds. So we can bring back some of the weapons that we don't use, whereas in the Charlie you had to take it and drop it, or you had to jettison it before you could come back and land on the boat.
17: A lot of people don't realize just how big this Hornet is compared to the original C model. As you said, about 25% bigger. If you get the opportunity to see both Hornets side by side, you'll see that there is a very huge difference in the aircraft, but when you see them independently, because they're almost scaled up exactly, you don't see that, right?
18: Exactly. And then from the cockpit, it's almost, you can't really even tell you're flying a different airplane. It's all identical inside.
17: Now, one of the things I know about the Hornet is learning to fly it. Now, that is a different experience altogether. If you would you walk through the cockpit simulator, and I think they call it learning to play the piano, because you use every finger and every thumb on both hands for hot ass or hands on throttle and stick, which give you independent control of many, many functions. Would you like to talk a little bit about that and the training syllabus that goes with that talk?
18: Of course. The aircraft was designed from the outset to be very pilot friendly and very ergonomic. The way the aircraft was designed from the outset was to be completely integrated, whereas aircraft in the past, they would come up with a new box or a new toy, would get bolted on, they'd put an independent panel in the cockpit, and it was just a switch that operated by itself. This aircraft is all software driven, so as you manipulate controls, it goes, works through the mission computers, and it talks to the entire airplane, and it's very, very user friendly. So as you come into the training program, the airplane's very, very easy to fly, but it takes about 9 months to learn how to operate all the systems and learn the tactics to employ it.
17: And the great thing is, of course, when you're utilizing all of these systems, you constantly have your view from the front windshield. Let's move away from the speakers just a little bit, Todd. Is that better? Okay, that's much better. You also have your heads-up display, or your HUD, which gives you full visibility as you are as you're flying the aircraft. And then that's where you're playing the piano by ear.
18: That's true, and as a matter of fact, this airplane is equipped for a helmet-mounted cueing system as well, so that view now goes with you wherever you're looking and can also slave different weapons on the aircraft. So as I look, I can look over my shoulder, lock on a sidewinder onto another airplane and launch it without having to look in the HUD or point the airplane at them as we did in the past.
17: The airplane in its design phase really was designed, and I'm trying to find a place to stand here where we're not feeding back, was really designed to complement the Joint Strike Fighter and in tandem with the F-18F, replace the venerable F-14 Tomcat.
18: That's true. The actual airplane, the F-14, has kind of grown along in the tooth. A lot of maintenance hours to keep the airplane flying, and you bring a new airplane online that's very simple to maintain, and it's much, much more user-friendly.
17: A lot of people don't realize just how large the F-14 Tomcat was or is. In fact, I believe it's 6 inches shorter than a DC-3.
18: I would believe that. It's bigger than my house.
17: Okay. And when you're in it, of course, you can say, I can see my house from here. The Super Hornet, now based at Lemoore. A little bit about Lemoore. Lemoore has some interesting history. It's located right in the Central Valley in California, slightly north of where all the earthquakes are happening. But the layout of the airport is a little different too, isn't it, Todd?
18: It sure is. We've got staggered parallel runways, which allow us to land and take off simultaneously. Departing airplanes leave on typically the northernmost runway, and the arriving airplanes come in from the south, and we can end up back at your hangar pretty easily.
17: That was a great design. I know it was replicated around the country in a few places, but not too many. I guess it ate up a lot of real estate.
18: Yeah, it sure takes up a lot of space, but where we are, there's not much around us, so we got plenty of room.
17: Absolutely. Can we talk about the weapon systems on the aircraft? It is one of the most versatile weapons platforms that's flown by any of our military currently. Can you talk about the weapon systems and the capabilities, Todd?
18: Certainly. The aircraft is designed to carry virtually everything in the Navy's inventory. It's actually still growing in capability as they bring new weapons on. We're being tested and retrofitted to carry everything in inventory.
17: And that includes the full complement of airborne missiles, air-to-ground missiles, air-to-air missiles, and also smart bombs.
18: Yes, our primary bread and butter these days is the joint standoff weapon and the joint direct attack munition, both of which are GPS-guided. Very simple from a pilot perspective. Type a couple of keys and hit the pickle button, and the bad guys blow up. So
17: you're also able, as a unique capability of the Hornet, along with a couple of advanced fighters, to track multiple targets simultaneously.
18: That's true. The base model Super Hornet has the APG-73, which is a mechanically scanned radar. The newest versions have the APG-79, which is an electronically scanned radar, and pretty much a really neat piece of gear.
17: And so one of the functions that, as Navy aircraft, you do a lot of work without aerial support or without aerial SAR or
19: or support, you basically fight alone or with other members of your squadron?
18: Well, the basic Navy fighting unit is a division of strike fighters, so whether they're F-18Fs or Cs, we'll put typically four airplanes together at minimum, and sometimes we'll complement that with additional divisions for 12 to 24 plane strike packages to go into the targets. The day's operations that we're doing now, we typically go in a section or division all the way in country with just tanker support and sometimes jamming support, and it's pretty limited. And as a matter of fact, the Growler F-18G will be coming online very quickly to support us as well, and it's a common airframe as well.
19: Great. What's on the horizon for naval fighter attack aircraft now?
18: Pretty much going to be the Super Hornet. We're looking at the life of that probably going out to 2030 or 2040. The Growler, and then follow on to the F-18 Super Hornet is going to be the Joint Strike Fighter F-35.
19: Great. Well, that's a great overview of naval fighter aircraft, that's for sure. And I'd like to let you know, ladies and gentlemen, that by joining the Navy or the Naval Reserve, you can pursue almost any career that you could in civilian life, up to and including fighter pilot. So it's a great way to go. Navy is a great way to go. And Commander Nelson, thank you very much indeed for your time.
18: Thank you.
19: Thank you, ladies and gentlemen.
20: Let's take a listen to a classic interview from 2019.
12: Now, we have joining us someone I've been chasing all week,
13: yep.
12: Mike Patey, creator of Scrappy.
21: Yes,
12: which
21: sir.
12: The first time I saw it with that propeller, I said, that's not Scrappy, that's Propzilla. And we made two other observations. One, that's Chuck Norris's airplane. That's definitely a Chuck Norris airplane. And I don't think it flies. I think the Earth is afraid of it.
21: Awesome.
12: So tell us, why Scrappy? Real quick.
21: Real fast. I just wanted to try a bunch of things different. Some crazy ideas I came up with when I was building Draco or after I finished Draco. And I thought, I just have this crazy love and passion for aviation. And it seems like every time I try and step way out of the box, more people seem to get into it and get excited about it. And so Scrappy is kind of the culmination of a bunch of crazy five-year-old ideas in my head. Went from one from my five-year-old kid. He'll never grow up. He comes up with my ideas.
12: That. I love that. I can't tell you how many videos of yours I've watched, and I think to myself, God, I'd like to just bum around in that shop. I could learn so much. And you are the king of, oh, by the way. Oh, by the way, the whole front of the wing is going to pop out. Oh, by the way, I'm going to put 110-volt power, and it's got solar power. I'm like, oh, my God, when is this guy going to be done? This is insane.
21: Thanks. It's been a lot of fun, all these ideas I've had kind of tucked in my back pocket, and I thought, you know, as long as I kind of bring them out and surprise people mm-hmm. along the way, they'll stay excited about the project or about aviation or have another reason to pop up and share it with other people that aren't in aviation. Maybe we can grab some more youth into our program.
12: I have a funny feeling you're going to be getting calls from Airbus, Boeing, Lockheed. They want to look at your wing.
21: May or may not have happened.
12: Yeah, see, what did I tell you? I hope he filed patents on it.
13: Plausible deniability.
12: Yeah, and oh, by the way, I didn't want the paint to scuff, so we did this. I'm like, how does he even think of all this stuff?
13: Mike, I got a question for you. Why did you go with piston power instead of turbine like you had on Draco?
21: Oh, it's all about efficiency at very low speeds and low elevation. So a turbine needs to be spooled up. The blades, when you have multiple stages of blades, compressors stacking up, they really need to be at their optimal RPM and speed, which means it's really more designed for high altitude, high cruise, get it up to 80 to 95% power. It really wants to be right at the top to be efficient. Where a bush plane, a lot of times you want to loiter with your buddies at 60, 80 miles an hour. A turbine's going to idle. Even a small frame series frame motor will idle at 16 to 18 gallons an hour, and I can loiter at 6. And so that's all it is. Now, when you start to get into the upper altitudes, high speed, high power range, a turbine's only about 30% less efficient than a piston. But at the low altitude loiter range, it's about half as efficient. And so Scrappy is ultimately a search and rescue aircraft, and loiter time is a big deal. Sometimes we're going out 2 hours to get on spot and a couple hours back. And that may leave you with 30 minutes to an hour of search. So you got a five-hour trip to do an hour of search. Scrappy has the ability to go out a couple hours, loiter six, and come back two.
12: So the bladder range is actually the bigger problem.
21: The bladder is the problem.
12: The videos are so well done. That blows my mind, too, because you're like a great video producer on top of a great builder. But you don't get the sense of the true number of hours. I was watching that one where you were talking about the wing design, and you literally said thousands of iterations. That has to be months of time.
21: I had over a year just on the wing, way over a year. Concept 2 years ago. Really diving into the flow analysis, the CFD, the structural design, all the pivot fulcrum mechanisms to make everything move at a different speed ratio to keep the lift moment where I wanted it. That was a huge process. I can honestly say that the design phase of a multi-camber articulating wing took 95% to 98% of the hours compared to the actual build of it. The build of it was the last couple percent.
12: Wow. That's incredible. It's a very elegant design.
21: Thank you.
12: It's not a lot of parts. I had to laugh when you first put it together on the airplane. You had the torque tubes, and you're pushing it in and out, and you're like, I could play with that all day. And I'm like, yeah, I could do that too. That looks really cool.
21: Thank you.
12: Such a tribute to your ability. And you designed, that was just you.
21: Yeah.
12: You didn't have a full engineering staff behind you.
21: No, we have no engineering staff. Now, I have to give some credit. It's SolidWorks I use for my design and my analysis. And that's a program you will learn for the rest of your life. And when it got into really complex stuff, and a whole lot of it, quite frankly, I have a young man named Brigham. Thank you, Brigham, if you ever hear this. Then he is like a wizard. Now, he's not an engineer. He doesn't know aircraft. So half the time, he's not exactly sure what I'm doing, but he picks it up fast, and he can move that mouse and click the keyboard faster than I can. So whenever I get a chance, I drag him down to the hangar, and I sit next to him and direct his rapid-fire fingers.
12: There you go. Well, we understand you've got to leave, so we're going to let you go.
21: Oh, my goodness.
12: I want to thank you so much for coming, and you're coming back next year, whether you want to or not.
21: I would love to come back.
12: Good.
21: And
12: I would love to do about an hour and a half and just talk.
13: Oh, yeah, definitely.
12: Yeah.
21: Well, thank you guys so much. And all of you young students, young kids, all of you that have been following along or thinking about aviation, please get into aviation. Grab somebody around you, near you. Go to a local airport. My twin brother and I, we got into it by literally knowing nobody. And we randomly drove to an airport, walked around asking people, how do you learn to fly? And sure enough, that day it started. And so aviation is life. It is a passion. It is a love. You will join the greatest family on earth. And I have made friends from an army of awesome, hilarious guys in Australia, Europe, UK, everywhere around the world because of aviation. So if you're considering it, do it, dive into it, go start your license. I love all you guys. Thank you all for following along. I hope to see you guys here on the radio another time.
12: You will, and
21: get back to work.
12: Exactly, back to work. Thank you, sir.
21: All right, thank you, guys.
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2: 2 minutes past 11 o'clock. I'm Afterburner Al, and Jaymon G will be joining us in just a second. We're kind of doing a dual thing here. Jeff will be calling in from the seaplane base, and I will be here in the studio. Currently, we have 73 degrees and fair skies, partly cloudy with a high near 82, and of course, great sunny weather for the rest of AirVenture and on into the week. In studio with me right now is Jeff Gazzetti, who is a supervisory air safety investigator. He oversees all 10 regional offices of the NTSB. And today we're going to talk about the top 10 most wanted safety improvements as recommended by the board.
22: That's correct. Hi, how are you?
2: I'm very good. Glad to have you back. You're becoming a veteran here, but we're happy to have you. This has been a great series with the NTSB on our air this week, and so we really enjoyed talking to all of your staff.
22: Well, we really enjoy getting the word out. That's all we're about, is preventing accidents. And yes, today I'd like to talk about our top 10 most wanted list for safety improvements that not only span big airplanes, but small airplanes also. So if you'd like, I can just start going down through the list.
2: Please do.
22: Okay. The first one that the safety board believes is probably the highest risk of killing people is the stop runway incursions and ground collisions of aircraft. We want the FAA to give immediate warnings of probable collisions or incursions directly to the flight crews in the cockpit. I tell you, but for the grace of God, we haven't had several major airline accidents for two airplanes crashing into each other.
2: And this has been an emphasis in a lot of, at least the aviation media for sure, but sometimes spilling over into the general media about the fact that you got to hit these incursions hard, and then some stuff has been covered up. At least there's been some allegations so on and so forth. Yeah. We won't get into too much about that, but I'm sure the NTSB has been leaning hard on the FAA to implement these.

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1: Old and the new, but also TAWS, which was required about, I think it was a year and a half ago.
2: That's right.
1: 2 years ago on
2: right.
1: all
2: twin engine turbine.
1: Any turbine powered or more,
2: right,
1: yeah.
2: Turbine powered airplane, 6 passenger.
1: And so a lot of these improvements are now filtering down to where they need to be.
2: That's right, because the technology is getting there. Number six is to to reduce the dangers of aircraft flying in icing conditions. There's too many airplanes that are falling out of the sky because of pilot education not realizing how critical icing is. We need to use current research on freezing rain and large water droplets to revise the way aircraft are designed and to approve them for flight into icing conditions. We need to conduct additional research with NASA to identify realistic ice accumulation and incorporate new information into pilot training requirements so that this doesn't happen.
1: Certainly the accident out in Colorado with the president of
2: NBC
1: Sports,
2: Ebersol.
1: Certainly that particular accident highlighted how a lot of the, especially corporate and charter crews, there's a lot of ambiguous wordings out there about how to assess the condition of your aircraft, and certainly company manuals are not written very well in that respect. And certainly now the myth out is still in a lot of people's mind of that half inch before you blow off the ice or whatever on the boot-equipped aircraft. The FAA has changed the wording now over a year now, I think, at least.
2: That's correct. Yeah, and especially on airplanes that have no leading-edge slats, they're hard wing, supercritical wings. If you were to take 1 grain of salt and distribute it every cubic inch along the leading edge of an airplane, that would be enough to destroy the majority of the lift. I mean, it doesn't take much contamination to destroy the lift on these supercritical wings.
1: And even sometimes the frost from a sunset.
2: Absolutely.
1: In a cold fall or spring afternoon into evening can really change the characteristics of your wing.
2: Frost is really bad. Number six is to eliminate flammable fuel air vapors in fuel tanks on large transport category aircraft. We want the FAA to implement design changes to eliminate the generation of flammable fuel air mixtures. This is what we believe brought down TWA Flight 800, explosive fuel air mixture. Any little stray spark gets in there, and that airplane's going to blow up. It's happened 6 times before in history. Some were fatal accident or non-fatal that happened on the ground. Some were like TWA Flight 800. But we want the FAA, and they're actually moving very quickly to certifying systems for fuel inerting, where you pump inert gas into the fuel tanks.
1: And that's kind of interesting because there's a range of aircraft in use today, 40-year-old aircraft all the way up to brand new, and you've got all these evolutions of systems that you're going to have to try to guard against and all the different safety foibles that create these kind of situations.
2: That's right. The last three on the top 10 list, Al, are ones that aren't officially on our most wanted list, but they're ones that are specific to general aviation pilots. And number seven is flying into severe weather. Scott Crossfield, the famous test pilot, he flew into severe weather, and air traffic controllers did not warn him that he was about to fly into severe weather. That's about the sixth or seventh accident that's happened in the last 2 years involving pilots getting a briefing but launching off anyway. And then when they get into as they approach severe weather, because of their communication with air traffic, the word just doesn't get out into the pilot's brain that they're about to enter severe weather. And we have an in-flight breakup and a situation that the IFR pilot should avoid. Number eight is to maintain adequate airspeed while you're maneuvering. This may have come into play in the Corey Lytle accident in New York City. He was initiating this turn. We believe the turn continued to steepen, and the airplane lost 200 or 300 feet. Could have flown over the building, but descended into the building instead. Could have been a stall mush situation. Turns out that many general aviation accidents occur due to stall because pilots do not maintain vigilance on their airspeed.
1: And not to jump to any conclusions, but there was an incident out here, I think it was on Tuesday, where it seemed that the pilot got a little slow and they were...
2: Yes, that involved a light sport aircraft, and witness accounts do indicate that it was slowing and then it just kind of went straight down, which is

0: consistent with loss of
1: certain that. And one of the things we always talk about when we tell people flying into AirVenture, because there have been accidents in the past where you get that accordion effect of the traffic trying to stay separated, learn how to fly slow.
0: That's right.
1: You know, and recognize those when you're getting too slow for your airplane.
0: Right. Number 9 is flight into IMC, pilots becoming disoriented, VFR pilots flying into clouds becoming disoriented, and then not being able to maintain control of their airplane. JFK Jr., in a sense, was related to this. Now, it was technically VFR conditions, but when you lose sight of the horizon, and it's a black hole, and you're not trained, you get into trouble. And then lastly, failure to manage your fuel properly. We still have airplanes crashing because pilots run out of gas, or they transfer all their fuel out of one tank and run that dry, and then they don't realize what they did, even though they have a full tank in the other wing. So that's almost inexcusable, but it still happens.
1: Jeff, these are great topics. I wish I had a whole hour to talk to you about it because it'd be exciting chat. But we're going to have to move on. But Jeff, thanks for joining us.
0: You're welcome. Thanks to be here.
1: Jeff Gazzetti is the Supervisory Air Safety Investigator for the National Transportation Safety Board. He oversees 10 regional offices across the nation. They look into our accidents. They make safety recommendations based on accidents and other data that they collect. Stay tuned. Coming up is Mr. Shad Sitz on the use of automated flight following for aerial firefighting. And we also have the House Subcommittee for Aviation Forum coming at 11:30. Wow, lots of things to do. 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
3: Joining us now is Mark Scheibel, who is the owner and president of Sonix Aircraft. Wow, Mark.
4: Yeah.
3: You're moving up in the world.
4: Come a long way, Steve. Yeah.
3: Mark and
4: lowly
3: I,
4: photo intern back yeah. in the day. Yeah.
3: Mark and I were on EAA staff at one point a couple of years ago. We won't, yeah. won't put a date on it because.
4: Please.
3: So, Mark, Sonix is celebrating their 25th anniversary this year. It's incredible.
4: Yeah, absolutely. I can't believe it's here already.
3: What kind of activities do you have planned?
4: So, we are doing our normal thing like we do every year. We had our open house and homecoming fly-in back at the factory yesterday. It was a great event. And we're doing our factory tours every day starting tomorrow, so Tuesday through Saturday at 10 a.m.
3: Okay.
4: And you can sign up at our booth if you want a tour, and we'll even give you a ride from our booth if you want, or you can meet us at the factory. Having a good time catching up with the builders and evangelizing all things Sonix.
3: There you go. For those who don't know, and not everybody is from Oshkosh, amazingly, where is the factory located?
4: So the factory is over in the East T Hangar neighborhood. So okay. Basically, if you were to look across 36 and to the north, we're in that group of hangars over there. If you're familiar with Artie and Ed's or Chester V's, that's right over in our neighborhood, right over there.
3: There you go. And with the now, Sonix has been around for 25 years, but obviously John Manette was building or putting out home builds way before that.
4: Yeah, he started in the late 60s, early 70s with airplanes and built a Genie's Teeny that he highly modified, and then met Steve Whitman and started talking about Formula V racing. So he went home and on his kitchen table designed the Sonarai 1, came back with it the next year, and lo and behold, of course, people wanted plans. They wanted to build their own. And the rest is kind of history. That's how it all got started.
3: Right. And what aircraft do you have in production right now?
4: So a long list. So right. The original Sonix and the YX and the Xenos, and they're all in what we call the B model configuration now,
3: okay.
4: where they have a bit more cockpit space, more fuel, just a more comfortable airplane to sit in. I think a little bit nicer looking airplane in the nose. Xenos, of course, being our motor glider. The YX is just a Sonix, but with a funky-looking V-tail. We actually call it a Y-tail because it has a rudder on the bottom that actually helps out quite a bit. We have the 1X, which is a single-place aircraft that's really popular right now. We've got a lot of people building that. And of course, our jets, the subsonics jet, and we're working on the two-place subsonics, and we're working on the high-wing Sonix as well.
3: Wow. Okay. Yeah. So Along with that, what else do you have maybe on the drawing board, if you can reveal any details?
4: No, I can't really. I mean, the high wing is really the new thing, right, that seems to be catching the most attraction and the most interest, and you know, we're really excited about it. It's going to be a pretty big increase in useful load for our customers, and but you know, we're not going after the backcountry crowd with it.
3: Okay.
4: It's intended to still be an aircraft that can cruise very much like a Sonics and is aerobatic. It'll actually be our first airplane that's aerobatic with two people on board instead of when you fly it solo.
3: Okay.
4: And so we're really excited about it, not just for your traditional home builder, but also the LSA market, considering strongly an SLSA entrant and certainly an ELSA entrant for it, and hopefully to capture some of the flight training market.
3: Sure.
4: And give some other airplanes out there a run for its money.
3: Excellent, excellent. With Sonics itself being located here at the epicenter of home building, about how many, do you have any idea how many Sonics aircraft are flying right now?
4: Boy, we're into the, I'd say we're in the 1,000 aircraft range.
3: Okay.
4: And kind of in the, probably more the 700-800 range.
3: Okay, and that's all across all models, right?
4: Worldwide, across, yep, all the models. And it's amazing how many people finish their airplane and don't tell you about it.
3: Right.
4: So we're finding out about airplanes that we didn't think were done and flying yet all the time that are out there flying. So, the fleet is growing steadily every year.
3: Okay.
4: And the builder communities and... Tri-motor. It's definitely a very enthusiastic builder community and very supportive, and we really appreciate that.
3: Yeah. Is there, you said supportive, is there an internal and external sort of support group? I mean, does Sonics Aircraft itself have its own help desk, and then is there user groups?
4: Right, yeah. So we have our in-house tech support, which actually is going a little bit of a change right now. Our longtime tech support rep is retired, and so we have been working through the months to train up the rest of the staff, especially our technical and shop staff, on just the basics of all the frequently asked questions and giving quality tech support. And I'm excited about it because we're going to be spreading amongst more shoulders, and I think that's good for the staff. I think tech support is a difficult job to do all by yourself,
3: right,
4: all day long, and I think we're going to have some good quality support.
3: Good, good. And again, are there other Sonics user groups on the internet?
4: There's sonicsbuilders.net, mm-hmm, is really the most important, popular place where you can find builders and connect with builders. There's a Facebook group, but I think that the website group is a little bit more informed in terms of the level of advice that they tend to give.
3: Sure.
4: And it's great. Anytime you have a community out there through social media or anything where you get a fan base, that's great for the whole community and for marketing, of course, as well. Yeah.
3: Well, and that brings to the point I was heading toward, and that is that if you're here and you're thinking about building an airplane, you might be intimidated by the thought of actually ordering a kit and doing it. How am I going to do this by myself?
4: Yeah.
3: But, Sonics itself has its own, technical advisors. There's the website group, and then, of course, a technical counselor. So it's really an opportunity if you want to do it. There's a lot of help out there.
4: There is, and we're always expanding that. Mm-hmm. We've got a bunch of videos out there through the EAA Hints for Home Builders.
3: Right.
4: So there's a whole section on our website called Sonics Video Tips, and they're all just like Hints for Home Builders. 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
3: Right.
4: So though they apply to any one of our airframes. It's not how to build this specific airplane,
3: right,
4: which quickly gets outdated, of course, as we change and improve parts. But it gives you all the skills that you need. And then, complementing that is all the EAA resources, especially on your electrical work. There's EAA's got that great online course now, mm-hmm, through the Sport Air series. And so there's all kinds of help out there for sure.
3: Yeah. So if you've ever thought about it, this is the place to be and the place to get your questions like that answered. And really, if you get some hands-on experience in the workshops, mm-hmm, and sit in on some forums, and obviously coming by your booth and just talking with your folks as well.
4: Absolutely. Yeah. The Sonics is designed to be a perfect project for right. the first-time builder. The airplane is very simple. If you haven't seen one, it's basically a box with fairings. Yeah. And we, you know, we managed to make it look pretty good. But literally, we even in our own shop, we build the fuselages on a pair of sawhorses, wings and tails on a flat table. So
3: right.
4: there's nothing really exotic that you need to do with fixturing, and you don't need a giant investment in tools to build the airplane. And that's why we were able to do One Week Wonder last year,
3: right.
4: Also being a blind riveted airplane. And last year's One Week Wonder is all painted up now. It got painted last year in the Stars and Stripes scheme that everybody voted on.
3: Okay.
4: And, in fact, they were just finishing putting stars on it even yesterday morning. And it's on display at the home builder's hangar.
3: Okay.
4: And looking really nice, a fresh paint job. Never going to look as good as it does today. That's the way it is with a newly painted airplane. But it looks great.
3: Good, good. Go by and see it. And speaking of Sonics and seeing you, where is your booth located?
4: Yeah, so we're in the home built neighborhood, booth 602 and 603. So right by home builder's headquarters with all of our peers.
3: Good. And is that a location you've been at for a few years?
4: Ever since they retooled that neighborhood, yep. We used to be much further down by Warbirds, and we're in the new neighborhood, which I'm loving. It's great.
3: Good. John Manette started the company. How did it transition to you?
4: You know, it was a long-term conversation. We talked about it at many points throughout, over the years.
3: Right.
4: And it just seemed to be the natural step. And I was, foolish enough to want to do it. And, we worked out a deal, and John's still very much, around. And, it just was synergy, really. He definitely didn't want it to go to somebody that we didn't know.
3: Right.
4: Who would just come in and do their own thing.
3: Yeah. And you fly yourself as well?
4: I do, yeah.
3: What are you flying these days?
4: Well, in addition to, doing Sonic stuff, I have a lot of fun in Ultralight that I own. So that's been a good time as well.
3: What kind of Ultralight?
4: It's a CGS Hawk.
3: Okay.
4: That's the airplane. So when I first joined EAA when I was 14 years old, that was a bunch of the EAA members out there in Brockport, New York, had Hawks, and I kind of fell in love with the airplane and actually got to know Chuck through the years. And I finally bought one, and I'm enjoying it.
3: Little bit of fun flying.
4: Yeah, that's right. Yeah, take the doors off.
3: Excellent, excellent. Any final thoughts before we wrap up?
4: Just come build a Sonics. Come visit us at the booth, sign up for a factory tour, learn more about it. The whole mission of Sonics is that even in the Sonore days when a new car was $1,200, the idea was you should be able to build an airplane for about the same amount of money.
3: Right.
4: You can still build a Sonics all in build costs for about what a nice new car would cost. Unfortunately, they
3: gone
4: cost
3: up.
4: More than they used to, but we still have stayed true to that philosophy. And the whole idea is it's a very doable project.
3: All
4: it's
3: right.
4: not going to take a huge amount of your life just building. You are going to get it done. You are going to be flying it.
3: Excellent. All right, Mark, thank you very much for joining us. And please stop by the booth in the home build section, 602 and 603. This is EIA Radio.
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5: I don't know if I'd actually make pattern altitude today. There's a lot of scud out there. I think it's an honest IFR morning in Oshkosh, Wisconsin at Whitman Field. But I have back with me Dr. Peggy Chavrian, the president of Women in Aviation International. I've also got Denise Waters, who is the president of Aviation and Women in Aviation Maintenance. I said that right, maybe. And I've got with me Allison Shi, who is our member from Zhuhai, China. Wow, I need to take a glass of water. Is today Wednesday? Yeah, today is Wednesday. That's what this is. Day three. Welcome back to Around the Patch with Amy Loboda. We were talking about the pilot-mechanic relationship. We were talking about scholarships. What I want to move on to is the builder-pilot relationship. Now, we have a builder-pilot in the room here. I am not an aircraft builder. I did not build my... Now, I chose the aircraft that I thought we should build. My husband loves that word, we. Are we going to pull the itinerant trees out of the yard this weekend? Yeah. Are we taking the trash out? Yeah, no. And that's how we built the airplane, though. His name is on the data plate. But that's not the case for Denise. Denise, you have worked very, very hard at building. And in fact, here at Oshkosh, you have for years done some of the forms on building. Tell me what forms you're doing this year.
6: Now, tell me you didn't at least pick up one tool when that building was being built.
5: Oh, no. You don't understand. I actually have been there to help do gluing, do sanding. For heat shrinking,
6: there you go.
5: The fabric on the kit fox. I understand the dihedral. I am a human sawhorse, a very sophisticated human sawhorse, can be adjusted to infinite angles. I know how to pull wires. Okay, I understand wires, cables. I know what's connected to what.
6: Yeah.
5: And I am really good at holding very big wrenches to hold bolts still while things are turning on the other side.
6: And so you've got some practical experience.
5: And like I said, I can buck rivets with the best of them. Mm-hmm. I can buck rivets
6: there
5: with the
6: go.
5: Best of them. So
6: well, you may not have the builder certificate, the repairman certificate.
5: That is correct.
6: But you've got some experience there, so that counts.
5: I do. And in fact, even with our 182, when we changed engines, the way my office windows are set up, they look straight into the hangar. So I got to watch them put that new engine on the airplane and build it up with all the accessories. It's been delightful. I've learned so much about cooling and the science and the art of it as we've experimented with our new plenum and our inlets and our outlets. And there's a lot to it.
6: There's a lot to it. And the more I think that the pilots know about it, like you say, you might not necessarily be able to do all the tasks that are involved with, you know, hanging an engine on the front of the firewall. But the more you know about it, I think the safer pilot you are.
5: Absolutely.
6: You know? Because when things happen, and if they happen in the air, on the ground, wherever, you automatically start troubleshooting it because you've got some background for it. So I think the more that pilots, even if they don't pick up a tool, the more that they know about how things work, and it just helps them troubleshoot.
5: Yeah.
6: So that,
5: yeah.
6: Which is another reason for a good connection between a pilot and a mechanic. But here at the show, I have two forums that I'm going to be doing this year. The first one is for it's like how to become an AMP, but it really covers, most people just think of AMP, but there is also IA for inspection authorization and DERs, DARs, light support repairman certificates now. So I'm going to be going over all that 11:30 tomorrow in the forums area. And then on Friday at 11:30, I'm going to be doing a women builders forum, and women builders come to that, and that's like an annual event, and it's a lot of fun.
5: Very, very nice.
6: Share their stories.
5: Nice. Excellent, excellent. Peggy, are you doing any forums this year?
7: Not this year, just from the evening program at the Theater in the Woods this year.
5: Ah, excellent, excellent. Denise was talking about scholarships. AOM has some great scholarships,
7: yes,
5: almost 65,000. That's the technical kind of stuff.
7: Mm-hmm.
5: But Women in Aviation has some more generalized scholarships. Isn't that true?
7: That's true. We have scholarships, many of them relating to flight training, everything from getting sport pilot certificate or private pilot up through and including type ratings. And we have a few maintenance scholarships as well, a few for engineering, management, just across the
5: business
7: board.
5: Business management.
7: Business
5: right, exactly,
7: yes. Uh-huh.
5: Exactly. Even a private pilot one, isn't there?
7: Yes, a couple of those. AOPA and Cessna both usually do.
5: And Sporty's got a very unique one. They've got a recreational or sport pilot certificate.
7: Scholarship,
5: but it's designed specifically for maintenance technicians.
7: A general
6: right.
7: aviation maintenance technician, yes.
5: Exactly.
7: That's true.
6: Yeah.
5: Uh-huh. Exactly.
6: Yeah. And
5: so.
6: We do a couple of flying ones, too. And the reason for that is a lot of times people with mechanic certificates can't afford to take flight lessons. And
5: yeah.
6: So those scholarships are great.
5: Yeah. Yeah, they really are. They really are. So what do people have to do to get one of these scholarships? Denise, what do they do?
6: Our applications are actually coming out August 1st, and they are going to be, all the scholarships will be listed. We have mentors that will help people if they need to fill out the scholarships, and they're due in by I think it, I don't know the exact date. It's November. And then we announce them at the Women in Aviation Convention.
7: And Peggy? Our scholarships are up on our website right now at WAI.org. Also, you can swing by if you're here at our venture over to Hangar B. The current issue of Aviation for Women magazine has I'd say almost all the scholarships listed. We had one or two that came in after the publication went to press, but basically the scholarships are there listed in the magazine, or is it
5: the application's
7: on the
5: in there too.
7: Application is in there, or you can download it, the PDF file from the website. Our deadline is also in November. It's the the Friday or Saturday before Thanksgiving, whatever
5: that's. It's the 15th of November.
7: Thank you. Okay, sorry.
5: I think I remember putting it there.
7: Yes,
5: yeah.
7: Okay, right.
5: Yeah. And we've also, you know, we're looking right now, we do a Pioneer Hall of Fame at the conference. Aren't we looking for people to be nominated?
7: Yes, applications are being taken now, and that runs through, I think, mid-September, the deadline date to submit an application for someone who you believe is a pioneer in aviation and who happens to be a woman.
5: And the closest deadline right now, though, is for speakers at the conference, right? That's coming up in, what, 2 weeks?
7: 2 weeks, August 15th, or, yeah, 15th. And Denise, when you were talking about lady homebuilders, we haven't done this in many years. Maybe it'd be time to have a women homebuilders panel again. Next year.
5: Yeah, I think that would be terrific. This is where you should be making those connections, though. I mean, it's all about connections, right?
7: Right.
5: All about connections.
7: We have kind of exciting. I'm looking out here the window, the HAI tent. Had some meetings with Matt Sicaro before and now during AirVenture, the president of HAI, and he's very excited to do something similar in terms of a helicenter, they're calling them, at the Women Aviation Conference. Some of the helicopter manufacturers there in Dallas to come in and be part of our display. And they have a DVD out, and it's there in their tent, Women in Helicopters. And that putting together a panel for our conference general session of women in the helicopter business. Some are pilots, some mechanics. I forget all the different roles, but a panel of four that he's helping us pull together, too.
5: Now, we keep saying our conference, our conference, our conference. Okay. What we're really talking about is Dallas, the Hilton Anatole.
7: Yes.
5: And March 10 through 12.
7: March 8 through 10.
5: March 8 through 10. Thank you. March 8 through 10. 2012, correct?
7: Yes.
5: All right. So be there, be square kind of thing, right?
7: Right.
5: We're hoping that Allison's going to be able to make it to Dallas. That's one of her stretch goals. But then she's got another stretch goal for us,
7: right,
5: which is to come back to China. Because tell us a little bit about the Zhuhai show.
8: Okay. First of all, I would like to, like Peggy really knows how to pick up the date, because March, the 8th of March is Women's Day. We celebrate Women's Day.
7: Perfect.
5: There you go.
7: Perfect.
8: Yeah, we have like a half day, or some companies we have 1 day off to just for women.
7: Great.
8: Stay at home.
5: There you go. All right.
8: So it's the best chance. It's the best chance for women to just come travel alone. So the nice thing is, it's a very good destination for us.
5: Right.
8: Yeah. Talk about Zhuhai Air Show. Zhuhai Air Show is a very big event which is organized by Chinese government, and it's held every even year. So 2012, in November, started from 22nd to 28th, there will be a very big event which is happening in Zhuhai.
5: Yeah, and we can witness the fact that it is a very big event, and it is the only national general aviation show that they have in China at this time. Am I correct?
8: Yes, that's right. That's right. It really attracts a lot of enterprises and from different countries, and also a lot of people are going there to just see aerobatic flying teams from different countries. It's very exciting. Very exciting experience. And I hope you can go there just to observe by yourself.
7: Yeah.
8: 2012, I look forward to see you guys over there.
7: All right.
8: Yes.
9: It'll be interesting to see the growth.
5: Yeah, it really, really will.
9: Yeah, past year.
8: Yeah.
5: Because there were quite a few American companies there, and there are quite a few companies that were American and now have gone global.
8: Which were there at the show. Yes.
5: And I was surprised by some of them because I didn't realize. I had always identified it as a U.S. company. And then seeing it there at the Zhuhai show, I realized for the first time that it really was a global company.
9: Kind of put it in perspective.
5: Yeah. It really did do that. A great show. I can definitely recommend it. Easiest way to get there is to fly to Hong Kong and take the boat.
8: Yes.
5: We can recommend that, too.
9: We can recommend that, too.
8: Yes.
5: Most definitely.
9: And have Allison as an interpreter.
5: And have Allison as an interpreter.
7: That would be very helpful.
5: Exactly right.
8: Yeah,
5: that's exactly right.
8: Contact me through Amy Laboda.
9: That was the key.
10: Most definitely. And you can get to all these guys. AWAM, what's the website?
9: www.awam.org. AWAM.org.
10: Excellent. And www.wai.org for Women in Aviation. We're going to take a quick break. We'll be right back.
2: Let's take a listen to a classic interview from 2019.
3: Good morning, and welcome to our program. We've got a great lineup of guests this morning for you, and we're going to have some conversations that are pretty wide-ranging. We're going everywhere from space travel to women in aviation, and we're also going to talk with Eric Lindberg, who is one of our favorite guests. Eric, mainly because you are like Sean D. Tucker. You just are irrepressible and have all this energy, and it's all bundled up, but it's so focused, and you're into so many wonderful projects that it's hard to keep track.
11: Careful, you might let the genie out of the bottle, Steve.
3: Eric, of course, the grandson of Charles Lindbergh, but you have made a name for yourself in aviation aside from your grandfather's legacy, which you've honored with a replica or a recreated flight a number of years ago, but also with now with Vertigo Aviation, with the Lindbergh Foundation, and now you've ventured into podcasting.
11: My true claim to fame. You know, flying across the Atlantic for me and was walking in my grandfather's footsteps.
3: Yeah.
11: It was a difficult journey for me to embrace that heritage because it's so powerful, but it enabled me to leverage it also and really, with it, focus on the future of spaceflight. And we did that with the XPRIZE Foundation. We laid the seeds, the foundation, if you will, for the private spaceflight industry, and we're seeing that now with Virgin Galactic and,
3: right.
11: and Elon Musk and SpaceX and Blue Origin. They want your money to buy tickets to fly into space. So we mission accomplished.
3: Right.
11: And to be a part of a small team of people that changed the way the world thinks about spaceflight was incredibly empowering. I'm not really a rocket scientist, so I set my sights back on aviation and went, okay, what are the threats we facing? Where do we need to go in the next 10 years? And I saw electric propulsion and went,
3: right.
11: oh. And I saw it here at AirVenture, of course, because yep. it's all experimental, crazy stuff. And so finally, we're starting to see that industry mature now with distributed electric propulsion.
3: Right.
11: Hence my company, Vertigo Aero. We're building hybrid electric power plants to revolutionize flying cars, if you will, or urban air mobility.
3: Right. So as you moved into that, the technology, just like all technology, has been advancing so rapidly. How do you just keep ahead of where the leading edge is?
11: That's a really good question because, I mean, this is the most exciting time I've ever seen in aviation. We see designs looking really crazy because you can now put thrust just about anywhere you want on an airframe, and it changes it. We've had, you know, sort of tube and wings and empennage for 100 years, and now we're seeing crazy configurations of aircraft. So how do you stay ahead? You kind of have to look out in front and take a risk. It's risky, like my grandfather in flying across the Atlantic,
3: right.
11: or we did with XPRIZE, but it's also tremendously exciting.
3: So you mentioned the difference between flying cars and not really urban
11: air mobility.
3: Yeah. So I understand from listening to another interview that it's easier for the general public to understand flying cars than urban mobility. But tell us what that term really means.
11: Yeah, you know, aviation is lousy with acronyms.
3: Right.
11: So for the flying or the non-flying public, I use flying car, quote unquote. It's not really a car. It doesn't have anything to do with roads. It's electric vertical takeoff and landing vehicles. That's what distributed electric propulsion enables. So it'll give us the ability to take off vertically, maybe out of our backyard or our neighborhood vertiport, mm-hmm. translate 25 miles across water or terrible traffic jams,
3: right.
11: which everybody hates, land, take the final mile in an Uber or a Lyft, and get there, you know, in a fraction of the time using the third dimension. That's what this is all about. Short distance, enabling short distance aviation like we've never quite been able to do.
3: Right.
11: Helicopters work.
3: Mm-hmm.
11: We've been doing it, but they're loud, they're expensive, and there's lots of, you know, reasons why they haven't scaled to where everybody can fly in.
3: Right. So what do you see as the timeline for the flying prototype of this sort of thing?
11: I think, you know, everybody kind of agrees that, you know, we may be around 5 years before we start seeing commercial flights. Of course, Opener is flying these things now. They got the Black Fly over in the Innovation Center. So we're seeing the experimentals coming on now. It's going to take a while for a commercial flight, so 5 years. But we have infrastructure and regulations.
4: Right.
11: How are we going to manage all these aircraft? And so there's a lot of barriers to do. My company is working on the hybrid electric propulsion systems. We just did a deal with Continental Aerospace Technologies, their new name, to use their Jet A burning diesel cycle engines in our hybrid systems. So available fuel, cheaper than a turbine, right. Safe, scalable. Very exciting.
3: Good. And one of the points you did bring up was not necessarily regulation, but how do we keep the skies from being congested with drones, with other types of vehicles that are coming on? And it's really it's going to have to be a multi-faceted approach to doing this. It's not just the FAA that's going to do it. It's going to have to be the industry and all of us together.
11: Sure. And I think, you know, a new acronym is surfacing, not just UAM or urban air mobility, but rural air mobility. And I think this is going to change the way we move around short distance and maybe medium distance aviation. Whether it starts in the cities flying over masses of people or over water or in foreign countries with who really need this transportation ability and have the political will to make it happen is a good question.
3: Right.
11: I think we're starting to see more people going, oh, rural air mobility might be a leading a leading area that sort of starts it.
3: Okay. You're here at Oshkosh, of course, to see what's new and to catch up with old friends and enjoy the show. But also, you had an innovation forum that took place yesterday, I believe, right?
11: Tuesday. Yeah, the Lindbergh Innovation Forum. These are leading-edge talks on a wide variety of topics in aviation, mm-hmm. from supersonic to hypersonic technologies, AI in aviation. You know, we know AI is coming. We've got it in some of our phones. How does that apply to aviation? So just fascinating leading-edge talks. This is our fourth one. We've been doing Aero Friedrichshafen. We did AIAA in San Diego. And the Lindbergh Foundation is kicking off the Lindbergh 100th campaign. So in 2027, just 7.5 years from now, be the 100th anniversary of my grandfather's flight that shifted the world's perspective about what aviation could do. Where are we going to go? What are we going to do? How are we going to make sure that aviation is there for our kids so that they have the freedom to fly around that we know today? And so as a nonprofit, we're focusing on decarbonizing flight. How do we put out less carbon? How do we put out less noise? I love aircraft noise. I look up when I hear a round engine or a jet flying over us right now. But if we're going to retain our infrastructure, if we're going to have airports that we're able to fly out of, and maybe even more with urban air mobility, we need to make them quieter. So we need to, yeah. So our goal with the foundation is to bring the talent in, the STEM education through the Lindbergh STEM Challenge. We've got an education program to help that next generation create the quieter flight so that we don't lose our airports,
3: right.
11: because people move in and complain about the noise,
3: yep.
11: so that we can use the third dimension to fly in. And that's an ideal place for a nonprofit in aviation to help alleviate those threats to our avocation,
3: yes.
11: our salvation.
3: Yeah.
11: If you're an aviator, I mean,
3: it's your passion.
11: You get it. Yeah.
3: We're talking with Eric Lindbergh and with the Lindbergh Foundation. Also, you and your wife, Lynn, have just recently expanded out into the world of podcasting. And I listened to a couple of the podcasts, and I don't know how to categorize it because the topics are so varied, but so interesting. Where have you found all these guests?
11: So, you know, I guess like my grandfather, I'm lucky in that I get in certain doors and I you know, I'm exposed to people who are brilliant and amazing. And what my wife Lynn and I discovered is that we're living second chances. I had rheumatoid arthritis. I was disabled. I came back from that. I have another chance at life. And all these people, from astronaut Steve Smith to Sally Lee, are go-go boots and Secret Service agents that she trained as a flight attendant.
3: Right.
11: And all these people have had second chances, and how you navigate through those challenges in your life sort of determines where you go. So we all face them, but it helps to hear those stories so that you can go, oh, I can do this. I can go there. And most people won't go back. They want to have those experiences, even though they're hard, because they change their life in a better way.
3: That's right. And if someone would like to subscribe to your podcast, how can they do that?
11: Go to thelindberghs.com, thelindberghs.com, and hit subscribe, and make sure to give us 5-star rating.
3: All right. And and if you think Eric has a lot of energy, Lynn has energy and some great sense of humor as well.
11: She's my secret weapon.
3: She will enjoy that podcast. Eric, I appreciate you taking time to be with us today as we listen to the jet noise here on the stand. I'm Steve Buss. 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
12: Welcome back to Course Correction. I'm Fareed Guillot. Still to come this hour, have you considered a seaplane rating? And helping young women achieve their aviation dreams with the iHeart Flying Foundation. But right now, in studio with me is the First Lady of EA Radio guests, Ramona Cox. How are you?
13: I'm great. How are you?
12: Like I said, we go way back to the early days of dust-infested studio in the other building.
13: Right.
12: You were one of our most reliable guests, so we're always indebted to you to helping us get launched, get legitimacy out
13: there.
12: Thank you. Yeah. So Ramona Cox, Skychick Adventures, and you have a new adventure. It's finally your airplane's back involved in it.
13: Right. I have a new adventure, and I'm here right now. I'm with MotoArt Plane Tags. Mm-hmm. So yeah. I'm in booth Hangar B, in a booth in Hangar B, Plane okay. Tags. And so the newest adventure is amazing. What I'm doing is I'm combining land-based travel with air travel. Mm-hmm. So I have a camper. And I also have an airplane. So I'm driving the camper, and I'll use one little segment of it. From Mesa all through Page, Arizona, Lake Powell, beautiful areas, and ended up in Salt Lake. I shot footage from the ground so you could see how much of the lake can I see from the ground? What does it look like when I'm driving down the highway? What I'm doing, I'm going through Arizona, Idaho, Montana, all over the place.
12: Right.
13: Yeah, all of the different, Colorado, New Mexico, Wyoming. So I'll be doing a fly. I'll be taking the camper to location and then going back and getting the airplane and flying it. So I'll probably fly back commercial. So imagine if you have side by side what it looks like from the ground, but then let's say I get to Lake Powell, to a place that I pinpointed. I'd be following the road, and then I veer off and say, now let's see what you can really see from the air. This is what Lake Powell really looks like.
12: Wow.
13: And then fly all the canyons so that people can see both. And what I'm thinking is that could really encourage people to want to learn how to fly. And I'll be landing at airports there. So, for example, I took the camper and I parked someplace near an airport, or I even went into the airport at Page. Then when I fly it, they'll see landing at that airport, so they can really get a handle on the comparison between flying and driving. And then I bring a motorized bike. There are a lot of things you could bring in your airplane so that you're not
12: stuck.
13: So
12: you do motocross.
13: No, I don't, but if I really would like to. I'm an overlander. I do overlanding, so I do the rough road stuff.
12: I'm going to have to live vicariously through you, because I'm like, you know, I have yet to do a real airplane adventure. I mean, I've done lots of airplane experiences, obviously, throughout my career, but I don't think I've done anything fun like that.
13: Oh.
12: And so I am envious of you. So are you taking anyone along with you to kind of help with filming to make sure you get everything right, or are you just mounting GoPros and you're doing it solo here?
13: Yeah, doing it solo, mounting GoPros. I've been doing that for 20 years. Mm. And so that's why 10 years ago, Honda, actually I was on stage talking about using their generator, because I seriously use their products. I mean, I walk the walk. So I was on stage talking about using the Honda generator when I'm in the backcountry. Now, you can't use it at all the strips, because some it's not allowed, but the ones that you can, that's how I charge my GoPros and everything. I used to use solar, and I'm really sorry, but when it rains for 4 days, you don't have any powers. So I'm stuck with that. And then I also bring in my airplane a boat and a Honda motor, a Honda BF 2.5. And so with that motor, I'm able to, I'm not real big on just fishing from shore. I fish, and that's how I eat. And this trip, there's going to be a lot of backcountry flying because I'll be getting the camper as close as I can come, but then I'll leave it, go back and get the airplane, and then fly into the backcountry strips, the Johnson Creeks, Chamberlain, all those different places, and then I'll fly the plane back to someplace close, and then take the camper as close as I can get to some of those places. Some of them you can actually drive there. So it's going to be, imagine a side-by-side screen, aerial ground. I'm really excited about this
12: trip.
13: It's
12: a nice concept. So kids, well, you're listening out there, before there was that Ground Pounder Bear Grylls, there was Ramona Cox out there getting it done in the airplane and then catching her own food on the ground. So this woman needs to be followed. You, like I said, you have been doing, this has kind of been your identity for so long. Mm-hmm. Of course, I only see you once a year. So could you remind me again, what aircraft are you using?
13: I use a Stationair. It's a Turbo 206, and it's the utility model. So it has big cargo doors, and that's how I can get a boat and a bike and, you know, motors, generators, everything that I need in there. And when I started over 20-something years ago, I left June 1st and didn't come back till the end of September because I wanted to do a flyabout. That was it. And so I went out, but I have to work. I mean, I wasn't born with a silver spoon, so I have to work. So I learned even back then how to use satellite technology. I started an internet company and ran it from the backcountry. And so any place where there's a rock, that became my office.
12: Right. One of the original pioneers, I work from home. You're moving home.
13: Right, yeah. I was doing it, 20 years before the word mobile technology even existed, and just loving it. So I'm so happy now that other people have that concept so that they can have more freedom. For me, it was about freedom, and I actually started an internet company because I wanted the freedom, and I wanted to be able to do backcountry on a longer basis, and I fish for my food. I hunt with a traditional bow, but only grouse, fowl, small things that are kind of stupid. You know, they'll run up and say, eat me.
12: Right.
13: Right? And so I do that. But that's how I survive out there. And I'm solo. So obviously I'm armed because there's a lot of incoming. You know, Montana, Schaefer Meadows, the biggest population of grizzlies this side of Alaska. And so
12: I take you in a wrestling match with a bear. I think you're the strongest person around.
13: Well, I wish I could say yes, but I have a feeling I'd get creamed on that one. But yeah, so I'm really excited about it. And it's, for me, I just came back from a 4.5-year journey. I went through 35 states. Now, that was on the ground because my plane was down. I had to replace my engine. So it took a couple years due to some things. But nonetheless, now the plane's back up and I'm excited. But that, going through 35 states, I mean, literally, I'm grateful for Honda sponsoring that, but also because it truly powers my outdoor lifestyle. I mean, without that boat, I can't go out and go to the good fishing spots. Without the generator, I don't have power. So I'm very appreciative for that. And I've also worked for a long time with MotoArt and Plane Tags, right? So that's where I am right now at the Plane Tags booth. So if people don't know about that, that's pretty cool stuff too.
12: Wow. So you're listening to EA Radio. I'm speaking with Ramona Cox of Sky Chick Adventures. She's telling us about her newest project, which is showing you one of her amazing journeys from the sky, every foot of it from both perspectives. And that's pretty cool. Have you done any adventures in other countries? I can't remember if you've done those. What are some of your highlights there?
13: I've been to 50 countries. And mostly, I'd say at least half of them was scuba diving because I film underwater as well. And so I go specifically to film, mating mantas, schooling hammerheads. And so I've gone to a lot of countries because I love cultural anthropology and sociology. So when I go, I like to explore and learn a lot about that culture. So yes, I've been to many, many, many countries. I started when I was in my early 20s and just was hooked on exploration. And when this trip I just did, that was 35 states, I realized I had been to more countries outside of the U.S. than states in the U.S. And I thought, it's time. This is my country. I'm a proud American, right? And I thought, it's time that I really explore. And the coolest thing was going through the fall colors, because I thought I'd be out for 6 months and get bored on the ground. Actually, I wasn't, because I've been flying for 30 years. So my whole perspective was from the air. So to see those things on the ground that I had already filmed from the air, it was amazing. And I got to Oshkosh and I realized I'm only a month from the fall colors. So I kept going. So I went California to Washington State to Maine to Key West. And it's funny, when I was in Maine, I was looking at a map, and I was in airplane brain, right? And I thought, oh, look, I'm in Maine, but Key West is right there, right? Because I was thinking of aviation, and then I realized how far away it was. But anyway, so I feel very fortunate, very blessed, and I have created my lifestyle through hard work. And I was located in L.A. I now have a place in Mesa, and I have a hangar in Glendale that has a lounge and a pool table.
12: I'll be right over.
13: Everything that goes with a lounge and a pool table, I won't even have to elaborate, right? It's a great place.
12: That's interesting, because that's the interesting contrast between, you know, your home base, and then you're out there with just a few things. By the way, do you have any tips for mosquitoes, since you're out in the backcountry? Mm-hmm. I mean, maybe you kill that bear, because they used bear grease before, you know, protect
13: them. That's right. Well,
12: what is your go-to for, say, surviving some of the annoyances of being out there?
13: Right, like black flies and things?
12: Yeah.
13: Well, obviously, DEET. You know, I know DEET's a bad thing, but if it's a choice between DEET and having a deer tick, you know, something that's going to really hurt your health, then that's what I do. I also, some places are so bad, like Fish Lake, amazing place. My recommendation, well, Fish Lake is good, but you have to be real experienced. But Johnson Creek, I mean, I want to tell people, like, if you're cutting your teeth on backcountry, you want to cut them on Johnson Creek. Long airstrip, it's like a golf course. If you can't land there, you probably can't even land on pavement. It's so easy. So mosquitoes, I would just say spray up. I use a head net when I go to Fish Lake, because they have black biting flies the size of pterodactyls. They're amazing. They'll bite right through your clothes. So then I use, you know, I'll gear up more with more netting.
12: Oh, that's a really good idea. Mm-hmm. One of my thoughts, you know, Honda is a really good supporter of you. You need to get them to have a gravel kit so you can take one of their jets into your backcountry adventures.
13: Wouldn't that be nice? Big tires on the Honda jet.
12: Yeah, that would be good.
13: I was just over there. Their booth is amazing, because they have now motorcycles, generators, jets, everything's in one place. So if you're looking for Honda products, stop by that Honda
12: jet. Make sure
13: you
12: expand your credit line just a little bit more, so you can go home with a nice big bag full of Honda products. Ramona, thanks very much for joining us.
13: And
12: you just quickly tell us what you're doing again?
13: What I'm doing is called the Skyway to Highway Journey. It's sponsored by Honda, and you can follow me under the Sky Chick Adventures. Those two words, Facebook, Instagram, YouTube, that's where you'll find most of my posting. And I also have my personal website, which is easy, skychick.com. 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
12: This was a great surprise. So glad to see you again.
13: Thank you.
12: Ramona Cox, Sky Chick Adventures. 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
14: Yeah, I've been all week long. I've been meaning to mention to you that I am grateful and impressed that she pronounces my name correctly. All right, my last name is tricky sometimes, and whoever coached her, probably you, did a good job.
15: Jack, it's good to see you again.
14: Good to see you too, Amy.
15: On this lovely Wednesday morning here at Air Venture 2025.
14: It is a lovely morning. It's a little wetter than it's been, but it's actually very pleasant out there.
15: It's not raining right now.
14: It's not raining.
15: That's all we need to know. We have some really interesting guests here today. So we never talk about where the airplane needs to be stored.
14: Mm-hmm.
15: We talk about the airplanes all the time.
14: Yeah, we talk about the runways, the engines, the sky,
15: everything. But Kenny Hincus has been thinking about this a lot.
16: I have.
15: Kenny.
16: I have.
15: And Lisa DeFries, who is also here with High Flying Hangar Holdings. tell us a little bit about what I think is a real problem, because everywhere I go, people tell me they're on a waiting list for a hangar.
17: They are.
15: And, you know, bad things happen to airplanes that sit on the ramp all the time. I left my airplane on a ramp, and there was a fire somewhere 200 miles away, and I came back, and there was ash all over my airplane.
13: Gosh.
15: Bad stuff happens if you keep it outside for long periods of time. What's going on? Why can't we get hangars?
17: Well, thank you, Amy and Jack, for having us.
15: Yeah.
17: The deficit of hangar storage has been around for a long time. The last large push for infrastructure for aircraft storage occurred about 25 or 30 years ago. And so when you go to most general aviation airports, you see T hangars and hangars that are in a poor condition. They have no real infrastructure. They're basically just a roof over the aircraft. It was in 2019. I've been an active aviator for 54 years. But in 19, my son Jack said, "Dad, teach me to fly." And so...
15: That's always a wonderful moment.
17: It is. It is. And so I said, "Okay, let's go get a Skyhawk and we'll figure it out." So we did. And when we brought the aircraft back to Albuquerque, we were just sort of unaware that there was nowhere to put it. It didn't dawn on us that we were going to be challenged for a place to store that airplane. My business is a real estate developer. And so Jack said, "How hard can this be, Dad? Why don't we just build hangars?" And that was the beginning of my journey to try to understand why there's a hangar deficit, how to attack that problem, to try to figure out the issues that are presented across the country that are endemic to this problem. It starts with the federal government. After the Second World War, they had lots and lots of airfields that they had built to train pilots. You see all the warbirds here. You know, all those guys were trained in, you know, San Marcos, Texas, and Hemet Ryan Field in California. And you see these airports were turned over to the communities under the Surplus Property Act, and they were supposed to be the sponsors to support these airports. Well, number one is you can't sell the land. You can only lease the land,
15: yeah.
17: Okay? And it has to be for aeronautical use. Well, most real estate developers have a hard time raising money or figuring out how to make a living on leased land. Most banks really don't like lending money, especially long-term, on leased land. And when you add to that what's called the revisionary clause, which is the government says after 40 years or whatever the term of the lease is, that the improvement on that property is going to revert back to the community. So we're going to go build hangars, and in 25 or 30 or 40 years, whenever that lease expires, that improvement is now going to be owned by the community.
15: Yeah, it makes it hard to see it as an investment.
17: That's right. So... my son, Kendrick Dane, my son, Jack Hincus, we all got around a table. Kendrick's a brilliant aviation attorney. And we said, how are we going to solve this problem? And we brought in the stakeholders, banks, title companies, the airport directors, the FAA. And we said, everybody has an interest here. How do we figure out, how do we thread the needle so that we can make major improvements on general aviation airports, the kind of hangars that pilots really want, with bathrooms, with heat, with a floor drain, with bright LED lights, with a high-quality bifold door, and so on, insulated. How do we build that hangar, find construction money to build it, and then be able to convey it on permanent 20-year paper so that the pilot can now put a mortgage on that hangar, not have to pay cash for it, right? How do we do that? Well, we figured that out. And we are sharing that knowledge coast to coast. We have 12 airports in development now and more coming. So we think we've cracked the code on how that... those impediments to aircraft hangar development can be overcome.
14: What was the big impediment? Was it municipal resistance, or was it county, or not even government? What was it?
17: It's a combination, Jack, of the FAA's requirement under the rules of engagement, if an airport is going to receive what we call AI funds, airport improvement funds, then they have to behave themselves and follow the grant assurance policies that the government put down on those airports. Our papers, that is our lease, our sublease, our purchase agreement, and our management agreement, mesh with all of those rules and regulations so that airport managers now can identify property on an airport that's ripe. All these master plans, you talk about, all the airport managers talk about, well, we just got a new master plan. It's always the same. It always says, oh, we have a deficit of aircraft storage. Mm-hmm. I want you to just close your eyes for a second. Imagine your neighbor comes to you and says, I'm buying a new Ferrari. I don't know what they cost anymore. Let's just say they cost $300,000. Would they park that on the curb in front of their house outside? Right. Is that where it would live? Yeah. Really? I don't think so. And when you think about what's

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1: Specializing in hangars. And you're in Albuquerque. I love Albuquerque. That is a beautiful, beautiful part of the world. Jack, you got another question.
2: I'm just fascinated by this process that you've gone through, and it sounds like you've done some great work on identifying the problem and identifying some potential solutions. I mean, was it, and so you are having success, I take it.
3: We are.
2: Is the success turning out to be repeatable in other parts of the country?
3: That's a really great question. So, because the government had the FAA on all of the airports across the country uses the very same set of regulations, we can replicate exactly what we're doing at any airport in the country. They do have unique differences, like some airports will go 50 years, some will go 45, some will go 30 with two 10-year extensions. The lease rate might be 50 cents a square foot at one airport and $1 a square foot at another airport. They do have, Jack, various differences within the context of the lease, but the template we've developed is it can be replicated at any GA airport.
1: Okay. I have a question, which is, do you have to go in and convince the airport that they have a problem? Because they seem to think sometimes that having 300 people on a waiting list is a great thing. We'll never have an empty hangar.
3: Our experience is that airport managers have to thread the needle between city councils and airport executive committees and the general public in their community. The optics of taking public money to build hangars for rich people and their toys, that's the optics, isn't very good. And so airport managers are faced with a dilemma. The FAA requires master plans. The master plans indicate specifically what the deficits are and that what they're supposed to be doing about that. On the other hand, they can't find the funds or the community support to satisfy that deficit, right? So we come in and say, look, we don't want any money. We just want permission to proceed. And the economic impact that one airplane has to the entire community when we build a high-quality hangar is over $2 million a year.
2: Oh, okay. You've got good data on that.
3: We do.
1: That makes a lot of sense.
2: That's great.
1: So let's tell our AirVenture 2025 audience where they can find more information about high-flying hangars.
3: It's very simple. Just go to highflyinghangars.com. And remember, hangars are spelled with two A's.
2: Okay. But not together, right? Okay.
3: Yeah. Right.
4: 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They can follow us on social media, Facebook, LinkedIn, Twitter, you name it. We try to keep people as updated as we can to give them a snapshot of what we're doing.
1: Thank you. Thank you so much
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3: Thanks very much.
0: Let's go back to 2012 for this classic interview.
5: This is Digital Dave, and I'm joined by Mr. Steve Fulton of GE Aviation. How are you doing, Steve?
6: Doing well, Dave. Thank you.
5: Very good. Very good. And I understand you want to talk about next gen, which is a real important subject.
6: It is, and it's got a lot of dimensions to it, and often there's different facets that seem kind of opaque and confusing, and so we're hoping
5: to
6: bring some clarity to that.
5: Especially to us little guys.
6: Well, yeah, so there's a lot of things that the little guys, as you say, I mean, I fly light airplanes as well and come up from general aviation in my background of flying. A lot of things that we're seeing now that are bringing benefit. Certainly, there's navigation products, being able to access different runways using GPS that we couldn't have flown to before. But also, we're enjoying ADS-B. We're getting more information with traffic around us, not just where they're at and relative altitude, but now we know who they are in terms of N number and what their track is, which is important
5: right.
6: to anticipate a
5: right,
6: future
5: where
6: position.
5: They're going
6: yeah.
5: In relation to where you're going.
6: Yep.
5: And never the twain shall meet.
6: That's the idea. Exactly.
5: So what exactly is GE doing with NextGen?
6: There's multiple parts to NextGen, often divided up into communication, upgrading, going from the voice back and forth transmissions from a controller to the pilot to more like text messaging, digital communications back and forth. And then there's the navigation piece. Navigation has historically been ground transmitters on the ground that we tune in. Of course, GPS.

0: just bypass that. But once we have GPS, there's a lot more that we can do other than just know precisely where we're at anywhere on the face of the earth and be able to navigate from that to another point. Now we can build more complex navigation procedures that bring a lot of benefits, and I can explain that in a minute. And then we've already talked about surveillance, which is the replacement of radar with this GPS-based automatic dependent surveillance, or right. ADS-B. So GE's play in this, where we're working, is in the navigation part primarily.
1: Okay.
0: So this next-gen activity, if you read, and not many people do because it's a big stack of manuals.
1: It's a government thing,
0: Yeah, but if you read the concept of operations, you'll see that at the core of this transformation of airspace operations, this upgrade of performance for airspace, at the core of that is this idea of trajectory-based operations. The idea that instead of having airplanes flying in more random, high-variance type patterns in and out of airports, we're going to put more like highways, very precise roads that airplanes will fly in and out of airports. And for air transport operations, which is a big driver of all of this, because our air transportation system right now is fairly unreliable, not very predictable. Any of us who fly in the airlines have this kind of jaded, in often cases jaded, view of whether the airplane will be there on time or not and so forth. So by putting flight paths that connect the cruise portion of the flight with very precise idle power descents to the runway, and then likewise getting the airplane off the runway back up to cruise flight, solving problems on the runway surface and the airport surface, getting airplanes in and out of the gates and on the taxiways and lined up for takeoff in more efficient ways. All of these things are activities that we're involved in, all for the effort of improving the performance of the air transportation system. But something else that we have to look at as the demands continue beyond what we have already, we're going to see more and more demands coming from increasing air transport traffic, but also we're going to have unmanned aircraft competing for airspace.
1: Yeah, now there's a hot-button subject for many pilots.
0: Yeah, and it's a real concern. I mean, we've had forecasts in the past about clouds of vehicles darkening the skies, and yet here comes another one about UAVs or unmanned aircraft systems. We need to take it seriously. There's a lot of good applications, a lot of very relevant organizations that want to put vehicles up, and we can expect that they'll do so. The problem that we have in the general aviation community is we don't want to give up airspace. We don't want to have our operations impinged and more and more restrictions placed. Exactly.
1: Right.
0: So if we build the foundations properly of our future airspace and we organize the flow, starting right now, the focus, as I mentioned, is on air transport operations. Get these air transport operations working in a way that's very predictable, very precise, and then coordinate these operations with each other so that we don't have the large tactical vectors and these types of inefficient operations that we get in the terminal area. We get this more strategic, seamless, coordinated operation. We can bring in unmanned aircraft using those same principles of operation and then have the general aviation environment maybe not as constrained as it is today. I can imagine a future where, if you look out here at our airspace, we actually have a lot. I can imagine a future where we have many more numbers of air vehicles and much less restrictions for me as a general aviation pilot being able to fly from point to point on my pleasure flight.
1: A couple questions jump to mind. You're going to be organizing the airspace in such a way that you can get more aircraft into the same space by making the routes more precise, more predictable, and keeping the airplanes on them. The two questions are, one, when we shift off of the ground-based controller telling the airplane to turn left, heading blah, blah, blah, what does that mean for the workload of the pilot of the aircraft? And the second question is, what happens with either a weather situation that develops or someone declares an emergency? I mean, you got to have some sort of way to get all those airplanes out of the way safely.
0: Yeah, that's right. Okay, so let's start with the first. We have experience today of putting these predictable operations into airspace. There's a lot of successful deployments already of RNAV and the more precise, higher performance required navigation performance, or RMP. So we've got RNAV and RMP operations in many places around the world. The unanimous or almost across-the-board report, and the first thing likely you'll hear from both pilots and controllers as they experience this for the first time in a given location, is how low the workload, how much less the workload is, and how much less talking is going on. So what we're doing is we're clearing an airplane to conduct an operation that has been coordinated in advance. It's been programmed into the flight management computer database. And when the operation is cleared and the pilot's cleared to conduct this, the airplane is essentially unconstrained to do what has been pre-coordinated and pre-designed. And so there's no need for vectors, there's no need for speed commands, there's no need for all the things that we hear today with the radio chatter that we have in these busy terminal areas. So instead of more workload, instead of being more busy, we should see a lot less. So by freeing the controller up from this more routine chatter that goes on and all of that workload associated with that, we're making that controller available to do the higher value by exception things that you mentioned, like an emergency. Now, weather's a different story. Often what we have with weather is convective activity. That's a big deal. And convective activity right now, its biggest impact is often on arrival gates in and out of areas of airspace. For instance, going from the central part of the country, west coast, into the east coast, there are just a few gates that you can go through eastbound and come out of westbound. And if there's a convective cell that's on one of those gates, we start to lose significant portions of airspace capacity without it even affecting an airport. Now, by bringing in the types of improvements we're talking about with these more precise operations, airplanes flying these predetermined paths, we can put, in effect, multiple lanes, like a multiple lane highway, through these places today where we have such a limitation. In addition to that, so that limits or minimizes the vulnerabilities that we have today with regard to these gates getting shut down. In addition to that, we have better weather products available. And the FAA talks in the next-gen plan about the Weather Cube. It's a 4D, it's a vision of a 4D weather model, so you know a lot more about how convective activity will develop and where it's going to be at a given point in time. So you can be, again, more strategic and organize the flows in advance. There's going to be disruptions in the system, regardless of how much we do with technology. And so the human controller and the by exception recoveries from disruptions events are still going to be part of this. What we're doing is we're going to make, first of all, the normal operations much more painless, much more efficient, much more better experience for the traveling public. And then we're going to, through technology, provide better tools to make the right decisions in the real time while these things are happening, and then make quicker recoveries when things do get tangled up. Think of a massive winter weather system that moves through the west or east coast. Airports get completely shut down for just the physical limitations of snowplow, cleaning the runway and getting air. Yeah. And so these things can't be avoided no matter how much technology we have. But what we can do is get the system put back together more quickly and in a better way to serve the traveling public.
1: So essentially, you're going to treat them like highways. This highway's closed. You got to turn off here. Go to this airport.
0: Right.
1: Hopefully, when
0: and when we back. Talk, I do a lot of talking, not just to technical audiences, aviation knowledgeable audiences, but to general public. And in these discussions with people who are laymen in this business, or with respect to this business, I use those terms exactly, the highways in the sky. And this brings into people's minds a better understanding of how we can use the example of our surface transportation. Think of the interstate highway system, what we have, and the efficient movement of cars between cities and how that
1: we
0: has...
1: We could argue about how efficient that movement is, but when is this expected to be started to roll out?
0: Parts of it are coming out now. The FAA has got early deployments of it. For instance, ADS-B has been contracted. The deployment of the infrastructure has been contracted to a supplier. It's a commercial contract. That commercial company is making great progress. I believe the commitment was to be fully deployed by December 2013, and my understanding is that it's ahead of schedule right now. So we'll have a full ADS-B network, ground network, in place at least by December 2013, maybe before. And then there's a FAA rule requiring all of us that want to fly in airspace that we need Mode C transponders today to have a ADS-B out capability by 2020.
1: Right.
0: So there's going to be a lot of opportunity through that. If you look at the navigation piece again, which is what we're working on, there's multiple examples of RMP and RNAV deployments here in the country. I think for air transport people, they're seeing more and more of these procedures that bring real benefit to them. The FAA's got a lot of resources dedicated to this. GE has been contracted through a contracting funding vehicle to work on 5 airports as a third-party provider. And the idea here is to, again, engage all available resources, commercial resources in this case, to accelerate these benefits to the users of the airspace. There's certainly more of a human element to this than a technical element. The technology, even though it may seem confusing, I was talking to an audience yesterday here at one of the forums. A lot of questions, a lot of great dialogue went on for 30 minutes after the talk, and it was often about technology. But what we're asking people to do is to embrace change. And as humans, change is difficult, and it's something we don't like to do. So we naturally resist. We're taking different work groups, certainly pilots, through a transition from a very hands-on, tactical, to a more strategic, using tools, using automation to organize the flight. Same thing for controllers, going from the hands on the mic, looking at the screen, to a step back one level, let the machines talk to machines, the airplane on the ground, or the airplane with the equipment on the ground, back and forth through this communication of text messaging back and forth, coordinating the flight, and then have the controller, of course, be there to manage that and step in when there needs to be resolution of different events.
1: Well, we all know that their air traffic is increasing, so we got to do something.
0: The forecasts are pretty impressive, what the traffic will look like in the next 20, 30, 50 years. And so what we're all doing as part of this next-gen activity is building the infrastructure to support what future generations will require with airspace operations.
1: If I want to find out more about this, where would I go?
0: You can go to GE Aviation Systems website. You can go to the FAA Next Gen website. You can follow me. I'm on Twitter at Captain, or actually at CAPT Steve Fulton. And you can follow the different activities, not just here in this country, but we're working around the world, China, South Pacific, and India, and quite a bit of work underway right now down in South America. And the reason why I mention that is because these other areas are relatively low infrastructure. You know, they're rapidly developing, certainly high growths in the aviation sector. And by working to put in the modern infrastructure there, we're getting lessons learned, we're getting experience that we can bring back into our work here in this country and help ourselves. We have a much more complex system, and it's going to be a real challenge to take a very heavily invested infrastructure that we have, lots of traffic, and make this transition be successful. So we can use all the lessons learned we can get.
1: Well, again, thank you very much, Steve, for joining me.
0: You're welcome, Dave. It's my pleasure.
1: Where are you guys on the field here at Oshkosh?
0: We have a booth set up just to the south of the Centennial Square. There's a GE booth there, and you can get, if you happen to be at the show, you can get some more information from us there.
1: Yeah. Thank you very much, sir.
0: Okay, Dave, my pleasure.
1: And this is Digital Dave, and you're listening to EAA Radio.
2: Here's an interview from 2023.
3: Joining me now is Mark Todd, who is a freshly minted Corsair pilot coming out of Air Base Georgia, which is in the Atlanta area from the Commemorative Air Force. Mark, welcome to Oshkosh. Welcome to the show.
4: Thank you very much. Great to be here.
3: Yeah. Mark and I have been talking, before this. He's been trying to get checked out in the Air Base Georgia's Corsair, and schedules and things weren't working, and all of a sudden everything came together at the last minute, and you've had quite a wild ride the last 2 weeks.
4: It really has been. I mean, you talk about stars aligning. Yeah. It's been a roller coaster, but it all came together, and it all came to fruition. And when I landed here yesterday in the Corsair, I couldn't believe it.
3: Yeah.
4: It's just it was a great moment, and worth everything that we had to do to get to this point.
3: Yeah, and before you think that Mark just jumped in the Corsair, got checked out, and flew here, you have a long list of high-performance warbirds that you've flown. You fly commercially for an airline, and your dad kind of inspired you down the aviation track several years ago.
4: Yeah, very much so. My dad, private pilot, had an Avion, a Stinson L5. I grew up flying with him, going to air shows. That was our bond. Mm-hmm. Always, you know, had dreams of flying and stuff. Had no idea that this could ever actually happen. And now here I am. I'm living my dreams. Commander of Air Force, CAF. As a kid, going to air shows, reading the books. Just fascinated, you know, fascinated with all these aircraft and the history of them. And now here I am. It's just it's been unreal.
3: Well, what are some of the other aircraft you fly besides the Corsair?
4: Within the CF, let's see, Dauntless, the Mustang. What else I got there? The Kate T6, yep. Corsair, and the P63.
3: Yeah, there you go. Yep. You mentioned the Dauntless, the coming out of Air Base Georgia as well. It is here, and they're selling rides in Fond du Lac.
4: That's correct.
3: All week.
4: That's correct.
3: And along with that, the P-51 Red Nose Mustang, mm-hmm. will be giving rides as well. How can folks sign up?
4: So there's a tent over in Warbird Alley. Mm-hmm. It's kind of on the north side of Warbird Alley. Got a big tent set up. You can come by there, get the prices, get the schedule, see what fits for you. And yep. A little short drive down to Fond du Lac. Yep. And you can be on your way flying, in, you know, like you said, and even the T-34, I think we got right. down there, and a T-6. So,
3: okay.
4: You know, there's a variety of aircraft.
3: Good. Do you guys provide the ride?
4: Absolutely.
3: Oh.
4: I'll be down there giving some rides this week, too. So.
3: Which one are you going to fly?
4: I'll be flying the Mustang.
3: The Mustang?
4: Uh-huh.
3: Okay. I understand there's a story between you and your dad with Mustang and Spitfire, right?
4: Yeah. So when I was a kid, you know, everybody got plastic models and stuff, and I remember very vividly the first model I got was a Mustang and also a Spitfire. And my dad loved the Spitfire. Not to say he didn't appreciate a Mustang, but that was his thing. And I instantly fell in love with the Mustang. I think I was probably 4 years old, something like that, and something about it. And it just, from there, it just took off. And over the years, I just couldn't get enough of it. I remember my dad and I went to the Gathering of Mustangs. Mm-hmm. And, I mean, I was just like a kid in a candy store. I mean, I was a grown adult, you know, but I was just running around in circles. Couldn't believe I was around so many Mustangs.
3: Yeah.
4: And so, yeah. Thanks to my dad for helping me get this, get bit by the bug here.
3: There you go. Have you had the opportunity to give your dad a thank you ride in one of the Warbirds?
4: You know, my dad rode with me in the T6 quite a bit.
3: Good.
4: I've got a T6 back home.
3: Yeah.
4: And unfortunately, he did get to come out and see me solo
3: okay.
4: in the Mustang. That was huge. That was something else. I'll never forget. He looked at me after and he goes, well, you did it.
3: Yeah.
4: And, you know, I couldn't have done without him.
3: Yeah.
4: And I didn't get to take him to Mustang. It was just a little hard for him.
3: Sure.
4: He got, you know, couldn't really use his legs very well. But he did get to see me fly it some and got to ride a T6 with me. So
3: awesome.
4: Thankful for that.
3: Yeah. And of course, the Navion that you had in your stable for a while, that was North American's answer to they figured all the Mustang pilots would come back after the war and
4: absolutely.
3: Buy a Navion. But Navion's a pretty cool airplane in itself with that rollback canopy and four place.
4: Well, in the Navion, you know, you got a community there, and they are they're very passionate about that aircraft. Either you love them or you don't care for them. And the ones that love them, they're crazy about them. And my dad was one of those guys. He could tell you every mod, every model, where one was built. I mean, he was a guru. And he took a lot of pride in owning them. He had a couple over the years. So
3: excellent.
4: Kind of rubbed off on me a little bit.
3: Talking with Mark Todd, who is from the Commemorative Air Force Air Base Georgia. He flew the Air Base Georgia's Corsair in here. And one of the reasons that airplane is here, it was in the movie Devotion.
4: That's right. It was. Had the movie paint and everything. It's been since washed off, but it was a participant, not a movie.
3: Yeah. And so. You arrived yesterday, you said, in a quite a nice little formation.
4: Yeah, it was a pretty... If it wasn't cool enough coming in a Corsair, we came in an 8 ship of fighters, 6 Mustangs and 2 Corsairs, and I tell you what, that's about as cool as I can think of to arrive at an air show like this, you know, at Oshkosh. So yeah, it was really cool, really special, just more icing on the cake to already a great week.
3: Yeah, and it's just getting underway.
4: And it's just starting. It's Monday.
3: Yeah, the Corsair reunion, of course, is one of the highlights that's taking place this week. Do you know how many Corsairs are on the ground right now?
4: I think yesterday we counted, including EAs, I think there's 7.
3: Seven? Okay.
4: And I've heard numbers from 9 to as many as 15. Right. I don't know, but I'm sure – I think it'll hit the double-digit mark and then maybe exceed, you know, maybe a couple more past that. So we'll see how it goes.
3: Good. Yeah. You will be flying in the Warbird show tomorrow and Saturday?
4: That's correct.
3: Okay.
4: That's correct.
3: In the Corsair, so watch for that. Now, because there are so many Corsairs here, which one should we be watching for you?
4: Well, right now there's two with checkerboard.
3: Okay.
4: The CF is checkerboard nose, checkerboard tail with 530 on the side.
3: Okay.
4: And so, and of course, we have Commander Air Force on the side of it, so. Should be pretty easy to spot.
3: Well, you're going
4: others.
3: So fast, we can't see that.
4: Yeah, there's that.
3: and speaking of the paint, you mentioned the movie paint, and it's amazing how that works these days. They'd be able to paint and then literally wash it off.
4: Yeah.
3: But the paint that's on the airplane that we'll see in the air show, you've had some fantastic support.
4: Oh yeah,
3: from Delta Airlines and PPG to help make those airplanes look so good.
4: That's correct, and they've been a big supporter of us for quite a few aircraft, and they've done a fantastic job. Very generous. I mean, as everybody knows, a paint job for an airplane is significant, and you put one on a Corsair, and it's super significant, you know, in the cost. But yeah, very generous. Got some Delta guys that help out at the base, retired, and you know they've still got friends there, and went up the ladder, and they got the permission, and man, it's looking beautiful now.
3: Yeah.
4: So they've done a great job.
3: Yeah, so we just wanted to shout out to PPG for the paint and Delta for use of the facilities and the painters.
4: Absolutely.
3: Talented craftsmen that put the paint, not only on the Corsair, but what other aircraft?
4: Oh, they've done the Mustang, they've done the P-63, they've done the Dauntless. I think they did the T-34.
3: Okay.
4: I don't think they did T-6, but they've done most of our aircraft.
3: Yeah. It's wonderful how the industry sometimes comes together with volunteer groups like CAF to be able to support and keep those aircraft looking good.
4: So absolutely.
3: We really, really appreciate that. How many years have you been coming to Oshkosh?
4: My first one was 2005, which I'm kind of embarrassed to say. I was, you know, I can't believe I didn't get up here sooner, but 2005 was the first year, and my dad and I came up here in a Navion.
3: Okay.
4: And, you know, and I wasn't even flying anything but just a Stinson, which a Stinson is a great L5. I grew up with them. I love them, but this other stuff was just, you know, a dream, you know, and now here I am, you know, so, but yeah, it goes by quick.
3: It certainly does.
4: Like yesterday, I was just parked way out in the middle of nowhere in an Navion, you know, and just excited to be here, you know.
3: Were you camping as well?
4: No, we didn't camp. We stayed at like a travel lodge, you know.
3: Okay.
4: And, but it was pretty close to it.
3: Yeah, pretty close to camping. Yeah. Any aircraft that you're going to be flying in the future that we need to kind of know about?
4: You know,
3: a little test flight.
4: Not well. Yeah. Okay. Well, there's that. Yeah. So there's another P-63 that's coming together out in California with the Yanks Air Museum, and they've been working hard to get it back in the air. It's been in the 70s since I think it last flew, and we're getting real close to it, and been a part of that to an extent, and it's looking like I'm going to do the test flight on it. But we've been doing some taxiing and some engine runs, and they're working hard, so hopefully, you know, maybe this fall we'll get another one in the air.
3: All right, Yanks Air Museum
4: in Chino, California.
3: Yeah, we'll look for that. I'm sure it'll when the test flight happens. I'm sure we'll read about it on the internet. Warbird News seems to travel pretty fast.
4: Yeah, it might sneak out there. You know.
3: And Mark, while you're here this week, you mentioned you're flying in the air shows. Mm-hmm. You're doing rides in Fond du Lac. Do you have any time to actually see the show?
4: Yeah, you know, it's I will. It's pretty neat. My wife's going to come out Wednesday. Yeah, you know, my wife's going to come out Wednesday, and she's never been to Oshkosh.
3: Oh, okay.
4: And so just got married last fall, and so she's going to come up for a couple of days. We're going to see the night show together, and I'm going to let her get a taste of it.
3: Good.
4: So I get to see it a little bit. They're working with me with the Air Base Georgia.
3: Okay.
4: So I can, you know, have a little fun here and there, you know.
3: Very good. Well, yeah. Congratulations on the wedding, and I'm sure she will be like many first-timers, and that is walking away with sunburned tonsils from from looking up and mouth open.
4: Oh,
3: like,
4: yeah.
3: I can't believe this.
4: I'm overwhelmed with what all is going on here, so yeah. I'm looking forward to it.
3: Good. Any final thoughts on being a part of this Corsair reunion before we wrap up this morning?
4: I mean, it's huge. To be here, to be a part of it, and the way that it's taken place for me to just, you know, recently get checked out, it's surreal. And I'm so happy to be a part of it. I'm excited to see all the Corsairs, and this will be something I'll never forget. And I'm sure a lot of other people, the same for them.
3: Yeah, I'm looking forward to it as well. I just, it's been a long time since I've seen that many Corsairs.
4: Yeah.
3: in one spot. So we're looking forward to that. And Mark, certainly appreciate you taking time out of your busy week to join us. Mark Todd is with Airbase Georgia down in the Atlanta area, actually in Peachtree
4: City.
3: Yeah,
4: that's
3: so that,
4: correct.
3: And in relation to Atlanta, that's south about how far?
4: It's about a 30-minute drive south of Atlanta Hartsfield Airport.
3: Okay.
4: So there's a little suburb down there, a real nice suburb down there in Falcon Field.
3: And Airbase Georgia is not only has some really great aircraft, but some wonderful craftsmen and women who are working on restoring aircraft.
4: We've got an amazing group of people. They're family. I mean, it's a family.
3: It really
4: is. You know, I'm so happy to be part of it. I mean, great people.
3: Excellent. Thank you, Mark. Mm-hmm. And that is going to wrap up our show for today. Now, tomorrow, we are going to talk with some folks from the Naples Youth Aviation Project. They flew from Florida to Oshkosh in a Sling aircraft. EAA's David Lighting will bring us an update on the Young Eagles program. And Tom Culbert will be here to talk about his book, Pan Africa, which chronicles Pan Am Airlines' role in the early days of World War II over Africa. All right. And that will do it for today. From the stand, I'm Steve Buss.
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5: And I am Digital Dave.
6: And I'm Fast Eddie. Got to tell you, the engine's running, but the clutch is slipping.
5: Yeah, that and the brakes are locked.
6: Yeah.
5: Anyway, we're joined by two gentlemen. I use that because I wish to have their respect. From the National Air Traffic Controllers Association. I had to figure that out. So tell me about your names there, because I don't have them.
7: Hey, good morning. My name's John Murdoch. I'm from the Philly Tower and Tracon.
5: You're from Philly?
7: Yeah.
5: Oh, no geez. Kidding.
7: Go Birds, right? Everybody.
6: So are
5: excuse
6: so
5: me,
6: are we.
5: But when you circle at the Bunce intersection, that's directly over my house.
7: Oh, well, you're welcome for the air show.
5: There you go.
7: You know, said, no charge.
5: See, that's a good answer. That's a good answer. Wait a minute. Shouldn't we have come on properly? This is Digital Dave with you at 5000 with Information Alpha.
6: Yeah, there you go. We are now circling Bunce in hope that the drinks will be served.
5: Where are the donuts?
6: Yeah.
8: Good morning. I'm Carlton Wickstrom. I'm out of Phoenix Tracon, so I'm just strictly an approach controller. So.
5: Okay. Yep. So you guys are both working pretty busy airspace?
8: Correct.
5: And you came here because this is a vacation?
7: We're using our vacation time.
8: Correct.
5: Are you working air traffic here at all?
7: No.
8: We're just doing outreach, safety briefings. Just want to meet and greet and talk to everybody that wants to stop by the booth.
5: Okay, let's talk about exactly that. I'm a low-time GA pilot, you know, like 2 hours, and I want to come into your airspace and talk to you guys. What do I do to make it easier for you to tell me what to do? Well, that sounded good.
8: Go ahead, John.
7: Well, so, I mean, it's important, right? Give us a call and give us some time. Take your time. Think about what you want, what you need, and then you know, when you reach out to us, a good rule of thumb or consideration to take is, you know, just give us your call sign, where you're at, and what you want to do, or what you need, right? That's it. I don't need the life story. Once we get the life story, things get weird, right? We start getting cranky. We're like, okay, I love your dogs and everything, but hold on.
5: Are you trying to tell me you've had people do that?
7: Oh man, it gets a little animated too on our side, right? We're like, oh, what's going on? I don't need this. I mean, but if you do, you know, you send us some cash or something.
6: I've heard.
5: There you go.
6: I've heard some of the radio calls when things get tense with controllers. It's funny as
5: I wonder,
6: hell.
5: You know, there's a lot of the rescue flights going on where they're flying animals around. Do you get them when they come on and all you hear are, like, barking dogs in the background?
7: I don't think I've ever heard of it.
8: We've had a couple corporate jets where every transmission there's some screaming from kids in the background. Had to ask, has that been that way the whole flight? And the pilot came back and said, the whole flight.
5: Oh, okay, boy. Oh. You feel for him, huh?
8: Yeah, I do. Yeah.
5: Okay, we'll get you an express routing right here.
6: Yeah, and an espresso when you get on the ground.
7: Right.
5: Now, is it a help if I tell you, look, I'm a private student pilot with only 3 hours, you know, don't beat me up too badly?
7: I mean, I can start, right? Yeah, absolutely. And in fact, we not only is it helpful, we encourage it because it kind of changes our thinking on our side of the microphone.
5: Okay. Yeah, you're going, okay, 10-year-old, I got to slow down here.
7: Yeah, right?
8: Yep, exactly. And I can speak for a good 99%. If we know you're a student pilot and maybe a little lost or just first time on the radio, absolutely. Slow it right down for you, and we'll get you going.
7: Yeah, and I think importantly, too, as you progress through the airspace, we tell the next controllers down the line, hey, student pilot, long cross country, first solo, whatever that information is, And it's real helpful for everybody down the line. And, you know, we're there to help you. So, okay. Yeah, if you let us know, absolutely, it's a good.
1: Very
7: thing.
1: Good. Now, are you guys pilots as well?
8: Yes.
1: So you've been on both sides of the mic there.
7: Yep.
1: Nice.
6: Good experience.
1: So I wonder if they've ever had a new controller handling them and they're either wanting to tell the controller something that he should be doing or going, just shaking your head going, yeah, new guy.
8: We actually have to be careful because, you know, we're not in charge, but we listen. And so sometimes going into a busier VFR tower, we're anticipating what should be coming out and it's not. So got to follow direction and we're just out there flying.
1: Okay.
7: Yeah, I've heard of some stories, though, controllers flying and heard something and they're like, wait, what'd you say? Right? And they come back and they've caught an error, right? And, you know, we encourage pilots to do that, right? If something didn't sound right, you know, let us know. And, yeah, it's happened. So yep. It's
1: okay.
7: A little, you know, yep. A little weird.
6: Hey, controllers are human, too. We all make mistakes.
7: So generally we don't, right? Like, it's, I mean, we're always.
8: We don't admit that in
1: right.
8: public.
1: Like, yeah, yeah, right.
7: We're
1: right.
7: on the radio here, so it's, yeah, we can't actually.
1: This can be held against
7: that,
1: you.
7: Actually. Right.
1: Your boss is listening. Yeah. No, he's not, really. Come on.
6: He's having a cup of coffee right now, dealing with screaming kids.
1: Yeah, yeah, yeah. What? I had a thought and it went out of my head.
6: How did you guys get started as
1: controllers?
6: Yeah,
1: the training. I mean, I understand that's very intense.
8: It can be. I'm a college individual, so it was a CTI program, College Training Initiative, and they have multiple schools across the country. That's definitely one venue. A lot of colleagues are prior military. That's obviously an obvious one for us. And then occasionally we get folks where we have an open announcement. We have generally a couple.
1: Walk-ins.
8: You got it. That's exactly what it is. Walk it right in. We'll train you, and we go from there.
1: Now, we all have been hearing about the pilot shortage. Is there a controller shortage?
7: Well, I think it depends who you ask.
1: Okay.
7: But, so some people will tell you, the numbers look great. They really don't look great. We're real short, and we're short certified controllers. People have finished training and can do the job on their own. You know, it takes many years to get people there, and yeah, we're struggling. We want people. We can't get them trained quick enough. So,
1: is there such a thing as like a junior controller? Like you start them off on quieter traffic areas and smaller airports to get them wet, that kind of thing?
8: Yeah. Yeah,
1: you don't throw them right into Philly or New York
6: or Atlanta
1: or Chicago.
7: I started at Atlanta, just so you know, Atlanta Center.
8: And I started at Phoenix, so okay. Yeah, it can happen.
7: Yeah.
1: All right, so you got to be, okay, kid, here you go.
7: Yeah. That's about it. But it is a journeyman program, and you know, we walk you right through the certification process. And yeah, we start out easy and work our way to the harder traffic, you know, and to get you through, and so set you up for success. That's the goal.
8: Yep.
1: I like that because I want a controller. You know, I don't want the controller that got out of there with a 70. Yeah.
8: Well, and so the fun thing is if we sit and train and do our job correctly, you wouldn't know the difference.
1: Right.
8: Okay. Yep.
1: Right. Sure. Okay.
6: It must be interesting when the weather rebels against air traffic.
7: Yeah.
6: And you guys got to earn your money then.
7: Yeah, it's a good day not to be at work.
1: Yeah, I was going to say, you get a lot of upset pilots.
7: Get a lot of upset controllers.
8: Yeah, that's exactly it. And we don't know what weather is in Phoenix, so cloud shows up, most of us just full panic.
1: Just lose it, yeah.
8: Yeah, just full panic.
7: They come close to closing the facility.
1: Yeah. Exactly. Airspace is closed.
7: What is
1: go
7: this?
1: Away. Yeah. Meanwhile, the guy in Minnesota is like, you got to be kidding me.
8: Oh, yeah, exactly.
7: It's been snowing for a month out there. And yeah. Phoenix got a cloud and they got to close. What the heck?
1: Yeah, what's wrong? Yeah. They need to send the guy from Phoenix to Minnesota for a season.
7: Exactly, yeah.
1: Break him in.
7: Yeah.
6: Now, I have to tell you, there are videos on YouTube of virtual air traffic controllers on the internet. It is completely off the wall and funny and has absolutely no bearing to the truth. Have you guys ever tried any of that?
1: Not officially, I'll bet.
7: Yeah, I mean, can't tell you what I do on my breaks. But, yeah, so I did. It's funny you bring that up. It's something I just learned about maybe 6-8 months ago. And I was like, what are you talking about, these YouTube things? I go on, I was like, oh, that's not air traffic. I don't know what they're doing. That's weird.
1: Yeah.
7: But, yeah, it's a weird concept or whatever.
1: All right, let's talk about radio etiquette.
7: Okay.
1: You want clear, concise, and short transmissions from the aircraft, right? Don't lean on the mic for 20 minutes yakking away.
7: Please.
8: Yeah, please.
1: Okay.
8: Yeah.
1: Say what you need to say and then listen.
7: Sure. And don't think on the frequency, right? We try to train controllers that too. Like, don't key up the mic and think what you're going to say. Know what you're going to say, then key the mic up and let us know.
1: Okay. And it's okay for us to ask you for repeats if we don't understand something.
8: Oh, 100%. Yeah. Particularly, let's say, with altitude. My personal feeling is if you need to double check with altitude, I don't care if we're, you know, flying the big stuff, we're in small stuff, I will never, ever argue with you. It's like, thank you very much. It's the fastest way for us to separate airplanes is with altitude. So if you want to double check, I will be happy to verify that with you.
5: Okay.
7: Yeah, I think I've had a couple conversations already this week with pilots that said, hey, I was in a situation. I really wasn't sure what to do or what the clearance was. And I'm like, ask. Please ask, right? Because we want everybody on the same page, right? And we don't want an issue. And if you have it right or wrong, we don't care. We just let's get it right, right? And so if there's ever a question, please reach out and say, hey, you know, can you clarify that for me? Or just make sure I understood this correctly.
5: Let me ask you one other real quick question. General aviation pilot going to penetrate Class A airspace or, you know, at a heavy airport. I don't know if that's A or B. Anyway.
7: Yeah.
5: And the controller back comes back and says, no, can't handle you at this time. You know, a lot of us take that as like a personal insult.
7: Yeah.
5: I mean, explain your reasoning for not allowing someone to do that, to transition.
8: It's so the busier the airspace, there's a reason why the airspace is busy. And if you're going to be the VFR pilot who's looking for service, I have to protect for the IFR aircraft first and then VFR aircraft second. So, and so that as long as VFR pilots understand that, it's nothing personal. It's just priority of my job.
5: Okay.
7: Yeah, and it, just as a note, we don't really like saying no.
8: No.
7: We actually want to say yes, but sometimes there's just some task saturation. You got some stuff going on. You just can't do it at that time. Just hang around. We'll probably get to it.
5: Yep. Yeah. Now, you're working Philly.
7: Yeah.
5: So that means you're dealing with that TFR that pops up every weekend.
7: Oh, yeah. Yeah, that big old
5: That big donut that goes. Yeah. And I thought you couldn't fly through TFRs, but I've seen GA going right over my house, and I'm under the TFR, so
7: yeah, I think
5: you can.
7: Yeah, so there's some rules, you know. It's explained in the NOTAM if you can and where you can pass through, and if you need to be screened and stuff like that. But the NOTAM will describe what you can and can't do within the TFR.
5: Great. Where are you guys here on the field at Oshkosh?
8: We are one block north of the control tower. Got a big tent says NACA on the side. Come over and see us.
5: All right.
7: Yeah.
5: Thank you for joining us, guys. It's been very informative and a bit of fun.
7: Thanks.
6: Yeah, it has.
8: Thank you.
5: I'm Digital Dave.
6: I'm Fast Eddie.
5: And this is EAA Radio.
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9: Squawk 1200, I'm Afterburner Al. And this is our final show for AirVenture Day 7. We're going to be talking with a bunch of guests for the rest of this coming hour. And joining us first, I'm all discombobulated. I've been over on the announcer stand today watching airplanes, and that was easy. And now I got to talk and think for once. So to help me talk and think is John Egan and Chris Gauger from EAA. We're going to talk Young Eagles. Welcome.
10: Thank you, Afterburner. Hey, I'd like to thank EAA Radio in general for the constant information and chatter throughout the week. It's been great. You guys are a great asset to our organization. So thanks so much for what you guys do for EAA and for our members. Thank you.
9: Thank you very much. I appreciate that. So Young Eagles program started in 1992, and we're up over 2 million first rides given to kids. And there's Young Eagles who are giving Young Eagles who are giving Young Eagle rides now. It's kind of getting to the third tier of this generational education program, and at least trying to make sure that those who are interested in aviation get on that path so that it's not just a ride, it's an adventure and possibly sustaining throughout the decades.
10: Yeah, thanks, Afterburner. So basically, I'll just give a brief overview of what the Young Eagles program is. The Young Eagles program is an opportunity to put kids in the pilot seat, ages 8 through 17. It's a volunteer EAA member who offers these free rides to the kids. They use their own airplanes or they can rent an airplane. They use their own fuel, their own monies to offer this ride for a kid and just for the kid to experience aviation. I like to say it gives the kid an opportunity to feel like wiggle around in that seat, and some kids go away with the feeling that this is right for me or I want to do more of this in the future. So you're right. We have created a lot of pilots from the Young Eagles program who have in turn created more pilots after that. 2.2 million plus is the number of kids that our Young Eagle volunteers have flown over the years. We're at 29 years, 30 years next year. We'll be celebrating our 30-year anniversary in 2022, so we're excited about that. About 70% of our Young Eagles fly through a chapter. We have 900 chapters around the country, up into Canada and a few international locations. And these volunteers fly Young Eagles year-round, and that's where we gain many of our high numbers. As a as an EA member, a pilot can fly Young Eagle one person at a time at, you know, away from their chapter as well. So that's a great way to share your passion with aviation to young people. Our chapters have a Young Eagle rally on a regular basis where chapters will fly from, 15, 20, or up to 100 kids in a single day in the local community to share their passion of aviation with those kids.
9: And Chris, you're pretty involved as well in especially the Young Eagle flights. What message do you have to members who are trying to get involved?
11: So it's a great way to pass on the spirit of aviation. You know, a lot of people who become pilots, someone or something inspired them to become a pilot themselves. And in many cases, it was perhaps someone who took them flying when they were younger, either if they were a kid or maybe a teenager, or even if they were a grown adult, maybe someone, a friend or a member of an EAA chapter or a coworker or someone took them flying. And so the Young Eagles program is a great way to pay back and kind of pay it forward, passing on that spirit of aviation so someone who was inspired to fly by someone else can become a pilot, whether as a career or just as a hobby that they want to indulge in for fun. And then if they want to pass on that spirit, they could start flying Young Eagles, introduce aviation to kids and young people around the world, and be able to inspire them to become pilots or maybe go into aviation as a career or a hobby and help to carry on and expand our community. So it's been extremely successful at accomplishing that over the past almost three decades.
9: And participating is pretty turnkey, right? It's there's not a lot of work on your part, just some program requirements you have to comply with in order to conduct the flight under the program?
11: Correct, yeah. As long as you're an active EAA member, so as long as your membership is active and the pilot has completed EAA's youth protection policy, as well as having a current aircraft certificate, current pilot certificate, a current medical certificate, if applicable, having an airworthy aircraft with passenger liability insurance. So those are some of the basic requirements for flying Young Eagles. It's very easy to get into the program. You don't have to be a member of a chapter. You can be an individual pilot who flies one-off flights. But otherwise, if you do want to fly with a chapter, it's a great way for you to be able to offer your services to fly lots of kids. And the chapters often have a Young Eagles coordinator who can arrange Young Eagle flights. So if there's someone in the local area who wants to, like a parent whose kid wants to go flying, that parent can reach out to the chapter. The chapter's coordinator will meet with a pilot and help set up a flight either outside of a rally or at a Young Eagles rally. And so that way, there's lots of ways that pilots can get involved. And people who want to volunteer on the ground, if they're not pilots or they're pilots, but maybe they want to take a break from flying Young Eagles, they can certainly volunteer on the ground. There's tons of opportunities to help out at Young Eagles rallies, from overseeing registration to marshaling and parking aircraft, escorting people to and from the planes. Tons of activities to help out that everyone can get involved with.
9: I think that one of the reasons that I really enjoy doing these flights has to be with the fact that you can just take your time with the child, walk them around the airplane, and you can answer all of their questions they have. And you don't always get that when they're getting off or on an airliner, and also you're trying to advance that finger through the fence moment where you see the kids on the outside, and you may not always be in a position to do that some other time, but here you can make this event where, come on through and let's show you, and hey, you're actually going to get a flight today.
11: Exactly. The Young Eagles program allows pilots to provide a more personal experience for kids getting into aviation. An airliner is more like it's basically a flying bus, essentially. You're a passenger, usually. It's not that glamorous. Well, it's not that exciting, really. It's a lot different if you're in the front seat of an airplane, if you're in the cockpit, if you're sitting at the controls. And sometimes
9: it's not that exciting. I'm just kidding.
11: Yeah, it's definitely, you can actually feel how the plane operates, and the pilot has the opportunity to introduce these kids to how the plane works and to be able to kind of break through some of the myths and also to help explain how these kids can get into aviation. After the flight, the pilot can help explain to the kids how they can take advantage of the benefits they receive as Young Eagle. We give them a logbook that has an activation code on the back that lets these kids activate a free EAA student membership as well as free access to the Sporty's Learn to Fly course. And once they complete the first three volumes of that course, they can take a first free flight lesson at a flight school of their choice. And then they also have scholarship opportunities for flight training or going to an aviation-related school, things such as the Ray Aviation Scholarship that we offer for chapters to put people through flight training. So it's lots of great opportunities for the pilots to get kids more personally engaged in aviation.
9: John?
10: Yeah, Chris made a lot of good comments. And to expand on your comment, Afterburner Al, about helping the kids get through the fence, the kids that are looking there, you mentioned fingers on the fence. It could be an intimidating place at an airport, and it's a little bit, a lot of parents and kids, they don't know how to enter the gate through an airport. And as much as people may love aviation, but they haven't experienced it yet, they really don't know how to enter an airport or where to go once they walk through the fence. So the Young Eagle rallies really help parents and kids get into the airport. It really is a friendly place. So I'm glad you mentioned that about, that it's kind of a little bit scary feeling, wishing you were inside the fence and you weren't. And sometimes all you need is an invitation. And a Young Eagle rally at an EAA chapter is just that. It's an invitation.
9: And there's no security wands. There's no security wands.
10: It really is. Many of our chapters are small municipal airports, very easy to enter. And once you come through the fence and get to know the folks at the airport, it becomes your second home.
9: To dovetail on something I talked about earlier, having invited kids up to the flight deck times, you can only get one or two because it gets real crowded up there. So you can't do all 76 people on the airplane, the airplane I flew at the time. So you can only get one or two kids an opportunity. But through these Young Eagle flights, direct access, they can see something work. Certainly not. I always get the question, what do all these buttons do? How do you remember that stuff? Even on a more basic level at light aircraft, it's the same kind of thing. You can really allow them to soak it in.
10: Yeah, not only do the kids get to see up close and personal the aircraft itself and the controls, but many times the pilots allow the kids to fly the airplane. And, they just take the yoke or the stick and they just make, the pilot makes sure they're just making gentle turns. And some kids are really, really very fine pilots from the start.
9: And are you over there by the Four Corners?
10: The Young Eagles program is in the Blue Barn on Knapp Street. It's behind the workshops and forums areas.
9: John Egan, Chris Gauger, thank you very much.
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12: Rob!
13: Amy!
12: We're here!
13: And we have new music.
12: I know. You like it?
13: Yeah, I do. It's quite a change. But, I'm very old now, so change is always interesting. But, our guest knows all about change. Can you bring him an airplane?
12: I have brought him an airplane, and it worked out beautifully. In fact, it was so long ago that my airplane might need to be painted again. Were we not having that conversation? Our guest is Craig Barnett. He grew up in aviation, and he is the CEO and founder of ScheMeDesigners.com, which is where you go when you want a unique and expressive design on your airplane, and when you want to find out where the best place is to paint your airplane too. You don't paint airplanes, correct?
14: Hi, Amy and Rob. No, we don't paint airplanes. I don't get my hands dirty, but we do an awful lot of design.
12: Yeah.
14: And truly, that's, for me, one of the best parts of coming to Oshkosh, is being able to walk around, and in every row of planes, there's one or two that came out of our hands throughout the whole display area. Looks like about half of them came out of our design work. So it's always exciting to come here and see in person the work that we've been doing.
12: Well, you need to understand, you're an engineer.
14: Yes.
12: You didn't come at it from the art side of it. And you understand why it's important to protect the aircraft, whether it's a carbon fiber or whether it's an all-metal airplane. I mean, the sun is a bad, bad thing.
14: I find a lot of people start seeing cracks in their paint, start seeing the paint drying so that it's pasty on their aircraft. And they leave it for years and years saying, now I have to make this huge investment in my airframe. I mean, frankly, for most of us who have a small single engine aircraft, this is the second or third largest investment you're going to make in the aircraft. And they leave it a long time. And I'm guilty of this, too. I had a Cherokee for years, which you had to tiptoe around when you pre-flighted the aircraft because paint was literally coming off in my hands. And I was doing the exact same thing that my clients do when they're repainting, which is waiting until I had the money to paint. But in all that time, any time there's a crack, any time there's paint that's pasty, what is getting in? And skins are corroding. Skins are getting sun damaged if they're composites. So you're losing value in your airframe. And at the end of the day, when the average age of aircraft flying around in GA is well over 50 years now, those are valuable airframes that have to be protected. And every 15 to 30 years, a plane has to be repainted and rejuvenated.
13: Does waxing your airplane help prevent that
14: to a point
13: from going?
14: Yes, to a point, waxing helps. But I find I use products that more seal the paint. Wax is still porous, so that means there's still oxygen or air moving through the wax surface to the aircraft surface. And so if you're waxing a tired, cracked paint scheme design or paint job, you're allowing that transfer of moisture, so you're allowing oxidation and you're allowing deterioration. So I use products that provide more of a seal to the atmosphere. One that I use a lot is made by a company called Tough Guard, which goes on like a wax, and it looks like a wax when you're putting it on, but it leaves a micron layer of shiny, glossy surface on the aircraft that's impervious to air, and so you don't get the oxidation.
12: That's a really important thing. The other thing, I'm looking outside, and it's a hazy day today because we're dealing still with some forest fire.
13: Canadian smoke, yes.
12: That's exactly right. My airplane was damaged sitting on the ground in Seattle at an airport for 2 weeks. Same Canadian forest fires, but coming out of B.C., and when I got back to it, I did a little Alaska thing and then came back. And I left the airplane there. I didn't want to fly in Alaska. I had other plans in Alaska. My airplane's not a bush plane. But when I came back, there was no gloss, no shine. It was dull. I couldn't safely remove what was going on there. And it took years trying to restore that paint.
14: Yeah, that definitely... The atmosphere in the area you live in or your plane lives in definitely has an effect. I had the same thing. My plane lived outside in the New York City area for years when that area was a lot more... the atmosphere was a lot dirtier than it is today. And it was interesting in the years I was outside just watching the planes around mine deteriorate quickly, even with the new paint jobs. All the chemicals in the air, all the dust and dirt in the air, doesn't help at all.
12: No, and my airplane's typically hangared, but if you're going to use an airplane, it's going to be on a ramp somewhere, sometime.
14: Yeah, absolutely. And, you know, you've got three factors that are affecting the quality of a longer-term paint job. One is oxidation, corrosion due to moisture. One is going to be the sun beating down on things and heating areas up, like particularly composite structures like carbon fiber and particularly fiberglass. A lot of our cowlings are fiberglass. So people with black cowlings or black on the top of their cowling, that fiberglass is heating up a lot when it's sitting outside, especially if it's tied down long term outside. And then you, of course, have chemical... and dirt in the air that's getting on your plane and helping to deteriorate the aircraft. So there's multiple things to be protecting the aircraft from.
12: You,
13: Well, you designed the scheme, but you're not actually involved with painting the aircraft itself, are you?
14: Correct.
13: But are you, when you, I come to you with a Bonanza, and I said, you know, I've had this thing for 18 years, and it's looking a little sad, and I think I should repaint it. And then we look at you and go, so what should we do? I mean, how does the process begin?
12: Just if you're just joining us, we're talking with Craig Barnett, the CEO of Scheme Designers. Craig, let us know how that process begins.
14: Okay. 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
1: Where did that water or air go? It went through the vinyl out into the atmosphere. Vinyl has a memory that wants to be flat, so it will wrap itself properly around the rivet head. But it just shows you that that moisture and that air is moving through the vinyl. 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Paint will seal the aircraft away from the atmosphere and will give you the longevity that you need. So when I look at a vinyl design, it's always a base color. Yes, I'm going to paint the plane purple or white or whatever color, and then I'm going to add vinyl on top of it. If I'm using vinyl. But the other thing you said is correct. Vinyl is not a material that provides the longevity that paint provides. You look at in terms of sun life. So sun life for typical vinyl where a piece of the vinyl, the color is through to the adhesive, is around 7 years. Printed vinyl is around a year. So if you've got a complex design that's printed on a sheet of vinyl, don't expect it to last long.
2: So you're here on the field. You've got a booth, right, this year? And you're also doing some forums, correct?
1: I'm doing four educational forums. So two on paint scheme design. So anyone who's thinking of painting their aircraft in the future, come learn how we do it. This is not a selling forum. There's no marketing at all. It's to basically tell you all the things that myself and the other five designers at Scheme Designers think about all the time, how we think about it and how it helps us approach and craft new designs. And we have that on Tuesday tomorrow at 10 a.m. and on Friday at 11 a.m. Everything else to do with paint that's not paint scheme designs, choosing the paints, choosing paint shops, etc. Everything outside of that is covered in two additional forums that's called Considerations in Aircraft Paint Schemes, and that's going to be on Thursday at 1 and Saturday at 10. And we sponsor the Forum Center, so we're in a center that has scheme designers written on it. I think it's for forum stage number 5. So it's easy to find us on those days.
2: That's terrific. Thank you, Craig, for coming to EAA Radio and joining us on Attitude Adjustment Hour.
1: 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Thanks for having us.
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4: 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I'm Wireless Mike.
5: I'm Paul Pradecker.
4: And now we are joined with Rick Perry of Aircraft Electronics Association. How are you doing?
6: Doing well. Good morning.
4: Excellent. And I hear you're working on this new thing called ADS-B.
6: Well,
4: not so new, but new.
6: Not so new, and working is a relative term.
5: Tell us what your group is doing for it.
6: Well, the Aircraft Electronics Association represents the avionics industry as a whole. And so we facilitate the information flow between, in my case, government and the shops themselves, and keeping them informed of what's going on in the timelines and those types of events. And we tend to get a little involved in educating the consumer as well. Our Pilot's Guide to Avionics is designed as a consumer's guide to help them ask better questions in the process.
5: So you see yourself as a liaison then between the agencies and the manufacturers and the users?
6: Very much so.
5: Yeah.
6: We're an advocacy group. Mm-hmm. 1,300 companies worldwide, 43 countries. So we deal with, in this case, ADS-B and just about every domain where it's been introduced. And the challenge we face is that we're 80% small businesses. And so we're trying to protect small businesses in the process.
5: And what kind of questions are you getting about the technology and ADS-B these days?
6: When's it going to be free?
5: Uh-huh. And what do you say?
6: It's not.
4: It's not.
5: No, of course.
6: The challenge we face is, and what I've really been advocating at the consumer level has been, you know, we're roughly about 1,117 work days away from the mandate. Okay? So if you want to fly on January 1st, 2020, you have 1,100 work days to get the job.

0: done. There's three things that I'm really pushing for people to take away from the seminars that we deal with. The first one is talk to your shops. Plan your cockpit. It doesn't take a lot of information to be able to look at, well, I want to be ADS-B compliant. All right, well, that's great. It's, you know, the modernization of the transponder, and there's just not a lot of activity to that. But that doesn't give you a lot of benefit. You know, ADS-B in, which is not a mandate, makes flying more fun.
1: All right, so there's probably a few people out here who are, we've already lost them. What is ADS-B in? What is ADS-B out? And what are the differences between them?
0: ADS-B out, automatic dependent surveillance broadcast. Okay. If you look at a normal transponder, radar signal out, pings off the aircraft, comes back in. There's a time delay between the two. The closer you are to the radar, the quicker it is, the more accurate it is, the more narrow it is. ADS-B takes aircraft position from satellite, GPS, WAS, takes it and broadcasts it in live time. So you don't have that radar delay. That's ADS-B out. That's the modernization of surveillance. And that's, I mean, in the simplest of terms, that's all it is.
1: Okay? So it's roughly equivalent to an updated transponder sending out your position.
0: It really is.
1: Okay. So what do you get with ADS-B in?
0: In is the flight information. That's the golden child here, okay? That's your weather services. That's your traffic services, okay? I fly on the East Coast. Flying with traffic and weather is...
2: It's a full-time job, right?
0: Well, you know what? It's interesting because before you have it, you wonder why you would want it. I got flight following. I do a weather brief before I go. I mean, you know, all this. Once you fly with it, it's like having a microwave in your house. You'd never consider not having it.
1: So what kind of weather information are you getting on the ADS-B in?
0: NEXRAD.
1: NEXRAD radar.
0: It's the government weather. Comes in, you get NOTAMs, you get a lot of information, comes in. Very basic, mm-hmm. but very much like you would get with a weather briefing.
2: So you can imagine there's a lot of safety enhancements that are coming with this that really will drive some safety initiatives for the industry.
0: It's having that information in the cockpit helps in pilot decision making. You know, it gives you real time information. You know, you fly tank to tank, you fly VFR, you get a good weather brief before you go. You hope you get some weather briefing along the way. You don't have the visual. This gives you the visual. And the beauty of it is that it doesn't have to go to a multifunction display. It can go to your iPad, it can go to your tablet, it can go to your portable equipment. I mean, there's no bounds to it because it's not regulated.
1: Right.
0: At this point, it's voluntary and it's encouraged. But to get the full benefit of ADS-B in, you have to have ADS-B out.
2: And that you mentioned about the number of work days left before the date. In aviation terms, that's like tomorrow, actually.
0: Very much so.
2: I mean, people need to be making those decisions now.
0: Well, you look at, like I said, the three things that I've been encouraging people. Talk to your shop today. Have this conversation. Everybody I talk to has a different airplane, is used in a different way with a different configuration. The solution is different in each case. So have that conversation up front. Plan your upgrade. Are you going to upgrade your navigator to go to a WAS navigator, or are you going to go to an independent WAS engine, you know, kind of like the blind encoder bolted on top? Are you going to go to an upgraded transponder with Mode S capability, or are you going to go to a standalone UAT that sits under the seat? What's your solution? And then schedule it. Scheduling, it's the big piece of this. With 1,000 days left, we are going to get into a crunch situation in 2018 and 2019. We know that. And if this follows what everybody else does, we're going to really have a ramp up in 2018, 2019. So you want these projects scheduled ahead of time.
1: So you said if we follow what everybody else has done, are you referring to other states that have implemented ADS-B?
0: No. Other FAA mandates for equipage.
2: Of course.
1: Yes.
0: We always wait to the last minute. It's human nature.
1: I have a firm believer that all pilots are deadline oriented, and you give them a deadline, they will meet the deadline, but they're going to take every last day that they think they have.
0: Right, exactly. Yes.
2: I've done a quick walk through the exhibit halls already this morning. I'm sure I'll do it a few more times before I leave, but I see that there are a number of your industry representatives that are talking about ADS-B. Is this the main focus for them this year?
0: Generally, I'd say yes. Mm-hmm. I think we have some new technologies out there. We've got envelope protection, which is really good. Some new products there. We've got a lot of electronic products that are coming out to replace some of the legacy steam gauges. Mm-hmm. I think this year we've got a lot of ADS-B, so it's a ramp up. But don't let that take away from the other products that are out there, because if you take a legacy airplane that you the old steam gauges and starting to wear out, and we can put the best ADS-B in there in the world, but if gauges aren't working, it's not that great.
2: And what exhibit hall are you in? I know that you have the Pilot's Guide to Avionics, which you offer free to exhibitors. Where are you in the show?
0: We're in Hangar B.
2: Okay.
0: We're in booth 2035. And what I will add to that is that we, as we did last year, we have a promotion for ADS-B. And so we give away a $1,000 certificate every day of the show for ADS-B equipage.
2: That's very good.
0: We're not selling anything, okay? We just want to help promote early equipage for the benefit of not just ADS-B out, but encourage the ADS-B in to be piggybacked on it so that we get that flight information in there. And so we've got this promotion. We did it last year. Great success. And again, this year, owner operators are welcome to register. We're not selling a thing. You don't have to buy anything. All you have to do is have ADS-B installed, I think in the next 12 months. And it has to be done at one of the AEA repair stations. And there's roughly about 600, 650 installation shops that are catering to the piston singles.
2: And as the AEA, you must go to other business trade shows and events, or for example, do you go to MBAA and places like this as well?
0: Absolutely. Mm-hmm. The solution for ADS-B is different depending on which sector of the industry you're looking at. In business aircraft, for instance, a lot of the transoceanic has already had ADS-B, and so we have version 1 being installed there. We're actually into version 2. For the U.S. compliance.
1: And so not everybody who is listening to this is actually on the field, mm-hmm. although most people would like to be. But if they're not here, do you have a website that they can go to find this information?
0: Sure. Our organization website is AEA.net. We have a portal there for NextGen, AEA.net/NextGen, and they can get all that information there. Unfortunately, they can't register for the giveaway. Got to be here for that.
1: Being here has some definite advantages.
2: That makes it fair for the people who are visiting, right?
0: Exactly.
1: Yes.
0: Exactly.
1: Added incentive for people to come if
2: Absolutely.
1: You're close, to, right on the line.
0: Yeah.
2: Rick, is there anything else you would like our audience to know about your group and your efforts?
0: We're here to help. And if anybody's got any questions, I'll actually be in and out of the booth all week here. So be happy to have any conversations with anybody on it.
2: Very good.
1: All right. Well, we really appreciate you coming in. This has been Rick Perry and with the Aircraft Electronics Association, and we've been discussing the upcoming ADS-B mandate that starts in 2020. 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
2: Good morning. Paul Prydecker here with Attitude Adjustment. This is EAA Radio. And we started every session this week with guests from the Pilot Mental Health Campaign. And we have a new guest with us this morning. I'd like to welcome Evett Skrobot. Evan, how you doing today?
6: Pretty good. Thanks for having me.
2: You know, you guys are doing such important work, and, you know, we so appreciate everything. We know your topic is about, you know, self-disclosing, and give us a little bit of an overview, and I've got a, you know, kind of a few comments and questions about this myself.
6: Right. So basically with mental health in general is, you know, just like anything, mental health is health, and when you're self-reporting with anything, it's coming forward about, hey, I had X, Y, and Z health issue to the FAA, and normally reporting it to your AME or if you're a pilot for an airline, to a airline union doctor. And with me, there's a lot of stigma behind that. And with a lot of people, they have stigma behind the kind of mental health aspects, kind of just worried about, hey, what are the potential outcomes? Am I going to lose my license? Am I going to lose my medical? And realistically, that's kind of created kind of a gap and what really is going on, and also, you know, sometimes just what is stigma based or fear based.
2: And we all want to do the right thing, but we don't want it to cost our job, right?
6: Definitely. And yeah. And I've talked to a lot of pilots that their outlet and their information is coming from Reddit or you know, places on the internet that aren't always factual, and kind of create that stigma of people that might not even be pilots.
2: Sure. So. I'd like to bring Mike into our conversation here. So, Mike, welcome in.
7: Yeah, thank you. Are you hearing me okay?
2: We are.
7: Okay. Yeah, at a certain level, this sounds like a terrible idea. And I know that it's not, but under what circumstances is it really the right thing to do, self-reporting?
6: It's, in my opinion, it's always the right thing to do. I was out on medical leave for 2.5 years through my own health journey. And again, regardless if it's a heart attack or if it's something within mental health, both of those aspects, there's a lot of gray area for pilots. Something we're working on with the mental health campaign is we're kind of streamlining a lot of information where pilots can go, and there isn't so much gray area. And also, we've been working closely with the FAA and the NTSB and creating solutions to the problems that we're having.
2: Well, I mean, what the message that I've been getting from your group since we've been, you know, talking this week is you're just trying to get a path to yes for people who are trying to do the right thing.
6: Yeah, we're getting a path to yes. And in the beginning, there's a lot of loss of identity and a lot of, you know, pilots are pilots. But for me, through my journey of 2.5 years and, you know, through many pilots I know, they kind of lose that sense of identity when, you know, their medical's in jeopardy. And now something I've kind of come to realize is regardless if you're flying and in the cockpit or not, the, you know, community behind aviation, you know, aviators are aviators, regardless if you're flying or not. And for me, sometimes that middle ground, once you do self-report, you're kind of finding that balance of kind of going through the process. And there's a lot of kind of, you know, you might get a denial a couple times. But the important thing for me is, and you'll hear it from the FAA a lot, is, you know, only a small percent, and I'm talking very small percent, of medicals actually get denied. You might get deferred, and you might get deferred a lot. I'm not underestimating how painful that is. I've been through it myself. But at the same time, there's a lot of there's always kind of processes back. It might not be the easiest way back, but that's something we're working on at our campaign, is we're trying to kind of create solutions to problems that are there.
7: So we're talking with Evan Skrobot, who's the director of operations for the Pilot Mental Health Campaign. You mentioned that you had been through this. Could you share a little bit of your own story with us?
6: Yeah, so I self-disclosed having some mental health issues. It was not a lot of gray area. And I think that's you see a lot of issues both in the veterans community and some of the other different aviation communities out there, where it's not a one-size-fits-all approach. And I think that's the struggle with the kind of the mental health in general, is you can't fit people into boxes. And sometimes that creates weird cases for the FAA of, you know, how do we get this pilot back? And what I've come to realize through this process is, you know, the FAA, most people at the FAA are wanting people to come back. And, you know, why I share my story of a 2.5-year journey is, you know, being fortunate enough to say, hey, after 2.5 years, I mean, I spent thousands of dollars and multiple tests, multiple evaluations, and, you know, I'm back. And I think it's a testament to not only me, but the community that around me and the overall aviation in general. So,
8: well, I have two things to say. One is congratulations on getting it back.
6: Yeah,
8: but the
6: you.
8: Other part of it is we appreciate your courageousness, because it's not for the faint of heart, I think, to go through this process.
6: Yeah, definitely. And at the end of the day, too, mental health is health. It's not a one-size-fits-all box. The stigma behind it is something we need to talk about. I'm a part of a 121 carrier, and I'm gracious enough to get back. But definitely there's people out here sitting in kind of silence or saying, man, I just wish I could get back. But I encourage them to reach out to the Pilot Mental Health Campaign. My email's on the website as well. Mm-hmm. I would love to do some peer-to-peer for some people out there that definitely need it. So.
8: I had several conversations with Dr. Susan Northrup, the federal air surgeon, and she emphasized time and time again what you just said, which is the number of people that actually get denied is not that great. Deferrals, yes, and that deferral process is just to gather more information. But it seems I haven't heard too many stories where that whole process is quick.
6: Yes, and I used to roll my eyes when they would say, well, you know, only a certain number actually get denied. But at the end of the day, too, there's that balance between, you know, the deferred. And I think a lot of times people lose sight of, you know, can I financially keep doing this? Can I financially keep testing, or can I financially keep going on with this medical to get back? And I think sometimes the FAA doesn't account fully for, hey, sometimes people cannot financially recover to actually get through. I was in a really you know, special spot, and I was even getting to a point where it's, hey, do I continue? But there are ways of getting back. There is support there, and our whole job as an organization is both advocacy in Washington, D.C., trying to pass some bills, as well as, you know, our peer-to-peer support. So,
7: you mentioned support, and there's a lot of different ways we could use that word, of course, but I think one of the concerns that I've watched happen is how to put food on the table while you don't know how many deferrals you're going to have to be, you know, waiting on. What do you tell people about, you know, how they should approach that, or what resources might be available?
6: Yeah, so there's definitely there are organizations online for various aspects of getting help financially, but more so what I've told people is, you know, you're more than just a pilot. Obviously, we're aviators, and there's that separation. For me, I learned I always thought I was a pilot. I'm, you know, still a pilot, and everyone will still be pilots. But I think the important thing to note is you will always be an aviator, regardless of whether you have your medical or not, whether you're 80 years old on your deathbed. And I don't care if you flew a plane once or you've flown a plane 1,000 times. At the end of the day, the longing to be in the sky is the most important aspect. And the longing to be a part of this community that is so amazing is a part of that. And I think really getting that balance of that's what pushes people through the denial process in general. And I'm not saying it's, you know, being on the other end now, I really try to advocate for the situations I went through where I was denied before.
8: And well, Evan, if I look at an FAA version of this, there's so much effort been discussed about how pilots should mitigate risk. And I think this is the same thing. I think we're trying to mitigate risk. In this case, it's, you know, risk of your certificate, but you're also just trying to keep the system safe by doing the right thing.
6: Yeah, and mental health is health, like I've said a couple times now. And the thing is pilots are safe pilots. And I think a lot of people in that self-disclosure use the I'm safe checklist. But sometimes people just need help finding the I'm safe checklist in their own life. And I think, you know, even if it's, hey, I'm hungry, tired, or, you know, lonely or whatever.
8: Any of those things, right?
6: Any of those things. But yeah. I think pilots, fore and foremost, will use that I'm safe checklist in the cockpit, and I encourage them to use it in their own life. So
7: we've been talking with Evan Skrobot, who's an ATP-rated airline pilot with type ratings in the Lear 35, Citation Sovereign, and Boeing 767. He's also the Director of Operations for the Pilot Mental Health Campaign.
8: Evan, thanks so much for all you guys are doing. We really appreciate it.
6: Yeah, thank you for having me.
8: This is EAA Radio.
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16: And we are joined this morning with Josh Bixler, CEO. Is that still the right term?
18: I don't know. I think head janitor would probably be better. Let's call it president of...
16: there we go.
18: Yeah.
16: President of Flight Test. And, you know, we've had you on the air now. This is 3 years?
18: 3 years. Thank
17: Sounds
18: you for
17: right.
18: that, by
16: I
18: the way.
16: I think.
18: Love every minute of it.
16: And the growth of the organization and the growth of the community that Flight Test has built, and I dare say the growth of the mission, really, of Flight Test has been growing exponentially as well.
18: Well, and then thank you for saying the growth that the community has built. And we are just part of something. And mm-hmm. it's really humbling to sit back and say that, you know, it's not no longer, you know, 8 years ago it started in a little garage and it was a YouTube channel and it was all about, you know, getting into the air with model aviation.
16: Sure.
18: But the tagline was educate, entertain, and elevate the world of flight. And as it's grown, really those three statements have broken out into their own worlds.
16: Mm-hmm.
18: And, you know, great companies like the EAA and entities like the EAA have really given us some awesome opportunities to take that even farther. And I'm excited, especially with the educational element, FT STEM. And I think that we're going to be talking about that today.
16: Yeah.
18: It started, 2.5 years ago.
16: Mm-hmm.
18: And it was really like, you know, we got to get the fascination and the love of flight into schools, because if something happens when a child gets passionate about defeating the laws of gravity, it changes how their minds work. It's just incredible. Yeah. And, you know, met a wonderful gentleman named Jake Marshall who was actually using our products and our content in his school. And he quickly became the developer of FTSTEM, and along with his partner Trevor Still right now. And it went from a concept, and these two wonderful gentlemen have created over 700 teachers and 2,000 students across three different countries.
16: Wow.
18: And it's just something to see these young minds gravitating towards aviation, but also when they take that passion home.
16: Yeah. Now, the FTSTEM program is scalable.
18: Yes.
16: And yeah. And broad in its application. I mean, it's K-12.
18: It is K-12. It's K-12 and it's STEM in every aspect of STEM. A lot of times people think, okay, I'm going to go ahead and create a drone program, and I don't mean to sound provocative with this, but assembling and flying a drone is not STEM. Mm-hmm. STEM is a concept that takes a common project and takes it through and exploits the science, the technology, the engineering, the math, the literacy, the communication skills. And what Jake has done is he's basically made it where we go ahead and we teach kids about flight. But they don't get a grade for flying something and building something. Mm-hmm. They get their grade on attacking gravity. And what we do is we go in and we say, here is an airplane, and they build that airplane. They learn about it. They watch our family-friendly content. But then we remove an element. We say, okay, you built that wing. You learn how that wing works now. Here's your problem. You got to build your own wing. And you're going to go ahead and we use something called the EDM model, engineering design model. And they do research. They develop a plan. They execute that plan. They communicate their conclusion. That last part, the communicate their journey, basically, it's called a design brief. That is what they get graded on. Mm-hmm. You can stumble into a victory, but when you attack a problem over and over and over again, and say you do some research and you make a plan and it fails, you go back to research. It's teaching analytical thinking on how to properly attack something. And in today's public schools, sadly, kids are taught more to memorize things than they are to attack a problem or to look at their resources. And we really want kids to think differently.
16: How are schools implementing this? Because, like I said, it's scalable. It's yes. Not something you have to do in its entirety. You can pick and choose yeah. your way through that. But how are schools kind of stepping their way into this?
18: So it was really cool. There was a lot of people in our community. You know, we have 850,000 community members. A lot of those people were teachers, educators. So we had a really good step to get that initially brought into schools. A lot of people were thinking, I don't know how to fly. I don't know how to do all these things. It was actually much easier than they thought because teachers can network with teachers through our program, mm-hmm. and students can network with students. So the curriculums that we have, all the different programs we have, when they go in, they don't need to know how to fly. And mm-hmm. especially when they start the program, there's local people from our community ready to volunteer.
16: Yeah.
18: And that was really cool. We can actually finally take our community who wants to help people, wants to serve people. We can plug them into an atmosphere. A lot of the robotics programs are getting a little bit old, a little bit antiquated. They're looking for something new. And it was just incredible to have these people say, oh, my golly, I can do this. Mm-hmm. And they not only end up being teachers of the curriculum, but they become passionate about flight themselves. And it was very smooth.
16: It's interesting you bring up like robotics because how this program can also integrate into existing STEM programs. Schools have got the clue that they need to get more STEM programs.
18: Yes.
16: More STEM in their curriculum and extracurriculars and things like that. But integration with various robotics, Lego robotics, Wave robotics, those things, and then integration into other, frankly, other people's STEM programs.
18: Yeah.
16: PLT, what's that? Project Lead the Way.
18: Project Lead the Way, yes.
16: Yeah,
18: yes.
16: Yeah, thank you. But finding ways of integrating aviation into some of their curriculum that's already happening is, I think that's what is probably the next step, because I don't think schools are going to pick and choose a single one. They're going to be integrating parts and pieces.
18: And you can't go from 0 to 100 overnight, mm-hmm. and you have to take what people are comfortable with, and you have to give them that bridge.
16: Right.
18: And you're absolutely right with like Project Lead the Way and these other programs. A lot of times, like, how do we get from here to here?
16: Mm-hmm.
18: It's actually not very difficult at all, especially with the way that the program, if you think about how it ushers a student that may know nothing about aviation, it's also taking that teacher through that same journey too. And the resources through our content are very complete. So we teach people how to fly in our content. We teach people mm-hmm. how to build. All those techniques are available for the teacher as well.
16: Right.
18: It's pretty cool to pull them in. You've done quite a bit with STEM. You're my hero, by the way.
16: Oh, thank you. Thank you.
17: Oh, yeah. God, don't give him that.
18: No. I saw the planes in the lobby.
16: This year, I think I've only built about 60 planes with kids this summer. Last summer, it was over 500.
18: Wow.
16: So,
18: what's your experience? Because I'm obviously very passionate and mm-hmm. I don't want to say biased, but I carry that with me. What's been your experience?
16: It's been great. And this is the first time I'm a college professor.
17: Mm-hmm.
16: I don't teach grade schoolers, but
18: the
16: first time I had to teach grade schoolers was with the FT STEM program. And I did have kindergartners building planes. We built the Chuck gliders. You know?
18: Kindergartners.
16: Kindergartners. It was
18: that's amazing.
16: Me and three paras with hot glue guns and 5-year-olds.
18: How many blisters?
16: Not one. Actually, the only blister came from an 8th grader. But
18: I just worked with 13-year-olds, and I had 3 blisters, so you're amazing. Well, and it is something.
17: The man knows his way around a glue gun, I guess.
16: Yeah.
18: I'm going to sound really emotional about this, but there is just something that's so magical. When you lay something that everyone can identify, this flat piece of foam in front of them, and you throw a couple of barbecue skewers down, a clump of clay and some rubber bands, and they're like, what are we going to do? And they're like, we're going to make this fly.
16: Right.
18: And then all of a sudden, 45 minutes later, they're chucking it across the room, and they're seeing something not just fly, but fly good.
16: Mm-hmm.
18: I love taking I have a plane called, you have the Sea Duck.
16: Oh, yeah.
18: And I love putting a piggyback on the Sea Duck. We just did it with 55 kids, and we drop it on the top, and 45 minutes later, they go from zero to seeing this thing 200 feet in the air getting released off the back of an airplane. I had to give out 4 kits because some of them were tuned so well. The second they got over the parking lot, they started gaining altitude, getting that little natural thermal, and they were gone. They were completely gone. And seeing the kids so fascinated, I want to see that passion go home to the parents. And the neat thing is the parents can be part of this too.
16: Mm-hmm.
18: And then now you have the kids and the parents in a common activity. You have a family connected through flight.
16: And that was one of the more interesting and I dare say enjoyable things that we did was through the community learning instead of inside of the school. It was a community activity, and it was a family, gets a tiny trainer kit, and they, each table was a table of maybe just a parent and one child. I had one that was a family of 5 that was going to try and tackle this thing, and over the course of 2-3 hour classes, we built and flew a tiny trainer.
18: I love it, and
16: that's different ways of stepping into it. Josh Bixler from Flight Test is our guest, and we have some listener interaction. I gotta tell you, we have somebody that just texted us. I hope you gave Josh an hour segment. He's a talker. Shout out from Darren in Rockford, Illinois, watching live on YouTube.
18: I'm also a hugger.
16: Yes. So if I'm a school or I'm an educator and I want to learn how to get involved in this, what are the steps and what are the opportunities look like?
18: Well, this actual week, we're going to be doing some professional training with over 300 teachers thanks to the EAA, and that's going to be where we're actually teaching them. But if you go to ftstem.com, there is the standards guides, everything that a teacher is going to recognize to fully equip them how to do the program and how to do it. The best part about that is you don't have to buy a single thing from us. Mm-hmm. We have free plans, free videos. We want to equip the teachers. The licensing only ties to the basically giving them the curriculums and stuff. So a lot of times schools think, oh my gosh, it's going to be
16: curriculum. If I'm wrong, that's $100.
18: It's $100 a year. And these are not curriculums that are token curriculums. They are deep involved curriculums. And the neat thing about that is that also networks them with other teachers. We have amazing minds like you where it's like, this is really cool, but I'm doing these with my kids and they are on fire.
16: Mm-hmm.
18: The teachers have a platform to share that with them. So ftstem.com is kind of like that resource portal. We have great activity through the STEM Facebook group as well too, and it's pretty easy. It's not, I don't say it's not complicated,
16: right?
18: But it's definitely not hard.
16: 2 of my schools got started through the Take Flight initiative. Is that still a thing?
18: Oh yes, yeah. So, matter of fact,
16: if you could.
18: So what we want to do is with kids, one of the problems we gave these 13-year-old kids, 7th graders, is we said, okay, here's your problem. I'm commissioning you. Josh Bixler's commissioning you to design an airplane for a store. It has to be a jet. It has to be a prop and slot jet. It has to run off of this power plant. I want 2 interchangeable wings. And I went down, and I didn't pull any punches. I literally gave them a hard mandate. You have 3 weeks to go. They designed an amazing design with 3 interchangeable wings, 3 interchangeable fuselages, 9 different options, all of them flying within the parameters I asked. We take those products. We finalize them. We put them on the store. And then when someone buys that, we carve out a piece of that profit, and we put it into a bucket. And then every quarter, schools from all over the country are saying, hey, I have this idea for FT STEM, and it's not our program. It's their own initiatives, their own ideas. And we're like, we love that idea. We go ahead and we take that bucket of money, and then we distribute it out and load them up with product they need and the items they need.
16: Information there as well at FTSTEM.com.
18: FTSTEM.com. You got it.
16: All right. Yeah. Hey, thanks for joining us,
18: Brother, thanks
16: Josh,
18: for the honor.
16: And be back tomorrow, and we're going to talk about a new initiative from the fine folks.
18: I've always said initiatives. Isn't that fun? I got to come up with a new word.
16: A new thing. How about that?
18: A new thing. It's
16: new things
18: be
16: from Flight Test. We're going to talk about that tomorrow, 7:30 here on EA Radio.
18: Thanks, Jim and Tommy.
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20: Dean J. Machi on the radio. Welcome. And we're glad to be in Vintage for our first show of the week here for a great year of Oshkosh flying and today old airplanes as we're down in Vintage celebrating the brand new Bill Rose Memorial Plaza, which was dedicated just this morning at 10:30. So we are honored to do our show here for the very first time in this area of Vintage. Joining me today, I have Erin Brigand. She is the executive administrator. Did I just promote you, Erin?
21: No, that's right.
20: The executive administrator for Vintage with EAA. And also we have Dave Clark, who's a vice president you're an emeritus chairman, aren't you, Dave?
22: No, I'm the current vice president.
20: The current vice president,
22: right?
20: Yeah,
22: and I'm an ex chief judge.
20: Oh, okay.
22: That's what it was.
20: Okay, great. So with me, I have some talent that is going to be able to share with us today some of the things that have been happening in Vintage over the last year since we were here in 2014. Erin, tell us a little bit about what's been going on with Vintage and changes in the administration, other than yourself, of course.
21: Well, I came in here about December and meeting up with the board and everything. We've come in and we've done a few things, getting ready for AirVenture here. We've got our type clubs, got them in our hangar, and we're doing, we have past grand champions that come in, and you'll see some of them all out there, the past grand and reserve grand champions from years past. We've got them coming back in. Some changes, Dave, what major changes do you think that we've had going?
22: I think some of the major changes that we have had is some of our programming, and we have added many, many different kinds of programs to the hangar, the Vintage hangar. We have several that we can talk about in a few minutes, but our goal is to try to give the best programming, the best information, and the best fun to the people who attend here at Oshkosh in the Vintage area. So quite a few things, and I think if we have time, we'll talk about maybe several of them. But one of the major things, I think, is the youth program, and I'll speak about that a little bit.
20: Okay, Dave, let's start by talking about this brand new Bill Rose Memorial Plaza. How did this come to be?
22: This came, the new Bill Rose Plaza came to be. One of the man who is the in charge of the maintenance for EAA is Steve Taylor, and he came to Jeff and me with a vision, and the vision was to create all the way to the road the Vintage area, expand the whole thing, and really focus, as you might get. We then said, let's see how much that might cost. And we already knew that Mert Rose said that she wanted to do something for Vintage, in the Vintage area specifically, to memorialize her past husband, Bill. So that all came together, and she made a very, very generous contribution that allowed us to make this wonderful part right here.
20: Now, for those folks who are listening and not able to see the stream, we have a live video stream this year, which is brand new for our programming. So you can see that online along with our show on the radio here. And tell the viewers or the listeners that might not be able to view a little bit about the area here, what it was designed to show or to highlight.
22: Okay, what we have here in the center is the interview circle, and what we do is Ray Johnson interviews two or three airplanes every day for the first 5 days, and we had a rather ramshackled area, and we have now this beautiful area here. We took the our old airmail shack in the back, and now that is going to be a bookstore and library and author's interview area. We've moved right next to that, just to the south. We have moved the hand-propping demonstration, which was Dale Gustafson's idea, who's unfortunately recently passed. And it was his idea for teach people how to safely hand-prop an airplane. Then we have the area where we have the Wright Model B parked, and we have a much, much better, larger area to demonstrate different kinds of aircraft up in front.
20: Did we kind of emulate Warbirds in a way? Because they have a similar in-review area down in the on the north end.
22: I don't. I would have to say I don't know enough about the Warbirds area if we emulated them or not. But we've had this one for several years. We and the Warbirds and the other IAC division of EAA, we communicate rather well with each other and try to do everything we can to support EAA.
20: Okay, excellent. Well, it's a beautiful facility, and we're looking forward to using it for years to come. Let's talk about those issues you were discussing earlier, the youth programs. Tell us a little bit about what's going on with the vintage youth programs.
22: Right. The youth program is something that we have begun here, and it's kind of an official, unofficial program at the moment. We, after one very bright young man, Dylan Barron, was awarded the championship for classic aircraft for a Cessna 170 that he had restored at the ripe old age of 19. And he did every bit of it himself, his father swears, and I believe him. Very bright young fellow, and I asked him last year if he would be interested in having a group of young people come on and have a forum and describe how they became interested, how they became enthused, and how they became excited about aviation, and if they would share it. This year, we have, for the forum, we have four people, and the oldest one just turned 20, and I told him, don't turn 20, but but he did anyway. And so the oldest is 20, and we have another one 19 and one 17, oh, and another 18. So we have a whole group, and each of the four, they are all private pilots. The one that just graduated from high school 2 weeks ago, he is Andrew Griffin, age 18, just graduated. He has a private pilot license. He was in the aviation maintenance high school program and in Fort Wayne, I believe. And he graduated high school, and he's waiting to test for his power plant. Another man besides Dylan, who is really, really excellent at flying, and also he has all kinds of ratings already at 20. We have Charlie is Waterhouse, who is 19, and I believe he's 19. Anyway, he will start his junior year at Purdue University in aeronautical engineering, and he is also a private pilot. And we have Luke Lehendro, who might even be here in the audience somewhere. He is 17, and Luke is the chairman at the age of 17 of our pilot welcoming committee. You see all the young folks going out, bringing the bottles of water and the different kinds of trophies to them.
20: Luke could also be described as a foundation golf cart driver.
22: He's Luke is many things.
20: The 75th anniversary flight of Cubs from Hartford, Wisconsin.
22: Right.
20: He was the official golf cart operator when he was, what was that, 14, I guess.
22: Right.
20: So he's got his hands in it.
21: Yeah, Luke and his crew are actually going out. We have welcome packets that are going out to, we have about 1,000 of them scheduled to go out to all the airplanes that arrive. They're hitting every single airplane that comes in, delivering these packets to these these aircrafts and these people and welcoming each and every individual one. This his group of people are doing that.
20: Oh, that's great.
22: And by the way, I might add that if you have flown in and you're hearing this and you did not get one of those packets, if they missed you or you left the plane too soon, go to the Red Barn, and they have, if you flew in, they have a packet for you.
20: So that's a fantastic program, because we always say, especially in vintage and, you know, somewhat in Warbirds, but vintage especially, somebody has got to caretake for these airplanes when we're done with them, right? We consider ourselves in vintage to be mostly caretakers of these old girls. And somebody has to take over, and the youth of today is going to be the future vintage owner of tomorrow. So having programs like this is a very good step.
22: Exactly. And it's going to be their job to take care of our old airplanes.
20: That's great. We have about a minute left. Dave, anything else you want to hit on organization-wise before we start with our guests?
22: What the programming you mean?
20: Anything about the vintage organization you want to hit on?
22: Besides the youth program, we have a program that we're excited about. We have Jerry Brown is going to do How We Judge Your Vintage Aircraft. That's on Tuesday and Thursday, and you'll see the signs posted outside. It's tomorrow, and they're going to give everyone there a judging form, tell you exactly how they do it, take you out, and let you pretend like we're all judging an airplane. We also have an NTSB executive coming out and talking about airplane accidents and crashes and how we can avoid them. Paul's Vintage Workshop inside, demonstrating polyfiber and welding and many other things, too. Metal Shaping Program, where we have all kinds of items that you can construct. And we also have the, radial engines inside.
20: Uh-huh. So you have some radial engines inside the building now?
22: We have the Radial Engine Limited company. They are going to assemble a radial engine, and they are letting people help assemble the radial engine. They're demonstrating each step, and at the end of the show, they're going to start that engine.
20: Oh, great. So that's fantastic. You can see this all in vintage, folks. Just head down the south end of the AirVenture grounds, and you'll run into that big red barn that starts this whole huge vintage area. We're going to take a break, and then we're going to have a real treat for a guest here in just a minute. So stay tuned. 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
1: And I'm joined by Mr. Dan Pimentel.
4: Hey, Dave.
1: Dan Pimentel, excuse me, there I go with the names again, has a very interesting story. I'll start out by asking a trivia question, not to you, Dan, but to the radio audience in general. I want them to think about it. Who was the first woman to fly solo around the world? Most people are immediately going to jump up and say Amelia Earhart, but obviously they're wrong because she never made it.
4: That's right.
1: And you're going to talk about the first woman that actually completed this trip.
4: That's right. I am, and that's ironic that you would say that, because that's how I start my forum off that I'm going to be giving tomorrow, is by asking that same question. And I've given this same forum in several different venues and find out that usually nobody can answer that question. No, they can't.
1: I couldn't.
4: No, it's amazing how far off the face of the globe this story has fell.
1: Yeah, it's like you whack yourself in the head and go, oh, wow, you know, I never really thought about that, because the whole story was the disappearance, and the fact that it had never been accomplished just sort of fell by the wayside.
4: Right.
1: So, okay, let's answer the question.
4: Well, the answer is Jerry Mock. She was a 38-year-old housewife from Columbus, Ohio, who flew the Spirit of Columbus. It's a basically stock Cessna 180 around the world, solo, by herself, 29 days, 23,000 miles, back in 1964. And after she had made this, what I would say is quite a fantastic journey.
1: I would too.
4: This story just fell completely off the face of the earth, and it's a long, complicated story about how that happened, which I'll divulge more of that tomorrow at my forum. But it's just amazing that the story did disappear so fast and so thoroughly.
1: Well, it's amazing the fact. Well, the thing I find amazing is the fact that nobody ever tried it until 1964.
4: That's right.
1: They just gave up. They figured it was too dangerous, and I am, and then her of all people. I mean, a housewife from Ohio who's got a family and kids, and just comes up with this idea. Hey, I think I'm going to fly around the world.
4: She was an adventuring type person, very independent as a human being, and always wanted to see the world her entire life. And the things just fell into place back then. And the it was kind of ironic. She had been working at an airport, and they had a flying service, and she sold that and went back to being a housewife, and she wasn't around the airport like she liked, and actually became a little bit bored with housewifing, so to speak. Yeah. She's always loved being a mother and was a great mother to her kids, but the being around the house every day, which is what a woman in 64 was expected to do, wasn't for Jerry Mock. And one night at the dinner table, when she was a little bit, I guess, down, her husband had enough, and he just slapped his head on the table and said, "Well, why don't you just go fly around the world?" And she I like to say, you never issue a challenge like that to a pilot like Jerry Mock, because she just went, "Well, I think I will." And that's literally how this whole thing started.
1: Oh, my goodness. It was like an argument kind of thing, and he just threw it at her and then regretted every bit of it, I'm sure.
4: What happened, he was in advertising, and he, after he started thinking about it, the dollar signs started rolling around in his head, and he actually got behind it for a totally different reason. Jerry just wanted to see the world. She didn't want to make any notoriety. She wasn't out to prove a point about women flying or any of that. She just wanted to go out and see the world. Her husband thought, well, hey, the new Amelia, everybody's going to want to meet her. You'll see. Next thing you know, you'll see all products and this and that. And back in 64, there wasn't product endorsements like there are today.
1: Right.
4: But still, he had a different motivation than she did.
1: He saw some dollar signs.
4: And so what's ironic about the whole thing is none of that ever materialized. And so that's because the story just fell off the face of the earth. And because Jerry is a very independent woman, and she did not want that to happen. She didn't do it for the notoriety, or she didn't do it for... so she could walk around saying, "Hey, I'm the first woman to fly around the world." She just wanted to go out and take her airplane, who she loves dearly, Charlie, and go out and see the world. Then she really didn't care about anybody else or what anybody thought of it. It's really kind of interesting.
1: That's an interesting. It's an amazing attitude for 1964, before all the feminist movements and all that stuff. Now, she flew it completely solo. No one else in the aircraft.
4: That's right.
1: That's a big difference between Amelia Earhart and her.
4: There is, in fact, there's so little space in the Spirit of Columbus that I could not fit in there. There's a 146-gallon tank in the back and a 32-gallon tank here on the right that leaves just a tiny space. Jerry's only about 4'10", 4'11". She's, in those days, very petite little young lady, and did not have... You and I could never have fit anywhere near that plane. And there, the seat was bolted down, and the pumps for the fuel system was underneath it. And there, so there was definitely, I know for a fact, nobody else in the plane.
1: Wow. The one question that I come to mind is, by 1964, aircraft and aerial navigation systems had matured quite a bit from what Amelia Earhart had to work with. But I still imagine that when she was doing some of those remote ocean crossings, she was right back to the same methods that Amelia had to use, I'm sure.
4: There was she had a lot of help from the Strategic Air Command people at Lockbourne Air Base, who had set her up with some different types of radio and different something called pressure navigation, which I'm not totally up on that, but it has to do with looking at the isobars on the chart and figuring out knowing if you knew where the pressure was, if it went higher this way and lower this way, then
1: really smart thought that up.
4: Right. It's one of those things that the Air Force uses when all of their gizmos go down.
1: Right.
4: But when she went to... Jerry did a lot of the preparations for this flight herself. She, like I said, she's independent. That's the buzzword with her. She found out that there was nobody in Ohio that in 64 that had any of the radios that she needed. So she was able to find somebody down in Florida, a Florida Air Motive, a guy named Chuck Lawson, mm-hmm. that was able to locate the high-frequency radios, the trailing antenna, all of the different types of radios that you would need to talk to people when you're out in the middle of the Atlantic.
1: Yeah, I guess by 1964 nobody was using HF anymore, and that's why she couldn't find them.
4: Right, and she was right in between. There was that type of thing out there. There was big radios out there for airliners, but they were 800-pound radios that would fit in the back of a Constellation.
1: Right,
4: they weren't sized down to fit into a Cessna 180. So she was able to find Pantronics made one unit that was small enough to fit into a 180.
1: Wow. So how long did she plan for this flight?
4: About 2 years. Started in about 62 is when they got serious about it. 63 was heavy planning, and then the first part of 1964.
1: It still blows my mind that this happened so recently. You know, we always think of the great aviation firsts as having been done way, way, way back, and yet this one is very contemporary.
4: Well, and people that can see her airplane finally, I have to tell you how I got drawn into the story was in 2000 I read her book and found out that her plane, the Spirit of Columbus, or Charlie, as I like to call him, as everybody likes to call him, was on display at this National Air and Space Museum. And I went back to Washington to see the plane, found out that it wasn't in the National Mall Museum. It was actually out at their warehouse with the wings removed.
1: Right.
4: Because in those days they didn't have enough space to store all of their airplanes. So I went out to the warehouse and stood there and looked at this plane, the Spirit of Columbus, and thought, well, wait a minute. Lindbergh flew across the North Atlantic, 3,300 miles. His plane is hanging next to the Wright Flyer, right, in the most prestigious place that you can. This woman flies 23,000 miles around the world by herself, basically the same kind of airplane, single-engine monoplane full of gas, and her plane was in the warehouse. Didn't make any sense to me. And that's when I came home, Dave, and I found out that nobody knew this woman exists. And that was in 2000.

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1: The world so that people could find out who she was and what she did, and hopefully that'll lead towards this being fixed so this airplane can be on display for everybody to see.
2: Right.
1: And now it is.
2: Right. That's got to be, you know, obviously very emotional. Well, now I have a question. Has Jerry been to Udvar-Hazy to see the airplane?
1: No, she has not. Not that I know of. I haven't spoke to her in a while. I know that she's been invited back there and don't know if she's been there.
2: Well, I certainly hope she does get there. Now, you're presenting a forum here as well.
1: I am. Tomorrow at 8:30 in the Sporties Pavilion. It's called Correcting Aviation History's Biggest Malfunction. And that's what I'm calling this, is Aviation History's Biggest Malfunction. And unlike the wardrobe malfunction of the Super Bowl a few years ago, my forum, I hope to explain that this is just a big mistake that aviation history has made.
2: Just an oversight, I guess.
1: I guess it is. 8:30 tomorrow at Sporty's Pavilion.
2: Well, I'm hoping it would be wonderful to get her out here, wouldn't it?
1: It would be nice.
2: Yeah. All right, Dan. Look for Dan Pimentel and the story of Jerry Mock.
1: Thank you very much.
2: Thanks. Is Digital Dave at EAA Radio.
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4: This is Digital Dave.
5: I'm Fast Eddie. Oh, wait a minute. Better yet, I'm Fast Eddie.
4: No, that wasn't better yet at all.
5: Oh, shut up.
4: Wait, turn the creepy control down.
5: Yeah, really.
4: Anyway, joining us is Mr. Brian Soper from the NTSB.
6: Oh, always that ominous sound when
4: the
6: NTSB.
4: That's right. You know, you're like right up there when someone says, call the tower.
5: Yeah.
6: So, yeah, you're not helping our case any.
5: Were we supposed to? Uh-oh.
6: Well, you know, we want to be on the same side, believe it or not.
4: Okay. And you guys get involved usually when we only hear you getting involved after.
6: Yeah, unfortunately, that's pretty much how it goes for us. Whenever we're coming in, it seems to be after an unfortunate event, and then people are always like, "Hey, it was nice to meet you. I hope I never see you again."
4: Yeah, yeah, really. Thanks for helping out, but go away.
6: Yeah
5: really.
4: You guys are charged with investigating all sorts of things.
6: Yep, all commercial for aviation, civil transportation, or civil aviation accidents all across the nation. So.
4: If there is I have an off airport landing and I smash my plane up, but nobody's hurt. Do you guys get involved in that?
6: Oh, sure, we do.
4: Oh, darn. Yeah.
6: Well, we still need to know what happened and why you smashed your plane up, right?
4: Okay.
6: So, what comes out of that can help somebody else not do the same thing, right? And that's the objective for us.
4: Okay, that sounds good to me. I'll buy that.
6: Yeah.
5: Well, the way it works is something blows up on the airplane or craps out on you. And the next thing you know, you're on the air calling the controller. All right, what happens then with the controller and everything?
6: And that's exactly right. So what happens then is, so during a true emergency, if you declare an emergency, anybody who has declared an emergency can probably attest to the fact that it changes the level of control. It changes the atmosphere altogether. The focus is on you. The priority becomes you. We will move other traffic. We will land other traffic. We will pay attention to you throughout that whole entire evolution. And it's important during that time is just clear, concise communication. You know, we're not worried about phraseology and things like that at that point. We're trying to get you on the ground safely so we can have a discussion about what happened and get you fixed up and on your way. So, I think that's probably one of the things in the apprehension of pilots to declare an emergency is the real key thing I'd like to, you know, in our presentation later today.
4: I was just
6: going to
4: ask you about that. Two things arose in my brain, which is kind of amazing. I've declared an emergency. I have a successful landing on an airport because you guys did everything you could and got me there. No damage, no injuries. Right. Is that the end of the NTSB involvement with that incident, or are we still going to have a talk?
6: It really depends. For the NTSB, generally, not necessarily. We won't get involved. If you made it on the ground safely and everything's fine, then that's good. But in the event that there was an air traffic involvement that might have been an incident or something like that, that we might take a look at what

0: happen with that. We do look at air traffic control involvement in emergencies, you know, their reaction, how they work the traffic and how they prioritize. So, but yeah, I mean, the real thing is there's kind of a weird relationship. There's a apprehension on both sides. So you have an apprehension of the pilot not wanting to declare an emergency on the air, but you also have an apprehension by air traffic controllers sometimes that don't want to get in the cockpit and declare an emergency for you, even though they have the authority to do so. So sometimes you, in my investigations and what I'm able to see from the backside is we go in after the fact and everything is forensic in nature. And often we find here were two people that were very engaged and talking to each other, but they were talking around what was really going on, and nobody ever really got across that there was an emergency or an emergency situation, and therefore it ended up in tragedy, right? Whereas if somebody would have just said, I can't see anymore, I'm not VFR, I'm no longer VFR, you know, like I can't see, that changes everything. Or the words, I need help, I'm telling you, it will get every controller's attention across the nation. There isn't one that I know that it won't completely change the way you start getting controlled in that at that time. So,
1: okay, so yeah, the pilot apprehension, pilot reluctance, I guess is a word. Let's look at the opposite end of the spectrum. Can you get in trouble for declaring an emergency and then after you're on the ground, somebody comes along and says that wasn't really an emergency?
0: Absolutely not.
1: Okay.
0: That's not going to happen.
1: So, like, I'm just freaking out up here for whatever reason.
0: No. And if, you know what? And that happens. There is a panic moments for some people, especially younger, low-time pilots, right? They get in a panic situation, something they haven't done. And they may get on the ground, and their flight instructor may talk to them afterwards and go, that was not an emergency. It was an emergency to him. And if it's an emergency to you and you're behind the stick and got your hands on the stick, it's an emergency.
1: Okay. And that's all there is to it?
0: Absolutely.
1: No questions.
0: Absolutely right.
1: Okay.
2: Well, that's good to know, because a lot of pilots are very reluctant. You know, they think, is that engine really running rough or is it my imagination? Now, I've experienced that. It just seems as soon as you get out over water, is that engine running right?
0: No, you're absolutely right. That's why I say I had so many accidents we investigate, and on the back end we find that very thing where they don't really get to the meat of what's happening. They talked around it a lot. Well, we're going to troubleshoot. Are you declaring an emergency? No, not right now. We're just going to take a look and see what's happening. And
1: no, I'm sorry. I'm going to my response is going to be, hell yeah.
0: It is. There's a real reluctance. And I mean, hey, pilots are prideful people, and so are our traffic controllers. And, you know, nobody wants to be the one that, you know, does that sometimes, and they think they can figure it out or get it under control or make it work. And unfortunately,
1: I would be like, hey, can you guys send somebody up here to give me a hand?
2: Yeah.
0: That's what we're there for, too. I wish more people would, looking at all these, I wish more people would reach out to air traffic.
1: Okay, let's talk chain of events.
0: Sure.
1: They say so many incidents are seemingly unrelated things that happen that all add up to a chain that leads to some sort of an incident.
0: Oh, of course.
1: What are the common ones that you see that are easily preventable?
0: Well, I mean, you know, something that jumps right out to me and one of the, you know, backgrounds of why we're doing this one is weather encounters, right? VMC to IMC is just constant all the time. The pilot continues in to think, okay, well, I can still see kind of, I'm just going to keep bouncing around. And then pretty soon they no longer can, and they're afraid to talk to air traffic control at that point because now I'm somewhere where I shouldn't be.
1: Right, and they know it. Oh, right? God, I screwed up big time.
0: If I say it, they're going to be waiting for me on the ground, and really that's not it, but wouldn't that be better anyway if they were just waiting for you on the ground?
1: Exactly.
0: Okay, so that's the key. But something that happens very early on, yes, absolutely, can kind of initiate that chain of events that steps you right down to where the next thing you know, you're in a much more serious situation.
1: So, right. I've actually seen out cutting the grass.
0: Yeah.
1: I've seen GA guy go screaming by at a couple thousand feet, right heading for a squall line.
0: Yeah.
1: And I'm like, I don't think it's a really good idea. And then 5 minutes later, you see him running back the other way.
0: Absolutely. Absolutely. I wish more would turn around.
1: Yeah. Well,
2: you know, with today's navigation aids and everything, and as good as they are you still handling a significant number of lost pilots?
0: Yeah. I mean, when you say lost, I mean, yeah, pilots that are disoriented, pilots that don't know exactly where they are. We're still having wrong surface landings regularly. Are you kidding me?
1: Wrong airport.
2: Really?
0: Wrong airport.
1: Oops.
0: Wrong airports. Wrong surface landings and wrong airport landings. They happen on a much more regular basis than you would like to think.
2: I can't believe that with all the you know the programs and the electronic flight books and everything.
1: Hey, there's a lot of guys, but there's a lot of guys out there that just want to get in a little airplane and burn a few holes in the sky and don't want to deal with all the traffic control and the navigation and all that stuff. And
0: hey, it's not just the GA pilots in that. We're talking about commercial pilots landing on the wrong runway, landing at the wrong airport
1: with airliners.
0: Still, past 2020, we're having this with an airliner, which is,
1: I mean,
0: the most equipped airplane that we
1: right
0: can,
1: and theoretically it can fly itself Absolutely. Right to the gate. Okay,
2: well, there you have it. Seems to me to be like a programming error. You're programming the GPS system or your inertial navigation. You enter a wrong key, kaboom, you're a couple hundred miles off course.
0: Well, you would think so, and you would think that would be easily notable, right? But, I mean, I recently just launched on one that was a wrong runway landing, and they went all the way through to landing. The runways are over a mile apart. The one is the 4,000 feet less in length.
1: Oops.
0: Yeah, and a commercial airliner landed on it.
1: I can just see the guy landing. Okay, welcome to Honolulu. Why is there snow on the ground?
2: Yeah.
0: that's absolutely right. And that's what happens. It's like, wow. They because they have the expectation bias too, right? And they talk themselves out of it, you know? Oh, the ILS is knocking us to the left. Nope, I can see runway lights. That's it. That's where we're going. And so
1: wow.
0: That happens.
1: Okay. Another reason.
2: Yeah. Yeah, no kidding.
0: Talk to air traffic.
1: Yes.
0: We'll help you out.
1: I'm up here. Where's the runway? Yeah. Can you move the airport to the right a little bit?
2: I was going to say, do you interface a lot with military pilots?
0: Certainly.
1: And
0: certainly.
1: They do that too?
0: Oh, yeah. Yeah.
1: We're all human.
0: They all do. We're all human. That's right. It happens to everybody. But, yeah, I mean, we've helped. My background is military. I did 24 years in the Navy before I came here as an air traffic controller. So
1: you have seen it all.
0: Absolutely.
2: Anybody? Well, did anybody buzz your tower by any chance?
1: Yeah, after the pattern was full. Yeah, I'm sure.
0: No.
1: So you, I would ask for a funny story, but I don't know if we have that kind of time.
0: No, I understand.
1: So, he's thinking there aren't any funny stories.
2: Oh yes, there are
0: lots of funny stories.
1: Yeah,
2: in the military is rife with them. Let me tell
0: Absolutely.
2: you.
0: Absolutely.
1: And what was your call sign?
0: I didn't have a call sign. I'm not a pilot. I'm an air traffic controller.
1: That's true, but they didn't call you like squawky
0: just,
1: or.
0: They just call me fat boy.
1: That works.
2: I can think of
1: Funny
2: a lot
1: they,
2: worse.
1: They call
2: ones.
1: Me that too. Well, you're still you've been with the NTSB obviously since military, or
0: yeah. So I retired in 2010, came directly to the NTSB just a few months later. So I've been here for a little over 10 years, I guess.
1: Wow.
0: Yeah.
1: Very good. Very good.
0: A little over 11, I guess. Yeah.
1: That's good. And done a lot of air traffic controlling and things related since.
0: Sure. Well, no more air traffic control since I've been in the NTSB. Now I just now take
1: just,
0: a look at how they're doing
1: you
0: business.
1: You just look over their
0: That's
1: shoulders.
0: Right.
1: Yeah. And they're like, oh, no, not him again. They don't like to see you any more than us pilots do you?
0: Yeah. I seen the NACA guys leaving just a minute ago.
1: Yeah, that's
0: and
1: good.
0: They're like, oh.
1: Yeah, right.
0: Nobody.
1: You get a complex.
0: They don't want eye contact, you know?
1: Oh, no, it's him again.
2: Wait, you're telling me there's a little bit of rivalry between the NTSB and NATCA?
0: Oh, it's not really rivalry. Actually, surprisingly enough, we're super collaborative. I mean, we work really great with them folks, especially in the last 5-6 years. It's just that relationship has gotten a ton better. We're accomplishing
1: now.
0: A
1: if I asked the controller, that, would he say the same thing?
0: Oh, you know what? I think they would. At the end of the day,
1: yeah.
0: But are we competitive throughout? Absolutely. We have fun with that, and I mean that's what you got to do to stay sane in this business.
1: Yes,
2: yeah,
1: it is
2: very much so. Where can we find you on the field?
0: I'll be in the Federal Pavilion, and I believe it's Hangar D, right?
1: Okay.
0: So we're over there, and I'll be in and out. I have a presentation later today at 2:15. We're going to do a few case studies about a few airplanes that unfortunately ended in a bad way, but hopefully we'll be learning lessons for others to not repeat the same things, and we'll talk about what you need to do to communicate with air traffic and keep yourself from getting in that situation.
1: All right.
0: And that's at 2:15 today, and I think tomorrow I have one earlier in the day, like around 11:15. So
1: okay.
0: Today's
1: right.
0: is in the Federal Pavilion, though.
1: All right. Well, we've been speaking with Brian Soper of the NTSB, the normally tiny, smelly bagel. I don't know. All right. This is Digital Dave.
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1: This is Digital Dave.
2: And I'm Fast Eddie, and in the studio with us this morning, we have Kyle Franklin.
1: Yeah, he's kind of scary looking. You know? I hope he's, It is. The sun is threatening to come out here. I'm not sure he's going to be able to stay much longer.
2: I'm hoping he doesn't explode or disappear
1: or
2: when
1: bite
2: the sun
1: me.
2: Comes.
4: Well, I don't sparkle, so yeah.
1: Okay,
4: well,
1: good.
2: That's good.
1: Good.
2: We're glad to
1: Does
2: know.
1: Does he have Ray-Bans in his pocket?
2: I hope they're good ones.
4: Vidalos.
1: All right.
2: Say, we're hearing you've got a new airplane.
4: Yeah, this been 9 years in the making on this airplane. Something my father and I started on back in 2004, and it's been, well, in some ways, my nightmare for the last 9 years trying to get this thing completed. And it's a new one of a kind. My father and I designed it and started on it, and it's based on the original Franklin Waco mystery ship, but it's 20% smaller. It's that Waco mystery ship crossed with a Pitts. And, right. And took some other things.
1: See what happens when you leave them alone at the hangar at night?
4: Yeah. But it's 20% smaller. We wanted to build something that had the look, sound, and appeal of the old 1920s and 30s barnstorming airplane, but yet some of the capabilities of the modern-day Pittses and monoplanes. And that's what we were striving to do, and more or less accomplished it, because it's got the very first direct-port fuel-injected R985 on it. Tulsa Aircraft Engines and Airflow Performance have been working on this new injection system for years, and Dracula wind up being the first airplane to get this new system on it, and they're trying to get it certified. And it's about 515 horse. It takes throttle a lot better than most 985s do because of the injection system, and it's just been amazing. It has almost full span ailerons, top and bottom. It has a little more elevator deflection than most pit specials, some of the high-end pits do. So, I mean, it's a mean machine. And it
1: sounds like it. 300 degree per second roll rate you're quoting?
4: Yeah, the my original Waco was about 90 degrees per second. This one's almost 300 degrees per second. So it's a big increase for still a pretty big biplane.
1: Yeah. The wing walker's going to have a tough time hanging on.
4: Well, this one's, if you remember, Bobby Young and Samson, this is roughly the same size of it. Some things are a little bigger, some things are a little smaller, but it's roughly the same size. So no wing walking on this airplane.
2: Okay. It's still got that wonderful radial sound, though, and
4: it does.
2: Very appealing. What's it like to fly it?
4: Oh, it's a dream. It flies exactly like we designed it to. You know, when I was first going out to test fly it, I'm taxing out and doing some taxi tests and found, it's got a pretty big rudder on it, and normally, there's no steerable tailwheel or anything, you just use the brakes, and I found that I could taxi out just with the rudder. I didn't even need to use the brakes to make turns. I'm like, I hope this thing doesn't fly like a GB in the air with this rudder the way it works, but it flew perfect right out of it, and I love it. It climbs like crazy. It's smooth. It's everything we designed it to be, and it has no bad characteristics with it. It's perfect. I love it.
2: You have a whole bunch of innovative features in this airplane. What about this two-color smoke system?
1: Yeah, that's
4: different. Everybody, I guess I kind of got to set the record straight on there. It was something I was been wanting to do for years, and the two-color smoke we installed, it was two separate systems, and CJ Aviation helped me get everything ready to go, and we put two separate systems on it. We had a gallon and a half of red. I'd only planned on using the red through a torque roll and maybe one flyby pass, because that red dye we use is $125 a gallon.
2: Oh,
1: wow.
4: So I figured, well, I'm not going to use that much of it. And you actually have to either pre-mix it or inject it with the current smoke oil, the normal smoke oil with it. And we got some really cool pictures of it, but it made a mess of the airplane. If you go to, you go to my Facebook page or something, you see where we did what we call the impaler torque roll, which I went up, kicked the red smoke on, went up and fell back down through the smoke. And we got some cool pictures from it, but it took four of us almost 3 hours to clean the airplane afterwards because it was just saturated, because the red dye does not burn as efficient as the smoke oil, so you wind up with a lot more out the exhaust. And we played with that system for almost 4 months and finally just decided, this thing makes too much of a mess, it's too much of a headache, we're just going to pull the system. So we were really disappointed having to get it, because like I said, when you use it, it looks really cool, but the hassle with it and the cost was just it just isn't worth it.
1: That's definitely one you want to put on the wingtips only so you don't coat the bottom of the airplane.
4: Yeah, well, like I said, this one's, they've got the smoke canisters, and that's a little different, but they make a mess too. But this one here coming out the exhaust, it just made a huge mess.
2: I remember seeing some pictures. One of them was posted, showed the red dye leaking out of the injector. Dracula's bleeding.
5: Oh boy!
2: Oh jeez!
4: Yeah, I thought. Yeah, I was filling it up and or testing pumps and accidentally kicked the red one on and it made a big mess on the floor. I'm like, well, that's gonna be a pain to clean up, but that's kind of cool looking. So I took a picture.
5: Take a picture.
4: Put it on Facebook.
2: Well, one of the other interesting features of this airplane is that you've only got 26 gallons of fuel on board, just enough, according to your info sheet here, for a good air show with a reserve. This is not really meant to be flown cross country.
4: No, it's not. That was part of the designing of this, that we wanted to make this thing is built for air shows and strictly for air show flying. So we've made the tanks as small as we can, as light as we can, so where, you know, it's just enough for an air show performance. And, you know, my father and I trucked the airplanes around for years. I'm still doing it. And it's just, it makes our lives a little easier and it's less wear and tear on the airplane. But yeah, we built this airplane strictly for air shows and taking apart and going in the box and trucking from show to show. We're getting faster on the disassemble. The way we designed the whole airplane up was to be disassembled, and it's only taking us a little over an hour now to put it together.
2: Wow.
4: And my goal
1: is rig it all up.
4: And rig everything up. It's very simple, like the flying wires, landing wires, the flying wires stay, you don't mess with them, they stay, and they've just got pins we pull out of them. And the landing wires, you unturn them four turns each wire, relock the jam nuts, and just pull the pins on them. And it's the same rigging every time, and it makes things really fast and really simple. So it works out really well, and that's way it worked.
1: Yeah, well, that's an interesting idea there, because no ferry pilots.
4: No ferry pilots, and of course, it's only a single-seater, and when we finished building the airplane, the dry weight on it was 1785. So
1: wow,
4: it wound up, it wound up a little heavier than what I had planned on, but we had strengthened a couple other things. You know, the tanks and stuff, we did go a little thicker aluminum, just so, you know, I don't want to have problems down the road with vibration and everything. So
1: no,
4: it wound up about 100 pounds heavier than what I was originally shooting for, but we're still really happy with it because air show weight's only like 2,200 pounds.
1: Wow.
4: With fuel and everything in it.
2: And you've got 515 horsepower, which means that thing's going to be a bat out of a really hot place.
4: Yes, very much. Yeah, it works really well. And I'm loving the airplane. It's worked out really well.
2: Well, here's the big question. Everybody out there remembers your dad with the jet engine.
1: Yep.
2: Did you put hard points on this?
4: Yeah, well, actually, Dad, when we started building it, Dad made it a point to put hard mounts on it for a jet engine, but I don't know if I'm going to put a jet engine on this or not, because the main purpose of this airplane was to have something that could, you know, do some more tumbling maneuvers, right, and be more agile and everything to compete with the monoplanes and the Pitts. You put a jet engine on it, all of that part of it kind of goes away because you can no longer do tumbles and different things like that. But I eventually do want to get around to, you know, it's time and money.
1: Means that you have to make a jet pod that you can just pop on there in 20 minutes between acts.
4: I've got some cool ideas for that I'd like to do with this airplane. I'm not going to give my secrets away here, but
2: us a teaser.
4: I got some cool ideas I'd like to do this airplane, but like I just said, time and money. So yeah, but one of these days, that's the question I get most often is, am I going to build another Jet Waco? And if I win the lottery or something, I'll definitely do it. But, you know, I'm a full-time air show pilot, so this is all I do. So if I can get it done and start on it, and I'm looking for another Waco airframe to start modifying, at least start working on another jet Waco.
1: Okay, there you go, guys. Anybody who has a Waco needs a good home, and a jet engine needs a good home?
2: Hey, you know,
4: I'll put it to real good use.
2: We're accepting donations here at EAA Radio.
1: Just drop them off.
2: That number again is 920-550-1210.
1: There you go.
2: Well, it sounds like you got yourself a regular little hot rod here.
4: Yeah, it's like I said, it's just been, I've been overly happy. I can't stress enough how this airplane, there's been almost, you know, normally with new airplane, you have a lot of gremlins you got to chase out of it and a lot of things. And we have had our fair share of gremlins, but they've all been small things, you know, a couple of instruments, you know, just little bitty things that aren't that big of a deal. And they haven't had any major problems with it. And it's just been a perfect airplane. And of course, you know, this is my main new one I'm doing, but I still do my comedy drunk act everybody loves, and we're in the process of rebuilding the Waco mystery ship, and hopefully have it done in a year or so, get it back going. It's kind of been on the back burner. Dracula's been the number one priority trying to get it finished, because we test flew Dracula November 29th of last year. So it's a.
1: Been a rush to get that thing to flown, get all the hours flown off, and get it ready.
4: Yeah, I've got almost 70 hours on it now, and it's, like I said, it's going great. But yeah, it's been a lot of flying, a lot of winter flying down in Missouri. We're based out of just south of Joplin, Missouri, and luckily the winter wasn't too bad this year. Because when you get out with radial engine, you know, 30 degrees or below, and like, God, I got to go fly. So yeah, got to get the hours flown off of this thing, and especially when it's not cross country time, because I can't fly anywhere.
1: Right.
4: It has to be over the airport. So all of that, all of those 70 hours are all aerobatic flying. So
1: wow.
4: That's all, because, you know, when I did the test flight, I was like, all right, no, I'm not going to do any aerobatics this one. We're just going to test everything out.
1: And sure you are.
4: I got up about 2,000 feet, and I'm kind of messing with the ailerons. Like, oh, this is cool. This thing rolls well. All right, forget it. Slammed the ailerons over and rolled it around. I'm like, this is a cool airplane.
2: That's really great. Speaking of the drunk act, I saw a chunk of video on YouTube. You actually get out of the airplane. You put it into a sort of a right turn.
4: Ground loop,
2: you're doing
4: yeah.
2: a ground loop, a large ground loop. You fall out of the airplane on the ground. The airplane goes over the top of you. Where did you come up with the idea for that?
4: I actually screwed up one day and came up with that.
1: Yeah, that's, I knew that was going to be in there somewhere.
4: No, it was when I first started doing the comedy act, I would normally just kind of taxi up, shut the engine down, just fall out of the airplane and run away. And I came up one day, and we had a little bit more wind, and I came up and kicked the airplane sideways so the crowd could see me fall out. But when I started coming out of the airplane, I realized there's still a lot of speed on this, and the tail's coming around. And so whenever I came out of it, the tail was about to hit me, and I just dove to the ground, and the tail went over the top of me, and I got up and scampered away. All my friends was, that was awesome. You got to do that again tomorrow.
1: And yeah, that's
4: pretty much everybody's favorite part of the routine now is when I fall out of the airplane, it rolls over me. So.
2: Oh, geez.
1: Well, real quick, when can we see you fall out of the airplane?
4: Well, let's see. When it comes to shows, I've got to be in Memphis, Tennessee. I think that's in October. And then I'm at the National Capital Air Show, and I'm working on a few more. You know, it's been a rough year, as everybody knows, with air shows and sequestration. A lot of performers, you talk to any performers, and we've lost a lot of shows this year. I've lost 8 personally because of all this stuff. So
2: wow.
4: It's been a tough year for air shows, but we're looking forward to next year, hopefully being a lot better. Whether we have the jet teams back or the military back or not, I think we'll all regroup and get out there a lot more next year, and I think things are going to go really well.
1: All right, very good.
2: Kyle, what is your website?
4: Website's franklinairshow.com. Facebook, Franklin's Flying Circus. You know, you can. We typically update the, of course, Facebook a little bit more than the website, but you can find a lot of information on any of our acts, airplanes, all my sponsors. You know, I'm really happy to be here at EAA again. It's always great coming out here and supporting my sponsors and getting to see all the fans. So I'm really happy to be here this year.
2: Well, Kyle, we appreciate you coming out, and good luck with Dracula. We look forward to seeing you fly her soon.
4: 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Appreciate you having me.
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3: Here's an interview from 2016.
5: We've got a wonderful guest today with us, actually. One of my favorite companies, in fact, in aviation. I have Alan Schrader. He is the president and founder of Lightspeed Aviation, and he tells us that he spent 20 years talking to customers and figuring out what they like and don't like. And the result of all that talk? Well, he's learned to fly and to understand those customers even better. Welcome, Alan, to EAA Radio and Attitude Adjustment Hour. How
6: attitude
5: are you doing?
6: Attitude adjustment. Sometimes we need those. It's been a busy, busy week, but that's great. It's great to settle in, have a little spare time, and get a chance to talk with you, Amy.
5: Oh, that's wonderful. So, Alan, you came to aviation through technology, and you had a couple different technology companies. You dabbled in wireless for a while, and we'll get back to wireless because I think you've come full circle. And then you found active noise canceling and decided that you wanted to make an active noise canceling headset. And I think that's where Lightspeed Aviation grew out of. Is that right?
6: That's right. And there's sort of the serendipity of God and relationships that you build that end up being the ways that life's paths sometimes open up. And that's exactly what happened. I had made some contacts in business with somebody that became a friend, and he had access to this new technology called active noise reduction. This is back in the early 90s. And said, hey, you know, I wasn't in aviation at the time. I had been in and out of an aviation company, helped start something that was was making communication products. He said, hey, you know the pilots, and you know how to design headsets, and this technology is really cool and should have a real impact in that market. What if we get together and try to make a headset? So I said, all right. I was dumb enough to say, sure, let's give it a try.
5: Excellent, excellent. So you made these headsets. I used to really love the progression of Lightspeed headsets. At first they were kind of clunky, but you were looking for something that was very comfortable. And you were working on the compression. You were working on a lot of different things. But you had this great trade-up, and that customer service thing has always been so strong in Lightspeed Aviation.
6: Yeah, well, thank you. No, I think it was a progression. When we first came out with our headset, actually 21 Oshkoshes ago, it was here in 1996. We were in the hot and humid South Hangar, and we introduced our first product, the 20K. It was really a very good active canceling headset. We had done a variety of things to innovate on comfort and battery life and a lot of other things. But I can tell you that over the years, as we started making thousands and then tens of thousands of them and continuing to evolve our product line, there were elements of that design that had issues with reliability. We learned a lot about better and better design techniques and more reliable products. And so it was really at the core of that I said, hey, as we get smarter, and we're doing that really on the backs of our early customers, we have to care for them in exceptional ways. And so we began to basically fix any headset, any old headset that we could fix, and for free. And we sort of had a policy that said, you know, we'll fix it till we can't. And then once you get to the we can't part, then what's the right thing to do? And my conclusion was that we give people a trade-up program where we give them at least half of what they paid for the headset 5-10 years ago back, because the truth is we were Lightspeed who in 1996. And these people, some of you are probably listening in on this, had enough faith in us and me and what we said we'd do.
4: I don't know anybody that gives a trade-in on anything these days.
6: Yeah, well, again, for me, it was motivated first by the fact that we sort of owed it to folks, the early people. They had a lot of issues, and we owed them a better product. I mean, we gave them a good product, but we owed them a better product. And then once we said, listen, we're really not going to charge folks for repairs, and we did that for a long time. We just modified that recently. But then, well, what, does that mean you repair it forever? Well, no. I mean, it only had a 3-year warranty. We're now at year 10, right? And so, but now I can't repair, right? That model is so old, I don't have the stuff for it. But I want to honor your investment in our company, because you helped get it started in some small little crowdsourcing way, I guess. Not really. That concept wasn't there. So how about I give you back half of the money you paid and invest it in a new, better headset? Because by then, we're 2-3 generations ahead of the last ones. And really, now we really have a good headset.
5: No, you do. And you got loyal customers out of that. And that was the thing. People were willing to go along and say, okay, yeah, I'll upgrade. And that's a good thing.
4: But how do you, you know, you just mentioned that, you know, you have the generations of headsets ahead of where you were when you started. Do you see a point at which you say, boy, we just can't make this thing any better?
6: Well, I think you never want to say that. But I think the incremental changes in the key indices, what I call quiet comfort and functionality. There was a lot of room for improvement in the 90s and then through the 2000s. But as everything you make is really a whole step function better than the stuff before, at some point you start bumping near a ceiling of that. And I think we're very near that ceiling with quieting. We make really quiet headsets. A few other companies do too. But making it some more quiet, while you can probably show that, and people can maybe hear that, it's already so quiet that the some more quiet just isn't worth a great deal to have a little more quiet.
5: But you're doing some other things. You have a wireless headset.
6: Yeah, and so I think, you know, we have this innovation history. I think the Tango product is our 8th model of headset, 8 or 9 in the 20 years. So we've been doing a lot with improving the platform. We had an in-the-ear product, and But to your point, we've sort of, some of the indices are getting near the top. And so how else do you change the paradigm of the use model? And for us, that became a wireless headset, because there's were a lot of people who have asked us over time about wireless. Wireless communications become more and more ubiquitous in our lives, and so we said, well, let's take that challenge on, and be the first to make such a thing. And so that really has been our latest innovation.
5: Yeah, and I've had a chance to play with it. It's really kind of interesting not to get tangled up, particularly in my Kit Fox, for instance, which you're already kind of climbing into and putting on, in a sense, not to have the headset wire being part of what you have to get out of the way so that you can get your leg in there and... You know what I mean? And then you were telling me the other day about helicopter pilots.
6: Right, exactly. It was, I mean, that's what I learned to fly a couple of years ago. And, you know, in the helicopter, typically the plugs are up sort of behind you and in the center. And so I sort of roll that down under my left arm because you want to keep it away from the collective. And that's just the way I learned. And it's not, there wasn't anything to me. But the first time I went in there with a Tango, I just sort of noticed, wow. I mean, I didn't go in thinking that I had a problem with the cord, but not having the cord was immediately recognizable.
4: Yeah. Wow. Yeah. Well, you know, one other thing I wanted to ask, what about weight? How has the weight changed from way back in the old days of a regular headset to, let's just say, compare apples and apples, a regular, what is considered a regular headset
6: right
4: now?
6: So the early active noise headsets were in the low 20-ounce range. And then they shrunk down into the low teens and even into the 12 and 13 ounce range. Passive headsets also went from more like 16 or 18 down to 13.4, in fact, from a David Clark company. So everybody's tried to keep the weights down in the 13, 14, 15 ounce range. And that's been a very comfortable thing. That you've got about a 2 ounce premium with Tango because you had to take everything you had in the cord, all the batteries and everything else, plus the electronics for wireless, and put them up in the headset. But it really wears pretty comfortably. Amy, you had a chance to wear it.
5: Yeah, it does. I have the advantage of actually having a set of Sierras, which is their midline ANR, and I've been able to fly up here with the Tango on one side and the Sierras on the other, and we switch legs. We're typical captain, co-captain kind of deal. So I've had the chance to really compare them. And the ANR in the Tango is definitely better than the ANR in the Sierras. But those headsets are already 4 years old. But the big thing that I noticed was that even though the Tango's a smidgen heavier, it felt lighter and it was better with the glasses than the Sierra. It was more comfortable, period.
4: And that's always been an interest or an issue for me too. Or, you know, when you wear glasses and you've got something that's doing this, and it's, well, people can't see on radio, but I'm squeezing my ears together here yeah, because of the pressure. But
5: well, it's always a challenge to figure out the clamping versus the cushioning versus the passive. I know that. And
6: right,
5: your engineers have been very kind to explain it to me lots of times.
6: Yeah, there's
5: I
6: been a big transition in ear seals from even the 80s to now. Materials used back then as standard are no longer really seen or used, and a lot of improvements in comfort.
5: Yeah, most definitely. And it's all more comfortable than the original. I still have my original headset from 1986. It's been redone once.
6: A green one?
5: It's a green one. And they're in the Kit Fox, and they have dynamic mics. And,
6: oh, really? Okay.
5: But they won't die. God bless them. They are absolutely indestructible. And I wear socks on them. I have two cutoff socks as the ear covers.
6: Cloth covers.
5: Well, just yes, it's a little rough.
6: A shameless pitch, Amy, that those are worth $200 in trade towards a Tango or a Zulu. So, you know,
5: yeah,
6: at some
5: I
6: point
5: know
6: they don't have to die. You could just shuffle them over. But
5: that's
6: no, it's
5: probably
6: fine.
5: True. I think it's an emotional attachment at this point. It's been so long.
4: Yeah.
5: You
4: so
5: know?
4: Does she get a better trade-in if she takes the socks off?
6: We'll.
5: I think we've tried to preserve a certain je ne sais quoi by putting the socks on, quite
4: okay
5: frankly.
6: Maybe we need to see those socks. You can't see the socks over
5: lot
6: the radio either. That's
5: no,
6: right.
5: You can't see the socks over the radio either. That is absolutely true. Alan and another function, another reason I like Lightspeed Aviation is that you guys are incredibly generous. Since 2010, you've had a foundation and you've been giving back to aviation. I know that you've done a lot of cool things in the past. I know you have great things planned in the future for the foundation, but I just wanted people to understand that your company goes both ways. You know, you're part of the vendor side of things, but you've also got this giving side.
6: Yeah, well, thank you. No, it's I think you've got to contribute to the health and well-being of the community you serve in, and whether that's volunteering at home, doing things in your community, that's fine. But the aviation community is one we serve, and it's got a lot of needs, and so I'm pretty committed to that.
5: Yeah, I understand that. I think it's a great thing, and I'm really looking forward to what you do next year with it. I know it's going to continue into the future in some very creative ways. Alan, where can we find you on the field here at AirVenture 2016?
6: Well, thanks. Yes, we're located in a nice big tent right outside of Hangar B. So, the hangar layout of A, B, C, and D, and we're the very first tent, very visible, right outside the main opening to Hangar B.
5: Where can they find you online as well for our online listeners?
6: Lightspeedaviation.com. Very straightforward. So, come join us there, but join us in person if you can.
5: That would be fabulous. Alan Schrader, president of Lightspeed Aviation, thank you so much for taking the time to come by EAA Radio. 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
4: We're back. This is Digital Dave.
7: And I'm Fast Eddie.
4: And we're joined by Mr. Dick Weatherald. I hope I pronounced that right.
8: That's right. Good morning.
4: You're from EA Chapter 9?
8: In Columbus, Ohio.
4: My goodness, that's an old chapter.
8: It is. It is. And I'm not that old.
4: No, so you're one of the youngins. You're one of them whippersnappers, as Ron Scott would say.
7: Hey, let me ask you a question. There's an EAA chapter not far from us, Chapter 240, and they always do pancake breakfast about once a month. Do you guys do the same thing?
8: No, we just do one of those, but we do a lot of Young Eagles rallies, and we do a lot of fun tours, and we always make sure we have speakers that are well-qualified, and we have monthly meetings, and we keep the administration down to almost nothing, and nobody hears about that unless they really want to. And we just focus on fun. We start on time. We end on time.
4: And you build airplanes.
8: Some of our people build airplanes, and some of our people build relationships.
4: That's very cool. Very cool.
7: They both work hand in hand. Very important sometimes when you're working on an airplane to have a little help.
8: That's right. That's right. And we just go out of our way to make it fun. It's a trite thing, but we just go out of our way to make it fun because nobody's going to show up if it's not fun.
4: Oh, that's right. That's for sure. Now, that chapter's been around how many years?
8: 1956, I think it is, 57, something like that.
4: Well, that would make sense. I mean, they founded it, 1953?
8: Yeah.
4: 3 years. Mm-hmm. Wow. How many members do you have now?
8: Fluctuates. You talk about the ones that actually pay their dues or the
4: ones? Okay.
7: Or the Klingons.
8: Roughly 100.
4: That's a decent-sized chapter.
8: Uh-huh, yeah.
4: Decent-sized. So you run a lot of Young Eagles.
8: A lot of Young Eagles.
4: What exactly is a fun tour?
8: A fun tour? Well, we have tours of NetJets facilities, tours of the Port Columbus Air Traffic Control Tower, tours of various flight operations. We just got done with a tour behind the scenes at Port Columbus where we see how the baggage really doesn't get lost.
7: There's a mystery solved.
4: That's like a Mythbusters episode right there, you know?
8: Yeah, and we've had tours out to the people to do the bubbles, the canopies. I can't recall their name, unfortunately.
4: How they make them.
8: How they make them, yes. Uh-huh.
4: That would be interesting.
7: That's an art. Please tell me that you guys have had a trip down to Wright-Patterson, the Air Force Museum.
8: You know, it's funny. We actually have not. We've had that scheduled several times, but we wound up having enough interesting things that we consider that kind of a plan B type of winter type of event.
7: Oh, you got to bump that up on the list. That is a fantastic museum.
8: Well, of course, being in Columbus, Ohio, most of the pilots have been there by themselves. So,
4: right.
7: Okay.
8: It's not as exciting.
4: It's in their backyard.
8: Right. Yeah. Right. We had a guy come down from Cincinnati who was involved in the testing of the Honda jet engine for GE.
4: Wow.
8: Told us all about the difficulty in testing that, and testing the engine for the F-35 that they're doing.
4: Nice.
8: Little things like you don't normally have to worry about testing a jet engine going vertically.
1: That's right.
8: Yeah.
1: But that one you do.
8: Yeah. It was a very fascinating talk. We've had, we have the Tuskegee Airmen in Columbus, and we've had some of them come by and talk. We had a major participation at the Gathering in Mustangs and Legends, which was just 2 years ago in September. Fantastic demonstration and a huge turnout. So we just make a point of trying to have as much fun as we can.
1: Now, how many aircraft do you guys have at the at your field? I mean, I imagine it's a bunch.
8: The field's got maybe 300 or so, and we've got members that have, I don't know, maybe five, six airplanes. And then there's maybe about another dozen or so in garages and in basements.
7: Well, you guys have your own headquarters, too, and everything. You got your own hangar, right?
8: No, that's a real sad story, though. And we have to wait for about four generations to die before we can get a hangar there.
7: Oh, okay.
1: Oh, it's a healthy airport, then, if there's a waiting list for hangars.
8: It's really a severe problem. And when we had the hailstorm in 2003, a number of us were reminded of how important a hangar would have been.
1: Oh, you've got outside tie-downs?
8: Yeah.
7: Oh, boy. That's not good.
1: Fabric airplanes and hail don't mix.
8: Yeah. The metal one wasn't very good either.
1: That's probably harder to repair.
8: But so
7: what other activities are you guys into? I mean, you know you've got building airplanes and Young Eagles. Is there anything else that you do, any kind of education programs for the local high schools or anything like that?
8: Well, we don't do any of those, but we do work at breaking down the barriers. Right now we're doing a program with the 99s group. The 99s have their own programs, and they have their right seat companion program, kind of like the OPA's pinch hitter program. And so we volunteered to help them with some of the things we can do. EEA is good at promotion, so we know how to do that, and we can provide some helpers. We know enough folks, so we were able to get some instructors for them. So we're helping them do that to try and break down some of the barriers we have between the groups. It's kind of much. Mindful of the really great union that EAA and AOPA has done here this year, because they've got a tremendous amount of good skills in the two different groups, and there's a great deal of overlap, and they really shouldn't be fighting each other, but instead working together. And I thought that was great for EAA and AOPA.
7: Yeah, they just got together on that. I was reading that in the AOPA magazine, and united we stand, divided we fall.
8: Absolutely. So.
1: And the rest of the time, we're just confused.
7: Yeah, or lost.
1: How many of your chapter members made the trek here?
8: We've got close to a dozen this year. We had a bigger presence last year, and I just haven't kept
1: good.
8: Track. Yeah.
1: Mm-hmm. And while we're talking about chapters, we need to shout out to 240. Any 240 members, come on down here and see us.
7: Yeah, really.
1: They're from our backyard.
7: They're right from our backyard.
8: Where's that?
1: Delaware, actually. The chapter's based out of Wilmington, Delaware, even though we all live in Pennsylvania. But anyway,
7: yeah, they have their hangar
1: right on the edge.
7: They have their hangar about an hour away from us at New Garden Airport in Tough Kenneman, yeah. Pennsylvania. Try saying that three times.
1: Mm-hmm. Try spelling it. Yeah. Anyway,
7: and they do a lot of things. I'd like to give a shout out to them. They sent me some aluminum. Thank you very much.
1: Okay, he's easy to please.
7: Yes, I am.
1: Uh-huh. Give him a piece of aluminum, shiny, and he's good for
7: I'm
1: a couple hours.
7: Happy guy.
8: Yeah, we make sure to point to go to site visits where people are building their airplanes to keep reminding them they need to keep on working and show us progress and that sort of thing. And that's a lot of fun.
7: It is.
1: Okay, that's the kick-along visit.
7: Yeah.
8: It's the kick-along visit. I'll use that term. I like that. That's good.
7: Well, it's true, because you get started on a project and all of a sudden your motivation just kind of fizzles out.
1: Yeah, well, you need a little kick once in a while.
7: Every now and then a kickstart is a good thing.
8: Yes.
7: Huh? And I'm sure. Well, what kind of airplanes do you guys have under construction right now?
8: Well, it's a bunch of RVs, of course.
7: Of course. You can't go anywhere without seeing
1: surprising.
7: One.
1: Any RV-12s?
8: No. There's an RV-10, and that's working along. There's an RV-7, an RV-7A. One of our members has got his RV-7A over here. This is radio, so you can't see, but I'm pointing to the north from where we are.
1: Right. In home-built parking.
8: And let's see, we've got a guy working on his Eternal Sonics project. And, of course, that's a local thing, because just across the field is the home for the Sonics people. And so he went over there and met John DeMonette and saw the new jet version of the Sonics. And so now he's all pumped, and I asked him if he's going to put a jet engine on that. And he said, well, maybe not.
1: I would put a fake exhaust just to make to confuse people. You know,
8: yeah. You know, we have one of our members, the guy that's got this one out on the north ramp, and he built his airplane in a one car garage.
0: Wow.
8: And everybody complains about how tight it is in a two-car garage in the basement. He did a one-car garage.
1: So basically all his assembly has to be done outside, fitting and rigging.
8: Just absolutely amazing.
1: That's saying something in the winter.
7: Yes, it is. It gets kind of chilly out there. Well, Dick, it's been good talking to you.
1: Well, thanks for stopping by.
7: Yeah, thank you for stopping by. And,
8: thanks for having me.
7: Hey, good luck to all of you guys out there at Chapter 9.
8: Columbus, Ohio, at the Ohio State University.
7: Well, good
1: all
7: luck
1: right.
7: to you.
1: We'll have to stop out there one day.
7: Yep.
1: Go ahead.
7: Okay, I'll take it this time. I'm Fast Eddie.
1: And I'm Digital Dave. And you're listening to EAA
7: Radio.
1: Oh, we're going to start that again?
7: Yeah.
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9: And welcome. If you're just tuning in, this is EAA Radio. You're listening to Attitude Adjustment with Amy Loboda, and I'm Magneto Mel. And we have a nice new guest in the studio with us here, Rosemary Leone, of Phillips 66, as the Director of Programs Development.
10: Yes.
9: So tell us a little bit about what kind of programs and then what it is that you do.
10: Well, I work with the general aviation portion of Phillips 66. So we work with basically everybody except airlines and military. So it's business aviation, it's general aviation, it's student pilots, it's everybody. And of course, one of our big focuses as part of my job is the Young Eagles program. So EAA is near and dear to my heart, not just from what I do for work, but from years before that. And so we do a lot of work to try to keep people flying. That's our number one focus.
5: Now, you have a program where you either discount or help pilots so that they can keep their tanks full while they're flying Young Eagles.
10: Absolutely.
5: Don't you?
10: Yes, we have our Young Eagles rebate. And this is years ago. In fact, we'll talk a little bit about this tomorrow night at the Young Eagles banquet. But years ago, when the EAA started up the Young Eagles program, our chairman at that time is a gentleman named Jim Mulva. And Jim was very interested in ensuring that people keep flying. He's a pilot himself. And so he worked with the EAA and started this the Young Eagles rebate. And essentially, we provide $1 per gallon back on the cost of aviation fuel for those folks who are flying Young Eagle flights.
5: $1 per gallon.
10: Mm-hmm. And over the years, we've provided fuel for hundreds of thousands of Young Eagles to fly. You know, there's 1.8 million Young Eagles that have flown. And we're happy to say a good number of them got the chance to fly with folks that were taking advantage of our rebate.
5: That's not chump change.
10: It's not chump change.
9: No, I'd like to get in on that for my car.
10: Well, you know, unfortunately, I don't think we have a Young Eagles rebate for driving your car. We'll think about
9: something
10: that
9: for the program development.
10: Yeah, we'll add that into my to-dos. But no, our what we really want to do is to thank those folks that are out there flying their aircraft and taking people up for flights. You know, we'll be walking around. And I'll have people come up and say thank you so much. I take advantage of this, and it's probably one of my favorite programs that we do. And we also actually do something very similar for folks that use their airplanes to fly people around that need medical help.
5: So the angel flight type people.
10: Mm-hmm. Yes. And we have, it's called our compassion flight rebate. Mm. And it's very similar to the Young Eagles rebate because we realize that when people are volunteering their time, volunteering their aircraft, and any of us who own airplanes and have to buy aviation fuel, understand that's not cheap to do. But as pilots, we want to give back. And it's
9: a nice effort to get people mm-hmm. to participate, too.
10: Oh, absolutely.
9: It's a great incentive.
10: And for some folks, it's a difference between being able to participate and not.
9: Right.
10: So we enjoy being able to do these kinds of programs.
9: And well, I'm sorry.
5: No.
9: You're not just fuel. You also you have the largest branded FBO network.
10: Yes, we do.
9: So that's got to be something that you can make a significant contribution through.
10: Well, we have FBOs coast to coast. That many of them participate. In fact, we have some locations that not only when they will pilots come in and be able to take advantage of our rebate, but the FBOs are also giving back, so they participate. So, you know, we all understand the importance of keeping people flying and giving them the opportunity to do these types of things. And so our FBOs are heavily invested as well. We have some locations that, Young Eagles days, they go all out. There's all kinds of lunches being served and balloons and plus the Young Eagles rebate. So We just, anything that people are doing to keep folks flying like that, we really want to make sure that they keep able to do it.
5: Well, it certainly doesn't hurt to make it fun,
11: yeah.
5: Because that's the key three-letter word that brings people into aviation.
11: That's why we get
5: and
11: into it.
5: Holds people in aviation.
11: Yes.
5: F-U-N.
11: Yes.
10: Well, and you know, the funny part about it is you talk to people who are not pilots and who hear about things like young eagles. And when you explain to them that when you take a young eagle for a flight and they get out of that airplane, they have the biggest smiles on their faces. And they run back over to mom and dad, you know, or brothers and sisters, and they say, I want to learn to fly. Or I got to see our house from, you know, up in an airplane. And it's the reason we keep flying. There are days that, I got to get an annual, I got to do all this on my plane. And then you take somebody for a flight, for that first flight, and they walk away excited. And even if they never fly an airplane, they have this great view of aviation. And so when that plane flies over and somebody wants to say, oh, I heard that airplane noise, they go, I got to go fly in that one of those airplanes. It was so great.
12: Or when they're looking to, you know, as we know, there's a lot of airfields, general aviation airfields that aren't getting the support that they used to from the community.
10: Absolutely.
12: It helps to foster that kind of community interest in general aviation.
10: Oh, absolutely. And, you know, I hate to say it. I think it's a wonderful thing when we get these guys up there flying, especially the kids, and their parents then see that airplane as being something very positive.
12: Mm-hmm.
10: And especially if that kid then walks away and says, I'm going to be better in math this year because now I understand how I can use it.
12: There's an application for it.
10: Yeah.
12: And you guys offer, I noticed on your website, that you have your featured FBO. So
10: yes,
12: you're
10: do.
12: Not just offering incentives for the individuals and the community, but also the businesses in aviation.
10: And we try to work very hard to help our FBOs be successful. FBOs, as you know, it's not an easy business to be in or to grow. And there's always a lot of competition among FBOs. And the thing that we try to make sure of is to make sure that our FBOs are successful, that they that we help them with ways that they can save money or grow their business or, you know, anything that we can do to help them get that next guy flying. And a lot of it, as you can well appreciate with FBOs, is that they've got people on their field who are, always questioning the cost of flying. And so we've got to help them make sure people remember the value of flying. And why they got in the first place.
5: Now, this is a very personal show for you. It's not just coming here representing Phillips 66. You've been a champion at this show before. You've brought an antique classic to this
10: yes.
5: show. You're a pilot yourself.
12: She won an award.
5: Yeah,
10: yes.
5: That right. You
10: we
5: won
10: got
5: an
10: the
5: award.
10: Outstanding beach in our category a couple of years ago. Yes.
5: How is it for you back here this year? What do you feel? What do you sense as you're walking around yesterday? I know it was the first day of the show, but a lot of people, their first impression is lasting.
10: Well, the show this year and every year, it's got a slightly different flavor to it. And, of course, you know, the first thing you always try to figure out is who got moved where.
12: Right, yeah. Yep.
10: And so that's always the kind of the first thing is, you know, where do I get lunch and so on. but it's always interesting when I, come to the show and start seeing different mixes of people. And I've noticed a lot of kids this year. And because we have giveaways at our booth for kids, and I see a lot more this year. And I always like it when I see the younger kids. And I don't care if they're in strollers or walking around with mom and dad or, you know, teenagers. That, to me, says that that's the next generation. So I enjoy seeing that. But, yes, it is a very personal show for me. I can remember back in 1989 when I came to my first EAA fly-in. And we actually flew in 2 days early because we were scared to death of flying the airplane in here. But and camped under the wing and everything. So every year it's slightly different, but I always remember back to that first year and that sense of wonder of, you know, rocking the wings as you flew in and
12: not the dots.
10: And yes, and of course you're on short final and they say put it on the numbers instead of on the dot. And so, you know, you get those kinds of impressions. And it's just a, you know, no matter how many years you come, you remember that first year, especially the first year you fly in.
5: That's gotta help you when you're at the booth too.
10: It does.
12: You have to be able to talk shop. Yeah.
10: Oh, it's amazing. A lot of times you have people come in, and especially people that walk in and they want to talk about something technical. And a lot of times they don't think that the women in the booth are going to be able to answer the questions. And so I have a lot of fun. So I ask, so what do you fly? And I've got this plane. It's called I used to own one. Yeah. Really?
12: It's a great way to educate people.
10: But it's and also it's fun to hear what other people are doing with their planes. You know, they come in, the first thing you get is the pictures. Well, this is what I fly, and so we'll sit and have fun talking aviation. And face it, if you can't talk aviation at AirVenture, where can you talk aviation?
12: Yeah, and once you get involved with aviation over the years, you kind of forget how I would say obscure, but how unavailable it can sometimes be for the other women, mm-hmm. and how much of a profile we don't necessarily have to the general public.
10: Well, and the assumption is that if there's a man and woman that walk up, it's the man
12: that's
10: the pilot.

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1: Try out their simulator. So we're actually close to, I believe we're right across from B, Hangar B. And and as I tell everybody, it's easy to find us. We're right across from all the new restrooms. So.
2: Yeah. Excellent.
3: That is something people
2: know. Go to the restrooms, look up.
1: Yeah, there we go. Or near a theater in the woods. So we're down in that area.
2: Can you tell us where people can find information about Phillips 66 Educational Outreach online?
1: Certainly. It's our website is Phillips66aviation.com. And you'll find information about all of our programs out there. And it also has a contact us. So if you have other questions, feel free to click that. And those questions actually will eventually route to me.
2: Super. Mel, what do you think?
3: I think I'm going to be checking out their website and their programs a lot more.
2: Yeah, most definitely. Particularly that rebate thing.
3: Yeah, exactly.
2: Your eyes perked up about the rebate.
1: It's amazing when we start saying dollar per gallon, people go, how do I get that?
3: Yeah, that's a great incentive, especially with the fuel prices rising.
1: Mm-hmm. And so all that information is on our website.
2: Excellent.
3: Fantastic.
2: Excellent.
3: Well, we thank you very much for being with us today.
1: Well, thank you for having me. It's been a lot of fun.
3: It's been a pleasure. You are listening to Attitude Adjustment. We have been speaking with Rosemary Leone of Phillips 66, the Director of Programs Development. It's been a pleasure to have you.
1: Well, thank you, and everybody enjoy your shows.
3: Thank you very much. 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
5: Welcome back to Squawk 1200. I'm Afterburner Al. Joining me right now is John Murdoch and Tara Zeck, both from NATCA, National Air Traffic Controllers Association.
6: Correct.
5: I always head for the association first, but it's really the other way around. But I'm glad to have you here. And we're talking about things you shouldn't hear on the radio. I'm all over the place. I had a lot of responsibility. Things heard on the radio that should make your ears perk up. Now, I want to ask you first before we dive into the meat of this, Live ATC and some of these other third-party air traffic control traffic live tracking, a lot of people are listening. So a lot of your conversations are out there and help, hurt, a little bit of both?
6: I don't know. I don't know that it's hurt. It probably helps. I think it gets some information out there and some awareness to folks that might have not had prior awareness to some things. So I don't think it's hurt, but maybe helped a little bit.
5: Mm. Yeah. So what are some of the things that our ears should perk up about?
6: Well, so I think it's important. So there's we have functions that are, provided. We provide mandatory services, and we call them traffic alerts and safety advisories. Our safety advisories are super important, and it's going to sound like either like traffic alert or low altitude. And I think if you hear any of those terms, you really need to start looking out the window or looking where you're at, get some spatial orientation and saying, hey, what's going on here? And we're going to reach out. We're going to call you by your call sign. But when somebody hears that, be really keened in what's going on and what's happening in the environment, because something, in our opinion, is not good.
5: This is kind of like if you don't have TCAS, this is your only TCAS, really.
6: Yeah, this is our last minute call to you that something looks intimate and we want to rectify the situation as soon as possible.
5: You agree, Tara?
7: Yes, I agree. I work a lot of general aviation, so mm-hmm. for us, traffic. As soon as you hear the word traffic, everybody needs to start listening.
5: Okay.
7: So.
5: And your ears should definitely perk up. And everybody should remember what the FAA's top level fake separation policy, see and avoid.
6: Correct. Yep. keep those eyes out the window and avoid what's going on. And, if we say traffic alert and your call sign's there, get ready to do an immediate maneuver because that's what's coming out of our mouths next, that we want you to turn left, right, or climb or descend because there's something out there we think you're going to bump and we don't want that to happen.
5: You all are very special people because you've been trained to create a 3D picture in your head of what's going on. What are some techniques that pilots can do to also kind of emulate that a little bit?
6: Well, I think that if you stay engaged, what's going on the radio, don't just listen to your stuff. Listen to everything that may be in and around you, and it'll provide a little awareness, right? You

0: there, you might not be the only aircraft out there doing, you know, just some VFR maneuvers or practicing out there. Or, I mean, we often have aircraft out doing survey work. And just being aware where that aircraft is and where you are in relation to those other aircraft, I think that can start painting a better, clearer picture for you out there.
1: So in the aircraft that I fly, we do have TCAS with resolution advisor, which means the airplane tells us which way to go and everything else. And so as soon, the first thing we get is a traffic alert, a lot like what you're saying. And so our job is to, we have one hand goes back into the thrust levers. We're getting ready. If we get the red, which is the resolution advisory, we are to disengage all of our automation and follow the our instrument. And we follow it until the airplane tells us to stop following it. Now, with someone who doesn't have TCAS and they get a traffic alert from you all, it's kind of a little bit the opposite. You need to follow what you're doing until you can tell them you're clear.
0: Yeah, absolutely right. If you don't have TCAS assisted separation in this instance, whatever we tell you, do it and do it quick. Now, if we're telling you to do something and then your TCAS chimes up and tells you to do something different, do what the TCAS says. We expect that, and that's what the regulation says. So do that, and then once you're done to maneuver and we can recover, we're going to issue a control instruction to get you back on course and which way you need to go.
1: Mm-hmm. Yeah, there's a famous incident over Switzerland where a DHL aircraft and a, I believe it's a Tupolev, they collided because the Tupolev continued to follow the controller's instructions and didn't follow their TCAS. And so, therefore, even though the DHL aircraft was following their TCAS, it ended badly for everyone, unfortunately. But that's follow the standards and the training, and you'll have a really good chance of coming out of that.
0: Absolutely. And, you know, I think it's important to remember when we're providing radar advisories and radar services to the aircraft, everything that we see has already happened. It's done. It's history. So not that we're real far behind, but we're a little bit behind what's actually happening. So that's sometimes you can get that confliction there.
1: That's a really good point. And the fact is, it's kind of like the weather radar that we have access to. It's up to 5 to 15 minutes old. And so it's a nice strategic strategic information. It's not real time.
0: Absolutely. Yep. Our weather, too, is a little bit behind. Sometimes it's close to update it to be and update it, but it might have been, already been there and done that type thing.
1: What are some other things we should perk up about?
2: I think crew resource management. I think utilizing, if you're not flying alone, utilizing your other passengers and having them observe and look and listen into the radio with you.
1: What? Yeah. Go ahead.
0: And to piggyback off Tara, she brings up a really good thing. That when we start asking questions, and because we're really good at what goes on normally. Now, we're not in charge of the aircraft, and we don't make the best decisions. In fact, we don't necessarily have the best decision-making for you, and I think the general aviation community relies on us to tell them no when we're not going to ever say no. So when a controller reach out and ask questions like, are you sure you really want to go that way? Or do you want to go a little farther left or right around that weather? Those kind of things, that's us, our hair starting to stand up on our arms, and we're like, hey, we're trying to convey a message to you. We're like, hey, this doesn't feel right to us. So maybe we have that conversation and take those questions real seriously that maybe it doesn't feel good to us. So maybe it shouldn't feel good to you.
1: I show you not heading toward name that fix.
0: Yeah, right.
1: How's it going up there?
0: Right. Yeah, absolutely. So, yeah, we want to that's why we ask questions, right? And ultimately, the pilot is in charge, right? The pilot in command is the ultimate authority, and we're there to provide a service for you. So we're not going to – we're not going to tell you no unless we have the absolute authority to say no to something, and that's not too often we actually have that.
1: I tell you what, even in the most heated arrivals into large airports, controllers, they sound frazzled, but they're still trying to be as helpful as possible. And I think that's a testament to the professionalism that I hear every day when I'm out there.
0: Oh, yeah. Well, thank you. Yeah, there are times where we're busy and we're trying to get things done just like anything else. And we all know the planes don't stop flying. So we're trying to keep up and get those clearances out and get people moving left or right, up and down as quick as possible, as safely as possible.
1: One way that you know that your controller is working hard for you is while they're talking and you hear them tap
0: on
1: the
0: keyboard.
1: On the keyboard.
0: Yeah,
1: that's, I love that.
0: Yeah. Or if you just – it's talking. I hear something talking. Mm-hmm. That's – we're busy. We're real busy.
1: One other way you should, your ears should perk up is if your controller is talking to you and you hear a bunch of people yak, yak, yak in the background, you know it's busy there, and you better, you know, it's help them out a little bit and be crisp with your headings and altitudes and airspeeds and so on.
0: Yeah, absolutely. It helps us out. If you're on your game and we're on our game, it helps us out and we help you out.
1: It's the same. I think about this all the time, especially when I've had students who are going into a tower controlled airport for the first time, or we're just going into any sort of dynamic area that's the dynamic, meaning lots of traffic. You need to really be drawing that picture in your head, as you mentioned earlier, just listening to the other traffic and painting the picture. Where are all these other people coming from? And if you anticipate a little bit more some of the traffic you might conflict with, you're already on the same level as the controller and may be able to head off a possible collision or a safety, thinning down the safety margin a little bit.
0: Yeah, the margin of safety. Yeah.
2: Yeah. For sure.
0: Yeah, I think you're right. And, if you think about what we're doing at those airports, the arrival runway, which means we're probably departing that runway. So, you know, try not to intermingle where all the traffic is. Go somewhere where it's not. Make your life and our life a lot easier.
1: You can almost pick out which airplane you might be in conflict with, even if it's just that they're going to point out, be ready for a Premier jet coming off the runway your direction, or you're going to be behind this one. So you're definitely going to be looking for 1, 2, 3, or 4, however far behind you are. And that way you can be, you're painting your own picture earlier than you think, and then you'll have time for other things.
0: Yeah. Yep, absolutely. And, the more a picture you have, I think the better off you are, a little bit more aware. And just remember your airspace, right, and what services we're going to provide in those different classes of airspace, because it is big time. It's different.
2: Not just airspace, though, because you mentioned you going into airports for the first time. Mm-hmm. Taking the time to learn that airport layout.
1: Briefing
2: and being prepared for when you land where you're supposed to be exiting.
1: Right.
2: That's very important.
1: Professional pilots like myself, we have to do it, too. We don't just have all of the airports like a database like Jeppesen. We have to brief, and if we're not familiar, we take a little bit extra time to look through all the things, any sort of notes about that airport. You land and you don't know the taxiway is closed, or you remember from 25 years ago and they've removed that runway or it's now a taxiway. That's pretty bad. So last chance of the last few seconds, get out your pet peeve that you want to you got one? I would try to make you the enemy here. But.
0: Yeah, I can tell you something that'll help me out. It's the long check-ons when you're looking for a flight following, or if you're VFR looking to go IFR, and you're just giving me too much information. Mm-hmm. Just give me a location, call sign, and that you have a request. We'll get back to you. I don't need to know the War and Peace version of what's going on.
2: I would say for me, NOTAMs. Pilots not knowing the NOTAMs.
1: Thank you very much, John Murdoch. Tara is going to stick around for another segment, and we're going to talk about Cleared for the Option. 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
4: You're listening to The Morning Pre-Flight. I am Code Talker, and I'm joined by
5: Stuck Mike.
4: Joining me also in the studio is our meteorologist who's sticking around just for fun, Patrick St. John.
6: Just for fun.
4: Good morning. And our guest on this segment this morning is Wesley Perkins.
7: Morning.
4: Good morning. He's the producer of, the video editor, whatever you want to call yourself is fine with me, of a really great video on YouTube that caught the attention of quite a few high-profile EAA members, whether you know that or not, and those that work in headquarters. I know that people on the VP level included were very excited by your video that you shot for last year. And if you go to YouTube, you can find it just by searching AirVenture 2009. It's the first one that comes up. Last check, I know you had well over 900,000 hits. I haven't checked the total lately, but
7: I haven't looked for the week, but that's what it was before we left. So
4: I can imagine. So why don't you talk a little bit about the video and why you started shooting them, I guess, because this last one is not the first one that you shot.
7: No, I've always enjoyed making videos, but I first started not without aviation. I made a video for school.
4: Sure.
7: A while back. But
5: what grade were you at the time?
7: I was a freshman in high school at the time.
5: Uh-huh.
7: And it wasn't very good.
4: But you all got to start somewhere.
7: Yeah. I went from there and just started shooting aviation. I started at a place called Recla in Texas. It's a really big fly-in. I made a video for them. They asked me to come back and do it twice, and then I had to stop because the attendance was so high that they couldn't keep up with all the food they needed to make for everyone camping and everything.
5: So they didn't want any more promotion.
7: Right. That's yeah, funny. It was enough promotion, so they've been using the same one since.
4: And so when did you first start coming to Oshkosh then?
7: The first one was in 1997.
4: And you've been coming every year since? Or?
7: Nope, this is our eighth year. Fourth year in a row, though.
4: Yeah. Okay. And do you shoot video every year?
7: Every year.
4: And mm-hmm. How many hours? I know you're compiling lots of hours of video, obviously, even for what ultimately turned out to be less than a six-minute video. But, you know, what did you shoot last year, for example?
7: It was about 7 hours of video.
4: I believe it. I know you've... I've seen that you've posted some of the raw video as well as...
7: Mm-hmm.
4: But I really, when I'm trying to explain what Oshkosh is to someone or what it means and what the actual Air Venture week-long event is, I point them to your video. I mean, it's really probably the best encapsulation of Oshkosh that I've seen.
7: Well, thank you.
4: If I were you, I'd walk it over to headquarters and sell it to them. But,
5: yeah. Well, it sounds like that's been happening through the year, that the video's been selling itself to folks.
4: It really has. Like I said, it caught I know that it caught the eye of some high profile members that really, really enjoyed it.
5: So for people who haven't seen the video, talk about what's in
4: like,
5: it.
4: Like you, Mike?
5: Man, you just busted me so bad.
6: Don't worry, I haven't seen it.
5: Talk about what's in it. I mean, is it all basically music and pictures of pretty airplanes, or does it go further than that?
7: Well, I found that putting aircraft to music seems to catch people's attention. I like to do the raw video, too, because people enjoy that as well. But in the video, especially for AirVenture, I like to put a little of everything home-built, basically because that's what started the whole EA and AirVenture. It starts with home-built. But I like to do showcase what's in Aeroshell Square. We didn't get to go over to the seaplane base last year. You probably noticed there's no seaplanes in there. Mm-hmm. Plan on going tomorrow. But just throw a little of everything to give you a taste of what AirVenture is, hopefully to get more people to come, because I like seeing all the people here.
5: Is it mostly airplanes on the ground, or do you have some airplanes in the air in the video as well?
7: Oh, almost all of it's flying, yes.
5: Okay.
4: Yeah, I really think, by the way, you picked a really great track of music for it.
7: Thank
4: because,
7: you.
4: And one of the, personally, I like the song anyway, but it's really good because it has some slow moments and works out really well for the intro, and it builds up and gets...
6: What song is it?
7: Oh, it's The Killers, All These Things That I've Done.
6: Oh, okay, yeah.
4: Which works really well for the track. You'll become intimately familiar afterwards, Mike. I'm going
6: to
4: show you this video.
6: Yeah, okay.
4: You will enjoy it.
5: All right.
4: It's very slick. So what are you using for equipment and editing? I know we conversed briefly via email, and I was surprised by your choice in editors just because, you know, so many people are using, you know, the real common ones. Of course, everything escapes me right now, and I know that our...
6: Final Cut.
4: Thank you. Our assistant office manager downstairs is going to kick my butt because she's very much into video. She went to film school and whatnot. But so why don't you just talk a little bit about that?
7: I actually have a few cameras. My main one is the Canon HV30.
4: Mm-hmm.
7: It's really inexpensive for just a handheld HD camera, but it's perfect for aviation. It does a lot of high frame rates, mm-hmm. so you can do a lot of slow motion footage, which I have in the video. For editing, I just... Sony Vegas 8, just basic Sony Vegas,
4: which I find amazing because it's really pretty good. The cuts are great. The video, as you said, for a consumer grade camera, that is amazing. It's real high def,
5: yeah,
4: really very clear. Some great slow-mo shots of the A380.
7: Thank you.
4: Taking off and banking right, and it's really slick video. I get goosebumps thinking about it. I'm geeking out here because it's really cool technology and really cool airplanes. So,
5: Mr. Talker.
4: Yes.
5: Well, I love it when you talk geeky.
4: He gets excited when I start going geek on him. But,
6: everyone gets all excited around here,
4: yeah,
6: especially.
5: Yeah.
4: It's too early for that. But, I really enjoyed it. What are your plans for this year on it, I guess?
7: Well,
4: I'm certain you're shooting another video this year. So
7: I am, absolutely. I actually put a lot more thought into this year's, hoping to better last year's. I don't know if that's going to be possible.
4: That's a trick,
7: but
4: yeah.
6: You got to one-up it. Definitely.
7: Yeah,
6: it's possible.
4: That's the problem with it. Creating a video that gets, you know, nearly a million hits. You know, how mm-hmm. do I top this now?
6: Yeah.
7: But I right after last year ended, I already had a song picked out for this year. I won't release that yet.
4: Okay.
7: I've kept everything under wraps for that, I guess you could say.
4: Yeah, I don't blame it.
7: But I've got, I actually have a book, it's right outside, of things I need to shoot for this year to go into the video. I've already thought everything out, planned it all out.
4: Wow.
7: So.
4: So when did you actually start thinking, when did you start planning for this year? I mean,
7: right after last year. Right when, as they update airventure.org, I got to have that in the video. That'll look good.
4: Yeah, I can imagine. I got a hunch just based on that statement alone, you're going to have a lot more raw footage than you have in the past.
7: Yeah, a lot more tapes this year, but a lot more.
4: So are you here for the whole week? Or
7: all week. We actually arrived last Friday, and we leave Sunday morning. We're not going to be here for Sunday, but
4: okay,
7: we'll see the majority of what's going on.
4: Good.
5: So when you are spending so much time behind the camera, do you find that you are kind of missing out on the experience? Do you need to, like, drop the camera and just take it all in a bit so that you know you've been here?
7: Sometimes. That's a good point. A lot of people ask me that. What's good about AirVenture is the air show is 7 days long. So if you filmed something once, so like for Sean Tucker, for instance, I filmed him, I guess, Monday when he flew.
5: Yeah.
7: I probably won't film anymore because I've already got him, so now I can watch him.
5: Right. Or, in the event of a retake, it's... You know,
7: exactly. I can do it again.
5: You don't have to pick the radio up and say, Sean, could you do that maneuver again, please?
7: Right. Yeah. So AirVenture is actually, compared to a lot of air shows, really easy to film because so much is going on all week.
5: Yeah. Well, you know, I've found sometimes when you do look at the world through a camera lens, you kind of miss the world. You get the lens, mm-hmm. you kind of miss the world. So, I mean, great point about AirVenture, about the fact that you get to see shows multiple times, and because it is multiple days, you can sort of plan out, well, I'm going to experience this element today, I'm going to shoot this element tomorrow, or
7: right.
5: vice versa. So that's good.
4: So when are you getting down to the seaplane base?
7: We were going to go this morning, I don't know if the weather's going to support that.
6: It's perfect weather for them, I think, is with the sea and the water and all that fun, as nerdy as that sounded.
4: He just wanted to geek out on weather there for a minute. So.
6: I had to say that word.
5: Well, skies are clearing, and Pat, who is our staff meteorologist, has already kind of briefed us on the fact that we're in VMC now, and it's just going to get better. So you might be okay to shoot down there today.
7: Yeah, well, if we couldn't go today, I've got all week, so.
5: Ask exactly. Pat for permission.
6: Why?
5: Huh? To go to the seaplane base weather-wise?
7: Do I have permission
6: for
7: the
6: seaplane? Oh, yes. I think you do. Okay. I'd say you're approved. I'll have to write a teacher's note for you.
4: Where is this going?
6: I don't have any idea.
4: Terrible.
5: Weather-wise, Pat will tell you.
6: Yeah.
5: He's not quick on the uptake this morning because he hasn't had enough caffeine.
6: Yeah, I'm working on it. It's still three quarters full.
5: Okay.
4: So how much time do you actually spend cutting that video? Because, 8 hours of video, or 7 hours of video plus... that you had last year has to take an enormous amount of time, do you end up watching all 7 hours just to see, okay, what did I get? Or do you have that in mind, you just skim through it and find your cuts?
7: For the most part, I can actually remember while I'm shooting what looks good and what I probably want to use. Okay. The rest of it, I guess, is fluff or filler that I'd put in. But
4: it looks like a lot of thought and content, but hey, whatever works.
7: Yeah. It takes so long to put it together. Well, I guess about a week of working on it.
5: Like,
4: that's not too bad.
5: A week of 8 hour days or a week
7: no,
5: of.
7: No, it's probably a week of 3 hour or so. By the time I'm done with it, I'm sick of it, to be honest with you, because I've seen it so many
6: exactly.
7: times.
4: Having done some lengthy audio productions, I can fully appreciate that statement. By the end, it's just like, I don't want to hear this anymore. I don't want to look at this.
7: But so. I've seen it probably 100 times on YouTube, but my father. He's seen it, I don't even know how many times. He's probably added 200,000 views to what's on
6: it. Yeah, exactly. Thanks, Dad.
4: Yeah, proud Dad. I don't blame you. I probably added at least 20 or 30 views, so don't feel bad, Pops. Well, thank you for joining us today, Wesley.
7: Thank you.
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9: 11:30 at Course Correction. I'm Fareed Guillot. Imagine it's an early morning at your cabin on the lake. You look outside as your coffee is steaming and the aroma of those grounds waft into your nose, awakening your passion for flying. You gaze downhill at your J3 on floats and become excited at the day of flying ahead on and off the water. Okay, that was a recurring dream I've had, but it can be a reality. And to tell us how to keep that dream alive, is Steve McCaughey. Welcome.
10: Yeah, Fareed, thank you very much. It's always great to come here to EA Radio, and it's amazing to be here at AirVenture every year. Great group of people.
9: So I want you to tell me how to make my dream come true, because I really, this is an active thing for me.
10: Well, you know people.
9: Yeah.
10: You know people that know people.
9: Yeah.
10: So number one, get involved in the Seaplane Pilots Association, seaplanes.org. We are a OPA for the seaplane community. So we're the ones out there advocating, working with the flight schools, the insurance companies, the manufacturers. But throw yourself in. If you're here at the show, come see us in Hangar C or down at the seaplane base. We have a big tent. There's nothing we love more than sharing our experiences and helping people get involved in seaplane flying.
9: It is. It seems wonderful, but also it's kind of niche. And so sometimes that acts as an unnatural barrier that people don't necessarily consider.
10: It can be intimidating.
9: Yeah.
10: Don't. I mean, so one of the things I like to tell people is, in today's world, too many people have learned on glass cockpits. The younger pilots are flying Cirruses and Diamonds and other things like that. And we're losing some of the emphasis on basic airmanship skills. And one of the things that you can do through a seaplane rating, which is very easy to get, there is no written test. There's only a flight test and an oral. And it generally can be done in 3 or 4 days, 5 or 6 hours of flying. And it's going to, number one, be the most enjoyable rating you've ever done. But also, you're going to develop and see a whole new set of airmanship skills that you might not have had otherwise.
9: And that is an interesting point. So You highlighted something here. It is a rating that is added on to a certificate that you already
10: rating.
9: Have. And so it's not, you talk about there's no written test because you're not getting another certificate necessarily. So you're just...
10: You are getting
9: that's true. Yeah. But you're getting something added on. You're getting a rating added on. And so, but it's like a checkout, but it's a really...
10: It's enjoyable.
9: Important checkout. So it's not just like, okay, I'm checked out in this airplane. It's you're being taught the basics of on and off the water. It's a little bit of boating and flying at the same time. So there's some really interesting things to consider, like there's no brakes.
10: Who has the right of way?
9: Yeah, who
10: there
9: has the right of way?
10: There are no brakes.
9: Yeah. Yeah, those things that you think you have if you have to stop really fast. No, you have to plan ahead and things like that.
10: You're not landing on a prepared runway.
9: Mm-hmm.
10: The runway may be in any direction on a body of water.
9: I think about like the braking action reports on a runway and how they're changing all the time. A water runway is like this braking action report that you could never... It never is static.
10: People have to get used to the fact that as soon as you start the engine, the airplane's in motion. Mm-hmm. There are no brakes. So you need to get very mindful and aware of what is happening and be prepared for it in advance. And again, for me, I love the cerebral part of flying seaplanes. Not only is it a very visceral experience, you smell when you land in the water, especially in a Cub. I have a Super Cub.
9: Right.
10: If you learn in a J3 or a Super Cub, you can actually smell the water, when you land. And it's such a visceral experience. And it's also mentally very engaging from the standpoint that you're looking for boating activity. You're looking for stumps, pilings, buoys, the wave runners that love to chase us down on the water. You want to mm-hmm. avoid those. So it's very... it's a very engaged experience.
9: You mentioned earlier about people are learning on these advanced instrument panels, the Children of the Magenta Line.
10: Yeah.
9: One of the other things that hopefully you can correct me on this, but some of these airplanes that are on floats are actually tail draggers, so there's a lot more of that basic flying where you're involving the rudder more. So that's some of the things, depending on the airplane you choose, there may be some more of those flying basics you're going to have to wake up.
10: Yeah, and some of them, if they're on wheels or a tail dragger, like the Super Cub, is a tail dragger as a land airplane, but we call it a shopping cart mm-hmm. because it's four wheels. And you have to get used to landing a flow plane on a regular runway because you're really high and you have to have better energy management. But if you get into a Sea Ray or the Gooey Duck or Grumman Goose, things like that, it's actually a tail wheel and a seaplane as well. So.
9: Well, this is going to happen for me, and I'm going to set a goal for like the next couple of years. But I want to try to get a hold of an amphibian because that will fit in with some of the lake cabin that I have and things like that that I would really like to.
10: Best of both worlds. Yeah, it's easy to get maintenance. Yeah. It's easy to get fuel,
9: mm-hmm.
10: and it opens up your options. It takes away a little bit of the romance because you can go to a known airport in a weather event or to get fuel. and it's easier than than straight floats. But you know, personally, I have amphibs. Right. I've had both.
9: Yes,
10: but yeah, the amphibs are.
9: But the Seaplanes Association has the resources for whatever way that you want to get into this type of flying.
10: Absolutely. Number one, we're there to help you with your journey. Number two, we have information, like we have field directors in every state that will tell you the local regulations, which waterways you want to go to, that can help you. We have an app, the Water Landing Directory, that'll help you determine if a lake is open or not open, or if it has restrictions. It'll tell you all the information you need as a pilot. It also has a seaplane listing for seaplane schools. So there's about 80 schools across the country. We have both a printed and a digital form that lists what kind of aircraft these fly, what their program look, what's the cost of their program, things like that.
9: You're listening to EAA Radio. I'm speaking with Steve McCaughey with the Seaplane Pilots Association. I fly for a U.S. cargo carrier, and we get into Anchorage a lot, and that is probably the ultimate synthesis of the two of both land and water flying, because you've got these heavies. The biggest airplanes in the world are landing, and then just maybe a quarter to an eighth of a mile away is an active runway. That the
10: Lake
9: tower
10: Hood.
9: Controlled. Lake,
10: yeah.
9: Is it called Lake Hood?
10: Lake
9: yeah.
10: Hood, yeah.
9: I should know this, right?
10: So you have 747s mixing with Super Cubs, and people don't realize it's actually controlled by the same cab in the same control tower.
9: And that's pretty amazing. I had a smaller version of that. I lived in Washington State, and I used to do a lot of instruction out of Feltz Field
10: in
9: Spokane. Yeah. And they used the river as their runway. And actually, the Air Venture Cup race in Wausau, the Wausau Downtown Airport, their runway 31 is paved, but their runway 30 is the paved runway is like about 5,000, maybe 6,000 feet. But the water runway and the river next to it, on the Wisconsin River, is 8,000 feet.
10: Yeah,
9: they
10: yeah.
9: listed it on the airport information. It's like, I get that.
10: and that goes to show you. I mean, so one of the most active aircraft restoration facilities in the world is at Feltz Field. We were just there a couple weeks ago, flying Addison Pemberton's Goose, and he has the N3N, the only flying N3N on a float. It's a monofloat biplane. And we were out there flying, getting to fly his airplanes. It's great.
9: Aside from like residential air parks and some of those other kind of really cool spots, what are some of the other kind of active commercial private communities? People like know about Lake Union, but what are some other ones around the country?
10: Maybe they don't know. So yeah. Lake Union, you have Kenmore Air Harbor, the largest seaplane airline in the United States. Great. If you've ever been to downtown Seattle, you'll see their aircraft flying in and out, servicing the San Juan Islands. And they're great people. They also have a flight school. They help sponsor our scholarship program. But you have Tropic Ocean Airways down in Florida. And there are communities all over the country, Minnesota, Wisconsin, Maine, New York. York all have very active seaplane communities.
9: One of the fly-ins that notable, it's just so beautiful. There's one up in Maine.
10: Yeah, Greenville. That's
9: Greenville.
10: Our next event.
9: Yeah.
10: That's our
9: okay,
10: next
9: yeah.
10: event. The
9: yeah,
10: second weekend
9: so
10: in September. Yeah.
9: Yeah. That, so
10: you need to come.
9: I do, don't I? I definitely need to come because then you'll have me.
10: It's the 50th anniversary this year.
9: Okay.
10: And it's a small town, 3.5 hours from anything. Mm-hmm. The only week that they ever have a traffic light in the town is the weekend of the seaplane event.
9: Okay.
10: And it is probably the largest gathering of seaplanes anywhere in the world just coming in for a weekend event.
9: You have an event here at EAA every year, and that's coming up. I believe that's tomorrow,
10: it was yesterday,
9: right?
10: Last night.
9: Dang. Okay. The Watermelon Social, right?
10: Oh, the Watermelon Social is tonight. We have our corn roast, which is like 800 of your closest seaplane friends.
9: Okay. So, but the seaplane base is having the Watermelon
10: the
9: Social.
10: The Watermelon Social is
9: but
10: tonight.
9: But obviously, you're probably pretty closely aligned with that.
10: Oh, both. Yeah. We're at all the events. So, the Watermelon Social is tonight. Starts at 4:30. Great way, again, if you have any interest, if you've ever dreamed of flying seaplanes, come out and join us at the seaplane base tonight at 4:30, and you'll get to talk to EAA's group. Most of all the EAA volunteers are our volunteers as well. There is a shuttle bus. You can take the shuttle bus from the main field here to get over to the seaplane base, so you don't have to drive. You don't have to figure out. It's a completely, as you know, completely different environment than here at the main field.
9: Wow. What else? What else would you like to tell me that I may have not have touched on? Because I could sit, unfortunately, I have a guest next. Otherwise, I'd buttonhole you for another hour. But what else? But I said you're in Hangar C, you said.
10: And, yep. And our main booth is here in Hangar C on the field. And then, again, we have a presence over at the seaplane base. But, number one, thanks to all the EA volunteers for making this event possible for all of us to come attend. You guys are the heroes. Number two, if you have any interest in seaplanes, whatever, seaplanes.org, very easy. Come and visit us here. Please chase your dreams and make it happen. You won't regret it.
9: Steve, thanks very much.
10: Thank you.
9: Steve McCaughey is with the Seaplane Pilots Association. 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
12: We are at the Fun Fly Zone. On the fly, Jamon G, you're listening to EAA Radio, and I'm with Tim Bogenhagen, who's the dear leader of the said facility down here. Tim, we're lucking out. It's not raining, and there's a lot of cool airplane noise down here. Airplane, helicopters, rotorcraft. The one thing that you don't hear as much is balloons. Balloons don't make a lot of noise. That's kind of a cool sound, and we're going to talk balloons now, aren't we?
13: Yeah, let's talk balloons. Balloons are just so awesome. They're majestic, aren't they? I mean, so many people relate to balloons just because of the beauty of that huge envelope up there and the colorfulness. So
12: even when they're not flying, when they just do a glow, you know, a night glow, is that what you guys call that?
14: That's exactly what we call it. It's a glow operation. We just stand there static and just light them up.
12: That's almost as exciting, isn't it?
14: Well, for the crowd it is. Yeah. Of course, we'd rather be flying, but yeah, it is. It's a lot of fun for us, too. It's just an opportunity to meet people and have some interaction and fun with it.
13: Yeah, it's so cool. So we got a couple balloon pilots who are here at AirVenture with their hot air balloons, and they're flying here at the Fun Fly Zone and other places throughout the grounds. Actually, we Monday night stood up 9 hot air balloons for a night glow on Taxiway Papa 2.
12: Right after the Bare Naked Ladies concert.
13: Right. It was during the Bare Naked Ladies. I sat and listened to Zeppelin, and the hot air balloons were there. It was just awesome for a little while. And, you know, so they had 9 balloons there, and they were glowing, and they looked just beautiful. So we're there. We're in front of the Ultralight Barn.
12: Okay.
13: We got an area cordoned off where they set up tethered balloons, where they expand the envelope, and they let people come right up to the balloon basket, talk to the pilot, pull the burner, hear all that noise. Look at that flame. It's amazing, that flame, and how many BTUs are being thrown out there. So,
12: and you guys do this during the Night Flight Fest?
13: Yeah. Okay. So we do all that stuff. So we got with us Bob O'Brien.
15: Yes.
13: How you doing, Bob?
15: Yep, here we are.
13: How many years have you been coming to Oshkosh, Bob?
15: Oh, Oshkosh, definitely probably about 10, 12 years Oshkosh. I'm originally from Chicago. I never wandered up this way that much from there. But I live up here now, and yeah.
13: Very absolutely cool. And we've been doing balloons here at Oshkosh for 6 years now.
15: Yes.
13: Down in a Fun Fly Zone. And we have with Bob, we got Don Dumpke. Hey, Don.
16: Hello.
13: How you doing?
12: Where are you from, Don?
16: I'm from northern Wisconsin, Florence, Wisconsin.
12: Oh, you're a local boy.
16: It's not quite local. It's 130 miles north, very heavily wooded area. Not a lot of balloons in that area. I'm probably the only balloonist within 100 miles of that area. So it's a pretty neat to be flying over the woods, but it's a little unnerving also at times. There's not many landing areas.
12: Right.
13: Yeah, so that would make me nervous not to be able to fly over something that I could land on. That's intense. But
15: it would make me nervous. You know, where you fly, man, that's I take my hat off on that one.
13: You know, ballooning goes way back, way before fixed-wing airplanes. I know you can share a little bit of that history with us, Bob. What is that?
15: Basically, when we talk aviation in the United States, we talk 1903, the Wright brothers and their first in flight in North Carolina, et cetera. In the balloon world, we kind of scoff at that a little and say there was another set of brothers, Joseph and Etienne Montgolfier, and they designed and built the first manned flight, which was a hot air balloon in Paris, France. They flew it November 23rd, 1783.
13: Wow, 1783.
15: So, yeah, that 1903, 1783. That's the difference there. Yeah, we're very proud of that fact. I mean, we pull that card out, yeah.
13: Yeah, so what did they use to get that balloon up in the air? What
15: exactly what I used today, hot air. It was hot air is how they did it. They built the fire pit directly under the balloon, heated it up, you know, super hot, and then they had a airborne heater with them and flew the balloon. They flew approximately 1 hour, went about 10 miles, landed out in the French countryside,
14: And it was a very, very successful flight. Yes.
13: On the first flight, they flew for 1 hour?
14: They flew 1 hour. Intense. They had little bundles of saturated, alcohol-saturated hay on board, and they'd keep feeding it into the furnace. But at the same time, this was causing little fires on the envelope, and they had the little sponges, wet sponges, putting out the fire. So it was a really exciting moment or two for them. It was definitely an interesting flight. Yes.
13: Yeah.
14: Yes.
13: So it sounds like it's a lot of work to fly a hot air balloon, huh?
14: Well, we need crew. I mean, there's just absolutely no way to do this sport. So it's a very family-oriented sport. Fortunately, Don has a lovely family, and yes, we include our family, we include our friends in this. We fly some of our crew. Some of our crew has to chase us while we're out flying. It's a lot of fun. We tend to have a party with it. Yes.
13: Yeah. Can you ever like land back where you took off from, or is it always someplace different?
14: Can we? Yes. I have on very rare occasion with certain meteorological conditions where we get what we call a box wind, where we go out at one altitude and the winds are 180 of that, and you work your way back. I've actually landed within 20 feet of my truck once in Lyle, Illinois, at a race there. I mean, that was just an awesome feeling.
13: That must be so cool to feel.
14: It was interesting.
13: That, huh?
14: That was a way cool flight. Yeah, we had a lot of fun with that one.
13: Now, before you go flying, do you have any indication you might get a box wind, or is that just something you check out in while you're in the air?
14: Feel for it in the air. I mean, we're very sensitive to the weather conditions as we're going up. But prior to launching our balloons, we set up a little helium balloon. We call that our pie ball. And using that pie ball, we observe it and see what the wind conditions are as the pie ball climbs out. We're checking it for direction. Then it's something that we like to confirm that we're launching from a safe location that isn't going to end up with our flight in an area like over Lake Winnebago. If we were to launch out of here with winds out of the west, we'd be out for a little bit of a flight. So these are the things that we look for.
13: We're a little limited here at Air Venture because we got a big lake just east of the airport. So when we fly, which is Saturday morning at 6 a.m. off the Fun Fly Zone runway, we plan a flight. There's going to probably be 10, 12 of you out here all set up, ready to go flying. What sort of wind are you looking for that morning?
14: We're looking for anything out of the east, northeast, maybe slight southeast, but definitely east is the key word. We do not want to head to Winnebago. We have to clear the airspace here within a given amount of time and to allow the airspace to open up for fixed wing aviation. And, you know, so we have a wind speed that we're looking for. We have a wind direction that we're looking for. It's kind of a unique event when it does occur. When it does occur, it's just totally awesome to us because, you know, now we really get to show our stuff.
13: Yeah, but, you guys flew last year.
14: We did. Last year was...
13: How was that flight?
14: It was just amazing. It really was. We had a lot of fun with that flight. Yeah. Every one of us had a nice, long, safe landing flight. It was perfect. Don, you did that flight. What do you think of that one?
16: Oh, it was an amazing flight. I was camping in Camp Scholler. And we had a group of guys from New Zealand camping next to us, and they were a hoot. They were on vacation, having a great time. And I said, have you ever been in a balloon? He said, no. I said, well, would you like to come crew with me? So he came crew with me a few days. And then I said, well, you know, you've earned a ride. That's usually how people get rides, is they help crew. And we had flown. So, you know, he had his New Zealand shirt on. I had my USA shirt on. We met here at EAA. And we've been friends now online and stuff like that. And he was actually a parachute instructor. And he's like, I'll give you, you know, instruction for parachuting. I'm like, no.
13: So, no parachuting for you.
16: No, no, no. But it was amazing. Actually, 4 years ago, I had been a fixed-wing pilot for a few years, and I've been out of this sport. I've attended EA here since 1975 or 74 with my father. And I had never seen a balloon in my entire life. I've been around aviation my entire life, had never seen a balloon, and I watched YouTube videos, and I saw that balloons land in people's backyards. I'm like, oh, my gosh. I said, that's going to get me back into aviation. And so I contacted the group here in Wisconsin. They said, come, I'll be at EA. He said, come crew with us. And we came out, and I crewed, and they showed me the ropes, literally, and what to do. And that was the first time I had seen a balloon, and I said, I told my wife, said, we're buying a balloon. And she was like, I'm not sure about that. So we went to Albuquerque. I took her for a ride. We landed, and she said, "We're getting a balloon."
13: Wow.
16: And so I took instruction out west. I was on the fast track, got my license, and I've had my balloon here for the last, you know, 2 years and stuff like that. So
13: that is awesome. It's great to have you here.
16: It was an amazing story.
13: Yeah.
16: You know, it's thanks to EAA that they have balloons here. It's another form of aviation. And like I said, for some people, this will get them into that form of flight. And it's a good safe sport, you know, as far as safety goes. And it's really family-oriented, and you couldn't meet better people.
12: Yeah, because someone really has to chase you. You can't just take off, go fly around the pattern, and come back.
16: No, you know. Bob talked about landing in the same spot. Last year at Seymour, we have rallies, and I landed just a little bit farther from when I took off. We did have some box winds. And they're like, "Oh, you didn't land where you took off from." I said, "Yeah, I landed in the shade this time." And, so, and that was my rookie stripe was gone.
13: That's fantastic. So when you're up in the air in a hot air balloon, what's it like?
14: Well, you know, it is interesting. You know, to me, it's busy. Being the pilot, of course, it is a busy moment or two for us when you're organizing, when you're setting up the equipment, you're kind
13: of... How about when you're in the air, though?
14: Yeah,
13: you're
14: in
13: the air flying.
14: You know, you heard the cats, and all of a sudden, you get to the point to where now you get to launch. You take that one little breath, and you just let everything else go, and you just go out and enjoy the moment. And it is just totally enjoyable. I mean, some of the most serene moments in my life are when I'm up there flying. I mean, I'm relaxed. I'm having fun with my passengers. I'm just... Oh, it is just an inspiring moment or two for me, and I really, really get a thrill out of doing it. I've been doing this 20, 25 years, something like that, maybe closer to 30. Don't like to say how old I am, but, you know.
13: You got a unique balloon, don't you, Bob? Tell us about your unique balloon.
12: Let's take a quick break, Tim, and we'll come back and talk about his balloon. How's that?
13: Excellent. I love that.
12: All right. J-Mont G, we're on the fly at the Fun Fly Zone. It's down south. It used to be called Ultralights. Head south. There's a tram. You can get down here on the tram. There's a big tower that says Ultralights Rotorcraft. You can't miss it. Head south and join us here. EAA Radio, we'll be right back.
17: Good evening, post-air show folks. It is our drone show here on EAA Radio. We're going to try and dive deep into the details and some of the hurdles that we are facing in the drone and UAS industry, and we are very lucky to be sitting down with Earl Lawrence, director of the FAA UAS Airspace Integration Office. I had to write that down.
0: Practiced it a few times.
17: Yes, and he has that unenviable task to try and figure out what to do with this very fast emerging industry that's coming into the aviation world, and how to kind of parse out who has what rights to what space. When everybody is pretty sure it's them, right?
18: That's right.
17: So is that, if we were to try and give like an overview of your role, is that maybe an oversimplification, but somewhat accurate? Yeah,
18: maybe. I'll explain a little bit more. My job is actually not just it's integration office. And part of what it is talks about, and when we say integration, is I'm integrating the FAA at the same time we're integrating UAS into the airspace.
17: So both sides.
18: It's both sides. How do we get everybody to pull together? So I'm in that inevitable position. I bring all the various FAA offices together so that we're speaking with one FAA out, as we like to say, with one applicant, so out to the community and in dealing with their needs and wants.
17: Sure. In trying to do that, are you trying to like more clearly define the constituents of these? This is what GA wants, and this is what commercial wants, and this is what the commercial operator, drone operator wants, and this is what the hobbyist wants, and this is the fears of the public that we have to deal with, and the safety needs of the government. And I mean, is that kind of your ball?
18: It is looking at all those interests, but we're not segregating them out, because that is one thing. What true integration is, bringing everybody together, and and as you found, and I'm sure people have been talking about all week, it's getting pretty blurry in between GA and commercial. When you talk about unmanned, and it's really about automated systems, and we're seeing those grow, and the great electronics, looks how we're using iPads in the cockpits, we're uploading programs, we're using great autopilots. A lot of that is complete crossover with the IT industry and the phone companies, and so it's really how do we all pull that together? But you did mention cities, states, the communities. That's a whole nother community. We used to deal with pilots, and now we deal with everybody in the United States. There's one thing I think you'd like and the audience would like is the mayor of San Francisco is on our drone advisory committee, and it was Mayor Lee. He's deceased. He had a sudden heart attack last year. But one of the things he said was, I have an airport. I got an airport manager. I got an infrastructure. I got all of this thing. And then somebody went and made my entire city the airport because it's now in the palm of your hand.
17: Uh-huh. That is a great analogy. And in fact, yeah, the world is our airport. I love it. So there's been a lot of steps, kind of the two steps forward, one step back, I think, in how to address a lot of the issues within the industry. One of the latest out is the LANCE program, the Low Altitude Authorization and Notification Capability. Can you give me a quick one or two sentence kind of summary what that's about?
18: Sure. Really what that replaces is right now in the manned world, you get on the radio, you talk to the controller, you get access into controlled airspace. What LANCE does is let two computers talk to each other, and it's really the same thing. And right. So you're getting still authorization to be in that airspace. It is all about controlled airspace, but we're automating it. That's our version of automating internally and catching up with the way computers talk better to computers and people talk better to people. And so that's really what we're dealing with.
19: Yeah, it becomes that way faster than your normal call them, get wait for a waiver,
17: right.
19: Anything
17: yes.
19: like that. Yeah.
17: Yes. Now, that's been slowly rolled out across the nation, so it hasn't hit all areas quite yet. What have you learned with the rollout so far?
18: Oh, a tremendous amount. One of the things that we're learning as an agency is to really be more like setting standards and working with the internet. Because there's not one definition for all of this. So what we're doing with this program, we're working with third parties. It's really about setting protocols for communication. So, you know, on the internet, you got different web pages. People present some different things. But the way the computers talk to each other, it's really all about speaking that same language. Mm-hmm. And so we have our FAA computer with our data about where you can fly, when you can fly there. And it's making that available to all these folks that who build these beautiful apps on mm-hmm. all of our phones that provide all kinds of extra things in there. But it lets you know where you can operate safely and how high you can operate safely.
17: So not only is it kind of rolling out geographically, mm-hmm. but also kind of functionally. Right now, from what I understand, the LANCE system really only applies to airspace. Do you have some intentions to make that include all operational waivers, daylight waivers, multiple aircraft waivers, all that sort of stuff?
18: Yeah, not on an automated function. So you mentioned waivers. Mm-hmm. Waivers to us is because we don't have the rules in place. And so what we would prefer is to have certified aircraft in place that are just authorized to operate at night, authorized to operate over people. And, and in fact, that's our operations over people rule was signed out by the secretary mm-hmm. Last month. It's up at OMB, making its way through the system.
17: Okay.
18: So that will include night in operations over.
17: So is LANCE a Band-Aid approach until we get a better until we get those rules in place?
18: No, LANCE is actually in there. It says in controlled airspace you need authorization.
17: Okay.
18: So it's not a Band-Aid. It's that replacement instead of talking to a controller. They don't want you all calling the tower and saying, can I fly my UAS or my light aircraft in a particular area? We want to do that electronically.
19: So to piggyback off of that, you saying – that's almost like what about the UTM, the UAS traffic management setup? Is that almost like a preliminary to that final destination
18: it
19: there?
18: It is. Or? We consider that part of our UTM. So UTM unmanned traffic management is really, it's a NASA research project. That's not an FAA program. That's a NASA research project. NASA's research is doing all kinds of wonderful things, some of which will be used by the operators. Some of which is just basic research. Some of it will be used by other public entities and some like military, et cetera. And some of it will be used by the FAA. LANCE is our first step think of it as a suite of products. So, or another way to think of it is VFR, IFR are sets of rules of how to operate in the same airspace.
17: Mm-hmm.
18: It's a different set of rules, but you're operating in the same airspace. Class B airspace, you can be VFR, you can be IFR, you can be special VFR, you can be VFR as an ultralight with a special provision to go in and out without a radio. We have all kinds of things. Well, now think of UTM like that. It's another set of rules, and that's why we have things like LANCE to mm-hmm. authorize operations.
17: While that's being, again, before we get to that point, and that's a great end point, what about extending like current airspace authorizations that are attached to waivers in those LANCE areas when that switches over the carry across? Because it's there's going to be some some crossover time frame on that. To piggyback on that too, long-term plans for the contracted towers that Lance is not including right at this point.
18: Sure, right. So for the audience here, Lance is covering much of the country where we have FAA towers, because it's the FAA Air Traffic Control Center in those areas mapping out and saying these are the areas we've determined that we can safely operate an unmanned system. There are military airspaces that, and when I say military airspaces, there are areas of the country which have military air traffic controllers providing services to civil operators. And so those haven't been mapped yet. We haven't mapped the contract towers. Those are additional phases. We will continue to do that. But it is linked to controlled airspace. Mm-hmm. So G is not the areas we're looking at, but we are looking at B, C, D, and E, in conjunction with an airport, mapping all of those areas out. And mm-hmm. then eventually they'll be included. But it takes time.
17: Sure. You mentioned the traffic management system. One of the things that kind of depends on that is the remote identification. Is there a concept as to what that's supposed to look like? In the Part 61 world and above, we have ADS-B.
18: Right.
17: What is this remote identification, and what is that imagined to be?
18: So, again, remote identification takes on a new role when we're talking autonomous unmanned operations. And that is really the focus is how do you got to know where your aircraft is, mm-hmm. right? You don't know where your aircraft is. Think of ID like that. The operator has to know where their aircraft is. So we're building that ID system first and foremost so you know where your aircraft and you know where other people's aircraft are so you're not running into them. So it's not self-separation. It's literally... Mm-hmm.
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18: Their aircraft is... That's what we need if you're going to go beyond visual line of sight. So that's the first role. Mm-hmm. Also, communities and security folks want to know, what does compliance look like? How do I know whether that's a legal operation or not a legal operation? And that's really what they're looking for.
17: Are we talking remote identification that's attached to the aircraft or attached to the controller?
18: We have laid out earlier this year, we have our annual symposium where we educate folks. I'm in the rulemaking process now, so mm-hmm. I can't talk about the actual rule. But what we did in that symposium is laid out. It's about the safety and knowing where to locate the mm-hmm. operator. So we proposed areas where, for example, an AMA flying field. That's it. You identify the field, not the person. Mm-hmm. There are some things that you may be operated a little bit further away. You identify the control station, and then some. If you're going across the country, hundreds of miles, then you need to identify off the aircraft. So it's not intended to be one answer. Just like VFR, there's not one answer. You can have a no radio operation. You can have no transponder operations. Depends on what you're doing.
17: So we've got several more topics that we want to cover before we let you out of the studios, and I thank you very much for stopping by. We're talking again with Earl Lawrence, Director of the FAA UAS Airspace Integration Office, and we're going to have more with Earl coming up right after this on EAA Radio.
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22: The 11:47 a.m. on the Friday of Air Venture. This is Course Correction. I'm Fareed Gio. In our final segment, we talk about empowering women to fly. Part of that empowering, though, requires funds. Joining me is Rochelle Spector with the iHeart Flying Foundation. Welcome.
23: Hello. Good morning.
22: Glad you could join us. So this is a foundation that provides scholarships and other sort of support. Can you give us just kind of an overview of how it works?
23: Sure. So iHeart Flying Foundation has been around since 2017, and we offer flight scholarship opportunities to women of all ages, and we have an outreach and a campaign called the HAND Campaign, Heart Aviation Nation Delivers, where we tie scholarship opportunities with youth outreach events, speaking engagements, and we do this for a more hands-on approach to encourage our youth to explore and experience STEM and all of the aviation careers that are available. And with that, this also gives our HART scholars unique opportunities to attend these outreach events. A lot of the professional and, you know, fun aviation shows throughout the year, and put our HART scholars in front of our very partners, sponsors, and donors. And that's a little bit about iHeart Flying. And since our inception, we have awarded almost $300,000 in flight training support plus goodies from our partners. And so far, we have 39 HART scholars, and we are building our HART Nation.

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1: Percent of women still occupy the pilot population, and it's like, what can we do to come together, build one another up, and, you know, put these opportunities out there to let women of all ages, all diversities, to know that these opportunities exist, and if we can do this, you can do this too, and we're trying to do it together.
2: And this is kind of a positive effort, because it's not that women have shortcomings or anything like that, or it's this is not about an ability thing. This is about the history of access to this industry and how it needs to be pushed forward.
1: Sure. No, I absolutely. It's about awareness and putting these opportunities out there to let everyone, not just women, but, you know, that's why we have these outreach events to get even our, you know, youth involved, to let them know about all the career opportunities available in both civil and military aviation. And, you know, aviation is so exciting, and there's so many career opportunities. It's okay, make them aware that these opportunities do exist. And yes, as you know, I mean, flight training is not easy. It's no cakewalk, and it's also not cheap. So what can we do to make this accessible and affordable, and let everybody know, hey, you know what, we're here to help, whether it's motivate, inspire, encourage, and educate, you know, women of all ages and everybody of all ages, that these opportunities exist and they are available to them.
2: So you said of all ages. So what is kind of like the low end of the kind of the age range? Are we talking high schoolers? You encouraged to maybe apply for scholarships?
1: So, well, the STEM outreach, you know, opportunities are, we go up to 18 years of age as far as, you know, the kids that, you know, come to these events. But insofar as the scholarship opportunities, we run our opportunities between 3 and 4 weeks. And I've seen 12-year-olds apply. I've seen 70-year-olds apply. So, it's really cool to see and obviously listen to people's stories, because everybody has their journey. Everybody has a story. Everybody has a background. And like, for instance, our most recent scholarship that just closed, it was called Spring Into Action. And we offered almost $30,000 in flight training support plus goodies. We have 4 new HART scholars, several of which are at Air Venture, walking around, meeting people, meeting our partners. And some of our current partners from that are Immaculate Flight, Shelter Aviation, and we had some new partners jump on board for this opportunity, Gulfstream Aerospace and Gamma.
2: Oh, some really important buy-in from the industry there.
1: Yeah, so again, a lot of people see the need and demand for these opportunities and are in alignment with our missions and goals. And like Bose Aviation has been with us since the inception of iHeart Flying, and obviously they're there, a huge support from them, and we love Bose. King's School, I just saw John and Martha actually in San Diego the day before they left for Air Venture. AOPA, of course, has been a big supporter of us, and then Aerox, Oxygen. I mean, I could, you know, keep naming so many, but it's really, again, it's not just the iHeart Flying Show or the Rochelle Show or the Lindsay Show. This is all of us coming together, you know, to build one another up. And actually, we have a lot of men who have daughters that want to see them succeed in aviation and other male-dominated professions. So, again, this is no solo act, and we couldn't be more thankful for all of the help to, you know, get more women in the air.
2: You know, you make a really good point about a lot of the men pilots or men aviation professionals, that they have daughters, and they feel like, you know what, this is a great career for my daughter too, and we need to, you know, so it's not gender specific in the sense of who's supporting this. It's like, you know, it's brought home for everybody. I'm speaking with Rochelle Spector, who is with the iHeart Flying Foundation, that it does outreach through education and also scholarships to advance mostly women in aviation careers. One of the things I noticed is kind of put a harsh light onto a burgeoning shortage within the aviation industry.

0: pandemic did this. And now, and you were talking about some of those larger partners that everybody recognizes, is that they see that they got to reach down very early to grab on to people to continue to supply labor for their industries.
1: Yeah, that, and what's really great are all of the pass-through programs that a lot of these airlines and companies offer now, and schools, which is really great because you can have opportunities to be on board with these companies very early on and become an employee, and you're already guaranteed a position. And now, just like what you were saying with the pandemic, now you have more opportunities than ever to get involved in aviation. So those opportunities are there, but you have to be willing to follow through, do the work, and, you know, search for and be aware of these opportunities that can help you move forward and achieve your aviation dreams on your career path. And again, all of these exist, and now more than ever. So we encourage all women to get out there and pursue your career dreams in aviation.
0: Let's talk about how they start that, especially with finding information about the iHeart Foundation and getting involved.
1: Sure. We have a very big social media presence, so we always encourage everybody to give us a follow at iHeart Flying on Instagram and Facebook. That's IHART Flying. And also, you can head over to our website to find out more information about iHeart Flying. 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We do offer multiple scholarship opportunities yearly. So that's iHeartFlying.org. That's IHART Flying.org. And yeah, if you have any questions, feel free to reach out to us. We're always happy to help and mentor. And that's really what sets iHeart Flying apart from other organizations, is we're not just, okay, here's your flight training support, have a nice day. We, you know, are still involved with even our heart scholars from 2017. Where can we help mentor, educate, and encourage and put, you know, our heart scholars in front of aviation industry professionals to help guide them on their career path? So it's really just so wonderful to see things come full circle, where we actually have heart scholars that attend our events, help with outreach, and also now donate to iHeart Flying.
0: Mm-hmm. So now you're
1: already other women.
0: You're already having that cycle kind of come back around. That's really great to hear. So what are some of the next? Do you have regional events or national events? How does that work with the, you know, like it's coming up?
1: So right now we have an outreach event that is scheduled for September in Denver, Colorado, out of Broomfield Airport. Shelter Aviation and AvFuel are going to be hosting the event. It's an outreach event. This will be our second year for this specifically, and we will have various aircraft from DC-3s to technologically advanced aircraft. We have different stations set up. Boeing and Jeppesen came out, various flight schools to offer discovery flights for the kids to learn different aspects about aviation. This year, we're planning to have at least 100 kids, which we're super excited about. So our date is to be decided. One of our main gals just gave birth, so we are scheduling
0: sometimes
1: around that right now.
0: Yeah. Rochelle, thank you so much for joining us.
1: Yeah, thank you so much.
0: Rochelle Spector with the iHeart Flying Foundation, advancing STEM education and flight scholarships to women and other youth to support our aviation industry. And I want to thank my producers, Ricky and Radio J, this hour. 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
5: Okay, this is More Attitude Adjustment on EAA Radio. I'm Paul Prydecker, joined with my good friend and colleague, Mike Morgan. Mike,
6: how hey,
5: you doing
6: Paul.
5: How are you doing this morning?
6: Good to see you and hear you.
5: Yeah, everything's good. So we're continuing to work with our good friends with NACA, representing the air traffic control providers in the National Airspace System. So we have Allison Schwagel, who is from St. Louis Tower, and Brittany Armbrust, who is in Tower and Approach Control, TRACON, at Colorado Springs. Welcome.
7: Thank you.
5: Yep, we're glad to see you guys, always. A friend of mine was having a conversation with me, and I was telling him, you know, so-and-so was a good pilot, and he said to me, well, Paul, what's a good pilot? And I thought about that for a moment, because we use that pretty casually. Oh, he's a good pilot. And I said, well, I think a good pilot is somebody who's a master of the aircraft, but also a master of the situation, knowing what's going on around you at all times. So, Allison, how do we educate people to take that approach about being aware?
7: I think first and foremost, working hard at understanding your aircraft and understanding your situation and confidence helps with that, but also taking it seriously, paying attention, listening for your call sign is important. And things along that nature. Brittany, do you have anything to add to that?
8: I would just say, yeah, the hear back, read back of the situation for sure. Anytime we have to repeat ourselves, especially when we're busy, it just kind of puts us further and further behind. And we understand that people are training and they're also busy in the cockpit. And so, but if we could get everybody on the first transmission, that would help us.
6: Sure. So you talk about situational awareness being sort of aware of what's happening on the radio and listening for yourself. You know, in training, the concept of situational awareness gets spread to a lot of other ideas. Listening to the radio is just one of them. So, where's your emphasis here? How do you avoid, what's the word I'm looking for? How do you avoid starving the pilot of awareness resources? Right, because we're asking him to be aware of this, be aware of that, be aware of this other thing. How do you balance that?
7: So my technique is to say as much as I can in as little words as possible. So all of my words have meaning, and I try to make it quick and concise. And I try to make sure that when I'm getting to numbers or something that they're going to have to remember or repeat back to me, maybe I'll talk very quickly with the little stuff. But when it's important, I will slow down my cadence, and I'll speak a little more clearly and more direct. And the other thing, to your point about it's not just read back and hear back, the situational awareness, especially on the airfield. I'm a tower controller, so the airfield is small. And if you see something, say something. We are people, and we will make mistakes. But if something doesn't look right, be very clear and ask, is this a vehicle? Is that vehicle all the way off the runway if you see something that we don't say? Or if you don't remember that you're cleared to land, ask. If you see something on the runway, a lot of times pilots will say, verify we're cleared to land.
6: Sure.
7: And maybe they see something, and instead of saying, I see a vehicle on the runway, they ask, verify we're cleared to land. So I think being clear and being very direct is also important.
5: I think another part of this, too, is, and I've been an instructor for years, is to make people aware that they're not the only one in the sky. If 10 miles away an aircraft is getting holding instructions at an airport that you're going to, that might mean something to you.
7: Yeah,
8: definitely.
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8: And additionally, with talking to all the airplanes, we're working multiple frequencies usually, especially since we're short-staffed. Just because you only hear my voice doesn't mean there's not another voice answering me somewhere else that I'm also paying attention to.
5: And that's also true if you're working military traffic, isn't it?
8: Yes.
5: Because they're on a completely different part of the system.
8: Mm-hmm.
5: Yeah. I've worked in a lot of crew environments, and I used to counsel, you know, the crews to say,

0: If one of you have a discussion between, you know, if you're having a discussion between yourselves about what was that clearance or what was that altitude, sometimes the best thing to do is not have a discussion, you know, between yourselves, but go back and ask, because both of you could be wrong.
1: Correct. Yeah. Yeah. We're always here to help you. We want to make sure that we have a meeting of the minds, that we're both on the same page, that we know that we have clear, concise communication and understanding of what we want you to do.
2: You know, one of the things that I would not want to have happen is that I would not want to be known to the controllers at my home airport as the person who's always asking a second time or whatever. And I just wonder if that's an influence on the way people look at talking to you guys and asking the same question more than once sometimes.
3: So I've heard that from other pilots before. I don't think that I can remember a single pilot that has asked me, like, specifically, obviously it happens, but specifically a call sign or a type of aircraft that I'm like, oh gosh, this guy again.
2: Yeah, you know, there
3: he's
2: is.
3: Asking two or three
2: we
3: times every
2: him.
3: Time. Yeah, I'm not doing that. You know, we want you to verify. We want you to be sure, even if you have to ask me five times because you've been task saturated for whatever reason. I want to make sure we're all on the same page.
1: But we all remember the aircraft that crossed the runway without a clearance.
3: Yes.
1: And didn't hold short. So, mm-hmm. Yeah, I don't think that's a concern that I would have as a controller either.
3: Agreed. Yeah, I'd rather have you verify than descend into a departure.
2: We are talking with Allison Schwagel and Brittany Armbrust. Allison works in the St. Louis Tower, Brittany in the Colorado Springs TRACON. And so we're going around and around today on situational awareness, how to maintain it. What does it mean in terms of controllers, and what are the other things that compete for pilots' time?
0: I think the other thing, too, I hear, especially from the general aviation pilot scheme, is they listen to airline pilots on the radio, and they, you know, and you hear, oh, well, they say it so easily, and they seem to get everything right. Important part that general aviation pilot needs to know is that the guy on the radio is not flying the airplane. The guy on the radio is the guy on the radio, so he can devote his brain resources to that. When I'm holding on to the airplane, sometimes, you know, my brain is draining out on the floor, and you kind of lose, you know, this ability to process. But in a crew environment, your buddy's there doing a talk, and so of course it's easy. And plus, we do a lot of the same things over and over. I mean, by the time you've gone to Lincoln, Nebraska four times that day, you've got it figured out.
1: We keep that in mind too. We know when it's a November call sign. We usually maybe talk a little bit slower and understand they don't have the resources available to them when they're flying the airplane.
0: Yeah,
3: it also helps if maybe you are unfamiliar. Just let us know. Like, we'll help a little more. You know, we'll make sure to give you a progressive taxi clearance. We'll give you one instruction instead of three at a time.
0: And that's so important, because at some airports, operating on the ground is the most difficult part. You know, getting there is easy. It's just, okay, now what? And the idea about going back to basics and just saying, hey, I'm unfamiliar, I need a progressive. I mean, you'd rather have that than to have somebody crossing a runway, right?
1: Absolutely, yeah. I never mind a progressive taxi. I know some people are hesitant to ask for it. I've talked to a couple pilots, and I would never be concerned with that.
0: So I've asked this question before, and I think you already heard it, Allison, so this will be for you. You have a wand. You're going to wave it over the pilot community and fix something. What would that be?
3: My one and only answer to this is hear me the first time. Mm-hmm. I know that's not possible. You know, we know that's a magic fix that would be amazing, but a saved transmission is a good one.
0: Mm-hmm.
3: So, yeah, if everybody could answer on the first call, that would be the one thing I would change.
0: And, Allison, you were kind of talking about how you might slow down a little bit or, you know, keep things precise. It reminded me of a show in the 1960s called Dragnet, which is a police detective show, and one of his famous things where, I just want the facts, ma'am.
1: Yeah.
0: So, you know, when a pilot is reading back everything, he doesn't need to read back every word. He just needs, you know, heading altitude and make sure we've got that right.
1: One more thing that I'll say very quickly is that just because it's legal and you can do something doesn't always mean it's the safest option. If you're going to skirt a Bravo airspace or something like that, call us for our situational awareness so we know your altitude and we know what you're doing.
0: Absolutely.
2: So, Allison and Brittany, what are the kinds of things that you're presenting on this week or talking to AirVenture guests about as they pop into your booth?
3: I am, tomorrow I'm giving a presentation on high altitude flying and situational awareness kind of on, excuse me, with high terrain since I work in Colorado. There's a lot of mountains there.
1: And every morning we have a Q&A with pilots, so it's you get Wings credit for it. It's a short presentation, and then it's focused on Q&A, so any questions that you have for your traffic controllers. But come by the booth. There's always controllers there. We're really wanting to talk to you. We're here just to talk to you, to do outreach.
0: Do you get questions about becoming an air traffic controller?
1: Yeah, I've had quite a few. Yeah, we did a tour yesterday with some young ladies up to the tower, and a lot of them wanted to be controllers, which was exciting to me. We've had a lot of that. There's a lot of different routes right now, but we can all help you, kind of point you in the right direction, tell you how we got to where we were, the booth.
2: And spoiler alert, we have a guest on Saturday from NATCA who's going to talk specifically about that. So if you're listening to EAA Radio and interested in that topic, we'll go deep on Saturday.
0: You mentioned staffing. We know it's a topic on the news. We know it's critical, and I hope for everybody's sake that, you know, we get it solved, we get the funding, we get the training. So I know it's something we've been talking about for seems like years now.
3: It's definitely been years, and we appreciate the support. Yeah.
2: Talking with Allison Swagel and with Brittany Armbrust from St. Louis and Colorado Springs, respectively, about situational awareness and making sure that you're communicating well, properly, and as much as needed with air traffic control. Thanks for your time, ladies.
0: You guys do a great job. We think you're the best.
3: Thank you so much.
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6: 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Our radio archive dates back to 2004, and we play a few historical interviews from that archive every hour. So occasionally you'll hear a bit of history that has changed since it originally happened. Maybe a federal official who's gone to another job, a future product that turned out not to be, or a company that's no longer in business. We'll always tell you which year the interview was recorded before it plays. So don't be thrown off when you hear from FAA Administrator Blakey or the proposed Eclipse 400 single-engine jet. Aviation's always changing, and EAA Radio streams those programs from the past to make you smile when you recall that that was one of the years you came to Oshkosh.
2: Here's an interview from 2025.
7: Oh, yeah.
2: So, our great Wednesday morning continues with another great guest.
7: We have cargo pilot and Air Race Classic Director of Education, Emmy Dillon, who began racing in 2015. You must be having a blast. You guys just came out of a big, giant cross-country race last month.
8: Yeah, absolutely. June is our month every year. We're always having our June fly camp, we call it, with our friends at third week. And we're just so thrilled with how successful this year was.
7: So do tell. First, start and most exciting leg.
8: Oh my gosh. This year we started in Fairhope, Alabama and ended in the Spokane, Washington area, Felts Field. The most, can't even pick which leg was my favorite. I didn't race this year, but I think the start is always the most exciting. Watching every airplane take off and just the adrenaline rush about being a part of history.
7: Oh yeah. I remember you were at Page Field near where I live one year as the start. And it's really wild to see these 50 airplanes or more taking off almost all at once. I mean, each one gets a time as they leave.
9: Yeah, I'm a little bit familiar with the race, but others may not be familiar at all. Can you tell us a little bit about the logistics of how the race works, the mechanics of the legs and that kind of thing, and the start, which you seem to think was so exciting?
8: Of course, yeah. So this race originates back to 1929 with the original Women's Air Derby, and we as the Air Race Classic are the continuation of that today. Now, each race route changes every year. It's greater than 2,500 miles every year, but because it changes, it's always a new challenge. So each plane is handicapped. There's a handicap flight that occurs before the start of the race, and the way that we explain it is whoever beats their handicap speed the best wins. So you can have a Luscombe win compared to a Twin Comanche or anything faster like a Cirrus. It's all about beating your own handicap speed.
9: Mm-hmm. And what was your first race? What was it like for the first time you did it?
8: My first race, this is actually 10 years since my first race. First race is in 2015. I was flying the Mighty 172, and I knew all about it, but I hadn't really experienced it, of course, because I hadn't done it. And there's such this deep emotional connection that I have with it, thinking back to Amelia Earhart and Pancho Barnes and Louise Thaden launching in 1929 in their travel airs, and just a beautiful way to remember everything that they did for us. Yeah. And of course, I mean, it's a competition, so I'm a competition girl myself.
9: Yeah, right. Is it single pilot or are there crews? How does that work?
8: It's a crewed aircraft. Well, you have to have at least two pilots, a pilot and a co-pilot, and each team's also allowed to have teammates. So sometimes we have teams of three as well. A lot of universities do that.
9: Mm-hmm. And then each leg is timed or measured in and of itself, and then you pause for each night? Is that how it works?
8: Pretty close. So each leg is measured with a speed and time. That's how you get your score. But it's actually up to the pilots and their strategy about when they want to spend the night. It's a day VFR race, and you have 4 days to do it. But you don't have to stay at specific airports on the route every night. If your strategy is to get three legs the first day, great. You'll land at the third stop on your route. Or maybe, like I've done in 1 year, I've done one leg in 1 day, but it worked out for us that year. We got better tailwinds.
7: My understanding is that it's really about finding those tailwinds and the weather that takes you where you need to go.
8: Absolutely.
7: Because that's how you beat your handicap. I mean, you can wax the airplane until the cows come home. You can knock every bug off it. You can make it as fast as you're allowed to make it, but you can't touch it once you've got your handicap.
8: Correct.
7: It's like NASCAR is supposed to be, right?
8: Yep.
7: You know.
9: Okay. So she pointed at me like, the guy obviously knows about NASCAR.
7: You don't know about NASCAR? Oh, my gosh.
9: I know what NASCAR is, but I'm not
8: They turn left, right, I think.
9: I'm much more of an airplane guy than a race car guy. Yeah, it's all pretty fascinating. I had a question. I've lost it. You go next.
7: Okay. So finding the best weather and the best tailwind is a science.
8: Yes, it is. It takes also a lot of understanding your aircraft that you're flying. You can, of course, tailwinds are the very simplistic way to, increase your ground speed, reduce your time, things like that. But it's also understanding your performance of your aircraft as well. So that's a huge educational piece of flying in the Air Race Classic is not only are you understanding weather, but you're also understanding the technical side of the performance of your aircraft. And as a racer myself and now on the education team, we really push that. And I know I become a better pilot as a result of flying in this race.
9: I remember what it was. Is there a qualification process to be eligible to participate in the race?
8: Yes. So to be a pilot or a co-pilot, you have to have at least 100 hours PIC. And one of you on that two-pilot team has to have at least 500 hours PIC or an instrument rating. It's not, they're mutually exclusive, so as long as you have one of those. But if you have, if you would like to bring in a student pilot or somebody that's learning to fly, you can bring them in as a teammate. So we very often have that happen. Like I said earlier, with the universities, they'll bring a flight instructor and maybe a commercial student and someone completing their private pilot as their teammate, and they transition from the ground-based side, maybe helping with strategy, into the airplane as the backseater teammates, and then all the way forward to being the flight instructor in the left seat.
9: Mm-hmm. So it's general aviation experience, not general aviation, but aviation experience in general. There's no like qualification to be in the race. You don't have to win some other race in order if you can just sign, if you've got those, if you meet those requirements. And what is the application process? How would one get involved?
8: So January 2nd of the year of the race, so our registration will open up January 2nd, 2026. You can go to our website, airraceclassic.org, and it's a simple register now. You'll register on our website and you'll submit pilot documents and things like that. And of course, your team name, that's very important. Everybody should have an awesome, fun team name.
9: And shirts, I would imagine.
8: Oh, of course. Well, the history with this is
9: no,
8: you always have, well, so all the way, of course, back to when we started doing teams, probably in the, I can't remember the exact year, but women's teams started wearing matching like outfits and uniforms, and we continue that tradition. It's just a lot of fun.
9: That sounds great.
8: It's cute. So you could just go to our website and you submit your documentation, your interest for it. It's completely free to register as a racer once you get your team together. And that can be friends, your flight instructor. It could be, or maybe you don't have a race partner available to you or a race plane available to you. I always encourage people to register because we, on our end, on the backside of the Air Race Classic, might be able to help you find a teammate and a plane.
9: Okay. You mentioned that there are handicaps of different types of aircraft, so that
8: yes.
9: they can compare them more equally.
8: Exactly.
9: Is it by type or by individual aircraft?
8: By individual aircraft.
9: So
8: yep.
9: part of the application process would be to get your handicap figured out, right?
8: Yes, that's correct.
9: How does that work?
8: So, the May time frame, right before our race in June, you'll go up, the PIC will go up with a ARC handicap pilot. And that's just somebody that's been through the special training to make sure that the aircraft's being flown correctly per our handicap instructions. You fly at 6,000 feet density altitude, and you fly a box in the sky. And what that does is it cancels out any sort of wind correction and things like that. And that gives you your handicap speed, your corrected handicap speed, without the wind error.
9: Yeah, we're talking with Emmy Dillon, who's with the Air Race Classic, fascinating stuff. This is great. The route, you say the route changes each year.
8: Every year.
9: What's the process for selecting the route each year?
8: It's a super interactive process, actually, because we come to events like Oshkosh and the Women in Aviation Conference, as well as many others, because we want to interact with interested airports that want to be a part of our route. So any airport that's interested that wants to be a part of it, we pretty much take from our pool of interest, and our specialists with our route team work together to connect all of these different airports of interest and creates our route. We always try to do something a little bit different year to year. So in this case, we went from the southeast to the Pacific Northwest. Some years we'll go from the southwest all the way to the northeast. Sometimes a nice big circle in the middle. It just depends on, we always want to, mix it up a little bit, give people a different challenge.
7: Yeah. What's really exciting, though, about this race is some of these university teams haven't done a big, giant cross-country like this before. There's a lot of planning involved. And as the education director, I have a feeling that you really help them get to understand what a long cross-country takes of a pilot in a GA airplane.
8: Absolutely. I actually started as a collegiate racer myself as well, so I kind of have a double background there with the education side and collegiate. But part of our job is to really expose general aviation pilots, whether they're collegiate or not, into flying outside their bubble, getting outside their comfort zone a little bit to become better pilots. And so we work with, we do like Q&As, and we do webinars throughout the whole planning process. Some teams start a year out, so some teams are already planning for 2026, and some start in January when they register. But our job is to equip them with the knowledge that they need to be successful in their decision-making, their safety mindset development, and maintaining their personal minimums.
7: Your website is pretty elaborate, and there's a lot of information there. Where are you guys on the field here at Air Venture this week?
8: We are in two places, actually, which is fantastic. So we're in Hangar B at booth 2122, and we're also at the Women Venture Center at WV13. And you can also visit us on our website at airraceclassic.org.
7: Oh, that's wonderful. Are you doing some seminars or anything?
8: Not seminars, but we've got past racers there that are happy to talk to you about what the Air Race Classic is like and how to get involved.
7: Oh, that's really exciting. So anybody who's thinking that they might want to do a super long country, cross country, anybody who thinks that they might even have a friend with an airplane who would be willing to get involved and do that and kind of form a team. I mean, it's the camaraderie, the fun stuff that you do at the different stops along the way.
8: Absolutely.
7: I mean, that's one of the kickers of the whole deal. You know, you hate to skip a stop, but you want to win.
8: Oh, trust me, it's definitely a battle. But I'll tell you, the sisterhood that we have as racers, I mean, it's the longest lasting all women's transcontinental air race in the world. And it's truly a pleasure.
7: That is exciting. We have been speaking with Emmy Dillon. She is the education director for the Air Race Classic, and they are here on the field this week. Thank you so much for coming to EAA Radio.
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11: With me now is Norman Surplus, and he's from Oregon, but his claim to fame is flying a gyroplane around the world, and this has been a lengthy journey, has it not?
12: It has. The flight was around the world from Oregon, but actually I'm from Northern Ireland.
11: That's right.
12: In the UK.
11: I could tell.
12: Yeah.
11: So how did you manage to, first of all, get into aviation and gyroplanes?
12: Well, back in 2003, I had not flown an aircraft before at all. At that time, I was actually diagnosed with bowel cancer. It was fairly advanced, and I was given a 40% chance to live 18 months, which isn't very good odds at all. While I was, I had surgery and chemotherapy for that. And while I was recovering from the surgery in the hospital, I saw a program. It was restoring an old gyrocopter or gyroplane.
11: Right.
12: And that reminded me that this type of aircraft existed. They're quite the underdog, I guess, of the aviation world. And I remember thinking at the time, well, if I get through this cancer episode, then there's something I might like to try. And so you fast forward about 2 years from there. I learned how to fly. I got my aircraft, Golf Yankee Romeo Oscar X-Ray, a G-Reg from the UK,
11: right.
12: Nicknamed Roxy. And I went solo in that aircraft, and never thinking at that time that I was actually going to fly it around the world.
11: Right.
12: So I fast forwarded again to 2010. And I was ready then to start the circumnavigation.
11: So what was the reasoning behind flying a gyroplane around the world? It's not something you just wake up in the morning and say, I think I'm going to do this.
12: Well, it was the realization that the gyroplane or autogyro or gyrocopter, it's all the same type of aircraft.
11: Right.
12: It's the last type of absolute flying machine that has never flown around the world. A free balloon has flown around before a gyroplane, which is just amazing in this day and age. The first gyro flew in 1923, which was only 20 years after the Wright brothers.
11: Right.
12: And yet, in 96 years, none of them had ever gone around the world. And so once I realized that, that was a great challenge, a great goal to set that right.
11: So did you think it would take 9 years to make this flight, or had you done a flight plan for something a little shorter?
12: The whole flight was only supposed to take 4 months. There was the hardest part of flying around the world is the bureaucracy.
11: Right.
12: And unfortunately, I was a victim of that early on. Quickly on the route, I set off from Northern Ireland. I flew down through Europe. Across the Middle East, across India, down through Southeast Asia. I got to 1 degree north of the equator, just north of Singapore, and then turned up through Borneo, the Philippines, and up into the north of Japan. And then I got stuck. The Russians, it was very difficult to get between Japan and the Bering Sea to get across to Alaska in the far east of Russia. And so the aircraft was stuck in Japan waiting for permission for 3.5 years. After all that time waiting, I still didn't get the permission. And so the only thing I could do was to ship the aircraft between Japan and Oregon. And that's where Oregon comes in.
11: Right.
12: And I shipped it to the Evergreen Aviation and Space Museum in Oregon, in McMinnville.
11: Right.
12: The aircraft spent a winter under the tail of the Spruce Goose, which is housed there.
11: Right.
12: On display. In 2015, I then set off from Oregon. I flew coast to coast, Portland, Oregon, to Portland, Maine. And I actually called into Oshkosh on the way. Only it was about a month before the show. So I saw the build-up, but not the actual show that year. I then flew up into Canada and then made the first attempt at crossing the Atlantic by gyroplane. It had never been attempted before, and it actually took me 3 weeks to cross the North Atlantic through Canada, Greenland, Iceland, the Faroe Islands, and down into Scotland. It's the world's largest stepping stones across the Atlantic. I then got back to Northern Ireland, and I'd flown around the world, sort of, except for Russia at right. that point. You then fast forward to the spring of this year, and for whatever reason, we managed to get the Russian permission. They'd come in from the cold, and now they were allowing the flight to fly right across Russia, from the far west to the far east.
11: Oh, my.
12: It's 5,500 miles. Seven time zones, and it took 17 flying days, so it took a whole month to go across. And so myself and another circumnavigation gyroplane flown by James Ketchell, who's halfway around the world at the moment, we decided to do it together, primarily for safety, because where we were flying in Russia was very, very remote, and really pushing the boundaries for this type of aircraft.
11: Sure.
12: It's a bit like flying a motorbike. It's open cockpit. It flies at about 80 miles an hour only. And so we flew across Northern Europe, right across Russia, as I say. And on the 6th of June, we took off from Russia and landed in Alaska this year. We then flew down through Alaska and Canada and back into Oregon. And at that point, I had finally flown around the world. And we carried on. We carried on down to San Diego together. And then I made a more leisurely flight through Texas and Oklahoma, Kansas, and up to reach Oshkosh.
11: Wow. Quite an adventure. Norman Surplus is sharing his stories of flying around the world in a gyroplane. I find that amazing that what you wanted to do to fly through Russian airspace was a very relatively short flight that they wouldn't approve, and then approved a flight across the entire
12: continent.
11: Country.
12: Yes. Yeah.
11: You never know with bureaucracies, I guess.
12: Indeed.
11: When you were flying, what was your typical flying leg? I mean, how long would you fly before you'd stop?
12: Well, the gyro is a two-seat gyro, right. A tandem arrangement. And in the back seat, we have a turtle pack, mm-hmm. A fuel bladder. And with that fuel bladder, with extra fuel, I can my endurance is 7.5 hours.
11: Oh, my.
12: And so it's not so much the endurance of the aircraft, it's the endurance of the pilot. Because, of course, there's no autopilot.
11: Right.
12: You have to fly it the whole time and concentrate the whole time. The longest legs were probably around 6.5 hours. And that was through the water flights. Typically, the range for that would be maybe 450 nautical miles in distance.
11: Yeah. And when you made the Atlantic crossing, was that you had to be in a survival suit at that point, right?
12: Oh yes.
11: Yeah.
12: Oh yeah. I wore my survival suit all the time because it kept the sun off as well as the cold. So I flew over the deserts and the jungles and everything with my Ursuit survival suit. It's been a fantastic way to see the world. You see all the countries joined up. I flew through 32 countries. I flew 30,000 nautical miles and set 19 FAI world records on the way.
11: That's amazing.
12: Because of
11: no
12: course,
11: one's done it.
12: Well, of course, because no one has flown these routes before in a gyroplane. Then there's a lot of records still out there to be set.
11: Any mechanical issues that befell the trip? I mean, that's a lot of hours to put on an engine and an airframe.
12: Yes, no. Mechanically, it was quite fine. I did have weather, of course, in various places. I had to land out in the Saudi Arabian desert and spend the night in a petrol station in the middle of the desert, along with a camel. We saw lots of bears and whales up in the northern latitudes around the Bering Sea. It was amazing, absolutely amazing. But the one thing I should say is that the world is just absolutely huge. If you're flying along at 80 miles an hour, it takes weeks and weeks and weeks to get places.
11: And not only 80 miles an hour, but also not very high altitude either.
12: Yes. Most times, we don't really need to fly very high. We're in an open cockpit. It's a bit like flying would have been back in the 1920s and 30s in the old barnstorming days. And I feel the flight was a pioneering flight, a little bit like that. And yes, it was a fantastic way to put gyroplanes back on the map, as it were.
11: Yeah, very good. And Oshkosh being Oshkosh, EAA being what it is, we referred to it several times this week as the aviation family reunion. And we have a mutual acquaintance that kind of put us together. That is Steve Owen, who works in flight line operations.
12: Yes,
11: up on the north end. And how did you hook up with Steve?
12: Well, Steve's a great aviation enthusiast, and he got word of our exploits through our Facebook page, which is Gyrox Goes Global. And on there, he could see some of the adventures we were getting ourselves into. And he made contact through that page. And this day and age with social media, that's a fantastic way to share the whole adventure.
11: Sure. And you're actually staying with Steve and Pat at their house here in Oshkosh.
12: I am indeed. Yeah, a house guest.
11: Well, good. Well, Norman, I appreciate you taking time to share your story with us this morning.
12: Thank you.
11: Welcome to Oshkosh. Glad you could be here. And I hope that your next flight doesn't take 9 years.
12: I'm hoping actually the aircraft should be on display with the museum here.
11: Good.
12: That is the next spot. While I'm writing the book, I am in the middle of writing the book. I thought I was finished writing it last winter, but then I now have this whole new Russian part to add a few more chapters.
11: Well, good.
12: So maybe this time next year, maybe we'll have that done.
11: I'll look forward to reading it.
12: Thank you very much.
11: Norman Surplus is our guest in this segment. This is From the Stand. I'm Steve Buss. 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
13: Ladies and gentlemen, once again, live on Aeroshell Square, later be broadcast over WOSH, worldwide on the internet site www.airventure.com/radio, and you can hear it anywhere in the world. I'm standing here right now with Commander Carl Rausch, and he is with the F-18C that you see out here. A lot of people have been asking you, is this a Russian airplane? What's your stock answer, Carl?
14: No, it's not a Russian airplane, but it's painted to look like one. We're an aggressor squadron, so we play the role of bad guy. This actual paint job is modeled after a Sukhoi of the Northern Forces for the Russians. And so we will go out there and mimic what they do for our fleet forces out there to train them up.
13: And this is part of your training that you undergo as part of the adversary squadron, is to learn the tactics and learn the techniques that are flown by adversary squadrons from many different countries and then employ them against our own aircraft so that they can learn exactly what to expect in the skies against an adversary like that.
14: That's correct. All of our pilots actually go through a six-week course out at the Navy Fighter Weapons School, Top Gun, to train up to do that. And so it's good training, and it provides a real good service for our fleet.
13: How many aircraft are actually part of the adversary squadron, and what's the range of aircraft?
14: We've got all F-18Cs. We have 12 of them assigned. We actually have 10 of them. These airplanes also are going through rework facilities to keep them. This airplane was built in the early 90s, and so to keep it going, we've sent them off to rework facilities every once in a while.
13: You're actually making the major transition now into the digital age with the earlier built models of the Hornet, right?
15: Yes, we previously had F-18As, and those were upgraded to A-pluses, and they were able to carry all the avionics or all the weapon systems that the newer airplanes have, and got a new lease on life, and there's a fleet squadron in NAS Oceana that is now flying our A-pluses, and we took their F-18Cs.
13: You also have the digital radar now on these machines, don't you? Was that upgraded at the same time?
15: No, we still have the original radar that the airplane came out with.
13: With a mechanical scan?
15: Yes.
13: Okay, and that radar dish, incidentally, is mounted in the nose of the aircraft, and they can look forward, they can look backwards if they look down between their feet, but you're still able to track multiple targets simultaneously.
15: Yes, we can.
13: I was talking a few moments ago with the driver of the F-18F, which is the bigger brother, the Super Hornet, to the Hornet. That was quite a transition, and a lot of people don't realize how much bigger the F model is than the C. I would have loved to have seen them side by side, although the paint jobs can make them look very different too, right?
15: Yes, that's true. But yes, he is quite a bit bigger. He's got different intakes on him. He's got a different wing. I'm sure you saw the leading edge extension on him is quite different. His tail surfaces are a lot, so it's a bigger aircraft overall. Carries more fuel, has better range for that reason.
13: Difference in thrust between the two aircraft?
15: He does have more thrust, but he also has more weight he has to push around, so it's not that big a difference when you have the thrust-to-weight ratio, though.
13: Talk a little bit about the adversary squadron for a moment, and I might point out that the crew for this aircraft that are here are all from the Naval Reserve at Oceana in Virginia. And tell me a little bit about the Naval Reserve and how you get to fly these on weekends.
15: Well, you do an active duty tour. I did 11 years, and then after I got out after 11 years and then came to VFC 12 as a reservist, which means I have another job, and Cuz over here has another job as well. It's kind of fitting, actually, that the other airplane I fly is sitting right in front of us. I'm a captain for JetBlue Airways flying the E-190s as well, so I get to do both. It's kind of a neat thing to do. And we just have to bide our time between that job and this job to keep both current in both aircraft and to provide what we need to for our services to the fleet. We'll do detachments, and we'll go down to Key West or Fallon, Nevada. We'll do things out of Oceana. We were in Savannah, Georgia right before this. And the squadron is only manned with about 7 full-time individuals. And everybody else has to be made up with reservists. So there's a big commitment from the part-time guys to come out and help out with all that. And so it takes a bit more time. And when I go home from that job, it's not to go home and relax. It's to go home to this job and fly this job as well. So it's a lot of time of work. But as you can tell from the airplane, it's a bit of fun. So I don't mind it at all.
13: Part of the curriculum, of course, is carrier landings and takeoffs. That's got to be fun in an aircraft that's as powerful as the Hornet is. And I know it looks like a postage stamp there when you're looking at it from the sky coming towards us. Talk a little bit about carrier operations.
15: Well, the carrier operations are that is the meat and potatoes of the Navy. That's what makes us different. It makes us be able to go anywhere in the world and deploy force anywhere in the world at any time. And it's nice because, most of the world's covered by the oceans. And so we can have a flexibility that our counter service can't really employ. The carrier landings themselves make it different. If you saw the landing gear on this airplane, much, much more robust than, say, the F-16 over there, or even if you see an
16: F-15.
15: And so the stresses on the airplane are one thing. Training-wise, you do a lot of carrier landing practices at the field before you actually go out to the ship. And then the ship, it's quite intense. It really is. I didn't have any gray hair before I started doing night traps. And so somehow after the night traps, I started developing the gray hair. But at the same token, it's an awesome capability, and it's something that nobody else does. So we do take quite a bit of pride in the fact that we can land this on a carrier, and the other services can.
13: Well, that's one of the things I was going to mention, in fact, that the United States Navy is the only service in the world that conducts night operations from carriers.
15: Actually, the French, I think, are doing that right now as well. They would be the only
13: other
15: ones.
13: They have started, huh?
15: Yes.
13: Okay, but what aircraft are they utilizing?
15: They're using Rafales and Super Retinards.
13: Okay.
15: They also fly E-2 Hawkeyes, the same aircraft that we have for the airborne early warning. Now, if you're talking about other countries, that's true. The Russians have been trying to get their carrier back out, and they've been doing it in very, very limited numbers. Limited number of airplanes airborne at one time, and they have not done the night thing at all. And that's been it's been bread and butter for the Navy for a long time. And in fact, if you look at a lot of the Gulf missions, a lot of the aircraft that are being flown are carrier aircraft off the boat at night. Seems the Air Force guys don't want to land on that long runway in the daytime.
16: I can't make any comment about that because I've got guys that have got knives that are close behind me. But I've actually been aboard a carrier at sea and witnessed the night operations, and it's truly amazing. There's a bunch of 18-year-olds out there running around that deck, all with different colored helmets, different colored jackets on. Each of them have an assigned job. There's purple, there's green, there's yellow, there's red, and you know which is which by looking at them out there. But it is truly amazing the way that they maneuver these aircraft around the deck, particularly taxiing. You've got wheels that are 12 inches from the edge, and all that's telling you where to go is an 18-year-old out there with a Simulum stick saying, turn now.
15: Yes, that's correct. There's one kid I like to point out, and I'm talking kid in just general terms. His job is when the aircraft lands, you go to full power when you're caught in the wire. So you have an aircraft that's at full power being held by the wire. His job is to run out in front of you and tell you to pull your power back. And he does that at night. And he's also standing right next to the landing area. So if something were to happen, he's in a very bad spot. And so he'll come out, and then he taxis you out, like you said. And at night, sometimes when you taxi up to the bow, all you can actually see are the two yellow wands. You can't see the water. You can't see the deck. You can't see anything but two yellow wands. So you do implicitly have your life in their hands. But they're great American kids, and they're doing an awesome job. And if you ever meet a kid that works on a carrier flight deck, you need to shake his hand or her hand and congratulate them. They are great Americans.
16: You're absolutely right. And let me just clarify that a little bit. When they come down and land on that carrier deck, in order for the engines to spool up properly, to have enough thrust developed for them to make a departure in case they do miss all the wires, which you never do, then they need to be at full power as the wheels touch the deck. And it's only when the hook has grabbed one of those four wires that they finally get a signal from in front saying back off the power, and they come back out of afterburner, and the aircraft then is brought to a complete halt. But if they do miss altogether, the sound you hear is bolter, bolter, bolter, which means you better get your backside off that deck in a big, big hurry. And it truly is, as you said, it's one of the most exciting phases of aviation, and also one of the most dangerous, I would guess.
15: Yes, it definitely is that. Luckily, we've made it a lot safer. And used to be years back, you'd go on cruise and you'd lose people. And I went on two cruises and we never lost anybody. We had some incidents that happened, but we never lost any of the sailors or any of the pilots or anybody in the crew. So that was a fantastic thing. And it's just a true testament to the professionalism of those kids that are out there and doing their job and doing it correctly and doing it responsibly. So it is an awesome thing to see.
16: Once again, you fly normally during the week, except for your 2 weeks every now and then, in the cockpit of the JetBlue aircraft over here. The flight experience obviously is totally different and requires two different approaches to it. But other than flight operations, which is what you're involved in directly, what are the career availabilities in the Naval Reserve?
15: Well, we do have other jobs out there that we have centers that people will mobilize if they have to. And what they do is they're ready to go off. And like, for instance, Iraq right now, we've got a lot of reservists that are on the ground in Iraq that are doing jobs, and they're actually embedded with a lot of Army units. And they come from different reserve centers throughout the country, and they get mobilized, trained up in an Army unit, and go deploy. And so they're filling a huge need out there. We also have some forces that are out that'll do harbor security, so they can deploy and do harbor security. We also have a number of Seabees, construction battalions, that mobilize out, and they will do, obviously, construction work. They're the guys that are building schools and rebuilding, you know, water treatment facilities and whatnot. So there's a huge need for the Naval Reserve, and it's filling a very good, doing a very good job right now of helping out, especially with the war on terror.
16: The requirements to be a member of the Naval Reserve, they cover almost every career that's available in the civilian world, whether you be a lawyer or a doctor or a construction worker, any of those, and plus many, many thousands of other job descriptions, all needed for the United States Navy. Do you know the age requirements and experience requirements before they go and talk to a recruiter?
15: Well, if you want to, you can be right an 18-year-old kid and go right and talk to a recruiter and go right directly into the Navy Reserve. To do a job like where Cuz and I do, you have to have prior active duty time to do that. And most of the officer corps is that way. You usually would be an officer in active duty first and then transfer but that's not unheard of to go in as a reservist. So if anybody out there is considering doing that, that is definitely something you can do. Just as you would enlist regularly in the Navy, you can enlist right into the reserves, and you go do a boot camp and do your initial training, and then you will get assigned to a reserve unit, and that's where you go into your 1 week in a month, 2 weeks a year.

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1: Association, welcome.
2: Thank you.
3: Thanks for having us.
1: So, cleared for the option. I'm in the pattern, and I want the option. What are my options?
2: So, cleared for the option, you can do a full stop.
3: touch and go,
2: stop and go, low approach. But the thing about it is, I told you earlier, general aviation airport, a lot of pilots don't know that. I work with a lot of student pilots, and I'm very surprised at the amount of them who don't understand that that's what cleared for the option means.
1: Mm-hmm. And I would say that they probably heard it over and over and over again, but they're kind of tunnel vision in their own mind with what is going for. I'm going to do this, but I have the option to do a whole bunch of other things.
3: Yeah, and I think it can kind of come from the fact that they may have told you they want to touch and go, and the controller maybe issues cleared for the option, and then it's different. And, mm-hmm. and so then they come back with, well, can I touch and go? Well yes.
1: Yes, you can.
2: Yes, you can. It's one of your options.
1: A friend yesterday told a story he heard on the frequency. Some professional pilot was screwed up a clearance or something, and he got chewed on just a little bit, you know. And the guy came back and says, "Well, I guess I can't. I guess I can't say I'm a student pilot anymore, can I? Can't use that excuse. You're on to me." But, you know, at least communicating when you first check on is a good way to kind of at least give a heads up, right?
2: Right, for sure.
1: So we were talking last segment about planning ahead. So if you're going to go up in the pattern, one way to think about it is to go through all of those things that you might encounter before you even get up in the air, so you're kind of prepared for some of that language.
3: For sure. You know, we had the question kind of come up where people weren't students anymore. They had their private pilot license, but we don't expect you to know everything in your quick little learning to get your private license. So they asked, well, what can we tell you, or what can we say to you guys to have a little more patience with us, or slow you down and explain more to us? I said, well, say you're a student pilot. And a couple of them were, but I'm not. Well, but you could say you are, but I'm not.
1: You're always a student pilot.
3: then just tell us that you want us to be more clear or slower talking, mm-hmm. or something. But you can still say you're a student pilot. Even
1: it's a strong phrase that just communicates all those other words that
3: I think the ego got in the way.
1: That's right. What's interesting is when do you usually offer that clearance?
2: So. Cleared for the option is something that we use a lot. 4 or 5 going around in the pattern. We're keeping them pretty spaced out well enough ourselves. So if I'm clearing you for the option, it means I'm giving you enough space to follow and for the aircraft coming in behind you to do what you need to do. If you want to do a stop and go, I made enough room for you to do a stop and go. If you need a couple more seconds on the runway or whatnot, it's actually used a lot. Just because it's easier than trying to remember which one was doing a touch and go, which one wanted to stop and go. I clear you for the option. I've made enough space in front of you and behind you. You're good.
1: Yeah, I think that's a really good point. That's some really good information in the mind of the pilot up there to know that, okay, I'm not going to cause anybody else issues. The controller's already taken into account all the other traffic. I can do what I need to do.
2: Yes, absolutely.
1: What I was thinking about was you may be cleared for the option, but then the situation changes and you get a new instruction that supersedes it.
2: Yes. So, like I said, I'm giving you enough room on the front and the back side. Human error or whatever, or a pilot might decide, you know, I'm making this a full stop, or I was going to do a touch and go, but now I decided to make a full stop. But they missed the first taxiway to exit. So now they got to go a little bit further down. Yeah, that's going to change my sequence. That's going to, you know, change it up. So I need this guy to do maybe just a low approach or go around left side of runway. So, that would.
3: Sure. And we'll cancel the previous clearance. We'll cancel the option.

0: kitchen and say, now make it a low approach or a touch and go. So.
1: And that's hopefully you hear the word cancel, because that should check you out of the scenario that you've kind of now planned in your brain. Because expectation bias is where the other kind of danger comes in.
0: Sure. We'll make it clear to them for sure.
2: Yeah. Those key words. When you hear it, cancel, you know, you perk it up like we talked about earlier.
1: It's a new clearance. Here we go. But, you know, option is great, because then for the instructor especially, because then we can they're coming in like, all right, there's a hippopotamus on the runway. What are you going to do? You know, and so it's a great tool for instructors, but you also have to remember to respect that phrasing is really important. And we say standard phraseology and everything else, but you should really learn the language so that, you know, because one of the reasons we can all do this in one language, English, throughout the world is because all the standard commands that go on.
2: Absolutely.
0: Certainly.
1: Have you done any controlling in other countries, either one of you?
2: I've controlled in Korea and in Egypt.
1: Mm. And tell us a little bit about some of the interesting things you come across there.
2: I was really surprised as a controller in Korea that when you first get there, you don't understand anything that they're saying. But because, like you said, it is so routine and everything is the same, you start to pick up and you can work right through that language barrier. Mm-hmm. So,
1: I think there's a different language for helicopter pilots, because whenever I go to Montreal or Toronto or something like that, you know, the Canadian controllers speak just like this, sometimes with a little extra A. But every once in a while they'll lapse into French, and usually they're talking to, it's either a helicopter pilot or a lot of times it's ops on the ground, because they're not necessarily, I guess, required to know English. But it's interesting, because you're going to expect a little bit of foreign language on that frequency, but it's you should still get English.
0: And I mean, have you done international besides it? Because don't they typically will speak in the local tongue until they hear that English pilot, and then it's required to be English speaking at that point.
1: Right. I've done some Mexico, but it's so long ago I don't remember if it was done that. But Canada, you know, I've never had where I've had. The only thing is when I don't hear English all the time, because part of the keeping the situation awareness is where is that ground ops truck? Where are they? And you know, what other instructions, if it's a helicopter or something, what instructions are you giving them? Because I want to know about that too.
0: Absolutely. Yes. We love when pilots listen to other than their own call signs and that they start to form the picture.
1: I mean, but, you know, that also interrupts when I'm trying to show, you know, my new house that I'm building.
0: It certainly could.
1: Yeah. No, but, one of the things as a professional, I'm not saying the professionals are not infallible or anything, but one of the habits we do develop is listening to the entire ball game that's going on, because it just truly helps us. Because then we can plan ahead for any a number of things and be ready for those instead of trying to think about it on the go.
2: And I would think that by doing that, you can also tell who the newer pilots are the way we can.
1: Mm-hmm.
2: And so you're like, okay, well, we might need to do something a little bit different. Listen to this guy. He's not too sure of himself on the radio right now.
1: Yeah, and those, the pauses. And everybody shouldn't have to, because even controllers can't, you know, if you shoot too much words at them, because you were talking about check-ons, asking for flight followings, like, just give me a few things, and then we'll come back for what I need from you.
0: For certain. And we, in our presentations, we gave a couple examples where just listening to other than your call sign worked very well for the people. One was a pilot that was getting hypoxic, and somebody else was listening, and they offered some advice for oxygen and got the controller going there, and we got the guy back into conscious mode again.
1: There's another famous, not famous, but it's a somewhat recent incident. There was an Embraer 175 or 170 that took off out of Atlanta. They were having some sort of problem. And, you know, I think it was a mainline pilot, because this is a regional airline that was operating it. But a mainline pilot who used to fly those, the aircraft, was also offering systems advice, or when asked for, obviously. But, you know, those are the kind of things you can keep that picture and help, and you can still kind of contribute to the overall safe outcome.
0: Sure. It's a team game up there from both sides of the radio.
1: So we're talking about clear for the option. What else would you like to say about that? I know we got diverted off. But what else would you like to add about that is as a training? I mean, this is high summer, so everybody's out there getting their landings in and, you know, getting their pattern work in. What else would you like to speak about?
2: I would say that if you are cleared for the option, there's nothing wrong with letting the controller know what you're going to do. You know, Roger, I'm going to do, you know, this will be a touch and go or this will be a stop and go. But you don't have to. Like I said, the space is built in.
0: And if you do, it doesn't take away the option. It's just right. Information to know.
1: Well, this is America where we have options, right? And take full advantage of those options when you're in the pattern. So just give me a quick tidbit of what you liked about this week.
0: Well, it wasn't the weather. It was a little warm for me. But no, it was good to see all the planes and the action with the air shows.
2: This was my first Oshkosh, so I got to go on the helicopter ride.
1: Oh,
2: so that
1: great.
2: Was my favorite part. We just did it right before coming here. So,
1: and what as have you both either worked the tower at all?
2: Yes, both of us.
1: Both of you.
2: So, oh, here at Oshkosh.
1: Here, I'm just talking about in general.
2: In general, yes.
1: So, what do you think it's like if you're working the main area here, like the year round controllers? They also have to work the Pioneer field, which is right next to it. What do you think of that?
0: Yeah, it's pretty wild having the multi. Facets of where you can have.
2: We were just talking about that this morning, as a matter of fact. So,
1: Tara Zeck, Eric Chouinard from the National Air Traffic Controllers Association, thanks so much for joining us.
2: Thank you.
0: Thanks for having us.
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4: Radio, Rob Sturgeon here at EAA Oshkosh, and I'm with Bill Leff. Bill, we're standing in front of an airplane. What kind of plane is that?
5: Well, this is a T-6 Texan. It's a T-6G, and it's located over here in Aeroshell Square in the Best of the Best contest. And it's a beautiful airplane. It looks just like mine, less a wing dent.
4: I happen to overhear the conversation with you and Dave Price here from CBS. Tell us here at Oshkosh a little bit about your experience in detail, if you can.
5: Well, I had an engine failure coming into Oshkosh as I was about to fly the Warbird arrival over Fond du Lac, and headed to the Fond du Lac airport and ended up landing on Route 41 right next to the airport, literally dead center of the airport looking over the fence is when I came to a stop.
4: On higher ground. Now, we saw a video of that, or there was a police car there. Can you tell us exactly what happened in your experience when you were making the landing?
5: Well, as I was approaching the airport, the engine finally just quit, and I realized that I probably wasn't going to make the airport if I did, or if I tried to make it, I'd put things at risk, so I decided to land on the highway. There was a lot of traffic, so I picked. There was a space between some cars that looked like I could get in there, and if you watch the video, it's a police cruiser. It was a state police car dashboard cam. And just as I was coming up on it, he pulls out on the highway and starts going down the highway. And so he gets right in front of me. And this is just after I had dove under some power lines that were over the road, because I decided I better not go over them because I might stall. And I didn't know if I had enough energy to get past him. So what I did is the camera doesn't show is I landed behind him and bounced the plane off the highway behind him and bounced over him. And that didn't show on the video. And then landed in front of him. And fortunately, everybody kept going. And the people behind me stopped. So I was able to come to a stop. And the only thing I hit was a 4x4 wooden signpost marking a culvert.
4: Well, just like Dave said, when the officer got out of his car and walked up to your airplane, did he yell at you and say, how fast were you going?
5: No, he was really great. He just said, man, I almost peed my pants. And the police were just great about the whole thing. And the highway department helped us get the airplane off the highway. And if you do watch the video, which is on YouTube, it's all over the place. There's a car goes around me and the police stopped, gave him a ticket. So it was great, and everybody helped. And it just goes for all you guys out here at EAA. It just shows the importance of training and currency, and always thinking about what you're going to do and where you're going to go, being on top of it.
4: Bill, where are you from?
5: I'm from Dayton, Ohio.
4: So you were bringing the plane from Dayton?
5: I was coming up here to perform in the air show Monday. I was one of the performers scheduled for Monday and Wednesday, and I was just coming from an air show in Peoria.
4: Well, that's going to be an experience your grandkids are going to be talking about.
5: Yeah, and we have plenty of documentation the way the news media has been handling this.
4: That's Bill Leff.
6: Bill Leff.
4: And you're from?
5: Dayton, Ohio.
4: Okay, everybody, you've heard it here only at Oshkosh.
5: Well, that's true.
4: Thanks again, Bill.
5: Okay, thank you.
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7: I think attitude adjustment's a really good title. I mean, I think I always need a little attitude adjustment by the time I get to Wisconsin. I don't know about you, but we're going to have... I just did the bad thing. And I'm sorry to listeners because I hit my hand on the table and it sounds like a bass drum. But I wanted to show our guest, Dave Pasco, what not to do. Dave, welcome to Attitude Adjustment here in Oshkosh.
8: Good morning. It's great to be here. Thanks for inviting me.
7: And you and I have known each other for a bunch of years. You run a little organization that practically every news media outlet on the face of the earth knows about when there's an aircraft accident or incident, and they say, we got the audio from liveatc.net. That's you.
8: For better or for worse, yeah.
7: Yeah, I mean, when did you start liveatc.net?
8: I started it back in 2002.
7: Uh-huh, and right. You just decided to have extra radios listening?
8: Well,
7: or?
8: I got my private pilot certificate in 2001, and I was training for my instrument rating in 2002, and I wanted to listen to some radios that were 50 miles away in Boston. And so I decided to remote some radios, and I knew how to do all this streaming media stuff. So I said, well, why don't I just put it out there for other people to listen to? And then it kind of crowdsourced from there.
7: And I know that I helped you put up a new antenna down at Palwaukee a couple of years ago because our tower frequencies just did not come through very well at all, and it made a tremendous difference. I heard people around the airport say, you know, when I listen to liveatc.net from home, it really works. I mean, we used to, as students, or with a new student, always say, go buy one of these little radios, and now Dave has taken all the work out of it.
9: Well, it's even better than that. I used to listen to my students on their cross countries.
7: Oh.
9: Do other people use it that way? Because that's what I used to do.
8: Yeah, I mean, the use cases are all over the map. There's flight instructors who use it with their students. There's airplane, school operators who actually, like you did, you know, keep an eye on people when they're going on cross countries and renting airplanes. Obviously, the media uses and incidents. The NTSB themselves use it. So one of the things they do, it's really tough to get the tapes, the official tapes, in a timely manner sometimes. And so when they have an incident, their go bag basically has a bunch of stuff, and they pull ADS-B data, and they pull live ATC recordings, and out the door they go. And it gives them some situational awareness when they're going to investigate an incident. But it's all over the map, I mean, in terms of the usage, from flight training to operators of airports to people tracking noise incidents. So noise monitoring, especially in noise-sensitive areas with a lot of HOAs and all that stuff, it's huge. So we've branched out into just a whole bunch of different pieces of the audience.
9: I love the verification process. Your people can go back and say, well, no, actually, what you said or how it sounded was... And that's so important.
8: Well, and it goes and it cuts both ways. So we've had air traffic controllers pull the tapes because they can pull them themselves for QA purposes, but pilots can pull them and air traffic controllers can pull them. And the reason it's great is because you get the truth, what really happened. And it isn't so much about, if you're given that phone number to call as a pilot, it isn't so much about who was right or who was wrong. It's to find out what really happened and make it into a learning experience. And we've had lots of pilots who've pulled those tapes, and they've, basically cleared themselves of whatever wrongdoing they may have been accused of.
9: Yeah.
8: And vice versa.
9: Yeah.
7: And what I think is also really marvelous about this is that you bring this to the public at no cost to us.
8: Yeah, so it's free. We sell two different mobile apps. So they're $3.99 one-time fee. And if you're just viewing on the web, we support that through advertising. And we're able to do this basically because of a whole bunch of other things that we're involved in. We have private network that people don't see in the outside world, and that's used in some of the really high volume airports. So we're embedded in a whole bunch of places like JFK and LAX and Atlanta Hartsfield, and we're running large scale streaming systems there that integrate into private systems that do ground tracking and a whole bunch of other things like that.
9: So this has become something very different than maybe what you conceived of in 2001?
8: It was never really conceived to be a business. So it was a pet project. It was kind of, for me, it was really a collision of hobbies because, you know, I became a pilot. I'm still, you know, actively flying and current. And, you know, I just immersed myself back then. I have a background in professional communication system design and ham radio, which I started as a teenager. And all of those just kind of collided right around 2002. And I just used all that knowledge to say, I can figure out a way to do this. And then the technology has marched on since then, making it a lot easier.
7: How many airports around the world do you do outside the U.S.?
8: We do, yeah. It's global. We're in over 1,000 airports, if you just count airports. And then in some airports, like in, you know, very busy areas, we have multiple channels because we're doing approach control, we're doing tower, ground, maybe even a separate frequency for clearance delivery. And if you count channels, we've got close to 3,300, I think, in the directory, and over 3,000 live.
9: Yeah, we are talking with Dave Pasco, who invented, I mean, you're the owner, you're the CEO, but you actually brought to the world liveatc.net, which gives people the ability to eavesdrop on towers, ground, center, departure, arrival, anywhere they have the infrastructure set up. And it can get really interesting. I had fun one day listening to arrivals at Hartsfield, okay, in Atlanta, and listening to a bunch of Delta pilots all converging pretty close to the same point, and the air traffic controller was really trying to weave everybody in, maybe a little too tightly, and then everybody's TCAS went off at once, and I think there was like a starburst formation. It really blew up for the controller, and nobody was hurt, but you could hear the voice of the controller just going, ah.
8: Yeah, and it's not like he could tell one of them to brake right or something, you know.
9: No.
8: But, yeah, there's a lot. The other thing beyond, you know, we tend to think of air traffic control because controllers talking to pilots, but we cover a huge number of uncontrolled fields. So that's really interesting because a lot of students, depending on where they train, you know, if you train at a towered airport, yeah, instructor probably gets you into an uncontrolled field maybe a couple times or something. But and then vice versa, you know, so some have to learn self-announcing their intentions on a CTAF frequency. And so that, you know, this gives them sort of a way to do it in comfort when they're not in the hot seat flying the airplane. I've talked to so many flight instructors, and they've said, basically, I can teach almost anybody how to fly the airplane. But all of those other soft skills, like as you especially progress into instrument flying and fly in the National Airspace System, talking to ATC, filing flight plans, and this is just one aspect of it. So we have a lot of people who like to listen to clearance. They like to sit there and copy clearances down.
9: Yeah, no, you're absolutely correct. And I was the flight instructor banging her head on the desk, listening to my student's first solo cross-country to a control tower airport, and they said, "What are your intentions?" when she changed to ground, and she went, "Go to the bathroom."
8: That's awesome.
9: Yes, there are some precious moments there too. And then you learn, okay, she's probably not going to tell me that when she gets back. So I'm going to keep notes, and we'll have a conversation about that.
8: It's great that you can do that.
9: Yeah, it's cool.
7: It's too bad that there's no way to filter for funny stuff. I mean, even though it's all professional, of course, I mean, there are some funny moments and or stressful moments, too. I mean, I was thinking when I've listened to JFK Tower, I mean, because I'm an old controller, but I'm glad I wasn't there quite a few times when I hear them trying to deal with international carriers. But it's all English, isn't it?
8: It's really interesting. It's all English, and it's all very interesting. There are some, speaking of languages, there's some areas like, I'll say Montreal, because I fly up there occasionally. They're bilingual there, and they are on a dime. They're flipping back between French and English, and it's really cool to listen to. And they are sharp. I mean, they're really good. They're on the ball. But yeah, it kind of runs the gamut as far as what you're going to be listening to.
9: The farther north you get in Vermont, you'll hear it on 122.8 and any of the common traffic advisory frequencies, and it is weird. And they can speak French, VFR.
8: They can. I had my wife with me. We landed up in Plattsburgh, New York, a few weeks ago on just a simple flight we had to do up there and back. And we were on the CTAF frequency, sitting on the ground at Plattsburgh, right across from Burlington. And we heard exactly that. We heard people talking on a CTAF, and my wife looked at me and said, "What was that?" You know, I said, I explained what it was.
9: So, Dave, where can people find liveatc.net? I think I gave that one away. And do you have a booth or something here on the field?
8: No booth, but I'm around today and tomorrow. I've got to go do some work down in Chicago. In fact, I stopped at Palwaukee on the way up here to hug the antenna and to go check on the equipment. But we're doing some enhancements down there. But anyway, I'm around. And so Dave at liveatc.net. Website is obviously liveatc.net. And then in the iOS App Store and the Android App Store, just look for Live ATC and you'll find our app.
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8: Thanks for having me.
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6: Welcome back. Straight and level, I love that. This is Amy Labota, and I am here at EAA Oshkosh Air Venture 2011. We have done a major switch here in the sound booth. We have gone from the world of associations to the world of academia. So I want to welcome Carolina Lynn Sanderson from Embry-Riddle Aeronautical University, and she has here Dr. Pat Anderson with her today.
10: It's great to see you, Amy.
6: It's a pleasure to see you. How are you doing? You guys flew up here. When did you get in?
10: We got in yesterday afternoon. We flew in commercially.
6: Ah,
10: and
6: excellent.
10: It's great to be here again.
6: Excellent, excellent. Well, welcome, welcome, welcome. Carolina is one of my favorite Embry-Riddle flight instructor / test pilot / glider pilot / let's see, youth advisor. How many different ways can I describe you? And also, we've got a terrific article coming up in Aviation for Women, and it will be in our September issue. Did you know that?
10: Great.
6: Yeah, finally. I think it only took, what, a year?
10: It's wonderful.
6: So tell me, you guys have been working on a very special project close to my heart at Embry-Riddle, and that is the Green Flight. How is it going?
11: Well, actually, this week's been a sort of exciting week. I'm getting almost hourly updates on the project. It's been a year in progress getting the Green Flight Challenge airplane together, which, as you know, is for a $1.5 million NASA prize to get 200 passenger miles per gallon. And we start off with a STEMI motor glider, and we're putting a hybrid gas-electric engine in it. And it's been a lot of engineering, a lot of parts going out, a lot in the virtual reality space. But last week, all the parts actually came in, all the batteries came in, all the electronics came in. And in a relatively short space of time, that stuff is all gone together. And I can say now that Monday, the airplane was fully operational on both gas and electric. And I just got an email before walking in here that we've also done a transition going from electric power to gas power with the airplane completely disconnected. It's kind of funny because it's a fully electric airplane, so when we were first testing it, it's got all sorts of cables going to it and external computers hooked to it, and it looks sort of like Frankenplane. But now we did plugs out. We pulled all of the external power off the airplane, and it's operating completely on its own, and It's been absolutely exciting for everybody working on it because it's been a year in the making, and now we're actually seeing all that stuff going together relatively rapidly, and it's actually working much better than we expected, which is absolutely wonderful for us.
9: Now, Carolina, will you get to fly that?
10: Right now, the official test pilot is Mikhail Ponce, but I might after they do the initial testing.
9: Excellent. Now, I want to talk a little bit about the Seminole that you were flying that was also part of the Swift fuel testing, which is kind of another aspect of what you guys have been doing research on. We talked a lot about trying to switch over Embry-Riddle's fleet to a biofuel. Correct?
10: That's correct. We completed all the flight testing on Swift fuel last year. We had the Seminole here on display. That Seminole was sold, so we completed all the flight testing, and now they're in a negotiation phase. Oh. So right now it's a little bit on standby, but okay. It's a very interesting project.
9: Yeah, one of the things that you determined, and the reason you chose that Seminole was because obviously you could run one engine Swift fuel, the other one regular avgas, and do a very clean comparison. And the big discovery was that it seemed to work real well.
10: Yeah, it worked wonderful, and we're able to fly it all the way to Oshkosh. And as you said, one engine was running on 100 low lead and the other one on Swift fuel. So it was great. So just hoping that they finish the negotiation and we can continue with the developmental part of it.
11: Yeah. Well, we're looking at at Embry-Riddle, looking at all sorts of methods of alternative propulsion. That's one of the areas, and we have an approved STC to work on that right now. It's just it's a completely new product, so that's taking its time, sorting it out, going through the process that it obviously needs to go through to make sure that it's as safe as it needs to be. And then the other end of that is hybrid and electric propulsion. So Embry-Riddle is trying to look at all these various ways of greening up the propulsion, especially in the size of airplanes that we fly, which are the training type airplanes. And you know, that's where a lot of this technology starts, and it'll climb up the ladder to the bigger aircraft as well.
9: Well, then you have to be very interested in the Hybrid 172 program, I would guess.
11: I've heard about it, but I don't know a whole lot about it, to be quite honest.
9: You need to go see those folks. I think they're here at this show. And then I was at an alternative fuel summit on Monday that was held at the museum, and they were talking about some very interesting engines, too. Now, obviously, biodiesel seems still to be easier to come by than some kind of bioavgas.
11: Well, diesel is also one of the things that we've worked with at Embry-Riddle. In fact, SMA is here at the show, and we actually installed, and you're pulling my memory now, but I believe 98 Embry-Riddle installed.
9: That was a long time ago, yeah.
11: The first SMA engine in a 182, and brought it to the show in, I think, 89 and 90, or...
9: It was a long time ago. Yeah,
11: 10-12 years ago at this point. And we've also looked at some other diesel engines at Embry-Riddle. So again, it's one of our primary areas at the Flight Research Center that we look at is these alternative methods of propulsion.
9: Excellent. And again, you know, the whole system of how things work at the Flight Research Center is really fascinating to me. There's the mechanical side of it, which, Pat, you do a lot of the work of the actual installation, the planning out, the CAD that goes into figuring out how to redo these engines, rejigger these airplanes, and that includes cowlings, that includes electrical systems, that includes obviously some way to power it, right?
11: Yeah.
9: You know, and then there's the side of the flight test program, which, Carolina, you're involved in, which is a big deal. But I want to shift gears for a minute because you're both involved in an interesting project at a glider port not too far away from you.
10: Yes, that's correct. We've been busy putting together an encampment for high school students. Pat Brad and I have created several juniors programs to teach high school students to fly, especially starting in gliders.
9: And let's tell them where exactly that location
10: is. Well, right now we've done two types of encampments, one out of Pearson Airport just northwest of Daytona Beach, and another one at Lakeland in Winter Haven with the Central Florida Aerospace Academy.
9: Oh, terrific. That's a great group to be working with.
10: Yes, it's great. And the Central Florida Aerospace Academy was funded by James Ray and the Ray Foundation and the Aviation Education Foundation. It is the same person that funded the EAA Air Academy Lodge.
9: Excellent.
10: So it's wonderful. We just finished the second encampment at Winter Haven in the Lakeland area last week. We had we flew for 6 days. We had six high school kids, two students, two flew a Piper Sport and soloed in it, and then four flew the gliders and three soloed in the gliders.
9: Terrific.
10: Yeah,
9: terrific.
10: It was wonderful.
9: That's a big deal to do in Florida in the summertime, too, because you're limited on how long you can fly each day.
11: Well, it's actually interesting. We did it the first time at Lakeland, and it was kind of hot, and the Aviation Education Foundation sort of stood up and listened to some of the recommendations of the students and the instructors, and now they have a mobile classroom, which is basically a travel trailer that has been modified from a sort of sleeping area into a classroom area. So we literally take that out on the runway that and it sits right in front of the glider, so it serves as sort of a base camp and two purposes. One, as an air-conditioned area where you can do ground school and you have tables and all the equipment. And the second is a sort of R&R for what happens in Florida, which is 95 degrees and 100% humidity each day. So that really was a key to being able to get the students through in a short period of time.
9: Yeah. Yeah, I can imagine that's true. I really can. So this is exciting. This is what you did this year. What do you have planned for next year?
10: Well, I'm working on my PhD on the personal level. We have a two-year-old daughter, and I was just... I used to work for the flight department at Embry-Riddle. Now I'm starting a new position as a faculty member.
9: Excellent.
10: Professor of Aeronautical Science.
9: Oh, congratulations.
10: And we'll definitely continue with the encampments. We're looking at maybe expanding a piece of the at Lakeland on the... on the Sun Found Grounds and maybe creating more encampments.
9: That's exciting. Where can people find out more information about this?
10: Could go to our website at www.flightdynamics.aero.
9: Flightdynamics.aero.
10: Yes.
9: Excellent. Excellent. Carolina, are you here doing the Women's Soar program as well this year?
10: Yes, I'm going to be one of the mentors at the Women's Soar starting tomorrow until Sunday.
9: Wow, that's exciting. I can't wait to see how it goes this year. I know they had a terrific turnout last year, and the idea of moving it towards the end of Air Venture, I think, is going to be exciting, particularly you should probably have better weather.
10: Yeah, it's great, and the girls will get to enjoy the night show that is my favorite.
9: Excellent, excellent. Pat, where can people find out more information about your research?
11: Well, if you go to the main Embry-Riddle website, www.erau, Embry-Riddle Aeronautical University.edu, you can find our website, which is a Flight Research Center. You sort of have to navigate through there. But if you do a Google search on a Green Flight Challenge in Embry-Riddle, you'll be able to see it. There's a lot of exciting videos of our airplane up that are recent. So it's a great place to look. I also have to say this is all a student project, so it's not like you know, we're bringing in people from the outside to work on this. So if you go attend Embry-Riddle and you're in some of the fields that work on this type of stuff, you as a student may end up working on these airplanes in the Green Flight Challenge. It's a completely student-built aircraft. Of course, there's some supervision. But,
9: that's very good to know. Very
11: it's a
9: good
11: student
9: to know.
11: Project.
9: I'll tell you what, it's enough to make me want to go back to school. Listen, guys, thank you so much for joining us here today on Around the Patch with Amy Labota.
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12: in this segment of the program, we are joined by Tara Parkhurst and Tess Reimer. They are both with EIA and in the education division of the foundation and EIA. And Tara, you are also in charge of Girl Venture, which is sort of a rebranded, renamed event that has been going on for a while, but is much different than when it first started. So give us the history.
13: Yes, I've been here now about 5 years, and when I came in, we transitioned from an overnight camp to a day camp. We have been called Women Soar, Youth Soar. This last year, we did rebrand to EAA Girl Venture, just to better align with our EAA Women Venture, so it connects well and say shows the next transition from my ladies in high school, which is the day camp, to then something that's more inclusive of all of women in aviation on the grounds.
12: So this is a 3-day camp.
13: Yep.
12: You said high school 9 to 12?
13: Correct. Yep. Freshmen through seniors.
12: And about how many participants are there?
13: 68 attendees came this last year.
12: Okay.
13: And they're from 24 different states, 3 different countries, the United States, Canada, and France. This year we had 47% as returnee levels. So that's,
12: wow.
13: Yeah.
12: Okay.
13: They want to come back.
12: Good. And the camp just wrapped up yesterday.
13: Correct.
12: Yeah. Now, how does that interface with, like, the Air Academy?
13: Great question. Many times some of our attendees will then also go on and return and be part of Air Academy, or Air Academy attendees will hear about this camp and they'll say, hey, we want to attend this next year. So it's really cool. It's all a funnel for each other. And so if they do one thing 1 year, then the next year they can do the other, or they could return for our camp the following year too. We love to have our returnees back.
12: Great. What are some of the activities that you do with the young ladies?
13: Great question. We love to immerse them as much as we can into the backdrop of AirVenture. That's why we have the camp during this time. So the most that we can get out on the grounds, connect with people that are here, workshops, etc., talk to aerospace, you know, people, anybody in the field, and the college park, and get them to talk to as many people as possible. That's what we like to do. The girls got to do a cool fabric covering workshop, a tools workshop, a military workshop, all these kinds of things that, again, with the backdrop of the airplanes here, you know, it's really cool.
12: Great. You're leveraging what's already available here at AirVenture to make it a little more appealing and obviously easier to plan for a really terrific experience.
13: Yes, absolutely.
12: Great. So with the change in the program, and are you seeing more interest than you have in the past with it being a 3-day camp?
13: Well, from the 4-day to the 3-day, the reason that we switched over this year, we really tried to get all the attendees in an airplane ride on Sunday. We wanted to have them have the experience of the C-47 as it's the anniversary. Mm-hmm. So my good friend at our museum, Chris Henry, he does the museum programming, and he had lined up our flights on Sunday just a little bit easier because there's not the air shows to contend with during the week. So we had 55 of our attendees plan to go up in there, of course, with the weather and everything and the sogginess of everything.
12: Right.
13: So that wasn't able to happen. But the crew and the pilots were amazing, and they let us come on board, see them, check out the aircraft, and still have a very cool VIP experience that day for the girls before they all returned on Monday for our kickoff.
12: Great. And Tess, how long have you been with EIA?
14: I have been here. I came last summer, and I helped out with Girl Venture again, so this will be my second year.
12: Yeah. What are some of the experiences that stand out to you?
14: I have just this. Last summer was really my first time being fully immersed in aviation, so I was kind of like learning things along with the girls as well. So it's been a really awesome experience to learn things and then come back this year and also like share that love for it as well.
12: Great. And along with Girl Venture, you, Tara, are also the full-time educator.
13: Yes.
12: Here for the museum.
13: Mm-hmm.
12: What are some of the other programs that that go on non-AirVenture time?
13: Absolutely. So coming in the fall, we do have Space Day. We recognize World Space Day and have that on Saturday in October. It's usually the first Saturday, but this year will be October 12th that we'll be doing that. And just a fun day for the kids to come out in the local area to explore all things space. I also do another Girls Day in October as well. So girls that I see at the camp, I say any that are close by that can come and, again, experience more women programming. We love to see that. And then we do have our Family Flight Fest in the this kind of winter to spring area. And then throughout the year, we have just tons of school groups, you know, coming and visiting at the museum, and I'm overseeing them for all their educational programs that they sign up for. And we do have a lot of scout overnights as well.
12: Oh, yes. And Tess, you get to be a part of all of that, don't you?
14: Yeah, I do. I have been in school, but now I'm going to be teaching as well. So I do come back and help out with things as I can, help out with some like scout overnight groups and other things like that as well.
12: Great. Yep, it, scouts overnight. So you just pretty much lock them in the museum, right?
13: Yes, and just let them do whatever. Yeah. Yes, so we plan programming. It's like the night at the museum, and right. they come in on a Friday or Saturday night, and the Boy Scouts can earn a badge. The Cub Scouts do other programming and really get to have that cool experience with their Boy Scout group or their pack and with their parents, and it's one of the coolest experiences they always tell us that right. they remember from their scouting days.
12: In the museum, there's the display of the Wright Flyer. Do mm-hmm. Orville and Wilbur still exchange places in the middle of the night
13: Absolutely.
12: Like they used to?
13: Absolutely. It's the magic of the night of the overnight. So, you know, we say whatever happens, you know, you have to experience it.
12: That was always fun telling the scouts that story
13: Absolutely.
12: Before the overnight.
13: Sometimes little kids get their you know eyes really big because they're like, is that real? Is that really going to happen? I'm like, oh, no. I'm setting them up.
12: You also are taking care of Teacher Day, yep. which is another longstanding program to just really reinforce aviation in the school system, and that's taking place tomorrow, right?
13: Correct, yes. We will be at the Nature Center Pavilion for all the teachers that have pre-registered. We have 150 that plan to attend. That was pretty much what we had last year as well. I've overseen it for 3 years now, and Tess and I are together now for the second year planning it. So we have some really cool things, I think. We've had great feedback last couple years that we've done it. We have a keynote speaker for them. Then we have some activities divided up based on their grade level for them. A couple of panels, and then we'll send them on their day with hopefully a lot of information and cool things to do out on the grounds.
12: And that is one of the nice things about the Teacher Day program is you have the formal program in the morning and then release them
13: yes.
12: to see everything that is AirVenture.
13: Absolutely. That's why they're here. They don't want to stay in a classroom all day long. They want to go have fun too.
12: Good. And are there any other education programs that you'd like to tell us about?
13: On Sunday, too, we will have Scout Day. We ask any scouts that are in uniform, they can come in, and they get in for free. And their parents do have to pay, or their right. scouting masters do have to do that, too. But they get to come out and still see everything out here, and we love to see all the scouts in uniform and having fun with their pack and with their Boy Scout troop, too. So
12: great. And I'll ask each of you, what are some of the memories so far that have stood out in your experiences with these programs?
13: What's your favorite?
14: I guess mine with Girl Venture or Women Soar, Youth Soar last year. Just seeing the like faces of the girls as they're so excited about the different activities that we're doing and seeing like new sparks of interest come up with them in all aspects of aviation is just like really awesome for me, I think.
13: I'll add to that because I came into aviation later in life. I was a history teacher before I came here. I've always loved airplanes and teaching about that, but I had no leading role models or mentors, I would say, for aviation until I came to work here. And so being immersed in that made me want to get my private pilot certificate and made me want to pursue even more within this field. And these girls that attend EA Girl Venture, sometimes this is their first glimmer into it. And so when they come back and say, oh my gosh, now I want to pursue this, whether it's a hobby or whether it's an actual career, just makes me really pleased because they're getting this at 14, 15, 16, 17. I didn't get it till I was 33. So I was way beyond them.
12: But you are now one of the very few female aviators, and we need to get more of those.
13: Absolutely.
12: How many hours of time do you have now?
13: Close to 50.
12: Okay.
13: So I got my pilot certificate, but then it's kind of fallen off, and I'll take one or two there. I had remained current for numerous years and then kind of fallen off, and I said, okay. I got to recommit and get back up there because I always said I wasn't going to let that happen. But, you know, life gets busy.
12: That's right. But this is the place to reconnect.
13: Oh, absolutely.
12: If any young ladies are interested in some of the programming, or actually girls or boys, how can they find out more about the programmings that are offered?
13: Great question. EA.org, and if they go to the youth tab, we have so many things offered there, whether it's Air Academy or talking about our overnights, whether they want to do things in the museum or during AirVenture. And then we also have a ton of scholarships to apply for our flight training and our post-secondary and camperships. So we really encourage them to go on there and look.
12: And Girl Venture does have some specific scholarships as well.
13: Yes, absolutely. So they already have a leg up. I mean, out of the 68 attendees, I mean, they're already going to be, four of them are going to be chosen for scholarships. I mean, those are pretty good odds. And so we really encourage them, hey, as long as you're attending, you get to apply and get a chance to get awarded one of these.
12: And they're significant scholarships as well.
13: Yep, there's two $500 ones, a $750, and then a $3,500 one, which is significant. And I always say it doesn't matter if it's $500 or even something larger. If that's something that they didn't have to pay for and that somebody is giving them free money so they didn't have to, you know, do anything beyond apply and sell themselves, that's perfect, you know?
12: Great. So for more information, EIA.org, look for the education tab. And we appreciate you taking some time to visit with us today, Tess and Tara from the EIA staff in the education department. Good luck with the rest of AirVenture.
13: Thank you so much for this opportunity.
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16: This is Digital Dave, and I'm joined by a plethora of important guests. Marty King with the National Aviation... Oh, all right, you explain it. So I just messed that all up.
17: All right. Marty's the Aviation Technician of the Year Award.
16: Okay. I couldn't read my own writing.
17: Also known as the Mechanics.
16: So the
17: Mechanics and Aviation
16: Technician. Most important guy on the airport. Then we have Adam McGee, Flight Instructor of the Year. And interestingly, it's in lighter than aircraft.
18: Yep, only balloons, hot air balloons.
16: So. Only hot air balloons. No, well, I guess nobody does helium balloons privately, but... And then we are also, the last to join us is Cary Grant. Yes, Cary Grant from the FAA Fast Team of the Year, whatever that is.
17: Safety team.
16: Man, I'm doing great today. Come on. All right, let's talk about these awards. These awards are granted yearly, right, to everybody?
17: They are.
16: And how do we get nominated? What's the process look like?
17: Well, the process starts, applications are due the 30th of November to the General Aviation Awards Committee, and that's generalaviationawards.com, where you submit your paperwork, and it's quite an extensive application process that has to go through that. There is a committee on the FAA Safety, or General Aviation Awards Committee, that looks through all the nomination packages for both the Mechanic of the Year, the CFI of the Year, and the Fast Team Rep of the Year. And then those winners are usually announced sometime after the first of the year. And in order to get to that point, people had to compete at the local level, and then they select the regional winners from that. The regional winners go on and compete at the national level.
16: Okay, he keeps using the word compete. I'm envisioning the, you know, he's got a tear down an engine in 27 seconds or something. And I don't know what you would do for a flight instructor. So what do you mean compete? You're compared against the other entrants.
17: It's really the package that you have put together of all the elements that go into instruction or mechanic or being a Fast Team Rep, and it's not necessarily just your abilities of being the best mechanic or the best instructor or the best Fast Team Rep. All of us are very involved with our communities and giving back in volunteer organizations.
16: So, not necessarily related to aviation.
17: Well, I would say they're primarily related to aviation. And, I think Marty's got a great foundation that he works with, that teaching students how to build an airplane. So it's a great story.
16: Yes.
19: And not only are we teaching them how to build the airplane, but we also give them credit towards learning how to fly that same airplane. So, and it doesn't cost them anything except their time.
16: So we're actually building... Full scale. We're not building models here. We're building
19: a Zenith 750 cruiser.
16: Wow!
19: And it'll fly. It'll be have a certified flight instructor, letter of authorization to fly in an experimental and give dual, And those kids will get themselves anywhere from 10 to 20 hours of flight time. Then they can make the decision on whether they want to be a mechanic, a pilot, or both. Right now, everybody seems to want to be a pilot, but they go to $100,000 worth of training, and then some of them are washing out. Some of them just don't like it. They don't want to drive a bus.
16: That's an expensive lesson.
19: Yeah, exactly. So we're looking at it that it's a perpetuating program where we're in, right now in five school districts, where we're bringing these kids into a hangar that's supervised by AMPs and two IAs. I am one of those. So that we can give them dual credit, both high school credit and college credit, for the time that they're there, so that if they do want to go on to be an EMP, they can use that time. If they want to go on to be a pilot, they can use the time that they get in dual instruction.
16: Okay, that sounds great. Can I apply?
19: actually, it stops at year 18.
16: Yeah, I need a reverse fake ID.
17: Wait, there's been a lot of talk about a pilot shortage, air traffic controller shortage. I tell you, there's just as critical a mechanic shortage coming up, because if we don't have mechanics to fix the airplanes, we're not going to be flying them.
16: Airplanes break? That's a foreign concept. Yeah, let's talk about instruction in hot air ballooning. I mean, is there like a line waiting to learn how to fly hot air balloons?
18: Well, there is. Yeah, you know, it's difficult to learn to fly a balloon, mainly because of the you know, few opportunities available, and the you know, it's such a weather dependent activity, and involves so many people with, you know, chase crew teams, and you know, so organizing everyone's schedules and getting those opportunities for, you know, balloon flight training is pretty difficult.
16: So do you typically take up multiple students or at the same time or what?
18: No, we do one at a time. Okay. But yeah, just, you know, especially our weather in Iowa isn't the best year round. So trying to cram a lot in the summer months.
16: And watch the weather. Yeah, I mean, you guys really watch the weather.
18: Yeah, you know, balloon weather is a lot more different than, you know, airplanes and all that. We're, you know, balloons are, you know, I guess a part of weather more than anything.
16: Yeah,
18: when we're
16: that's
18: flying.
16: A good way to put it. Yeah. I actually did see a balloon get stuck over an intersection for almost 45 minutes because there was no wind at all that morning.
18: Yeah.
16: So, oops. You're nominated for these awards. You compete nationally. So how many nominees do you normally get?
17: Ooh, I know within the state of Arizona, we may have a half a dozen per each category that we have to go through.
16: And that's just one out of 50 states?
17: That's one out of 50.
16: So it ends up being a large pool.
17: Yep.
16: So, wow.
17: And it's not necessarily... it's more by, it's not just the state of Arizona, it's per FISDO.
16: Okay.
17: So there's a lot more FISDOs than there are states.
16: And who does the nominating?
17: Anybody that wants to put their package in.
16: Oh, so you nominate yourself?
17: You can.
16: Okay.
17: But the FISDO has to support you.
16: Gotcha.
17: The Flight Standards District Office for the FAA.
16: Who will pledge their medal to mine? Yes, okay. And then it starts. And then how long does it take to complete the process and select a winner?
17: The General Aviation Awards Committee must be really busy because they have about a month.
16: Whoa. Yeah.
17: A month to a month and a half to get go through all the packages that they have out.
16: And, you know, that's a lot of people to sort through.
17: Yeah.
16: So they must have some pretty stiff criteria.
17: They are, and if you go on generalaviationawards.com, they will give you the application process, and they say that the typical package is somewhere north of 70 pages.
16: So you got a bit of work.
17: You do have a bit of work. You can't wait till the deadline to start this application process.
16: Right. And you complete the package and then send it in, or is there a back and forth?
17: There, it goes to generalaviationawards.com. All those application processes on their website.
16: Okay. So then you compile whatever they ask for.
17: Yes.
16: And fake the rest.
17: Well, and there's letters of recommendation that you have to have with it. So you have to have the support of a lot of people. You don't get here on your own.
16: Okay. And you are heartily encouraging people to apply.
17: Absolutely.
16: So don't be afraid of that process.
17: And particularly, a lot of times we have a lot of CFIs, and, you know, right now the CFIs go, their goal is, I'm going to go to the airlines. Why do I need to put in a package for something like this? Well, it's going to differentiate you down the road.
16: Right. Looks good on a resume.
17: Absolutely. And a lot of particularly pilots say, well, I'm going to get hired no matter what's in my background. That's not always necessarily true.
16: Yeah, but I can't help but think that giving you that leg up would fast-track your career a little bit.
17: Absolutely. Yeah,
18: being recognized as a professional.
16: Yes, so, exactly.
18: And your professionalism. Outstanding. So.
16: However, balloon pilot to airline, I don't know how much that's going to help you.
18: Yeah.
16: So it's once a year, everybody's awarded. Do you get a parking space, you know?
17: we like to call it princess parking, yes.
16: Yes, exactly, exactly. Well, must be able to do parade wave.
18: Well, I mean, EA provides us, you know, wristbands for the week and the parking,
16: that's okay.
18: In the D lot. So, you know, we get a little closer to the grounds.
16: That's right. Take what you can get, right?
18: Yeah.
16: So have you guys enjoyed the whole process? Were you up late at night wondering?

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2: Okay. Yeah. So we recommend everyone rush out in a frenzy and start applying.
3: Absolutely.
2: Hey, can you apply for Ballast of the Year? I think I could get that one.
3: We create a new category
2: for you.
3: That's
2: right. You know, if you need weight and balance, call me. I'm good. All right. I want to thank you, gentlemen, for joining us. We have been speaking with Marty King, Cary Grant, and Adam McGee, all National Aviation Award winners for this year. 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
5: And yet again, a new guest.
6: Yeah, it's fascinating stuff. Some really, really fascinating people have come through here today.
5: Absolutely, that is part of Attitude Adjustment's charm. We have Rick Leach. He is a 44-year aviation veteran and an industry innovator. You're CEO of GoJet Airlines.
7: That's correct.
5: Oh, man. Welcome to Attitude Adjustment, Rick. Are you having a good week here at AirVenture?
7: It's been great. Really great. Every year it's just continues to surpass our expectations. Mm-hmm. It's a great time. Happy to be part of it for a long time, and so it's great to be here.
5: So tell me a little bit about what's going on with hiring and the state of the industry right now with particularly regional airlines.
7: Well, obviously, we're sort of the training ground that has the pipeline that goes in and feeds the rest of the industry in a lot of ways. I mean, we have 135s and we have a 121 regionals, which we are, GoJet is. And what the hiring for us right now is great because we're growing. We're doubling the size of the company from last January through the end of this year, and we're looking to add more aircraft even next year. We have 8 more aircraft going into service. And so we're doing a lot of hiring. And so when we come to events like this, we get to meet a lot of amazing aviators, aspiring aviators. We're going to help them navigate the, you know, sometimes hectic roadmap of getting into this business or getting where you want to be in this business. But right now, we're doing well because we're growing. And so we're hiring lots. Our classes are filled. Our streamlines of people wanting to get jobs with us at GoJet is filled. So we're excited about that. And the rest of the industry is continuing, as far as the regional side, continuing to try to get its production up fully, where all of its lines are back in service and everything's going. Our hiring has been great, and the candidates have been great right now. And that's a great thing. But it's a bit of an artificial situation we're in because of the delays that have happened with deliveries at the mainline carriers. So their hiring is not at the rate it consistently is. In our industry, there's been a pilot shortage, and quite frankly, there are still elements and symptoms of pilot shortage that continue to linger, and we always work through that, but we have this opportunity now that we're able to retain our turnovers down. That's good because everybody's not going onto the majors right now, so that enables us to get healthier in the recruiting side, as well as to attract good, great candidates into the company as well as we grow. But that time is going to pass. The deliveries are going to start coming again. The normal turnover is going to start happening again. The hiring by the majors is going to start happening again, and there will be a drain. There's a lot of retirements still coming. So recruiting continues to be a focus always in keeping the quality and the health of your company in place. So it's an important time, and even when times are a little more like we get to be at sort of a buyer's market instead of a seller's market, a little choosy, it's important for us to continue to be heavily engaged, especially in programs here at EAA where we're getting to meet. This is like aviation immersion, right? So you get to just meet people from all aspects, and not just pilots, but you know, maintenance technicians, people that want to get into in-flight or other aspects of our industry, which it's the most diverse type of industry as far as talents and skills that you bring to the table can be applied in the airline industry in ways that people don't even imagine, actually.
8: That's it, and you actually lead me into the question that I had, which is we always hear a lot about the pilot shortages and the challenges of finding new pilots. But what about the rest of your staffing? Do you have troubles with

0: line people and mechanics and flight attendants and
1: so
0: forth?
1: Yeah, I'll tell you, you know, it's always a challenge. You've got to be out there throwing out the largest, broadest net you can, right? You've got to be engaged in a lot of organizations, and because they bring talents of, pools of talent into their conferences and so forth. So you've got to be present, right? And so, but I would say the tech, second to pilots, historically, which we all have had a challenge over the last 10, 11, 12 years until just recently, is technicians. You know, a lot of folks aren't thinking about that segment of the industry. And it's a very rewarding segment of the industry to be an aircraft technician and a mechanic. And they don't think that it's a very important job. They create some of the most important parts of our product to deliver that to our aviators that fly the airplanes and our people that serve our customers so that they can deliver the product. So the challenge there is to find those good folks, because a lot of people aren't going into that as much as they used to be. But it's something that's why we're at GoJet. We're out there at all these conferences trying to, and we speak at colleges and we speak at other schools, even high schools, to try to educate kids that there's a place for you here in this industry, no matter what your skill. You might not want to be a pilot, but there's a skill you have. Tell me what it is. I can tell you how it can apply. And so I would say technicians is a tough one. Entry-level jobs in all aspects of industry right now are difficult, you know, to get folks, or to get people that are going to show up and be there and deliver on the product and represent the company in the way. So it's tougher, but that's why you've got to be out there working every day trying to find that talent.
2: Tell me a little bit about this industry is cyclical. You described a little bit about that in your introduction. Tell me how you prepare for the future. You know those mainline deliveries will come unstuck at some point. You know this, what you have right now is going to change. You're looking forward. How do you build that in?
1: Well, there's a couple things you do. One, you want to make sure that you have a place. They always say, you know, it's harder to gain a new customer than it is to keep the customer you have, right? You really need to try to work hard to keep the customer. And that's the way we look at our employees. We want to keep them here. I mean, obviously, some of them aspire to do other things, but we believe at GoJet, you can, and we have folks that spend their entire career and retire from GoJet Airlines or from a regional airline. And so what we really try to do is make sure we have an environment where people feel seen, they feel valued. We want to make sure we're competitive and make sure that we have certain other things that we can do, because we're a smaller, very innovative, sort of entrepreneurial type of company that can be very present to our employees in more of a way that they feel that they're not just a number, but they really are an important part of. So in preparing for that, you want to make sure you are anticipating what's going to happen 6 to 9 or 12 months down the road, especially in the recruiting side. And sometimes you have to hedge a few bets, maybe stock your classes up with a few more folks because you're anticipating something maybe that's going to happen. But you've got to catch up is hard. In this industry, once you get in the hole of recruiting and being prepared for growth, to catch up is very, very difficult. So you got to take some chances. You got to look out and try to polish off that beaten up crystal ball as best as you can and make some good decisions. And the team that we have works well in trying to anticipate and look forward. And you got to plan, you got to take some chances and invest in people to be there.
0: Yeah. We're talking with Rick Leach, the CEO of GoJet Airlines, on the Attitude Adjustment Hour. Tell me a little bit about what is sort of what I might call the entry process. I hear a lot that people who want to become pilots, there's certain minimum aviation qualifications, flight hours, ratings, so forth, and at which point they are eligible to participate in a training program. Is that correct? And do you guys run those programs? How does that all work?
1: Yeah, no, most all the regional carriers have their own training program that they run completely, because the training program is certified specifically to you, your airline, your procedures, and the aircraft that you fly. And so, yeah, we run all of that. And then, but yes, there are limitations and requirements and obligations for someone to be a commercial pilot. You have to have at least 1,500 hours. Mm-hmm. Okay, and that's 1,500 hours if you're organically building time. You know, if you've had a 4-year college degree in an aviation program, then you can have 1,000 hours and get an ATP, a restricted ATP. If you're at a 2-year aviation program and that's where you got a lot of your training, you can get 1,250 hours. If you come from the military, it could be 750 hours. Those are various pathways for restricted ATPs, because you have to have an ATP to get to be a commercial pilot. And so those are the other pathways, but a lot of our folks will either come from that 4, the 2-year, a lot of military, or the whole full 1,500 hours. We're part of the United Aviate program, which is a really great program, a great pathway, not only just into carriers like GoJet, but also into a carrier like United Airlines for your forever job as well, if that's what you're looking for. So you got to build those metrics. But what I like to tell folks that are trying to be aspiring aviators, they think that just building time, poking holes in the sky, burning fuel, that all hours are created equal. All hours are not created equal.
0: Okay.
1: At the end of the day, we want to make sure we have the highest quality folks. I would hate for someone to spend $100,000 plus in building time, and they're not prepared for the rigorous training that they're going, how they're going to be challenged to their limits to be an aviator for a regional carrier or a mainline carrier, and then they fail. Because once they fail, they get that mark on their record, and it doesn't go away.
0: So where would one go to learn what the right mix is?
1: Well, a lot of people are part of, you know, qualified programs, okay, good qualified aviation programs. And I would say there's a lot of organizations out there that help guide those folks as well. Women in Aviation, OBAP, NGPA, those are aviation organizations that are out there trying to get a lot of folks involved. Another thing is find a carrier that you're interested in. Find a mentor. A lot of people know someone in the business. Let them sort of help you navigate. Don't be afraid to ask the question, because what you don't want to do is have this dream, this profession you want to achieve, and then you fail, and then something happens. You think, oh, I can just do it over. Unfortunately, that black mark sticks with you, and it makes it harder to achieve your goals. So yeah, you always want to work hard.
0: We are starting to reach the end of our time here, but I'm curious how that applies to the mechanic and technician role. Do you train them up as well?
1: Well, we've got two different programs. One is we get folks right from AMP schools, where they come out with their AMP, and they're great. We've got folks that we hire, obviously, from other parts of industry in the military with good, you know, technical skills, and they're great too. But we also have a program where we bring folks in that have the aptitude. And with that aptitude, we give them a toolbox and we let them work side by side with AMPs and our management, and they learn those skills. And over the course of a couple years, they can earn their A and their P, part of their licenses within this program, sort of like a cadet type program that we have for them within the maintenance area to see, is this for us, you know?
0: Excellent.
2: Where can people find you on the field here at AirVenture 2025, and where can they go online to find you?
1: Oh boy, you're asking me tough questions. Well, we are in the campground, which we have an event every night except tomorrow night because of the air show, or tonight because of the air show. So you're welcome there, because we're at an L300. And then we're over in the Career Center. We have a team of our recruiting experts there that can answer all these questions, and obviously on the GoJet website. But if you go by the Career Center, that's the best place to get all the answers and questions asked.
2: Terrific.
0: And online?
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5: I'll be honest with you, I wear the fact it took me 11 years to build my airplane as a badge of honor. But, you know, in the big scheme of things, I was more assembler than builder, I have to admit. Kits today have pre-punched holes if they're aluminum and the parts are cut just right. It's work, but we can debate whether it's in the same orbit as the days of yore of home building, where you really were, for the most part, on your own. My next guest today is the builder of a Dyke Delta, a spaceship-looking design that's celebrating 50 years today. And for about 39 of those years, Alan White was building one. He flew it into Oshkosh for the first time back in 2010. How you doing?
6: Great. Thanks, Bob.
5: Yeah, it's great to see you. Your plane is parked right over here in a place of honor, as I think it should be, right outside the Home Builders Center. That's got to feel pretty good.
6: It does. It helps to have the designer, who is still very active in EAA, volunteering at Home Builders Headquarters. He makes sure we get a place of honor.
5: Yeah.
6: And by coming in early on the week before the air show, it makes it even easier.
5: Yeah. How'd you pick this plane to build?
6: At the time, I was young and naive. I had a young family. I wanted a 4-passenger airplane that was fast, so the family could use it for travel.
5: Mm-hmm.
6: At that time, we had the choice basically of the BD-4, right, which is a conventional looking airplane, and the Dyke Delta. And I guess I just wanted to be obnoxiously standoffish, and I picked the one that looked the strangest.
5: It had to have looked futuristic in 19, and I've got to quickly do my math here, when you started building. 60.
6: I started March of 1971.
5: It looks futuristic for 1971. It looks futuristic for 2012.
6: It does. When I land at a fly-in, mm-hmm. at a breakfast or anything, I can't get away from the airplane.
5: Yeah.
6: There are always people all the way around asking questions, wondering, is this a brand new kit?
5: Right.
6: Because there's not that many of them.
5: Yeah. Did you build it in your garage? How'd you build it up? Were you always in Superior?
6: I was always from the beginning. I was in Superior, or the Superior area. I was living in a triplex apartment when I first got the drawings, and the owner allowed me to use the basement, which was the laundry room and that sort of thing.
5: Yeah.
6: To start, when the project got too big for that, I bought a garage, and a house came with it.
5: Mm-hmm.
6: So then I had to remodel the house to satisfy the financial director, and the project kind of slowed for a couple of years. Then I got back on the track. At the same time in Superior, there was a gentleman building a ferro cement boat about 8 blocks away. We had a cement sailboat.
5: Yeah.
6: There was a circle tour that the residents would take every weekend to check progress on the boat that looked like an airplane,
5: right.
6: or an anchor rather, and the airplane that looked like a boat.
5: No pressure. They're coming by every weekend.
6: They're coming by, saying hi.
5: Yeah. It's a plans-built plane, right?
6: Yeah, it's strictly plans-built. You have a material list on one page that tells you all of the material you're going to need and the quantities, and you go out and order the parts off that.
5: Right. And were you a pretty good builder to begin with? Did you ever build anything like a plane?
6: I grew up on a farm. Yeah. I could fix things that broke. I could, I had a basic welding knowledge with arc welding. It took some practice to switch over to thin wall with the torch, but it wasn't that big of an issue. The project led me, after about 5 years, to obtain my airframe and power plant mechanics license,
5: mm-hmm.
6: working with a repair station at the airport where I was looking for parts and whatnot.
5: Yeah.
6: I then got my inspection authorization and made a career out of aviation with my own shop, which I recently rented the hangar.
5: Mm-hmm.
6: I'm still doing a little bit of work for longtime customers, but trying to learn how to say no so I can enjoy flying the airplane around.
5: Yeah. At some point, was there no progress being made on the plane?
6: There were a couple of periods of 10 to 12 years mm-hmm. where nothing got done. At times, I'd be working two jobs and had plenty of money to spend on the airplane, but no time to work on it.
5: Mm-hmm.
6: And other times, when the economy was bad, I would have all kinds of time and not be willing to spend the money might be needed later on. So those, that accounts for 20 years. The longer you spend on a project, I think everyone will find that you dream up things you want to do differently, or things that you aren't satisfied with the workmanship.
5: Yeah.
6: You want to do it better. And I probably redid about 30% of the work on the airplane.
5: Yeah, I was going to ask you about that. Now, over the course of 39 years, aviation, technology, everything changes, right? And so you're kind of locked in and had to rejigger a few things, right?
6: Exactly. Initially, I built the airplane based on a fixed-pitch propeller, 180-horsepower engine, as the drawings called for. I then decided probably about 25 years in that I really wanted a constant speed. That makes the nose heavy.
5: Mm-hmm.
6: I went back in to the tail section, put a trimming surface up on the tail to help take some of the trim load off the elevons, and which entailed recovering the vertical stabilizer again and getting into the belly and welding in pulleys and getting the cable set up for the trim actuators. And then four years before I finished, I learned about the Whirlwind composite propeller, which saves 30 pounds over the normal constant speed. Put that on, which unfortunately is not allowed
5: on
6: the engine that I had.
5: Yeah. Now you got an engine mount problem, too.
6: The engine mount is different. Yeah. The engine itself is different. I had to buy a different engine, redo the engine mount. and modify the cowling because the propeller has a 3-inch hub extension and it allows for a much more streamlined cowling.
5: Yeah.
6: But all of that went pretty well and comfortably once I quit driving school bus. I was driving school bus. I had a back injury from a number of years back. The bus started aggravating that to the point where I couldn't function comfortably, and I was able to get a partial disability.
5: There's a lot of people that would have given up at some point, but you didn't. What's the difference between you and them?
6: I'm furiously stubborn about some things. Mm-hmm. I was tempted on a couple of occasions. There were people that either wrote or called. So are you interested in selling it?
5: Mm-hmm.
6: The big thing is I knew I would get about half of my investment back, if that.
5: Yeah.
6: The other thing was it was a dream. My family, my wife was unbelievably supportive. Every time we came to Oshkosh, she would comment all the way home, are you going to get to work on that airplane and finish it? I don't like sitting in this car for that long.
5: It's a big thing. You know?
6: Yeah, and the support of my family was incredible.
5: Yeah. Tell me about the designer.
6: John Dyke was an engineer at Wright-Patterson Air Force Base. He decided he wanted an affordable airplane that he could tow home on its own wheels without having to have a trailer,
5: mm-hmm.
6: haul his family, and store in a single-stall garage. The only way he could make enough room in an airplane to do to haul the family was to come up with a large flying wing that would still end up 8 feet wide if you cut it in thirds. That was the JD-1 back in the 59, I believe, 60. That airplane flew. It went to Rockford. It was destroyed in a garage fire. When he rebuilt it, he increased the size slightly to make it an actual four-place airplane with the three-passenger bench across the back and the larger engine. Streamlined it a little bit more. And that's the airplane that still has drawings available today.
5: When you finally finished this plane and you had your first flight, was it what you expected?
6: It was more than I expected.
5: Really?
6: It was more than I had hoped. I had no discomfort. I had a little apprehension when I got to 5 feet off the runway. By the time I got to 50 feet, I realized that everything was working just like I expected it to. I had ridden in John's airplane and two others in the back seat back in the 70s here at Oshkosh. So I knew what the view was mm-hmm. from the cabin. I knew how it felt in the air, and everything felt just exactly that way, except that I had a lot better use of the horsepower because of the constant speed prop.
5: It zips along pretty good?
6: It does. At optimum altitude, 7,000 to 8,000 feet, full throttle, 75% power, it trues out at 166 knots, and roughly 8.5 gallons an hour.
5: Where are you going to go next?
6: I gotta check the finances. I've mentored a young gentleman who is graduating from the Naval Academy next Memorial Day. He has invited me to the graduation. I'd love to fly the airplane out there. I just had to spend a bunch of money on the engine due to a defect in an oil hose.
5: Yeah.
6: And I don't know if I'm going to have all that paid off in time to do that comfortably.
5: Yeah.
6: But that's one of the next trips I want to take.
5: Well, I was a longtime builder, but not as long as you took. You're still one of my heroes, man. Thanks for coming in.
6: You're very welcome.
5: What a pleasure.
6: Enjoyed it.
5: Alan White talking about his Dyke Delta and the design. And coming up, we're going to talk about what we experimental pilots can do to fly safer.
4: Here's an interview from 2023.
3: You know, every couple of weeks, my wife says something to me like, would you ever have wanted to go fly in the space shuttle? And I say, Yeah, in a heartbeat. Well, our guest today has actually done that. We're going to talk to him about something else. But Charlie Precourt, welcome to the show. I mean, you are a retired NASA astronaut. You're a retired U.S. Air Force pilot. You commanded the space shuttle. I mean, today, if you were commanding it, it would probably be all touch screens or something.
7: Could
3: right?
7: be, yeah.
3: Boy, I mean,
7: technology's advancing. Yeah.
3: Yeah, we're really glad to have you here.
7: Thank you.
3: And your last space shuttle flight was when?
7: It was 1998.
3: Wow,
7: it's been quite a while ago.
3: So, I'm sorry, I've got to ask the space shuttle question.
2: When you're
3: sitting there and they light them up. I mean, and the thing is really. Is it really cool?
7: It's impressive.
3: Impressive.
7: My words to the crew on the intercom as the boosters lit were, go, baby, go. Don't stop now. Once they light, you want to keep going, right?
3: Yeah, there's no lost engine. Well, yeah, anyway.
7: Yeah.
3: But so thank you very much for coming. And I think the main reason that I really wanted to have you on, I've heard you speak about pilot safety issues through the Cessna Jet Pilots Association, and but in one of your columns for Sport Aviation some months ago, you mentioned the EAA Safety Committee.
7: Correct.
3: And I said to myself, I have no idea what that is. Can you tell us about that?
7: Sure. So the board of directors for the EAA is comprised, as you know, of a lot of volunteers, and we organize ourselves around a number of different committees to cover issues that are of interest to the community, to the membership, the museum committee, finance, obviously, for membership value. But one of them that's very important to us, of course, is the safety committee. And we advocate for safety improvements throughout the GA community. The best example I could give you real quickly would be the additional pilot program that FAA put into our home repertoire, if you will, of ways to get your airplane through Phase 1 flight testing, and that was something we advocated for back in the 2011-12 timeframe. It took a few years to get that rolling, but it's become quite a positive change in GA safety, and particularly for home builders.
2: It's absolutely wonderful when it's understood and used. And Charlie, you brought with you Lily Johnson today. Lily, welcome to Attitude Adjustment. Tell us a little bit about what you're doing with EAA right now.
8: Thank you. Yeah, so I work for the EAA staff in the Advocacy and Safety Department. So kind of the important piece there is that we tie advocacy and safety together. So our safety committee is very tied into our advocacy efforts. So for things like the additional pilot program, where it requires an FAA rule change or anything like that, we're really able to tie in the safety piece to be able to advocate for what our members need.
2: So what I'm saying here is the executive decision-making on the safety committee, Charlie, that you guys are doing, and then the actual figuring out how to get it implemented, how to change those minds and get the rules
7: correct.
2: Change.
7: That's a good way to think about it. And as you know, we have a lot of volunteers, the Home Build Council, and members at large that all come together under the guidance and leadership of the staff to get those kinds of things done. So,
2: yeah.
3: What would you say are the topics you're going to be, because I'm sure you're going to be in some forums here at some point during the show?
7: We're meeting with the FAA later today on a topic that has been interesting to the membership, which is the engine failure on takeoff, and when and how and whether to attempt a turn back. We've had a little project team working on that for quite some time now, and we have had some new learnings that we think we can share with the members about how to deal with that in your planning, and then what to actually do if something like that should happen to you. How do you make that decision? And it's not just a one-size-fits-all, and there's been lots of really good learning that we want to share. So that's why we're going to meet with the FAA on that particular
3: topic. Well, of course, it depends on
7: lots
3: of people.
7: Things.
3: That's it. I mean, the answer is it depends.
7: That's
3: it
7: right. Exactly.
3: It depends on the type aircraft. It depends on the wind. It depends on you know, if you're going into a 200-foot ceiling.
2: Oh, yeah. I used to tow gliders, and we were very careful about figuring that out ahead of time because we wanted to put the glider, because they'll turn around at 150, 200 feet.
7: That's right.
2: If there's a rope break. You want to put them on the side that they're going to get the best shot at just a 180.
7: 100%. And we refer to the glider community a lot when we talk about how they brief this and they train it. And they know, and they actually have to demonstrate that as part of their licensing process, right, to become glider pilots or CFIs. And that type of airplane is certainly capable of that, but our other airplanes have a broad spectrum of what they're capable of. And so we're creating these tools for our members and GA at large to be able to figure out, based on your airplane, what can you do with your airplane on a given day? It's runway length, it's density altitude, gross weight, winds, all the things you mentioned, and how we put that together for folks, is really the question.
3: Are those tools available at this moment?
7: No, we're creating them now. They're in draft form, and that's what we want to talk to the FAA about, is how do we best publish that to the members? Is it an additional piece of a chapter to the airplane flying handbook? Is it some distributed, pieces of the puzzle here that we're going to get their advice?
3: Is it an app?
7: No, not yet. Not yet. We hope that somebody will pick that up sometime.
3: Sure. Yeah. I mean, you mentioned the decision process or the briefing, and that's where it really starts.
7: That's
3: right. To say, look, before we even pour the coals to it, in case this happens, a lot of pilots I've flown with just don't do that.
7: Yeah. And It's as straightforward as, for example, being able to say, okay, today, given this runway and our situation with the density altitude, prior to reaching 500 feet, we're straight ahead. After that, we can make a slight turn, and until we get to 1,000 feet, we can't even consider a turn back. That might be the elements of a briefing that puts people in a better prepared situation should it actually happen to them.
2: Because the answer is, you'll do what you briefed, but if you didn't brief, we don't know what you'll do.
7: Exactly.
3: Yeah, that's well said.
7: And that's very well said.
3: So do you own an aircraft of your own at this point?
7: I do. I have access to a L-39 Warbird, and I fly a Cessna Citation for business.
3: And so the decisions of what you do if you lose an engine in a Citation.
7: That's different with two engines. That's a different kettle of fish. Yeah.
2: It's very different. Yeah.
3: My first type rating, so I remember going through that. But it's really different and another place, I guess I'm just ad-libbing here, but it's not just on takeoff. But I had a friend lose an engine on about a 3-mile final, 2-mile final, mm-hmm. and he just kept trying to
7: stretch
3: it, and unfortunately he lost his life. But and we all sat around saying, "Why would he do that? Why he? There were fields there."
7: Mm-hmm.
3: But
7: there's a psychological thing
3: exactly
7: that can be overcome again with this training and preparation, so that you don't put. The bottom line really is that if you can arrive at the surface of the Earth with a horizontal flight path and very low speed, you have a good chance of walking away.
3: Wow,
2: and that's low speed is very important.
7: Low speed and low sink rate; those are key. And it doesn't really matter where you end up in a field or back at the runway, but if you have those two working for you, you can generally walk away.
2: That's exactly right. We are talking with Charlie Precourt, who is a columnist with Sport Aviation Magazine and also on the safety committee with EAA, and we're also speaking with Lily Johnson, who's part of the advocacy portion of that safety committee and gets the good ideas that come out of it into our hands. So, Lily, I got to ask you a question. Once the safety committee meets and they pull something together, where does the stuff go? How does that happen?
8: Sure. So our advocacy team has a lot of different relationships with the FAA. So that's the next step, is taking what comes out of the safety committee meeting and taking it to our meetings that we have with the FAA. A lot of that happens this week during AirVenture. We have this meeting on the turn back this afternoon. We have other meetings throughout this week on AOA, on the additional pilot program. A lot of the other safety efforts that have come out of the safety committee that will now take into these meetings with the FAA and work with them on a strategy of how to get them into policy or regulation or any of that kind of stuff.
2: How much of that will the people at AirVenture be able to participate in this week?
7: Well, through the forums, there are some opportunities for folks to hear about. There's an AOA forum tomorrow, I believe. So pay attention to the great docket that we have from all the forums out there.
3: Wow. And then you will also be publishing the results or the ideas in Sport Aviation, correct?
7: Yes.
3: And the other magazines have to figure it out because Sport Aviation will have the break on that.
7: Yeah, it gets it done. That's right.
2: And that's very important, though, to be quite honest. I'm a builder, you know, and we fly an RV-10. Let me correct myself. I live with the guy who built the airplane. I helped. And it's critical. It's absolutely critical, the information that we get out of Sport Aviation magazine. Tell people where they might find you guys on the field during this week.
7: We're wandering pretty much everywhere, you know, trying to take it all in. But I'll be part of that AOA forum tomorrow that we're hosting. Tonight I'm in the theater in the woods hosting Apollo and NASA folks.
2: Oh, yeah, that's going to be fun.
7: That'll be fun. And then, of course, the member meeting on Wednesday morning, I think it is. So we'll be out and about.
2: Excellent. Lily?
8: Yeah, representatives from our advocacy team will be in the member center in the Four Corners every day, Monday through Friday, 10 to noon and 1 to 3, to answer any questions you have about any of our safety efforts. So that's the best place to catch us.
3: Well, I think we've run out of time, which we always do just when the conversations get interesting. So, Lily Johnson and Charlie Precourt, thank you for joining us on EAA Radio. What are we at, 1210 and 96.5 FM?
9: Were you in Oshkosh in 2022? Here's an interview from that year.
10: More like slow start today, but we're still here. I'm still Digital Dave.
11: And I'm Fast Eddie, and I want my B back.
10: Your B?
11: B. We put the B in subtle.
10: Oh.
11: You didn't get that?
10: I thought we put the F in onions.
11: You know what? I think you've landed with the wheels up again.
10: Again. I only have one.
11: Yeah. Well, it's not working.
10: And with us. Go ahead. You go ahead.
11: All right.
10: Do it. Come on.
11: With us today from NASA, we have Darrell Waller and Jim Less. How you doing, guys?
12: Good morning.
13: Very well.
10: NASA is good.
11: NASA is terrific.
10: So, what are you guys doing with NASA? I mean, you were just saying something that was very interesting in the lobby. We want to talk about airplanes because everybody thinks we do space only, and that's not true.
12: Absolutely. The first A in NASA stands for aeronautics, and that is the study of airplanes.
10: That's true. And what they do and trying to make them do it better.
12: Absolutely.
11: And NASA's been involved in a lot of aeronautical research.
10: Pretty much all of it, huh?
11: The X-15 comes to mind.
12: Absolutely. Hypersonic rocket plane back in the 60s.
11: Yeah.
10: Yeah. Well, they're still messing around with that kind of thing. Well, maybe that's more military than you guys, but you never know. Fast way to get the mail.
12: Absolutely. One of the big areas of research we have right now is supersonics.
10: Right.
12: And the X-59 is the next X-plane coming along, not as fast as the X-15, but designed to go supersonic, cruise supersonic, without a loud sonic boom.
10: Now, let's also say you said something there, cruise supersonic. That means no afterburners during supersonic flight, right? None required.
12: The X-59 is going to need the afterburner.
10: Okay. So it's not a true super cruise.
12: It's not a super cruise, but it's really about the sonic boom.
10: Right.
12: We're trying to turn that into a sonic thump.
10: I like that idea. Although a good sonic boom once in a while, you know.
12: The rest of the public doesn't always agree with that.
10: Yeah, especially at 2 a.m. when you're trying to sleep.
11: Yeah.
12: Yeah, sonic booms can be disruptive. They rattle the windows. They rattle the ceiling tiles. They wake sleeping babies. Set the dogs to barking. Set off car alarms.
10: Oh, wow. That must be fun. Fly down, you know, past some stadium and set off all the car alarms.
12: And so if you're cruising supersonic, a lot of people don't realize this. They think the sonic boom is only when you first go supersonic. It's actually attached. It's a shockwave attached to the aircraft, and everywhere you go, you're taking that sonic boom.
10: Okay, explain exactly that. Shockwave attached to the aircraft, what do you mean?
12: It's just a very subtle pressure change. And sometimes you can see pictures where you sort of see the shockwave. We're also doing research to try to capture the pictures of shockwaves in flight. But it's just a very subtle pressure change. Sound is just a change in pressure. When we speak, we vibrate the air. The pressure change of a sonic boom is really only about the difference between going up two flights of stairs.
10: Really?
12: But it happens so quickly that it sounds like a loud boom, rattles the windows, as I said. People will jump. You can sometimes even feel it. You hear it and you feel it in your chest, too, if it's a pretty powerful one. And the carpet, we talk about the boom carpet. When you're cruising supersonic up to about 50 miles wide, 25 on each side of your ground track, people are going to hear that boom. And if we had airliners crossing the country every day, anybody in that carpet is going to hear
10: a lot of booms. Would get annoying pretty quickly.
12: Absolutely. And that's why, since I think it was the 70s, the FAA has prohibited civil supersonic flight over land. And most countries around the world have the same kind of restriction.
10: So everybody's watching your research closely.
12: So we think we're going to be able to quiet the boom enough that it won't be objectionable. We're going to go out and fly eventually over various communities around the country and do surveys of the population and find out what people think.
10: Okay. Now, this begs the question. Are you going to tell the people ahead of time that this is coming, or are you going to wait for the 911 calls?
12: No, in fact, we're going to tell the people. We're going to look for volunteers, and we're going to send them a download for an app for their mobile devices for the most part, and they will be there ready. They may not know exactly when the boom is coming on a given day, but they're kind of supposed to be listening, and then if they hear it, they're going to rate it on their cell phone app.
10: Oh, I'm actually surprised that you didn't try and use the mic to record the pressure spike as it went by. The phones probably aren't sensitive enough to do that.
12: We are going to have large teams of people on the ground setting up different – it's more than just a microphone. They've got whole ground stations. Looks like a little weather station almost, but they'll set those up around the area that we're going to be flying over, capturing all that data, because then you want to be able to correlate the actual – sound of the boom on that given day with what people think.
10: I gotcha.
12: Weather has a big
10: right
12: impact.
10: I mean, cloud cover is going to reflect the sound energy down, right?
12: It's going to help. We're going to be above the clouds, so sometimes a thick layer of clouds will really dampen out the sonic boom.
10: Mm-hmm.
12: Pressure gradients, temperature gradients, humidity, turbulence, all these things make a difference. And we've been doing a lot of research at NASA, at least for the last 10 to 15 years, trying to characterize those things, getting a better understanding of what conditions are bad, what conditions are good. There's some days, if you're not going too fast but still supersonic, the boom won't even reach the ground.
10: Oh, interesting. Interesting. So you got enough attenuation.
12: Yeah, but that's pretty rare, and you're only going slightly supersonic, so that's not the big speed jump. We're looking for a plane that can go almost twice as fast as a conventional airliner.
10: Okay,
12: trying to cut travel time in half.
10: Right. So you're not quite Mach 2, but you're up way up above Mach 1.
12: Yeah, we're looking at 1.4, 1.5
10: okay.
12: for the X-59.
10: Nice.
11: How far away is the X-59 from flying?
12: We are trying to get it airborne by the end of the year.
11: Wow.
12: Nice. This year.
10: Now that's, you're going to have to evaluate its normal flight characteristics before you push it supersonic.
12: Absolutely. It's a three-phase project. The first phase, cleverly called Phase 1.
10: Good of them to think of that, yeah.
12: Is just getting the aircraft airborne, checking out all the systems, checking out the handling qualities and performance, and making sure it's safe to fly throughout its envelope.
10: Now, is it a clean sheet design, or did you guys drag something out of the boneyard and modify it?
12: It's a clean sheet design, but like most X-planes, we call it a Frankenjet. We take parts from a lot of other things. It's the jet engine from a Super Hornet. It's a GE-414. We've got F-16 landing gear on it. The cockpit is basically the rear cockpit of a T-38. That's an Air Force trainer.
10: Right.
12: The canopy, the ejection seat all come from there.
10: Okay. So it's actually a lot smaller than I'm envisioning.
12: It's about 100 feet long and with a 30-foot wingspan.
10: Okay. Wow.
11: That's a lawn dart.
10: Yeah.
12: It is. So that's the way we're quieting the boom, basically. The shaping is very important. It's not just making it long and skinny, but a long, skinny nose is definitely a big part of the design.
10: You want to move the air gently, because when you move it quickly, that's what creates the shockwave.
12: Mm-hmm.
10: And you push it out of the way.
11: Absolutely. You said long, skinny nose. You want to bet somebody nicknames the airplane Pinocchio?
12: There's been discussion, but no, we're not going with that. So we're calling
10: not yet.
12: We're calling it the X-59.
10: Okay, until they find out it lied about the specifications. what's the coffee maker out of? What airplane? 747?
12: Yeah, it's a single-seat aircraft.
10: Yeah.
12: It's just a demonstrator.
10: Right.
12: It's not expected to carry passengers. This is a one-of-a-kind airplane to prove the point. We hope to fly it for years, though, gather a lot of data to improve the ability to design future quiet supersonic aircraft.
10: Okay, and you're not talking long-duration flight at this point in time.
12: This aircraft will be about an hour and 20 minutes.
10: Right. That's enough.
12: Yeah.
10: That'll make enough of a boom to piss people off.
11: Some days it doesn't take much.
12: Our hope is that people don't even hear us.
10: Now, your flight testing is going to start out at Mojave?
12: The aircraft's being built by the Lockheed Skunk Works at Palmdale, mm-hmm. which is just down the road from Edwards Air Force Base. The initial flights will be out of Palmdale. That way, if they need to work issues with the systems, they've got the folks who built it right there to take care of it. But we hope after about 10 to 12 flights, we move it up to Edwards Air Force Base. And that's where I work. The Armstrong Flight Research Center is a NASA center. We do most of the flying in NASA, and we're located on Edwards Air Force Base.
10: Well, we drove through there last year, and it's like, wow, there's really not much here.
12: But it's a good place to test airplanes.
10: It's got to be an amazing place to fly. There's no such thing as non-flying weather.
12: It's rare.
10: Yeah.
12: Yeah, we see clouds or rain or something, and we just decide, okay, we'll wait another day because there's so many good days to fly.
10: Right. And you're like, what's that falling out of the sky?
12: It's also great. The airfield is in a restricted area. Mm-hmm. So we take off. Most days we take off VFR and just go where we want, basically.
10: Nice.
12: Out into the airspace as long as we stay in the restricted area.
10: Now, what altitudes are you going to be flying this at? 10,000, 20,000?
12: Way higher than that. We're shooting for 54 or 55,000.
10: Wow.
12: As the design condition.
10: Okay. So you're going to take it up to that. Even this demonstrator is going to be flying that high.
12: Yes. For a fuel efficiency, for minimizing the sonic boom on the ground, we want to be up high.
10: Okay.
12: We may check out the aircraft as high as 60,000 feet, but...
10: Nice. Curvature of the Earth stuff.
12: You should be able to see it a little bit.
10: Yeah. Yeah.
11: And, of course, the pilot of this aircraft is going to be in a spacesuit at 60,000 feet.
12: It's not going to be a spacesuit. It's going to be a partial pressure suit.
10: Okay.
12: Basically, there's another system we've borrowed from someone else. The F-22 pilots wear something like that because they fly above 50,000 feet as well.
10: Shh. Supposed to tell us that. Anyway.
12: I'm not saying how high.
10: But. Right. Where are you on the airfield here today?
12: We're in the NASA tent, NASA pavilion. I don't know what
10: we're
12: calling
10: it. Yeah, it's a pavilion.
12: It's a pavilion. It's a pretty big tent. It's it's that way. I'm pointing.
10: Nobody can see me pointing on the radio,
12: huh?
10: Northeast, I guess, of the tower.
11: Yeah,
10: the control tower.
11: This way? Northwest.
10: No, northwest. You're right.
11: Northwest.
10: Pennsylvania can't tell east from west.
11: I can't tell either.
10: Anyway, I want to thank you for joining us. This has been good. I'd love to hang out at Mojave during the testing just to hear it, because I know you're not going to fly it over Philly. It's too.
12: Who knows?
10: Yeah, it'd be nice. Call me if you do. This is Digital Dave,
11: and I'm Fast Eddie, and this is EAA Radio.
13: Now here's another classic interview from the 2019 EAA Radio Archives. Welcome back. You know, one of the changes we've seen at AirVenture and in aviation generally in recent years is a more intentional focus on diversity and inclusion among aviation professionals. Zipia reports that black men and women make up less than 2% of commercial pilots, about 5.5% are Hispanic, women make up about 6% overall. One of those intentional activities is a brand new one. It's the Willa Brown Aviation Academy, down the road from here in Madison, Wisconsin. In August of 2021, they will conduct their first day camp for teens from underrepresented groups. The goal is to give them a range of experiences that opens up aviation to them. And Michael Griffin is a member of the board of Willa Brown Aviation Academy in Madison. Hey, Michael, welcome to EAA Radio.
14: Hello, and it's a pleasure to be here. Thank you.
13: As we speak, registration for your first run of the day camp is closed, and you're now going through applications. When is day one?
14: Day one will be Monday, August the 16th.
13: And what are the kinds of things that your campers are going to experience? What's on your schedule?
14: Well, we're going to start out hitting the ground running on Monday with a little history about our namesake, Willa Brown. And we will cover a myriad of subjects, first some aerodynamics to let the kids know. How does an airplane fly? We'll cover how to read some simplified weather, the METAR format, just so kids kind of get a feel for some of the technical stuff.
13: You're going to teach them how to decode a METAR?
14: Well, we're just going to expose them to it.
13: You going to take them up?
14: I am not going to fly. I'm going to be the ground guy. But
13: okay.
14: They are going to get the fly on Thursday and Friday, the last 2 days of the event. It will be an EAA Young Eagles special event, and we're really looking forward to that opportunity to introduce the kids to flight for the first time.
13: And what airport will this happen out of?
14: This will be at Maury Field in Middleton, Wisconsin.
13: Okay. Let's step back to the name of the camp, Willa Brown Aviation Academy. Who was Willa Brown, and why is the camp named for her?
14: Willa Brown was the first African-American female to earn a pilot's license in the United States. She was only superseded by Bessie Coleman, who actually earned a pilot's license. However, that was in France. And we thought, what a great role model, because the distinction that she has, other than being the first African-American female pilot, she was also a licensed A&P at the time, a licensed mechanic. She went on also to run for Congress, and went on to help with Civil Air Patrol, held a ranking position Civil Air Patrol. So with diversity being at the forefront, what a great role model for kids, especially underserved kids, would be to have an African-American female as the person that we would model our camp after.
13: So you've talked about what the campers will experience. What do you expect to get out of this? I understand you come to this role with a good bit of experience in doing just this sort of thing. Talk about what you've done in the past in this area and what it does for you, what you get out of it.
14: Approximately 25, 26 years ago, four individuals that were naval aviators, military pilots, airline pilots, we started a camp in Pensacola, Florida. And watch that grow very much like we're going to grow the Willa Brown Aviation Academy, from a grassroots organization to an organization now that is well-funded and is well-known in the community of Pensacola. We need something like that here in Madison, and I can tell you that it's very, very rewarding to see a kid that will barely say their name on the first day of class, and then to get out of that airplane with a new instilled confidence and self-assuredness of themselves after having completed a course.
13: I'm betting you have had the privilege, like most people I know who invest their time in teenagers looking at aviation, I bet you've had the opportunity to see something approaching full circle, where somebody that you started with and maybe lit the candle around aviation excitement has come back to you. Have you had a chance to see something like that happen?
14: Absolutely, and we've seen it on multiple occasions. What we would do is, a kid that really excelled at the camp and very enthusiastic, we said, you know, you seem to be very motivated. You show some leadership skills. How about next year you come back as a mentor for the new kids, if you will, homegrown leadership? And those kids eventually went on to, of course, become young men and young women, and eventually became junior staff members. Many of them went away to college. Some of them actually earned pilot private's license and then actually came back and flew kids that were up and coming in the flight academy or the camp at the time. So we watched that evolution become full circle, full circle. And that's what we want to see, is we want to see kids, you know, be able to take that confidence and move on, whether it's in aviation or something that's totally unrelated to aviation.
13: I think that's a great point. Introducing a kid to aviation doesn't necessarily mean that they're going to end up in aviation, nor does it mean that the camp experience wasn't a good one, even if they don't. Talk a little bit about that, if you would.
14: Well, we've had so much feedback from kids. We've had kids in the past, at least at the other camp, that maybe had less than an ideal home environment. And they've always stayed in touch with us and said, you know, that camp made a difference for me because it actually showed me that I can do something, that I can take my self-confidence and boost my self-confidence and actually parlay that into something else that might lead to a successful career and a field that is totally unrelated to aviation.
13: Can you sort of switch over into storytelling mode for a minute? If you can remember a particular example of somebody who's kind of gone through this, it sticks in your memory as one where you look back and you think to yourself, wow, that kid's going to be different forever now.
14: There was a young kid, and I won't mention his name, that came from a distressed household. And it was a situation where, you know, he did not have what we would call the standard family with both parents in a household. And he came to the flight academy and in a rough condition. And through the flight academy and the mentoring and staying in contact with us, he was able to turn his life around. He was going down the path of drugs and getting into, violent crimes. And at some point, he took that and turned that around. He fell back on some of the things that we had talked about at the Flight Academy, stayed in contact with our senior leadership, ended up going on to become an aircraft controller in the U.S. Army, and totally turned his life around.
13: Wow.
14: And so it's always rewarding when you have a kid like that. Not every kid is like that. Most the that we had in the camp were not like that. But there were one or two kids that really had rough upbringings, and they just needed some direction, some guidance to feel a part of something, and also something that would instill confidence in them.
13: We're talking with Michael Griffin, who's a member of the board of Willa Brown Aviation Academy in Madison, Wisconsin. So, Michael, you've been at this helping promote aviation as a possibility for underrepresented groups of teens for a while now. What's the hardest thing about this?
14: I think the hardest thing is there's just not enough time to reach all of the kids that need to be reached, to be quite honest with you. It's definitely a labor of love, and you see the results on a kid's face that maybe on day one of the camp wasn't enthusiastic about even being there because they were told they were going to be there because a parent or a guardian said, you know, this is something good that you need to experience. And the kid came to the camp, you know, kind of kicking and screaming, not wanting to be there. But at the end of fly day, watching the kid get out of the airplane, the same kid that said, I don't want to be here, I don't like this, maybe was a little bit talkative, maybe a little bit disruptive, and see a total transformation once they get out of the airplane. It was like it was a different person. You almost can't put words on that.
13: That's cool. I'm just thinking here, as you describe that crowd control, as anybody who's a teacher would understand pretty well, crowd control is one of those things that you have to do effectively, but with a very light touch so that you don't disenfranchise people early in the week.
14: Absolutely.
13: How do you go about that?
14: Well, we, on day one, tell the kids that, you know, this course, you're going to learn a lot, you're going to experience a lot. But at the end of the day, the goal is, part of the goal is to go ahead and get you the opportunity to be able to fly in a light aircraft, where in fact, you're actually going to be able to take control and manipulate the aircraft, of course, with an instructor in there. And so it's imperative that we have your utmost attention. It's also imperative that we have discipline, and that goes both ways. It's not just a one-way street. Discipline, we have to discipline ourselves and be able to listen to you when you tell us things. But by the same token, we would expect the same. And so what we treated it as is a 50-50 proposition is, you know, there are some things that I'm going to need you to do, and there's some things you're going to need us to do as far as listening to you. You're a younger generation. You say things differently. So there's some education, not just for the kids. It's education for the mentors. It's education for the founders of the camp. And that is the way we kind of handle it. Now, every once in a while, you do have a case that there's nothing you can do. You just can't fix it. And so those cases we dealt with on a one-on-one. And unfortunately, there are some times where you have to tell a kid, you know, right now, this is probably not the best thing for you at this moment. However, please stay in contact with us and come back next year. And in fact, we had one or two kids that ran into that very situation. They, at the time, they were not able to handle that. And they came back a year later, and it was a total different person.
13: Interesting. So you watched that transformation happen in stages then?
14: Yes, absolutely.
13: Well, here's my last question then. What do you suggest to people who feel the way you do about broadening representation in aviation? What kinds of things can they do?
14: Well, I would say that individuals that might want to do that, let's say someone that knows nothing about aviation, it's like, look up Young Eagles, look up the EAA and find, what does EAA mean? Take some time and ask yourself, you know, when was the last time that I went through an airport and I saw a pilot of color? And say, well, if that's the case, what kind of things, is there anything that I can do that can maybe change that? And that's the responsibility that we all have, and that's getting a sense of community, and not just for my immediate community or for the people in my community that look like me, but that's for everyone in the community. And so I would say that the best thing is community involvement.

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3: It's here.
4: That's
3: it's 11:45.
4: Wow.
3: I don't know how it happens. Every year we start in and I look at this giant schedule for the whole week and I go, oh my gosh, there's going to be 24 interviews. I got to talk to 24 people. And yet it just flows.
4: And it's always
5: Rob.
4: Fun.
3: This is wonderful. So our guest now is Bill Ross. And Bill has just been named the 2023 GAA Aviation, no, I think that's FAA. I think there's a typo in there.
4: That should
3: I swear
4: be FAA?
3: To God.
6: It's General Aviation.
3: General Aviation. No, see, not typo. I feel better about my typing skills. GAA Aviation Technician of the Year. Bill, thank you so much for coming to Attitude Adjustment Hour. As you can see, we're rather adjusted at this point, so don't freak out if we're a little ahead of you. Aviation techs don't get enough love in this industry, I swear.
6: It seems that way. Thank you so much for having me, and it's certainly good to see you again. Yes, I was blown away by the fact that I was nominated, and then when I received the call that it won the award, the national award, I was really blown away because I know there's a lot of mechanics, technicians in the industry that probably are a lot more deserving than I. And it's true, the mechanics in some ways don't get a lot of respect. And in my career, I've worked both spectrums of both being a pilot and mechanic. And I can remember, and I tell the story often when I'm doing seminars about, you know, when I was doing back in my charter days, if I made a very good landing, it wasn't uncommon to get a $50 tip from your passengers. And $50, you know, my friend, in 1986, 87 was a lot of money for a young man. But nobody goes and tips the mechanic that kept the airplane safe, that kept it running, that adhered to the specifications, the manufacturer's recommendations, and did all the things to keep the aircraft safe. He or she never really gets into the limelight like that.
4: I have a friend down in the Chicago area that, you know, when you talk to pilots and you say, what shop do you take your aircraft to? Well, everybody has a different opinion. And I remember my friend saying that I don't like to take it to XYZ shop because every time I do, he's always finding something wrong. And I go, and that's bad? I would have thought that's an advantage, but some people don't think like that, do they?
6: It's true, Rob. A lot of people don't think that way, and they think that that's costing money because if they find something, that usually involves some type of maintenance or a part replacement or things like that. But actually, in the long run, I think we're really, at the end of the run, going to the TBO, if you measure the cost of ownership over the TBO, they're actually saving money by getting that repaired. And what is an off-airport landing cost? What is a catastrophic engine failure cost? What is the loss of life and things like that that could be? So, in my opinion, and I do speak about this a lot in many seminars that I do, about finding that right mechanic that understands your aircraft, understands everything about it.
3: Not only that, those are the big things. I absolutely believe that. But I've also spent 4 extra days in a hotel that was very expensive while I waited on an alternator to be shipped so that I could have it replaced while I was on

0: my yearly summer, you know, long cross-country excursion, that was very expensive, too.
1: That's correct.
0: Yeah. You know?
1: And sometimes those things are unavoidable, but we want to maintain, Amy, in our aircraft in a mission-ready state.
0: Correct.
1: All the time so that we're not inconvenienced like that. And we're not stuck. And again, all along the way, we're enjoying the safety and the added reliability, the reduced liability of maintaining that aircraft correctly. There are mechanics that are versed in turbines, jets, and there are mechanics that are versed in general aviation piston-powered airplanes. There are very few that are across the board. So I advise customers to whatever aircraft that they have or that they find a mechanic that is capable, that is experienced, and that is trained on their specific aircraft and engine.
0: And that's something that gets tricky when you're in the experimental world, isn't it?
1: It really does. Yes, it does. And in the experimental world, for example, with engines, it's pretty easy to seek out advice from respective engine manufacturers that are either making the producing the engine or the parts. With regards to the airframe, there's a lot of resources with regards to owner forums and things like that where information can be obtained. But in the case of the engine, seek the manufacturer's recommendation on maintaining.
2: Well, let me remind people, if they've just tuned in, we're with Bill Ross, an aviation maintenance technician of the year with the GAA. And one question I had, I was thinking about that comment I made before about a friend. What are the things that a pilot that owns a new airplane should be asking essentially when they visit a shop to say, is this the place to service my aircraft?
1: Well, it's an excellent question. Questions would be, you kind of want to get the resume, if you will, of the mechanic. Ask questions about their experience with your particular aircraft engine, with your particular aircraft. Do they possess the tools to perform the maintenance on your aircraft? For example, I noted in a logbook an annual inspection signed off by an IA that I knew didn't have any aircraft jacks. So you kind of wonder, how can you do that? So if you've got a retractable gear airplane, you certainly want a mechanic with jacks. But questions about whether or not they have calibrated gauges, their experience in the industry, their experience with your aircraft are fair questions, fair game, and any astute owner should be asking those questions and not seeking out just the most inexpensive mechanic.
0: No, I lost an engine, a crankshaft snapped, and at the end of everything they said, we think things weren't torqued properly, and it could have been a miscalibrated wrench.
1: It certainly could. That's quite possible.
2: Was that the one that put you in the drink?
0: That was a long time ago, but yes. I was trying not to say where, when.
2: Okay.
0: Come on.
2: Okay.
0: We're talking
2: Sorry.
0: About Bill. We're not talking about... But the reality of the situation is things as simple as on an overhaul, making sure that the case stays tight.
1: That's correct.
0: When you're pulling the cylinders. These are subtleties, but they're not, are they, Bill?
1: No, they're not. They're very critical. And to your point, Amy, an A&P license is a license to learn. I mean, it is not hard to get one. For God's sake, they gave me one. But then an IA, to get an IA is just, you know, it's a little experience and then take another test. But when I graduated from A&P school, I was probably the most dangerous thing on the face of the earth because I had very limited experience with piston engines. I wouldn't dare have tried to change a cylinder unassisted. Again, it's a license to learn. I make it analogous to pilots. Pilot gets his her license in a Cessna 172, it's quite unlikely that they could get into the left seat of a Lear 24 and perform correctly. And it's the same way with A&P. It is a license to learn.
0: That makes a lot of sense. And we need more AMPs. There is no question about that. We should be pumping them out by the thousands, and we're not. What do we do to get them excited about the career?
1: Well, that's a very interesting point that you make there about that. I certainly try to do my part. We have some young people. I live on an airpark in Mobile, Alabama, and I am very welcoming to the young people who come out and show some interest in learning the business and trying to get into the business. One gentleman and our young kid in particular, his name is Christian. He came out to the airport and just asked if he could come out and all. And then he saw things needing to be done and picked up the weed eater and weeded it around the runway lights and things like that, and just really was on fire. And we have supported that. I had a friend of mine that saw him. He said, that kid is incredible. He really seeks this career in aviation. If he wants to learn to fly, I will sponsor it.
0: Now, full disclosure, you're also the vice president of product support for Superior Air Parts. They're here on the field at AirVenture.
1: We are.
0: Where can they find you?
1: Booth 238 and 239 over in the by Hangar D.
0: That's fantastic. And you guys are doing some interesting stuff all over the place on the field. You've got forums going, too, this week?
1: We sure do. We have them at at our tent. We have a different forum each day at 10 a.m., and each one of those forums is designed to help owners ask those right questions that we talked about, not necessarily to how to work on your airplane, but how to ask those right questions and maintain it correctly.
0: Bill Ross, thank you so much for coming and visiting with us on Attitude Adjustment Hour. You've helped me understand a few things about aviation technicians.
1: Well, thank you.
3: Here's an interview from AirVenture Oshkosh 2015.
4: We are in Vintage today, this beautiful Monday, and it's a little cloudy, but nothing significant so far, and it's a comfortable temperature and a nice day to be out here on the Bill Rose Memorial Plaza next to the Vintage Hangar down here in the Vintage area. I have Erin Brigham with me. She's the director of Vintage for EAA. And also joining us this segment is a wonderful gal named Jessica Cox. And Jessica, this is your microphone.
5: Okay.
4: And Erin will hold it for you, or if you want to hold it.
5: Thank you.
4: Jessica Cox is a very astounding individual. She is the world's first licensed armless pilot. She is also an armless black belt in American Taekwondo. And I would say that those both are extremely rare. Am I right?
5: Well, you know, it's interesting how martial artists tend to be drawn to flying. And I don't know why that is, but I've found that to be true with a couple pilots that are also in some form of martial art.
4: How long have you wanted to fly airplanes?
5: Well, I always share the story of the first time I envisioned flying. And it was when I was 6 years old on the playground on the swings. And I felt very limited on the playground because I wanted to climb up the slide. And everyone was afraid that I would fall because I didn't have the arms and hands to hold on to the ladder. And in case I fell back, there was no one to catch me. So they were very worried and kept me off the slide. I sat on the swings, closed my eyes, and envisioned flying over the playground, not knowing that that planted the seed for becoming a pilot.
4: So let's follow along and build on that. From that idea, that seed, where did you go from there?
5: Well, there were a lot of logistical challenges. What type of airplane would work, which the air coupe was the perfect fit. What instructor would want to teach a woman without arms to fly? Would the Federal Aviation Administration grant the right to fly an airplane without the use of arms and hands? And surprisingly, they have been behind me in this pursuit.
4: Did you do that through a local FISDO, or do you actually have to go to the federal level to get that process started?
5: It was actually local, and it started off with attaining a certificate to solo as a sport pilot. But because I pursued a sport pilot certificate, it didn't require that I receive a medical. My valid driver's license acted as a medical for a sport pilot certificate.
4: Sure. One of the great innovations of the EAA over the last 10 to 15 years. And this kind of situation is a perfect example of some of the great things that the sport license has done.
5: It has opened up many doors for many people, especially with disabilities, yes.
4: So you picked an air coupe to do your training. Tell our audience, not everybody listening is familiar with vintage airplanes, and an air coupe is a vintage airplane. Tell our listeners a little bit about an air coupe.
5: The air coupe is unique in that it does not have rudder pedals. Now, some have been fit with rudder pedals, but it was built and designed without rudder pedals. The ailerons and the rudders are interconnected, so I have full control with my right foot on the yoke and a left foot on the throttle.
4: Wow. Now, do you have a special cushion that you have made to organize yourself in the cockpit just right?
5: No, I do have one small cushion, and a cushion that's also on the floorboard of the airplane so that I can elevate my left foot. Aside from that, there are no special modifications, nothing different from any other air coupe airplane.
4: Now, I know that we've interviewed you before a number of years ago. What has happened in your life since that time? The last couple of years?
5: I now have a third degree black belt in Taekwondo. I got married, and now there is a movie that is out there. We're premiering here at AirVenture. It's called Right Footed, and we will be showing it on Thursday and Friday at 1 p.m. And a book as well that I wrote called Disarm Your Limits. It's a self-help book that I will be signing all throughout the week at the Ford tent.
4: Now, I don't think we mentioned this, but you were born without arms. You didn't lose your arms to an accident or something. So you have been adjusting your whole life to moving around without arms.
5: It's very normal. Actually, when I think about it, if I have an itch at the top of my head, I'd reach my foot up and scratch my head. And if I woke up tomorrow with arms and hands, I wouldn't know what to do with them because I've lived my whole life with my feet. My feet have been wired to my brain.
4: This is some exciting stuff, but for some reason, I have the feeling that this isn't going to end here. You seem like you're the type of person who is moving on. What is your next adventure?
5: Well, I think right now I want to get this book out there. I hope to do a cross-country flight next year. So please stay tuned. That's what we're trying to do. Go cross country, do an inspirational tour, and fly it. So it's something in the works right now, and we're hoping to get that done for next year.
4: Do you own your air coupe?
5: No, I do not. I actually rent an air coupe out of a local airport close to home at San Manuel, Arizona. My instructor there, Paris Trawick, he is the airport manager.
4: Oh, okay. All right. So have you thought about possibly moving into any other airplanes? Is there a way that you could move into a different type of airplane?
5: I think about that every day because I think an airplane that would go faster, something that would be more suitable for cross-country flight would be nice. And I always thought about the possibility of maybe another airplane, like a more luxury airplane that could handle long-distance flights. I don't know. We'll see.
6: I'm just curious. You said you got married, correct?
5: Yes.
6: Does your husband fly?
5: He actually is now a wannabe pilot. He's a student pilot, and he loves flying ever since I introduced him to it. So he wants to become a pilot.
6: And what would be, you said luxury, what type of luxury airplane are you looking at?
5: Well, I think maybe a Cirrus, maybe something, I don't know. I have a couple favorites in mind.
4: So, we're thinking about this, a conventional airplane. A Cirrus would have a stick.
5: Yes.
4: A single stick that you could operate. And then, I suppose something could be functioned up for the
5: rudders. Rudder pedals. Mm-hmm.
4: Now, there's another airplane that we've seen over the years in sport aviation that was almost specifically designed for handicapped or paraplegic people. The Sky Arrow, are you familiar with that airplane?
5: I had a flight up in a Sky Arrow once, yes.
4: How was that for you?
5: Well, I don't know. I thought it was great. It was neat, the tandem seat. But it just didn't connect. I didn't connect with it. You know, I love the air coupe in the sense that it's a low-wing airplane. You could open up the windows when you're in flight, so it's like flying a convertible. It's a special little plane. I think it's great we're celebrating that this year.
4: That's very cool. You said there was a movie on Thursday and Friday at 1. Where is that showing?
5: That will be at the Skyscape Theater at the museum. And I also have book signings, one from 12 to 1 at the Tempest booth. And they are actually the ones that are my sponsor for this year's Air Venture. So they are they're wonderful, and they've teamed up with Able Flight, which Able Flight's a nonprofit to help people with disabilities become pilots. So if anyone who has a disability is interested, check out Able Flight. Tempest has teamed up with them to help support Able Flight and help support three pilots for the next 3 years to become certified sport pilots.
4: That's great, with a variety of different issues.
5: Disabilities, some are paralyzed, some are veterans who've come back and want to keep flying and have to now learn how to do it with a disability. It's a wonderful organization.
4: Aaron?
6: So you said you're planning a trip. Do you have? Can you give us any of these locations that you're planning your trip to? And is it just you, or are you taking other people with you?
5: I think it'll be more fun with more people.
6: Can I come?
5: Oh, yeah. We need to talk later and figure that out, or at least for one leg of it or something, because I don't know if you want to be there for the whole 2 weeks. The whole point is to fly across the country, and that is what we hope to do, and we're working for the logistics on that. And inspire young people, because a lot of young people connect with me, and I think that they see, once they've heard my story, that there are really no limitations. Oftentimes we create our limitations. They're self-imposed. And I like to be able to tear down those barriers by showing them that if I can become a pilot, if I fly an airplane, what is it that you can't do?
4: Women fly. Let's talk about Women Fly, because I can only imagine that you are a great ambassador for that organization.
5: Yes. I'll be there Wednesday morning for the Women Aviation Breakfast. I believe it's 8 a.m.
4: And are all girls welcome to join that? Or
5: I
4: know Women Fly is open to anybody who wants to join.
5: Yes, Women Fly for sure is open, and we'll be doing the big picture with all the women pilots on Wednesday afternoon.
4: Cool. Aaron, you have any other questions for Jessica?
6: I don't have any other questions at the moment.
4: It's cool.
6: It's just really neat and inspiring to have you here with us today, and it's really neat even that you're coming in with the whole AirCoop group. And did you fly them in? Did you lead them in?
5: Or no, I wanted to, and sit over here in this beautiful AirCoop is out here in the middle for everyone to check out and see how that is an airplane without rudder pedals. I wish I could have been a part of it, but I was actually at another conference. Otherwise, I would have loved to lead the air coops in this year.
4: Wow. You are very inspirational, Jessica. There's nothing else we could really say. And thank you for representing Vintage by choosing an air coop for your airplane of choice. Or it may have chosen you, one or the other, but it is an inspiration to everybody to see you and the smile on your face. And the love of aviation that you have, it should be inspiring to everybody.
5: Thank you so much. And
4: thanks for joining us. Well, encourage everybody to get out and see your movie Thursday and Friday, 1 o'clock at the museum.
5: Yes.
4: And also your book signing is at the museum as well, correct?
5: The book signing will be at the Tempest booth, Hangar D, D for Delta, and right in the middle aisle. I'll be there from 12 to 1 tomorrow, Tuesday.
4: Tuesday. Great. Jessica, thank you so much for joining us today.
5: Thank you so much.
4: J-Mont G, we're on the fly. We are down at Vintage at the Bill Rose Memorial Plaza. We're going to take a break, and we'll be back. You're listening to EAA Radio.
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8: Hi, Paul Prideker back with you, and Mike Morgan, our remote co-host. 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
9: Hey, Paul. You know, I know that in this quarter hour we're going to be talking about insurance, and I'm thinking back to the times that I've dealt with an aviation underwriter. The first was to get rental insurance when I was a student. And then the second, well, that didn't happen because I didn't buy an airplane. But as it turns out, dealing with insurers is something that we frequently have to do for a bunch of different reasons, and we're going to talk to folks from a relatively new player in this business.
8: From Skywatch, we're pleased to have Tomar and Ori, and they were here last year when we had this conversation. So what's happened in the past year?
10: Oh, wow.
8: How are things going?
11: Yeah, first of all, thank you for hosting us. We're very excited to be here. I think it's our fifth air show.
8: Okay.
11: And we've been here together with you a few times, so great to be here. Maybe I can give like a quick overview of like what's Skywatch?
8: Please do.
11: Okay, so
8: Skywatch. We get to ask the simple part. We get to ask the questions. You got to provide all the answers.
10: Yeah.
8: So go for it.
11: So let's begin.
8: Tomar.
9: Tomar, your last name is Kashi, right?
11: Yeah, just like the cereals.
9: Okay.
11: Yeah.
9: And you're the CEO and co-founder of Skywatch.
11: Yes, I am. Yes, I am.
9: So you're the great guy to answer this question.
11: Let me try. Skywatch is a tech-forward aviation insurance provider. 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And, you know, if it's 2 minutes, it's like 1 minute too much. So real quick, really easy. And, you know, this is what we do.
8: Is it app-based? Or web-based?
11: We do have a mobile app, mm-hmm. but most customers go to us online, web-based, go to skywatch.ai.
9: Mm-hmm. So there are some times when a particular demographic of customer or maybe a particular kind of service really kind of wants to be discussed face-to-face, you know. And
10: of course.
9: I'm trying to put my mind in the place of an aviation insurance buyer. I kind of think I'd want to talk to someone. So is that an option for people who like buying that way?
10: Of course. We really appreciate the fact that people sometimes need to talk to someone. And oftentimes we get people saying, hey, I did everything online. I got the quote. I'm happy. I want to bind it. I just need to press the button. And we answered the phone. We said, yes, please. And that's all they wanted, just to see that someone will pick up the phone. And I have to say that, you know, in many cases, you say we need to deal with insurance more often than we wish sometimes. And it's important to remember, it's not just like I'm buying it, okay, I'm done with it. A lot of times there are different service requests you need throughout the year, and we're always there to help, whatever you can do online or with the help of one of our trusted agents. Whether that's, you know, any changes, addition of pilots, just midterm, you need to get higher liability, whatever. So we're there.
8: So I'm trying to understand, you are the underwriter, is that correct?
11: Partly. Okay, so we have several products in the market. For some of them, we never bear risk. Okay, we work with carrier partners that bear the risk. For mm-hmm. some of them, we rely on completely on our own technology, so rate, quote, bind, taking the payments, and the carrier partners really act as reinsurance, mm-hmm. So to speak. And in some cases, where we act as a digital broker. Okay, so we shop the market, we find you the best solution.
8: I understand.
11: But we do it based on our own technology with API connections with everyone, so you don't need to submit your details and then wait for 4 more days, so we will fax everybody and get the answers.
9: So I have a kind of a founder type question here. The elements of technology that you're talking about could be are used in many different kinds of software as a service kind of offerings. What led you to decide to apply your technical expertise to aviation insurance in particular?
11: Yeah, and I think, you know, it goes back to the founding story of SkyWatch, where former Israeli Air Force people love aviation, but we thought specifically that in many other areas of insurance, let's say car insurance, home insurance, there is already a lot of digital innovation, okay? Many insurance carriers are doing that, and they're doing it well. However, in aviation, since it's considered a niche, the big players are not playing there, okay? And they don't apply the same, they call it IT technology, to these considered like specialty segments. And we said there is no reason aviation insurance couldn't be as simple as buying car insurance. And this is what we're trying to do here, and we think it's disruptive.
10: I can share a funny story. So one of the things we do is also drone insurance. In case anyone needs drone insurance, so
11: you can call it aviation.
10: No, definitely.
8: I would guess that's increasing and a popular topic.
10: Very much.
11: Oh yeah,
10: very much.
8: Sure.
10: So initially, before we entered the drone market, you had to fill up an application. You know, write how many make and model hours, same as in aviation. And one of the questions were how many seats you have on the drone.
8: Ah.
10: So we said that doesn't make sense. We need to improve this. The whole. Mike.
8: That makes sense.
9: So the risks, I think, of drone insurance really are kind of a whole different complexion. I mean, the hull and the liability limits have to be, like, way different. I can imagine liability limits, you know, needing to be higher. How do you approach that?
11: Yeah, that's correct. We do, like, commercial drones. Today we're actually the category leader. We're the largest in commercial drones in North America. And, yes, the limits are different. So we insure customers from $1 million of liability to $10 million of liability. And the physical damage risk is actually much lower because the drone cost in most cases is much, much cheaper. We do insure drones that sometimes have sensors of $50,000, but more often than not, it's like, you know, $1,500 drone that you cover and cover it for liability.
10: But it goes all the way to a fleet of drones doing drone light shows. Which is also something that you would need insurance
8: for. Just if you're doing a light show, you're doing that at night, which carries a little bit more, you know, interest and risk.
11: And there is crowd watching it.
8: Yeah, exactly.
11: That's a big risk.
8: Yeah.
9: I haven't seen a drone light show where there hasn't been, you know, at least a handful of drones drop out of the formation. So I have to believe that there's a loss with every show. Maybe the question is whether it's a covered loss or whether it fits under deductible or things like that. I mean, is
10: just
9: that
10: a matter
9: kind
10: of price.
9: The way that works?
8: Yeah, that's right. It's all about it.
11: The most important thing is to make sure it doesn't fall on someone. That's the most important issue.
8: Yeah. During your introduction about what you were doing, you mentioned that you have possibilities for insurance, not just on a yearly level, but, you know, you get pretty granular. How does that work? Who's going to take that? I mean, who's a customer who's going to want insurance for a short amount of time?
10: I can give you two quick examples, right?
8: Yeah.
10: Let's say I'm a student and I just have a few months left to get my private pilot.
8: Mm-hmm.
10: It's better for me to do it on a month-by-month basis, get this done, and then I can quickly move to the private pilot if I'm continuing to rent, or I know it's just a transition period.
8: Mm-hmm.
10: Maybe I'm traveling. I just need insurance for, a week or two. And maybe another interesting case, I'm doing my multi-engine endorsement. That takes about 2 weeks.
8: Yep.
10: I don't need an annual policy, and multi-engine policies are even
8: more expensive, of course.
10: So that's like very tailored to those instances.
11: Or even a CFI that works in a specific season and just needs insurance for a few months.
8: Uh-huh.
11: I think that what's unique here and why we do it and many others do not, many aviation insurance brokers, for them to serve a customer, it doesn't matter if it's $1,000 premium or $20,000 premium, they work the same. So obviously they prefer the big, you know, the big aircraft. So in our case, it's very different. Our cost to serve customers with all of the automation AI that we implement is virtually nothing. We worked so hard on R&D to make it much more efficient. And now we can cater, you know, to every customer that wants. And it doesn't matter. We are okay even if you paid us $5 for a daily policy. Mm-hmm. And that's fine because this is what you need.
9: So we're talking with Tomer Kashi, who's the CEO of SkyWatch. And Ori, I'm sorry I missed your last name. Before we run out of time, I want to make sure you're fully identified.
10: Yeah, Blumenthal.
9: Okay, great. Ori Blumenthal. And what's your role at Skywatch?
10: I'm the CTO and also a co-founder of Tomers.
9: Got it. Okay. So you talked about efficiency, and before we leave, I wanted to talk about the part that no one ever wants to do, which is to have to file a claim on their aircraft. Is that also technology-enabled, digitally enabled?
10: Yes, of course. We do the whole intake virtually, digitally, and we also try to make sure that when you file the claim, we have all the information needed. Again, Tomer mentioned AI, so we try to make your life easier by leveraging technology and AI so we know how to ask the right questions, and this helps us to help the carriers adjust the claims as fast as possible.
11: Just to say one more thing about technology, I think that, you know, from the customer perspective, doesn't care if, you know, it's like very technology forward or not, they care about good service. And if you go to Google reviews, Skywatch has 4.9 rating on Google. Give me one restaurant with 4.9 rating and dinner is on me. So what's important is, you know, the bottom line service that we provide to the customers. We internally do it with technology that enable the customers to do much more and much more efficiently, but the bottom line, the result, is good service.
8: Well, and the application of technology, I mean, if we're not taking advantage of technology and how we can leverage that to make things easier and more efficient, then we're just missing an opportunity.
11: Exactly.
8: Yeah.
9: Tomer and Ori, thank you so much for spending time with us, talking about the thing that we maybe don't want to think about all that much sometimes, but have to.
8: Yeah. And where are you on the field?
9: Aviation insurance.
10: Hangar D.
8: Hangar D, Skywatch. Thanks for being here again. It's great to see you guys.
10: Thank you.
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16: I'm Digital Dave.
17: I'm Fast Eddie.
16: I'm slow on the queue, so I guess I'm definitely not fast anything.
17: This is Friday, right?
16: Day five.
17: That explains it. We're slowing down.
16: We were slowing down long before then, but anyway.
17: With us today, we have Lieutenant Colonel, I feel like standing up and saluting, Scott Bradley from NORAD.
18: Hey, good morning, guys.
16: Oh,
18: thanks for having me.
16: NORAD.
17: Yep, and guess what? Today, we're going to talk about the dreaded interception.
16: You know, every year they track Santa. What do they do if Santa busts a TFR?
18: That's a great question.
16: Yeah, have you ever had to scramble?
18: That is what NORAD is most known for, is number one, tracking Santa, and number two, War Games, the 1980 movie with Matthew Broderick.
16: Right,
18: and
16: right.
17: You guys have quite a legacy to live up to.
18: Yeah,
17: How do you do it?
18: The bar is set really high.
16: How much of that is accurate now, the movie?
18: I can't confirm or deny.
16: He's good.
17: He could tell us, but he'd have to kill us.
16: Right.
17: A great break for our radio audience.
16: Oh, nice. Nice. So let's talk about the dreaded intercept. When, as we say, you look out the window and there's a fast, pointy airplane next to you.
18: Yeah, so it could be an exciting day, right?
16: Putting it mildly.
18: That's right. A little surprising when you have an F-22 or an F-15, maybe an F-16 that rolls up on your wing unannounced. And usually it's a surprise to most folks. They're in that position unintentionally, and we're there to help escort them out of the airspace that we're protecting.
16: Have you ever scared somebody so bad, like they wobble the airplane all over the place? You're like, whoa, don't do that.
18: Yeah, personally, no, but I have heard stories. And sometimes the pilot maybe has fallen asleep for a medical issue or something and is unknowingly. So trying to get their attention it's a scaling approach, right? You start off very mild just to say, hey, we're off your wing. And then if they don't respond, then you get a little bit more aggressive as you go. Not trying to scare them out of their wits or anything like that, but just to get their attention.
16: You sneak up behind them and honk the horn?
18: Yeah, exactly. Yeah.
17: Flash the lights.
18: That's right. Yeah. That's right.
17: I was going to say, the one thing you're trying to avoid is a brown pants moment.
16: for all of the pilots.
18: That's right. Yeah. Yep. If we can avoid that, it's a successful intercept. That's right.
16: Yeah. Now, have you ever intercepted someone because they're flying erratically? Like the controllers are concerned that there's something going on and you got to go check it out.
18: Yeah, so most of the intercepts, which happen more than the average listener would think, is really just for a civil aviator that doesn't know that he's in the airspace that's looking to be protected.
16: Right, but usually that guy's flying fine. He's flying straight and level. But if you've got somebody that's like just wildly all over the sky, have you ever had to intercept that?
18: Those not personally, and those are less common.
16: I hope so.
18: They do occur, and you've seen some in the open source news, and yeah, that happens. Running an intercept on that kind of a pilot in that situation is a little bit more
16: frightening.
18: A little bit more frightening. Yeah, you got to be a little more conservative just to make sure that neither airplane runs each other together.
16: Yeah, exactly. Now you just said something. You said this happens. The intercepts happen more often than we would think.
18: Mm-hmm.
16: What's a number, yearly number?
18: You know, we don't publish that number publicly.
16: I wonder why.
18: Yeah, yeah. But we do. I mean, that's why we're here at Oshkosh, the greatest air show in the world. I've got my two boys up here.
16: Boy, they prepped this guy good.
17: Didn't they? Yeah,
18: right, right. Yeah. The best radio guys in the business.
16: Oh,
18: you know?
16: Yeah.
17: Well, that's
16: right.
17: Not us.
16: Checks in the mail.
18: That's right. No, to just get the word out from NORAD, because it does happen. And so every time you run an intercept with an F-22, they fly as a two-ship. So you have two F-22s with all the maintenance, all the fuel, all the time that it takes to get those guys airborne. It's expensive, and that's taxpayers' money. So if we can minimize that by getting the word out publicly and just getting the information out on how to avoid being intercepted, then we're doing good work at NORAD.
16: Now, I imagine that the attitude has changed significantly since 9/11. When you are on an intercept, like if you've got somebody that's like heading straight for the Capitol building, that's a whole different kind of mindset, I imagine.
18: Yeah, the posture definitely changed since 9/11, and it's remained the same in its heightened sense, and kind of, you know, ebbs and flows depending on what we assess the threat to be.
16: Mm-hmm.
18: But we're postured in a very good way to protect restricted airspace. The Capitol, Super Bowls, you know, Olympics, UN General Assembly events, those type of things create what's called a TFR, which you guys are probably familiar with, a temporary flight restriction.
16: Oh, yeah.
18: And that is what the airspace that NORAD is looking to protect specifically.
16: Okay. So do you station – I mean, you must pre-station aircraft for sporting events per se, so they're only 5 minutes away or whatever, the closest
18: – Yeah, that's right. There's 24/7, there's guys sitting alert throughout the country in those type of airframes postured and ready to intercept as needed.
16: Right. So you can respond pretty much anywhere in the country in minutes.
18: That's right.
16: That's impressive in itself.
17: Okay. Now, I imagine that for some events – this doesn't happen, but patrolling the D.C. area and the TFR there, I'm assuming the aircraft are armed?
18: They are fully combat-capable airplanes. So if needed, and we thankfully haven't had to fire on, but they are prepped and ready if necessary.
16: I don't want to have to make that decision.
17: That's the ultimate last resort.
18: Yeah. And there's clearly, as you would expect, a significant chain of command process in the entire thing start to finish. And so lots of people are involved in the entire process at NORAD and elsewhere.
16: Have you ever had to intercept a commercial flight like an airliner?
18: No, not to my knowledge.
16: Okay, because, those guys are on top of things,
18: correct,
16: programmed,
18: that's
16: shouldn't
18: right
16: be here, shouldn't be there.
18: That's right. Yeah, it's most, in most cases, general aviation aircraft.
16: Yeah, because we tend to wander around the sky every now
18: that's
16: and
18: right
16: then.
18: That's right.
17: So, face it, there are some of us out there that are Looney Tunes.
16: Yeah. I wonder if you've ever had someone do something on purpose just to get you guys up alongside for, like, I want to get some pictures of an F-22.
18: Yeah, we have a lot of guys swing by the booth, and we hear great stories about, hey, I was intercepted this one time, and we hear phenomenal stories about that. I'm like, well, did you get a cool picture? Can you show me? Can you prove it? Right?
16: Yeah.
18: And rarely do they prove it, you know what I mean? Because it is surprising, you know, if you have a fighter roll up on your wing, and that's not really the first thing you reach for is your phone.
16: No. So, you know, after I get certain parts of anatomy out of my throat,
18: that's right,
16: then I'll worry about pictures.
18: Yeah.
16: You know, mainly, I want to make sure you don't point those things at me on that airplane.
17: Exactly. I don't know if that's something that I'd want to be bragging about, because
18: that too.
17: That's telling you, hey, there was a NOTAM up, you had a TFR, and you blew it. You had the military come down and intercept you. Boy, am I an idiot.
18: Yeah, and so not in all cases is that the case, that they're messing something up. Sometimes it's an ulterior motive or something that they're we're intercepting for something else going on.
16: Right, but, right. Something more nefarious.
18: Yeah, but if you're in the wrong place, wrong time, you could get a call from the FAA, maybe the Secret Service, depending on what it's at, and you could have action against your certificate.
16: So, that was my next question. Yeah. If you get intercepted, is it guaranteed a call from the FAA when you land?
18: Definitely a guaranteed a phone call for a follow-up. Okay. You'll be escorted out of the airspace. You'll be escorted to a field if necessary to land, but that's uncommon. But you'll get a call from the FAA. And if it's a presidential protection, usually it'll be the Secret Service in that case.
17: Yeah.
16: Well, where we live, when President Biden comes home for the weekend, we're in closed airspace.
18: That's right.
16: And there's an airport we are friends with, Tuff Kenneman, and they have had airplanes intercepted and brought there.
18: Have they really? Yeah. And so worst case, you know, certificate action. I've heard of guys getting grounded for 6 months, which you don't want anybody to have to go through. So the information, getting that out there for folks helps.
16: So, so the sign on the airplane is actually painted up, your friendly NORAD.
18: That's right.
16: Representative.
18: We show up with a smile.
16: Yeah.
18: You know, just to make sure everybody's at ease.
16: Well, you know, if it was a pilot from Oshkosh, all you'd have to do is put a sign on the plane that says, follow me.
18: That's right. Yeah, exactly.
16: And we're good.
17: Yeah. I was going to say, when you roll up on them, do you turn on the red and blue lights?
18: Yeah. You know, so no, and it's very benign, meaning we'll roll up unassuming, you know, usually on the left side of the aircraft.
16: No such thing as an F-22 being unassuming.
18: As unassuming as we can be, right?
16: Yeah.
18: And then we'll have the second one in trail just to make sure he's monitoring for safety, and then we'll just get the attention. Try to bring them up on the guard frequency, so 121.5, just to talk to them, let them know where they're at, ask them why they're there, and then escort them nice and quietly and gently outside the airspace.
16: Yeah. Oh, boy. Have you ever had anybody who's been a little combative on the radio?
18: No. In most cases, like I said, it's just they didn't properly plan. They were unaware of the TFR in that location, and they find themselves in a place they didn't know they were not supposed to be.
16: Okay. Okay.
17: I was going to say, you don't dare.
16: And we all go home friends at the end of the day.
18: That's
17: right.
16: Hopefully.
17: You don't dare get obnoxious with an F-22.
18: No, that's right. We're here for you guys, right? Yeah. We're here for you guys. So that's not the intent for sure.
16: Ugh. Craziness.
17: That's the world we live in.
16: Yeah, well, you know, I've done some bonehead things. Even as a student pilot, I did some bonehead things.
17: Hey, right? I'm still doing them.
16: Yeah. Yeah,
17: I just because I retired doesn't mean I quit doing stupid things.
16: Never retire from that.
18: Yeah, no, it's been great. Oshkosh is a great place to come. It's a slight vacation for us, getting out of the office to come out here and talk to the general public about flying airplanes. And so, thanks for having us here. We appreciate the time.
16: Thanks for being NORAD. Real quick, do you have any funny stories of your own intercepts?
18: No, the only one that I'll share is I got to run the first F-22 foreign intercept. As you guys know, off the coast, we intercept foreign aircraft. And so I got to run the first one back in 2007 on Thanksgiving Day, which is
16: nice.
18: A memorable experience for me.
16: Yeah, so. And you're thinking I could be home having a turkey.
18: That's right. And I was. Yeah, got the call, you know, drop the fork and off we go.
16: Oh, so, boy.
18: Yeah.
17: Oh, that's got to suck.
16: Yeah, well, you go from relaxed mode to running a million miles an hour.
18: That's right. Yeah,
16: I'm sure you have to be briefed before you go.
18: Absolutely.
16: And then the airplane obviously is already probably hot and ready.
18: Hot and ready. There. Yep. You jump in real quick, get the thing cranked up, and you're rolling in just
16: three and a half minutes.
18: Yeah, plus or minus.
16: And then you realize, God, I needed to go to the bathroom.
18: That's right. Yeah.
16: Dang it.
17: Sure, could use that second cup of coffee.
16: Yeah.
17: Where can we find you?
18: We are in Hangar D. So whatever direction that is from the tower.
16: It's west, kind of southwest.
18: West-ish.
16: Yeah.
18: We got a booth. We do classes throughout the week. So if you want to hear more detailed data and can come and ask some questions, if you have specific questions on where you fly your airplane out of, we're happy to talk through that. So come see us.
16: All right. I want to thank you for joining us, Scott Bradley of NORAD.
17: Lieutenant Colonel Scott
16: Lieutenant
17: Bradley.
16: You know, you can tell we were never ex-military, right? Because we're clueless on rank.
17: Yep.
16: This is Digital Dave.
17: I'm Fast Eddie.
16: And this is EAA Radio.
19: And this is the Drone Zone. And we're back again with Earl Lawrence. And we have some very fun questions.
20: We do. We got to get through the bureaucratic stuff first. You know,
19: yep.
20: And there is so much confusion because it's new, because of its newness, I think. There's so much confusion about these different programs and what can I do and how do I do some of this stuff. Let's talk a little bit about the idea of who is supposed to be overseeing and controlling this. So we have in the commercial operations especially, but otherwise too, we have the local folks that may have their restrictions, but and you know the federal airspace, but where is that crossing over? So one of the things that some of us will say is the FAA tells me where I can fly in the air, but the locals tell me where I can take off and land, essentially. But how is that meshing? How is that integrating? And what's the intention of the FAA on that?
2: So it is difficult. It is difficult to work out how to integrate that. And that is probably the biggest challenge, going back to what I mentioned in the mm-hmm. in the previous segment about Mayor Lee and saying that, you know, it's not just the airport. The airport is now in everybody's hands. And so that's not new to aviation. It's just that we have this long history of working out those interactions in between us. I have examples where we fully certified helicopter operations to bring people in and out of events and things like that, and then the town shuts them down. Well, why? Because you got to land somewhere. Ultimately, you have to land, and so you have to, in life, work with your local community. Mm-hmm. That's just the facts of the matter. But from an FAA standpoint, we are responsible for safety, and we are responsible for managing the airspace. Mm-hmm. These are aircraft by law. Congress said yeah. so. All even model aircraft. It's mm-hmm. it's in an act of Congress, so we are bound to follow that.
20: Sure.
2: And I look at the airspace system, and maybe the listeners can think about this is a big public beach, okay? And public beaches across the United States, you have to have access to the public beach. So there's a requirement to have access, but there's different rules about how close you can build the houses to the beaches and different things. But it belongs to everybody, and we have to figure out a way to assure that everybody has that access.
20: So this then, let's turn the corner from who makes what rules to who has what enforcement.
2: Yes.
20: This is a challenge that, as a commercial operator, that I run into every day. If I approach a client yep. and they're like, well, I got this kid from church that has this thing, then he's doing all of our shots for us. And I'm shaking my head. I'm like, you understand that that's not legal, but what are you going to do about it?
2: Right.
20: You know, so where is the enforcement, or where should the enforcement come from on these rules?
2: Well, ultimately, on the FAA rules, that's FAA. Mm-hmm. But also there's local rules and regulations. Noise, that's local. Privacy, that's local.
20: Right.
2: When I say local, state, ultimately.
20: Right. Not federal. But
2: non-federal.
20: Right.
2: You know, the whole Peeping Tom laws mm-hmm. and all those kind of things are all nuisance laws, noise laws. Those are all local community, and they have full jurisdiction over that. When you talk about using a drone for commercial purposes. So that use, that is a violation of an FAA regulation, and we would handle that. And of course, we use that with our compliance philosophy. And you know, we try with the first step when we mm-hmm. learn. If we know of who's doing that and they're identified, then we can go out and we start with, you know, are you clueless?
20: Right.
2: You know, do we just have to educate you? And it's
20: are
2: the
20: you
2: beginning
20: clueless
2: of a
20: or defiant?
2: Yes, yeah. Exactly.
20: All right. So in the early days of aviation, you know, there was people were flying, and wait a minute, you need to have a license for that. You know, so we come up with licensure, and then people are showing other people how to fly. So wait a minute, you need to be a licensed instructor. And then there's different types of flights. We had different types of licenses. Are we heading down that same path with the whole UAS program, that we may see different certifications or you know, instructor certifications or, you know, those kind of endorsements?
2: Absolutely. We're actually already there. So, for example, what's your endorsement today for being a fish spotter in a manned aircraft? There isn't one, but they have specific training.
20: Right.
2: What's your endorsement for inspecting pipelines for the oil company?
20: Mm-hmm.
2: Well, there's a set of training. And my point is, when we look at our rules, we don't think of it when we're introducing something brand new like this. Mm-hmm. It's not about 107. It's not about 61. We say, what were the things, the requirements for that? What were the knowledge that you had to know? Do you had to know airspace? What are the things you need to know to safely operate that system? And some things will be in the rule, and some things will be in industry training, and it'll all evolve. And so if the industry is taking care of it and they are providing the training and making sure, like operating, inspecting cell towers mm-hmm. with drones. Well, there's something called RF, radio frequency, on there. If you just take a regular off-the-shelf drone and you try to do that, it will crash.
21: Oh, yeah.
2: You will lose control over it. You know, and so there are these things. So we're really looking at it is it's not so much about what reg it falls into or what additional certificate we're having. It's lay out what is needed to operate safely and make sure you have that particular training. FAA will fill in those holes where needed, mm-hmm. but the focus is on making sure we have those safe operations.
0: Yeah, trying to find the line again between an industry certification
2: yes.
0: versus a federal license certification of some sort and where that's going to land. I think it's still kind of up for some debate.
2: Well, it is, and that's why I want to highlight – that's not a bad thing. What we're doing here is the FAA will ensure that the safety is achieved. If the community is filling those holes and ensuring that safety up front, we don't have to do as much in the regulatory mm-hmm. side. So it's going to be a balance, and it always has been.
19: Well, speaking of safety in regards to that, are you guys planning on implementing like a practical part of the 107 just to prove, just like when you get your regular sure. GA pilot's license?
2: So I like to remind everybody 107 is the visual line of sight rule. Okay.
19: Right. Yeah.
2: Okay. It's not over people. And it's visual line of sight, and it's really – that's a basic thing. So, no, when I'm answering that, to me, I look at what does a pilot need to do. We don't necessarily need to do a practical for that. You go out in the park, you crash, that's part of learning. You know what I mean? May want to get an instructor. You may want to get some help. But you want to start operating over people. Hey, okay, now we have additional training requirements. And some people look at that as you can do that under 107 under a waiver. Well, that's what you need in the waiver. You need to come in with your training requirements, your practical requirements mm-hmm. to show that I know how I'm going to operate. You want to do beyond visual line of sight. Well, that's not in 107.
0: Right.
2: You know, those are other things. You got to come in with your training requirements. So that gets back to what I was saying. What are the things that that pilot needs to know in order to safely do that operation? And we will require those things to be done.
0: So the... From my perspective, at least, the commercial drone operators are kind of clamoring for more, mm-hmm. frankly, from the FAA.
2: Yes.
0: More clarity, more structure to something to give them that provenance of, mm-hmm. of I know what I'm doing here.
2: Yes.
0: The opposite side of that is you have the hobbyists that are saying, don't touch me.
2: Correct.
0: And there is a lot of contention between there, and you have people like myself and Michael over here that play both sides of that. I do a lot of hobbyist work, and I fly commercially, you know, and I have to remember, okay, wait a minute, if I'm flying this as a hobbyist, I might have to call the tower, but if I'm flying this commercially, I need the waiver, you know, and that kind of confusion. And one of the clear points of flashpoints on this came with House Aviation Subcommittee meeting in April, where somebody from the FAA testified that there were the things there. Actually, it wasn't you. I'm going to quote something. It wasn't you.
2: Angela.
0: Thank you. That was her name.
2: Angela Stubblefield.
0: And it set off a yes. whole flurry of things. And it started off as very, very sensible to me in that they said that the three things that they needed to make right. things safe was what we just talked about. Focus on compliance with airspace rules. That makes complete sense. The remote identification, which is still some question out there, but we understand we're talking about. Drone registration, that's pretty simple. Everything's an aircraft. Let's register everything. But the last thing that she said after that was the current exemption was, quote, the current exemption for model aircraft, Section 336, is the fundamental barrier to implementing these policies. And everybody's head exploded. So that right there... is part of the confusion on this. Now, there are those that have said that meant that the FAA wants to cut off all of hobbyists. I don't think that was the intention there, right?
2: Not at all. No, absolutely not. And I like to remind people, we regulate kites. We regulate right. balloons. They're in Part 101 where modelers still are
0: yeah.
2: to where we have them. We certainly will find a way to do to manage all of it. I think the real point is right now Congress's direction, and we obviously follow that, mm-hmm. Is to handle a group separately, to not within our rules. And that's adds a perception mm-hmm. among those folks that aren't just AMA members, for example. It doesn't say AMA members flying in a model park don't have to, you know, have
0: right.
2: some privileges. It says, you know, other things that are interpreted by most people as it's open season, mm-hmm. so to speak. and we have to keep things simple. And really what I like to look at it is, we don't say one particular group doesn't have to pay attention to the red, green, and yellow lights on
0: right.
2: the stop signals, okay? Whether you're a bicyclist, whether you're walking, or whether you're driving, or whether you're a commercial trucker or whatever, we have to have one set of rules for the stoplights, right? Mm-hmm. I mean, and these are the kind of things that we're talking about. Is the airspace has changed, things are changing. That is our statement from the FAA, and that's where it was really Angela's point there, is we can't have separate rules now. Mm-hmm. We can have separate requirements. I don't want to, you know, for the area and thing like that, it's not one size fits all, but we have to at least have authority over everybody if we are going to remove that confusion. Otherwise, it's going to stay confusing.
20: Well, exactly. I think clarity is really at the end of the day is probably what everybody's looking for. That's exactly what I was kind of hoping to hear was we're going to have a different definition that includes the basic requirements, and you know you are this group, but you're going to have those basics in there.
2: Mm-hmm.
20: Yeah, I can respect that.

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1: See those connections, tremendous amount of materials, education there. I know it's not always the best to navigate, but we're always improving it. We're always looking at better. In fact, you go on there, you got a hobbyist click or you got a commercial click, and you can get all kinds of great information. We have one of the only 1-800 lines that's open during the week. We have answer men, and ladies that you can call up and get answers to your question, and we can help you find your way through the bureaucracy.
2: Excellent. 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
4: I'm Jay Machi, and I'm joined by a couple of folks down here from Vintage. Ray Johnson runs the In Review program, as well as all kinds of other things, sweeping the floors and watching after all the kids.
5: Whatever we can do, Jay.
4: That's right.
5: Well, I just want to tell folks that we have a lot going on down here. In our Vintage hangar, every day we have forums, all kinds of forums, metal shaping, all kinds of different forms, and you want to look at the schedule for that. Also, type clubs. We have many type clubs, various airplanes that if you want to, for instance, if you like Aroncas, there's a couple of Aronca type clubs in there, or Taylor Craft or Stinson, and great place to get information.
4: How many type clubs?
5: Oh, I don't know how many total.
4: There's
5: but
4: a lot.
5: But
4: yeah.
5: Almost every antique, classic, or contemporary airplane, there's a type club for. Also, we'd invite you to come out and visit our Red Barn and look and find some real Wisconsin hospitality here. We have popcorn and lemonade, and you can rest on the big porch, a wonderful place to rest and take a look at what's going on around the grounds.
4: I saw people having ice cream earlier.
5: That's right. We had ice cream. We had an old-fashioned ice cream social this morning.
4: That's
5: great. We have a lot going on. Vintage and Review, as we said before, 11 a.m., Jessica Cox will be here at 11 a.m. on Thursday for anybody who might be on the grounds that day.
4: Okay, great. Thank you very much. Now, we have an airplane on the plaza here that was chosen today to be part of your In Review, correct?
5: Yeah, and what we're always looking for is an interesting airplane, and there's always the interesting restorer or person behind that airplane. And certainly this Cessna 180, the Spirit of Columbia, it's an airplane that people recognize from an airplane that's hanging in the Smithsonian right now.
4: Jerry Mock's airplane.
5: That's right. And Richard Merrill brought us this airplane. He's from Chucky, Tennessee, and we got him here to talk to you.
4: That's awesome. Dick, welcome to On the Fly and EAA Air Venture 2015. And what a beautiful Cessna 180 you have over here. Tell us a little bit about what inspired you to recreate the Spirit of Columbia.
6: It's actually the Spirit of Columbus for Columbus, Ohio.
4: Columbus, Ohio, okay.
6: You can't see the whole word. We're celebrating the flight that Jerry Mock made in 1964, in the spring of 1964. At that time, I was a student at Ohio State University in Columbus, knew her flight was taking place and saw it in the aviation press. I was a pilot then, but didn't pay the attention that I wish I would have now. But she's kind of been lost to history. She was the first woman to fly around the world solo in a single-engine airplane. And it was a lot of celebration after her flight, but it was sort of short-lived. Her husband worked real hard at trying to capitalize on her fame, and that kind of rubbed Jerry the wrong way. And they ended up divorcing after a few years. And she moved to Florida and just was kind of lost to history. She actually turned into a bit of a hermit. Didn't attend any celebrations of her accomplishment. And like I said, I just felt she was lost. So my wife and I, came time for us to paint the airplane. We needed to paint. We were talking about paint schemes. And I remember Jerry's airplane. I looked at the pictures of it in the Smithsonian. And I said, why don't we paint it just like hers? And I had Jerry's phone number at her house in Florida. So we called her up. And I told her, I said, I want to paint my airplane to look like your airplane. She called it Charlie, for 38 Charlie was her end number. And she said, well, that's wonderful. Will you do that and come show it to me? Well, unfortunately, she passed away before we got it done. But I did send her a photograph. And when she saw the photograph, she was 88 years old when she passed away. Her grandson showed her the photo that I sent him. And she said, well, that's Charlie. How do you get that airplane out of the museum?

0: I said, no, Grandma, that's Mr. Merrill's airplane, and it's not, Charlie. Look at the number. But she knew about it and was very excited and knew her time was coming to an end. And she asked myself and another gentleman, Dr. Tom Navarre from El Paso, if we'd participate in scattering her ashes over the Gulf of Mexico. And we did that back in April. We were successful, and the family all came down to the Gulf shore there, and we flew over that in formation and dropped her ashes in the Gulf. And I think it meant a lot to the family, even though her family was kind of scattered and they didn't all get along with each other. But I think this certainly brought them together. And there's a lady in Newark, Ohio, which is just east of Columbus, which is Jerry's hometown, has republished her book called 3-8 Charlie. And in republishing her book, they found a lot of Jerry's memorabilia in her house, newspaper clippings, her old logbook, and that sort of thing. And they copied all of that to put it in the book, so they've kept that part for history. So our idea is just fly the airplane around the world, or not around the world, but around the country and show it to people. And we're gratified because almost everywhere we go, there's someone there that recognizes it. They go up and look at it and say, yeah, I've seen that plane before. And here at Oshkosh, we came in on Friday, and every day during the weekend, somebody came by and said, I know all about that plane, and that's really what we're trying to do, is keep her spirit alive.
1: So did you purchase a plane with knowing that this was going to be the end result, or was this plane something that you always had in mind?
0: No, I bought the plane in 1980, and we didn't get it painted until this last year, and it just was sort of an idea that came to fruition since I had a Cessna 180, and hers was the exact same year. The serial number on my airplane is 77 before her, so they left the factory probably the same week. Or certainly the same month.
2: It's a 53 or a 54.
0: 53.
2: Right? Yeah.
0: And it's almost identical to her airplane. And we replicated the paint job from photographs taken of her airplane as it hangs in the Smithsonian, which I thought might be difficult, but the paint shop we dealt with did a marvelous job of recreating the script writing on the cowling and all of that. It couldn't have asked for a better job.
2: Now, you said that she kind of got lost in history. Has somebody gone through the effort more recently since the family? You brought the family back together. Is there some movement to maybe bring Jerry back into the light?
0: Well, Wendy Hollinger and her partner Dale in Newark, Ohio, are doing that. They're trying to publicize more of what she's doing. And there's a lady who's a student at Embry-Riddle, Shasta, and I'm sorry, I don't know her last, can't remember her last name. Shasta is from Afghanistan. In fact, she's the only woman to have a pilot's license that's been born in Afghanistan. She wants to duplicate Jerry's flight.
2: With your airplane?
0: Well, with an airplane like it. I thought it would be nice, maybe to give her that airplane, let her try that. But we'll see how that happens.
2: We'll
0: she's looking for support to do that, and she'll be at Oshkosh this week, but she is not here yet, evidently.
2: Okay, Aaron, anything that Vintage can do to promote something towards this endeavor?
1: Well, I was just wondering, do you have like a blog or a website for this aircraft so we can see your trips and what you're doing with it, if you're promoting it?
0: No, I don't. Shasta has a Facebook page talking about her wish to fly around the world, and I don't know how to get to that, but other than... But I'll tell you, there's a good article on BuzzFeed. If you Google BuzzFeed, Jerry Mock, there's a lady there that's done a wonderful article pretty much detailing how she's been lost to history and a little bit of what happened. The 50th anniversary was a year ago, and they dedicated a statue to her in her hometown in Newark, Ohio, and Jerry didn't attend that. She just didn't feel comfortable going out in public. But she watched it on Skype, and this lady talks about that, and she went to her next-door neighbor, who's helped her there in Quincy, and watched it on Skype, watched the dedication, and her sister, in fact, went to Columbus to be part of that. They also had a celebration at Port Columbus Airport at Lane Aviation on the anniversary of her flight, and a lady named Martha Lunkin flew a 180 in at exactly the time Jerry landed on the 50th anniversary. So there has been some celebration, and the people in Columbus are trying to keep her spirit alive in memory.
2: Well, and of course, Martha Lunkin, now that's an interesting... point, because Martha is a well-known author. She writes for Flying Magazine. They have an airport named after them in Ohio, Lunkin Field. And she has a big history in aviation. And as a woman who also owns a Cessna 180, this may inspire her to help do something as well.
0: And the Cessna 180, 185 Club in the past has done things with Jerry. They, in fact, picked her up and brought her to a convention 10 or 15 years ago. And I'm hoping this just sort of acts as a catalyst to just to keep her memory alive and we can do more things and talk more about her.
2: Does your wife like to fly?
0: Yes, she does. She's a pilot also.
2: Oh, she is?
0: Yes.
2: That's a nice partnership.
0: Yeah.
2: What a cool thing, huh, Aaron?
1: I think it's great that with Dick here and along with Jessica that they're helping promote, you know, women flying and vintage. So we got women and vintage flying airplanes. It's great.
0: I hope Jessica hasn't run off. I'd love to get her picture in front of the airplane.
2: Oh, I'm sure that can be arranged.
1: She will be back for another interview.
0: Two amazing women in aviation.
2: There's a lot of amazing women in aviation. It's we meet them every day, and with this venue helps, and of course Oshkosh Women Fly, the huge organization that's trying to promote aviation to women, especially young women who might want to fly but still for some reason envision it as a man's game or sport or hobby, and so good. It's encouraging. Thank you very much for bringing your airplane to AirVenture Oshkosh 2015, and I'm sure we'll see it many more years to come.
0: I have to add just one thing. When I flew in, I was parked by a lady, Susie. She went by. She's a Black Hawk pilot and a pilot for NetJets. So there are a lot of women out here doing different things in aviation.
2: That's great. Well, thank you very much for joining us today down here at Vintage on the Fly, Chamon G. Aaron, we have a couple more minutes. Let's wrap it up by talking about where we're going forward this next year after AirVenture with Vintage.
1: After this, we're looking forward to growing the program, you know, definitely trying a way to figure out how to inspire the youth within Vintage. Our age category is up there, and we'd like to bring in more of the younger crowd and get them aware of the type of airplanes that are out there that, you know, maybe they can fly and eventually purchase it, then restore it. Also, just maybe looking at different programs to bring other than just during AirVentures, see if we can build on with this new plaza here, the Bill and Rose Plaza. We're looking now, this opens up a whole new horizon to us and seeing maybe we can bring in another event here sometime during the year.
2: We'd be remiss if we didn't quickly mention the Friends of the Red Barn before we go. And we have our own website at Vintage, correct?
1: Yep, we have eaavintage.org, and there you can find everything about our association there, from the different judging rules, type clubs. We have a Friends of the Red Barn program there where you can help support us year-round with our grounds and around the Vintage Red Barn, and especially during the time of AirVenture.
2: Yeah, that's great. Aaron, thanks for co-hosting with me today.
1: Yeah, it was my first.
2: We get to do this again next year.
1: Yeah, definitely.
2: I mean, usually H.D. Frouchy does it with me, and he's unable to be here this year for some other issues. And I mean, you're
1: thanks
2: a little prettier than H.D., I'm going to say.
1: But. Well, for those of you who can know.
2: And Dick, thanks for joining us, and thanks for what you're doing to bring back the memories of Jerry Mock's trip around the world. Ladies and gentlemen, that pretty much wraps up On the Fly for the first day here, Monday, AirVenture 2015. Tomorrow, we're going to be having a treat. We'll be joining the airshow performers at the performers' tent. That's tomorrow, Tuesday at 1 o'clock On the Fly. I'm Jay Montgi, and you're listening to EAA Radio.
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4: Good morning. We're back. This is Digital Dave. I'm joined by Fast Eddie.
5: Thank you. We're also joined
4: by Mr. Jack Hastings, chairman of the EAA Aero Medical Council. Good morning, sir.
6: Good morning.
4: Okay. I'm not too brilliant these days. Exactly what is the EAA Aero Medical Council, and what do you guys do?
6: The EAA Aero Medical Council exists to serve the needs of the members. We basically try to help a pilot who has medical problems get their medical certificate back so they can fly their airplanes.
4: Okay, now I'm going to guess that you are a physician.
6: I am.
4: Okay, did you know that Bert Rutan was mentioning the other night that he lost his medical because of an implant defib?
6: No, I didn't hear that.
4: You need to talk to him.
6: Yes, we do.
5: Yeah, absolutely.
6: I'll look for him.
4: There you go. So, So if I have a problem, I lose my medical, doctor gets mad at me, whatever, tells me I can't see out of one eye, I can call you guys up and you can?
6: We can help. There's a six-man Aero Medical Council that members are appointed by Tom Poberesny, and we actually have 175 advisors all around the country in all different specialties who volunteer their time to help members with problem medical certification. And we develop kits and information kits and packages and so forth for whatever condition it is, diabetes or hypertension or heart disease, and we kind of guide and assist the member in regaining his medical certificate.
4: Okay, so in that case, it's almost like you're recommending programs of treatment, programs of management for some chronic conditions.
6: No, we don't get into treatment at all. We basically help guide the airman through the medical certification process with the FAA. We know what the FAA wants. We know what information they need. We know the snags that occur. We know the time that it takes if the material is not put together properly. So we basically help them provide the FAA with all the documentation so they can get their medical certificate in a timely manner.
4: Okay, so you're basically guiding us through the paperwork jungle.
6: Absolutely, absolutely.
4: And would that also involve, you would tell me what forms I'd have to have my doctor fill out and all that kinds of things?
6: Well, what records to gather, what forms to fill out, what information the FAA is going to want to make a decision, all those types of things.
4: Okay, and also what, like in the case of diabetes, I'm sure I've got to demonstrate that I've got it under control for a certain period of time.
6: Yes, you need certain blood tests, you need letters from your doctor, you have to have a cardiogram and some other things, and we call it a package that is sent into the FAA that has all the information that allows the FAA to say, gee, this fellow's behaving, he's doing his job, and he's good to go, and we're gonna give him a certificate. And that certificate is called a special issuance, meaning with diabetes, you don't qualify for a normal certificate, but they say, we'll give you a special issuance, meaning you can fly for a year as long as you report into us next year and tell us how you're doing.
4: Okay. So I'm assuming that this is an incredibly complicated task for someone that doesn't know where to get started. And
6: it is.
4: It.
6: The average pilot, you know, we have articles in some of the magazines and so forth, but the average pilot who doesn't think about medical certification until he gets in trouble, and then they often don't know where to turn. So the existence of this program is to guide the airman in saying, well, here's a resource that you can find so you can not have your medical certificate threatened.
4: Yeah, I understand. There's a lot of pilots that I've heard of and talked to that have actually just jumped down into the ultralight arena because of the medical.
6: Yes.
4: And I guess they believe they couldn't get it back.
6: Yes, there are many pilots, some highly experienced pilots, ex-airline pilots with 16 or 25,000 hours and so forth, who have lost their medicals, whose only resource now is the ultralight market, in which there's no certification, or balloon and glider flying, in which there's so-called self-certification. No medical certificate is required. As you may or may not know, we now have a new license called the Sport Pilot. And the sport pilot medical requirement is simply a valid state driver's license. It does not require a medical certificate at all. The one exception that's causing us some consternation is the person who's been denied a third-class medical certificate can no longer fly as a sport pilot, and the council's working very hard on trying to see if we can change that.
4: Has the attitude of the FAA towards issuing these special medicals changed in recent years?
6: You know, the FAA has been remarkably forward-looking in its willingness to certify pilots with medical difficulties. For example, the United States is the only country in the entire world certifying insulin-dependent diabetics, and no other country will do that. That program was started back in 1996, and we have over 400 insulin-dependent diabetics now flying. So the number of special issuances, which basically means an exception to the usual rules and we're just going to let you fly, has actually grown from a few thousand a number of years ago to over 25,000 a year. So it's an uncommonly appreciated fact that the FAA really bends over backwards to see if they can help pilots stay in the air.
4: Let me ask you another question. We have a person here at the station that is working with hearing impaired pilots. Now, does that immediately, right from the get-go, require a special medical?
6: No, it does not. You can fly with it's called hearing amplification. I had an interesting experience with a former World War II pilot who said, he says, my certificate says I must wear hearing amplification to exercise my airman privileges. And he said, I put those hearing aids on and they squeal when I put my headset on. Well, we explained that the headset is hearing amplification. So he doesn't have to wear his hearing aids. And deafness, there was actually, I talked to a young man over here a couple of years ago who was trying to organize a deaf pilots association.
4: Right.
6: We have a wheelchair pilots association and other disabilities who are flying. But so hearing impairment is generally not a problem, in answer to your question.
4: Okay, now, do you guys have a booth on the field, somewhere I can go and get information?
6: We don't have a booth, but we have, the Aero Medical Council has forums. They're scattered throughout the days here. There's an Aero Medical Forum on Saturday morning, where the entire council will be present, where all the pilots can come to ask their questions. We'll have FAA representatives there and other individuals who can answer all the questions of the pilot.
4: That's good. Now, I saw... Oh, go ahead.
7: Well, one of the questions I have is... obviously you're going back into this thing trying to get the airman's medical back. I'm sure that you occasionally run into a heartbreaker where it just can't be done.
6: Yes, you do, and that is tough. And that's the hard part of the job, when you tell someone, gee, whatever condition you have, that's just not going to allow you to fly, and you do have to say that, and sometimes, and that's in the interest of public safety, of course, and you say, have to say, gee, this is a situation that if you did fly, you would compromise aviation safety, and you have to...
7: We can't have that. No,
6: we can't have that, and you have to... doesn't lessen the difficulty of telling that pilot that.
7: No, that's got to be a real heartbreaker for everybody involved. It's sad when an airman can't fly anymore.
6: It's a heartbreaker for the messenger, too.
7: Yeah.
4: Oh, yeah. In my case, I'm going to have to talk to him after we're done here, because I was diagnosed with extreme stupidity, and I was wondering, is there a way around that one?
6: We can get you a waiver for that.
4: Okay. You'll send me to D.C., right?
7: Ba-dum-bum.
4: So now you don't have a booth, and we can contact you through EAA?
6: Through
4: the website?
6: Through the website. There's medical information on the website. There's Susan Sedlacek, who is the head of information services for EAA, who handles all the medical and fields all the questions and distributes them to this advisory system of 175 advisors.
4: Now, that brings to mind just obviously another question. That's why we're here. These guys are all volunteers.
6: They're all
4: 175
6: totally volunteers.
4: Of them are taken out of their own time.
6: Yes, these are fellow. There are 400 aviation medical examiners, or AMEs, who are EAA members, and we sent letters out to all of those, and we got responses from about 191. It's now about 175 who say, I will volunteer my time to help a fellow EAA member retain or regain his airman medical certificate, and it's totally volunteer. There's no compensation at all.
7: That's great. You're also, you have a phone number and methods of contacting you listed in Sport Aviation Magazine, too, correct?
6: Yes, it's in the opening page there with all the contact numbers and so forth.
7: Okay.
6: It's contained there.
7: So when in doubt, go to the magazine, and that'll be a good place to get started.
6: The magazine or the website or call headquarters, and they're all well aware of the medical program.
7: Great.
4: Now, we're a statistics-oriented society, so I'll ask you a numbers question. About what is your success rate at regaining medicals?
6: Oh, gosh. I would say that the final denial rate, there's 450,000 applications come in every year. There's about 25,000 special issuances. The final denials where they say you can't fly is less than one-half of 1%. In 1996, the total number of denials was 522 for the entire country.
7: Wow.
4: So definitely... If a guy is denied a medical, he should contact you right away.
6: He should contact the EAA. Yes, he should.
4: Because it sounds like he's got a tremendous,
7: good shot.
6: Very good shot.
4: Definitely not the end of the road.
6: Yeah, far, far more forward-looking program than other countries.
4: Now, I noted in Air Venture today, Marion Blakey said yesterday that the average time now is only 16 days.
6: 16 days, and at one time, with the limited resources the FAA had and cutbacks and so forth, the backlog was a huge problem. The FAA has done a remarkable job in... providing additional resources and working with existing resources and getting the backlog down. They've worked a lot of overtime and weekends and so forth, and there's been an incredibly tremendous improvement in the backlog or the waiting time of certification.
4: Well, that's a good thing.
6: They are, and that is their philosophy. They try to keep pilots in the air.
4: Well, Jack, thank you for joining us.
3: Let's go back to 2004 for this classic interview.
8: and we're joined by Charles McGee of the Tuskegee Airmen. As far as the Tuskegee Airmen go, what are, say, the top five things you want people to know about the efforts that the Tuskegee Airmen put forth in World War II?
9: Well, the Tuskegee Airmen experience is a good lesson for our country because it brought about a change, if you will, in equal opportunity. And it's also a good lesson for our young people because it's a story of persistence. It's a story of being prepared when opportunity comes about. It's a story of not letting obstacles and difficulties deter mission accomplishment. So there are many factors from that experience that were important to a change that came about in our country when segregation prevailed. And it's a good lesson for the youngsters of the future, because to accomplish what needs to be done for us to stay the number one country in the world, we need to bring out the talents of all Americans.
8: Talk a little bit about origins of all of you when you arrived at flight training. What are some of the backgrounds of you and your fellow pilots?
9: Well, it's and it would also include the technicians, because we pilots couldn't have accomplished what we did without the stalwart work of the technicians. But the Tuskegee Airmen were black Americans who came from all walks of life and from all parts of the country, particularly for the pilots and even for some of the early mechanics, because the Army didn't expect it to be successful. They said you had to have a college degree to enter into it. Well, they soon learned that that wasn't necessary, and I think that applied to everybody coming into the service. Initially, I think when the war ended, you could get into pilot training with a high school diploma. But preparation certainly still was one of the lessons, and others, fortunately, were those of us who were attaining the education, and when that opportunity came, we were able to step up to the plate, if you will. The mechanics, as I say, some folks have had college degrees, some were in college. I myself had completed 2 years of college, and when I began training, they had dropped the entrance requirement to that level, and I was able to begin. And I fell in love with aviation, made it a career. But as I say, the folks came from all walks of life and all levels when we started this in 1941.
8: Would you say that there were any other obstacles that the Tuskegee Airmen faced, other than racism, that other men entering the service did not?
9: No, I think, as I say, I think we, many of us were very fortunate to have parents and grandparents that realized the importance of education. Our country is coming out of 10 years of depression. There was eagerness on the part of black Americans as well as others to get into the jobs, a little better life that that meant in our social life. And so that was really the big obstacle. The program gave us an opportunity to prove our merit based on our performance and not our happenstance of birth.
8: I think it was either TNT or one of the cable networks did a movie about the Tuskegee Airmen.
9: That was PBS movie, and it's not a documentary, but it gives you a good essence of the experience and the environment of that time that we entered into training, and of course what was accomplished once we had the opportunity. And of course, we're called Tuskegee Airmen because to maintain segregation, all of our training was primarily done at Tuskegee Army Airfield, which they built for the program.
8: In reference to that, at least the movie that I watched, they had a scene where Eleanor Roosevelt takes a flight with one of Tuskegee Airmen. Yeah. Now, one, is that true? And two, what kind of support, at least did you know what kind of battles, political battles, were going on in Washington over that particular squadron?
9: Well, that's an interesting point, and that's why I say the movie was not a documentary, and that's the fact that she flew is true. How she flew and who she flew with is distorted in the movie, if you will. Eleanor Roosevelt flew with Charles Alfred Anderson, a self-taught pilot of the 30s, who was the chief instructor of Tuskegee Institute's civilian pilot training program. The Army Air Corps program had not begun, and of course she was a very valiant lady and felt there should be equal opportunity, and she was at Tuskegee Institute on the Rosenwald Fund meeting, which she attended, and took that opportunity to fly, her word, we feel, had some impact on the discussions that were going on in Washington over getting the Army to try the program, because the Army felt we didn't have the capability or the cranial capacity to study in the technical area, and generally didn't have the moral fiber, you know, to fight in combat and so on. That came out of early Army studies, but they had never given us the opportunity to prove ourselves. And she had some impact on that, the Army changing their mind and saying, well, at least we'll experiment. Of course, the experiment turned out to be successful.
10: When the program was first announced and the first classes arrived, were they full? I mean, did you have that many people trying to get in?
9: Oh, yes. So you see, the civilian pilot training program, although not at the beginning, eventually included five black colleges and later more, with pilots getting their license and getting into this pilot pool. The Army Air Corps was saying things like, well, we can't use a black pilot, we don't have black mechanics. They turned down the gentleman who became our leader, Benjamin O. Davis Jr., when he graduated from West Point in 36, and said, I want to be a pilot. And they said, we have no black organizations. Denied him the opportunity. So it took folks like Eleanor Roosevelt and the black press and others who felt right, then Senator Harry Truman, who felt there should be at least equal opportunity. And once we got the opportunity, things turned out successfully.
11: Here's one from Air Venture Oshkosh 2022.
12: This is Digital Dave.
7: And I'm Fast Eddie, rocking out here with Kevin Wagner from NOAA.
12: A rocking agency.
7: That's right.
12: Keeps us from flying into the rocks.
7: And hopefully keeps the rocks out of our pockets.
12: Okay, I'm not even going there on that one.
7: Don't you know what rocks in your pockets do? They keep you on the ground, you silly man.
12: It sounds like a band name, Rocks in Your Pockets. Anyway, Weather Forecast Office. That's what you do.
6: Correct.
12: So tell
6: yeah.
12: us about the latest in prognostication equipment. The rock outside the window?
7: I was thinking the weather Ouija board.
6: We do have a weather rock at our office as a joke.
12: Right.
6: But definitely we're more reliable on models and forecasting and big computer systems at our office. Plus the radar satellite. We keep seeing more satellites go up and get better picture, better resolution with it as they go up. So we just had the GOES 18 just launched not too long ago. So it's been real revolutionary in our forecasting. You can easily see clouds, much faster updates. They used to be back when I started in 2016, updates were like 15 minutes. Now they can get up to 5 minutes, even 1 minute, even 30 seconds, depending on how we have it positioned over the day. So
12: nice. Very nice.
7: I was going to say, you guys have been very busy lately, what with forest fires and all the heavy weather that's
12: been
7: down south.
12: Well, they don't forecast the forest fires.
7: No, but the weather forecasts undoubtedly are affected by the forest fires.
6: Definitely. And we also have, we do fire weather forecasts, especially for Wisconsin, but we also have a program called the IMET program, where we actually deploy meteorologists when there are large incident fires across the country. We have one at our office down in Milwaukee, Sullivan. She's been sent out to Montana last year, and we haven't sent her out this year, but there's a bunch of different ones across the country that go out for the higher fire weather, the bigger ones out there.
7: Yeah, so we're just getting into fire weather now.
12: And you know what I love, and of course this is television's interpretation of weather, is the hurricane models.
6: Mm-hmm.
12: Okay, 5 out of 6 models think, but then there's always one model where it's like going the opposite direction. It's like, I don't understand that. Don't you think all these models would behave similarly?
6: You think that, but you know that as we get it more advanced, more supercomputers, we can do more simulations. There's actually one model that would run 100 different simulations. And so now we're actually getting much, much more data. So we have to kind of pick and choose which one we're actually looking at. And they
13: they're recently ensemble data, so you're kind of taking all the models that look like one direction, one that's taken it the other direction, and kind of put them together and get an overall average, and kind of gives you looking at multiple models but in one picture. So it's really been interesting.
12: You know, what I can see happening here, all the guys in the forecast office, all right, I got $20 on model 3. No, I got $20 on the European model.
7: Well, your thought is pretty close to mine, because I'm figuring that what's happening is you get a bunch of these forecasters and they're throwing darts at a dartboard, and that's how they determine it.
12: Okay, I'm a GA pilot. What do I want to know? What do I need to know from weather? What are you going to do for me? That's what I want to know.
13: So at our office, at all the 122 offices across the country, we do the tasks for the local airports. So we're more of the localized kind of forecast. So we do, at our office in Milwaukee-Sullivan, we have Milwaukee, Madison, Sheboygan, Fond du Lac, and Janesville, and Kenosha. So we do the tasks for those offices. And then there's five other offices across Wisconsin that handle the other ones, like Green Bay, Manitowoc here, Eau Claire, Rhinelander, all those other ones. So we're doing the forecast, kind of a point forecast for those offices. In between there, we have a higher up of the Aviation Weather Center, so they're part of NOAA as well, and they kind of fill in the gaps as people are flying. So we're more focused on the exact location of taking off and landing. And
12: right.
13: So we definitely do the wind speeds, clouds, and try our best to see when the rains come in and when the wind speeds are changing, directions, and all that.
7: And you'll also issue SIGMETs when it's necessary.
13: That comes from the Aviation Weather Center. So they're the ones that kind of doing those. And then we also have the Center Weather Service units that are also providing support for the regional area. So I think the one from up here is down in Chicago, and they cover this area. There's one up in Minneapolis as well, Indianapolis, and kind of scattered throughout the country as well.
12: The weather, way more complicated than it looks.
13: Oh, most definitely,
7: honestly.
13: Yeah.
7: And, you know, and the thing about it being is the first thing we all do when the weather goes south is we're sitting there complaining to the weatherman because it's convenient.
13: Yeah, there's a lot of things that go into it, a lot of factors, little things that if one thing is off in our forecast, you know, could take it a whole different direction. So, and, you know, what we have the satellites, the radar, all our observations, those are good and plenty, but we really need a lot more, and we just can't feasibly do that. You know, it's just if we can have more observations throughout the whole atmosphere, we'd have a better picture of everything. But
12: on that note, do you guys take note of PIREPs?
13: Yes. So
12: you love PIREPs too.
7: What would make the difference with observations? Is it an equipment problem? Is it a cash flow problem?
12: Yeah, the weather just doesn't want to be observed.
13: Well, it's constantly changing. The atmosphere is a fluid, so if the more observations that we have, the more up-to-date data we can get into our models, the more better the start points that they can do, so and they can kind of better predict. But, you know, there's like again, there's different schemes, there's different little things that go into the models that change things up. So it's really just overall, it's just hard to capture the whole environment as a whole.
7: Well, the one thing I've noticed with weather forecasting, especially like 5 days and stuff, is they will say that we're going to get rain on Friday, and it jumps a day. I've seen it advance like that quite a lot.
13: Mm-hmm. Yeah, there's definitely a lot of little factors that go into it. You know, the storm speeding up, the storm slowing down. There's something that kind of blocked the storm or something that prevented it. Previous night storms may have slowed things down. So there's a lot of little factors that go into it. And trying to pick out which one's going to affect it is really kind of hard. And that's why, you know, we have all these different weather models. You know, we're trying to see which one's going to best handle it. But there's some that work better than others. There's some that handle better situations than others. So it's really just kind of a kind of piecing together which is the best based on current observations.
7: And the one forecast that give you the biggest fits are anything involving severe weather, like tornadoes, heavy thunderstorms, that kind of stuff.
13: Severe weather and winter weather around here in Wisconsin tend to be the hardest ones for us because, you know, again, there's, you know, are we going to get that moisture? Are we going to get that heat? Or is clouds going to come in that day and kind of stop everything from kind of coming through? Or, you know, with the winter, you know, are we going to get that higher moisture? Is it going to be a little bit drier? Because all that goes into effect on how much snowfall and rain we actually get. So,
12: how often do you update the terminal forecasts?
13: We have to do them every 6 hours, but we do supplementary updates every 3 hours. And if things are kind of going a little bit different than the forecast, you know, we can easily update them as we see fit. So We're constantly monitoring them. You know, we have a little thing on our computer that shows up that lights up like a Christmas tree, you know, different colors. Red is bad, green is good. So,
12: right, like if you get pop-up storms, which happen a lot in the summertime.
13: Yeah. Yeah, so we try our best to add that in there, but, you know, again, there's a multitude of factors that go into it that may affect it, you know, especially being along Lake Michigan, the lake breeze really affects things. So kind of picking out times when that happens.
12: Now let's interpret what they're telling us. When you say the word significant chance of, is that like, oh no, it's definitely going to happen, or it doesn't really look like it's going to happen?
13: It, you know,
12: it's 50%, 75%.
13: So the 50%, you know, it's probability of precip. You know, the 50% is a pretty good chance of it happening. 20%, you know, it's more pop up isolated stuff. That 30 to 40, it's going to be a little bit more scattered. But when you get to that 50, 60, 70, up to 100%, you know, we have pretty high confidence that it's actually going to see something somewhere in that area.
7: Well, I'm going to take exception to that because he and I took a motorcycle trip. 30% chance of rain. And how many did we run into going down and
12: back? We got soaked three times on the ride down.
13: But it stopped, so it was scattered.
12: Yeah,
13: so
12: yeah.
13: You were kind of hitting hitting them all right.
12: The one philosophy says, is it a 30% chance of rain? Or a 30% chance, or no, 100% chance of rain along 30% of your route.
7: Oh, no, that rain knew exactly where we were at all times.
12: Yes, it did.
13: I think you guys just steered into it, maybe.
12: Oh, yeah, yeah. We definitely, I'll tell you what, when you're on a motorcycle, rain hurts at 70 miles an hour.
7: Yes, it does.
13: Definitely.
12: So, anyway, that's neither here nor there.
7: Right.
12: But it's way over there. So, let's see what
7: but
12: else.
7: But still, even with the best models, the best computers, the best observation.
12: And a lot of quarters.
7: There's still a lot going on there that you can't accurately predict. It's all, you know, it's an educated guess.
13: Definitely. Yeah, it's, again, we're trying to piece together. The more observations, the better. But, you know, the Earth is mostly water. You know, we don't have a lot of observations out over the ocean. The best thing is the satellites. You know, we're getting increasingly more data from satellites, and that's kind of going into our model, so it's really helping.
7: So as a pilot, you've got tons of resources out there to determine if the weather is going to be good, bad, or ugly along your route of travel, what to expect in the next, say, 12 to 24 hours, and even, you know, the possibility of severe weather in the way, and what kind of severe weather. Hail with an airplane is bad. Very bad.
13: Hail with anything is very bad.
12: Yeah, well, you guys get serious hail out here. Not like we're in Pennsylvania. If we get, you know, pea-sized or dime-sized hail, that's very, very rare.
13: Yeah, we had an event earlier this summer that had just hail, a storm that just sat over the area just north of our office where a couple people live, and it just dumped hail. Golf ball size hail for half hour. So.
12: Oh, that just beat up a lot of things.
13: Oh, yeah. The roofs are all getting replaced in that town. So.
12: Yeah.
7: You know, I've seen pictures of hail as big as a hard ball, which is, what, 3 inches across or a little more?
13: Oh, yeah. The largest one is actually closer to the size of a volleyball, close to 7 inches.
12: Oh, my goodness.
13: So that was found out in Vivian, South Dakota. It's actually after it melted a little bit, so it might have been actually a little bit bigger. But that was the largest one recorded in the United States.
12: Yeah, an umbrella is really not going to help you much there.
7: Tell you what, a steel roof wouldn't help you.
13: Yeah, I'm pretty sure that actually went through the roof.
12: Yeah, that's probably the only reason they found it.
7: So where can we find you?
13: Our office or online, we can find us at weather.gov. You can also find us the Aviation Weather Center. You can find them there. We have our local forecast on our office. But our office is located actually between Milwaukee and Madison in a small town of Sullivan.
7: And you have a booth here too, I'm assuming.
13: Yeah, so we're at the federal pavilion with all the federal agencies out there.
12: You guys hiring? I mean, what about? We need weathermen, right?
13: Yeah, so we're all, you know, there's bids that go out. You know, you start off at the lower levels. After a 4-year education, some people go on to get a master's degree for 2 years. Some actually have PhDs. But for the most part, you just need a base 4-level location from accredited university for a meteorology program or atmospheric science.
12: Okay.
13: So definitely check out USA Jobs if you're interested. If you're interested and still in high school or interested in just kind of figuring out more about the program, feel free to reach out to any of your local National Weather Service offices. One of the big things that we actually do outside of forecasting is outreach. So meeting with students, meeting with teachers, whoever's interested, and just kind of educating them as well.
12: Very good. Very good.
7: Sounds
12: well,
7: good.
12: I want to thank you for joining us.
13: I thank you for having me.
12: This is Digital Dave.
7: I'm Fast Eddie, and this is EAA Radio.
14: Let's go back to 2013 for this classic interview.
12: This is Digital Dave.
7: And I'm Fast Eddie.
12: And this is Hot Start.
7: And every time I hear that liner, I want a horse around.
12: Oh, my goodness. You had to go there, didn't you?
7: I sure did.
12: All right. And joining us is Mr. Thierry Zibi. Did I say that anywhere near right?
15: Yes. Thierry Zibi.
12: Very good.
7: You're the president of SAM Aircraft.
15: Exactly. We design and build a retro-looking aircraft called the SAM LS with modern technology, modern flying characteristics, and avionics.
7: Looking at this airplane right now, it's very unique. It's got a nice look to it. The question I have is, you have a tremendous number of options with this aircraft. You can have conventional gear, or you can have trike gear, fly open or closed canopy, and three different sets of wings.
15: Exactly. We wanted this aircraft to be really a modular aircraft and a personalized aircraft. So we designed it closed and open canopy, very fast, three fast quick build pin, and nose wheel and tail wheel are also an option. And we have a medium wing, which is the LS1, 28.5 feet wingspan. A smaller one for cross-country and speed, 26 feet. And the bigger one for short-field operation, more than 31 feet.
12: How long does it take you to change the wings? I mean,
15: around 2 hours. So you have the possibility to have to change that. During the winter, you have the long wing, or the summer, the short wing. So, or you can buy the aircraft with the wing you want or you need.
12: There you go, your type of flying.
7: So, in other words, not only can you buy the full kit, but if you wanted to, say, change wing style on it later on, you could buy another wing kit for it.
15: Exactly. If you purchase a chalet and you have a airstrip and you need the big wing to land on grass, you can put the big wing and go wherever you want and have short field capabilities.
7: Oh, that's very interesting. You're using the Rotax engine on this. Why did you choose the Rotax?
15: Well, because in Canada, this aircraft is approved as an advanced light sport, and we have a weight limit. The gross weight in light sport in Canada is 1232, and LSA is 1320. So we had to really reduce the empty weight to the minimum. Though the engine is design for engine up to 130 horsepower. So you can put the small Continental, the small Lycoming, you can put even the Rotec, you can put the UL Power. It's really versatile, and up to 240 pounds engine, max 130 horsepower. And as amateur build, you can go up to 1450 gross weight.
12: Okay, I like the PT6 option myself, but
7: yeah, 750.
12: That's next year.
7: I don't know about that.
12: Yeah, it kind of looks like a T-34. That's when the side view with the bow type canopy on it.
7: Well, looking at the airplane here, it's kind of reminiscent of a Yak-52. Were you shooting for a retro look on the airplane?
15: Yes, it was the original idea to have a retro looking, like the golden age trainers, like the Ryan, the Vaga Cachina, the T6, and make it modern. So everything has been designed on the computer. All parts are CNC cut, pre-drilled, match holes, machine. So it's really an assembly kit, no construction at all. All weld is done at the factory, and the price of the kit is $29,000 and available within 3 months. So
12: wow,
7: that's incredible.
12: Now that's not including engine.
15: No engine and no instrumentation.
12: Right, right.
7: Okay.
12: And so which set of wings would that be?
15: That's the LS, the medium wing.
12: Okay.
7: So your projected cost with this thing, say with the 912 and the prop and instrumentation, and everything, you could get into this thing for about the price of a Corvette, about $60,000.
15: Exactly, and 900 hours of satisfaction.
12: Interesting way of putting it.
7: Insert rivet into hole A.
12: Now, delayed gratification.
7: Yeah, gratification. Well, you know, actually, that's a good thing. 900 hours, that's not that much. And if you're not actually doing any of the major parts construction, mm-hmm. this thing will go together pretty quick.
15: Yeah. It's 900 hours if you already build a kit or if you are an AP mechanic. So right. if you build a friend building a kit, you know, if you know nothing about aviation and kit building, it's going to take you more time. But for someone who already built something or is a mechanic, it's going to be 900 hours with the standard kit, and we have fast build kit on top of that.
12: And you've got the average pilot in mind. This thing doesn't take a Superman to fly.
15: No, it's really a gentle aircraft to fly. It doesn't spin. We try to spin it, and it's spin resistant. It doesn't get into a spin. It got into a spiral, so it's still flying. Our test pilot did all the mistakes that a young pilot can do at the, you know, the base turn and cross the controls, and it buffet and lost the nose, but you don't spin, and it's really a very nice aircraft to fly, gentle, docile. You can let the control and it goes on the turn, and the same time you have to use it with the hands, so it's light on controls, and it can do a basic aerobatic also.
7: Well, you said your test pilot tried to mess it up every way possible. Mm-hmm. Obviously, you need us for test pilots.
12: There you go.
7: We can really mess things up for you.
15: So you are welcome to come at Montreal in Canada.
12: Well, there you go.
7: Hey, we just got a new job. When this radio gig doesn't work out, yeah, we're test pilots.
15: You come back.
12: Don't you mean crash test pilots?
7: No. I wasn't. No, we don't do that. But
15: you need a special insurance, though, huh?
7: Well, we can get that.
12: There's no insurance that'll cover him.
7: We just talked about that yesterday. Yeah. Funny you should mention that. Yeah. How many of these do you have flying right now?
15: We have one, and several kit build the aircraft, so waiting to have them finish their kits.
7: And then everybody's going to say, wow, what a great airplane.
12: No, then they'll have a reunion.
7: There you go.
15: Yeah, but we have one flying.
12: Definitely. Now, you said this can take the Rotec radial?
15: Yes.
12: Wow, now there's a retro look.
7: Yeah, no kidding. So, especially if you were to do with the tailwheel.
12: Yeah, yeah.
7: That would be very cool.
12: Yep. Of course, you'd have to design your own cowl.
7: Well, you know, we're home builders. We can handle that.
12: Okay, cardboard and paper mache. Here we come.
7: Yeah, really. No, seriously, it wouldn't be that hard if you were to make it out of, say, fiberglass.
12: Okay, that's fine. Yeah. I'll watch.
7: Okay.
12: I've seen your fiberglass work.
7: So has everybody else, and they ran off screaming. But it's a very interesting a concept here. I like this airplane. And the thing that really fascinates me about this is it is very light. Your empty weight here, you're calling for 830 pounds?
15: Yep.
7: That's very light.
15: Yep. There is a 4130 welded structural cage from the firewall up to the rear passenger seat. And that gives the strength and the structure of the aircraft. And it's covered by aluminum skin. So it's a real light construction with 2024 and 4130 steels. We use solid rivet for the spar and Avex and Avinox rivets, so it's pulled certified rivets for the other parts.
12: Sounds like even we could build it.
7: Well, there you go. We have just been issued a challenge.
12: Ah.
7: Oh, I wouldn't mind taking a crack at this thing. I got to take a look at this airplane.
15: And we sell them as a sub kit. So if you want to begin with the tail one, mm-hmm. tail kit, it's just $2,600.
12: Honey, look what followed me home.
7: Yeah, no kidding. Talk about instant divorce. Oh, boy. We'd be in trouble.
15: Yep. You have to talk to the boss.
12: Yep.
7: We do. We do.
12: Yes, we do.
7: What is your website?
15: It's www.samsierraalphamike-aircraft.com.
7: Very good.
12: That's easy to remember.
7: We'll have to go over and take a look at this airplane.
12: Right. Well, we want to thank you for joining us.
15: Yep. Thank you.
7: It's great to have you here. Good luck with your airplane. And we hope to see lots of them in the sky.
12: We hope to see them flying.
7: Yeah.
15: Perfect.
7: That's the best, reference you can get for an airplane is to see them fly.
15: Mm.
12: Yes.
15: And to fly it.
12: Because that's what they're built for.
7: Exactly. It's been a long morning.
12: Yeah. Anyway, this is Digital Dave.
7: And I'm Fast Eddie, and thank God you're listening to EAA Radio, because we're out of here.
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17: Would that be one of those mornings?
18: Yeah. Every morning. Oh, God. Chill out.
19: Dude, all right, so
17: who dropped
19: that much caffeine? I don't drink caffeine, so only when I need it. And
18: somebody
19: this morning,
18: put a little
19: I was
18: bit of
19: a little afraid I might need it. So.
18: Something in your coffee, I think, besides caffeine. Anyway, well, moving on. You know.
17: Yeah.
19: Justice is joining us again. Hey, Justice.
17: Hey.
19: You're coming in to present your Plain People segment again today.
17: Yep, we got a couple international folks today.
19: Very cool.
17: We actually,
19: the nice Argentine woman who asked us for a ride.
17: Yes, that is one of the people.
19: I figured.
18: Uh-huh.
19: So we're driving way, way west of us, our campsite, way up Lindbergh, basically, trying to find the South Africans because I think their encampment is so neat. The way they're set up, they're packed in there. All the tents are identical, and you can tell like when the models change from year to year.
18: Mm-hmm.
19: So they have some in purple, and then they have some in green, and then they have a couple of different branded tents.
18: Mm-hmm.
19: But all of those are lined together, so they're all lined up. So I took Justice out there to see it, and on the way back, this woman literally kind of ran out in the road in front of us and said, hey, could you get me to the International Visitors Tent? I need to be there in 10 minutes, which... Even by cart, I think it took us like 8 minutes to get there.
17: Yeah.
19: Because she was supposed to be there for a photo, so.
17: And then they had the International Day Parade yesterday, too, so.
19: Mm-hmm.
17: So after, because I got dropped off at the camp.
19: Mm-hmm.
17: And I was like, I should have got that lady's name for my segment. So then I'm over there looking, like, so, oh, there she is.
19: Yeah, he went and stalked her. And after that.
18: Good job.
17: Like good radio people do.
19: Yes, true story.
17: All right. Well, yeah, I guess we'll get into Sophia's piece. She's from Argentina.
20: You're tuned into EAA Radio. My name is Justice, and I'm here with Sophia. She is about a six-year EAA Oshkosh goer. How are you doing, Sophia? Why don't you introduce yourself and let us know where you're from?
21: Hi. How are you doing? I'm from Argentina. And I'm 19 years old, and I came here since I was like 12 years old. And I really like it. I love it. It's like a week that I have with my family. And I really like to know people, to meet people. And every year it gets better. I love it.
20: Is it your family involved in aviation? Is that how it works?
21: Yeah. My father is a crop duster. And he does a commercial fly. And well, I'm taking my pilot license, so we are like all my family is involved in the aviation,
20: like training to be pilots and stuff like that.
21: Yeah,
20: that's awesome. So you're on your way to being a pilot, right?
21: Yeah, I'm I have 16 hours now.
20: Okay. I'm not quite sure how many you need, but that's a lot more than I do. I don't have any. I'm not going to be a pilot at all. So you've been coming. Do you have favorite memories from the last years that you've been here?
21: Yeah, well, I love the Wall of Fire.
20: Mm-hmm.
21: That's awesome. And the night shows.
20: Yeah,
21: the night
20: really cool.
21: Air show. Yeah, we love it. We love it. Every year it gets better.
20: Did you get to see the one on Wednesday with the...
21: Yeah, we were there. We are my family, my grandpa, my grandma. We were all here. We are in a motorhome camping all the week.
20: Did you fly up on your family's like personal aircraft, or did you fly it just commercially?
21: No, we wish to. We want to do it. We are from Argentina, so we want to come here with our airplane.
20: Yeah.
21: That is my dream.
20: Very nice. If you could fly one of any of the planes here on the camp or on the one of the, if you could fly any of the planes here at AirVenture, which one would that be?
21: B-51.
20: Yeah, I like that plane.
21: Yeah,
20: that's really nice.
21: Yeah, I love it. I love Warbirds.
20: Yeah, the Warbirds are really cool.
21: Yeah, they are there.
20: I actually got to talk to one of the guys over there. He used to fly the AT-6 in the show when he was younger. So that was really cool.
21: Oh, that's awesome. Yeah.
20: Yeah. So I think that's kind of all the questions I have for you. Thank you, Sophia, for coming out and talking with me. Hope you have a good rest of Oshkosh.
21: Oh, thank you. You too.
19: She seems really enthusiastic about
17: she aviation is very
19: in
17: excited.
19: General and excited to be here. It's a long trip. I mean,
17: it is.
19: I mean, I complain about my hour and a half drive.
0: Shut it.
17: Yeah, she's been coming since she's about 12, I think, is what she said in there. And so, like, she's 19 and she's on her way to being a pilot. That's very super cool.
19: Very cool.
17: Yeah.
19: So who else did you talk to yesterday?
17: Well, along that same trip, we went up to the South African camp.
19: Yes.
17: And I got to talk to one of the volunteers there. His name is Ray Hollins. He's not the main guy there. The main guy's name is Neil Bowden. And what they do is they kind of run like a getaway tour to Oshkosh. Mm-hmm. So they have like a website where they advertise it kind of as a getaway tour for people that like planes and stuff.
19: Cool.
17: So this year they had about 120 people sign up from the South Africa area. And that is apparently a low number.
19: Really?
17: And, yeah, it's pretty cool. Ray's been here since the beginning of July helping set up this camp. Because this camp is amazing. Like, it's basically a hotel.

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1: Yeah, I'm bringing people out here.
2: How did you personally find out about EAA and aviation and stuff like that? How did you get interested in it?
1: Well, I've been flying for many years, and Oshkosh, we don't call it EAA when over there. We all talk about Oshkosh. Oshkosh is just, have you been to Oshkosh? Have you heard of Oshkosh? Wow, go to Oshkosh, you know, that sort of thing. And that's how I got involved with it. I heard about it, then I found out that Neil did his tour, and I came out with him, and I was amazed, and now I'm part of the team that comes out here and prepares this camp every year.
2: Yeah, you guys got quite the setup out here. How many people do you guys have camping here? And you got quite a lot of infrastructure as well.
1: Oh, this year, because of the effect on the local South African currency, the rand, it's been hammered because of bad political moves in South Africa. So the currency is devalued, and it's harder for people to get here. So the numbers are down a bit, about the same as last year, but about 120 people this year. But normally there's a few more. As far as the infrastructure, Neil has built up over the years the necessary stuff to be able to put on a really good show, a really good environment for guys to stay in. We camp. Because of the closeness of it all, most people end up as friends, you know, sort of lifelong friends from here.
2: One of the main thread that I've heard in a lot of interviews that I've done so far this week, just people coming here and making lifelong friends and kind of a family that they see once a year here. Yeah, that's one of the best parts, I think. So how did you guys all kind of fly together? Or do you guys fly separately?
1: The majority come together and arrive at Chicago, and then they bus them up in a Lamer's bus, and when we finish, they go back that way. But then we have a lot of guys who come in, they're airline pilots, they can get concessions on the fares, etc. They come in via Washington and that route, but the majority come in en masse.
2: And then I guess kind of my final question is about your flying. Did you fly in with the group? And then if not, do you just have a plane back home that's your favorite or anything like that?
1: I came early, July the 7th. We arrived and to get this camp built up with Neil Bowden and Catalin, his wife. And they have a website called AAT, then we just build all the tents and build the actual camp itself, and all the stuff at the end of that is packed away and kept on site for the next year. You know, what has to be renewed will be renewed, and etc., etc., you know. My own flying, I have a Tiger Moth and a Chipmunk and a R-22 and a Reams rocket and a little Piper Colt. And it sounds so grand, but it took many, many years to get it all. And I just won't sell it, you know. When I die, somebody else can sell it.
2: There you go. And now, is there any planes here on the grounds if you could pick one of them, which one would you fly?
1: On a personal basis, I have a toss-up between three. One would be the Subsonics jet, but if I could get my fat backside into that, and then yeah, I like that. I like the Sea Ray. That Sea Ray is really nice, and the RV-14.
2: All right. Well, thanks so much, Ray, for hanging out with me for a little bit. Hope you have a good rest of Oshkosh.
1: Thanks a lot. Have a good day.
3: You know, Ray has a great way of saying his big butt, basically.
2: Yeah.
3: My fat backside.
2: He was a good dude. I like talking to that guy.
3: Yeah, no, that's really cool. I didn't realize they stored all that stuff on the grounds, but I guess that makes sense.
4: Oh,
3: can you
4: absolutely
3: imagine trying to, you know, pay for transporting that back?
4: It would cost you more to ship the tent than to buy the tent.
3: You just end up buying it new every year. Wow.
2: You can kind of, they have photo.

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1: Sure.
0: It's called airadventure.co.za. They have some pictures of their camp and just pictures of the people that are along with them. It's a pretty cool, little gallery.
1: And pictures that you had from our plane, People of the Day,
0: Yep.
1: Will also be added to our gallery on Facebook, correct?
2: Yes.
0: Yes, indeed. I'll be doing that right after this.
2: Yes. Even if you're not a Facebook user, you can see our page and those pictures at facebook.com/EAA radio. 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
5: Yeah, we're up and running.
4: We're joined by Miss Amy Loboda, Editor for Aviation for Women, and Mr. Joe Balzer. I got it right, which for me is saying something.
5: Especially on a Monday morning.
4: And he's an inspirational speaker.
5: So. Author and pilot. Oh, you've got a website, Flying Drunk.
4: Flying Drunk. I thought that was something you're not supposed to do.
5: Well, you know, the fine print below it says it all. The true story of a Northwest Airlines flight. Three drunk pilots and one man's fight for redemption. Well, Joe, let's hear about your story here. Just, now that we've teased everybody, this is
4: That's
5: pretty
4: right.
5: interesting. The FAA, I'm sure, is listening, too. And, well...
4: Oh, no, I'm sure they know all about him from this title.
5: Could be.
6: Yeah, the FAA definitely knows about me. I do work some for the FAA as a volunteer for safety programs on wings weekends, and I go to colleges and speak about alcoholism. I tell my story and basically try to educate people about that.
4: Well, let's start off by hearing your story.
6: Well, I'll start it off. First of all, I love airplanes. This is incredible that I'm here at Oshkosh. Got up very early this morning. I thought my interview was 11, so I woke the family up around 5:30 and said, no, guys, we're leaving in an hour. So here we are.
4: You've never been here before?
6: No, I have been here. Actually, I brought my Explorer post here in 1994. That was the first time I'd ever been here. And we were the last airplane that landed on the flight line just before the air show started, so all the Bearcats and Mustangs were out there with their engine started, and we were waving out like children out of this 1959 310. But at that point, I just re-earned all of my pilot certificates because they were revoked by the FAA, and rightly so. I did fly a commercial airliner in 1990 under the influence of alcohol. It was Northwest Flight 650.
4: Oops.
6: And yes, oops. I grew up in a family with an alcoholic father. I got drunk the very first time I was 3 years old. I got staggering drunk. I was drinking long necks with my great-grandfather in Cincinnati, Ohio. I remember that. That's the maddest I've ever seen my mother in my life, and that was also the last time I ever saw my great-grandfather, whether that was by design or intent. I grew up, that means that I grew up in this environment where everyone was, drinking was normal, and I thought everyone lived in that type of environment.
4: No, you don't know any different.
6: You just don't know any different. And I remember as a very young boy piling into the car with my parents down in Cincinnati, driving back home to Dayton. I grew up in Dayton, Ohio. And I remember being very scared at age 3, my mother be crying about dad getting into the car and being staggering and please, don't drive with the children in the car, et cetera, et cetera. But dad managed to get into the car and we all piled in and drove home. My mother wasn't healthy enough from the codependency angle, where she's a spouse of an alcoholic, and she didn't really know what to do at the time. Today, my mother's a warrior for recovery and has been going to Al-Anon meetings for many, many years, and she's a wonderful example of what a spouse can do with another person in their life who is suffering from alcoholism. That being said, also, my father's been sober for 21 years, which is great. He's become the man that God intended him to become. Basically, in my life, I didn't drink till I went to college. I grew up by Wright-Patterson Air Force Base, loved airplanes, wanted to get into flying. We moved away when I was 12, went to a suburb of Chicago. They basically bulldozed the airplane down. It was on the final to four right, about right where the marker was, out in Lombard, Illinois. I remember going up there on a Saturday all excited, just as I am today with all these airplanes around. I wanted to get up there and get my airplane ride, and I remember the bending metal and the sound of hangars being bulldozed over and how disappointed I was when I saw that the airport was disappearing. That was it for me. Didn't have any exposure to airplanes again, except for the ones flying overhead going to O'Hare Field, until I was a senior in college and we went on a United Airlines DC-10 out to Los Angeles to play in the Coliseum. I was in the marching band and teaching the marching band in college. I'll never forget the feeling when they pushed those throttles up and that DC-10 shook down the runway. I just got all excited again about flying. When we got off the trip, I marched into the dean of the university and said, I'm changing my major back to education, because at the time I'd auditioned for the music department, another 3 years of school. I could get out with my education major in 6 months because I'd already done all the prerequisite courses and student teaching. And that's exactly what I did. Moved down to Fort Lauderdale, learned to fly in South Florida, flew DC-3s, C-46s, C-46 Curtis Commando,
5: right.
6: Convair 240s, Convair 340s, R-2800s.
7: You had a degree in education?
6: Yes.
7: So were you teaching at the time or flying on the side?
6: I was teaching gifted math and science full-time as a teacher. I'd fly in the summer, and I'd work on my ratings every day after school. I actually park cars at nightclubs to make extra money. And then what I would do is I'd show up at the airport after school and take a flying lesson just about every day. If it wasn't raining, if it wasn't thunderstorming, I was out flying. 150s, 172s, Citabrias, anything I could get my hands on. And the day after I was able to get my multi-engine rating, I'll never forget this, I told the FAA check designee that as we were taxiing out, I said, I want to fly that DC-3 over there. And he says, hey, Sonny, you're getting a little ahead of yourself here. He said, you don't even have your rating yet. Well, when I did get my rating, he said, here, you did a nice job. Here's the telephone number of the fellow that owns that DC-3. I went over there Saturday morning. I loaded that DC-3, and the captain let me go along as a flight attendant. They needed a flight attendant on the way over.
0: Wow.
6: On the way back, I was the co-pilot.
7: All nice. Right. Part 91, that's motivation.
6: Part 91 empty airplane. He signed me off after three takeoffs and landings. Next thing you know, I'm flying DC-3s, and I only had about 10 hours of multi-time. So, the guys that were willing to go out there and load those airplanes and sweat in the hot Florida sun, they got a lot of really good time in those airplanes. And eventually I got type rated in the Convair. So that was my deal. I got on with Harvey Hopp, just flying when I could on my days off, Learjet trips with Harvey. Harvey's very famous pilot in the Learjet world and corporate America. And he gave young guys with low time opportunities if they were willing to swab the deck, do the revisions, have skull sessions with him. And he was a yeller and a screamer. And I admired him for that because he made you into a good pilot. What happened, though, when I went to college is when I started drinking.
7: Right.
6: And I drank to fit in, like most college students do.
7: Yep.
6: And I did the binge drinking like lots of college students do. And what happened to me was I started having blackouts almost right away. And what a blackout is, alcohol-induced amnesia. I think people get a little confused about that. They think that blacking out means that I'm laying down passed out and I'm unconscious or sleeping. That's not it at all. A blackout would mean that I'm here having this interview with you right now. And let's say I've already had a few drinks this morning. 2 o'clock this afternoon, maybe I'd take a nap and wake up, or maybe I wouldn't. Maybe I'd be out driving around. But I wouldn't remember this interview.
7: Right.
6: And that's when you come home from a party and you get up in the morning and you don't remember how you got home. Those things happen to me frequently in college, and they happened early. I didn't know it at the time, but that's indicia of alcoholism. It is a genetic disease. It is a disease with a pathology and a biochemistry. And I talk about that in my book by referencing a book by Dr. James Milan, who wrote the book Under the Influence. It's one of the top books ever written. It's on the top 300 list of all-time Amazon books sold. Dr. Milan is the doctor who convinced the Veterans Administration back in 1959 that alcoholism was a disease. And I just found out in the past 6 months that Dr. Milan is himself a pilot. He's 86 years old. He's a flying tiger. He's had a distinguished flying cross. He's also in recovery. And I have references to his website, so people can go to his website and also read his book. And I honor him by condensing his book and what it meant to me and what I learned about myself and alcoholism with about 3 pages in my book about the neurochemistry, the biochemistry, and the things that really helped me understand what alcoholism was. Of course, prior to the Northwest Airlines incident, a year prior to that, I had a blackout out in Los Angeles. At the time, I was flying for Eastern Airlines. And at the time, I thought, well, this is the first time this has ever happened to me, you know. And you just don't have that clarity when you're down and enmeshed in alcoholism. You don't have the clarity that you might have, let's say, if you've been sober 4 or 5 years. I had a blackout out in Los Angeles. I remember telling my best friends, I just can't drink like other people. I don't know why, but I can predict what happens when I drink. Sometimes I can have a few margaritas and be just fine, and other times I'll drink and I can't remember what happened the night before. In other words, I had a blackout.
7: Well, most people associate these blackouts with large volumes of alcohol. You're saying it doesn't necessarily take that.
6: It does not necessarily take that. And as a pilot and a mathematician, I think what happens is we want to have a calculator and we want to figure out, well, if I have X number of drinks, X number of hours before a flight, I'm going to be okay. And that's just not the case. What happens is I tried to stop drinking on my own without any 12-step program, without any professional intervention, without any real education or reading any books about it. I just tried to white-knuckle it. And I found that toward the end of Eastern Airlines, everyone losing their career and the company falling apart, being taken over by Mr. Lorenzo and the assets being sold out of the company. I watched so many people losing their jobs, so many people losing their careers. Captains with 25 years at Eastern Airlines, knowing that they were going to lose everything, they weren't going to have an opportunity to fly for another company. This was a very tragic part of aviation history. The Eastern was an old company. Yeah, we've been around a long, long time. A legacy carrier, absolutely. Tremendous trailblazers and a rich heritage. I thought it was affecting everyone else. See, I was good at that. I could see it in you. If you were drinking too much, I could see it in you. If my sister was drinking too much, I could see it in her. I tried to help my sister by giving her this book called It'll Never Happen to Me by Melanie Beatty. Little 20 questions in the back. You know, if you answered four or five of them that said you were an alcoholic, for me, it was 2.5. No way I could be an alcoholic, right?
7: Right, right.
6: But I was going to convince her. So I was really good about seeing it in you, but not taking a look at Joe. That's what I really needed to do. So here I was trying to cold turkey myself. I didn't realize how much I'd been drinking at Eastern. I didn't realize that I was getting depressed. I'm also a musician. I wasn't playing my music. I wasn't listening to music. It was really affecting me. I got real scared at Northwest on one of my last trips. Went out drinking with the crew. Had way too much to drink. It doesn't matter whether I broke the 8-hour rule, because I really don't think I did. I probably didn't break the Northwest 12-hour rule. I probably got very close, though. Bottom line is I wasn't paying attention. Bottom line is, once again, I lost control. Bottom line is, yes, I had a partial blackout. Don't remember exactly how much I had to drink. And I ended up compromising my own personal value system and getting into trouble the next day with alcohol. It was horrible, because you think about, you know, it took me 13 years to get that job with the airlines. So all destroyed for alcoholism.
7: All right, well, hold that thought. We're going to continue. We're going to be right back. This is Digital Dave.
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8: All right, we are on the sweet spot. We are halfway through our talk show hour at Attitude Adjustment. I am your host, Amy Labota. I've got Magneto Mel here with me, and we have another guest, another favorite of mine. I'd like to introduce you guys to Paul Dye. He's the editor-in-chief of Kipling's Magazine, which is pretty easy work for this guy after a career at NASA as a flight director.
9: It's a lot of fun. It's really great to be here. Thanks.
8: Terrific. So, Paul, you've been here now 1, 2, 3 days. You've been walking around. I know you're spying new, exciting, interesting, and better than last year, or finally ready to talk about machines. You want to tell us what you've seen?
9: You betcha. Yeah, I'm really excited. It's there's a different flavor here this year. I'm seeing more experimentals. I'm seeing a lot of stuff that have come to fruition that we've been hoping for. For instance, there's been a couple of folks that have been working on a turboprop RV-10. For a number of years, and
8: be still my beating heart.
9: You know, it's something that people, there's some folks who like that, and this year it's there, and I noticed that it looked a lot more complete, and I said, has it flown yet? And he said, yep, we've got their 40 hours flown off, and it's now flying. They flew it up here. So we're seeing new projects like that. There's a little mini Takano. This is one of the prettiest little military trainers around. This one is powered by a Rotax. It's all metal. They flew it here from Brazil. It's going to be here for the week, and then they're going to fly it back to Brazil.
8: Can you imagine what it must be like to fly an airplane that size
9: all the way from southern Brazil? That's got to be quite an adventure in itself. And we'd like to get an opportunity to fly that. Unfortunately, this right now, it's on a Brazilian license, and they can't do demo flights here. But we're going to see if we can't figure a way to bring that to our readers.
8: Excellent, excellent. So let's talk about the energy that you're sensing on site. A lot more projects.
9: I'm seeing more projects, more things completed, and I'm seeing more smiles, to be honest. I really believe that the EAA is doing a great job of putting the E back into EAA. There have been a lot of changes to the site, I think, that make it more exciting. The other day I posted a picture, or yesterday I posted a picture, of where they used to have a building, an old pavilion, that they would do advanced technology things, and they tore that down, or it fell down on its own, I'm not quite sure. And they planted that in grass, and they had Hatz biplanes lined up on that. Right next to the home builder tower, the big sign tower. And, you know, I said, they're really saluting home building. Really, really neat stuff. And right there are teen-built airplane projects. We all know about these teen projects where we're getting kids building airplanes in school. And, golly, they've got like six of them now.
8: Yeah, I saw that.
9: It's amazing.
8: A lot of RV-12s. I know that Vans Aircraft has been very active in the world of youth building
9: aviation. They have. And then there's some other projects from other companies as well. So, I mean, I'm out there. So I salute anybody who can get teens building airplanes.
8: And have you walked by the one-week wonder?
9: I've been by the one-week wonder, and my goal this afternoon is to get over there and pull a rivet.
8: Well, you better hurry. In fact,
9: they're almost all done?
8: You wouldn't believe they got two-thirds of the fuselage done yesterday on the very first day after unboxing, and a wing.
9: I better get over there quick if I want to pull a rivet.
8: You need to move, because otherwise you're going to just be pulling wires. And you and I both know there's no romance in pulling wires.
10: Like, you know. Now, I noticed that you've got a pretty active Facebook page going as well. Mm-hmm, and have you noticed the same influx of activity throughout the year when it comes to home building and the kit planes
9: I really think that we're seeing a real bump this week, obviously. But we're seeing a lot of excitement overall. Everywhere I go, people are excited about the magazine. I think our numbers are up, and it's always great to see folks looking for new projects. I'm seeing a lot of folks who have built before looking for brand new projects, which is really neat. They want to be repeat offenders.
8: So they want to join the serial builders.
9: The serial builders club. Yes, that's right. That's right. It's not that small of a club anymore.
8: That's wonderful, because for years you worried about the forever kit.
9: Right.
8: The one the guy built and it's 20 years later and it's still halfway done.
9: Right. You know, it used to be that something like 30% or less of home builds were completed by the person who started them. And it was probably less than that, and maybe only 30% ever got finished. With the modern kits that we have available today, completion is almost assumed.
10: What kind of changes were implemented that facilitated
9: better,
10: that?
9: Better plans, a lot more pre-punching so that things go together. You don't just start with raw sheet
10: materials.
9: Aluminum. You get parts which actually go together. And they really, it's just much easier. There's a lot more support.
10: A little more plug and play.
9: A little more plug and play, which is really neat for folks who don't want to spend 20 years on their airplane.
8: Yeah, for example, I have full disclosure, I have a plant in the one-week wonder. I have somebody in there who's actually doing it. So I get my reports every day from inside the workshop. But there is one place in the tail cone where four pieces of aluminum come together. They overlap. And he said everything lined up perfectly.
9: Yep. It's just amazing. I personally have built airplanes where the drawings are pretty vague, and you just have to kind of figure it out as you go. And nowadays, if it doesn't fit with a modern kit, you have done something wrong. Take the pieces apart and figure out how they go together, because everything should fit.
10: So I guess you're seeing a lot of changes in the manufacturing process of the kits.
9: A lot of them in the manufacturing process. Now, I don't want to give people the wrong impression. If you want to go build a Starduster from plans, you can still do that, and you can buy the plans and buy the parts and do them. You're just going to put a little more time into it. What we're seeing is a lot of folks who built a very, very complete kit, a pre-punch kit, going back and looking for something that's more of a challenge.
10: So it's a nice, it's a way to stage your experience a little bit. And then you've got something to fly while you're doing your 20-year project.
9: Exactly. That's right. And so if people are flying more and as well as building, there are a lot of folks with a project in the back of their hangar and the airplane that they're flying in the front of the hangar.
10: And then you've got a spare plane.
9: Then you got a spare plane.
10: Who doesn't need that?
8: There's no such thing as a spare plane. I need to make you understand that, Mel. You might have more than one airplane, but there's no such thing as a spare plane.
10: Should there be?
8: They meet different missions. That's what we like to say.
9: Amy knows this. I have three in my hangar now, and we're shopping for our fourth project and probably the fifth project.
8: Yeah. See, I was going to accuse him next of being a serial builder.
10: As one that doesn't have her own plane in that respect, I guess that's why I don't, because I can't find anybody with a spare to lend me.
9: Right.
8: A spare, yeah. Well, we don't lend our spares. You're right about that. Because they're not spares.
9: I'm going to go one more time with you, Mel. That's right. That's right.
8: Every airplane, its purpose. So what are you looking for?
9: We're looking for a bush plane. We just moved out into the mountains of the West, and we've got our go-fast machines and our traveling machines, and we're looking for something that we can plop down in any little dirt road out in the mountains and see what's out there. We're also thinking about a motor glider.
8: Oh, yeah.
9: Because we live just over the hill from Minden, the soaring capital of the West, and... You know, it would be kind of fun to have a little bit of something you can bang around in the wave.
8: Well, you know, bang around in the wave. That's not exactly what
10: it's not typical aviation
8: term. When you hear the word wave, you think, oh, wave. But in fact, he's right. I was out in Minden last summer, and it's scary rough for the first 10 minutes on tow. I've never ridden anything so rough in my life. My eyeballs were popping out.
10: That is an aviation experience I have yet to have.
9: You really need to do that.
10: The glider.
9: Soaring is really fun. Yep.
8: It was much better once we were off tow and starting to rise and figuring it out. And then it got really lovely.
9: And then it gets better. Yeah. It's
8: and
9: beautiful
8: then it
9: area.
8: Gets cold.
9: Well, then it gets cold when you're up high. That's true.
10: I understand it's very good for honing your skills with, you know, even in the motor
8: deployments
10: with thermals and your mountain flying and that kind of stuff.
9: Once you've flown without power and you realize that you really can make it back to the field and make a good landing, it's power pilots just think of an engine out landing as an emergency.
10: Right.
9: Glider pilots do it every day.
10: An opportunity.
8: It's just, oh, darn, I'm going to have to get a tow
9: to get back out of here. That's right.
8: That's all they really worry about. So, Paul, where can people find Kip Planes on the Field here during the show?
9: We have a booth in the A building where we have some folks selling subscriptions. And then you'll find us walking around. Look for Kip Planes shirts. We have a few people, and we don't have a real other presence. We like to be out among them.
8: All right, terrific. And online, they can find you.
9: KipPlanes.com.
10: And excellent. You've got your Facebook page
9: as well. We have a Facebook page as well. You bet.
8: Excellent. You Twittering?
9: We are Twittering. We've got some. I haven't figured out how to tweet yet, but
8: that's all
10: right. But you're obviously up on the terminology.
9: I do know the terminology, and so we do have someone out there Twittering, and they can take a look and see if they can see where we're doing and what we're finding.
8: Terrific. Well, we've been speaking with Paul Dye, editor-in-chief of Kip Planes Magazine, here at EAA Radio 96.5 FM, 1210 AM. We'll be right back with Attitude.
11: Time for a look back at a classic interview from the 2019 EAA Radio Archives. When you look around at AirVenture, there's innovation everywhere, from home builders of personal aircraft to giant defense contractors and exciting startups all in between. Some of that innovation comes from companies driving air mobility, the emerging business of moving passengers across town or across a region using smaller airfields and innovative electric aircraft. It is a thing, you know, but it's not quite a thing yet. So Rob, Mark, and I asked a consultant in that business to be our pundit for a few minutes and map out the current landscape of air mobility. He is Matt Zacharias, the founder of Easy Aerospace, a company working on the problem of on-demand air mobility, which he explains later in our conversation, which was recorded just a few days ago. We asked Matt why there's been so much investment and so many players in air mobility, especially since 2019-2020.
12: Preceding this big movement was the drone movement. You might have heard of Amazon package deliveries and you know, what they call the drone economy. And that was the big hype for a while. It's still out there, but I think you've seen as that industry stagnated due to kind of a conflict of regulations and beyond line of sight and remote ID not moving as quickly as investors were hoping, I think you've seen a pivot from some investors, operators, even in the workforce, moving from, all right, if it's too hard of a problem to send a robot through the air beyond line of sight, what if a person's on board? Super oversimplified. But it seems that some of the capacity of brain power and investment dollars that's come out of drones has gone into this. And then also R&D follows cycles, kind of like the market follows cycles, where if you get a few signals, the market gets very excited about those signals. So, you know, Uber announced a couple of years ago at their first Elevate Summit, I think it was 2017 was the first one, but that started to get, you know, kind of snowball momentum in the last, again, maybe two, three years. So I think some of those strong signals have led other private investment to follow suit, which I think just sort of seems to have accelerated in the last 18 months and maybe a little more than that too.
13: So Matt, with all the traffic of companies moving into and out of this business, what are the ones that, as you look at it today, we should have the highest expectations around, maybe unfamiliar names too, and why are they looking promising?
12: Well, the future is always in motion, but as the last 18 months have developed, we've certainly seen a handful of them gain a lot more traction, both in investment and flight demonstrations, full-scale models flying, and oh, by the way, some whispers and stories popping up here and there of vertical integrations and making deals with real estate companies for vertiports and things like that, as well as, you know, starting to look at routes that they're going to be flying, and they're under the radar, but some of them look like they're really posturing to take a service to market, so... out here on the West Coast, we have Joby, J-O-B-Y. They've had some, a bunch of these have also had defense dollars invested in them too, which is another strong signal.
13: What's the business Joby claims to be in?
12: For the most part, these ones that I'll mention are all pretty much in the urban air mobility, maybe a little bit farther, but for the most part, 100, maybe 150 miles or less.
13: So they're the service provider. They're not necessarily the aircraft manufacturer or a subsidiary of an airline or something like that. They're standing up new to provide this service?
12: Well, that's a fantastic question. As it didn't start this way necessarily, a lot of these companies started with just the product, but then Uber sold off their Elevate business, so they were going to be basically the service provider, and then they sold that part of the business off to Joby, or spun it off, depending on how you look at it.
13: Got it.
12: And now a lot of these companies, the trendy thing is that each of them is saying they're going to be vertically integrated. They're going to build the aircraft and operate and be the end-to-end solution, kind of modeling after Tesla or Apple or something like that.
13: Well, with our ears tuned to that frequency, let's hear some other names then.
12: Okay. So in addition to Joby, there's Beta Technologies. They're out on the East Coast. A little bit different approach. They're a Lyft Plus cruise, and they're kind of approaching the market a little bit different in the way that they're planning to go to market. But they're also a vertically integrated company. Whisk, that's two companies coming together. So basically Boeing had one of their subsidiaries called Aurora Flight Sciences that had a personal air vehicle, I think what they call it, PAV. That still exists, but we haven't heard from that in the news a lot lately. But we have heard that Boeing and Kitty Hawk have gotten together in a joint effort they call Whisk, which is another pretty advanced. They built like 20 or 30 iterations of their vehicle. So that's pretty mature, very quiet. They're out here on the West Coast as well. And then Lilium is probably the next most popular one. They're out of Germany. They have a very attractive looking aircraft, I will say. I've heard some skepticism from engineers on the exact design, but basically they have a whole bunch of fans built into the wing. The idea being that it will force air to go over the top of the wing faster and create lift over the airfoil at lower air speeds. German based, but they are making moves to launch, I think, in like the Florida area.
13: So is the decision already made then that the winning technology is going to be electric short vertical takeoff and landing?
12: That's the popular idea. I would sound really stupid if I said something different than turned out to be wrong, because everybody knows that must be the case. But that certainly is the assumption that the low cost of electricity per mile is enough to encourage markets to come en masse and embrace this. That assumption of electric being the low cost driver requires the range to be short based on current battery technologies, unless you start doing things like hydrogen electric propulsion and things like that, or hybrids. But a lot of these companies are looking to be electric from the beginning, again, kind of like a Tesla or something, saying, let's just go all in, all electric right now.
14: Matt, and something I'm particularly interested in is that we've heard for a long time that Once the batteries are up to snuff, this is going to be a great industry for everyone. But where is the battery technology today versus where it needs to be for this to really all work?
12: So the question is, the tip of the iceberg is, and what's below the surface on the iceberg is a lot more than just the batteries. So for one, there's just a lot of infrastructure that needs to be built to produce batteries, which is being built. That takes time. And then once you have batteries out there, you also have to, or these factories there, you have to mine the lithium and, you know, get the raw materials to put in there, of course. But then you also have to have the power generation, transmission, and storage in your infrastructure to have these charge ports. Your power lines have to carry enough power. And there's a lot of that needs to be built as well, which takes time in parallel, but it certainly does add to the complexity of, you know, the cost of dollars and time that goes into these. So that being said, the battery technology has gotten really good. At the Uber Elevate summits, they did a good job of presenting numbers and their calculations of how they were using existing battery technologies, not counting on any future technologies to make this thing viable. That did also limit them to those shorter ranges. So getting something flying and testing the market out today certainly has value to it.
13: Well, let's talk a little bit more about your company and sort of your view of the world. Best case, combining those technologies that are emerging and capabilities that are already in place. What does that look like? What does air mobility in that scenario look like?
12: Well, it's a big chicken and egg issue. And that's, I'm not dodging the question. The reason I say that is, to me, it doesn't seem apparent that there is a finite problem that's being attacked other than moving around. A lot of stuff that I see being data-driven is on the heels of Uber, who did amazing data research on this. I can't put them in high enough accords, especially the last summit that they did in 2019. Their big data that they already had from cars was in urban settings. I believe that that potentially created a bias. So I've studied a lot of transportation data out there. There is really good data on short distance travel in cities, and not just Uber, but, you know, public transportation and those kinds of things. There's also pretty good data on long distance travel, i.e. the airlines and anything that flies, because you have to file a flight plan and, you know, have a PAX manifest. There's not great data on middle distance travel. So what I personally call middle distance is what the road travel studies would call long distance, which is anywhere from 50 to 100 miles and above. So let's say 100 miles and greater. And what the airlines call short distance, which is anything under 750.
13: Right.
12: So that, you know, 1 to 700 mile middle distance, there's not great data on it. What my company is trying to do is attack the problem set. So I'll use an Einstein quote that kind of inspires me, and I'm going to butcher it. But basically, he said, if I have an hour to solve a problem, I'm going to spend 55 minutes focusing on the problem and only 5 minutes on the solution, which is what I believe is not a lot of companies are doing in the market, which is why we're focusing on really understanding that problem of who's trying to move, where are they trying to move, and what are they willing to pay for it? How do we go about collecting that data on middle distance? Another quote that I'll share that's kind of inspiring us on how we attack this, on shaping what the future looks like, is when Bill Gates was asked about cryptocurrency, the answer he gave, I like, and it's not a direct analogy, but his answer to, you know, will cryptocurrency catch on? Will it be a thing? He responded with, currencies tend to stand the test of time if they are recognized by government and accepted as tender for the payment of taxes, i.e. if they are adopted and integrated by the government themselves. So with aviation, that could mean a few things. Does the FAA fully get behind it and stand up programs that can accelerate the time that it takes to certify these things? And oh, by the way, at lower cost, because it takes $1 billion with a B to certify any new aircraft, even of existing types, fixed wing or whatever. Are we going to get the government behind it? So that's where some of those strong signals of the Air Force announcing Agility Prime, Defense Innovation Unit getting into these, there's solicitations coming out for different kind, you know, from SoftWorks and things looking for high speed vertical takeoff and landing aircraft. So the DOD having interest in this certainly is a good signal. That being said, they've spent lots of money on things they've never used in there anyway. So what the future looks like, I think, will be determined by what starts getting used. So we have 200,000 general aviation aircraft sitting on the ramp being used maybe 2% of the time right now. So perhaps if we start using those more, that could start to show us the middle distance data that we don't have greatly right now, only those who are, you know, able to enjoy general aviation, who's probably going to be mad at me because I'm going to drive up demand and increase prices for them for a little while until we start getting adoption. But anyway, so I think it'll end up, you know, a lot of these good ideas come and go. Very light jets, that thing that came and went flying cars, that idea has been around a while, and usually it results in good things, but it kind of does fall back into general aviation. So you'll still need to train the operators. They'll have to have some kind of a driver's license for these things. Even the eVTOLs have fixed wing cruise flight, so we're going to have that, whether it's a vertiport or a really short stall runway or just more general aviation airports. That will be determined by where the use is. And I personally think that what the government gets behind, whether they are a user or just a supporter, or probably most likely both, in aviation, what the government has supported tends to be what stands the test of time.
13: So what will the federal government get behind, and when will they do that? What is it that we have today already that can get used now for air mobility? And what problem exactly is the air mobility business trying to solve? Questions and a few answers from consultant Matt Zacharias of Easy Aerospace, one of the companies working out the challenges of the emerging air mobility industry. 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From the EAA Radio Archives, here's an interview from 2010.
15: Fast Eddie live at the Baraboo Dells Air Show here for EAA Warbird Newsletter. Fast Eddie live at the Baraboo Dells Air Show in Wisconsin, talking to Cliff McKeithen from the Army Aviation Heritage Foundation. Good morning.
16: Good morning, Eddie. How are you doing?
15: Oh, I'm doing great. How are you doing?
16: I'm doing wonderful. Anytime Mama lets me out of the house to come play with the toys, it is a good day.
15: Well, we're speaking of the toys. We're standing in front of a Huey helicopter here. I understand you get to fly this toy.
16: That is my privilege.
15: How many hours do you have in it?
16: Well, in the Huey, I've got a little over 1,000 hours. I started out in aviation in fixed-wing flying Mohawks. So most of my Army flight time was in fixed-wing aircraft, and I transitioned into Huey later in my career during my second tour to Vietnam.
15: Oh, so you're also a Vietnam veteran then, a combat pilot.
16: I had two tours there, Russ.
15: Oh, man. Well, thank you for your service to the country, sir.
16: It's an absolute honor to be able to do it.
15: Well, I'll tell you what, we've seen a lot of footage of Huey helicopters used in combat and everything over there. I imagine it's a lot different flying it now in civilian life.
16: Absolutely. The experience in Vietnam was sort of guns-free. You're able to do just about anything you want to do without a whole bunch of supervision. Here, of course, for safety reasons, we adhere strictly to the federal aviation regulations. And we have oversight by the FAA at these shows. They come check us out and make sure aircraft is properly maintained. The pilots have the proper credentials. And we're always operating as if someone were watching us.
15: Oh, so in other words, you get pretty much ramp checked every time you come out to an air show.
16: Just about, yes. One of the normal things is they will check your pilot's license and be sure your medical is up to date, that all of the I's are dotted and T's are crossed, to check the log books to see that the weight and balance computations have been done for the varying number of passengers. Since we may do a lift anywhere from, say, 3 to 10 passengers, the center of gravity of the aircraft could shift considerably in that. And so we pre-calculate the weight and balance for different passenger loadings so that we know that that loading will be within the acceptable center of gravity range for the aircraft.
15: So in other words, you have this already pre-planned. You just look at a chart and you say, okay, this is where we are, this is good to go.
16: That's correct. We will figure out our current aircraft weight, our loading, and we know then that we are safe. We check the current weather conditions, the temperature and density, altitude, to be sure that we have sufficient power to be able to hover out of ground effect with that load on board. And at some air shows on a really hot day, say down at Dayton, we'll reduce our passenger load to be able to have control power margin for the operation.
15: That's very important. Safety, of course, being key.
16: That is number one.
15: Now, how did you people get a hold of all these helicopters?
16: Well, it's an interesting process. The Army started flushing them out of the system as the Black Hawks and the Apaches came along. The Army was still operating a lot of Hueys. And they made a decision several years ago that they were going to take the Huey out of service. So a lot of them started getting available on the surplus market. But what we were able to do, since we're a 501c3 nonprofit organization, we were able to then acquire some of these directly from the National Guard as they were about to put them in the boneyard. And so the aircraft came to us in fairly good condition. And then we of course, refurbish them. We tear them apart, look at all the parts, make sure everything's up to snuff. In fact, they're probably in better condition now than they were when they were actually flying in the Army.
15: I imagine in Vietnam, being under combat conditions, a lot of maintenance was deferred depending upon how urgent the need was for the helicopter.
16: Absolutely. My personal heroes are these young men who, in hot days, dry days, wet days, whatever, worked all night to be sure that those aircraft were ready for the mission in the morning. The guys were absolutely phenomenal. Some maintenance, yes, you deferred it, but the critical things were always taken care of.
15: Well, that's good. Reliability, of course, being the key in a military operation.
16: Certainly. When you're flying over triple canopy jungle out there, you really don't want to have to set it down somewhere out there, especially with the VC wandering around armed to the teeth.
15: Yeah, there was a lot of bad guys back then, but fortunately there are no bad guys now.
16: Not here.
15: Well, wait a minute.
16: Of course, now if we flew over a turkey farm or something like that, the owner might get a little irate and pepper us with a shotgun shell. But we're careful not to do that.
15: Well, you have to be respectful of the neighbors.
16: Oh yes, in fact, flying cross country, one of the things we are careful to do if we see what is obviously a poultry farm ahead of us on our route of flight, we will divert around that to be sure that we don't scare the chickens or the turkeys or whatever.
15: The noise profile from a Huey has never been one of stealth, that's for sure.
16: No, it isn't. A little interesting tidbit. I used to teach chemistry in college, and every once in a while during the middle of the lecture, I would stop and say, "Gentlemen, in about 3 minutes you're going to see a Huey helicopter pass by the window." They'd look at me as if I were totally out of my mind, and sure enough, here it came. And they said, "How did you do that?" I said, "Well, first I felt the pressure wave. You can actually feel the thump of the blades before the sound gets to you. And as it got closer and closer, then you start picking up the sound. But you can actually physically feel the thump of the rotor blades as it's going through the air."
15: That is one of the things, one of the very distinctive things about the Huey helicopter is its noise signature.
16: That's correct. There's nothing like a Huey.
15: That's right.
16: A Black Hawk has a totally different sound. An OH-6, all of them have their own unique signature.
15: But the Huey, that thing really rattles your ribs when you're up close to it.
16: Oh, absolutely. And one of the things that when you, at these air shows, you run into a lot of the old vets who come in. And the comment that we get from a lot of these guys is, "I was out there in the bush and I felt it coming. And my spirits went up because we knew you guys were coming to get us."
15: I imagine that lifted a lot of spirits, especially those of the wounded, too.
16: Oh, absolutely. If you look at the mortality statistics for the various wars, the ones for Vietnam went way down because of the ability of this aircraft to quickly get them back to good medical care.
15: And it was amazing the things that they were able to do with this helicopter.
16: Oh, yes, indeed. Some folks don't realize this, but this aircraft was never really originally designed as a utility aircraft for general use. It was due to a requirement for the Army Medical Corps to be used as an air ambulance originally. And as it was developed and people started seeing the capability of the aircraft, then it was expanded further into other roles such as cargo, then hanging guns on them, making the Huey Hog gunship, which preceded the Cobra. And so it went into a lot of roles. I would characterize the Huey as being the C-47 of the helicopter world.
15: There you go. That is a very good comparison. The C-47 did just about everything in World War II.
16: Right.
15: And, well, of course, this has vertical flight capability, which puts it down just about anywhere, but helicopters were in their infancy during World War II.
16: That's right.
15: And, of course, helicopter warfare and everything came to be because of Vietnam.
16: That's correct.
15: You had some pretty awful terrain over there.
16: It was really the only way to go. Trying to do anything in that sort of terrain would have just not been possible without the helicopter.
15: Well, it sounds like you probably got several hairy war stories that you've
16: well,
15: got.
16: We have a sort of habit among aviators when they get together with a adult beverage at the end of the day, and we remember with crystal clarity events that never happened.
15: like everybody else, there's always hangar tales.
16: Oh, yeah, there's a lot of stories out there. You know, my most frightening thing actually happened in the OV-1 Mohawk rather than the Huey. I was flying Mohawks in the first cab during my first tour. And we were unarmed, of course. Go back to the Air Force Army fight over armed aircraft. And we were required to take the guns off. And we gave them the Caribou in return for unfettered development of armed helicopters. Well, I was flying this one mission, not allowed to carry any rockets on board. Spotted a few people down that looked suspicious, so I dove down to check them out. Of course, they scrambled and headed for the ditch. I got up on the radio and called in a couple of Marine jets from Chulai to come hit them. So they asked me whether or not I could hold them in position while they got there. So I started making low passes, keeping them down in the ditch with my props and just doing return to target. On my last pass, when the jets arrived, suddenly the windscreen exploded. I happened to see something off to the left, and I turned my head to look. That windscreen exploded. A armor-piercing round came through it, buried in the headrest behind my head.
15: Wow.
16: And showered everything with glass inside. Looked out the front, and the windscreen had crystallized. You know how a car, when it breaks because it's got laminated glass, you'll get cracks all in it. Well, the sunlight shining on that prevented me from seeing out of the front of the aircraft. And so I got on instruments, climbed out, started heading back to An Kay, and I called him and said, look, good chance that we may have to eject over the field and trim the aircraft to fly out to sea. One of my buddies said, hey, hang on, I'll be right up. He grabbed another aircraft, came up, and he said, just fly on my wing. So I got in formation with him. He took me back to the airfield, told me when to drop my gear, my flaps. He flew me down to the center of the runway, and then he peeled off so I could land the aircraft.
15: Nice.
16: It was a save, yeah.
15: I imagine you bought him all the beer he wanted that night.
16: That man had unlimited credit at the club.
15: Yeah, that's quite a story.
17: Here's an interview from 2024.
18: Good afternoon, everyone. Paul Pratt-Ecker with
19: Wireless Mike.
18: Wireless Mike. We've made it through the week, Mike.
19: No, we haven't.
18: There is a couple of more days. That's right. I'm Paul Pratt-Ecker, and we started the week with Gary Pocodner of the FAA Weather Technology and the Cockpit Group. I suppose you call that WITIC?
19: Yep.
18: Okay, that's good to know. And so we're happy to have you back for the Friday session. And Gary, you gave us a lot of good information on Monday, and I understand we want to talk a little bit about pre-flight planning, especially as it relates to weather.
19: Correct.
18: And there are so many pieces of technology and options, but the most important, of course, is you have to understand how to use them and how to really learn about the weather, right?
19: Exactly. So that's one of the gaps. And almost every test we do, relative to weather, any experiment, we always first give a weather knowledge exam because you want to know the knowledge of the people that are taking the experiment, whether they use equipment, et cetera. And our scores consistently run on aviation-related questions between getting 45s to 70. So most of the scores are in that D to F range. So we've identified that knowledge continues to be an issue. So part of our program is trying to enhance training. We know a lot of flight instructors aren't necessarily that versed at weather as well. And if you're not really versed at weather, teaching it is hard. So that's another focus. We figure if we can get better teaching products and make it easier for instructors, that should raise the knowledge. So one of the things we have, and hopefully you guys can come over and see it, is a self-authoring tool that will let flight instructors generate augmented reality training scenarios. As opposed to working with text, they can actually build clouds moving, aircraft moving, so you get the whole dynamics. It's not just reading information, it's more scenario-based, much more complex to solve the weather challenges.
18: So is that deployed on a popular device?
19: So right now we're developing. I want to transition it to industry. I would like to actually go through some of the flight instructor organizations and have them sort of manage, because you can save scenarios. And I'm hoping groups like NAFI, which I know you're a member of, will start like a library of them. So you can take, if you built a good one, Paul, you could post it to your library and somebody else could then use it and add it to theirs, so that it becomes a spiraling and you actually build a really good weather course of different augmented reality with the quiz questions are right in there and everything.
20: What platform is this on and where can we find it as a flight instructor?
19: So right now it's a prototype. It can run on Apple or Google when it's done. It will be available in the stores. But again, you got to remember we're research. So we're not trying to build a production version. That's why we want to find an industry partner or a training instructor partner to pick it up, enhance it, and make it operational. I only use research dollars. So we'll tech transfer all the software, how to do the coding so that an industry can work with it and build it. And they'll get all that for free. And then they can work with like a NAFI and add capabilities that instructors want, and then the instructors will build their own programs using it.
20: So obviously you have a working product of some sort right now. When do you have you been talking to any partners, and how long until you think it might be actually available?
19: The target is to get it out in early 2025. So we've got a few more tests we want to run as benefits cases to convince industry the value of it. It's shown a lot of benefits. We had instructors in and they rated it super high. They found it really easy to use. They found it really beneficial in the training. They like being able to put the quizzes in. So that's our target date, is somewhere in 2025 to get it out into industry and to get in use.
18: And one of the things that I've been talking to pilots and instructors about, and you said the magic word as you were talking about this, every time we go from A to B, we actually fly a scenario. Therefore, if we do scenario-based training with whatever tools are available, it's a better product.
19: Absolutely. And, you know, that's where the challenges are, is actually applying it. I always say knowledge is one thing, but it's really applying it. And I think that's where weather is different than some things. It's not just understanding weather or learning a test to be able to pass a text test. You have to be able to use it and know how to apply it in a dynamic situation. And that's where AR, VR, and some of these tools, we're also developing some virtual reality training. And young learners are used to it. You know, I don't know in your instruction past, but you start getting people under 30, they really aren't used to working with text. You know, they do games, and they're just used to more dynamic type of learning. And it is good. It's not panacea. Don't get me wrong. You don't need AR, VR everywhere. But places where it works, it's great, because you can get the scenarios, and it's inexpensive. You don't have to bring them up in an aircraft or a high-priced simulator.
18: When we were talking earlier, you used the term, you know, mental model. And when I think about that, you know, in a crew environment, you know, in the world that, you know, Michael and I have flown in, we talk a lot about doing briefings, because you're trying to get a shared mental model of how this flight's going to work. But in the case of weather, you brought up the point that you can look at a depiction of weather and get the picture of it at that moment, but unless you can interpret the future a little bit better, then you're missing some details.
19: I couldn't say that better, which is what I figured you guys would do. But that's exactly with the mental models. When you pre-flight, you can't just look at observations. Observations are what happened in the past, and you're flying present and future. So just knowing what something at a point in time, at a point in space is, you have to understand the uncertainty, the dynamics, and then you also have to look at what may come on there, because usually you're pre-flighting sometime before you leave. So if you run a little late, do you have an understanding of what's moving in there? If temperatures are getting colder, do you look at the conditions that, hey, we're high moisture, it's low temperatures in a couple hours, that moisture might be there and the temperature may drop a few degrees. So those are things that are developing a full mental model. It's identifying everything that could be a risk.
20: And then you also have to throw into that, it's forecast, but forecasts aren't always right.
19: Exactly. And that's why you have to anticipate. You may not see icing on a forecast, but you may see conditions that are close, and you need to be able to recognize that that's a hazard. It's not necessarily reality, but you should prepare for it. And that's where we saw a lot of gaps, is that sort of thinking, what you just described.
18: We've been talking with Gary Picodner of the FAA Weather Technology in the cockpit group. Gary, do you have an opinion or advice whether a self-briefing by itself is okay, or calling flight services okay, or is it a good idea to use both?
19: And both is what we've recommended. And again, what we found, and a lot of it's common sense when you step back, you really want to do both. If you call flight services and you haven't done a pre-flight, you really don't know anything. So you're on a phone, you're listening to somebody talk, and you have no idea. I mean, and you think about it, that really isn't a good situation for learning. If you do a pre-flight and you have in your mind your mental model, and then you call a flight briefer, they have more meteorological knowledge in a lot of cases. So some of the things we just talked about, they may say, hey, you didn't notice it's cold, and you may have icing as a risk. I understand it's not forecast, but it's marginal. Be aware, be ready. So it's really good to do both. And then you're invested in the briefing when you call. They're quicker. You don't have to waste time. You already know the things you know. They can validate if there's nothing there and you go, hey, I don't see any hazards. They can tell you that, or they can give you some more clarity on the situations. So we really think both is worthwhile.
18: And it's sort of the same application of, you know, looking at a graphical product versus getting that description, you know, from a briefer. It used to strain my brain quite a lot when a briefer was rattling out, well, there's a line of thunderstorms from 10 different VORs, and I'm thinking, I don't know where those are. Show me a picture, please.
19: Exactly. And there's nothing more to add to that. That's, again, where pre-flight versus flight service. It's hard to describe movements like radar movements, but if you look on it on a screen,

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1: Be done. That's one thing we've got. We're also looking at what we call it a digital twin. It's called Flight Profiler. And what that does is it brings everything in the atmosphere into the tool. You can plot your route on there. You can turn things on and off. And because it's a VR-type display, it's actually augmented reality. It gives you a much better feel where you are. It's overlaid a map, overlaid terrain, and you can move it. So we've already run some testing, and it lets pilots very quickly just get a holistic view by looking at the graphical stuff, where things are, and it gives you a better feel of what can move. And the thing that's really good about it is it pulls forecast products in where there's no observations. So it forces pilots to use some of the tools and products that are out there that they tend not to use. A lot of them like the observation products, and they don't realize the value of the forecast. This forces you because it's going to fill in where there's no observations with forecasts. So that's some of the ways we're trying to get around to make it simpler. So we have that product running over at our hangar as well, examples of it.
2: Is that something that's available to the public other than here?
1: It is available now in the public. You have to request access, but it is available out there, and the capabilities are in there. They've actually, with the experiments we've been running, they've added a lot of capability to make it more useful for pre-flight. So they've been taking from the demonstrations we've been doing. A lot of that's already in there.
3: Gary, we've had representatives from your team here every day, and they've been so helpful and knowledgeable of this information. So thank you once again for being here. We've been visiting with Gary Pocotner, good friend of EAA Radio. He's with the FAA Weather Technology in the Cockpit, program manager and engineer. Thank you so much. 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
5: On the fly at the Fun Fly Zone, and it is fantastic down here. Tim Bogenhagen, thanks for having us. Let's get back to the balloons. During the break, I was asking about the sensation when you're in the basket. And just describe to the listeners what that sensation in the basket is for those of us who may have a fear of heights or a fear of falling.
6: There is, there's quite a large segment of the population that does have a little bit of anxiety with aviation, with elevators even, et cetera. And truthfully, in hot air ballooning, it's so gentle that, the sensations aren't the same. The sensation of movement is very limited. As soon as you come up to the same speed as the wind, you lose all sensation of motion. The only way you can tell you're moving is to look at the ground and correlate your movement like that. But truthfully, you don't even feel it. Altitude changes are very subtle. There's no real sensation of either climbing or falling. You're just floating is the term that we like to use a lot. You're just floating in the atmosphere. We just kind of go with the flow.
7: Go with the flow.
6: That's
7: I like
6: exactly
7: that. That
6: what we
7: like
6: do.
7: Fun and relaxation.
6: That's precisely
7: to me. Go with
6: what
7: the flow.
6: We do. It is a flow in the atmosphere, and that's how we get around.
7: So I know you got a special plane. What's your special balloon?
6: Yeah, I also have two balloons. One is my standard round shaped Lindstrand balloon. It's a 90,000 cubic foot balloon. I also have the world's largest rubber ducky. There are some people out there that represent themselves as having the world's largest rubber ducky, but in reality, this is the world's largest rubber ducky as witnessed by the Guinness Book of World Records. So this is also, it's an amazing little special shape. Hopefully she'll be here on Saturday with us. There's another pilot flying it for me. I'm getting a little gray around the edges on my hair here and not as physically able as I used to be.
5: Is it demanding to fly rubber ducky?
6: It's not the flying of it. It's the assembling and the and recovery of the aircraft. It does take a lot more effort. It really does. When I was younger, it was I could still do it with a crew of two or three additional people, but today, the spirit's willing, but the body just doesn't do what you want it to like it used to. So, but yeah, we still get a thrill out of flying the rubber ducky. It's a good toy.
5: 6 a.m. on Saturday morning here.
6: 6 a.m. Saturday morning, right on the flight line, right out here where the helicopters are playing now. Yep.

0: right on the ultralight runway. So what's going on right now in front of us, Tim, is a lot of these helicopters are flying. And what are the times that how is this organized, Tim?
1: Yeah, so the fun fly zone is really shared. You know, we've already talked to a couple different types of aviation in the fun fly zone, and we only got one runway, so we got to share the air, basically. So the helicopters and the gyroplanes fly from 11:30 a.m. to 2:30 in the afternoon every day.
0: Every day.
1: Okay. Yep. So we have with us their area chairman, Jeff Downey. Jeff is the man who organizes all the volunteers who help enable the helicopter and gyroplane operation to take place. Hey, Jeff, how you doing?
2: Very good today, Tim. Very good. We have a record year for attendance of aircraft.
1: Okay.
2: We're over the 51, which was our maximum. I believe we're at 54, 55 aircraft.
1: 54, 55 rotorcraft.
2: Rotorcraft.
1: Wow, congratulations.
0: Wow, that's good.
2: Helicopters auto gyros.
0: And I see it's a mixture of certified and uncertified rotorcraft.
2: We do get some certified, yes. We get a little bit of everything. We get from turbine, we get piston engine, all sizes, shapes, single passenger, two passenger.
0: They're so cool to watch. I think over there, that's a Mosquito. There's a single place helicopter. And correct me if I'm wrong, that has a couple of different engine options, right, Jeff?
2: You bet. You can actually
0: put a turbine in there.
2: Absolutely.
0: I think we saw one fly a little earlier.
2: Absolutely.
0: And we heard it starting up. We're looking around. So where's the jet?
1: It sounded good, didn't it? Yeah, it really had a good sound to it.
0: There's no jet here.
2: There's no jet here.
0: There's a helicopter. It's a tank engine, right? Is that of a tank? Is out of a tank, huh? The engine, the turbine engine, from a tank.
2: I don't know the origin. A lot of them are used for starters, the turbine engines. A lot of them come from, they're the starter engine for the big ones. We also have a helicycle, it's called. That has a turbine. That's here flying.
0: Oh,
2: he's
0: that's
2: a past
0: what we
2: grand
0: saw
2: champion.
0: Flying. Oh, okay.
1: So what are the different types of helicopters and gyroplanes that we got out here? What are the names and makes and models of these?
2: Well, we have a Safaris. They've been coming to EAA for 30 years, Tim.
1: Is that a home built?
2: That is a home built. That has a light homing, one at 180 horse, so 360.
1: Is that the one that looks like Bell 47, kind of what they had in that show MASH?
2: You bet.
0: It used to be like the baby Bell, they called it?
2: Yes. Okay. Yes. Mm-hmm. Super view in that one. We have Rotorway, and by the way, it's their 50th anniversary.
1: Wow,
2: this
1: 50th
2: year.
0: Congratulations
2: 50th anniversary.
0: To Rotorway.
2: We're very awesome. Proud. We're going to have six of them doing an air show routine at 4:29 today. 4:29.
0: Okay, yep. In the regular air show.
2: On the main runway in the regular air show. We have six of them. So that's we're looking very much forward to, you know, it's iconic. It's going to be something
1: that's
2: different.
1: Be neat to see,
2: very
1: yeah.
2: different.
1: Six Rotorway helicopters during the air show at 4:20. That'll be great.
2: Yep. And
1: this Mosquito helicopter? That's always fascinated me because wasn't that originally designed as an ultralight?
2: Yes, it was. And I believe they still produce the ultralight version of it. It doesn't have a cabin on it, of course. You sit out in the open.
0: Somehow that doesn't seem like a good idea, teaching yourself how to fly a helicopter.
1: Oh, that's a bad idea.
0: Yeah, that's a really bad idea.
2: No, we always advise take lessons.
0: Yeah.
2: Yes.
0: Please.
2: And,
0: yeah.
2: We have quite a different make and models of gyroplanes, as Tim was mentioning earlier.
0: Yep, yep.
1: So how is a gyroplane different from a helicopter?
2: A gyroplane is always in auto rotation. A helicopter has to get there. If the engine quits, he has to go into auto rotation. And the way to look at it is, the gyroplane, the wind going up through the rotor blades powers the rotor blades. They have usually a cable, like we could say it's a giant speedometer cable that goes up, helps get it started, and then when it goes down the runway, it picks up speed. So it's always in auto rotation. It has a pusher prop. Now they can land in 0 to 10 feet. The gyroplanes, they need a little bit of runway to take off.
0: Yeah, so they don't have the vertical capability of a helicopter.
2: That's right. They're not the magic carpet, sort of put it. So,
0: right. Well, I love helicopters. I think the rotorcraft portion of the fun fly zone is getting bigger every year, it seems
2: it
0: to
2: is.
0: Me.
2: It is. We have Safari came out this year with their new 500 cabin.
0: Sitting right behind
2: right
0: us over
2: behind
0: there.
2: Us.
0: It looks like a Hughes 500.
2: Yeah, it does, doesn't it?
0: Yep, it does.
2: That's brand new this year. Mosquito has they're working on their new Swift. It's in their booth. That's a two-seat. Rotaway has a turbo model, standard a turbo model, and an RW with a light homing. And the gyros, we have five or six different choices there. So I'd have to say there's plenty of choices, and the numbers, I believe we're on the upswing more.
0: So Jeff, it used to be, I mean, I've been an aviator for a very, very long time, and it used to be that everyone was like, oh, you know, even certified helicopter pilots flying radio-certified helicopters would say, I wouldn't be caught anywhere near an experimental helicopter. Things have come a long ways in the last 10 years, haven't they, safety-wise?
2: I'll tell you what, we have a super excellent safety record at EAA. We've probably done 24,000 flight operations over here in all the years. And a lot of these people have owned certified and have built home-built helicopters also, a lot of the people over here. But when you sit here and see how many hours they even fly for at EAA, they're you know, they do very well.
0: So I would imagine that there's I would think that there's a lot of quality control. It's in the interest of these manufacturers to make sure that their pilots are capable of flying the airplane or the aircraft before they do. There's some checks and balances for these helicopters.
2: Absolutely, absolutely. Like for Mosquito, for instance, I believe they still have the policy. They don't send you the rotor blades until you have a license.
0: Okay, that's a smart policy.
2: But they watch over every buyer, the helicopters, and they. Think about it. Mosquito's been here 20 years. Safari's been here 30 years. And Rotaway, they're doing their 50th anniversary. And I don't know exactly how many years they've been here, but it's their 50th one in business. But they've been here more than Safari, too, I believe. So long history.
1: Well-established companies, then.
2: Well-established.
1: And good quality products.
2: Yep.
1: So it's a matter of people becoming proficient at flying them to really add to the safety element. Makes a big difference when you get proper training.
2: Absolutely. Safari's from Marianna, Florida. Mosquito is split between Canada and Florida. And Rotaway is out of Chandler, Arizona.
0: Mm-hmm. Now, they have a big facility down there.
2: Big
0: Chandler.
2: Facility out there, you bet. And Safari just moved into a brand-new facility. So they grew out of the old one, which is a good sign.
0: That is good.
2: Very good sign, you bet. And the autogyros, they come all over. We have Italian ones. We have, you know, some the Apollo Ranger, American Rangers, manufactured in Florida. A lot of choices for autogyros.
1: Aren't autogyros getting more popular here in the United States? They're kind of migrating from Europe and getting more popular here.
2: I think they are because they're using the Rotax 9-1200 horse, most of them.
0: Very proven engine at this point.
2: And as you notice, they kind of look like a Ferrari now. I mean, they're looking
1: There's
2: pretty
1: some
2: sharp.
1: Slick looking vehicle.
2: Oh, yes.
1: Yeah, they are
2: very
1: nice
2: sharp.
1: Looking. And very good quality, too.
0: Well, Jeff, I know you're super busy running around keeping things on track here in the rotorcraft area of the Fun Fly Zone. So thanks for joining us today.
2: Oh, thank you very much for asking.
0: Talking helicopters a little bit with us. Because it's
2: Come
0: a big
2: down
0: part
2: anytime.
0: Of what's happening down
2: Tim
0: here.
2: Tim takes care of us down here, does an excellent job, and you're always welcome to come out on that runway and take a close look.
0: Okay? All right. Sounds
2: Thank you
0: good.
2: Very much.
0: Thank you, Jeff. J-Mon G, well, Tim, you know, it's another Fun Fly Zone year ticked off here.
1: That's great. Yeah, this hour just flew by,
0: it
1: too.
0: It just flew by. Well, I mean, we're talking about such fun stuff.
1: Oh,
0: I mean, that's the thing, you know, that you get up there and there's the warbirds and, you know, but you come down here and you know, they're flying and there's activity and, you know, everyone's having a good time. There's food, there's drink. It's a great area of Oshkosh, of AirVenture. It's fantastic. J-Mon G, that wraps up the hour. Tim, thanks so much for co-hosting with me.
1: You're welcome. Thanks for inviting
0: me. We look forward to seeing you next year. J-Mon G signing off. You're listening to EAA Radio.
3: This is the Drone Zone, and I'm here with Mike Den Hartog. He is a man of many different hats, and some of them professional flight under the Commercial Part 107, and some of them are fun and fast. So, Mike, what do you do?
4: Well, I started out in aviation as a young lad. I sold it on my 16th birthday, and then I went on to be a professional pilot, a graduate from Central Missouri State. And then 9/11 happened, and it changed the whole world for aviation as we know it for pilots. So I went back to school for air traffic control, and I became an air traffic controller. And then I got married, as that happens to a lot of women. and then the men have to deal with it.
3: Yeah.
4: Basically, then I moved down to Florida at one point in time, and then I started getting into event management and so forth, and kind of left the aviation market. And I flew RCs as a kid, and obviously every kid aspires to fly RC airplanes. Yep. And stuff, you know, especially in our wonderful generation. And then once I got down to Florida, I started working with drones for event purposes.
3: Yep.
4: And when the drones kind of first came on, the quadcopters first came on the scene, I started getting involved in that, and I did a lot with air show management as well, kind of semi-professional for the air show management. And one day somebody came up to me and they said, hey, you know, we're doing this air show over at Sebring, Florida, and Air Expo for the light sport aircraft predominantly. Now it's Sport Aviation Expo. And we'd love to incorporate drones into that. Can you do a drone zone type thing for the Sebring Air Expo? And I said, sure, that sounds like an interesting thing, you know. And my first thought was, you know, DJI and back then, yep, 3DR Solos, mm-hmm, and all the commercial drones was my first thought. And I went to a conference called InterDrone, which happens in September usually. It's out in Las Vegas.
3: Yep.
4: It's kind of a who's who of the commercial drone market.
3: Mm-hmm.
4: And while I was there, I met a guy named Alex Rodriguez with Urban Drones out of Miami. And he makes the splash drone. Have you heard of the splash drone?
3: I have not.
5: I saw the video. You can dunk it in the water and fly it away, all that stuff.
4: Yeah, and if you want, I've actually got one. We can go look at it.
3: Oh, boy.
4: Because it's actually back in our booth over there.
3: And by the way, guys, we met this guy camping next to us out of pure luck. I mean, that's what Oshkosh is about.
5: Stance.
4: Oh, yep. Yeah. Every year I come here. I've been coming here. This is probably around 38 years for me coming
3: Oh,
4: here.
3: My goodness.
4: And and so, yeah, you always meet interesting people. Oh, yeah. You never know who you're going to walk into, you know?
3: And so you kind of turned Sebring into a race event.
4: Yeah, so Sebring then, Alex said to me, goes, well, why don't you make it a drone race? And I said, well, tell me more about this drone racing stuff, because I hadn't heard about it at that point in time. I had no idea. And he introduced me to the idea of drone race. So in September, we thought of the idea. And by January, we actually created the largest drone race in the United States, one of the largest. I'll say that because I can guarantee it's one of the largest, but I've been corrected by some officials in the higher-ups that said, no, it's the largest. And then we changed.
3: Right? Awesome.
4: So basically, we gave away $20,000 the first year, and we had 115 pilots that competed.
3: Now, what are these pilots flying?
4: They're flying the little multi-rotors, little quadcopters that are full acro,
3: mm-hmm,
4: and they use FPV goggles to fly them by.
3: And by that acro, he means they're not necessarily leveling themselves. They fly pretty much free form.
4: It's pretty blade much span. Zero stability.
3: Yeah.
4: You know, so.
3: Blade span's about 5 inches.
4: Usually it's about a 5-inch quad, mm-hmm, is kind of the norm. Some people, you know, there's different pilots have different variances. Some people just like these like 3-inch quads and 4-inch, and you're like, why would you do that? Everybody else likes 5. But,
3: yep.
4: But you know, there's that oddball guy, and then you know, you watch them, and they're keeping up, and they're doing just as good as the guy with the 5-inch. So hey, you know, each is their own.
3: Yep.
4: But it's really an interesting sport.
3: This now last speaking year, of that, oh, I'm sorry. Go ahead.
4: I said this last year at Sebring, we had two prizes, both team racing and individual. And the goal was to do 20,000 in both. We fell a little short on the team side, and we ended up giving away around $35,000 in prize money.
3: That's amazing.
4: And had almost 200 pilots.
3: Wow. So, wow. And yet I saw you doing that again this year with the Sebring 2018.
4: Yeah. Yep. We're doing 2019.
3: Oh,
4: we just
3: yeah.
4: started planning 2019.
3: Look at this.
4: We're talking to some different people to be our presenting sponsors. I would have loved to have made an announcement today, but it didn't happen yet this morning because we did make a phone call.
3: Oh, so, all right. Well, let's talk about classes in your drone.
4: Yeah.
3: Do you regulate them down to a singular class, as in 5-inch drones only, 3-inch drones only, 4-cell, 3-cell?
4: Yeah. Each one has a different thing, and Joe Scully is the expert on that. Joe Scully is in charge of events for MultiGP,
3: mm-hmm,
4: and he is the voice you hear at all the big drone races.
3: Hmm.
4: He is the man. And basically, anything that happens on the racetrack, I give over to him and let him handle.
3: Mm-hmm.
4: And he'll say, okay, you know, we're going to have different criteria for the race. And we sit down and discuss that ahead of time. And then we'll publish those rules ahead of time and say, this is going to be a 3S. You know, this is going to be a 5-inch event.
3: Yeah.
4: Yada, yada, yada, and go through that.
3: So people bring their fun little race cars in.
4: Yeah, they bring the right one to the right event. And yep. Like, we just did an event over at Sun and Fun. They had the summer I'm trying to remember the exact term. It was a summer drone expo just a couple weeks ago. And there was a little 3-inch race.
3: Yeah.
4: So we did a 3-inch race inside one of the exhibit hangars down there.
3: Yeah, and you can see that sometimes they're even running the small sub-indoor ones, running them through little
4: Yeah, like we're doing the Fat Shark 101s right here
3: exactly.
4: At Oshkosh in the Air Venture.
3: They're lit up, and they got FPV and everything.
4: Yep, they got the FPV, and some of the guys are flipping them into full acro, and some are keeping on the gyro-stabilized beginner mode.
3: So go ahead and talk a little bit about what you have going on with that whole event there. And I heard there's even a race, and loser has to buy lunch.
4: Yeah, so we're working on that right now. Alex and some of the guys that are really good drone racers pilots are coming in. Evan Turner, Alex, some of the guys from Team Spectrum, they're all going to be here. And we've been talking about they've all got their quads back in their campers and stuff, and everybody wants to they'd unleash the fury of them. And so I think that definitely before the week's out, probably Friday, maybe Saturday, we're definitely going to have a time when we go in the cage and have a really, really tight race with a 5-inch quad.
3: That is going to be an event to watch.
4: Yes, it'll definitely be something that if you're here on Saturday, you're going to want to come by and check it out.
3: You'll be able to hear it from quite a distance when they wind them out.
4: Oh, yeah. And their goal is to go as fast as they can and in the tightest space as possible.
3: Oh, my goodness. Amazing.
4: and it's just for fun, and so therefore, loser buys lunch. And,
3: loser buys lunch.
4: There's a few guys that said they're going to bring some sandwiches.
3: Oh, yes. Winner wins bragging rights.
4: Yeah. And are you going to come?
3: I don't know. I haven't had quite the experience with the racing yet, so I don't
4: know. Well, just stop by Hardee's and pick up some sandwiches and come on and join us.
3: Yeah, just give it to them before. There's your
4: just
3: entrance
4: show
3: fee.
4: Going, okay, man, here we go.
5: Here's my entry fee.
3: I'm sorry, guys. Oh, wow. So let's discuss some more about your professional side.
4: Okay.
3: So I know that you have a service where you can sign up as a Part 107 pilot, and you will come, and if you have a job in the area, it will be you can call you or you'll call us and say, hey, look, check it out. So if you want to go to and go through what you do there.
4: Yeah. So Soaring Sky is I'm the flight director for Soaring Sky and chief pilot. And it's a wonderful organization, SoaringSky.net. You can go check it out on the web. I can give you guys a code. You can use the code THEDUKE.
3: THEDUKE.
4: And it's my call sign, unfortunately. But
5: it's better than CRASH.
4: Yeah, it gets you 15% off. And you sign up for a whole year's worth of services. And basically, they'll give you a concierge service. And we've introduced ourselves and met a lot of industry professionals. And having that network to ask questions, know where to ask the questions, we find that a lot of the questions are the same questions over and over and over again. And so therefore, just knowing those questions and being attuned to what the right answers are, we can try to help out a lot of people.
3: Exactly. So it's kind of if you're having trouble starting up your own service or you just have some serious questions.
4: Yeah. And then in the previous interview, I was listening to it before I walked in. He was talking about, you know, standards, the industry set standards. We do a lot of the work. So our company, in the services side, we do cell phone tower inspections like you're talking about.
3: Yep.
4: Solar farms. We work with some of the industry experts on doing the solar farm inspections, a lot of stuff with police departments and what have you.
3: Mm.
4: And then we've created these safety programs with them and worked with them as consultants to create those safety programs. And now we've created a video series for each of those occupations. So you can watch the video series, and not only can you get your 107 license there, but you can also watch the video series on roof inspection. For
3: exactly. And like he was saying in the previous interview that, you know, when you go for something like a tower inspection, they're going to say, okay, what's your training regimen? What have you done? What is different than just walking out, buying a drone and saying I can fly?
4: Mm-hmm.
3: So that's incredibly important, especially in the upcoming years when they change everything up on us.
4: Yeah, absolutely. And we're currently giving out certifications. Certificates. So if you've taken this course and you've passed it, I'll call you up and we'll give you like a little phone test and so forth and do a little face-to-face interview and then decide if we can get you certified and put our stamp on you. And then if there's a job pops up in your area, you sign up as a part of our pilot, our directory, and then a job pops up, we'll pass it over to you.
3: Excellent. So where are you located on the field? You are in the drone tent. And then you guys will be racing out in the cage that's right next to that. That's in the Aviation Innovation Park, I do believe.
5: I believe that's right.
3: Yeah. So he's saying potentially Friday for this race.
4: I think so. Well, maybe Saturday because Evan Turner arrives, I think, on Friday.
3: Oh, okay.
4: So if he arrives in the morning, then Friday. But if he arrives in the afternoon, maybe push to Saturday.
3: Well, if you can give me a time on that, I will be in the morning for Tommy and Jim's show. And I'll let everybody know so that they can check it out. Because if you haven't heard a 5-inch drone fly, especially wind out with a 4-cell battery, it is wacky sounding.
4: Screaming loud.
3: Oh, yes. And you get 6 or 5 of them in the same room going nuts. That's going to be a sight to see.
4: This last year at Sebring, I don't know if you got to watch some of the videos and so forth, But there was this gravity gate that was very, very controversial, and it was right past the start-finish line. You went through it, and everybody kept crashing, and they would swarm around this thing like bees. And so hearing, you know, eight of these quads swarming around like bees, just intense, you know?
3: Excellent, excellent.
5: And no midairs, huh?
3: No midairs.
4: Oh, there was lots. It was disastrous.
3: So what's the rule on the track? You get three crashes or before you disqualify?